0: Shannon and Clay's relationship through something other than rose-tinted glasses. Shannon's siblings, for example, who said Shannon accused Clay of cheating on her, claimed that was the reason for both divorces. And the last breakup was so nasty, they said, that in the months before Shannon died, Clay stopped paying child support.
1: Yeah. We were sending her.
2: We were paying her rent. We were providing food for her children.
1: She was going to the food bank for food.
2: My mother was paying for her school and her computers.
0: Fascinating how the issues of a divorce can seem to change depending on who's doing the looking. Now the detectives were. And they at least began to make that kind of progress that comes from dead ends.
3: I was able to eliminate Tom Walker. I was able to eliminate John Kinline.
0: And so one name they hadn't quite been able to cross off their list seemed more and more important.
3: Clay Starbuck was never eliminated as the suspect.
0: Clay Starbuck, the ex-husband. And by now they had something else to consider. A slew of unflattering tidbits from Shannon's family.
2: He was just constantly trying to belittle her and make her feel like she was inanimate.
1: I always thought he was a creep.
0: And those dental school classmates were also eager to pass on a few of the stories Shannon told them about Clay.
4: He was always bugging her, I guess, if you will. Wondering what she, you know, what are you doing? Or can you do this? Or just trying to keep her in the
5: tabs.
4: Yeah.
0: Shannon told them, they said, that Clay wouldn't leave her alone, was some kind of control freak. They didn't know Clay, of course, never met him, but their opinion went from bad to worse when Shannon came into school visibly upset one day, telling them that Clay sent her a gift, a sex toy.
4: It was in like a little gift bag, if you will, hanging on her doorknob.
5: With a note.
4: With a note from Clay.
5: That said,
4: here, enjoy. I can't have you, so you can have this, or something like that.
6: He was very jealous. He was very controlling, and he was losing control.
3: Coming up, he told me that he had to go back and forth to his residence four times that day.
7: A home surveillance camera provides a clue that gets the investigation going again.
0: What'd you think when you saw that?
8: Well, I thought that he was lying.
7: When Dateline continues.
0: Before Shannon Starbuck was murdered, she told her friends and family that her ex-husband, Clay, had been controlling. Still, says Summer Starks, it seemed almost like a joke the first time Shannon wondered out loud if Clay might try to hurt her.
6: I told her to quit being so dramatic. She was kind of being a drama queen, and you know, that's ridiculous. I said, that only happens in the movies or on Dateline. And I just said, you're just so full of it.
0: But, according to Summer, Shannon was scared, particularly after the windows were mysteriously shot out of the car parked in her driveway. Shannon changed the locks in her house, didn't even give the kids a key, telling friends she was afraid Clay would find a way to steal a copy.
6: She was very vocal about her fear that he would kill her.
0: Hardly surprising. Those stories would tend to put a sinister spin on everything police observed about Clay. Starting with that very first police interaction the day Shannon's body was discovered. Detective Dressbach thought something was off the moment Clay arrived at the station and he told Clay the news.
9: And he goes, oh my gosh, what happened to my wife? I said, well, she's dead. And his knees buckled and everything became very histrionic, crying and wailing. And that was okay for a while, but it became ridiculous.
0: It became ridiculous. Even more ridiculous, more suspicious, said the detective, was when Clay, told he was free to go, didn't.
9: Then I couldn't get rid of him. He would not leave me alone.
0: Kept wanting to talk.
9: He kept wanting to talk. And what he kept telling me was the same thing over and over again. Look on her phone, look on her computer, that'll tell you everything you need to know.
0: So what do you do with that? I mean, it's suspicious to you, but it's not really evidence, is it?
9: No, not necessarily. It's suspicious, it's circumstantial, but it's suspicious to me.
0: Which meant, of course, that right then on day one, Clay needed to be checked out, but good. And they began with his alibi for that December morning. Remember, Clay's day started with car trouble and his text to Shannon asking her to take the kids to school for him. He said he spent much of December 1st walking between his home and the spot the car broke down, about a mile away.
3: He told me that he had to go back and forth to his residence four times that day to work on his car and get tools, to eat, to take a nap.
0: But detectives couldn't find any.

0: indication that he ever passed by there that day.
1: What'd you think when you saw that?
0: Well, I thought that he was lying.
2: One statement that looked like a lie. One dead cell phone. A complaint about overdue child support and a bunch of tales about alleged threatening behaviors, which, try as they might, they couldn't verify. The detectives didn't have enough for an arrest, let alone a murder charge. They needed something more, something that tied Clay directly to the crime scene. And? Enter the DNA.
3: I believe it was January 24th, 2012, when I obtained the initial DNA report.
2: They had submitted several samples from Shannon's body for DNA testing. Thought the most important thing would be from her neck, where she was strangled, and her fingernails if she'd fought off her attacker. Some of the samples came back labeled unknown male, which didn't match any of the known suspects. But some other of the DNA material could be narrowed down to a very small pool of candidates. Starbuck male.
3: Clay Starbuck, or Austin Starbuck, or Blake Starbuck.
2: There was no getting around it. DNA didn't lie, after all. Detectives were now convinced that a Starbuck male killed Shannon. But which one? Was it possible one of Shannon's own sons killed her? Not a chance, said Detective Ricketts.
3: We obtained records that indicated they were at work and at school. We eliminated them as suspects.
2: Only one man left standing now. But not for long. On February 6, 2012, 2 months after they found the body of Shannon Starbuck, they arrested Clay and charged him with murder. It was the moment Shannon's siblings and mother had been waiting for.
4: When Clay was arrested, it was a big relief.
5: We felt as though Clay should have been arrested right off the bat.
6: I knew that he was the one that murdered her.
2: It was, of course, a victory for the detectives, too. But it came at a terrible price.
3: I didn't want it to be Clay Starbuck. I didn't want to take those children's father from them.
2: Shannon and Clay's five children, still in shock over their mother's death, now had another blow to absorb. Shannon's brother was especially worried about the three youngest in the family.
5: That means they have no guardian then. So we all decided that it would be best that we try to get custody of the kids and get them out of that situation.
2: But the Starbuck children weren't going anywhere. Austin, just 21, filed to be the guardian for his younger siblings so they could all stay together and fight together for their dad.
7: And it's hard to grieve, you know, over our mother when we're fighting for our dad's innocence.
2: Yes, they said. Their dad was innocent. And if that meant sacrificing their mother's good name to save their dad's, so be it.
8: Coming up. She lived a couple different lifestyles. She lived her church lifestyle, her home lifestyle, and then her online dating lifestyle.
9: The things that we were able to find and confirm on the laptop were not normal dating relationships. Most of those relationships can be confirmed that they were only sexual in nature.
10: Shannon's private life was about to become very public.
11: We can verify at least 10 men that she was communicating with electronically, most of which she had met one-on-one.
10: A string of strangers, now potential suspects. When Dateline continues.
2: At first, the arrest of Clay Starbuck for the murder of his ex-wife Shannon seemed to be playing out with all the predictability of a well-worn movie plot. In hindsight, it all seemed so obvious, at least to Shannon's close friends and family.
5: We knew that Clay killed her just because he had been stalking her and causing her so much grief. We knew what he did to her.
2: But you might be surprised to hear the Starbuck children weren't buying any of it.
12: So you believe that your dad is innocent of this?
8: Yes.
12: There's no way he could possibly have done this?
5: No.
2: Arguably the only witnesses with ringside seats to Clay and Shannon Starbuck's long-running drama were their five kids. And those kids, every single one, including the three youngest, Sutton, Marshall, and Logan, rallied to their father's defense.
13: He's innocent and he didn't do it. He's a nice, caring, loving person. I mean, why would you

0: kill your ex-wife. That you still love and leave all your 5 children parentless.
1: Yes. So often what a family looks like depends on who's doing the looking. The kids? All their lives they said it was their father who was the long-suffering one, not their mother. In fact, they said their mother, Shannon, was not always what she seemed to be. Over the years, they said, she would up and leave, taking them with her to live with other men. More than once. For months at a time. But they said their dad would always take her back.
2: Even through all this, he would always say he loved her. I remember just that through this last divorce, he would say that, no matter what, he could forgive her and take her back.
1: The older Starbuck boys said it was patently obvious to them that the case against their dad was a frame-up from start to finish.
3: There is no physical evidence.
2: There were a couple times where I actually laughed out loud reading what they had said in there and how ridiculous the story is that they put together of what he did and how he did it.
1: None of it, they said, beginning with the DNA evidence detectives found so incriminating. That male Starbuck DNA, in all likelihood, they said, came from one of them, Austin or Blake. But it couldn't have come from the youngest, Marshall, who learned in the process that he was not Clay's biological son. Was conceived during a relationship Shannon had after their first divorce. Murder, as we say, exposes all kinds of secrets.
3: The evidence they have is trace DNA. It's like I go up to you and touch you on the hand.
4: Yeah.
3: It's that small.
4: But there is Starbuck DNA.
3: Yeah.
4: And there are some who have said, well, if not him, well, was it one of you guys?
2: There's Starbuck DNA in the Starbuck house.
3: Yeah, kind of funny how that works, huh? We all live there, you know. My dad lived there months before this happened. Yeah, there's going to be just hair everywhere. There's going to be, you know, sweat.
2: The kids coming kids over clothing. Back and forth from our house to her house.
1: According to the Starbuck children, their father was essentially a victim of a kind of marital profiling. A suspect simply because husbands and ex-husbands of murder victims are always suspects. If not for that bias, they said, the investigators would have found the real murderer.
3: The evidence is shoddy.
1: And there are so many other possible suspects, they said. Take this theory of Blake's. Not long after Clay's arrest, there were news reports about a man named Israel Keyes. He was arrested for murdering a young coffee barista in Alaska and later admitted he'd killed many more people, some in Washington State. A serial killer whose family hailed from, of all places, a town just a few miles from Shannon's house. Well, why would you think it was Israel Keyes?
5: Because he has killed over 10 women. He admitted to 4 in Washington. He was arrested a month after my dad, so he wouldn't have been on the radar until then.
1: Serial killer? Maybe. But here's the biggest reason they don't believe their father is a murderer. It was the children's bombshell. Their mother had been keeping a dangerous secret, they said, a secret life. One Austin said he figured out when he was just 8.
3: She lived a couple different lifestyles. She lived her church lifestyle, her home lifestyle, and then her online dating lifestyle.
1: To hear the Starbuck kids tell it, their mom, known to most people as a prim and proper Mormon homemaker, lived a racy and risky personal life. A secret from even her closest friends and family. But impossible to hide from them, the kids.
3: It wasn't normal online dating. You know, it wasn't like she didn't meet some guy and be with him for, you know, 3, 4, 5 months to a year at a time. She was with him for, you know, just a short visit. You know, on to the next one.
1: Was it true? Sitting in jail awaiting trial, Clay told his public defenders, Derek Reed and Jill Gannon-Nagel, the same thing he said to sheriff's detectives. Look at her phone. Look at her computer.
6: The things that we were able to find and confirm on the laptop were not normal dating relationships. It was sexual relationships, and most of those relationships can be confirmed that they were only sexual in nature. And that includes...
4: And explicitly so.
6: Explicitly
4: so. With videos and photos and you name it.
6: Yes.
1: It was all there in the laptop. Evidence of trips to meet men she'd connected with online, but did not know in person until she made herself completely vulnerable to them, these strangers.
6: Several men. I don't think that we could even give a number of the amount of at least email addresses. And
4: well, you talking 2, 3, 10, 15?
6: 10 would be a minimum, I would say.
7: We tried to keep it as close to the incident as possible. And in November of 2011,
4: the month leading up to her murder,
7: we can verify at least 10 men that she was communicating with electronically, most of which she had met one-on-one. And we can verify that.
1: Every one of them a possible suspect. At least, that's what Clay's public defenders thought. Well, investigators had run down leads from Shannon's phone, the lawyer said. That crack team of detectives didn't follow up on any of the potential leads from her laptop.
4: It was there. They had it, right?
7: It was there. They swabbed it. They, in fact, at some point, somebody suspected something. And I'm not quite sure why they didn't follow up.
4: But isn't this all just a smokescreen? Because the evidence is pretty clear that Clay's Starbucks alibi doesn't hold up, and the alibis of those other people do.
6: The alibis of the ones they looked into.
1: So, armed with the evidence found on that computer alone, defense attorneys were confident they would instill in a jury, at the very least, reasonable doubt. And as the day of his trial approached, the Starbucks children were giddy with the anticipation that soon Dad would be coming home to stay.
2: I know he didn't do it. We need to fight for our dad's innocence, get him out, so we can go back and hit it on the head again and find out who did it and solve it.
8: Coming up, at trial, the jury hears a prediction once made about Shannon.
9: He said, "I wouldn't be surprised if we found her dead with her throat slit open."
8: When Dateline continues.
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1: Every trial for murder has this simple question at its core. Whose version of the truth will the jury believe? And in the case of Shannon Starbuck, the two competing realities set for display could not have stood in starker contrast.
2: We've been waiting over a year for this moment.
13: I guess you could say I'm on a mission. I want him put away.
1: The divided family couldn't have been farther apart in the small Spokane County courtrooms when the trial began in May 2013. The prosecution set out to prove Clay Starbuck was a jealous, controlling, and ultimately violent man who murdered his devout and long-suffering ex-wife. While the defense prepared to argue that Shannon herself recklessly courted danger and quite possibly died at the hands of one of the many strangers she met online for sex. To Shannon Starbuck's friends and family, who heard in advance what the defense had planned, it sounded like an old-fashioned smear campaign.
14: That's all they had to go on. That's the only thing that they could turn Shannon into, was this awful person.
15: She wasn't a sexual deviant. She was a running around sleeping with everybody in Deer Park and Spokane.
1: The state presented its case first, argued in court by Deputy Prosecutor Larry Steinmetz. And he began not with sex, but with that other, less titillating root of all evil, money.
16: Do you saw me swear?
1: The jury heard from Summer Starks that Shannon didn't have any.
17: With respect to Ms. Starbuck's financial situation, how would you define that?
18: Dire.
17: Do you know whether or not Ms. Starbuck had been receiving any child support or spousal maintenance from Mr. Starbuck during that time period?
18: She had told me she did not.
1: Clay owed more than $9,000 in back child support. Eliminate the ex, and his financial obligations would die with her, thus a money motive, said the prosecution. And then they brought it up. Sex, or rather Shannon's love life, not the sex life the defense had in mind, but the romantic kind that sometimes produces jealousy, the other age-old motive for murder.
17: Miss Starbuck, now a single woman, dating other men. Much to the chagrin and dismay of the defendant, Clay Starbuck.
1: Shannon's newfound romantic freedom enraged Clay, said the prosecution. One of the couple's friends testified that Clay seemed unnaturally obsessed with his ex-wife's personal life.
19: He basically gave me a litany of things about Shannon, about what she was doing and how she was seeing lots of other men.
1: And one of the kid's teachers testified that she heard Clay predict something that sounded to her quite chilling.
9: He said, I wouldn't be surprised if we found her dead. I wouldn't be surprised if we found her with her throat slit open.
1: Then, the view from the detectives, who testified how it seemed to them Clay was just a little too eager to direct their suspicions away from himself and towards some anonymous online lover.
20: I don't very often have people pushing at me a piece so much that it pushes everything else, all the other information out. It was just constantly pushing that at me.
1: Jealous, resentful, and on the morning of December 1st, luring Shannon out of her house with a phony story about a broken-down car. Remember, Clay texted Shannon, asked her to take the kids to school, then shut off his cell to avoid detection. Or, so said the prosecutor, a killer laying a trap.
17: Getting the children out of the house, staking out the house, entering the house, waiting for Miss Starbuck to return.
1: They played that snippet of a 911 call that the prosecution said confirmed the time of the attack.
21: 911, what are you reporting?
1: Then an expert told the jury about the DNA they found on Shannon's neck.
17: Is this YSTR match that you described an exact match to Clay Starbuck and the male bloodline of his family?
18: Yes.
1: The DNA had to be Clay's. He was the one with the weak alibi, and detectives had already cleared his sons, though the prosecutor called them as witnesses anyway.
17: During the school week, what time would you normally go to school?
2: It was just after 9.
17: On December 1 of 2011, did you work that day? It would have been Thursday.
2: Yes, I was.
1: And someone else, investigators say, was cleared by his alibi. John Kenline, the married teacher, was forced to appear, admit he'd been unfaithful with Shannon.
2: We engaged in a sexual relationship, yes.
1: But Kenline was not here to be shamed, but to testify about curious messages he received from Shannon's phone, messages sent long after the 911 call.
17: And again, sir, YSTR match that you described, an exact match to Clay Starbuck and the male bloodline of his family.
18: Yes.
1: The DNA had to be Clay's. He was the one with the weak alibi, and detectives had already cleared his sons, though the prosecutor called them as witnesses anyway.
17: During the school week, what time would you normally go to school?
2: It was just after 9.
17: On December 1 of 2011, did you work that day? It would have been Thursday.
2: Yes, I was.
1: And someone else, investigators say, was cleared by his alibi. John Kenline, the married teacher, was forced to appear, admit he'd been unfaithful with Shannon.
2: We engage in a sexual relationship, yes.
1: But Kenline was not here to be shamed, but to testify about curious messages he received from Shannon's phone. Messages sent long after the 911 call.
16: And again, sir, could you read that?
2: Did you stop by? Do you want to come over tonight?
1: Those messages found on Shannon's phone, investigators believed, could only have been sent by Shannon's killer.
4: And by this time, you believed she was dead.
21: Right. Based on the 911 call, we believe she's deceased, and yet someone is using her cell phone to communicate.
1: And to prove it must have been Clay who sent those messages, they entered into evidence this seemingly innocuous text message from around 3 p.m. that afternoon.
16: At 3:06 p.m., Shannon's Starbucks phone to Logan's Starbucks phone. Send Marsh a note. Dad will be there in 10 minutes.
1: Send Marsh a note? Who besides his mother might know the nickname Marsh? The youngest Starbuck, Marshall, came to the stand. No video of the minor allowed in court.
16: How often would your dad call you Marsh?
0: A lot, and he also called me son and Marshall. And...
16: But he did call you Marsh a lot?
0: Mm-hmm.
1: Yes, it had been an intimate act. An angry ex-husband killing the mother of his children, then staging the scene as a humiliating sex crime. Premeditated murder, said the state. And as evidence of Clay Starbuck's twisted state of mind, the prosecution offered this final piece to the puzzle. Detectives said they found Shannon's death certificate on a wall in Clay's house, pinned up like a trophy.
16: As a reminder, she's no longer in my life, and she's no longer going to cause me any misery or pain.
1: So, no smoking gun, but a pile of circumstantial evidence, deep enough, the prosecution hoped, to bury any chance of acquittal.
16: At the heart of this killing, and I would submit the motive, greed, anger, obsession, and jealousy.
1: And through it all, Clay and his defenders waited to tell an entirely different story about a risky life and an unsolved murder.
22: They swabbed the face of the cell phone, and they got DNA. It's not his. The phone doesn't have Mr. Starbuck's DNA.
8: Whose DNA did it have? When Dateline continues.
1: Clay Starbuck, on trial for murdering his ex-wife, had something big in his corner, something he believed would establish reasonable doubt. Shannon's laptop computer. It held evidence, he said, of his ex-wife's dangerous secret life.
7: We're talking about casual encounters with people who aren't using real identities.
1: In fact, Shannon's own children were convinced that one of those men must have been her killer.
7: And make no mistake, there were men that she talked to the day before.
1: That was the story the defense and the children were poised to tell in court. And then, a ruling from the judge. The evidence was inadmissible. The children's stories, the activities revealed in the laptop computer, the evidence pointing to other men Shannon knew intimately. It was all too speculative, said the judge, too prejudicial. And it was out. The jury wouldn't hear it. Suddenly, at the defense table, the air went out.
7: I think the court was thinking, we don't want to make this a forum to run somebody who was murdered down. Unfortunately, this isn't something that's just being made up. We didn't create this, these allegations.
1: Clay Starbuck's lawyers needed a plan B. So, they went after the murder investigation itself, pointing out in court all the things investigators failed to do.
22: On the right hand, they found on one of the nails what tested positive for blood. They don't test it. They don't even look at it. In fact, you will hear from the crime lab that they intentionally swabbed around the blood.
1: It was a recurring theme for the defense. They didn't test it.
4: Evidence collected but untouched by lab techs. And under cross-examination, Detective Ricketts was pilloried for making the decision.
22: Did you direct anyone to collect any piece of evidence from the master bathroom that would be consistent with that crime scene?
3: No.
22: As far as you know, have you or have you directed anyone to have those items tested?
3: No.
22: And if there was any potential trace evidence or any evidence on that, we don't know.
3: We don't, right.
22: The crime lab didn't test it.
3: Right.
4: But there were also issues with the evidence that was tested, said the defense. That cell phone, for instance, the one the prosecution went to great lengths to say Clay used after killing Shannon.
22: They swabbed the face of the cell phone, and they got DNA. And they got this DNA, and it's not his. Unidentified male. The phone doesn't have Mr. Starbuck's DNA.
4: And more unidentified DNA found on Shannon's neck, where she was strangled.
22: Fair to say, going back to the term match, that there was another contributor on the sample reference Miss Starbuck's neck, male contributor, that has not been identified.
0: Correct.
4: Whose DNA was that? The defense asked. No one knows. But the presence of male Starbuck DNA at the crime scene, they said, was no mystery at all. Not only had Clay lived in that house, but the DNA could easily have been transferred by children going back and forth between parents, as young Marshall explained. And again, only his audio could be recorded, not his face.
15: And do you ever share clothes with Austin now?
0: If, like, all my shirts are dirty or something, I'll borrow one of his shirts. And I use some of Blake's old sweatshirts.
4: On the matter of the alibi, neighbors in the area where Clay Starbuck claimed his car broke down testified that they did see a car matching that description parked by the side of the road.
5: Well, I came up. I go out early in the morning to smoke a cigarette outside, so I haven't seen it parked up the street.
4: Well, Austin told the court that the jury should not be suspicious about Clay's phone being off that day.
22: Why would he have it off?
6: So he wasn't interrupted while he was sleeping? Because he just had back surgery and he needed his sleep?
4: Yes, the back surgery. The reason Clay was in Deer Park and not up working on the pipeline at the time of Shannon's murder. Clay was simply too weak, said his kids. Didn't have the physical strength to kill their mother.
6: So my mom, she's 5'10", 5'11", 180 pounds. That's not a small lady. You know, she's not big, but she's not small.
4: Debilitating surgery?
23: That's correct.
4: Absolutely, said Clay's doctor.
23: He would probably still be somewhat limited 4 months after surgery, yes.
4: Austin also addressed that so-called trophy the prosecution brought up, Shannon's death certificate, supposedly hanging on Clay's wall. It was actually his, said Austin. As executor of Shannon's estate, he needed copies of the death certificate, and he wanted to keep one safe where it wouldn't be lost.
22: And where did you put that?
6: The master bedroom my dad stayed at, in the closet we used for a gun safe that was behind a key lock door handle.
4: But the star, defense witness? Clay Starbuck himself.
15: Mr. Starbuck, you were married to Ms. Shannon Starbuck at one time?
3: Yes.
4: Speaking in calm, deliberate tones, Clay told the court that his back surgery had forced him out of work, which is how he came to be more than $9,000 behind in child support and alimony.
3: I couldn't do anything about it until I went back to work. That was my goal.
4: Money was no motive, said the defense. And as for jealousy, not him. His talk about Shannon's online dating had been misconstrued.
15: Why did you tell people about that information?
3: Concerned and see if we could help her.
15: Some of the witnesses, especially the officers, testified that you had told them about the same sort of activity after the death of Miss Starbuck.
3: Yes, and they were interested in anything that could help them with the investigation as well.
15: Okay.
3: So that's why. Yeah.
4: On the stand, Clay Starbuck patiently followed his lawyer's lead. No gaffes, no slip-ups.
15: Mr. Starbuck, did you kill Shannon Starbuck?
3: No, I did not.
15: Thank you. No further questions.
4: And when it was over, Clay and his defense team felt so confident, they encouraged him to talk with us about the case and some things that did not come out in court.
8: coming up. In an exclusive interview, Clay tells us why he believes he's days from going free.
10: There's been many statements in this that have not been true from law enforcement standpoint.
11: The case has been botched, in your view?
10: I would say botched is fair game. 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

0: On the stand, Clay Starbuck was one cool customer. Taciturn and stoic, practically Vulcan when pressed by the prosecutor on cross-examination.
1: Are you a jealous person?
2: Not at all.
1: Do you ever get angry?
2: Not at all.
1: Miss Starbuck was granted 50% of your pension. Did that make you angry?
2: No.
1: Did it bother you?
2: No.
1: Do you think that Shannon Starbuck's killer was trying to send a message?
2: I don't know.
0: But make no mistake, Clay Starbuck has plenty to say about his ex-wife Shannon, about the detectives whom he believed ignored promising leads in order to hang her murder on him.
3: They were after me. They had their guy. They didn't want anybody else. They wanted to drive me to prosecution.
0: For starters, Clay Starbuck told us in an interview given near the end of his trial, the case against him is based largely on a faulty understanding of the DNA evidence.
3: It was not considered a match of DNA. It was not a 100% match. It was not a full inclusion, nor could they exclude it.
0: The Starbuck DNA found is actually a partial strand that can occur in nearly 1 in 3,000 males in the U.S., according to the state's crime lab. Not nearly as accurate as standard DNA testing. Yet that evidence, said Clay, was blown out of proportion by investigators on a mission.
3: Mishandling of I can state a lot of things.
4: The case has been botched, in your view. Is botched a big word, or is it okay in this case?
3: I would concur. I would say botched is fair game. There's some smart people that have made some elementary mistakes.
0: But even if that was his DNA at the scene, said Clay, it proves nothing. He told us that not only had he slept in that bed for years, he'd been there since his breakup with Shannon.
3: I left June of 2010. Was that the last time that Shannon and I were intimate? No, not even close.
4: Really?
3: Absolutely.
0: Feelings? Hopes of reconciliation, perhaps? No, not that at all, said Clay. He had moved on.
3: At the time of Shannon's death, I was seeing a gal in Valdez, Alaska. It was a long-distance relationship.
4: You were otherwise engaged.
3: I was otherwise engaged.
0: And he disputed all the nasty stories Shannon supposedly told her friends about him, wondered why detectives would listen to what he considered to be gossip.
4: She was terrified of you. And she told her friends this. And so when she winds up dead and humiliated that way, who else are they going to look at but the person she was terrified of?
3: Shannon's friends that you mentioned, if they make those comments, I don't control those comments. I have no way of knowing what Shannon told them, but I would hope that they would follow the evidence. I would hope that they wouldn't chase somebody down over a comment made off the cuff.
0: And those were secondhand stories about Clay the jury never heard anyway. As for his alibi that morning and the surveillance video that appeared to destroy it, proves nothing, said Clay. Of course the camera didn't show him on that street, he said. He never told the cops that's where he walked, and they never asked.
4: They didn't ask you where you went?
3: No.
4: Because they say you told them.
3: I did hear that.
4: What are you saying? That their memories are bad or
3: something?
4: That they're lying or what?
3: There's been many statements in this that have not been true from law enforcement standpoint.
0: And speaking of alibi, Clay said he doesn't believe the time of that 911 call means anything at all.
3: And it is so short, you can't tell what it is.
4: Yeah, but it's a call to 911. She winds up dead. They go together. So the time of death makes most sense right around that time. Just after, because she would have been under attack at that point.
3: I don't see how, with any of the evidence that's been provided and statements by witnesses, that anybody can make that assumption that a 911 call at a quarter after nine and her death were exactly related.
0: For more than 2 hours as he talked to us, Clay Starbuck remained unflappable, quite determinedly so.
4: I can see why he'd be a very hard guy to argue with.
3: Actually, I'm an easy guy to argue with because I don't argue.
4: That's the problem. Makes you crazy.
3: It doesn't make me crazy.
4: No,
3: it makes, I just don't
4: the
3: care.
4: Other person crazy.
3: Well, then I suggest you get counseling.
0: Never angry, never jealous. The only emotion Clay Starbuck pleads guilty to is disappointment. He was disappointed, he said, when his youngest daughter told him about some explicit images she had seen on her mother's computer.
4: It's pretty upsetting for you.
3: Well, it was disappointing. I wouldn't say upsetting.
0: Now, according to Clay Starbuck, murder never crossed his mind.
3: She was a beautiful woman, smart woman. She didn't need to travel those paths to find men to be with. It was senseless.
4: And did you try to stop that behavior by killing her?
3: Absolutely not. Absolutely not. I wouldn't kill her. I wouldn't harm her. I wouldn't kick, bite, scratch, anything her. I've never done anything to her, and I didn't kill her.
0: He faltered once, only once. The question was about his children.
4: What have you wanted to say to them all these months?
3: Well, you're going to end up making me get emotional, so I'll just leave it as I'm just very proud of them.
4: Pretty tough thing for kids to handle.
3: It is. It is. Not only did they lose their mother, they lost their dad for a period of time.
4: Maybe forever.
3: It's not going to be forever. It's going to be till next week.
0: Clay Starbuck was, he said, a confident man, quite sure that acquittal was just days away. All he needed now, he said, was to hear the jury say those words, not guilty.
5: Coming up. I hope after all this is done, I never see a courtroom again.
6: I was sick to my stomach. I was nervous. Knowing what I know, and in my heart, I know Clay did this.
7: In the matter of State of Washington versus Mr. Clay D. Starbuck, verdict form A.
0: The verdict and the emotional fallout.
8: I jumped up and I screamed. 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
0: For more than 2 weeks here in Spokane, Washington, discussions about the Clay Starbuck murder case sounded a little like political debates these days, polarized. And as the judge sent the jury off to deliberate,
7: you'll now be escorted back to the jury deliberation room.
0: Shannon's two families, her mother and siblings who believed Clay had poisoned the children against their mother, on one side of a great divide.
14: I hope that they learn the truth.
0: And those very children on the other, wanting nothing more than to have their father come home.
5: I hope after all this is done, I never see a courtroom again.
0: But of course, it was only those 12 strangers who could decide. And the hours went by, and people close to the question on both sides were in some kind of agony.
6: I was sick to my stomach. I was nervous. knowing what I know, and in my heart, I know Clay did this. All it takes is one person not to believe, and we have to start all over again.
0: Not easy for any of them. But Austin had an especially difficult task. A new father himself, and now, after fighting with his uncle and grandmother over custody, he was guardian of the three younger children. And until this moment, he had been, said his siblings, like a rock. Funny how these things sneak up on a person.
15: If you could speak to your dad and just say one thing, the two of you, what would it be?
16: See you soon.
15: All right.
5: Oh, I haven't even thought about that. I missed him.
0: And then they were all in court, their opposing wishes on full display. The jury was back.
7: As the jury reached a verdict,
0: they had been out one full day. Here was their decision.
7: In the matter of State of Washington versus Mr. Clay D. Starbuck, verdict form A, count one, reads, we the jury find the defendant, Mr. Starbuck, guilty of the crime of premeditated murder in the first degree.
0: Guilty. His face looked like stone. But something else going on inside, said his lawyers.
15: How was he when that verdict happened?
5: Shocked.
15: He actually thought he was going to be acquitted.
17: Absolutely.
0: But Shannon's mother and siblings finally felt vindicated. All along, they believed it was him. And now a jury agreed.
18: As soon as that first guilty verdict was read, it was like a ton of bricks were lifted off of us.
8: I got the text, guilty. I jumped up and I screamed. I screamed. I was like, yes, yes.
0: Clay Starbuck was sentenced to life in prison. Weeks later, he filed an appeal. All five Starbuck kids said they still believed their dad was innocent, led by Austin, head of the household. Weight of the world on his shoulders.
5: You know, it's not over yet.
12: But he was convicted.
5: Yeah, but there's still appeals. There's still other things we can do.
12: Well, that may be so.
5: So, you know, it's still not over.
0: 2 years later, in 2015, Clay Starbuck lost his appeal.
6: I was relieved that he was found guilty, but it didn't bring me the peace I thought it would.
0: Justice. Sometimes what feels like justice to some doesn't to others. Not at all. In December 2021, the Starbuck family suffered another blow when 25-year-old Logan Starbuck went missing. Weeks later, her lifeless body was found in the Spokane River. Her death was ruled a suicide. And so, the wave of sorrow that began with the loss of Shannon Starbuck, a fine and lovely woman, continues to ripple through those she loved best, her children.
6: They were her world. And no matter what had happened, what was said, what's been done, what's been drug up, that she loves them and she wants them to be successful and have good lives.
0: No, she did not deserve the way her life ended on that cold December morning in Deer Park, Washington.
19: That's all for now. I'm Lester Holt. Thanks for joining us.
17: The desert is a strange place, so isolated. Somebody got lost out there. A Marine's wife had gone missing. I never expected to be a part of this, a huge piece of a murder case.
19: A treacherous journey.
20: One wrong turn can be your last.
19: To solve a mystery, a shy young wife who vanished.
21: My heart just sunk. Something had happened. I know my daughter.
19: She was headed, she said, to Joshua Tree National Park, desolate and vast.
22: We don't know if she's stranded in the desert, if she's being held somewhere. Can we find her before she meets a horrible end?
19: Police questioned her husband.
23: They treated me like a suspect.
19: Then they discovered her lover.
24: We just kind of started developing a bond.
19: Were there more secrets to uncover?
17: There was something big going on there.
21: We didn't realize that there would be a predator.
19: What would they find deep in the desert?
25: It makes me think of Indiana Jones.
23: I had no idea what
1: we were getting into.
22: She's dealing with the devil.
21: My heart aches so bad. This really can't be happening.
19: I'm Lester Holt, and this is Dateline. Here's Andrea Canning with The Last Day.
2: They say if you're feeling down, it's time to saddle up. With a little love, trust, and respect, these majestic creatures can emerge as loyal and gentle companions. For both horse and rider, there's nothing like it.
3: She transformed into this awesome horse handler, and she knew what she was doing and what she was talking about.
2: If only romantic relationships were that simple. This is the story of a young woman, so gentle, so vulnerable. She may have understood what makes horses tick, but humans? A different beast, indeed.
21: This doesn't happen to people we know. It just doesn't.
3: It was crushing. I cried. I cried for days. I still cry when I think about it. I'm not really sure what type of person it takes to do that.
2: Oak Ridge, Tennessee, nestled along the beautiful Clinch River, is an unassuming place with a big story.
4: Atomic capital of the world, Oak Ridge, Tennessee.
2: They call it the Secret City for its part in the Manhattan Project, which produced the first atomic bomb. Oak Ridge still prides itself on being a community that values science and education, and it's a good place to raise a family. This is where Erin Hevlin grew up.
21: When Erin was 3 weeks old, she joined our family as a foster child.
2: Erin's mom, Lore.
21: She was a tiny little thing. I think she was 5 pounds, 3 ounces when we got her.
11: That's small.
21: Oh, we thought she was the sweetest little thing. Our oldest girls were 16, and they carried her around.
11: She was like their little doll.
21: Yeah, they loved her.
2: Lore and her husband officially adopted their little doll when she was 3. Erin grew into a shy little girl, reserved around those she didn't know. But with the horses she cared for at the East Tennessee Riding Club, that was a different story.
3: When I think of Erin with horses, I think of her as a bigger, she's very confident. She knows exactly what she wants and what she's going to do.
2: Erin's friend, Abby Googe.
3: But with people, she was much meeker, much quieter, calmer.
2: Horses would always be Erin's first love. But as she entered her teen years, a certain young man caught her eye. His name is John Corwin.
11: What was it about you that could kind of break through to Erin? Because her mom says how shy she was, and she was better with horses than people. So what was it about you?
25: I guess it's my charming personality. I have no idea. It still surprises me today.
11: Really?
25: Yes. I guess that I'm always able to talk to her, figure out what she was feeling.
2: Erin's parents had strict rules about when she could start dating.
11: We were those parents. We were the mean parents.
2: John was sure to get their blessing first.
25: I ended up driving over to her parents' house and asking if I could date their daughter.
11: So that's very chivalrous of you to go to her parents.
25: That's the way I was raised. You always get the parents' permission before anything.
2: After graduating from high school, John joined the Marines. He asked Erin to marry him when she was just 18 years old with an unusual proposal. There was no champagne, but there was a cup of Sprite.
25: His hands are clammy and everything, nervous as heck. And so I go grab the Sprite, I put the ring on top of it, and ask her to marry me.
11: So the ring was around the straw?
25: Yes.
11: Did she see it right away?
25: No. I told her, hey, look, get your drink.
11: Oh. And what was her reaction when she finally looked down?
25: She was crying tears of joy, ecstatic, and just screaming, yes, yes, yes, I would love to.
2: Erin's mom had heard that being a military wife comes with sacrifice.
11: I'm a Marine Corps wife myself, and I know that it can be a very lonely life for people, and it's not easy. Did you try to warn her?
21: Oh, yes.
11: And did she listen?
21: I know, Mom. I know, Mom. You know, and of course, when I was 18, I knew also. You know, you probably couldn't tell me a whole lot.
2: The couple decided to elope to Las Vegas and tied the knot after an annual formal celebration known as the Marine Corps Ball.
11: Okay, so my husband and I have had a lot of fun at Marine Balls.
25: Yes.
11: However, I never thought about getting married at one of them. Why did you guys decide to get married there?
25: Because we were young. It was Vegas. We honestly didn't plan out a lot of things. It was more like spur-of-the-moment type deal, and that's how we lived.
2: John was assigned to the 29 Palms Marine Base out in the California desert. In September 2013, Erin packed up for her move to join him. Her mom saw her off at the airport.
1: She's very directionally challenged, and she had two layovers. And I'm like, when you get off that plane, you ask somebody where you need to go, and you let me know as soon as you get there.
11: What emotions were you feeling letting your baby go to start her new life?
1: It was scary for me. You know, I knew that it was going to be harder than she ever dreamt.
2: Like any parent, Laura worried about her daughter finding her place in this new life.
1: She's very shy, and I did have concerns about her making friends. We felt like base housing would be safer for her because her husband was out in the field so often.
2: It wasn't long before John and Erin learned they were expecting a baby.
1: She was very excited. I was excited for her.
2: Sadly, her excitement was short-lived. In early 2014, she suffered a miscarriage.
11: Was it hard for both of you to hear that news?
25: It was very hard. I was actually in the middle of a training exercise out in the field, and I received the message over the radio. My CEO called me down to his vehicle and said that your wife had just had a miscarriage and she was in the hospital. So it was kind of shocking. And that night I drove back to the hospital and I met up with her, and she was in tears.
1: After she lost the baby, you know, part of me wanted to go out there and be with her. But I felt like they would do a better job of getting through their grief if they didn't have to worry about entertaining mom.
2: Wanting desperately to be a mother, Erin vowed to try again. Around 4 months later, in June of that same year, during a visit to the hospital for nausea, the couple got good news. Erin was pregnant again.
11: Here you are again. How did it feel this time?
25: We were happy, but we were also fearful, afraid that it was going to happen again.
11: Yeah. Were you cautiously optimistic?
25: Yes.
2: She decided to wait to surprise her mom with the news. Laura already had a trip planned to visit the following month.
1: We had, you know, plans of, like, just going for walks. We were going to go to San Diego to go to SeaWorld and San Diego Zoo, but mostly just spend time together.
11: You both must have been really wanting, needing this trip.
1: Absolutely.
2: In anticipation of her mother's visit, Erin told her husband she was going to scout out some good hiking locations at nearby Joshua Tree National Park.
25: She had woke up, gotten dressed, and gave me a kiss goodbye and said, "Hey, I'm heading out for the day and I love you." I told her I love you too, and I rolled back over and went to sleep.
2: A routine goodbye, or so it seemed, until Erin Corwin vanished without a trace.
19: What had happened to Erin when we come back?
1: John calls and he said, "Erin's missing."
25: I was just so stressed and worried.
22: John was concerned, but he was withdrawn. When you have a spouse who's not extremely frantic, you've got to question, why aren't they super upset? We had a lot of questions for John.
19: When Dateline continues.
2: Nineteen-year-old Erin Corwin couldn't wait. Her mom would soon be making her first trip to see Erin and her husband John at their new home in 29 Palms, California, at the Marine base in the middle of the Mojave Desert.
11: Around 7 in the morning, Erin said goodbye to John and told him she was coming here to Joshua Tree National Park to scout out hiking trails for her mother's upcoming visit.
2: John expected her home that afternoon, but she didn't show. He tried her phone. No answer.
11: Did you keep calling?
25: Called her throughout the night.
11: How many times would you say you tried to call her or text her?
25: At least 50 times. I was just so stressed and worried.
2: Hours passed, and by the next morning, John was frantic.
1: John calls, and he said, "Erin's missing."
2: Laura Hevlin got the call back home in Tennessee.
1: He said, "She left yesterday morning, and I haven't seen her since." My first question was, how much water did she have with her?
11: You're thinking this is like maybe a hiking situation.
1: Well,
11: she's gotten,
1: you know, this is the child that has no sense of direction, you know, so I'm assuming she's lost.
2: John reported his wife's disappearance to the local police station. San Bernardino County Sheriff's Department was soon notified and assigned Detective Travis Newport to the case.
22: Obviously, we were concerned, can we find her before something, you know, horrible, before she meets a horrible end? You don't know if she's being held somewhere. We don't know if she's stranded in the desert still.
2: Lore's phone rang again. This time it was a deputy. He had another idea about what might have happened to Erin.
1: One of his first questions was, do you think she's driving home?
7: To Tennessee?
1: Yes.
7: And so maybe she's just left.
1: Yes. And I about laughed because I know how much she hates to drive, has no sense of direction, and there's absolutely no way she would give up a trip to SeaWorld and the zoo.
2: Back at 29 Palms, John rounded up some of his Marine buddies and headed into the national park. It's a vast expanse of nearly 800,000 acres of rugged rock formations, twisted Joshua trees, and desolate open desert, where summer temperatures climb well past 100 degrees.
25: We literally drove around Joshua Tree National Park all day, trying to find any signs and clues of where she might have been.
7: Do you see anything? Any signs of her? Her car, a piece of clothing, anything?
25: Nothing.
2: There's a certain protocol detectives follow when investigating a missing person. Start small and close to home. That inner circle of friends and family, the ones who know the person best. So when John Corwin reported that his wife Erin had disappeared, it was natural they'd look at him.
22: So like with any investigation, you start closest to the source of a missing person. So we had a lot of questions for John.
2: Investigators learned that once childhood sweethearts Erin and John settled in 29 Palms, things were far from perfect.
22: Their relationship wasn't intertwined. We knew that it was a relationship that was probably starting to dwindle.
2: There was her miscarriage in early 2014. John says it was heartbreaking, and Erin had trouble coping.
25: She became very enclosed and depressed and would stay at home. And I'm definitely not the one that actually speaks out on his emotions. I've always kept him bottled up my whole life. She felt like I didn't care about him, and I did. It actually hurt me a whole lot. It really took a toll on our relationship.
2: And Erin's mom, Lore, knew that the young married couple also had money problems.
1: We gave each of our kids a certain amount of money when they got married, and they kept just buying things, and all of a sudden, I think that huge chunk of money was not there.
7: You struggled with finances?
25: Definitely. The pay's not that great, but we had food on the table. We just didn't have any money for extracurriculars.
7: Was that hard for Erin? I know there was an issue with her credit card.
25: Yes, it was hard. We ended up racking up debt. I ended up having to take away the card.
7: Times were lean?
25: Yes, very lean.
2: They were grown-up problems for a couple barely out of high school. Erin shared her worries with her friend Abby.
3: It's just hard to transition from being on your own to being married.

0: aren't they super excited? Why aren't they super upset?
1: John had gone into the park to search for his wife. Sign of a concerned husband or something else?
0: Well, obviously, as an investigator, you have to wonder, is this person trying to put themselves there? Is this person trying to give us a reason why they would be there where the last person was seen or was possibly contacted?
2: You were seriously looking at him.
0: Yes.
3: I did think maybe John. And I think that's normal. It doesn't make it right, but I think that it's a normal human response to think the spouse.
1: But really, they might have been getting ahead of themselves. Erin was missing and could well have run off on her own. There was no reason yet to believe any harm had come to her, much less that John was responsible. There were other people to talk to and a new place to explore, a sanctuary for Erin right here in the desert, one that would prove to be full of clues and secrets.
4: Coming up.
5: They were laughing and carrying on.
2: Anything flirtatious?
5: Giggly. I hadn't seen her act like that.
4: Erin, the shy young wife. Exactly what kind of secret was she keeping?
0: You have a spouse who's missing, and there might be some infidelity involved.
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0: When Aaron Corwin went missing after a trip to Joshua Tree National Park, detectives started out by questioning her husband, John. Then they widened the circle, trying to learn as much as they could about her life at the Marine base here in 29 Palms. They discovered that Aaron had been lonely when she first moved to the base, but quickly bonded with other military families.
1: It was like, kind of like Melrose Place in there.
2: That's a perfect description of that apartment complex.
1: Everybody's friends.
2: Everybody's doors 10 foot away from the next couple's door.
0: Aaron and John grew close with their fellow Marine Corps neighbors, including Nicole and Chris Lee, a couple originally from Alaska. Aaron's mom, Lore.
3: Chris and Nicole and John and Aaron cooked out together all the time. I was happy, you know, that she had this.
0: Aaron and Nicole shared a common passion for horses.
3: I was excited when Aaron and Nicole met because Nicole was into horses and I knew Aaron needed the horses.
0: Nicole introduced Aaron to the White Rock Horse Rescue Ranch and its owner, Isabel Megley.
4: You're not very far away from 29 Palms, the Marine Corps base.
5: 45 minutes.
4: So is this not only kind of a sanctuary for the animals, but maybe a little bit for the Marine Corps wives?
5: Yeah.
0: Isabel started the ranch in 2004.
6: The spouses come to the ranch when their husbands or their fiancés or boyfriends are out in the field. They have nothing to do. Most of them don't work. And they get very lonely. Loneliness is probably the biggest problem that they have.
4: Right. And this is where Aaron had her horse named
5: Cassie.
4: Cassie.
5: Uh-huh.
4: And that was very special to her.
5: Yes, it was.
7: Come here, Cassie. Come here. Hi. So you're Aaron's horse.
5: She picked a horse that I would never have chosen for her.
1: Why? What was with the horse?
5: The

0: force was standoffish. It didn't like anybody, and it liked her. This horse was so bonded to her, and we couldn't believe it.
1: Before long, Aaron and John, Chris and Nicole, were spending more and more time at the ranch together.
2: We'd go shooting, go out in the desert and shoot our guns, and we'd go up to the horse ranch and typical shenanigans. I had a little dune buggy that we'd all go take off-roading while the girls were doing their horse stuff.
1: Isabel said when the couples were together, Chris was always the life of the party.
0: At the ranch, Chris was very funny. He was a real soft individual when he talked about his daughter, his wife, his family. But he also had the ability to be very stern.
1: The ranch was clearly an escape for Chris, who struggled after returning from deployment in Afghanistan.
0: There was something that he just stayed away from that subject.
3: So he might have had a rough time overseas.
0: Yes, he did. He had a very hard time.
1: But, said Isabel, Chris was a loving father to his and Nicole's daughter, Liberty. Aaron took to the little girl, too, and would help out her friends by babysitting the six-year-old. Aaron's mom says she was always good with children.
4: Gentle, very gentle. The younger kids at the barn, you know, they knew that she cared about them.
1: So Aaron had found her place here, surrounded by friends and horses. But Isabel said that around Christmas of 2013, she started to see a connection between Chris and Aaron that seemed a little too close for comfort.
0: They were laughing and carrying on about something on the computer.
3: Was there anything flirtatious about it, or was it just too close for you?
0: Giggly. I hadn't seen her act like that, and it was like a kid in candy store. I wasn't used to it, so it stuck out.
1: Isabel said she found the behavior so alarming, she mentioned it to Chris's wife, Nicole.
0: I said, Nicole, something's wrong. I said, the way they're acting. She says, no, there's nothing going on. She says, they connect.
3: What was it that they could relate to each other about?
0: She said they could relate to being sad. She said Chris was sad. And that when he came back from the service, he was a different person. And that he just wasn't himself. And Aaron could understand depression. She said they were just friends.
1: But 2 months later, Nicole told Aaron's husband, John, she needed to talk to him. And by then, she was singing a very different tune about Aaron Corwin.
2: Nicole had found out that Chris had been having an affair with Aaron. I didn't actually get specifics at the time.
3: You're totally clueless.
2: Yes.
3: Is this just a bombshell to hear this news?
2: Yes, it was a bombshell. It was earth-shattering.
1: But John says he still loved his wife and was committed to his marriage.
2: I tried my hardest to make it work.
3: Were you in this for life?
2: Yes.
3: This marriage?
2: Definitely. You should always try to fix something instead of just replacing it, and I was trying everything I could to fix it.
1: He says that over time, he and Aaron reconciled and even patched things up with Chris and Nicole.
2: They started hanging back out with us.
3: Really?
2: Yes.
3: You were able to accept them in, knowing what Chris had done?
2: Yes.
3: With Aaron?
2: It wasn't the same that it was before, but you always give somebody a second chance.
1: Or do you? Aaron was now missing, and the fact that she'd been unfaithful to her husband just added to investigators' suspicions about him.
5: Anytime you have a spouse who's missing and you hear that there might be some infidelity there involved, it's just human nature, not just as an investigator, but as a human being, to question whether or not that person might possibly be involved in the significant other's missing.
1: But then detectives found out something that made the potential pool of suspects a whole lot deeper.
6: Coming up,
5: it was full on.
6: Stunner number one, the secret affair with the neighbor wasn't.
1: And was committed to his marriage.
2: I tried my hardest to make it work.
3: Were you in this for life?
2: Yes.
3: This marriage?
2: Definitely. You should always try to fix something instead of just replacing it, and I was trying everything I could to fix it.
1: He says that over time, he and Aaron reconciled and even patched things up with Chris and Nicole.
2: They started hanging back out with us.
3: Really?
2: Yes.
3: You were able to accept them in, knowing what Chris had done?
2: Yes.
3: With Aaron?
2: It wasn't the same that it was before, but you always give somebody a second chance.
3: Or do you? Erin was now missing, and the fact that she'd been unfaithful to her husband just added to investigators' suspicions about him.
5: Anytime you have a spouse who's missing and you hear that there might be some infidelity there involved, it's just human nature, not just as an investigator, but as a human being, to question whether or not that person might possibly be involved in the significant other's missing.
3: But then detectives found out something that made the potential pool of suspects a whole lot deeper.
6: Coming up,
5: it was full on.
6: Stunner number one, the secret affair with the neighbor wasn't exactly over.
2: Felt like somebody literally stuck a knife in my back.
6: And stunner number two.
3: This baby might not even be his.
5: Absolutely. Did John realize that it was very likely not his kid?
6: When Dateline continues.
3: Detectives in San Bernardino, California, were working around the clock to figure out what had happened to 19-year-old Marine wife Erin Corwin. They soon learned that Erin had had an affair, and that made them suspect that her husband, John, may have had something to do with her disappearance.
7: Some of the detectives thought that your behavior was strange, that you weren't acting sad enough. Do you get why they were thinking that?
2: I understand. I'm a very inclusive kind of person. I don't show emotions at all.
7: Did you worry at all in the moment that they're looking at me?
2: No, I did not.
3: John told detectives that his wife said the affair was over. He and Erin had reconciled, and he'd even reestablished his friendship with Erin's former lover, Chris Lee, and Chris's wife, Nicole. But in the first days of their investigation, detectives learned that Erin's relationship with Chris seemed to be going strong right up until the day she disappeared.
5: It wasn't just your friendship, slight infidelity. It was full on. They were completely involved with each other.
3: One of Erin's close friends back in Tennessee told investigators she talked and texted with Erin nearly every day. Erin, the friend said, was making plans for a life with Chris Lee.
5: Erin had expressed to this friend that she was going to get married to Chris.
3: The friend told investigators Erin said that Chris was taking her on a special trip the morning she disappeared, and she texted her all about it. Erin wrote, "So apparently this surprise trip is super important, and I finally got him to tell me it's by the national park." Erin told her friend she didn't know what plans Chris had in store. "Yeah, I'm clueless, LOL. I'm ready to know what it is. I mean, I have a couple ideas. I feel like it's big, but yeah, LOL, we shall see." The friend responded with a series of emojis, including a diamond ring, hearts, and question marks, suggesting perhaps an engagement? Erin responded, "Maybe," and mentioned, "He was mysteriously playing with my ring the other night." Erin added, "We shall see. This day cannot come quick enough. And it apparently takes 2 hours just to get there. A long, slow drive. Good talking time, though." After Erin went missing, that same friend spoke to John.
2: She had told me that Erin had supposedly went out with Chris that day. And that she was expecting that Chris was supposed to propose to her that day.
7: How betrayed did you feel?
2: It starts chattering. Felt like somebody just literally stuck a knife in my back. I was honestly ready to about strangle Chris.
3: But detectives soon learned something even more explosive. Remember, Erin had recently found out she was pregnant. She told her friend that she believed the father of her baby was her lover, Chris, not her husband.
7: Did you think that the possibility existed that he did find out that this affair had not ended like he had thought, and that this baby might not even be his? I mean, that's heavy stuff for someone to deal with.
5: Absolutely. That's why we wanted to question him so much. Did John realize that it was very likely not his kid? Which, again, that brings motive to a spouse.
7: Did you have anything to do with your wife's disappearance?
2: No, I did not. Everybody that knew me personally knew that there was no way I could do that.
3: But John says Marines on the base who didn't know him well seemed suspicious.
2: You could tell if they would look at me differently, and I eventually ended up staying home because of it.
7: Were you not able to do your job then, if you didn't want to leave the house?
2: No. At that time, they considered me to be mentally unstable, and they took me away from everything pretty much because we handled firearms every day. And so I stayed at home.
8: But now, John wasn't the only one on detectives' radar. If his fellow Marine Chris Lee might be the father of Erin's baby and the person she was going to meet that day, then Chris, too, might have a motive and an opportunity.
7: Did you look at both Chris and John as suspects?
5: Yes, absolutely.
8: There was at least one other possibility, that Erin, naive and just 19 years old, had simply decided to run away from her troubles. Whatever happened, there was still no sign of her. That is, until this woman noticed something strange, something she had never seen before.
9: I didn't know if somebody was doing drugs in there or if somebody was just up to no good, and I knew that it wasn't supposed to be there.
6: Coming up, a breakthrough new clue.
5: There were shoe impressions, tire impressions.
10: Something had happened. I know my daughter. I couldn't get to 29 Palms quick enough.
6: When Dateline.

0: 29 Palms is definitely, it's an experience to live out there. The desert is one of those places that you go out to find yourself, and then after you've found yourself, you're really happy to leave the place behind.
1: Debbie Valick and her family lived just outside the Marine Corps base in 29 Palms, California.
0: It's pretty barren. It's really flat. You can see for hundreds of miles in every direction.
1: It was so remote, in fact, that a Saturday morning donut craving meant an 8-mile drive to the nearest grocery store. So around 8:30 on June 28th, 2014, Debbie and her daughter set off.
0: And we were going to go get donuts together. And my daughter was all excited.
1: They took their typical path into town via Ranch Road.
0: And as we were driving down the road there, I noticed a car parked off to the left-hand side of the road that wasn't there the night before.
1: Debbie said it was extremely rare to ever see cars parked near their home in this desolate stretch of desert outside the national park, a full 5 miles from the entrance.
0: I thought it was odd because there was no reason for it to be there. There's no hiking trails near my property. There's nothing to do out there. And if you don't live out there, there's no reason for the car to be there.
1: About 30 minutes later, on their return drive from town, Debbie said she was surprised to see the vehicle still sitting there.
0: And I decided to drive up behind the car and take some pictures with my cell phone.
1: From inside her truck, she took 3 photos of the back of the car.
0: I didn't want to get out of my truck because I didn't know what was inside the car and who it belonged to.
1: She had no idea at the time how important those photos would become. Debbie and her daughter went home, enjoyed those donuts, and got on with their day. She said she thought about reporting the car to police, but...
0: I thought my imagination was just getting the better of me, and somebody had probably parked it out there with good reason.
1: So there it sat until 2 days later. 9 a.m., Monday, June 30th, Debbie and her family were eating breakfast when, to their surprise, they heard choppers overhead.
0: I guess it dawned on me at that moment that I probably should have called the police, because you could tell there was something big going on there.
1: Someone else had called police, who quickly determined the abandoned vehicle was Aaron Corwin's. Debbie's photos showed it had been there for 2 days, since the morning Aaron disappeared. What's more, next to Aaron's car, detectives noticed tire tracks and shoe prints.
2: Those tire impressions made what appeared to be a loop back towards the vehicle, Aaron's vehicle. And there were shoe impressions that appeared to walk from the driver's side of Aaron's vehicle to those tire impressions that came through that area.
1: It appeared to detectives that Aaron had driven to this spot and possibly switched into another car and gone off.
2: I realized at that point we were dealing with a situation where we're being led into one direction, which is the Joshua Tree National Park, whereas in fact now her car is several miles north of that location. So I'm obviously very concerned that we hadn't been searching the right area.
3: That's a daunting task. Joshua Tree National Park is huge, and then now you're adding on this new area. Is it like finding a needle in a haystack? Did it feel like that?
4: It's like finding a needle in 1,000 haystacks.
1: When Aaron's mom heard about the car, her mind went to the worst possible place.
5: When they found her car without her, that's when I knew something else had happened. And I think at that point in time, I knew she was not with us anymore.
3: You knew? Just from the car?
5: Yeah. I know my daughter. And it was just, I couldn't get to 29 Palms quick enough.
3: What's that like getting on a plane? You've had this revelation, the worst kind of revelation.
5: And you have to turn your phone off. You know, you can't get any communication until you get back on the ground. I mean, it was...
3: Must be excruciating.
5: It was. The plane could not fly fast enough.
1: But detectives had to keep an open mind. They had no way to know yet whether Aaron had run away or gotten lost or was the victim of a crime.
2: We had to bifurcate the investigation. We had to turn it into a search and rescue mission and potential homicide investigation. One was to try and look for a live and well, hopefully, Aaron Corwin. And the other was to work another angle, whereas, unfortunately, we might be looking for a deceased Aaron Corwin.
1: Whichever course the investigation took, they knew they needed to check out a key piece of information. Aaron had told her friend back in Tennessee that she was supposed to meet up with someone the day she vanished. her neighbor and lover, Chris Lee. Deputies first knocked on Chris's door the day Aaron was reported missing.
2: Christopher Lee told the deputies the extent of any contact he had ever had with Aaron Corwin was waving hi in passing in a hallway of the apartment complex.
1: Apparently, that wasn't true, but it wasn't necessarily incriminating either. Chris had every reason to downplay his relationship with Aaron. Nevertheless, detectives knew it was time to talk to Chris Lee again.
6: Coming up.
7: We found her car.
8: How did you?
9: I could see it, definitely him more tense in his body.
6: Marine Corporal Chris Lee prepares for battle.
7: Your tire tracks in here, as well as her tire tracks.
9: It was just a very unusual, wild story that he was telling me.
10: This is the sound of Claire cooking dinner at home. And that's the sound of a fraud alert from Wells Fargo flagging a charge for a pricey restaurant in Paris. Considering Claire isn't in Paris right now, that seemed odd. To the bank and to Claire. Two taps later, Claire says nope to the charge and Wells Fargo is on the case. However you make money work, Wells Fargo can work with that.
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0: 2 days after Aaron Corwin disappeared, Chris Lee sat down for a formal interview.
1: Was he being cooperative?
2: Yes, he was.
3: How you doing?
0: Detective Daniel Henke was part of the team investigating Aaron Corwin's disappearance. He wanted to know why Chris didn't admit to police right away that he and Aaron were more than just friends.
4: I didn't bring up mine and Aaron's thing because it didn't seem pertinent at the time.
5: Okay.
0: But now Chris began to open up. He said his relationship with Aaron started innocently enough. He was depressed after his 2013 tour in Afghanistan. Aaron was someone he could talk to.
4: I confided in her, you know, that I was feeling suicidal. And, you know, she's like, you can't be doing that stuff. And, you know, it's kind of like she was someone to talk to about stuff that I didn't want to talk to about with my wife. You know?
0: He said Aaron confided in him as well, a terrible secret, that she suffered physical abuse at the hands of her husband, John.
4: She said her husband was beating her and choking her, and like she was scared for her life. She'd say that he would choke her whenever like he would get mad.
0: The way Chris told it, Aaron's story of John's abuse is what brought them together.
4: I just like, being in the state I was like, okay, well, I can fix this. And then, you know, broken pieces fix each other, so we just kind of started developing a bond.
0: Chris said that bonding soon turned to love.
5: But you told her that you loved her. Did she tell you that she loved
4: you? She did.
5: Okay.
0: Remember, police had heard from a friend of Aaron's that she thought she was pregnant with Chris's baby. But Chris insisted the relationship had stayed pretty PG.
5: Okay, and how many times did you guys kiss?
4: Four tops. Maybe some, like, hands up and down while we're kissing, but nothing real heavy.
5: Okay.
4: Nothing under clothes or anything like that.
5: Okay, so clothes never came off.
0: Chris said they talked about running away together, but he didn't want to risk losing his daughter, Liberty.
4: And then I told him I'm not going to put Liberty through a broken home. You know, we bounced that idea back and forth.
0: He said the affair ended abruptly when his wife, Nicole, found out about it. Chris also said that's when he learned a big part of his bonding with Aaron was based on lies.
3: Would she lie to you, though?
4: She told me that her husband was beating her and she was afraid for her life.
0: He said he never talked to Aaron again after that. But detectives had those text messages between Aaron and her friend back in Tennessee, which seemed to show the affair was far from over. Detective Travis Newport confronted Chris.
3: So no reason at all why she would message people saying that she's planning to meet with you on Saturday.
4: Like, she very well could have overheard me and Connor talking, or me and Scott talking.
0: Chris suggested Aaron had overheard his plans for a trip to the desert, and upset that she wasn't invited, lied to her friends, saying Chris planned to meet her that day.
4: I just don't think she ever got over the fact that we had stopped seeing each other.
1: We all know cheating in the military, that can be a dishonorable discharge. Did you think that that could be a possible reason he didn't want to talk about it?
6: Yes, and it's not uncommon to see military personnel deny such a relationship because they know that it could lead to repercussions.
0: Still, they pressed Chris on his whereabouts the day she went missing. He told them he'd taken a drive to Joshua Tree National Park to hunt coyotes, and that he'd shot his .22 caliber rifle 4 to 5 times at some rocks. And at one point, he said he encountered another man with a gun.
4: I'm not sure if the individual shot at me or if he was just like recreational shooting, but there was an individual out there with a handgun and was fired in my general direction.
2: He was very descriptive about this guy and his clothing and where he was out on a ridgeline and, you know, that he was reloading and he fired, you know, 4 rounds at him.
4: I got kind of lost, and at one point in time I came out, followed Gold Crown Road to Old Delmine Road, and then followed that to the road that comes out of the National Park and came home that way. And then I got home about 3:30.
2: It was just a very unusual, wild story that I thought he was telling me.
0: So Detective Henke tried to shake Chris up with new information.
5: We found her car.
4: Oh, did you?
5: Yeah, it was parked in that dirt.
4: Okay.
2: He seemed surprised that we had found the car.
1: Did he start to tense up after this reveal?
2: Yes. I could see it definitely him more tense in his body.
0: And then Henke tried bluffing.
5: Okay, your tire tracks are there, as well as her tire tracks, and your tire tracks drove over hers, showing that you met her there.
1: But you didn't know for sure.
2: I didn't know for sure, but I had a suspicion.
0: Under pressure now, Chris changed his story slightly, saying that while he didn't see Aaron the day she disappeared, he did see her car.
4: I was worried that if I told you guys I saw her car because of my previous relationship with her, you would automatically assume I did something.
0: That didn't ring true to Hanky, and his ears perked up even more when Chris said this.
5: Did you make any of the phone calls when you were out?
4: No. I literally lacked the ability to because of the area we're in.
1: You heard that word.
2: Yes.
1: We.
2: Yes. Yeah, that was a big tell for me. He had told me this entire time he was by himself.
0: Detectives interviewed Chris for 9 hours and thought they'd caught him in numerous lies. But they didn't have proof he'd committed a crime, or for that matter, that anything bad had even happened to Aaron. So Detective Hanky drove Chris home.
1: Anything telling from that car ride?
2: Yes, it was pretty chilling, actually, some of the questions he asked me.
1: Like what? What was he asking you?
2: He asked me how good I was at my job and how good our detective team was.
1: What did you tell him? Really good?
2: I told him we were very good. He asked me specifically, how many bodies have we not found in the desert?
1: This is a freaky conversation.
2: Yeah.
0: It wouldn't be long before investigators heard another strange thing, this time from Chris's wife, Nicole, about something out at Isabel Megley's horse ranch.
1: Nicole told you that something was hidden in Isabel's closet.
6: Yes.
1: What was that?
6: It was a rifle, a .22 caliber rifle.
7: Coming up, Chris Lee's wife.
6: Extremely uncooperative, angry.
7: A chilling warning.
8: Tell Erin that if she ever had anything else to do with her husband, she'd kill her herself.
6: Really makes you wonder, did this person pay somebody to harm Erin?
7: When Dateline continues.
0: Three days had passed since Erin Corwin told her husband she was going out to scout hiking locations in Joshua Tree National Park. But there was still no sign of her. And so, detectives turned their attention back here, the horse rescue ranch that seemed to hold so many secrets.
6: Erin Corwin and John, Chris Lee, his wife, they were all tied to that ranch.
1: You conducted a search of the entire ranch?
6: Yes.
1: Looking possibly for a body on that ranch?
6: Not just a body, but we were looking for any piece of evidence we could. You know, anything linking anybody to Erin's disappearance.
8: I said, she's not here. But they said they had to follow every lead that they thought might be possible. So that's what they did.
0: Detectives knew one thing they were looking for. Nicole told them she had stashed a rifle in Isabel's bedroom closet.
1: You had no idea it was there?
8: Had no idea.
0: It was the .22 caliber rifle that Chris had told detectives he took with him to the park the day Erin went missing.
8: I was very disturbed. I can't imagine somebody hiding something in my house and not telling me. So I'm starting to get more angry at Chris and Nicole because now I'm part of it and I didn't even know I was part of it.
1: And you don't allow guns here?
8: No, I don't.
0: Now Isabel told detectives that the day Erin disappeared, she received a text from Nicole saying she and Chris wouldn't be at the ranch that day because she was sick. The next morning, Chris and Nicole were back at the ranch. By then, Isabel had received a call that Erin was missing.
8: And I kind of blew it off because I couldn't believe it. They'll find her.
0: Isabel noticed things were tense between Chris and Nicole that day, and that Nicole had nothing good to say about her missing friend.
8: Nicole was telling me that Erin is probably hiding out somewhere to make Chris's life miserable. That she's setting us up. She's trying to hurt our family. Erin's doing this just to get even. She's trying to get sympathy.
0: Chris was about to be discharged from the Marines and planned to move back to Alaska. Isabel had lent them her SUV to move some of their belongings. Detectives searched the SUV and found a potato launcher like this one, a sort of homemade cannon that shoots chunks of potato or other small objects.
8: And the officer said, "You didn't know that's a weapon?" I said, "I had no idea it was even in my car."
0: A weapon, as it happens, that is illegal in California. Detectives were already suspicious of Chris. Now they used that potato launcher to get some leverage on him.
8: He's arrested here.
1: This patio we're sitting on,
8: yes,
1: is where Chris was arrested.
8: He was handcuffed to a chair.
0: The charge? Possession of a destructive device. Chris had already spoken to detectives at length, But now that he was under arrest, Isabel noticed that Nicole seemed to be getting nervous, and she started to say some odd things.
8: She was very concerned that he would get his story confused because he wasn't in control of the facts as much as she was.
0: Detectives had already noticed Nicole didn't seem interested in helping to find her friend Aaron.
6: Extremely uncooperative, angry, just not what you would expect of somebody who's trying to assist an investigation.
0: Isabel told them Chris and Nicole had also searched the internet for some very specific information.
8: They had researched how to dispose of a body, a dead body. She said that we've watched enough of those CSI movies to know no body, no case.
0: Remember, it was Nicole who told John about the affair. According to Isabel, Nicole said that she then confronted Aaron.
8: It was very important to her to tell Aaron that if she ever had anything else to do with her husband, she'd kill her herself.
1: Given that Aaron has disappeared, that is a very strong statement and now very relevant.
6: Yes.
1: Did you have to consider her as a possible suspect as well?
6: Of course we did. Hearing a statement like that obviously just raises all kinds of red flags.
0: Nicole Lee had an alibi. Detectives learned she was at home with her child the day Aaron disappeared. But even if she wasn't...
8: How to dispose of a body, a dead body. She said that we've watched enough of those CSI movies to know no body, no case.
0: Remember, it was Nicole who told John about the affair. According to Isabel, Nicole said that she then confronted Aaron.
8: It was very important to her to tell Aaron that if she ever had anything else to do with her husband, she'd kill her herself.
1: Given that Aaron has disappeared, that is a very strong statement and now very relevant.
6: Yes.
1: Did you have to consider her as a possible suspect as well?
6: Of course we did. Hearing a statement like that obviously just raises all kinds of red flags.
0: Nicole Lee had an alibi. Detectives learned she was at home with her child the day Aaron disappeared. But even if she wasn't out in the desert that day, investigators believed she still could have played a role in arranging Aaron's disappearance.
6: It really makes you wonder, you know, did this person pay somebody to harm Aaron?
0: Aaron's mom, Lore, had suspicions of her own. In those initial days following Aaron's disappearance, Lore stayed at Aaron and John's apartment on the base.
9: I went for a walk and I come back and Nicole's sitting on their walkway, and if looks could kill.
1: Toward you?
9: Towards me.
1: Must have been an odd moment.
9: I guess it, for some reason, didn't surprise me.
0: Instead of shrinking, the suspect pool seemed to be growing. But there was still no proof any crime had even occurred, except maybe possession of a potato gun. Chris bailed out on July 5th, 2014, 1 week after Aaron disappeared. 2 days later, he was officially discharged from the Marines, and the Lees returned to Alaska.
9: People kept having a fit because they let him go to Alaska.
0: Meanwhile, detectives in San Bernardino continued to hunt for clues as to where Aaron Corwin might be found. And they learned something that would launch them on a massive, treacherous search in the desert.
7: Coming up.
10: You don't want to make one wrong little turn.
11: One wrong turn can be your last turn.
7: Danger in the heart of the desert.
1: It makes me think of Indiana Jones.
7: What would investigators find? When Dateline continues.
0: Was Aaron Corwin still alive somewhere in the desert, or was she the victim of foul play?
1: This is a huge operation, trying to find Aaron Corwin.
6: Yes.
12: Yeah, we had hundreds of searchers from four different counties.
0: But with such an enormous area to cover, the search dragged on. And in the withering desert heat, the odds of finding Aaron alive dwindled. Her parents had long ago returned home to Tennessee.
1: It must have been so hard getting on that plane.
9: It was.
1: Was there any part of you that felt like, of course it's reasonable, but did you feel guilt or,
9: oh yes,
1: I shouldn't be leaving, or what if they find her tonight or
9: You're
1: tomorrow?
9: Right.
1: Or
9: right.
0: The investigation had narrowed in one way, detectives cleared Erin's husband, John, of any wrongdoing in connection with her disappearance. Cell phone and computer records showed John was on the base the entire day that Erin went missing. They also concluded Chris was lying when he said Erin claimed John had been abusive.
6: Over the period of the investigation, John was interviewed multiple times. John submitted to a polygraph test. I mean, easily 20 hours total we had spoken with John.
1: Did he pass the polygraph?
6: Yes.
13: I knew what was true, and I gave them my honest answers, and I never lied to them, and the light shined through.
0: But Chris Lee had lied to them and seemed interested in how to dispose of a body.
8: Come on, baby.
0: And Isabel told them he'd taken a trip to the desert with a friend the week before Erin disappeared.
8: He said, we found a lot of mines, but I found this one mine no one will ever find.
0: Detectives believed it was all adding up. Chris killed Erin and then dumped her body in a mine shaft. So they decided to start searching. But here was the problem. The Mojave Desert is pockmarked with hundreds of mine shafts. Detectives knew they needed help.
6: The search and rescue folks explained that there was a guy who knew a lot about the desert, knew a lot about the caves, you know, would be a great resource to us.
0: This is the man they were talking about, Doug Billings, cave Doug to his pals. As much desert rat as the gold miners who used to roam the Mojave a century ago. But instead of a pickaxe and a mule, he's outfitted with GPS and a Hummer.
11: I've been down every one of these mines, including the one we're standing in front of right now. I know how deep they are. I know what's inside them.
0: When other kids were playing Little League, Billings was hanging off a rope catching rattlers. By the time he was an adult, Billings was traveling the globe, exploring the underworld, but the Mojave is his home. So Detective Newport and Billings started talking, and a relationship quickly formed.
6: Almost every day, Doug and I would talk on the phone, and he would send me photographs, aerial images, satellite images, and say, check these mine shafts, you know, these are more that I have located.
0: Just getting to a mine shaft could be an ordeal, as we discovered. Billings took us out to one of the high-priority search areas, but the road got so rugged and treacherous, we were forced to leave behind our SUV, along with two members of the crew, and carry on in Billings' Hummer.
1: This is really hard to get around.
11: Yes,
1: I mean, this is sort of, at times, white-knuckle driving.
11: This is...
1: I have to admit. Yeah, I mean, you look straight down. You don't want to make one wrong little turn.
11: Yeah, one wrong turn can be your last turn.
1: So this is one of the mines that was searched?
11: Yes.
0: Billings and the other volunteers checked off one dangerous mine shaft after the next.
11: We're monitoring the oxygen, so it's all clear. The next step we do is we also always throw in a little bit of rocks, and you listen quietly for a rattlesnake. It's kind of a general protocol. This part of the desert, they love to come and hide out in these mines to get out of the sun. Yeah, you see the temperature drop. And as we walk in here, you click your light on.
1: Ooh, that could be scary if it dropped down.
11: Yeah, so this could be a false floor here. We'll stay on this side here.
1: It makes me think of Indiana Jones,
11: kind
1: of the unknown trap almost.
11: Uh-huh. I've seen that in real life. We would send this down.
0: These are the most dangerous shafts to search, vertical ones that go straight down into a crumbling abyss.
11: Originally, we were dropping mine shafts. We were physically going down the shaft. We rig the ropes, rappel in, check it, clear it, and move on. But it became not feasible with the amount of mines we had to search. A couple ropes.
0: So they outfitted buckets with cameras.
11: And then you just began feeding it down the shaft.
0: It sped up the process, to be sure. But with hundreds of mines to explore, the search dragged on for days, then weeks. Detectives were often side by side with the hundreds of searchers looking for Erin.
2: We were digging holes. We were searching. I was wearing T-shirt and jeans, going into mine shafts. We wanted to find her, so we were doing everything we could to help.
0: And yet, there was no sign of Erin Corwin anywhere. No clothing, no footprints, nothing. But then, detectives caught a break. Remember that trip Chris took with a friend to look at mines? Turns out, Chris's friend had taken pictures. Detectives obtained the photos, and 7 weeks into the search, showed them to Cave Doug.
6: Without skipping a beat, Mr. Billings almost immediately began identifying each photograph, and we began plotting them on the topographical map.
11: The first picture they showed me was of the mine across here. I immediately recognized the tower. They showed the shaft going down the shaft. I recognized that. Second, they showed me the cabin. And then the next picture was of actually the mine we're standing next to.
0: So they bet on Billings' memory and focus their efforts here, around what's known as the Rosa Peru mine.
1: Around the Rosa Peru mine are hundreds of other abandoned mines like this one, and any one of them could have been a potential burial site.
0: Investigators had high hopes that they were finally targeting the right area. But after an exhaustive and expensive search that lasted for weeks and weeks, they decided this was it. Saturday, August 16th, 2014, would be the last day of the search.
12: We felt we had one more shot at it.
0: In the early evening, they headed for the very last mine on their list.
6: And as nighttime falls out there, you don't want anybody out there still. So we began to really collect our thoughts and decide, you know, any minute now we need to start calling this search.
1: A member of the San Bernardino Cave Rescue Team, a doctor in fact, came upon this mine and right away noticed a strange smell.
0: It was the stench of gasoline. There was also a shell casing resting near the mouth of the mine. The searchers lowered a bucket cam.
6: We received a phone call from one of the satellite phones that was out there with the search team, and they could see what appeared to be a leg or some sort of a body part down at the very bottom of the mine shaft.
1: That is unbelievable that this search was minutes away from being called off after weeks and weeks, and you find something.
6: It was very unbelievable.
0: A full exploration of the mine would have to wait until daybreak.
13: Detective Hankey, he called me at roughly 9 or 10 o'clock that night and said that we had found a body at the bottom of this mine shaft.
1: Did you sleep at all that night?
13: I did not know.
7: Coming up.
13: Do I want to put my life in danger?
7: Journey to the bottom of the mine. Whatever was down there, could rescuers retrieve it?
6: Overwhelming emotion.
8: This really can't be happening to us.
7: When Dave

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1: A massive search effort that once spread across 2,000 square miles of desert was now focused on a single 4x6-foot hole.
2: I had no idea what we were getting into.
1: Paul Anastasia and Brenton Baum are with the San Bernardino County Fire Department's elite urban search and rescue team.
2: I was told they had found a body approximately 140 feet in a mine shaft.
1: But there were problems.
3: They detected propane gasoline fumes.
1: The bucket cam used the day before picked up images of a gas can and propane tank, which were venting fumes into the shaft. That's why Anastasia and Baum were called. They're trained to work inside tight spaces while using sophisticated breathing equipment. The two regularly risk their lives to rescue people in danger. But in this case, taking a grave risk in order to recover a dead body gave them pause.
2: It's risk versus gain. Do I want to put my life in danger?
1: After talking it over and knowing how important their recovery efforts could be to solving Aaron's disappearance, they agreed to go. Baum, who's admittedly claustrophobic, got the short straw and was first in the hole.
3: And I started descending down.
4: How deep were you going in?
3: About 100, 140 feet. It was a lot deeper than I've ever been.
4: And what are you seeing as you're on your way down? How tight is it?
3: It was eerie. Rock collapsing. Snakes.
2: Rattlesnakes.
3: Yeah. And also just the heat. It was about 110 degrees topside, and I believe it was about 90 degrees downside. So working in that environment, you only have a limited amount of time effectiveness before you're quickly fatigued.
4: What did you see?
3: A Sprite bottle, a rope, tire down there, propane tank, some plastic jugs, a lot of rock and rock debris, some railroad ties.
1: And then he saw it, a human body.
4: That sounds like out of a horror movie. I mean, I hate to say it like that, but to rappel down and then to see a decomposing body.
3: Obviously, we see a lot of death in this line of work. Over time, you just develop a method where you just ignore your emotions for a little while and you just focus on the task that you need to do and then, face up with your emotions later.
1: Baum first took photos while suspended above the grisly crime scene, then methodically set about gathering evidence and sending it back to the surface.
3: The original plan was for me to do the whole operation, but I had been down there about 45 minutes and was pretty fatigued, so our captain made the decision to go ahead and rotate us out.
4: How did you feel when you finally got out of that mine?
3: I took my mask off. I was hit with the smell all of a sudden. What I had been immersed in and didn't smell in the shaft, I smelled on the top side because it was all saturated in my clothes. I started dry heaving.
1: Then it was Anastasia's turn. His assignment? Get the body.
2: I would be lying if I said I was excited about going down to that mine shaft. I never put a body in a bag.
1: Once in the mine, Anastasia realized retrieving the body was going to be far harder than expected.
2: I did a little assessment with my flashlight, and I realized that that was a false bottom. And then I got a little more concerned with some rocks coming down and knocking out that false bottom or loosening it up.
4: Because then everything would be gone.
2: Yeah,
4: it would go to the bottom of the mine.
2: I had no idea how deep that shaft was.
1: So, suspended in midair, Anastasia began placing the body in the bag without disturbing the false bottom on which it rested. Once that was done, he found something else.
2: A torch in the corner of the mine.
4: Had it been lit?
2: It didn't look like it had been lit to me. It looked like it was brand new, like someone had just made it.
1: Ever so carefully, Anastasia made his way back up the mine shaft with that torch and with the body. Back on the surface, detectives made a positive ID. After 8 weeks of searching, on the day they decided would be their last, they had finally found Aaron Corwin.
5: All these hours we had worked and just thinking, deep down inside, she's got to be somewhere in one of these last caves. She just has to be. And then actually having that confirmed, just overwhelming emotion.
6: A few minutes before midnight, the phone rings again. Wakes us up. And it's Detective Dan. And says it's her. It's like, this really can't be happening to us. You know, not that child.
7: The cause of Aaron's death? Possible blunt force head injury and apparently strangulation with a sinister tool.
8: The pathologist discovered what's known as a garrote. I was unfamiliar with that at the time, but I quickly learned what that was. It was a paracord with two rebar handles, and it was encircled her neck.
7: Isabel from the horse ranch said Nicole Lee once told her, no body, no case. Now, detectives finally had the body, and soon they had an arrest warrant. The charge, murder.
9: Coming up,
3: all of the evidence in this case points to one person. One person who prepared, planned, studied, and executed the murder of Aaron Coral.
10: An accused killer on trial. When Dateline continues.

0: Ladies and gentlemen, at its core, this is really a very simple case.
1: October 2016, 2.5 years after Aaron Corwin's death, a jury gathered in this San Bernardino courtroom. The person on trial, Chris Lee. The charge, first-degree murder. Prosecutor Sean Daugherty.
0: All of the evidence in this case points to one person. One person who prepared, planned, studied, and executed the murder of Aaron Corwin.
2: There was so much connecting him out there at that mine shaft, even the very location of that particular mine that tied him to the crime, that for him not to have done it, he would be probably the unluckiest man ever.
1: The prosecutor used friends and family of the Lees and Corwins to lay out the case against Chris. Several people who knew Chris, including this fellow Marine, testified he'd shown a lot of interest in how to dispose of a body.
3: He did mention the benefits of hiding a body in a vertical position so ground-penetrating radar wouldn't be able to see the outline of a body.
1: Former downstairs neighbor and one-time friend, Ashling Maliki, also took the stand.
4: How many times prior to June 28th did you hear Zena talking about her?
5: More than I can count.
1: Ashling also told the jury about Chris's wife Nicole's odd and cold response when she heard Aaron was missing.
5: I called Nicole and said, "Where's your husband? There's people here looking for her. You know, Aaron's missing." She replied with, "I don't care what happened to that little bitch." And she laughed at me and told me to mind my own business. And then I hung up on her.
1: And Ashling's husband, Connor Maliki, testified he saw Chris Lee around 6 o'clock the morning Aaron disappeared. And in the back of his Jeep, he noticed something.
6: I saw a bunch of items covered by a tarp, and I saw a white propane cylinder.
4: White propane cylinder?
6: Correct.
4: Like for a barbecue?
6: Yes.
1: Connor said the propane tank he saw in the Jeep looked like the one recovered from the mine.
6: I asked him why it was in there, what he was planning on doing with it.
4: What was the defendant's response?
6: That he was going to blow up a mine shaft with it.
1: Isabel Megley from the horse ranch told the jury she also recognized the tank pulled up from the mine. She said Chris had borrowed it from her the day before Aaron disappeared.
7: I asked him if he was going to have a barbecue.
4: And what was his response?
7: He said no, he was going to use it to play games.
4: Did the defendant ever return the propane tank?
7: No.
1: And Detective Woods testified that a search of the SUV Chris was driving at the time of his arrest yielded another piece of evidence.
8: That is the garrote that was located underneath the front passenger seat.
9: I'd only seen one of those in my life, and that was the one that was wrapped around Ms. Corwin's neck. And for the second time in the same week, I saw the second one.
1: And there was another link to Chris. That shell casing found near the mouth of the mine shaft. It matched Chris's rifle. The jury also got to hear from Aaron's confidant back in Tennessee. Jessica Trentham was Aaron's close friend and secret keeper. She's the one who told detectives everything she knew about Aaron's affair with Chris.
4: Did she tell you how she felt about Christopher Lee?
5: She made it known that she loved him more than her husband.
1: Jessica said Aaron had plans for a future with Chris.
5: She stated that she believed she would be divorcing her husband, or that a divorce would come, and that she was hoping to be able to stay with him.
1: She said Chris told Aaron he had a special trip planned for her the weekend she disappeared.
5: She said that he was going to surprise her with a day trip out to the desert.
4: How did she sound? What was her

0: where Aaron's body was recovered.
1: In this case, I chose to go with more substantial testing.
0: Remember that homemade torch? It consisted of a piece of wood with a green t-shirt wrapped around one end. On the shirt's collar, DNA.
1: In this particular case, we have a major DNA profile, which includes Christopher Lee.
0: There was also DNA around the mouth of the Sprite bottle found in the mine.
1: I have a mixture of two individuals, Christopher Brandon Lee and Aaron Corwin.
0: Aaron and Chris, it appeared, had been sharing a Sprite that day, the same drink her husband had once used to propose marriage.
2: I believe Christopher Lee took Aaron Corwin out to the desert to kill her that day because she was a hurdle between him and the rest of his life. By the end of this entire investigation, we realized Christopher Lee didn't care about anybody but himself.
0: The prosecution said Chris took Aaron out to the mine, strangled her with the garrote, and dropped her in. He may have intended to use the propane tank and torch to blow up the mine and conceal her body, although he apparently didn't follow through. Their conclusion? It was a carefully planned, cold-blooded murder. The evidence seemed overwhelming. But now it was the defense's turn, and jurors were in for a surprise. Chris Lee was about to testify, and no one was prepared for the dark tale he would tell.
3: Coming up,
1: I need to tell the truth.
3: A story from the stand that stuns the court.
1: I couldn't live with myself if I kept this a secret any longer.
3: When Dateline continues.

0: I need to tell the truth.
1: Chris Lee, a husband, father, and decorated Marine, would be the first and only witness in his defense. His attorney, David Kalyanidis, took Chris through his version of events.
0: I couldn't live with myself if I kept this a secret any longer.
1: By June 2014, Chris was preparing to leave the Marines. He told the jury that he knew it was time to end his relationship with Aaron.
2: Did you have any plans after leaving the Corps?
0: Yes, me, Nicole, and Liberty were planning on moving back up to Alaska.
2: Had you told Aaron this?
0: I did.
1: Chris said that he had planned a hunting trip and that he invited Aaron along so they could talk.
2: Was it just going to be you and Aaron?
0: No, it wasn't.
1: Chris had asked two friends to join him, including his neighbor Connor.
2: Why were you inviting all these other friends of yours if you needed to talk to Aaron?
0: Because I didn't really want to have lengthy conversations, so I wanted to be able to go hang out with my friends and actually do some hunting in case the conversation got too deep or became to the point where I was uncomfortable with it.
1: But Chris said by the morning of June 28th, he found out his friends had bailed. So he and Aaron set out for the park, just the two of them. Chris had a propane tank, and he said he wanted to blow off some steam, literally.
2: Had you told Aaron that you were going to act

0: Actually, try to blow up this mine?
1: On the way there.
0: Do you remember what her reaction was?
1: She wasn't happy about it. She thought it was stupid, unsafe. She thought this trip was going to be about us talking. And I told her that it was, but, you know, that I wanted to try and do this too.
2: When they arrived, Chris began unloading his supplies.
1: I took the tires out of my Jeep, and I tossed them down the mine shaft.
0: What was Erin doing during this time?
1: She was sitting in the Jeep listening to music. She didn't want to be near any of this.
0: All right, so what did you do next to blow the mine?
1: I went to the back of the Jeep to grab my torch, and I realized I had not doused it in gasoline.
2: Feeling frustrated, Chris said he returned to his Jeep.
1: We started having a conversation
0: about what?
1: About plans. She wanted to come to Alaska. She wanted to be part of Liberty's life. I told her, you know, I didn't want that. Told her, you know, I decided that, you know, you can't be part of Liberty's life. And she said that she wanted to, that she loved Liberty, you know. And I told her, you know, it's not your choice, it's not your daughter, you don't get to love her, she's mine.
0: What were you thinking at that point?
1: I was thinking there's no reason for Erin to love Liberty. She was not hers. She shouldn't have any kind of emotional attachment to her.
2: And then, Chris said, he remembered something else. A story that would be central to his defense and would stun this courtroom. He said he recalled something his wife had shown him one night when she was giving Liberty a bath. Signs, Chris said, that Nicole believed showed sexual abuse.
1: That she thought maybe Erin had molested Liberty because she was uncomfortable with the way she was around her when she had been watching her.
0: What was your reaction to that?
1: I felt so safe in my little community that I didn't think it was possible.
0: So you didn't believe Nicole?
1: No, not at the time.
2: But now, as they talked at the mine, he said Erin seemed way too attached to Liberty.
1: When Erin told me she loved Liberty and that she wanted to be with her, you know, something clicked. It turned a gear in my head, and I said, why do you care about Liberty so much? Why do you want to be part of her life? And Erin told me, you know, I just love her. And I stood up and I stopped her, and I said, did you touch Liberty? And she reeled back a little bit and started stuttering over her words, and she was saying, you know, I, and I stopped her again, and I yelled at her this time. I said, did you molest my daughter? And she said, yes, but, and that was the last thing I heard her say.
2: An explosive allegation against the victim.
3: Did you worry that that could really turn off the jury?
0: Absolutely. But it was what Chris insisted was the truth.
2: Erin's husband said it simply wasn't possible.
4: She was nurturing, caring, never did anything elusive or crude or harmful. Nobody that personally knows Erin or has even heard of Erin would believe that.
2: And for detectives,
5: I personally felt disgusted. From all the people we've talked to that knew Erin, we didn't think this was even an angle that Christopher Lee would play. This came out of left field.
2: But Chris said it was hearing what he believed to be a confession from Erin that caused the horrible events he now recounted in chilling detail.
1: I stumbled back and I sat on the edge of my Jeep and caught myself with my hands. And in my right hand, I felt the metal from the garrote. It set me off. I just felt so much hate, so much rage. And I grabbed it and I stood up and I came up behind her and I put it around her neck. Training took over then. I turned around and I started pulling. Nothing would have stopped me from doing what I was doing. I told myself while I was doing this, never again. I wasn't going to let anybody hurt my daughter again. I had let her into my daughter's life. It was my fault that my daughter was hurt. I just kept choking her. I don't know how long it was. Might have been 5 minutes, 10 minutes. It felt like forever. And I just kept choking her. And then the anger, that feeling of disgust and hate ebbed a little bit, and I let go, and she dropped to the ground.
2: Christopher Lee was describing for the jury how he had killed Aaron Corwin.
1: After a few minutes went by, I realized what happened. I know I killed her. And so the grope was still around her neck. So I grabbed it and I dragged her to the edge of the mine shaft and I pushed her in.
2: His story accounted for all the physical evidence and portrayed the killing as a crime of passion committed by an outraged father.
6: Why?
2: But now the prosecution took over and shocked the courtroom all over again.
7: Coming up, a heart-stopping moment.
8: You could have stopped there, right?
1: No.
8: You couldn't have stopped.
1: No.
7: The fate of Marine Corporal Chris Lee. What will the verdict be? When Dateline...

0: Chris Lee had shocked the courtroom, telling the jury that he did kill Aaron Corwin, but it wasn't premeditated. Instead, he said, he snapped when he claimed Aaron confessed to him that she'd been molesting his daughter. Now, prosecutor Sean Doherty cross-examined Chris, confronting him on those allegations against Aaron.
1: I heard these accusations from your wife, who you loved, right?
2: Yes.
1: So you immediately picked up and called the police?
2: No.
1: Nicole immediately picked up and called the police?
2: No.
1: So you're still having sex with the woman who your wife thought was molesting your daughter, right?
2: Yes.
0: The prosecution's mission? Show the jury that they could not believe Chris because he'd lied, claiming not to know where Aaron was through all 8 weeks she was missing.
3: People lie for a reason. It was important that I point out that he lies to protect himself.
1: You had a choice to tell the truth, right?
2: I did.
1: You knew Aaron had a mother?
2: Yes.
1: You knew she had people that loved her?
2: Yes.
1: You knew a lot of people were looking for her?
2: Yes, I did.
1: You essentially made the decision to hold them hostage, right?
2: Yes.
0: Perhaps the biggest moment in court came when the prosecutor found a striking way to demonstrate how Chris had killed Aaron.
1: Okay, so for the record, what you did is you put it around the dummy's neck that I'm holding, you twisted it around, and then you turned backwards. So you're actually back-to-back with her.
2: Yes, sir.
1: Okay, and you testified earlier that you pulled really, really hard.
2: Yes, sir.
1: You could have stopped there, right?
2: No.
1: You couldn't have stopped?
2: No.
1: You already made the decision to kill her.
2: Yes.
1: And you were going to follow through with that decision.
2: Yes.
1: Okay.
3: My goal was to show the jury how long it takes to kill somebody like that and to show them the brutality of what was done. It's one thing to say, as he did on direct, well, then I strangled her and I pushed her down the hole. It's another thing for him to actually show us what you did. So I think the jury was entitled to see that. It was heavy. It was one of the heavier moments I've had in court.
1: That's about 10 seconds in. You could have stopped. Right?
2: No.
1: You could have stopped.
2: No.
1: Why not?
2: Nothing would have stopped me at this point. I was too angry.
3: I saw the reaction of the jurors. It was pained. Their expressions were pained.
1: So we're about 40 seconds in. You're still doing it.
2: Yes, sir.
1: That's about a minute in. Still doing it.
2: Yes, sir.
1: And your testimony is you couldn't have stopped. You couldn't have just let go of those handles.
2: No.
1: Minute 20? Still no, huh?
2: No.
1: Okay. You can let go. Can you let go now?
2: Yes, sir.
1: Then you threw her down a mineshaft, didn't you?
2: I did.
1: Like a piece of trash.
2: I threw her down the mineshaft, yes.
1: Like a piece of trash. Right?
2: Is that a question?
1: Yes.
2: Yes.
0: The jurors had heard a confession from Chris Lee. Would they think it was voluntary manslaughter? A killing carried out in the heat of passion? Or was it premeditated murder? The prosecutor made his final appeal to the jury.
1: You think the defendant testified to express remorse? Ladies and gentlemen, if you do, you're mistaken. The defendant is not remorseful. He didn't care. He didn't care when search and rescue and homicide and fire departments are putting their life at risk looking for Aaron. He didn't care that he was holding her mother hostage. He didn't care one bit until it came time to talk to you, the people who are going to decide what crime he's guilty of.
0: Defense attorney David Kalyunidis asked the jury to consider this case as a tragic crime of passion, not one of premeditated murder.
4: Mr. Lee was provoked. Only you can decide whether that provocation was sufficient to justify a lesser included. Not justify the killing, because it wasn't justified. But was it murder? Was it deliberate, willful, premeditated, lying in wait murder? Or was it a tragic killing that shouldn't have happened?
0: The jurors pondered those questions for just an hour and a half. Then they reached a verdict.
5: We, the jury, find the defendant, Christopher Brandon Lee, guilty of first-degree murder. The defendant intentionally killed the victim by means of lying in wait.
0: Christopher Lee was convicted on all counts, He will spend the rest of his life in prison without the possibility of parole.
5: True. Dated. What was that moment like for you? That was pretty final at that point. Guilty.
6: It was like taking a breath of fresh air.
0: Although John Corwin still feels the lasting pain of regret.
6: I just wish I could have been there for her more. I tried my hardest, but it wasn't enough.
7: Erin was a kid. She had her whole life ahead of her. She just didn't know that, in my opinion, she was dealing with the devil.
0: Chris's wife, Nicole, told detectives she had nothing to do with Erin's disappearance, and she has not been charged with any crime.
5: Is there still a chance? Is Nicole out of the woods?
7: Not every door has been closed.
0: But for Erin's mom, the door on Chris Lee is closed, and she breathes a little easier knowing it.
8: Every time there's a hearing, your emotional scab gets ripped off. And to know that I'm not going to have to deal with that?
0: Lore finds comfort here, way out in the Joshua Tree Desert, where Doug Billings, Cave Doug, created this. In the desolate place where Erin's life was cut short, a garden now grows in her memory.
5: When you look at that desert garden, what are you thinking?
8: It's beautiful, like my girl. It's a peaceful place. I have a peace that can't be explained. I decided I couldn't be bitter and angry. He's already taken enough from me. And if I'm bitter and angry, he's taking my mind, my soul, and my heart. And I'm not giving him that.
9: That's all for now. I'm Lester Holt. Thanks for joining us. I'm Lester Holt, and this is Dateline. One woman's battle with a shadowy church, where teenage girls were ordered to marry a man old enough to be their grandfather.
10: He was 85 and I was 19. I was horrified.
9: A place where they had no voice and no choice.
10: I finally just said okay. A tear streaming down my face.
9: But Rebecca resisted, defying the leader who ruled them all.
10: He said, "You will be destroyed in the flesh."
9: Instead, she got out and helped uncover the truth about this powerful prophet.
11: This is a horrible thing to listen to.
9: A sinister secret caught on tape.
12: Now prepare your system for the revelations of God in your behalf.
11: It will just rock you.
9: For too long, he eluded the law. Could she bring him down?
10: I looked him square in the eyes as if to say, "We meet again."
9: Here's Keith Morrison with Unbreakable.

0: It's a long way home. Back to that place tucked away beneath the towering red cliffs that joined Utah to Arizona. The place she lived in that other lifetime.
1: It's tough to be back. It brings up a lot of things that are still really raw.
0: Then when she was known as Sister Becky and wore those colorful prairie dresses and piled up her long and braided hair and shared a husband with more than 60 other women. It was here in this place they call Short Creek, or just the Creek, here where it happened.
1: A lot of it's the same, and a lot of it has changed, and I'm not the same person that I was either.
0: Her name is Rebecca Musser. She has come back to the Creek for the first time in years, hoping to find family or friends she left behind. Anyone, that is, who might actually speak to her. Given what she did. Given what she caused. Oh, yes, she's the one. You've heard, perhaps, about the strange religious leader, his shocking crimes, his dramatic undoing. Here is the incredible behind-the-headline story. The story of the woman in red versus one of the FBI's most notorious fugitives, the unlikeliest soldier, who went to war with a prophet and said,
2: "If that is holy and that is divine and that is heaven, I will take hell."
3: Short Creek is actually the two little towns of Hilldale, Utah, and Colorado City, Arizona. The mountain that rises above them is called Canaan. Here lived some 8,000 souls, the core, the center of what they call the Work. Most people know it as the FLDS, Fundamentalist Church of Latter-day Saints. No, not LDS. Regular Mormons were considered apostates around here and doomed for eternity for the perceived sin of having rejected fundamentalist tenets like plural marriage, polygamy, the life into which Becky Musser was born.
2: We were taught you should want to be a plural wife because it was more holy. You were fulfilling this higher law by being a plural wife.
0: So, not just allowed, required by God.
2: Their measure of success is for the women to marry a good, faithful priesthood man, where she brings forth as many children as she can, because the more children he has, the larger of a kingdom he has.
0: Not exactly mainstream belief, or even legal, for that matter. But this is, after all, America, blessed with a constitution that quite pointedly shelters religious freedoms in all their stunning variety. Becky's father, Lloyd Wall, a convert to the Work, was a college-educated engineer who lived in Salt Lake City and designed equipment for the space shuttle. In public, he was very successful. But in private? In private, Lloyd was fully aware, as they all were, that polygamy was illegal, so he did all he could to keep his huge and growing family secret.
2: My father had 25 children total, 9 from his first wife, 14 from his second wife, and 2 from his third.
4: Did you feel different from people around you?
2: They told us that we were different from the rest of the world.
4: Your parents did?
2: Yes, and our parents taught us that we needed to be more obedient because we had this higher way of life. And so they just created a tremendous gap between us versus them and terrified us of the outside world.
0: There was a reason for that primal fear, buried deep but unforgotten in the DNA of the FLDS. The raid. It was July 26, 1953. The governor of Arizona ordered the arrest of every single man in Short Creek. And more than 250 children with their mothers were carted away. Some of those families weren't reunited for years. Rebecca, like every FLDS child, heard the story over and over again, from the time she was old enough to listen, about the day they remembered as their most terrible, and about those awful things the outside world did when the policemen came. And so they were watchful, wary of outsiders, who lived around their crowded split bevel here in the Salt Lake City suburbs.
2: my dad's first wife and her children lived in the top floor, and my mother, the second wife, and her children lived in the downstairs, the bottom basement floor.
5: How did the two wives get along?
2: Not so good.
5: No.
2: There was a tremendous amount of jealousy from my father's first wife.
0: Nevertheless, said Rebecca, she practiced the work and studied the holy books and put her trust and faith in the church and its prophet, Rulon Jeffs. To Rebecca, Uncle Rulon, who ruled the church from his home here in Salt Lake, was more than just a man. By then, he had 10 wives and over 50 children, and, as little Becky was taught to believe, Rulon spoke directly with God.
2: He was our connection to the divine, and so, yes, I did look up to him.
0: So, of course, Rebecca, along with everyone else in the FLDS, obeyed the prophet's every directive. To obey was the key to salvation.
2: Obedience is the only act that you can perform, and anything otherwise is damnation.
0: But as Rebecca entered her teens, change was in the air. Behind Uncle Rulon's gentle smile, rules hardened, control tightened. Not just for Rebecca, of course, for all of them. This was her childhood friend, Andrew Chatwin.
6: Rulon Jeffs started teaching you don't have a choice anymore. You have to be perfectly obedient. You're ordered to donate your time, ordered to donate your car, or make sacrifices that you normally wouldn't do because it was hurting your family.
4: It was like more autocratic, dictatorial.
6: Yeah, very dictatorial. A lot of the members were going around and putting everybody on the spot constantly. They would say, well, are you for him or against him?
0: Rebecca's father was very much for the prophet. He enrolled his children, including Becky, in Uncle Rulon's special FLDS school called the Alta Academy. And there, the elements of an explosion were mixed together. All that remained was to light the fuse.
7: When we come back, the principal of Alta Academy, Rulon's son, Warren Jeffs, a man who carried out doctrine with discipline.
6: He gave me one beating, and it couldn't sit down very good for a week.
3: It's torn down now, but in 2013, this building was still standing. The shell of its former self, mind you, only the weeds for company, here on the fringe of Salt Lake City. This is, or was, the Alta Academy, once the most prestigious FLDS school. Here, hundreds of children, as seen in their old yearbook photos, were instilled in the teachings and tenets of the FLDS faith, including Rebecca Musser, who was a student here for more than 10 years.
4: So this was your classroom, fourth grade?
2: Fourth grade through 12th grade would meet here in this room, and Mr. Jeffs would teach for morning class.
0: Mr. Jeffs was Warren Jeffs, the principal of Alta Academy, and one of Rebecca's primary teachers. Tall, slender, Warren was one of Uncle Rulon's, the prophet's, many sons.
2: Warren was an authority in the school. He was close to the prophet. And Warren would talk to him every single day and kind of be his father's messenger.
0: This most private of private schools, away from the prying eyes of the outside world, taught the basics of reading and writing, arithmetic. And that was when Rebecca also discovered a natural musical talent. She learned to play and love the violin. She also listened carefully to Warren Jeff's lessons in strict obedience, even if that did not always come so easily.
2: What was called holy was this level of obedience, this level of dedication, and I strove for that. I didn't have boyfriends, and I didn't sneak out, and I didn't drink beer.
0: Warren Jeffs knew how to have fun, though, or certainly seemed to be enjoying himself, in this rare video shot at school.
2: He was kind of goofy, a little bit of the nerdy.
0: But he ran the place with an iron hand, said Rebecca, developing and dictating every aspect of the class curriculum, as if he had something bigger in mind.
2: There was always a calculated part of him. about what was going on and what the dynamic was and how it affected him and what his next best move was, whether it was for power or for position. But I never felt completely relaxed around him. And I think that I'm not the only one.
0: Very true, said Rebecca's fellow student, Andrew Chatwin.
6: He started doing things that were mentally abusive, and then it went physically abusive.
8: How do you know?
6: How do I know? He implemented a school rule that if you got three Fs or three late assignments, he would beat you on the back of the legs with a yardstick.
8: Including you.
6: He gave me one beating, and it swelled up like a half inch on the back of my legs. I couldn't sit down very good for a week. I was 14, 15 years old, just a young man, stood almost as tall as him. And so I took the beating.
0: Principal Warren Jeffs pointedly excluded subjects that conflicted with FLDS theology, like evolution, for example, didn't happen, or even men on the moon.
9: That's one small step for man.
0: That didn't happen either, which is how young Rebecca first ran afoul of the prophet's son.
2: I had gone to kindergarten and first grade at a public school, and I remember so distinctly the day an astronaut came to visit our school, and I was mesmerized. And so then I go to Alto Academy, and somehow there was some discussion about astronauts. I spout out that, yeah, they've been on the moon.
0: And perhaps that moment was the beginning of it, the first skirmish, oh, but not the last. Rebecca's outburst earned her the first of many trips down the hall to Warren Jeffs' office,
2: where he very strictly and sternly reprimanded me, saying that there is no way that God would allow any mortal man to walk on the moon. It's only a trick. It didn't really happen. And don't you ever bring this up again.
0: By then, the prophet Rulon Jeffs had announced that the end times were upon them. He also announced that he would be the very last prophet. He personally would welcome back to earth Jesus Christ. And in the meantime, while they waited, he told them they would have to be absolutely obedient to his every directive. Trouble was, Rebecca was having more and more trouble being absolutely obedient to her principal, the prophet's powerful son, Warren Jeffs.
2: I was always in trouble for being stubborn. And I would ask the question, why? Yeah. That doesn't make sense to me.
8: Yeah.
2: If God's a God of reason, how come this doesn't make sense? Where's the missing link?
0: All the while, of course, Rebecca understood that the church was planning her future for her. She would bear many children. She'd be given to a husband of the prophet's choosing and share him with other wives, just how it was.
2: For the women, they are owned, body, mind, and soul. In their marriage covenant, it says, do you give yourself to your husband of your own free will and choice?
0: They all said yes. The alternative, after all, was damnation. Besides, as Becky developed into a smart, still faithful, and very beautiful young woman, her prospects were extremely good, especially because of the particular person who expressed his interest, as everyone told her.
2: You'll be blessed. You will have your salvation made sure.
0: Because Rebecca's husband-to-be was the prophet himself, the by then 85-year-old Rulon Jeffs.
7: Coming up, though Becky's grown up in the FLDS, she has no idea what's in store.
2: That was horrifying.
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0: So this is my wedding dress.
1: Wow, you made that too.
2: There was no courtship, no romantic proposal, just a short ceremony to, of all people, the prophet himself, Uncle Rulon Jeffs. Rebecca was his 19th wife.
0: In the FLDS world, the age of the man doesn't matter. It's his standing with the prophet, how pure, how obedient, how honorable he is. And in my case, this faithful man was the prophet himself.
2: Rebecca's father has told us he believed she wanted to marry the prophet, that it was an honor for her. But, oh no, said Rebecca, her father was wrong. It was more like a horror.
0: I did not want to marry Rulon Jeffs.
1: To an octogenarian, a man who was in his 80s, for heaven's sake.
0: He was 85, and I was 19.
2: They held the wedding in the living room of Uncle Rulon's sprawling house in Salt Lake City, September 17th, 1995.
0: I had just resigned myself to the fact that that was my fate, and just to surrender to it. Feeling.
1: This is my Prince Charming, this 85-year-old man.
0: My Prince Charming. I just remember walking in and feeling like, just stand up and do your duty.
2: She wore the white wedding dress she sewed herself. But she did not walk down the aisle. No, here comes the bride for her. Just a brief exchange of vows, witnessed by her family, and Uncle Rulon's many other wives.
0: He couldn't stand up. He was kind of leaning up against like a bench and feeling what it felt like because his hand was real shaky, holding this old man's hand. I felt lost. And why don't I feel like this is the right thing inside? I was ashamed that I was not thrilled to be marrying a man more than four times my age.
2: And something else, which was certainly no thrill at all, because she was married to Uncle Rulon, his children were now her children, which meant that the authority figure she had learned to fear, the man who tormented her for years at school, Warren Jeffs, was suddenly her son.
0: After I married Rulon Jeffs, Warren was strangely nice, but he could also be very stern and make sure that you knew your place, your duty, and what was required of you.
2: And life as a married woman required serving the prophet any way he wanted to be served. They had a phrase for it, keeping sweet.
0: To keep sweet means that you are absolutely, without question, obedient to what is being asked of you.
1: No matter what that may be.
0: No matter what that may be. With this sweet attitude, there should be no anger, no resistance, no, even we were told that asking the question why was wrong.
2: So whatever Uncle Rulon wanted, he got. And though he was 85, he still wanted sex.
0: When I first married him, it was 2 to 3 times. A month.
1: How can a man of 85 with 19 wives perform the functions of a husband?
0: He was old, and even though he couldn't, he certainly did try. It was horrifying. I kept trying to say, this is a man of God, and yet he's doing this to me. And if he talks to God, then surely God will give him the message that I'm terrified.
2: But neither God nor anyone else seemed to be paying attention. So the next time the prophet called for her, Rebecca did the unthinkable. She refused to see him.
0: I said, no, I am not ready to come and stay with you. I was not going to go through that again, and I was willing to take the consequences.
1: That's a pretty big deal.
0: It was a huge deal.
2: Word of Rebecca's refusal got to Warren Jeffs. And again, she said, she was called to his office. The petty skirmishing was over now. Now she knew she was in very real jeopardy.
0: He used scripture to tell me it is your duty to be a comfort to your husband, especially my husband, because he was the prophet, that he received direct revelation from God. And he said, don't you ever, ever, ever, ever tell your husband no again. If you do, you will be destroyed in the flesh.
2: Destroyed in the flesh? Well, maybe not Rebecca. Maybe someone else.
3: Coming up. Cataclysmic change comes to the Crick, and Becky's little sister will also pay the price.
4: And I finally just said, okay, with tears streaming down my face.

0: Rebecca Musser, wife number 19 to her prophet Rulon Jeffs, was not destroyed in the flesh. No, despite the threatening noises from Rulon's son Warren, Rebecca found other ways to keep her aging husband content. And anyway, there was lots of help in that department. As Rulon's predicted end times approached, he married more and more young women to ensure their salvation, he would tell them. By the time he was 90, he had something like 60 wives and more than 60 children. And then basic biology stepped in. 3 years into Rebecca's marriage, the man they all believed was immortal would live to see the second coming of Christ, suffered a very human fate.
1: I was in the room when it happened. He was sitting, talking, and then all of a sudden he was slumped over and he didn't wake up.
0: They rushed Uncle Rulon to the nearest hospital. A stroke, big one. He survived, but only barely. Frail, confused, couldn't remember his wife's names. Called them all sweetie. Then Warren Jeffs issued instructions. No one was to know. The severity of the prophet's condition must be kept secret, especially from the people of the FLDS.
1: What he was telling the people was just that the prophet was doing fine. They only that he needed to have some rest.
0: As if to prove it, the marriages continued. Rulon was eventually married to 65 women, most of them young, the sign for the faithful of a healthy prophet. But an outsider was watching all this with very different eyes. A private investigator who's made it his business to track and write about the FLDS and its leaders, a man named Sam Brower. And what concerned Brower was not so much the sick old prophet and his wives, as it was the young man pulling the strings.
2: When he saw his father starting to deteriorate, he was able to kind of worm himself into a position of authority. And then when his father started having these strokes, Warren just proclaimed himself his father's mouthpiece.
0: First came an order, supposedly from the prophet, passed on by his son Warren. The prophet had a revelation. Salt Lake City had become the wickedest city on earth, a city marked for destruction in the second coming of Christ.
3: But in the meantime, the faithful were told to gather here in Short Creek, to await the end of times. Most of them came.
0: Soon, Warren Jeff's tactics, extremely effective, said Rebecca, became apparent, to her at least. He was gathering the church in a place he could more easily control it himself. And he was handing out political gifts to its male pillars.
1: It went from having maybe two or three marriages a weekend to having, you know, five, six, seven, even sometimes eight marriages in a day.
4: But they were getting younger and younger and younger.
1: Because they were running out of girls. Warren was literally, like, appeasing the questions with, "You've been so faithful. Here is a new beautiful young bride for you. This is your blessing."
4: Here's a 16-year-old.
1: And then all of the 16-year-olds get married, and then there's 15-year-olds.
0: One of those girls being pressured into marriage was a happy little blonde named Elisa Wall, Rebecca's little sister, who was just 14.
5: When I found out that I was marrying Alan, who was my first cousin, I was already resistant to the marriage, and I had on multiple occasions expressed my desire to not get married.
0: Alan was Alan's steed. Elisa despised him, had known him all her life. And besides, she knew nothing of marriage, let alone sex or having babies.
5: I had never been taught about anatomy. I had never been taught about sex. It wasn't even a term used in the FLDS.
0: And so Rebecca intervened. Tried to stop the marriage, but
1: Warren told me it's happening. There was no choice for her except to do what she was told.
0: And so, in a seedy motel owned by the FLDS, in the little out-of-the-way town of Caliente, Nevada, a secret marriage took place, Warren Jeffs presiding.
5: I knew that this wasn't right. Mm-hmm. And I took those last moments to be defiant. I refused to take my vows.
6: They just waited for you to say the right words.
5: They did. I remember Warren asking Alan the vows, and Alan saying, I do, and him turning to me and asking me, did I take Alan? And I just stood there. My last defense.
3: So what did he do?
5: He asked my mother to stand up next to me. She stood there and squeezed my hand, and I finally just said, okay.
3: Yeah.
5: With tears streaming down my face.
0: Elisa and her husband moved into a house in the Crick. Rebecca lived nearby in Uncle Roulon's giant house and was aware of what was happening to her little sister.
5: Alan was very sexually abusive to me. From day one, I was incredibly vocal about how much I did not want him to touch me,
3: yeah.
5: That I didn't want to have a family with him. So to have the sexual relationship with him was so devastating. It was absolutely being raped.
3: So did you go to either Roulon or Warren and complain?
5: I went to Warren Jeffs multiple times throughout my marriage with Alan, begging him for a way out, explaining to him what was going on. And he ultimately would reprimand me and tell me to go home and give myself mind, body, and soul.
3: It was your fault.
5: It was. It was always my fault.
0: Meanwhile, the millennium came and went. The world did not end. But something very unexpected did happen. In 2002, Roulon Jeffs, the seemingly immortal prophet, the man who prophesied he'd be alive for the return of Jesus, died. He was 92.
6: And then as it started to sink in, I was scared.
0: Because guess who was in charge now?
7: Coming up, after years of quiet clashes with Warren Jeffs, things are about to explode.
6: He pointed his finger at me. He said, I will break you.
7: When Dateline continues.

0: It was huge, the funeral. Like burying Short Crick's version of a pope. Only more so. Because the prophet Rulon, dead at 92, was supposed to be immortal and welcome the second coming of Christ.
1: The shock when he actually did die, I remember thinking, no, that can't be. That doesn't fit into what we've been told. And if we had enough faith, then he would live that long and he would be made young again. And so it was because of our lack of faith that this man that was in his 90s died. And that was when Warren made his move.
2: He just stepped into the vacancy and said, that's it, it's me now?
1: He did it very subtly, but very aggressively. Warren is a brilliant man. He is diabolically genius.
0: By the time Uncle Rulon died, said investigator Sam Brower, his son Warren Jeffs was untouchable. In short, was officially declared prophet of the FLDS.
3: He proceeded to kick any threats out of the church. He held a meeting and immediately kicked out 21 men that were threats to his authority.
0: Remember Andrew Chatwin, who said he suffered a beating at the hands of Headmaster Warren Jeffs? He knew several men of the church, he said, were getting the adult version.
4: In some cases, a man would go to work in the morning and come back that evening, and all of his personal stuff is put out on the front yard of the house, and his wife is remarried.
5: In one day?
4: In one day, while he's gone to work. No trial, no explaining yourself. They made a decision.
0: Rapidly, Short Crick changed, said Andrew Chatwin. Paranoia wormed its way through the commune.
1: Warren, he's not a stupid man. And that's what's so dangerous about him. It was sort of like he made sure that every single person had just enough dirt on them to keep them uncomfortable
2: from speaking up. Right.
1: And that is what allowed all of that to flourish.
0: Rebecca was 26 by then, a widow, and she believed vulnerable.
1: I no longer had a layer of protection
2: from
1: the prophet, and Warren had absolute say. So for me, it was scary.
2: What were you afraid he was going to do?
1: My biggest fear was that he was going to force us to be remarried.
2: To somebody?
1: To anybody, especially him.
0: Sure enough, in Short Crick, Warren Jeffs wasted little time arranging for weddings for dozens of the prophet's widows.
1: And then when he did start to marry those wives off, it was like a locomotive that was out of control. And I would see them walking behind Warren the next day, and I would realize, yep, another one married him. It was very, very troubling. And it felt just like being sent to auction.
0: Rebecca, perhaps the prettiest of all the prophet's wives, but no friend of Warren, feared she would be next.
1: I was very concerned about marrying Warren. I had seen the way he had treated his wives and his family, and I knew that even the little freedoms that I had would be taken.
0: And then one day, Rebecca and a young man named Ben, also a member of the FLDS, were hiking in the hills above Short Crick. Since Rulon's death, the two had grown close. Trouble was, someone saw them, kissing, and told Warren Jeffs. And once again, she said, she was called into his disapproving presence.
1: And then he said, I detect the seeds of apostasy in you. And that is, in the FLDS culture, by far one of the worst acts. That's next to murder.
0: And then the new prophet issued the order, the one Rebecca dreaded.
1: You will be married 1 week from now. And I begged him, I said, please, don't do this to me. And he said, you know that's what God wants. And I said, no, I don't. And he pointed his finger at me. He said, I will break you.
0: And maybe only now, in retrospect, does the moment come into focus. The years of animosity, of building tension between Rebecca and Warren Jeffs, had just become a declaration of war.
6: Coming up, Rebecca takes a life-changing risk.
1: When it sunk in, I thought, what have I done? Oh my gosh, what am I going to do?

0: She had a week to decide. This prophet's widow. Marry Warren Jeffs or some other man of his choosing. Or what? Doubt and guilt played ping pong in her head.
1: Well, maybe they know better than I know. Maybe that it's just me that's wrong. But then there's the other part of you that says,

0: If I leave, who will I become? Because we were taught that you would become evil and wicked and a diseased whore in the streets.
1: Rebecca had no escape plan, no survival strategy. She did have a few brothers who'd left the FLDS, including one who lived in Coos Bay, Oregon.
0: And he said, come live with me. But that's Coos Bay, Oregon. And I'm in southern Utah. I had no idea. I remember thinking, Oregon? Oregon, really? So I had no idea how I was going to get there.
1: And she had neither car nor money to speak of. There was, however, Ben, that young man she was caught kissing on Canaan Mountain.
0: Ben told me that he would help me get there. And that was a sobering thing for him to do, full realizing what it was like for him. But he said, no, I'll help you.
2: Ben had a truck. They decided to leave in Ben's truck on Sunday morning, the day before Warren Jeff's deadline. They'd leave very early, before dawn, before church. Over the next few days, Rebecca gathered together her belongings, her most precious possession, her photographs, her violin. She took them over to her sister Elise's home nearby. She did not tell anyone what she was doing, not even Elisa.
1: Then it was time. A chilly Sunday morning, November 2002.
0: I remember what it was like to shut the door to my room and feeling that click shut and knowing that on the other side of that door was everything that I had ever known in my entire life.
3: She climbed over the wrought iron gate of Uncle Roulon's mansion and walked through the morning shadows to Ben, waiting down the road in his truck.
0: I just kept thinking, just walk, just walk, just walk. And I remember he opened the door and he said, are you ready? And I said, yeah. So we got in and just got out of town as quickly as we could.
1: As dawn lit up the Utah desert, Sister Becky was now just Rebecca.
0: When it sunk in, I thought, what have I done? Oh my gosh, what am I going to do? And looking at the clock, thinking, okay, if we turned around right now, I could probably slip in while everybody's in Sunday school, and it would be just fine.
4: Struggled with that a bit.
0: Tremendously. But then, you know what? No way am I going back to that.
1: They drove 22 straight hours to Oregon, to a world she had been taught was evil.
0: Going cold turkey from being an FLDS prophet's wife. You know, my hair was almost down to my knees and, you know, only ever having worn long dresses. Everything felt foreign.
3: For the very first time in her life, Rebecca cut her hair, learned to apply makeup. She got a job as a waitress, but found that communicating with customers wasn't easy. She didn't know slang words like cool and hip. She took them literally.
0: Even though I spoke the English language, I had no idea what people were talking about, so it was overwhelming.
1: And she pined for her family.
0: I was able to stay in touch covertly with some of my family members, and Elisa was one of them.
1: Life was not good for Elisa, then 17. Not at all.
5: There was lots of abuse, psychological, physical, mental, sexual abuse. I think watching Rebecca go and finding out later on that she wasn't dead, the lightning had not come down and struck her, opened my eyes.
1: With newfound courage, Elisa left Allen, then fled the FLDS.
5: I got the chance to go to Oregon, where she was living at the time, and my brother and her were there. And I look back on that moment as a very pivotal point in my experience, because it gave me a very clear understanding that there was a possibility that I'd be okay.
6: How was it to see them again?
5: Seeing my family again after the pain of them leaving, interestingly enough, it was just joy. There was no judgment. There was no, how dare you? I was so happy to see them again. And to realize that I loved them, no matter what the religion said or Warren or my teachings told me.
1: But back in the crick, things were not okay for Warren Jeffs. Suddenly, he was facing lawsuits, two of them. Attorney Rod Parker was hired by the FLDS, though he no longer represents them.
7: One was called the Lost Boys case. The boys claimed to have been thrown out of the community. And then the other one was a young man who alleged that he had been sexually assaulted.

0: by Warren as a boy.
1: By 2004, when Elisa left the church and the Crick, word was spreading, mostly through the ex-members ejected by Warren Jeffs, that things were getting worse, that more and more marriages were being arranged for pubescent girls, almost as if Warren Jeffs was using them as bargaining chips or rewards for senior members of the church. A former FLDS member called Rebecca and said,
2: "You still have two younger sisters there. The only way to stop what's going on is to stop Warren. And what can be done is to bring charges against him." And it was hard for me to hear that because it's like, yeah, I want Warren to stop, but do I really want to be that person to step into those shoes?
1: But as she thought about those little girls, sisters, cousins, innocents, she knew leaving the FLDS to save herself wasn't enough.
2: Yeah, I thought, I can't sit by and let this happen. If there was a way that I could have stopped it, and I didn't, I don't know if I could have lived with myself knowing that.
1: So Rebecca, and especially her brother, knowing Elisa had a strong case, urged her to file charges against her husband, Alan Steed, and Warren Jeffs, to stop the abuse.
3: I had known for a while that both Arizona and Utah were searching for a witness, and that they were hoping that I would come forward. Ultimately, coming forward was a choice I made. I realized, whatever the pressure, whatever the cost, that I owed it to myself and the future of other girls to speak my truth.
4: And so you came forward.
3: We came forward.
1: So in 2006, Elisa, by then cut off from family members still in the FLDS here in the Crick, made her accusations official. Warren Jeffs was charged with two counts of rape as an accomplice. Just one little problem. The prophet had disappeared.
5: Coming up, a spiritual leader missing. Where on earth could he be?
6: He went to Disneyland, he went to strip clubs, and had a good old time.
5: They picked up his eye-popping trail, but could they find him when Dateline continues?
1: Where was Warren Jeffs? It was 2006. Warren Jeffs was a wanted man, accused of arranging the illegal underage marriage of Rebecca's sister Elisa, and thus of sanctioning rape. But Warren Jeffs had been underground for more than 2 years by then, because this wasn't his only trouble. Remember those two lawsuits the prophet was already facing? Incentive, apparently, to take a very long trip. Even the FBI couldn't seem to find him.
7: Today, Warren Steed Jeffs was placed on the FBI's 10 Most Wanted Fugitive list.
1: Mind you, private investigator Sam Brower was hearing stories from his sources in the FLDS.
6: He was traveling around the country, going from state to state to state, and just trying to stay hidden.
1: On the road, it appeared, the prophet wasn't exactly practicing what he preached.
6: He went to Disneyland, he went to Mardi Gras, and went to the strip clubs, and had a good old time.
1: Warren also turned up here in West Texas, very rural West Texas, where he was helping to oversee the construction of a brand new community for the FLDS, a place called the Yearning for Zion Ranch, or YFZ. Far away from the prying eyes of the wider world, but in a state where the age of consent, the age at which a person could marry, was 14. Here, they would build a shining white temple for the church. The project was, to say the least, ambitious. A whole town went up around the temple. These were the most faithful FLDS followers, and this little settlement, literally, their place to wait for Zion. They farmed the land, raised the livestock, built the big quality homes for their many children, and schools, and machine shops, and factories. A self-sufficient little world.
6: There were no building codes in the county where he was building. They could just start building something. Of course, in Warren's mind, it was God telling him to go out there and do this, to find places of refuge.
1: Warren Jeffs oversaw construction and settlement of the ranch, but never spent long stretches of time here or anywhere else. One reason why he kept eluding law enforcement. And then, in August 2006, on a lonely stretch of Interstate 15 near Las Vegas,
0: a Nevada State Trooper spotted a red Cadillac Escalade that appeared to have no license plates. He flashed his lights, pulled over the SUV. The driver was a tall, thin man.
8: His carotid artery was pulsating on the right side of his neck. I'd even one point told him, is everything okay? You seem nervous.
0: The cop ran the tall man's license. It was the prophet and fugitive, Warren Jeffs.
7: I'd like to announce the rest of FBI Top 10 Most Wanted Fugitive, Warren Steed Jeff.
0: Sam Brower heard right away about Warren Jeff's arrest and about what cops found in the Escalade. All kinds of disguises, wigs, sunglasses, cell phones, thousands of dollars in cash, prepaid credit cards and phone cards.
6: Everything somebody on the run from the law would need.
0: Including several computer drives. Several? One in particular featured a rather odd recording of Warren Jeffs having a mumbled conversation with a young girl.
9: He reached it on the other side of the desk.
0: A few days later, Warren Jeffs appeared at a hearing to extradite him back to Utah to face charges in Elise's case.
10: Are you Warren Jeffs?
11: Yes.
10: All right, Mr.
2: When I found out that he was caught, I was shocked. Surely now the rest of the FLDS people can see he's just a fake. Everything that he was telling them that was evil and dark and wicked to do, he was outdoing.
0: And for a moment, at least, it seemed as if the self-proclaimed prophet was having some doubt of his own. This is a jailhouse meeting with one of Warren Jeff's brothers, which just happened to be caught on camera.
12: I am not the prophet. I never was the prophet. And I have been deceived by the powers of evil.
0: But his stunning revelation, if that's what it was, didn't last. When the outburst went public, he had an explanation.
6: Warren made the statement that the devil appeared to him as a pillar of light in his jail cell and deceived him, and that's why he was saying those things.
0: And in spite of it all, the vast majority of FLDS members continued to believe in Warren Jeffs, including Rebecca's own mother, who had no idea that her daughters were actively working against her prophet.
2: After he was caught, my mother called me, and she asked me, who has charges against our prophet? And I wasn't going to lie to her, but I certainly wasn't going to tell her either.
4: Right, sure.
2: And she said to me, well, honey, I hope it's not you or any of my children, because I would rather see every single one of my children laid in the grave before any one of you stand up against our prophet.
0: It was the fall of 2007 when Warren Jeffs went on trial in St. George, Utah, facing two felony counts of rape as an accomplice for arranging the underage spiritual marriage of Elisa Wall. And one of the key witnesses against him was the woman he once called Mother Becky. She was on the other foot now.
2: The last time that I had seen Warren before that trial was in his office when he said, I will break you. And he looked over at me, and I looked him square in the eyes, and it was as if we both nodded, slightly, as if to say, we meet again.
5: Coming up, the stakes and the pressure on Rebecca and her sister couldn't be higher. If they failed, Warren Jeffs stood to become even more powerful.
3: If he was to walk away a free man, it would prove to them that he really, truly was God's disciple.
0: Warren Jeffs was about to make history. For the first time ever, a prophet of the FLDS, a man who spoke to God, was going to go on trial. And what made it all the more dramatic, the case was a direct assault on the prophet's religious practice. Warren Jeffs was facing two felony counts of rape as an accomplice of Elisa Wall, Rebecca's sister.
2: The most important thing to me was that the real truth of what was happening got out.
0: Elisa prepared to testify that Warren Jeffs ordered her to marry at 14 and then ignored her pleas for help when she was sexually abused by her husband.
3: Walking into the courtroom and seeing Warren there, I remember looking at him and our eyes locking in an unbreakable death stare and holding my ground, facing him, and not looking down, but to hold his gaze, was like those shackles breaking away.
0: Arranged marriages, underage brides, religious freedom, all on trial. But it was also the first time that someone inside the FLDS would speak out publicly in a criminal case against the prophet. A grainy courtroom camera rolled as the prosecution presented its case against Warren Jeffs, alleging he enticed 14-year-old Elisa into marriage and insisted she obey her husband and his sexual demands.
11: That man performed a ceremony and told her to multiply and replenish the earth. That's why the defendant is an accomplice to rape.
0: But the defense team insisted that what happened between Elisa and her husband was her husband's doing, not Warren Jeffs. The prophet had only offered advice, they said, on improving the marriage.
13: He talks about abstinence. He doesn't talk about promiscuity. There's no evidence that Warren told Alan, go ahead and rape your wife.
0: Elisa Wall was 21 by this time. Because she was a minor when the alleged crime happened, the camera didn't show her face when she told how she was taught to always obey the prophet.
14: He told me that I was not living up to my vows. I was not being obedient.
0: But the prosecution needed more than Elisa's story. They needed what Rebecca could tell them.
2: They said, we can prove that your sister was raped, but it's your testimony that links Warren to the crime. Because you were in the prophet's family, you were schooled by him, and you understand the training and the culture of this.
0: And so Rebecca came to court and saw Warren Jeffs for the first time since she left Short Creek. And before she spoke, before she took the oath, she made a statement, not in words, in what she wore.
2: We were not allowed to wear the color red growing up. And Warren had gone into extensive preaching about how evil and dark and immoral the color red was. So I thought, how could I send him a message that he never broke me? So I chose to wear the color red.
0: Rebecca testified how Warren Jeffs created, condoned, and encouraged a culture ripe for abuse.
14: He would tell me that under no circumstances do you ever, ever, ever tell your husband no.
0: For 2 weeks, Warren Jeffs watched in silence as the case played out before him. And then the jury took up the question, protection of girls versus the prophet's idea of correct religious practice.
3: I knew that if he was to walk away a free man, it would just ingrain the people of the FLDS, because it would prove to them that he really truly was God's disciple.
0: It didn't take the jury long to reach a verdict.
15: Mr. Jeffs, would you please stand?
0: Warren Jeffs in his charcoal gray suit stood up to hear the verdict, somber and silent as always.
16: Count one, that the defendant is guilty beyond a reasonable doubt of the crime charged of rape as an accomplice.
0: Guilty on both felony counts. The prophet was sentenced to 10 years in prison. Alan Steed had been charged with one count of rape, but denied the allegations. Later, he pleaded to reduce charges, 2 third-degree felonies, and was sentenced to 30 days in jail along with 3 years probation.
17: This has not been easy for us. The easy thing would have been to do nothing. But I have followed my heart, and I've spoken the truth.
0: And Rebecca finally felt vindicated.
2: I spoke, I testified, he was found guilty, and I wore red, and it wasn't like the world went into massive explosions or earthquakes. I was so relieved, and I just thought, finally, it's over.
4: It wasn't over, though, was it?
2: No.
0: In fact, it was just beginning, because a whole new and much more complicated case was about to explode deep in the heart of Texas. And soon, Rebecca would find herself smack in the middle of it.
5: Coming up, investigators discover a mind-boggling scene while Rebecca watches from afar, holding her breath.
2: It felt like I was being ripped apart.
5: When Dateline continues.
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0: The prophet was now in prison. It was spring 2008, but even behind bars, Warren Jeffs was still very much in power and maintaining control over his flock, especially the FLDS community, which had recently sprung up in West Texas. By this time, the 1,800-acre Yearning for Zion Ranch and its sparkling new temple were complete. Local law enforcement was keeping a close eye on the ranch, curious about it, but also concerned about what was taking shape out there in the desert. Nick Hanna was a Texas Ranger.
1: West Texas people, they're generally pretty friendly and pretty welcoming individuals, but they were certainly concerned because, you know, Texas has a history of having some incidents involving whether it be Waco or, you know, the Branch Davidians.
2: As YFZ was under construction, the Texas legislature changed the age at which a person could marry with parental consent from 14 to 16. Rebecca heard about the ranch, too. She wondered if any members of her family had moved there. So she checked with the local sheriff to see what he knew. Nothing, it turned out. But he did begin using Rebecca as a sort of interpreter.
3: He would call me periodically and ask, can you tell me about this? Or can you tell me what this means to them?
2: Then on an early spring day in March 2008, authorities in nearby San Angelo got a call from a woman who said her name was Sarah Barlow, claimed she lived at the ranch and was being abused and held against her will by her husband.
1: She was a young girl, and I think at the time of the phone call, 16. She had already given birth to a child, and with her age, able to do the math and recognize that that would have been a sexual assault of a child.
4: So what was the plan then?
1: To find Sarah Barlow.
2: On April 3rd, 2008, the Rangers, Child Protective Services in tow, arrived at the ranch.
1: And the women were in prairie dresses, essentially. Most of the buildings were constructed in like a log cabin type nature. And so it almost seemed like you had gone back in time to a period that America, you know, left long ago.
2: Whether the Rangers knew it or not, they had just confirmed the worst fears here and everywhere of the FLDS faithful, whose prophets had preached the warning for generations ever since that still vividly remembered raid on the church in Short Creek way back in 1953. A fact which, some 1,500 miles away, Rebecca knew very well.
3: To know that the lives of people that you love dearly, feeling their terror, understanding the responsibility of the law, it was like two worlds crashing together. And having a major explosion inside of me, it felt like I was being ripped apart.
2: And almost immediately, it seemed to go wrong. Instead of the 300 to 400 people the Rangers expected to find, there were something like 700, including more than 400 children and dozens of teenage girls. Finding Sarah was like looking for a needle in a haystack.
1: It was a very confusing situation. Most of these ladies dressed alike, they sounded alike, their hair was fixed the same. And there was only about four or five very common names on the ranch. Uh-huh. And so it was very difficult, as you might imagine, to differentiate who belongs to who and who is who.
2: Then it got worse. SWAT teams arrived, snipers, even an armored personnel carrier. And while terrified residents cowered, the Rangers searched every house, every classroom, meeting room, birthing center, looking for the elusive Sarah. Nothing, except
1: we started seeing signs in plain view of other abuse. We saw young girls with babies, and young girls, or at least appeared to be young, that were expecting. And during these interviews looking for Sarah, evidence of other crimes became apparent pretty quickly. So now that we see them, we're duty-bound to act on these instances of child abuse or sexual abuse of young girls.
2: Several of the girls interviewed by Child Protective Services said they had been spiritually united with adult men, that no age was too young for this, and it was the prophet who decided when and whom they should marry. The next day, 18 girls were determined to have been abused or at imminent risk of abuse and were removed from the ranch. And then, over the next 2 days, dozens more children, some very young, were forcibly removed from their parents and taken to temporary housing.
5: My 2-year-old son was screaming. Mother, don't let him take me. Don't let him take me. I want to stay with you, Mother. Mother, please hold me.
2: And then, 4 days after the raid began, a court order was issued to take away all the remaining children until a better assessment could be made of what was going on inside the YFC ranch. This time, however, mothers, but not fathers, were allowed to go with them.
1: They had been predispositioned to believe that anyone from the outside was evil. We had no desire to go onto the ranch for any other reason other than the call. You can't ignore a young girl's cries for help. You've got to act.
2: Some of the mothers and their children who'd been separated were reunited at a makeshift shelter. Eventually, all of them were transported to an overburdened sports arena here in San Angelo. And many FLDS members, young and old, were required to line up and submit samples of their DNA. And then, scores of toddlers and children were shipped off to foster homes around the state, some of them hundreds of miles away, to live with families whose culture they did not know. For how long they did not know. This, said the state, was for their protection.
6: This is not about numbers. This is about children who are at imminent risk of harm, children that we believe have been abused or neglected.
2: The images set off a firestorm of controversy. Former FLDS attorney Rod Parker.
7: What the state did was, in traumatizing that entire community and all those children, that was wrong. What Texas should have done is taken a more targeted approach, not just sweep up everybody.
1: We didn't particularly enjoy it either. Nobody likes taking a child out of his environment, even in the worst of circumstances. But the law is the law, and the courts spoke and said these kids are in danger, and so we had to do what we had to do.
2: Mind you, there was still no sign of the mysterious Sarah Barlow, whose call had prompted the raid and all that followed. The Rangers did, however, find files of birth records. But untangling the web of names and bloodlines was overwhelming, if not impossible.
1: You were essentially learning an entire network or community of people, and they all have similar last names, and they all sound the same, they all look the same, they all dress the same, they all act the same.
2: They needed somebody who could tell them what it all meant, crack the code, unravel the secrets, an expert who knew it all literally from the inside.
3: And finally, he said, "We are in over our head. Can you please come down and help us?" And so I did.
2: And what she exposed deep inside the Yearning for Zion Ranch was a very dark and carefully guarded secret about a religion and its prophet, Warren Jeffs.
8: Coming up, investigators make a strange discovery, but only Rebecca can explain what it means.
3: There was a part of me that hoped that, no, that can't be right.

0: It sparkled in the Texas sun, its brilliant white spire pointing to heaven from the heart of the Yearning for Zion Ranch. This first-ever temple of the FLDS. Gleaming white limestone, every piece cut from the very land it sat on, every square inch of it fashioned by the people of the ranch themselves, every square inch sacred. But now the Texas Rangers were at the door, looking, they said, for the mysterious Sarah Barlow.
1: We recognized the temple was a symbol to those folks, and we didn't want to trample on their beliefs. However, we had not found Sarah Barlow, all right? The search warrant dictated that we search the premises, and that includes any place that she could be secreted or hid. And obviously she could be hid there.
0: The temple's giant doors were fashioned in heavy oak and were tightly secured.
1: We asked them numerous times, please open the doors, please unlock the doors. We don't want to kick the doors in. We don't want to use force to gain entry. But any cooperation evidently wasn't green-lighted by Warren.
0: Rebecca hadn't arrived yet, but she knew what was happening.
2: I was terrified because I didn't know what was in that temple. I knew how they hold that temple as sacred. And I was scared because if there was going to be an incident, it would have been over that temple.
0: A decision was made. The Rangers used a battering ram. And at that very moment, said the members of the FLDS, their temple was defiled, could never be a temple again.
1: The moment that stays with me is the entry into the temple. The pounding on the door just echoed across into me. It just signified that the period that it existed in secrecy or cloaked for so many years was coming to an end.
0: As Sergeant Hanna and the other investigators entered the temple, they marveled at its workmanship, its elaborate design, its decor.
1: I knew that they might perceive it as defiling it, but I knew that we took great measures to respect things and not to tear up anything that we didn't have to. But whatever it took to make sure that there wasn't a victim there is what we were going to do.
0: There was no sign of Sarah or anyone else inside. But as they climbed, they could see that each floor seemed to have special significance. As they rose, the colors of the walls, the floors, the furniture changed, each floor distinctively different.
1: The third floor was white, and it was brilliant white. The drapes were white, the furniture white, the tables were white, the chairs were white, the carpet was white. You almost needed shades when you walked up there, and you really did almost get the sense, like, if there's a room in heaven, I bet it looks like this.
0: And on the same floor, the Rangers discovered something very strange.
1: Two beds, and one bed was positioned and situated like in a medical clinic.
0: It was a Murphy bed that could be pulled down from the wall, with several chairs surrounding it. And then, in an adjacent hallway, they found the parts of another bed, which had been disassembled. Track marks on the rug suggested it had at some point been moved in and out of the white room. The Rangers put it back together, and this is what it looked like, complete with railings and a kneeling bench at the foot of the bed.
1: We needed somebody to help us, give us some understanding of the culture we were entering and the things we read that we didn't understand.
0: So 2 days after their initial visit, the Rangers took Rebecca inside the temple with them.
2: When we got ready to go up to the top floor, the Ranger told me, he said, now, if there's any reason that these beds, they had talked about beds in the top floor, if there's any reason other than what we might think that they're there for, we need to know.
0: The beds. Seeing them, said Rebecca, sparked a rush of memories, of hearing Uncle Rulon and Warren Jeffs talking about sacred ordinances to be performed in their, at the time, future temple.
2: I remembered the horror that I felt in Rulon Jeff's home as Warren was describing this ordinance of a sexual nature where we would be taught the correct positions, the correct way to conceive a child, the laws of creation.
0: The beds in the temple? As far as Rebecca was concerned, that was confirmation that Warren Jess wasn't just teaching underage girls about sex ordinances. He was actually performing them.
2: Seeing that bed, seeing the chairs around it, all of the things that Warren described, there was a part of me that hoped that, no, that can't be right. But there was also another part of me that knew, there it is. There's everything that you ever taught about it.
0: But There was one more piece of evidence hidden at the ranch. A voice sitting in a secret vault that would shock even Rebecca.
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0: April 2008. The nation's eyes were glued on what was happening in the desert of West Texas. The yearning for Zion Ranch was crawling with Texas Rangers, looking for not only a teenage girl who might be in danger, but also evidence of other underage bribes. And there was one more place to look.
1: There was a sister building to the temple, and it was referred to as the Temple Annex. Inside there was a vault.
0: This time, a battering ram wasn't enough.
1: So we jackhammered through the wall to open the vault from the inside.
0: Rebecca and the Rangers entered, and immediately they knew. They had hit the mother lode.
2: They had just tons, 400 mm-hmm. boxes of physical papers, mm-hmm. plus all of the digital information, and it was all of these records.
1: We found church records, family records, and probably the most important thing was the priesthood records, which are the dictations of Warren Jeffs. His locations, his movements, his directions. Really, it was a roadmap to all the activities of the FLDS community.
0: Every dictation, every record, every file had to be scrutinized page by page.
3: Walking into there and going, oh my goodness, look at all this.
0: Wes Hensley is an investigator in the Texas Attorney General's office. And box by box, through literally millions of pages, Hensley and Hannah and others searched with the help of Rebecca.
3: She was very important about authenticating the documents for us. She was able to give me their family background, all their lineage.
0: Rebecca knew it all because she personally helped compile it.
2: I was there and I saw, I heard, and yeah. I was involved with helping to gather this. So it was the prophet's wives who came and helped sort them out, the different kinds of records, putting all of the personal records together, all of the family records together.
0: Marriages, babies, bloodlines, the whole intricate web. But there was one thing Rebecca didn't know about. Sarah Barlow, the mysterious young woman whose call prompted the whole raid. That's because there was no Sarah Barlow. 2 weeks after the raid came a stunning surprise. The calls that triggered the raid were a fraud, a fake. The woman who made them, from far away in Colorado, had nothing to do with the FLDS. Her attorney said she suffered from multiple personality disorder. After pleading guilty to a misdemeanor charge of filing a false report, her case was eventually dismissed. But Rod Parker, one of the attorneys who represented the FLDS, was furious about the actions of the Texas Rangers.
4: What they did is they described a person who didn't exist and used it to justify a complete search of the ranch.
0: Families separated, children shipped away, some not returned for almost 2 months. A sacred temple defiled. But neither the Rangers nor Rebecca had second thoughts about that. Sarah Barlow may have been a fake, they said, but what Warren Jeffs was doing here with underage girls appeared to be very real, as seen in these pictures seized during the raid.
5: Do you carry around with you any sort of sadness, guilt, something about how much you had to do to get that evidence against Warren Jeffs?
3: No.
5: No regrets?
3: No regrets.
1: No, we didn't create those circumstances. Warren Jeffs did.
3: He did.
5: But he obviously didn't see it as a crime. He saw it as him doing his priestly duty, right?
1: He understood that the outside world viewed it as a crime, that society did, because even in the priesthood records, there was a quote or comment that he made that if the outside world knew what I was doing, they would hang me from the highest tree.
0: For the next several months, Hannah and Hensley painstakingly picked through oceans of paperwork, looking for anything to link Warren Jeffs and other FLDS members to specific crimes. But there was a clue that had been discovered a few years earlier. Remember when the prophet was arrested in 2006? One of the things found in that escalate of his was a rather disturbing audio recording.
6: Thank you for letting us hear. Heavenly Parentes.
0: This was Warren Jeffs performing one of his sacred ordinances with what sounded like a young girl. Because he said her name on the tape, it was a simple matter of matching her to church records seized in the Texas raid. It turned out she was just 12 years old. The tone, quiet, almost soothing, belies the horror of what's really happening.
6: That's finished killing the people who were together.
7: This is a horrible thing to listen to. It will just rock you. It's so horrible.
0: Eventually, the master copy of the recording was found, buried in evidence discovered at the YFC ranch.
6: This young age, he comes to know God, his power, and feel his presence.
3: It just crushed your heart, for one thing, that you know what is going on and what is happening to that 12-year-old girl. And that's something I'll never forget.
0: It was exactly what Rebecca feared when she saw those beds in the temple.
2: Not only had Warren been the perpetrator and the predator on these young girls, but he had, in a very twisted sense, taken the thought, the idea, and called it holy.
0: Warren Jeffs and 9 other members of the FLDS were indicted on a variety of sexual assault charges involving underage girls. The prophet, who had once been accountable to no one, would again have to answer in court, this time facing life in prison. And once again, the woman he once warned would be destroyed in the flesh would be the star witness against him. And if the stakes weren't high enough, they were about to go up. In 2010, just before his Texas trial was to start, back in Utah, the state Supreme Court overturned his earlier conviction in the Elisa Wall case. The justices cited improper jury instructions by the trial judge, ordered a new trial. While prosecutors were deciding whether to retry the prophet, he was extradited to Texas, where something dramatic was about to happen on day one of the Warren Jeffs trial.
8: Coming up, Rebecca takes the stand, while Warren Jeffs makes a move that stuns the courtroom.
4: It was just surreal.
8: And then, what does the future hold for those still living in Short Creek?
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0: San Angelo, Texas, cattle country on the banks of the Concho River. In the center of town, a stately old courthouse, the stage for the 2011 trial of Prophet Warren Jeffs, now facing charges for sexually assaulting two underage girls alleged to be his spiritual wives.
1: Mr. Jeffs, did you rape those two girls?
0: This time, if convicted, the prophet could face life in prison.
2: We had prepared ourselves diligently, anticipating different arguments from the defense team.
0: But there was no defense team, per se, because right before the trial, Warren Jeffs fired all his attorneys, announced he'd represent himself. In his opening argument, the prophet delivered a 30-minute speech on religious persecution. And then the prosecution presented its case. All that evidence seized in the Texas raid. And Rebecca Musser, again dressed in red, tried to make sense of it all for the jury. The girls Warren Jeffs allegedly raped took the fifth instead of testifying against their husband and prophet.
3: There were no victims sitting on that stand to say this man did this to me. And it was my testimony to authenticate the records, to explain to the jury what these young girls were victims, being forced to marry, being forced to have sex, that was normal.
0: And then the prosecution played the audio of Warren Jeffs and the 12-year-old girl recovered at the YFZ ranch. All 21 minutes of it.
4: Perform this ordinance in the name of Jesus Christ. Amen.
2: I looked over and I saw the emotional reactions of the jurors, and tears were streaming down someone's face.
0: Finally, it was time for the prophet to deliver his closing argument, his last chance to make a compelling case for himself and his holy ordinances. He stood and faced the jury, but
2: he didn't utter a word for at least 38 minutes and 50 seconds. And at the conclusion of that period of time, he said,
5: I'm at peace.
2: I'm at peace. And I mean, I guess that was his argument, but it was just surreal.
0: It took the Texas jury barely half an hour to reach a verdict. Guilty on all counts.
2: It was like we had a great 1,000-pound weight taken off your shoulders. Our investigation was also on trial. The going on to the ranch, the search warrant, was on trial.
3: I bless the state of Texas that somebody finally stood up to this man, and he's sitting in prison now for the rest of his life.
0: 3 months after Jeffs was handed that life sentence, prosecutors in Utah decided they would not retry him in the Elisa Wall case, and they dropped all charges, a decision made with Elisa's consent. Much has happened since we first brought you this story. Though official records are spotty at best, private investigator and FLDS expert Sam Brower believes that most of the children taken from the YFZ ranch were eventually returned to the FLDS community, including the 12-year-old from the audio tape. The last time we spoke to Rebecca, she told us the girl, now a young woman, still considers herself a wife of the prophet and is thought to be living in an FLDS compound somewhere in the U.S. The state of Texas seized the YFZ ranch and sold it. This former religious commune was transformed into a military and law enforcement training base, of all things. A few years later,
6: we received a tip from the public of someone matching his description. That information was absolutely instrumental.
0: Warren's brother and second-in-command, Lyle Jeffs, was arrested after slipping out of his ankle monitor while awaiting for trial on food stamp fraud. He was convicted, sentenced to just under 5 years. And Short Creek, the Creek, once FLDS Ground Zero. Back in 2013, as we finished taping and were preparing to leave, suddenly we were surrounded by a whirling posse of teens on horseback, responding to our greetings with blank stares.
7: You want to call the sheriff now?
0: These are children who'd been taken from their parents, said Rebecca's old school friend, Andrew Chatwin. They were just following church orders to harass the media. But that was then. Now, said Andrew, the Crick is ground zero no more.
7: The majority of the FLDS, about 90%, are not in Short Creek anymore.
0: A series of... He was convicted, sentenced to just under 5 years. And Short Creek, the Creek, once FLDS Ground Zero. Back in 2013, as we finished taping and were preparing to leave, suddenly we were surrounded by a whirling posse of teens on horseback, responding to our greetings with blank stares.
7: You want to call the sheriff now?
0: These are children who'd been taken from their parents, said Rebecca's old school friend, Andrew Chatwin. They were just following church orders to harass the media. But that was then. Now, said Andrew, the Creek is ground zero no more.
5: The majority of the FLDS, about 90%, are not in Short Creek anymore.
0: A series of court rulings wrested control of the town away from the church and Warren Jeffs. And the devout just left.
5: They've been told not to cooperate with the courts, and they would rather walk away from their homes than to cooperate.
0: So much change. In 2017, Hilldale elected the first non-FLDS mayor in the town's 100-year history.
8: Hello.
0: A woman.
8: How are you?
5: Donna Jessup. She was an ex-FLDS member, and she understands a lot of how people think in this community, and so she was a perfect candidate on how to help build a bridge between ex-FLDS and community and the direction that it's going.
0: They welcome visitors now. There's even a bar.
5: It's starting to be a lot warmer. People wave to you. The fences are coming down. What I've been telling people, we're living in the aftermath of the Jeffs, and now we're here cleaning up and rebuilding.
0: Rebuilding and taking back control of their lives. In 2016, more than a dozen ex-FLDS members sued Warren Jeffs in civil court for fraud and human trafficking. Their testimony included allegations of forced marriages and child rape. Jeffs, who refused to appear in court, was found in default. A federal judge later ordered him to pay $152 million in damages, an award the plaintiff's attorney admitted would be challenging to collect. But the end of the story... No, not at all. Because though his flock has scattered, Warren Jeffs, even in prison, is still the prophet, issuing edicts to his faithful followers, now in neighboring Utah and beyond. Private Investigator Sam Brower.
9: They will do anything he says.
10: They'll leave their families.
9: They will leave their families. They'll leave their children. They'll turn daughters over to old lechers. They'll do literally anything that they're called upon to do. They see it as their path to salvation.
0: And Rebecca Musser? To the LDS faithful, Rebecca is an apostate, enemy of the work.
11: Does it hurt you knowing that many of them feel quite negatively toward you now?
3: I'm sad that some of them do, but I could no longer stay. It's not a glamorous part of getting freedom. There's cost to that.
0: When we last spoke, Rebecca was working in real estate and had two children, but she was estranged from her own parents. Her mother, she said, still wouldn't speak to her. Her father, too, believed the teachings of the FLDS, though he no longer believed Warren Jeffs was the prophet. The woman, once known as Sister Becky, wrote a book about her experiences. She called it The Witness Wore Red and has helped counsel former FLDS members.
3: The power of words means breaking your silence. To be silent is to be enslaved. And there's this amazing thing called choice, and that is freedom.
0: And sometimes when she's playing her violin, one of those classic hymns she learned when practicing the work, she thinks about her days in the FLDS, thinks about that moment when Warren Jeffs demanded her obedience. The moment he threatened he would break her.
11: He didn't break you. You broke him.
3: I didn't set out to break him. I think he broke himself. But he most certainly did not break me.

0: That's all for now. I'm Lester Holt. Thanks for joining us.
1: The first time I saw her, I thought she was beautiful. We just loved being together. We were always together. I wish I could have been there to protect her.
0: He was the one who found her.
1: I just didn't know how to handle that.
0: His wife, the school teacher, murdered, and police were pointing straight at him.
2: He was such a nice guy. You would have never guessed that he would have done something like that.
3: You think he faked that burglary and killed his wife?
1: Yes.
4: He wanted the house, he wanted her money, and if he divorced her, he lost everything.
0: Did he do it? Hang on.
5: This case had a twist that no one saw coming.
6: This woman essentially says, I saw the murderer, and it wasn't Tom Foley.
1: There's the killer. Right there. I did not kill my wife.
0: I'm Lester Holt, and this is Dateline. Here's Josh Mankiewicz with Mystery at Heath Bar Farm.
7: 911.
3: February 2009, Coldwater, Michigan.
7: What's the problem?
8: Wife.
7: Your wife?
8: Yes.
3: In one day, one moment.
7: Is she breathing?
8: No. She's gone.
3: The innocent, simple life Tom Foley and his family once lived was gone forever.
8: Oh my God! Oh my God!
9: Martin dribbles it in, 27 seconds, gives it off to Foley.
3: It was a moment Tom Foley never would have imagined 23 years earlier. Back then, number 30.
9: Gonna be 15 seconds left exactly now.
3: Scored the winning basket, giving Coldwater High School the regional title.
9: Foley, baseline jumper, 18.
10: He hits it with 5 seconds and Playwell called a timeout.
3: And earning young Tom a place in Coldwater's Basketball Hall of Fame.
11: I have goosebumps right now just talking about it.
12: It was like victory was snatched from the jaws of defeat, and he came through with it.
3: To what extent were you sort of known around here for being the kid that hit the game-winning shot?
1: That went on for a long time. You know, maybe someone might come up, hey, Tom, remember when you hit that shot? I said, of course I remember.
3: In 1991, the hometown

0: Foleys were married in 1994, and right from the start, Dar took the lead.
1: Fair to say that she wore the pants in that house?
2: I'd say probably 75-80% of the time she did.
1: She was the breadwinner?
2: Yes.
1: You stayed home and took care of your son?
2: I did.
0: Heath was Tom and Dar's only child and the center of their lives.
2: And we just loved being together. We were always together.
0: And so the three Foleys lived on the outskirts of Coldwater in an old farmhouse they called the Heath Bar Farm. A picture-perfect family. Until that winter day back in 2009.
1: What was the last thing you said to her?
2: I said, I love you. And I'll see you later.
0: On that day, the Foleys were preparing to celebrate Heath's 10th birthday at a friend's house just down the road. Dar still needed to shower, so Tom, Heath, and a friend of Heath's left without her. The plan was for Dar to follow in her own car and meet them all at the party later that afternoon. But Dar never arrived.
1: That gave you some sort of sixth sense that something was wrong.
2: Yes. She was always on time or early to events.
0: So Tom left the party and headed back home in search of his wife.
2: Our kitchen back door was open, and I noticed that the glass was broken, and there was glass all over our kitchen floor. So I looked through the rest of the house for her, and I ended up finding her in our bathroom.
0: It was a gruesome scene. Dar lying in the shower stall. She'd been shot in the head with a shotgun at point-blank range. Tom immediately called for help.
3: What's the problem?
0: First responders rushed to the Foley farm. When Michigan State Police Detective James Carbon arrived on the scene, he knew he was in for a long night.
4: We don't have a lot of homicides that happen in and around Branch County. And because of her position as a school teacher, just for the number of people that knew her, that put it in a much more serious type investigation.
0: Detective Carbon and his team of state troopers scoured the crime scene, taking pictures and seizing evidence of what appeared to be a home burglary gone wrong. The first clue, the broken glass coming from the kitchen door window.
4: And it appeared that a beer bottle was used to break that particular window.
0: According to Tom, jewelry and credit cards were missing. The family desk had also been disturbed and financial documents inside were gone. And then there was the medicine cabinet.
4: It looked like somebody had gone in and basically scooped a shelf off of the medicine cabinet and its contents.
1: Like maybe they were looking for prescription drugs.
4: Potentially.
0: But to Detective Carbon, the items missing weren't nearly as telling as what was left behind. Expensive electronics were untouched, as was Dar's purse, found sitting on a hallway chair.
4: It just didn't make a lot of sense.
0: Neither did the use of a shotgun.
4: It's large, potentially bulky. If you're going in to break into something, you have to carry whatever you steal out with this shotgun that you brought also.
0: It wasn't until the next day that police found their first significant piece of evidence. Evidence that led the investigation in a whole new direction. Down in the Foley's dusty basement was a suspiciously dust-free yellow plastic bag.
5: When we come back, police have some questions for the grieving husband.
6: We found a Dunham's bag that had some shotgun shells in it. Have you ever seen it before?
7: No.
5: And so does his wife's family.
8: There were a number of people that were really offended by his demeanor.
5: When Dateline continues.

0: The funeral for Dar Foley was held on the 13th, Friday the 13th. Those unlucky enough to be sharing their grief over the woman they'd loved and lost poured into Union City High School Auditorium. No church, it turned out, was big enough to accommodate the more than 500 people who came to honor and remember Dar.
1: She was so full of life, and she had a lot more to give. We can't bring her back.
2: Your wife's been killed, and you've got a 10-year-old son.
3: Yeah.
2: What did you tell him?
3: I told him that someone had hurt Mommy.

0: goes, "Is she in heaven?" And I said, "Yes."
1: It seemed that no one in Coldwater could comprehend what had happened, including Steve and Joni Pierce, close friends of both Tom and Dar, who learned of the murder from Tom himself.
2: "I said the three of you were always together, and he was crying, and he said, 'I know, I should have been there for her.' And then I said, 'If you would have been, the three of you would be dead now instead of just Dar.'"
1: But just 24 hours into the investigation, Detective Jim Carbon had almost abandoned the theory that this was a random act of violence.
3: "It appeared to me that this was a stage breaking and entering to try to hide a homicide that took place."
1: But according to Detective Carbon, whoever staged the burglary didn't factor in the weather that day.
3: "It got really warm. We had a huge snow melt off.
1: The ground around the farmhouse was unusually wet and muddy."
4: "So you'd expect that there would be muddy footprints from inside the residence from somebody who had come through that door?"
3: "Absolutely."
4: "And was there anything or any footprints?"
3: "There was nothing."
1: But it was the yellow bag found in the basement, the bag containing shotgun shells, that interested Carbon the most.
5: Downstairs in the basement,
6: okay,
5: we found a Dunham's bag,
6: okay,
5: that had some shotgun shells in it.
6: Okay.
5: Have you ever seen that before?"
6: "No."
4: "No, the Foleys didn't own a shotgun, as far as we know."
3: "That's correct."
1: Carbon sent the bag to the lab for analysis, and what technicians found on the bag surprised even this veteran detective.
4: "Tom's fingerprint was on the bag."
3: "Yes."
1: Suddenly, Detective Carbon felt he needed to take a closer look at Tom Foley and his seemingly picture-perfect marriage.
3: "I think they did a lot of things together. However, I don't consider them the picture-perfect couple."
1: Neither did Dar's sister, Lynn, in whom Dar once confided.
7: She said, "Tom doesn't love me anymore. He's leaving me. He's going through his change of life, you know.
4: His midlife crisis."
7: "Yes."
1: Dar's sisters were becoming increasingly suspicious, especially, they said, after watching Tom's behavior at Dar's funeral.
8: "It was almost like he was relieved."
9: "There were a number of people that came up to me after the service that were really offended by his demeanor, his joyfulness."
0: "These are things that I've heard. And it's ridiculous. I mean, taking care of Heath was on my mind. Wondering who killed my wife was on my mind. They don't know the things that I've been through."
1: Maybe so, but Detective Carbon was keeping a very watchful eye on Tom Foley. He decided to interview the other Foley who was at the farm the day Dar was killed, Tom and Dar's son, Heath.
10: "Heath, like I told you, I'm Detective Sergeant Carbon."
1: On that day, Heath and his friend Skyler Waddy were inside the house playing video games, waiting to be driven to Heath's birthday celebration.
5: "Did you see anything different or out of the ordinary or anybody walking around? Anybody come up to the door? Anything that you could think of?"
11: "No." "Okay."
1: The detective also interviewed Skyler Waddy, who said right before leaving for the party, Tom sent the two boys outside to go start up the truck.
12: "He said that he'll be out there in a little bit."
11: "Okay."
12: "So I don't know what he was doing in there, taking a shower or what."
11: "Okay."
1: Like Heath, Skyler couldn't recall anything unusual about that day either. And then, suddenly...
12: "Yeah, when we were outside running across the barns, like there was like a big crash, like way in the back of the house."
11: "Like what did it sound like?"
12: "It sounded like breaking glass and a bunch of things falling. Like maybe a vase just..."
11: "It was a loud sound."
12: "Yeah."
11: "Okay."
1: Detective Carbon showed Skyler a drawing of the Foley farm and asked Skyler to place an X where he believed the sound originated.
12: "Like somewhere around in here."
11: "Okay."
1: Skyler placed the X just outside the first floor bathroom, the same room where Dar Foley had been shot.
3: "It appeared to us that Skyler Waddy may have heard the shotgun blast that killed Dar Foley."
1: Detective Carbon was also thinking this. The one other person in that house at that time was Tom Foley.
13: Coming up.
9: "He wanted the house. He wanted her money, and if he divorced her, he lost everything.
13: Was that a motive? And was Tom Foley the killer?
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0: from the mouths of babes, or in this case, one articulate 10-year-old boy, came what seemed like a case-breaking revelation.
1: Loud.
0: Detective Carbon believed 10-year-old Skylar Waddy was an ear witness to the shotgun blast that killed Dar Foley. If true, it meant Dar was murdered earlier than originally thought. More significantly, it meant Tom Foley was still in the house when the murder occurred.
2: That lead was huge. It was very, very important.
0: But if Tom Foley was in that house and pulled the trigger, the question remained why. The answer, said Carbon, is quite simple. Murder for money.
2: Potentially, yes.
0: Money in the form of an insurance policy.
2: I think that he wanted out of the marriage and did whatever he needed to do to make sure that that happened.
3: And if he got $310,000 in insurance money and got out of the marriage, so much the better.
2: Yes.
0: The evidence against Tom Foley was circumstantial but compelling.
3: You think he faked that burglary?
2: Yes.
3: And killed his wife?
2: Yes.
0: They never found the murder weapon.
3: What do you think happened to the gun?
2: I wish I knew.
0: But even without it, in March of 2009, 1 month after Dar Foley was gunned down in her shower, state police arrested Tom Foley and charged him with his wife's murder.
4: And I was like, this cannot be happening. Why do you think that I did this? That I did not kill my wife.
0: To Tom and Dar's close friends, the Pierces, news of Tom's arrest was almost as stunning as the news of Dar's death.
3: Could you conceive of Tom either hating his wife so much that he wanted to kill her?
5: Absolutely not.
3: Or killing her for the insurance money?
5: Absolutely not.
6: That would be stupid. She made good money. Why kill the golden goose?
5: He's never been one to put on airs or want things. It's not like money was real valuable to him.
3: You think they had a good marriage?
6: Yeah, I do. Everything seemed to be going real good for him.
0: It seemed sadistic, shooting your wife at point-blank range, killing the mother of your son on the very day he was celebrating his 10th birthday.
5: He never would have done that to his son.
0: Police continued gathering evidence. 10 days after Tom's arrest, police brought Heath Foley in for a second interview. And this time, Heath did recall hearing a noise that day.
7: When Skylar talks about hearing this unusual sound, do you remember any of that?
1: Our neighbors just like shoot guns. But it was like maybe a gunshot, maybe, or maybe some, like glass broke, I don't know. But it was one of those two things, maybe.
0: According to Tom, the sound Heath heard was nothing more than glass breaking.
4: They were old barn windows that I was trying to clean up, and I went to grab them, and one of them slipped out of my grip, and it smashed on our back porch steps. And
3: made a lot of noise.
4: Yeah, it did. Yep.
8: 59,
0: but Detective Carbon wasn't buying Tom's explanation.
3: The boys were playing over by this barn?
8: Yes.
3: And how far is that to the house?
8: It's approximately 75 yards.
3: Mr. Foley claims he was dropping a window. Would that sound have penetrated that far?
8: In my opinion, that couldn't have happened.
0: Police also say they carefully searched that area around the back porch.
8: There was no glass that we could see when we looked at the scene on that particular night as well as the next day.
0: For Dar's sisters, the writing was by now on the wall. They were certain of their brother-in-law's guilt.
9: We went over every case we could come up with to not make it Tom.
10: I think Tom resented Dar and that he couldn't be a man. I think it kind of ate at him and he couldn't take it anymore.
3: People get divorced for that reason.
11: He didn't divorce her because he's a selfish coward. He wanted Heath. He wanted the house. He wanted her money. And if he divorced her, he lost everything.
0: In November 2009, Tom Foley's trial began. The prosecution argued that only Tom had a motive to kill Dar. But the defense claimed police had rushed to judgment. Defense attorney Tom Schaefer and defense investigator Ken Koberstein.
12: In their mind, it's always the boyfriend or the husband.
6: Or the person who finds the body.
3: Which in this case
12: was the husband and Tom.
4: They wanted me bad. Because what's easier for them? To go after someone that they can actually physically see or to go after someone that they cannot physically see.
3: What's wrong with the idea that the money was a motive?
4: Absolutely not. I mean, we had a mortgage. To move on after all this, it was going to take a hell of a lot more than that.
0: After 2 weeks of testimony, the jury had its verdict.
4: It felt that the evidence was going to prove that there's absolutely no way I had anything to do with this.
0: 12 jurors didn't share that feeling.
13: We, the jury, find the defendant guilty of first-degree murder.
4: I was just... What? I was just shocked.
5: What was wrong with the jury? What do they know that I don't know? How could they convict a man on what they had?
4: I knew what a conviction was meant for me. Meant for life without the possibility of parole.
9: My sister was still dead. Still didn't bring her back. But you had a little bit of faith in the justice system.
0: In the hours following the verdict, it seemed everyone in Coldwater was relying on faith.
4: I said to myself, God isn't going to let me go to prison for the rest of my life. Something had to turn around.
0: Then, less than 24 hours after the verdict, Tom Foley's defense team got a phone call from a woman.
14: This is a woman who essentially says, I saw the murderer, and it wasn't Tom Foley.
15: Coming up.
4: There's the killer, right there. She saw him.
15: A bombshell from out of the blue. Was there hope for a newly convicted husband? When Dateline continues.
16: Foley, baseline jumper, 18. He hits it with 5 seconds.
0: 24 years after the one-time hometown hero named Tom Foley made Coldwater history, the now convicted murderer of the same name sat behind bars awaiting his sentence.
3: You ready to spend the rest of your life in prison?
4: No, absolutely not.
0: To Tom Foley's attorney, Tom Schaefer, and to his private eye, Ken Koberstein, the guilty verdict landed like a crushing blow.
12: This was a grassroots whodunit, and we thought we had shown that it wasn't this person who had done it.
17: I was devastated. When this ended, I could have walked into a wall.
0: But just one day after Tom Foley's conviction, a woman stepped forward. She had new information that suddenly gave new life to Tom's defense.
12: She came forward and said, I saw this white car storming out of the driveway, almost hit me. It looked like somebody was either high or running away from something.
0: The woman was certain the driver was coming out of the Heath Bar farm right around the time Dar was murdered. And she was equally certain the driver looked nothing like Tom Foley.
4: There's the killer. Right there. She saw him. Person leaving our property.
0: And then, like a dam breaking, two other witnesses came forward, each having seen a mysterious car of their own, either parked on the Foley property or speeding away from it. All the sightings were within 2 hours of Dar's murder.
4: I mean, it was just like one after another. And I was like, what is going on? Where were these people, you know, before?
0: The judge, who was about to sentence Tom Foley to life, wanted to hear what these new witnesses had to say. And after a year of appeals that went all the way to the state Supreme Court, Tom Foley was granted something most people convicted of murder never receive, a second chance.
4: I was walking through the chow hall in prison, and somebody says, hey, Tom, I saw you on the news. I said, really? What for? Well, they gave you a new trial. I said, what?
0: But news of a new trial didn't change the minds of Dar's family. They remained convinced not only did Tom kill Dar, he did so on the day of his son's 10th birthday celebration.
3: You think Tom's cold-blooded enough to do something like that to his kid?
9: Yes.
18: Yes.
11: I think there's evil in him.
0: Prosecutor Terry Norris agreed.
3: Who killed Dar Foley?
18: Tom Foley. There is nobody else.
0: A year and a half after Tom Foley's conviction, both sides filed back into the courthouse to once again determine Tom's fate.
19: Circuit Court is again in session.
18: Thank you.
0: As before, the state opened its case with the crime scene analysts.
18: What is it that you found in the basement?
20: Found a yellow Dunham's bag. Located inside the Dunham's bag was three shotgun shells.
21: These are phone records.
0: Norris also showed the jury the Foley's home phone records
3: from around the time Dar was killed.
2: There were no phone calls that either came in or left.
3: If your wife doesn't show up somewhere, why not call home and see, you know, have you left yet? Where are you? We're waiting for you.
8: That's what I would do.
2: All of those phone calls.
3: According to Detective Carbon, Tom didn't bother calling Dar at home because he knew Dar was already dead. Then, members of Dar's family stepped forward to testify that Tom and Dar's marriage was troubled and that Tom wanted out.
21: He told me that his wife is very controlling and that was wearing on him, and he did not necessarily want to stay in the marriage anymore.
3: And there was more evidence of an unhappy marriage. According to this woman, back in 2006, Tom had a wandering eye.
19: Please state your full name for the record and spell your last name.
22: Carolyn Zuck.
3: Carrie Zuck taught at the same elementary school as Dar, who was known at school as Dee Dee. That's how Carrie met Tom.
22: He told me that he was thinking about leaving Dee Dee.
3: According to Carrie, Tom also revealed he had feelings for her, and later he tried to kiss her.
23: And what was your reaction to that?
22: I didn't want anything to do with it.
3: The prosecution wasn't done. This woman took the stand.
19: Please state your full name for the record and spell your last name.
24: Marion Victoria Crandall.
3: Out of the presence of the jury, Marion Crandall told the court that, like Carrie Zuck, she met Tom through Dar. And a couple of weeks after Dar's murder, Marion stopped by the farm to offer Tom support.
23: I don't mean to embarrass you, but you had sex with Tom in his living room?
24: He tried to, and it was stopped.
23: All right. Who tried and who stopped?
24: He tried and we both stopped.
25: You don't have a sexual relationship with somebody within 2 weeks after your wife's been murdered in that house.
3: But the jury never heard Marion Crandall's testimony because there was no indication of a romantic relationship prior to Dar's murder. The judge ruled, just as he did in the first trial, that her testimony was prejudicial and therefore inadmissible. It was a huge blow to the prosecution's case.
25: It supports the position that they weren't this deeply in love couple that he kept trying to present. I mean, that would have proven that.
3: But Nora still had her two key witnesses, Tom's own son, Heath, and Heath's friend, Skylar Waddy, both 2 years older and now more certain than ever about what they saw and heard the day Dar was killed.
26: Last year at church camp, we went for one of our activities. We fired shotguns, and it most resembled that sound.
3: Then it was time for Heath to take the stand. The last time Tom had seen his boy was at a hearing, also in court, almost a year earlier.
27: While you're in the barn, do you hear something?
28: Yes. I thought it was maybe Skylar kind of ran into a wall. Either that or a gunshot.
3: You think the boys actually were, if not eyewitnesses, then ear witnesses to
25: the murder. Ear witnesses to what happened.
29: You may step down.
3: Tom Schaefer knew that if he had any hope of getting Tom Foley acquitted, he'd need to prove the sound those boys heard was anything other than a gunshot. Just 2 weeks before trial began, while inspecting crime scene photos, Schaefer found what may be the key to his client's freedom.
15: Coming up.
30: We were together all the time.
15: Tom Foley on the stand with his own fate on the line.
4: I wanted to convince the police. I wanted to convince my wife's family.
15: Could he? When

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2: The defense began presenting its case in hopes of convincing the jury that Foley is innocent.
3: Midway through Tom Foley's trial, the talk around Coldwater focused on the damaging testimony of Skyler Waddy and Tom's own son, Heath.
4: What do you think was the strongest part of your case?
5: The boys. The testimony of the boys. They heard the gunshot.
3: But the defense was about to argue that over time, both boys' testimony had changed, and in significant ways.
6: Heath is now stating that it sounds like a gunshot. It's something that he didn't say in the first interview. The same thing with Skyler.
3: Heath's courtroom testimony left Tom furious, not at his son, but at his accusers, the people who had cared for Heath while Tom was incarcerated.
4: That's somebody coaching him or encouraging him?
6: I believe so.
3: Coached or not, Tom Foley's defense team knew from day one that they needed to prove the sound those boys heard was Tom dropping a window frame on the back porch and not the fatal gun blast. 4 days after Tom Foley's arrest, Schaefer and Koberstein took a trip to the farm to try and do just that.
7: A couple of Perry Mason moments. Don't come very often.
8: This is the frame that we found.
3: Right where Tom said he dropped the frame, they found this tiny shard of glass. Immediately, they tried to match the shard with the frame Tom said he dropped.
7: If you take the shard and set it in one of the few remaining intact, puttied areas of the frame, you can see it fits perfectly.
3: It was compelling evidence that Tom may have been telling the truth. But Schaefer would need more than a shard of evidence. He next called this woman, Jeanette Moore, the woman who came forward immediately following Tom's guilty verdict and the reason he was ultimately granted a new trial.
9: Thank you.
10: Okay.
3: Moore said she was driving past the Foley house right around the time Dar had been murdered.
9: As I approached, this white car come racing out forward, and if I hadn't braked, I would have hit him.
3: Jeanette Moore said she got a good look at the driver.
9: It was a young 18 to 20-year-old kid. He had real black hair, and his face was real white, and he was clenching the wheel just like this. And I thought, he's crazy. He's going to kill somebody.
4: Why didn't you call the police?
9: I didn't, because I was afraid.
3: But when Jeanette Moore learned about Tom Foley's guilty verdict, she said she could no longer keep her silence.
9: God forgive me, and I truly mean that in my heart, that I didn't come forward sooner. If I hadn't been so darn scared.
3: What followed was a succession of other witnesses, each claiming they too saw mysterious cars, either on or leaving the Heath Bar farm, right around the time of the murder.
11: I caught the glance of a Ford, black Ford SUV, crossover vehicle.
12: It could have been a white car, cream car, you know. It was just a light-colored car.
7: Whoever killed Dar Foley was either in one of those cars or all three of them participated in this murder in some fashion.
3: But Tom Foley knew if he had any hope of acquittal, the jury would need to hear from one more witness.
13: Called Tom Foley
6: to the stand. I just didn't want to convince the 12 jurors. I wanted to convince the prosecutor. I wanted to convince the police. I wanted to convince my wife's family. I wanted them to know and look at me and hear me.
3: Tom started by answering some still nagging questions, like how did a yellow plastic bag with shotgun shells in it get into Tom's basement?
13: Did you have Dunham's bags in your home?
8: Yes.
4: How do you explain the bag in the basement with the shotgun shells in it?
6: They weren't ours. That bag is probably ours. I mean, my fingerprint's on the bag. But for three clean shotgun shells to be in my basement, this doesn't make sense.
4: You have no idea where those came from?
6: Absolutely not.
3: Tom said he's never owned or used a shotgun.
6: Never. Wouldn't know how to operate it. Wouldn't know the first thing about it.
3: Tom Schaefer then asked why Tom failed to call his home when Dar didn't show up at the birthday celebration.
10: Something just wasn't right, so that's why I went home.
6: If we had cell phones, I would have called her on the cell phone. I had to find her. I had to go and see where she was at.
3: Then it was time for Tom to describe his relationship with Dar. It didn't take Tom long to lose his composure.
10: We're very close.
13: And,
10: we were...
13: Go ahead.
10: We were together. All the time.
3: Tom admitted to the jury he did once flirt with Carrie Zuck, but he says that happened 3 years prior to the murder, during a brief time when he and Dar were arguing more than they were communicating.
6: That put quite a bit of distance between us, and it also led to intimacy problems between her and I.
3: Tom says he eventually told Dar about his feelings for Carrie. He also says he went to counseling to work on their communication problems.
13: After those sessions, did things get better?
10: Absolutely.
3: But then why was it so easy for Tom to become intimate with Marion Crandall so soon after Dar's death?
4: This is like 3 weeks after Dar died.
6: Yes.
4: And you're in the house where Dar died.
6: Yeah.
4: What am I to think of that?
6: Think that I don't care about what had just happened to my wife. That's not true. I mean, if I go back and change it, I would, but I can't.
7: This was an event that involved grief and a reaching out, and it happened.
13: Do you love your wife?
10: I love her very much.
13: Did you love her on February 7th, 2009?
10: Very much so.
13: Did you have anything to do with her death?
10: Not at all.
3: Before closing arguments, the prosecutor had one more card to play in the form of a surprise rebuttal witness who could unravel Tom's alibi.
14: Please state your full name for the record.
15: Amber Rappelje.
3: Out of the presence of the jury, Dar's niece told the court that 1 week before Dar was murdered, she went to the farm to babysit Heath.
15: She told us not to go out on the back porch without shoes because Tom had dropped a frame and there might be still some glass out there.
3: But the judge ruled that Amber's testimony was hearsay and therefore inadmissible. The jury never heard her challenge Tom's claim that what the boys heard the day Dar was murdered was him dropping a window frame.
5: That was really his big play, was that that's what the noise was. That should have been included and was not.
3: Now, with the evidence that was admitted, and for the second time in 2 years, a jury was about to decide Tom Foley's fate.
16: Coming up, another verdict brings another shattering moment.
7: He collapsed to the floor and wept for 20 minutes.
16: When Dateline can...
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18: 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Two taps later, Claire says nope to the charge, and Wells Fargo is on the case. However you make money work, Wells Fargo can work with that.
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0: As he did in the first trial, attorney Tom Schaefer prepared to address the jury for what he and his client Tom Foley hoped would be the last time.
1: When your defense rested, were you comfortable?
2: Yes.
1: You thought you were going to win?
2: Very much, yeah.
1: You thought that once before?
2: Yes, I did.
3: Apparently, the theory of the prosecution is if a marriage ever has a bump in the road, then that is a motive for murder. Is it reasonable? I suggest not.
0: Tom Foley, he says, had nothing to do with Dar's death. But those mysterious cars did.
3: Those cars should not have been there. And the prosecution has not given you any explanation why they were there. Because there is no other explanation other than that they had some connection with the death of Dar Foley. Ladies and gentlemen of the jury, I submit to you, there is more than reasonable doubt. I respectfully ask you to find Tom Foley not guilty.
0: Then came Prosecutor Terry Norris's turn, and she started by attacking the credibility of those witnesses who say they saw the cars.
4: If you were to believe that all of these vehicles were there, there was a party at the Foley home that day with a bunch of white cars and a black SUV. That makes no sense whatsoever. None.
0: Terry Norris wanted this jury thinking only one thing.
5: Who had the motive? It's Tom Foley. Whose fingerprint was on the bag of shells in the basement? Tom Foley.
4: Tom Foley is guilty. And I'm asking you to bring back that verdict.
0: The outcome of Tom's second trial was far from certain.
1: What worried you the most?
6: Just that he was such a nice guy that you would have never have guessed that he would have done something like that.
1: He didn't seem like a murderer.
6: Right.
0: And then, at the fabled 11th hour, it was time. The jury filed in.
1: Were they looking at you, the jurors?
2: No, they weren't. I took a couple deep breaths and I just...
7: Your Honor, we the jury find the defendant not guilty.
2: The waiting had, it had paid off.
8: As to count two?
7: Not guilty.
9: The reaction of Tom at the time of the verdict, absolutely incredible. He collapsed to the floor and wept for 20 minutes. Unbelievable.
6: He got away with murder, but he almost didn't. We had it. We had him convicted. And to actually have to go back and talk with that family and try and give them some consoling, how do you do that?
10: You're just angry. And you're angry at the jurors, the judge, and there's nothing you can do about it.
11: I was more concerned about Heath at that point because I knew that he knew his father killed his mother. And I couldn't imagine having to go back and live with the man that killed your mother.
12: Get it!
0: Tom regained custody of Heath and said he treads very carefully when discussing that tragic day with his boy.
2: From him, I at least want to know, why do you think I did this?
12: Okay.
2: I deserve that answer, and all he can say is, I don't know who else it could have been.
0: Tom says he will never forget Dar.
2: I still think she's beside me. I'm going to continue to raise our son the way that we wanted him to be raised.
1: You harbor any grudge because of this?
2: All I can say is they made a mistake. That's all I'm asking, is that they search and search and search until they find Dee Dee's killer.
0: According to Prosecutor Norris at the time, there would be no point to that search.
1: You're not investigating anymore.
6: There's no one to investigate. And there's been no new evidence of anybody else ever having committed this crime.
0: This boyhood hero wrote a whole new set of headlines as an adult. And Coldwater may never be the same. As for those who remain convinced of Tom's guilt, they cling to the memory of the one they lost and loved so much. They gathered to release balloons in Dar's honor.
13: She loved to be the center of attention, so this is her center of her attention.
14: Two, one!
11: It rises closer to where she's at, and hopefully she sees that we're thinking about her.
15: We love you, Dar.
8: That's all for now. I'm Lester Holt. Thanks for joining us.
15: A doctor's wife dies after a minor fender bender. So why do her brothers believe this was no accident?
16: So I pulled my brother out and I told him, you are not going to believe what I just heard.
15: The startling news came from their sister's friend.
16: And she just kept insisting, promise me you'll get a full autopsy.
15: The brothers kept it a secret.
17: We wouldn't tell our parents, we wouldn't tell my sister Deanna, we wouldn't tell anybody.
15: It was information about a family member they loved. Would they point the guilty finger?
18: There was no way we were going to accuse him.
8: I'm Lester Holt, and this is Dateline. Here's Dennis Murphy.
19: So ironic that Rosie Issa was just idling away a few hours that afternoon when she had only a few precious minutes remaining. But we never know, do we? It was February 2005, and she was dashing to the movies to meet her sister Deanna at a matinee.
20: At the last minute, I was already in the movie theater. She had called, and she said, all right, I'm on my way. She said, I'm leaving now.
19: No one knew it then, but Rosie's nothing special trip to the movies that day from her nice home in suburban Cleveland would set in motion an international manhunt. Something that became an excruciating 5-year ordeal that would expose mistresses, secret bedrooms, and new identities. And would involve the FBI, the Middle East, and murder. And all the intrigue and the lifetime of sorrow for so many began on the streets of a perfectly pleasant moms, dads, kids, and dogs kind of neighborhood. Gates Mills, Ohio. Rosie and her handsome doctor husband Yazid, or Yaz as he was known to one and all, lived here. She was a nurse. They met while working at the same hospital. At 36, he was proud that he, a man of humble roots, was able to provide his family with so much. The big house, the backyard pool, money for whatever they needed.
21: Once upon a time.
19: The kind of son-in-law Rosie's parents, Rocco and Gigi DiPuccio, could regard as heaven sent.
22: She'd send him for 2 jars of baby food. He'd come home with 36. Everything he did, it had to be big and lots.
23: Was it in a show-off kind of way, or was he being generous?
22: No, he was just, I used to say to him, I think God is so good to you in everything you do because you're so giving to people.
19: Now, Rosie, her family would say, could not have cared less about the house, the cars, the status. She was down to earth and content with what she'd always had. Not the least of it, her close Italian-American family, where Sunday dinner at her parents' was don't miss.
24: You're silly. Where's your teeth? Silly.
19: And, of course, the sun and moon of her life, 2-year-old daughter Lena and 4-year-old son Armand.
23: Was she happy to be a mother?
22: Oh, my God, are you kidding? She would just pinch their cheek and say, I can't believe I got these beautiful kids. I just love them. Her eyes lit up when she looked at her babies. They were her life.
25: Happy birthday. Say happy birthday.
24: Sorry, we're missing your party.
19: In fact, Rosie and Yaz, married for almost 6 years, were hoping for another child. She was taking prenatal vitamins. But she would never get to have another baby. Because Rosie's 10-minute drive to the movies in her black Volvo SUV was going poorly. Her waiting sister had no idea what had gone wrong.
20: I wondered, where is she? How come she's not calling? I held my phone the whole time, just waiting for it to ring.
19: As it turned out, for a few minutes anyway, Rosie was on her cell with her friend of many years, a woman named Eva. She drove on Interstate 271 for just one exit to Wilson Mills Road. That's when Rosie's SUV started veering erratically. Another driver noticed it.
26: I saw a black car cross over center and go back into the lane and hit a car. And the car just kept going. And I'm thinking to myself, what is going on here? What is this woman doing?
19: The Volvo eventually stopped. That's when Tara Tamsky, a medical technician, pulled over and ran to see if she could help the woman in the car. She found a person in desperate shape.
26: When I got into the car, the woman was limp, and next thing you know, she started vomiting.
19: Meanwhile, patrol officer David Scicciano of the Highland Heights Police Department had happened by. His dashboard camera recorded the accident.
3: The female driver was sitting back, and she's just gasping for air.
19: Rosie was rushed to the hospital. When word reached her family, they too raced to the emergency room, worried about her condition.
4: I just prayed, you know, please, you know, let her live. If she's, no matter how bad she's, you know, broken up, we'll take care of her, you know. Just please let her live, God.
19: In the ER, the doctors working frantically on Rosie almost an hour now allowed her husband Yaz, an emergency room doctor himself, to observe. Rosie's brother would be the one to deliver the bad news to his parents.
22: He looked at me. He was crying. He went like this to me. And I just went down.
19: It was sadly over for Rosie Issa at the age of 38. The family was brought to a private room for a viewing.
22: When I saw her, I'm thinking, she looked like she was sleeping. I mean, there was not a mark on her.
19: And as the stunned family began to prepare for unspeakably sad arrangements, just hours after she'd passed away, that friend named Eva, who'd been on the phone with Rosie right before her car crash, got a hold of Dominic, Rosie's brother. She repeated what were very probably Rosie's last words. It was literally unbelievable what Eva was suggesting.
16: First thing I did was I went in the house and I pulled my brother out and I told him, you are not going to believe what I just heard. Repeated the story to him. We looked at each other like, now what the hell do we do?
19: What Eva said would nearly rip Dominic and his brother Rocky apart. How could they keep such a monstrous thing secret?
17: We wouldn't tell our parents. We wouldn't tell my sister Deanna. We wouldn't tell anybody.
15: Coming up, they wouldn't tell anybody what Eva had said and what she begged them to do.
16: She just kept insisting, promise me you'll get a full autopsy.
15: When Dateline continues.
19: The DiPuccio family turned to their church for strength in dealing with the loss of their Rosie. At just 38, snatched away far too soon in a slow-motion car accident no one could comprehend. Their beloved daughter and sister, mother of two, and wife of Yaz.
22: Look at mama.
19: Yaz, Yazid, had been born in Detroit, a first-generation Palestinian-American, son of a Ford auto worker. After medical school, he'd become an emergency room doctor, but one with an entrepreneurial itch. He and his brother had become wealthy as partners in a satellite dish installation company. And back in 1999, when they married, Rosie's parents felt it was a dream come true for their daughter.
5: And I just think we got a beautiful future together.
19: In the years they were married, Rosie's mom and dad saw only a solid relationship.
22: When she got married, it was like a fairy tale. We loved him and we cared about him because there was nothing we could say we disliked.
19: But now, after Rosie's death, there was trouble brewing in the DiPuccio family. And it brought Rosie's two siblings, Dominic and his younger brother Rocky, nearly to blows. It all started after a conversation just hours after Rosie's death that Dominic had with his sister's friend Eva.
16: I said, Rosie died. She's hysterical. She proceeded to tell me that Rosie was talking to her on her way to the movie, and she said Yaz had given her a calcium pill before she left the house, and she started to feel queasy. Rosie told her, I'm going to call Yaz to see if maybe this calcium pill is making me sick.
23: I'm hearing about some kind of a pill. He gave it to her. She is being made sick by it as he was talking to her on the phone.
16: Right.
23: And within an hour, she's dead.
16: Right.
19: After the Eva conversation, Dominic called a family council of just the two brothers and their wives. They needed someplace private, so they got into one car and drove to their church's parking lot. Eva's story seemed incomprehensible. Could there have been something wrong with the calcium capsule Yaz had given Rosie?
16: And we talked about it, and we called Eva again, and she just kept insisting, promise me you'll get a full autopsy, promise me you'll get a toxicology report. Promise me.
19: Dominic's wife, Julie, was dumbfounded.
20: How do you have this information come to you about somebody that is family
18: And there was no way we were going to accuse him.
16: Let alone a guy that we knew, that was in her family, that we loved.
18: We trusted.
19: The brothers found themselves in opposite camps as far as strategy. Dominic, the lawyer, wanting to go slow. First let the coroner do his report, then see where they stood. Rocky and his wife, Rachel, were eager to take Eva's story to the cops. Everyone, though, hoped that Yaz was blameless.
1: I remember thinking, feeling suspicious after that phone call, feeling like we need to do something with this information.
19: In the dark of the parking lot, they made a compromise. Rocky would call the coroner the next day and ask for a thorough and full examination of Rosie's body. There wouldn't be any mention of Eva's suspicions.
17: The coroner's going to find out how she died. I mean, this was a matter of 2 days, 3 days, 4 days. The coroner would come back and say, this is what happened.
19: And that's what everyone wanted. They were desperate to know what had happened to Rosie. The two-car accident she'd been involved in had been a minor fender bender. And there appeared to be no serious trauma to Rosie's body. The next day, the coroner performed an autopsy. Unwelcome news reached the DiPuccios quickly. Cause of death, unknown. More tests would be needed. The wait would only add more stress to an already stressful situation between Rosie's two brothers. Their parents felt the tension.
22: They were going at each other, and I couldn't understand this.
23: You could see it.
22: I could see it. They were arguing and arguing, and I'm telling Rocco, you know, I got to talk to Dominic and Rocky. I don't know what's going on with them.
19: But how long could the brothers keep their secret from the rest of the family?
15: Coming up, especially when someone else was also growing suspicious.
2: As soon as I got off the phone, I said, I think he killed her.
15: When Dave...

0: Rosie Issa died in a low-impact car accident. And almost 2 weeks later, her family was still awaiting the coroner's final report on the exact cause of her death. That's when this woman, on her own, decided to get involved. And it's that involvement that would later prove invaluable to the police.
1: I didn't want to be the nosy neighbor in Bewitched, the Gladys Kravitz of the neighborhood, coming up with these wild, convoluted ideas.
0: Christine DeSillo is a nurse who'd once worked with both Rosie and her doctor husband Yaz at a hospital. She hadn't seen much of either of them in the previous 5 years. By coincidence, Christine lived right next door to Rosie's friend Eva. And Eva told her about that last phone call with Rosie, about Yaz giving her a calcium capsule.
1: It was odd to me that just prior to leaving for a movie in the middle of the afternoon, in a hurry, that was so necessary that he give her the pill. As soon as I got off the phone with Eva, I looked to my husband and said, I think he killed her.
2: Gut instinct.
1: Immediately, mm-hmm.
0: So going simply on her gut instinct that something wasn't right, and unknown to Rosie's brothers, Christine called the authorities.
2: But if you were wrong, Christine?
1: Well, where could they take it if I was wrong? There was no harm, no foul, and they could politely tell me that I was wrong and thank you for my help, and I would go away.
0: Christine's urgent request to check Yaz out made it to the desk of Gary McKee, then a detective with the Highland Heights, Ohio Police Department. He was already investigating Rosie's car accident.
3: I had never met Christine DeSillo, and I didn't know if she had an axe to grind with him. Whatever reason she didn't care for him, it may not have been a valid reason. So I wasn't approaching him as a suspect or even thinking that, you know, this guy's a murderer.
0: Still, the detective had some facts that didn't add up. A 38-year-old woman in good health, suddenly dead in a fender bender. What's more, the coroner couldn't give him a cause of death. Minimum, he had to find out more about those calcium capsules Christine DeSillo had told him about. The detective called Rosie's husband, and he agreed to come down to the police station. That interview was recorded on an audio tape. The detective questioned the doctor about the calcium capsules.
4: 2 weeks before, I was over at my mom's house, and I thought about this as well. My mom had this older lady over, and we were talking about osteoporosis and whatnot, and I told Rosie was there that we should probably... she's over 35. She should probably start taking calcium supplements.
5: So she's out of the care of any specialists or anything. She didn't have any health.

0: Remember, Rosie and Yaz were trying to have another child, and she was prescribed prenatal vitamins. Detective McKee wanted all the pills Rosie was taking gathered up for testing, including the calcium capsules that Yaz said he bought for his wife. The interview over, the detective followed Yaz home.
1: We entered the home. There was a female seated at the kitchen counter on a stool. She was Margarita Montanez.
0: Margarita was the daytime nanny. Yaz had hired her to care for his kids after Rosie died. He also hired another woman to be the nighttime nanny. At the time, the detective thought nothing of Margarita the nanny, though that would eventually change. For now, he was there only to get the pills from Yaz.
1: Before he retrieved the pills, he asked me, have you found the cause of death for my wife? And I said, no, we haven't. So then he reached up in the cabinet, retrieved the pills. But before he handed them to me, he said, why do you want these? And my response was, you know, I just want to cover all the bases.
0: The next day, Yaz asked Rosie's sister to watch his kids overnight. Then, in the middle of that night, she got an urgent call from him.
2: At 4 in the morning, he left me a voicemail saying that his friend's brother was in a bad car accident and they didn't think he was going to make it, so he was going to go to North Carolina.
1: So then he reached up in the cabinet, retrieved the pills. But before he handed them to me, he said, why do you want these? And my response was, you know, I just want to cover all the bases.
0: The next day, Yaz asked Rosie's sister to watch his kids overnight. Then, in the middle of that night, she got an urgent call from him.
2: At 4 in the morning, he left me a voicemail saying that his friend's brother was in a bad car accident and they didn't think he was going to make it, so he was going to go to North Carolina.
3: The friend's brother was apparently in bad shape. Yaz asked the DiPuccio family to watch his children through the weekend. But on Monday, when the doctor was to return, came a bombshell none of the DiPuccios could ever have imagined. Rosie's brother got a call from his wife.
4: Julie called and said, nobody can find Yaz. And I said, what do you mean? She said, nobody can find him. I found his friend. I found his number. I called him. I said, how's your brother? And he said, what are you talking about? And I said, well, Yaz told us he was down with you because your brother had been in a really bad car accident. And he said, I haven't seen Yaz. Yaz has been here all weekend.
0: Dominic went to Rosie and Yaz's house and discovered something on the kitchen counter.
4: It was an envelope that had obviously recently been opened. The postage stamp was just a couple days before, and it was an envelope that a passport would come in. I said, he's gone. He's gone.
0: But could this father really have left behind his two children? Children who just lost their mother 3 weeks before. The DiPuccios did have questions. What killed Rosie? And why did Yaz disappear?
5: Coming up, the autopsy comes in along with a stunning revelation about those calcium pills.
6: What were they filled with?
5: When Dateline continues.
0: Dr. Yazid Issa was gone. 3 weeks after his wife Rosie had died a puzzling death, he'd up and abandoned their two young children. His job as an ER doctor just flat vanished. Rosie's brother Dominic filed a missing person report with the police, then headed down to Yaz's house and started his own investigation.
4: My entire family spent the week at that house, and we were playing detectives, trying to figure out what happened.
7: What is the puzzle piece telling you?
4: Rosie died on a Thursday. Less than 24 hours later, he sends a blast email to all his friends that says, just wanted to let you know that Rosie died yesterday in a minor car accident. She will be missed.
7: That's it?
4: That was the email.
7: His wife, the mother of his two children?
4: That was his blast email.
0: Through credit card transactions, Dominic eventually learned that Yaz had bought a plane ticket. Final destination? Cyprus, the island in the Mediterranean.
3: Dominic knew it was time to tell the entire family everything he and his brother Rocky had been keeping back, about the conversation their sister had with Eva just before she died, her story about Rosie feeling sick after taking a calcium capsule given to her by Yaz.
7: Are you the family saying out loud in one voice, Yaz killed Rosie?
4: Some of us are. It took me a while. Really took me a while.
0: Suddenly, Dominic and his wife's family had grown, caring not only for their own four children, but now Rosie's two children as well.
8: They have not a mother, not a father. We don't even know where to tell them where he went.

0: what happened to him? Where'd Daddy go? How do you answer that question?
1: Then came even more devastating news. About 4 weeks after Rosie's death, test results were in for the calcium pills that police took from Yaz's home.
2: We had suspicions and everything, but that, of course, nailed it.
3: And what were they filled with?
2: Potassium cyanide.
1: Cyanide, a lethal poison. 9 pills were in the bottle that Yaz had turned over to police. It's from that same bottle that he gave Rosie a capsule. And sure enough, there was enough cyanide in each pill to kill a person within minutes. Rosie's death was a homicide. But how could the man the DiPuccios loved so much, the son-in-law they thought had a near-perfect marriage with their Rosie, ever have killed her? Nonetheless, Dr. Yazid Issa was now a murder suspect and international fugitive. The local police called in the FBI.
4: Initially, he fled from Cleveland to Cyprus, and then eventually we also obtained information through various sources that he had traveled to Beirut, Lebanon.
1: Phil Torsney was a seasoned FBI manhunter. The agent immediately knew he had a major problem. Yaz was virtually untouchable in Lebanon because that country doesn't have an extradition treaty with the U.S. So Rosie's husband was living freely in Beirut. The FBI knew it, and there was nothing they could do about it.
3: Even if we have eyes on the ground, you get an agent say, I just saw him leave his apartment, go down to the bistro, he read the paper and he went home, you can't move in and serve papers on him.
4: Right.
1: Back in the U.S., Rosie's family desperately tried to get Yaz to turn himself in. They held news conferences.
5: What we're doing today is making a plea to Yazid, if he is watching, to come back to Cleveland and answer to the charges before him.
1: By then, the doctor had officially been charged with aggravated murder in the death of his wife. But it appeared he had no intention of coming back. Officials would later learn that Yaz took on a new identity, Maurice Khalifi. He was a single, good-looking guy, always up for a party. Here he's seen at a wedding. Months went by, then a year.
3: Did you ever get the feeling he was thumbing his nose at you and all the other people looking for him?
4: Yeah, I think so.
3: And what you have to do is lure him off the security of his home base where he's safe in Beirut?
4: We hope at some point he leaves the country.
1: In October 2006, a year and a half after Rosie's death, her mom and dad got a phone call from their local police chief.
2: And he said, are you sitting down? He says, I have big news for you. He said, we got him.
1: Yaz had finally slipped up. He'd left the security of Lebanon. The FBI was aware he was going to be on a flight into Cyprus's Larnaca Airport. How they knew, they won't say. But Cypriot police were waiting for the doctor when he got off the plane. And in Cyprus, unlike Lebanon, a person can be extradited to the U.S. But Yaz would fight every inch of the way to avoid facing aggravated murder charges in Ohio.
6: That's our guy.
1: It wasn't until January 2009 that Yazid Issa, the man in this grainy footage, was finally brought back to the United States.
7: 50, go ahead.
1: And Detective McKee, the Highland Heights, Ohio officer who first started investigating Rosie's death 4 years before, was waiting for him.
7: We put him in the backseat of a car, and I didn't say a word to him.
3: You didn't say, remember me?
7: I think he did. I don't think I had to say that.
8: Coming up, the one question no one had yet answered. Why would the doctor want his wife dead?
3: Are you asserting that there's a little love nest, a little pad?
9: Oh, yeah, there was a... I thought it was a playhouse.
10: A love shack.
9: The love shack, that was it.
8: When
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0: For nearly 5 years, the DiPuccio family had been waiting for this day. Dr. Yazid Issa would finally face a jury for allegedly poisoning his wife, Rosie, with cyanide. Steve Deber and Anna Feraglia would prosecute the aggravated murder case for Ohio.
1: What's the mission? How are you going
2: to
1: go about it?
2: The mission is to define his character and let the jury get another glimpse of who he is as opposed to how he appears there in the courtroom.
0: As the trial started, the prosecution's challenge was to convince the jury that Yazid Issa was a Jekyll and Hyde. One face showing the emergency room doctor who saved lives and seemed the ideal husband. The other, an evil poisoner who planned the murder of his wife, the mother of his two children. Rosie's sister-in-law may have seen one of those masks slip right after Rosie had died. She testified as to how cold and disrespectful Yaz had seemed in the way he treated his wife's body lying on the hospital bed.
3: Yaz walked over to Rosie and very abruptly lifted her up and pulled the sheet down. And she was naked underneath, and he exposed her breast. And he tried to get the necklace off, and he just kind of got it off. And he just treated her very disrespectfully. And I remember thinking, why is he doing that? Why is he treating her like that? That's his wife.
4: Stay called Eva McGregor.
0: If the prosecution had an indispensable star witness, it would be this woman taking the stand. Eva McGregor had been the friend on the phone with Rosie just moments before her car accident and death. Only Eva could point to Yaz as the source of that cyanide-laced calcium capsule Rosie had taken.
5: She had taken a calcium pill right before she left her house. She didn't really want to take it, and she said as she was in, you know, rushing out the door, he said, here, take it. Take your calcium. Now I don't know if that's what's making me sick.
0: The jury would get a lesson in poisoning. The court was told that cyanide isn't something you can just buy over the counter. But the lethal stuff, according to this poison expert, is available only a mouse click away online.
6: There was a study done where they actually looked at eBay. There's two times when it came up that you could buy on eBay cyanide.
0: And it turned out to be a snap to shake out the calcium in the capsule and replace it with cyanide.
6: You can literally just take, you know, a pen cap and you can scoop it with that and pour it right in.
0: That may have been the killer's methodology. But in the big picture, the most damning fact against Yaz was his decision to flee. Would an innocent father have left his two children behind just weeks after their mother had died? For the story, the courtroom was taken to the Middle East to account for Yaz's missing months in Lebanon.
7: Good morning, sir.
0: This man, Jamal Khalifi, a kind of godfather Mr. Fix-It character, testified about how he helped Yaz live on the lam with virtually a new life and identity.
8: I got a phone call from my brother that there is somebody coming over to take care of him.
0: The brother of Jamal the Fixer had known Yaz's family back in the United States. Jamal testified he put Yaz up in a Beirut apartment, got him a new passport and a new name, Maurice Khalifi.
8: We have over there support in Lebanon.
0: As he got to know the American doctor better, a stunning story about Rosie spilled out.
8: He told me the whole story that his wife was leaving the home, going, I think, to a movie. He told me he grounded the cyanide, refilled the pills. He gave her two pills. Down the street, she had a car accident and she died.
0: A severe blow for the accused. A second-hand account of a confession from Yaz. And another witness was about to deliver an even more dramatic roundhouse punch.
9: Good afternoon, Mr. Issa.
0: Faraz Issa, none other than the defendant's own brother and business partner, took the stand as a prosecution witness.
10: I asked him if he was responsible for her death, and he said yes.
9: When you found out that information, what did you say to your brother?
10: Told me he's a
9: And why did you say that?
10: Because he took Rosie's life, and I loved her. He just ruined his whole family.
0: It was crippling testimony. The brother, once an inseparable blood friend, had given Yaz an evidentiary kill shot. Nonetheless, there were still core problems in the prosecution's overall case. It was entirely circumstantial and seemed to beg for a motive. Why would the doctor do it? Prosecutors answered by arguing that Yaz, the family man, wasn't really when you took a closer look. It turned out he had scads of women on the side. He was a doctor with a first-degree cheating heart.
2: Every Wednesday night he would spend with his girlfriend, with his mistress at her apartment.
0: Girlfriends, mistresses, sex partners, lots of them. Jurors were even shown photos of a hidden-away bedroom in the building where he and his brother had their business.
2: Love Shack, that was it. That was a place that he would use the apartment over there from time to time to bring his lady friends.
7: Good afternoon.
0: And one of those lovers had been Margarita, the daytime nanny. She was the woman the detective saw sitting in Yaz's kitchen when he first went to collect the calcium caps. Margarita, it turned out, had had a long-term sexual affair with Yaz, an affair Rosie evidently knew nothing about.
1: In 2001, we began our sexual relationship.
2: Why did you become involved in a relationship with the defendant while you were married?
1: Me and my husband were having problems, and I thought I was going to get a divorce.
2: So did this begin an affair with the defendant?
1: On occasion. It wasn't a love affair or anything.
0: Margarita described it as a friends-with-benefits type of relationship with Yaz, purely sex. But the prosecution asserted Yaz had a deeper, more complicated relationship with another woman, Michelle Madeline. Now, she was the so-called nighttime nanny for his children. Michelle was also someone prosecutors say who fell in love with a doctor and he with her.
2: State's Exhibit 125.
0: To make the point, jurors were shown a camisole like this one, an intimate Valentine's Day gift from Yaz to Michelle just 2 weeks before Rosie's death. A representative of the company that shipped the nightie read the card that was enclosed.
4: Next Valentine's Day will be all ours. I love you with all of my being. Yes.
11: He's indicating to this paramour that next year is going to be all ours. It's kind of a foreshadowing of she won't be around next year.
0: The mistress, the nighttime nanny, was called to the stand.
4: I had a romantic relationship with him.
0: Michelle testified that she was a nurse who'd met Yaz on the job. She asked for and received a court order to obscure her image while testifying.
4: He was telling me that he was so unhappy in his marriage, and I was the love of his life, and I was his dream come true, and he was going to leave her so that our relationship could continue.
2: She's pushing back, saying, no, I can't be with a married man, and he can't take no for an answer. And that's his motivation. That's what puts him on this path.
0: A path the prosecution argued that led directly to murder. The one-time mistress shared with the court Yaz's supposed true feelings for his wife, Rosie.
4: He wasn't in love with her, according to what he told me.
2: Okay.
4: And that he was in love with me. He would say she was a good person, but she was cold. He would call her a manna.
2: A manna. What does that mean?
4: The refrigerator brand.
0: Rosie's family, taking in the testimony, were devastated by the mistress's recollections.
12: The way he humiliated her. And on top of everything that he had done to her, to belittle her or to make fun or to mock her with his mistress is, you know, sick.
13: Your Honor, at this time the state of Ohio would rest its case.
0: The defense was about to rise and offer a completely different theory of the crime. In fact, the jury had already met the true killer in court, and it wasn't Yaz Eason.
14: Coming up, questions about those cyanide-filled pills.
15: If he has successfully killed his wife with them, why hold on to this stuff?
16: Precisely.

0: what a good marriage Rosie had with Yas.
1: Our mandate is to do the best job that we can and to bring home that W. Bring home that not guilty.
2: The defense for Yas Issa came down to this. Sure, he had lots of women on the side and he got away with it. So why did he need to kill his wife? His two defense lawyers, Mark Marine and Steve Bradley, told the jury straight out the defendant was never going to be a husband of the year.
3: Yazid Issa regularly, always, maintained numerous sexual relationships with other women.
2: But they insisted a cheater doesn't necessarily make a murderer, especially a doctor who was planning a bigger family.
3: Yazid Issa did not commit this crime. He did not intentionally poison the mother of his two young children, the woman with whom he was actively trying to conceive a third child and add to their family, something they both wanted.
2: If he were the heartless philanderer portrayed by the prosecution, then how come Rosie's family liked him so much?
0: Did she have a good life?
4: Yes.
0: It appeared that they had a pretty sound marriage. Yes?
4: Yes.
5: The marriage to their friends and to her family is a loving, good, viable marriage.
1: By all accounts, they had a great marriage.
2: The prosecution theorized that he killed Rosie to be with his mistress named Michelle. The defense's response was that Michelle was just another take-a-number girlfriend.
1: Michelle meant nothing.
2: Add it up, argued the defense, and you had a respected doctor with no money worries, nice family, and as many girlfriends on the side as he could juggle. Bottom line, he had no reason to kill Rosie.
3: There was no reason for him to have separated his children from their mother and their father.
6: To do something as dramatic and extreme as poisoning your wife requires some strong motive, and it wasn't present here.
2: And then there was the way he behaved early on. Would a guilty man have turned over to the police that bottle of calcium capsules if he knew full well the lab would find cyanide in 9 of them?
5: Maybe the biggest puzzler.
6: Right.
5: If he has contaminated these caplets and he has successfully killed his wife with them, why in the name of all things we know from television shows would you hold on to this stuff?
6: Precisely.
2: The defense went after the police for sloppy handling of evidence. The detective who had poured the capsules into his bare hand after collecting them.
3: Are you telling us that you made a mistake?
7: In hindsight?
3: Yes.
7: Yes.
2: The forensic expert who didn't check for prints.
8: The pill bottle itself would have been conducive to leaving ridge detail, correct?
7: Yes.
8: To be clear, then, nobody ever made that request.
7: No, sir.
1: There was a catastrophe in terms of forensics here.
2: And even though the court had learned how easy it was to obtain cyanide, there was no evidence presented that Yaz had actually done that. Still, the stark fact at the epicenter of the case against Yas Issa was his decision to flee the country. How could that be anything other than the action of a guilty man? The defense spun it this way. Yaz early on had talked to a lawyer who advised him he might be facing the death penalty if charged with a murder.
1: Yaz was led to believe that he could be charged with capital murder, and he just freaked out.
2: Then, of course, his lawyers had to defuse those explosive allegations from the Lebanese fixer and his own brother that he'd admitted to poisoning Rosie.
9: I asked him if he was responsible for her death, and he said yes.
2: Both witnesses had lied on the stand, according to the defense, because each had cut a deal with the prosecution for leniency on charges they were facing.
1: It was the proverbial get-out-of-jail card.
4: You're free to step down.
2: The brother, for instance, was looking at almost 12 years in prison for helping Yaz on the lam. He took a deal.
1: He's got 5 kids, all under the age of 12 years. He employs 100 people. He's got a lovely wife, a beautiful home, and his world is about to collapse on him.
5: So is Faraz well advised in terms of his own survival strategy to sing for a supper?
1: That's what we believe.
2: Jamal the fixer had been a fugitive wanted by the United States.
0: Were you indicted in a 29-count indictment?
10: I wasn't.
0: And just listen to my question.
10: Don't
0: right?
10: scream in my face.
0: Listen, sir, listen to my question.
1: The more he talked, the better off we felt we were.
5: Bad guy who's trying to cut a deal.
1: Precisely.
2: So if Yas Issa didn't do it, who did? The jury had already met her, argued the defense. It offered up Margarita, the daytime nanny, as the true killer.
8: She is one of the women that Yazid maintained a long-term, ongoing sexual relationship.
2: Margarita had a motive for wanting Rosie out of the picture, argued the defense. She and Yaz had kept their sexual relationship going even after both had married. And don't believe this portrait of her as a casual friends-with-benefits lover, claimed the defense.
8: Margarita very much wanted to marry Yazid.
2: And they claim Margarita was so obsessed with Yaz that she scheduled her own wedding for the same day as Yaz's marriage to Rosie.
8: Are you telling us that it is an absolute coincidence that you selected the same wedding date as Yazid? Is that what you're telling us?
4: Absolutely.
2: Margarita worked for Yaz's brother and had access to Yaz's house. The theory: did she sneak over there once, place the cyanide in the capsules, so she'd have Yaz for herself?
6: The police themselves did very, very little to eliminate her as a suspect.
2: Despite that assertion, the authorities had investigated Margarita and dismissed her as a suspect. She emphatically denied having anything to do with Rosie's death. But by introducing the girlfriend theory, had the defense raised enough reasonable doubt?
0: The defense would respectfully rest.
2: After a 7-week trial and over 60 witnesses, the case was concluded. Now it was up to the jurors. They deliberated for 3 days and announced they had reached a verdict.
10: I couldn't stop shaking. I got exactly the same way I did the day Rosie died.
2: The lawyers, the families on both sides, were summoned to the courtroom for the reading of the verdict by Judge Dina Calabrese.
11: We, the jury in this case, being duly impaneled and sworn, do find the defendant, Yazid Issa, guilty of aggravated murder in violation of 29.
2: Guilty. It was almost over. At sentencing a few days later, Rosie's family confronted the man they'd once loved as a son and brother.
12: We lost our Rosie for no reason. The only thing I'm hoping that from now on, maybe there'll be less nights that my wife cries herself to sleep.
13: And I challenge him to find the courage today to admit what he did, to provide the apology to my mother, my father, my sister, my wife, my brother, Rachel, deserve. Are you man enough? Are you? It's your last chance to save your soul. Right here, right now.
2: Yaz kept his silence.
11: I sentence you to life in prison.
2: The judge had sentenced the doctor to the maximum. All along, the detectives, the prosecutors had wondered about the ifs. If Rosie hadn't called Eva on the way to the movies. If Rosie had lost control of her SUV on the freeway and not a local street.
14: Had it been a high-speed impact on the highway, the coroner and the pathologist probably wouldn't have looked any further than for some blunt force trauma from the automobile accident. In a way, it could have been a perfect crime.
2: But Yaz hadn't plotted the perfect crime, as the jury saw. He killed, he ran, he was caught by tenacious lawmen. Yazid Issa will be eligible for parole after serving 20 years.
15: That's all for now. I'm Lester Holt. Thanks for joining us.
4: How do you feel that so many people think Stephen Avery is innocent?
16: It's emotional. They made him look like he was just a nice person. What's happening is wrong. The evidence is beyond overwhelming. Stephen Avery is guilty.
17: I'm innocent.
18: The story gripped the nation in the series Making a Murderer.
19: So many Americans have learned about it.
20: It's being heard by people around the world.
18: Stephen Avery and his nephew convicted of murder in the haunting killing of a young photographer. But were they really innocent?
21: I didn't do it. Somebody's doing a good job on me.
20: Did you have any kind of vendetta against Stephen Avery?
16: Absolutely not.
18: A lead investigator defends his interrogation, which led to a conviction overturned.
20: This was seen by many as a false confession.
16: I feel it's a real confession.
22: We just need you to be honest with us.
16: You knew right from wrong.
20: Those officers wanted that information in the worst way. They got it in the worst way.
18: The prosecutor fights back with an explosive book.
3: People are going to hear the other side of the story.
18: And a promise from Stephen Avery's high-powered attorney.
7: Do you think you have new evidence that could free Stephen Avery?
9: We do.
15: I'm Lester Holt, and this is Dateline.
18: Here's Andrea Canning with Return to Manitowoc County.
23: The mystery of what happened here in the sprawling fields of rural Wisconsin has captivated the country.
24: We, the jury, find the defendant, Stephen A. Avery, guilty.
23: In 2015, the Netflix series Making a Murderer convinced many viewers that Stephen Avery and Brendan Dassey, both convicted of murder, had been railroaded by law enforcement.
25: Free Stephen Avery!
23: It's a case Dateline has been following for more than a decade. As their lawyers work tirelessly to free them from prison, we pose the questions everyone's been asking to two men who helped put Avery and Dassey behind bars.
20: Why would Stephen Avery do this?
3: That's a great question.
23: We speak with former prosecutor Ken Kratz, who's written a book which reveals his provocative theory that Stephen Avery made himself a murderer.
3: Stephen Avery started planning this event the very first day he went to prison.
23: And we talk with Tom Fassbender, a lead investigator in the case, who has come under fire for this controversial interrogation.
20: You've really stayed silent through this firestorm. Why are you sitting here today?
26: Finally realized that someone needed to speak out, to bring forward the truth of what happened.
23: So, what did happen here? Our story begins with the woman at the heart of this case, a 25-year-old photographer from Kaukauna, Wisconsin, named Teresa Halbach.
27: She just loved being behind the camera.
23: Kim Peterson and Teresa became fast friends in college. Both were photographers working at the same studio in Green Bay. Kim says Teresa had a special way with her subjects.
27: She would get the smile. That was one thing I think that she really loved to do, is just make other people smile.
23: The two stayed in touch after graduation as they launched their careers. But that would all change suddenly on October 31st, 2005. Kim caught a story on the local news. Teresa was missing.
28: Investigators say the 25-year-old photographer was on assignment for Auto Trader magazine when she disappeared.
27: And my heart just kind of dropped, knowing that it was somebody I knew.
20: What do you do at that moment?
27: I felt helpless because you want to just deny it. You want to try to get in touch with her.
20: Did you try to call her?
27: I did try to text her, but...
20: No response?
27: No response.
23: Wisconsin police quickly launched a massive search, bolstered by a team of volunteers. After 2 days, a big break.
29: We have found a RAV4.
26: They had found Teresa's vehicle on the Avery salvage yard.
23: Tom Fassbender, then a special agent with the Wisconsin Department of Criminal Investigation, hustled over to this 40-acre stretch of land in Manitowoc County, home to the salvage yard and auto mechanic Stephen Avery.
20: Had you heard his name before?
26: Only through the media.
23: Stephen Avery was a big story. He'd been convicted of rape in 1985, but 18 years later, DNA evidence exonerated him, and he was freed. A wrongfully convicted man, welcomed back into society with open arms and looking for justice of his own.
30: Oh, God, close me.
20: Were you aware that he had filed a lawsuit against the local sheriff's department?
26: Yes, I had heard that.
23: Avery hoped winning the $36 million lawsuit could help him get back on his feet.
26: He had an opportunity to make something of his life, and it appeared that he was headed toward in that direction.
23: Now, 2 years after his release from prison, this poster boy for wrongful convictions was back in the news, and not in a good way.
31: I hope she comes back so she can go back to her family.
23: When Fassbender arrived on site, he learned Teresa Halbach had an appointment at the salvage yard on October 31st to take photos of this van Avery's sister was selling. Teresa had left a message that morning.
29: Hello, this is Teresa with Auto Trader Magazine. I'm a photographer, and I'm just giving a call to let you know that I could come out there today in the afternoon. It would probably be around 2 o'clock.
23: Stephen Avery confirmed to investigators that Teresa had been on the property that day and left around 2:30 p.m. Avery didn't tell them much more, but for investigators, a dark tale started emerging from the physical evidence, especially when they made a gruesome discovery in the back of Teresa's SUV.
26: We find Teresa's blood in the vehicle, primarily in the cargo area of the RAV4.
23: And in the front, more blood.
26: There was blood on some of the upholstery and a very telling swipe of blood near the ignition switch of the vehicle.
23: Tests showed that blood was Stephen Avery's, taking him from person of interest to prime suspect.
4: You believe you can explain the blood from Stephen Avery?
26: Well, yes, absolutely. Stephen Avery had a cut on his right hand, middle finger, that was freshly scabbed over. And if you took that key and you put it in that ignition switch and just lined up perfectly with a contact pattern swipe.
4: How did he explain that cut?
26: I'm not sure if I remember that. I think he claimed that he had cut it in the junkyard doing work on vehicles.
23: Fassbender feared the worst. And after 4 days of searching, his team found something disturbing in a fire pit near Avery's trailer.
26: What appeared to be bone fragments.
23: Human bones. Most interesting because family members told investigators that Stephen Avery had built a bonfire hours after Teresa had been at the yard that day.
26: It was a huge bonfire. Flames going as high as, you know, the edge of the roof on the garage.
4: Was it all making sense to you?
26: Looking at the whole picture? Absolutely.
23: And that picture came into sharper focus when Fassbender's team found another clue, Teresa's key, inside Avery's bedroom.
26: The Toyota key with a little fob connector to it.
4: This is huge.
26: Yes, it's huge.
23: Especially when the crime lab later found Avery's DNA on it. It would become a highly controversial clue in this case. The evidence was stacking up against Stephen Avery, and Fassbender says that RAV4 would later tell investigators one last thing.
26: We had tested the hood latch and found DNA matching Stephen on the hood latch.
23: Fassbender believed Avery had some explaining to do. So 9 days after Teresa's disappearance, he and his partner, Mark Wiegert, brought Avery in for an interview. Dateline filed a Freedom of Information request to obtain the video.
0: The key is in your bedroom. You know the key is there because you put the key there. That's the only way the key gets there.
1: No.
0: Yes, Steve, yes.
23: Avery was defiant and even claimed cops were framing him, planting evidence.
0: That's the way it is.
1: The cops got the evidence.
23: Fassbender and Wiegert weren't buying it and placed Stephen Avery under arrest.
1: I didn't do it.
0: We're not mad at you, okay?
1: Somebody's doing a good job on me.
23: Investigators were convinced they had their man. Still, they didn't know how or why Teresa had been killed.
15: When we come back, shackles, handcuffs, strange behavior.
3: Teresa's creeped out.
15: Could something in his past have led him to murder?
4: Why would Stephen Avery do this?
3: We know that he's a psychopath.
4: Do we know that?
15: When Dateline continues.
23: In January 2006, Stephen Avery pleaded not guilty to the murder of Teresa Halbach. So 9 days after Teresa's disappearance, he and his partner, Mark Wiegert, brought Avery in for an interview. Dateline filed a Freedom of Information request to obtain the video.
0: The key is in your bedroom. You know the key is there because you put the key there. That's the only way the key gets there.
1: No.
0: Yes, Steve, yes.
23: Avery was defiant and even claimed cops were framing him, planting evidence.
0: That's the way it is.
1: The cops got the evidence.
23: Fassbender and Wiegert weren't buying it and placed Stephen Avery under arrest.
1: I didn't do it.
0: We're not mad at you, okay?
1: Somebody's doing a good job on me.
23: Investigators were convinced they had their man. Still, they didn't know how or why Teresa had been killed.
15: When we come back, shackles, handcuffs, strange behavior.
3: Teresa's creeped out.
15: Could something in his past have led him to murder?
4: Why would Stephen Avery do this?
3: We know that he's a psychopath.
4: Do we know that?
15: When Dateline continues.
23: In January 2006, Stephen Avery pleaded not guilty to the murder of Teresa Halbach. And Special Prosecutor Ken Kratz began building his case. He chronicles it all in his book, Avery.
4: What do you feel people know the least about in this case?
3: The book is about the case against Stephen Avery that is setting forth a better representation of what the real evidence was.
23: Better, he said, than the way the evidence was presented in Making a Murderer. In his book, Kratz laid out his complete theory of the case with new details he'd never shared before. For one thing, Kratz told Dateline he believes Stephen Avery had set his sights on Teresa Halbach in the weeks leading up to her murder.
3: As we move closer towards October 31st, we see Stephen's behavior changing.
23: As Kratz got Auto Trader's records, he learned Teresa had actually made 5 earlier visits to the Avery salvage yard to take photos, some at Stephen Avery's request.
3: He starts making calls directly to Teresa Halbach rather than going through Auto Trader.
23: And Kratz determined that on the day before one of those visits, Avery purchased these shackles and handcuffs. And when Teresa arrived,
3: he answers the door that day wearing a small white towel. And Teresa, we know, is creeped out by that behavior. She tells friends and coworkers about that.
23: Kratz believes Avery's behavior shows signs of a sexual obsession with Teresa that led to murder.
20: Why would Stephen Avery do this when he was on the verge of getting this big windfall, potentially millions of dollars?
3: That's a great question. You know, I don't know. We know that he's a psychopath. We know that he has...
20: Do we know that?
3: Well, I let's say I allege that, okay? I believe that deep down.
23: Kratz discovered more in Avery's past. 18 years before Teresa's murder, Avery wrote this letter to his estranged wife from prison saying, "I will kill you." And a former fiancé told police he had physically abused her. And Kratz says he learned something even more disturbing. This 2006 police report shows a teenage girl accused Avery of raping her a year after his release from prison. It all came together for Kratz. He believes Avery had developed a deep resentment of women, which had started with his wrongful conviction and had only grown over the years.
3: He has no remorse for his behavior, feels incredibly entitled.
23: But as he continued to investigate the case, Kratz had a problem.
20: You still didn't know how she was killed, exactly where she was killed. Was that bothering you?
3: Yes, but sometimes, you know, you have what you have. It was all coming together in bits and pieces.
23: He and his team kept digging until they got a big lead.
2: I just have a seat, Brendan.
23: In March 2006, 4 months after Teresa's murder, Tom Fassbender and his partner Mark Wiegert spoke with Avery's 16-year-old nephew, Brendan Dassey, in a series of now highly scrutinized interviews.
20: What was your first impression of Brendan Dassey?
26: A shy kid, somewhat introverted.
23: But once he opened up, the details he revealed would stun investigators.
2: What else did he do to her?
5: Raped her.
2: Did he tell you that?
23: Fassbender says Dassey described a brutal scene. On that Halloween afternoon, his uncle asked him to come over to his trailer. Dassey said they each sexually assaulted Teresa in Avery's bedroom, and Avery later shot her in his garage, burning her body in the bonfire.
26: It's a game changer. He told us stuff that we weren't really aware of, like Teresa was shot in the garage and had died there.
23: And after speaking with Dassey, Fassbender had his team return to the Avery property once more, and they found this in his garage, a bullet fragment.
20: And that was missed the first time around.
26: Well, I guess I could say it was missed, but you're talking about bullet fragment, 22 bullet fragment. Looks like a piece of dirt, possibly.
20: It was tested?
26: It was tested, yes. Teresa's DNA was on that bullet, and the bullet was shot from Stephen's rifle, or the one above his bed.
20: Do you now believe that Teresa was shot in that garage?
26: Yes.
23: One strange thing, though, when they searched the garage for blood, they never found a drop.
20: How could you clean up all that blood?
26: Well, they did it to the best of his ability, I guess. Bleach, paint thinner, that cleans up blood.
23: Teresa's friend Kim says when she heard the details about Teresa's final moments, she was heartbroken.
27: I remember crying and just hoping she was who she was and fought, because she was a very strong person.
23: Ken Kratz charged Brendan Dassey as a co-conspirator in her murder.
6: I intend to hold each of these defendants accountable for the rape, the torture, and the murder of Teresa Halbach.
23: But not so fast. Dassey recanted his statements.
4: Just before Avery's trial, the judge dismissed the rape charge against him and didn't allow any of those allegations about Avery's treatment of women, saying they didn't prove anything about Teresa's murder. And Avery was never charged with assaulting his ex-fiancée or with raping the teen. To this day, he denies all the allegations. And those handcuffs and shackles, no evidence ever linked them to Teresa. Still, in the spring of 2007, juries in separate trials convicted both Dassey and Avery of murdering Teresa. They were each sentenced to life in prison.
8: You are probably the most dangerous individual ever to set foot in this courtroom.
4: It seemed like the Avery saga had ended, but 8 years later, making a murderer would put Fassbender, Kratz, and their entire team in the hot seat.
15: Coming up.
9: Did they plant evidence? Sure they did.
15: Was Stephen Avery framed?
4: Is it possible that that blood could have been planted?
15: A lead investigator answers allegations for the first time.
4: Did you have any kind of vendetta against Stephen Avery?
26: Absolutely not.
15: When Dateline...

0: In December 2015, Netflix released Making a Murderer, and it ignited a bonfire of controversy over the convictions of Stephen Avery and Brendan Dassey. Now, many viewers believe the claims Avery had been making all along, that he was framed by law enforcement.
1: Who would want to set you up in something like this?
2: The only thing I can think of is Manitowoc County with the money, so they didn't have to pay nothing out.
3: Did they plant evidence? Sure they did.
0: Kim Ducott is Avery's cousin. She says she had predicted something bad might happen to him after he was exonerated in that earlier rape case. Remember, he had recently filed a lawsuit against his local sheriff's department for his wrongful conviction.
3: I did tell him Manitowoc wasn't done with him.
4: Why did you think they weren't done with him?
3: Something just told me they weren't going to hand that Steve Avery $36 million or any kind of money, that they were just going to be watching him, and look what happened.
0: Avery ended up settling that lawsuit for $400,000 before his trial. The county did not acknowledge any wrongdoing. He used the money to hire his defense attorneys, Dean Strang and Jerry Buting.
5: We knew going in it was going to be a difficult defense.
0: We spoke to Buting in early 2016.
5: We had a very tough defense in this case because nobody wants to try and use as a defense that the police deliberately tried to plant evidence or frame somebody.
6: It goes against society. Those people are there to help us. They're the police.
5: Right. But it's where we thought the evidence pointed.
0: Avery's attorneys believe the fact that officers from the county he was suing were part of the search made for a huge conflict of interest and for possible mischief at the crime scene.
5: What I can say is from the evidence I've looked at, I think he was innocent, is innocent.
0: Preparing for trial, Buting learned about a vial of Avery's blood left over from his overturned rape conviction, which had been sitting in the Manitowoc County Clerk's office.
5: And saw that there was still a styrofoam box. This had been slit open with evidence tape.
6: That's really the big aha moment.
5: Yeah, it was.
0: And for many viewers, it was the aha moment in Making a Murderer.
7: A little tiny hole.
0: The attorneys theorized that someone could have poked the hole in that vial and spread Avery's blood inside Teresa Halbach's SUV. As for Teresa's car key,
6: your theory is that the key was planted in the residence.
5: That is where we thought the evidence pointed, yes.
6: By the police.
5: By someone. You know, it was not found in, you know, six or seven earlier entries to the trailer. And we're talking about a trailer. It didn't add up.
0: Co-lead investigator Tom Fassbender worked alongside the local county sheriff's deputies, but was employed by a different agency, the Wisconsin Department of Justice. This was the first time he'd responded publicly to the accusations against him and his former law enforcement colleagues.
6: Did you have any kind of vendetta against Stephen Avery or
8: his
6: family?
8: Absolutely not. I didn't know Stephen Avery. I didn't know his family. Never been there.
0: Fassbender bristles at the idea the local investigators could have done anything unethical.
8: The people that were there that I worked with from Manitowoc County were hardworking. They only wanted to do the right thing and to do this investigation the right way.
6: Is it possible that that blood could have been planted?
8: No. Everything... all the evidence says no.
0: Fassbender notes that a chemical called EDTA had been used to preserve Avery's blood in the vial, and that at trial, tests showed no presence of EDTA in Avery's blood found in the SUV.
8: Didn't match. No EDTA in the blood in the vehicle.
0: Fassbender's argument? Since that blood found in the vehicle didn't contain the chemical, it couldn't have come from the vial. And he notes that a nurse was prepared to testify she had made that hole in the vial as part of her usual routine when she drew blood from Avery.
8: So the fact that there is a little hole in the top of the vial is normal.
0: And regarding Teresa's car key, not found until the seventh search of Avery's trailer?
6: Why was that key missed during those other searches?
8: Well, primarily because where the key was located in a small bookcase, that wasn't searched yet. If it was, it was just kind of looked at.
6: Why not do the thorough search earlier?
8: Oh, I would guess part of it is because we didn't lock and load on Stephen Avery. You know, we went in there, did that first search, but we had 12 more buildings and four more residences to search. So we had a lot to do.
0: Still, it wasn't just when the key was found that has Avery supporters skeptical. It's who found it. These two men, James Lenk and Andrew Colburn,
6: then with the Manitowoc County Sheriff's Department.
9: I don't know exactly.
6: It turned out they had just been deposed in Avery's lawsuit.
8: Well, they were deposed, that we later found out.
6: Do you think, though, that maybe just them by nature being with Manitowoc, that maybe they shouldn't have been in there at all, just to avoid all of this speculation?
8: It's easy to armchair quarterback and second guess. I think we would have done that maybe if we had the resources. But you're talking about a small rural county being assisted by another smaller rural county. You need resources.
6: Stephen Avery says these guys had it out for me. The whole department was angry at me. This was the perfect opportunity for them to have access to my trailer, plant the key.
8: I never absolutely saw that. Never saw that from anyone in Manitowoc County.
6: Fassbender says he believes a conspiracy to frame Avery would have been virtually impossible to carry out.
8: Yeah, I could go on and on about the planting defense and how absurd it is with the multiple agencies we had in there.
10: I'm your friend right now.
6: But it was that video of Brendan Dassey which would really put Fassbender at the center of the storm.
11: Coming up, how much of Brendan Dassey's confession was true?
12: I never did know. They got to my head.
13: Those officers wanted that information in the worst way, and they got it in the worst way.
11: When Dateline continues.
6: All the renewed attention in the Stephen Avery saga has shed light on the other defendant in the case, Brendan Dassey. The teenager had been convicted of rape and murder, but to his family, none of it ever made any sense.
4: Is Brendan someone capable of rape?
3: No. I don't even think he knew what that was at the time.
6: In 2008, attorneys Stephen Drizin and Laura Nyrider took up Dassey's case for his appeal. They saw a mentally challenged teen with a low IQ.
14: How do you spell
15: G-A-R-A-G-E.
16: What did you think of Brendan Dassey when you were finally able to meet him in person?
13: Brendan is a simple soul. I was struck by his humanity. This is not somebody I could see committing a crime like this. That's the psychological power of interrogation.
6: The two attorneys are based at the Northwestern University School of Law in Chicago. They've worked to free a number of wrongfully convicted defendants and say what they learned about Dassey's case astounded them.
13: Nobody was in Brendan Dassey's corner at the moment he needed help the most.
6: Beginning, they say, with this man.
16: Give me one word to describe Len Kaczynski.
13: Unbelievable.
17: Unconscionable.
6: Len Kaczynski came on board to defend Dassey just after that interrogation got Avery's nephew arrested. Drizin and Nyrider discovered that the attorney had made legal mistakes that caused him to be removed from the case. He has faced online vitriol from Dassey supporters.
16: Is it okay if I read
18: sure.
16: you some of the comments?
18: Sure, go ahead.
16: Disgusting human being, a pure disgrace to the Wisconsin judicial system, a man with a sickened soul.
18: I've seen it.
6: In one instance, Kaczynski, working to cut a plea deal while Dassey was in jail, had arranged for his client to speak with investigators, but Kaczynski himself didn't show up.
18: That was clearly a mistake.
16: This is huge, though. I mean, you've got a 16-year-old kid with a low IQ, with no attorney present, no parent. Listen. It's kind of like feeding someone to the wolves in a way. Would you apologize to Brendan Dassey?
18: Well, I'd apologize to him for not being at that interview.
16: So there were mistakes made.
18: Oh, sure. There were mistakes, but none of them contributed to the Ferdinand Dassey's case.
16: There are people who disagree with that.
18: Oh, sure.
6: But as Dassey's attorneys delved further into those stunning statements the teen made, they came to believe something more disturbing, that investigators Tom Fassbender and Mark Wiegert had coerced the teen into making a false confession.
17: These officers took advantage of a disabled youth and got him to say what they wanted him to say.
15: Don't lie to us now, okay? What happened?
19: Just hurting yourself if you lie now.
17: He's got severe learning disabilities, inability to respond in narrative-type answers, and they're in precisely the areas that make him vulnerable to the kind of tactics that the police officers used in this case.
0: The attorneys say that the investigators manipulated Dassey with coaxing statements like these from Fassbender, who was seated just off camera.
10: I'm your friend right now.
19: It's all right. You are doing the right thing.

0: Why didn't you tell us that?
1: Because I couldn't think of it.
2: Those officers wanted that information in the worst way, and they got it in the worst way by feeding it straight to Brendan Dassey.
3: Even they know that that's bad police practice.
4: Then, Drizzen and Nyrider discovered something at the end of that interview which was a revelation to them. Something jurors in his trial never heard. Dassey speaking to his mother.
1: Yeah, I never did know my son.
5: Did you? Huh?
1: Not really.
5: What do you mean, not really?
1: They got to my head.
5: Huh?
2: At the first moment that Brendan gets outside the influence of those interrogators, he says, no, this is not true. They got to my head.
4: But Tom Fassbender, the interrogator himself, sees it all very differently.
6: Coming up.
7: This was seen by many as a false confession.
8: I feel it was a real confession. He knew right from wrong. Brendan was involved in this.
6: When Dateline.
9: 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Two taps later, Claire says nope to the charge and Wells Fargo is on the case. 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

0: for his interrogation of Brendan Dassey, now seen by millions, Tom Fassbender has come under fire in court and online.
1: This was seen by many as a false confession. Do you see it as a false confession or a real confession?
2: I feel it's a real confession.
1: Were you ever trying to extract a false confession from him?
2: Absolutely not.
0: Fassbender denies that his expressions of sympathy for Dassey were manipulative.
2: I legitimately was concerned for him. That wasn't staged. That wasn't strategy.
1: Why do you think people took it the other way, the more sinister way, that you were taking advantage of him?
2: I think that's easy to do. It's a cynical approach, so to speak, watching TV, watching movies, how cops are depicted on those movies, trying to trick people into saying stuff. Everything about the interviews with Brendan was soft, was comfortable.
0: But comfortable might not be a word Dassey's supporters would use, especially given his age and intelligence level.
1: What about his IQ? Because when you watch him, you can tell that he has a lower IQ.
2: I don't assess IQs. I mean, I'm not, you know.
1: But could you tell that he maybe wasn't like other boys his age?
2: More socially, probably. You know, I don't know across the IQ social line, but he could think. And he knew right from wrong.
1: Is it possible that he's easily manipulated?
2: It's possible.
1: He sounded confused at times.

0: Quite possibly.
1: He didn't know what was up and down. I don't know, just watching it.
0: I don't know about that. My thought is he had a million things going on in his head at that time.
2: Fassbender resists charges that he and his partner inappropriately planted ideas in Dassey's head, like in that exchange about the hood latch.
3: What did he do under the hood if that's what he did?
1: What did Brendan say?
0: He agreed that Stephen had gone under that.
1: You used the word agreed.
0: Yes.
1: So you brought it up first.
0: Yeah, I believe so.
1: And that's one of the areas that you came under fire for.
0: Yes.
1: Is that you were planting things in his mind.
0: Yes, that's what they said. And there were instances that we did ask him specifically about things, yes. And that can happen in an interview.
1: Can we take that as a reliable answer, given how it was spoon-fed to him?
0: Well, their side would argue no, and I would say, based on the entirety of the interview, I would say yes.
2: And as for that other moment that has angered so many followers of the case...
3: All right, I'm just going to come out and ask you, who shot her in the head?
4: He did.
1: Any regrets about that, bringing it up yourselves, about putting that in his head?
0: There's always things that you can improve on. There were instances because of Brendan's personality that, yeah, we had to talk to him about and ask more specifically certain questions, and that happens.
1: What do you say to those people who've made you part of this big discussion about false confessions and who were yelling at their TVs because they didn't like the job that you did?
0: Just that it's easy to armchair quarterback. It's easy to second guess. That's partly why I'm here, is explain that there was nothing nefarious done.
2: But even Fassbender wonders if everything Dassey said in the confession was true.
0: We didn't try to manipulate Brendan. We tried to get at the truth. And I don't believe that it was a false confession. Are there parts of it that he may have not done? I don't know. You know, I just don't know.
2: In August of 2016, a federal judge weighed in with a bombshell. In response to a brief filed by Dassey's attorneys, Judge William Duffin ruled that Brendan Dassey's confession was involuntary. With that, the judge overturned his conviction and ordered Dassey to be released from prison.
1: What was that like for you, hearing that news?
0: Mixed emotions. I know we did everything above board. That one magistrate rules that it isn't fine, in his opinion, which is all right, because that's the system.
1: Are you okay if he walks free?
0: I'm not okay if the family's not okay. I believe Brendan was involved in this, that he was there and he was involved in it.
2: The Wisconsin Attorney General also believes Brendan was involved in Teresa's murder. He appealed the judge's order for release, asking a full panel of federal judges to review the case. In September of 2017, that request was granted. The Seventh Circuit U.S. Court of Appeals heard arguments about whether Dassey's confession was coerced. 9 weeks later, the seven-judge panel upheld the state court's finding that Dassey's confession was voluntary, meaning the young man will remain in prison. The U.S. Supreme Court declined to review his case. Brendan Dassey's lawyers have vowed to continue the fight for his freedom.
5: Coming up...
6: He told me to watch Dateline.
5: How a six-year-old Dateline led to a brand new attorney.
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5: Inside the new fight to free Stephen Avery. When Dateline continues.
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8: 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Considering Claire isn't in Paris right now, that seemed odd. To the bank, and to Claire. Two taps later, Claire says nope to the charge, and Wells Fargo is on the case. However you make money work, Wells Fargo can work with that.
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0: Stephen Avery and his supporters had been hoping for good news, and they couldn't know it yet. But help was just around the corner.
1: He is very gentle and very loving.
0: Sandy Greenman is Avery's longtime friend and one-time fiancé. Convinced of his innocence, she says she searched for years to find the right attorney to take on his complicated case. During a call from prison, Avery told her to watch Dateline.
1: He had heard that there was going to be this Ryan Ferguson case on Dateline, and so he told me to watch it, just to see the lawyer.
0: That Dateline program, from August 2011, told the story of Ryan Ferguson, a young man sitting in prison for a murder he said he didn't commit. Attorney Kathleen Zellner was determined to get him out.
2: Nothing's as riveting as this. When the trial's been lost, everything's been lost, and you've got somebody in there who's innocent. It's like the ultimate challenge, I think.
1: I said, that's the woman that's going to get Stephen out of prison.
0: Zellner specializes in wrongful conviction cases and says she has freed many defendants, including Ryan Ferguson. Sandy contacted her, and she joined the case not long after Making a Murderer came out. We caught up with Zellner at the Waupun Correctional Institution when she paid a visit to Avery in early 2016.
3: Million-dollar question. Do you think you have new evidence that could free Stephen Avery?
2: We do, yeah.
0: Zellner invited Dateline into this war room she created in her office outside of Chicago, all dedicated to the Avery case.
2: Do we know if that was tested?
0: And she even showed us this RAV4 she bought to get a better understanding of Teresa's vehicle. Then, in August of 2016, to much media fanfare, she filed a motion in Manitowoc County Court seeking new testing of the evidence.
2: So we're going to find out, one way or the other, was the evidence planted?
4: Kathleen Zellner is known as an aggressive defense attorney.
0: Ari Melber is chief legal correspondent for MSNBC.
4: She's looking for new evidence to argue the entire case was done the wrong way. She's basically trying to put the state on trial.
0: In her 45-page legal motion, Zellner attacks law enforcement, tries to poke holes in the prosecution's case, and raises new questions.
4: She notes that Teresa's cell phone pinged off a cell phone tower 13 miles away later that day, suggesting maybe she left there alive. There's also indications that other people, not from law enforcement, entered the property during the investigation, raising the prospect of other potential suspects.
0: And she's won an early round. In November 2016, a judge granted her access to some of the evidence so her experts could perform new forensic tests, including more advanced testing on Avery's blood from the RAV4. In June 2017, Zellner filed a motion requesting a new trial for Avery. In a statement, she told Dateline, "We will be able to demonstrate exactly how the evidence was planted in the early part of the investigation. Avery," she insists, "was framed for a crime he did not commit." But in October 2017, a Wisconsin circuit court denied that request. Zellner petitioned the judge's ruling to the Wisconsin Court of Appeals and promised that she's just beginning to fight. As for former prosecutor Ken Kratz and his new book, Zellner dismisses Kratz's claims about Avery's treatment of women and interactions with Teresa, saying there was no proof Mr. Avery was becoming obsessed with Ms. Halbach, and that rehashing a story about inadmissible evidence seems pointless. Zellner also notes Mr. Kratz has no qualifications which would allow him to diagnose Mr. Avery as a psychopath. Mr. Avery has never been diagnosed as a psychopath. Kratz, who prosecuted both Stephen Avery and Brendan Dassey, says he's undaunted. Are you afraid of Kathleen Zellner?
5: No, I'm not involved in the case anymore. I shouldn't be afraid of anything. My involvement concluded.
3: She could unravel your work if what she's saying has some weight to it. You don't think she has a chance?
5: I don't.
3: She's so confident. Why are you so confident?
5: Because we spent 18 months putting this case together. This wasn't just thrown together. It wasn't a bunch of Keystone Cops. It was done very professionally, very well.
0: Kratz does have personal regrets. In his book, he admits to past prescription drug abuse and says he's ashamed that he sent sexually suggestive texts to a domestic violence victim 2 years after Avery's trial, a scandal which led to his resignation,
3: While he still takes issue with making a murderer, he says he's moving on with his life.
5: I'm hoping this book will change the narrative.
3: But with all the talk of guilt or innocence, trials or retrials, Kim Peterson says that the person being forgotten is her friend, Teresa.
6: She is the reason why we're even talking about this, and she just deserves to be remembered.
7: I love Hug.
3: For her memories, Kim says she goes back to this grainy video diary Teresa made 3 years before she died. It was played at Avery's sentencing.
7: I love taking pictures. I love holding a camera in my hand.
6: It gives me the chills every time I hear it, because she talked about everything she loved.
8: Is there anything you would say to Teresa right now? She could hear you.
6: Just that you're still in my heart, and I'll never forget you.
7: I just want to know, whenever I do die, I just want people I love to know that whenever I die, that I was happy.
9: And that's all for now. I'm Lester Holt. Thanks for joining us.
10: I thought that there was a burglar that was gaining entry into my home. Before I knew it, I'd fired 4 shots at the door.
11: He is struggling a lot with what has happened, and he has to live with the weight of it.
10: I sat over Reva and I cried. She was everything.
9: The story that stunned the world, Murder and the Blade Runner.
12: Olympic runner Oscar Pistorius charged with the murder of his girlfriend.
13: You realize that she's not coming back, and then it hits you, and then...
14: He can't deny that Reva was killed by himself at his house.
15: What everybody will be watching for is whether you can prove he intended to kill.
14: Absolutely.
10: I did not fire at Reva.
13: You want to believe him. You really, really, really, really want to believe him.
9: I'm Lester Holt, and this is Dateline. Here's Keith Morrison with The Rise and Fall of Oscar Pistorius.
16: Such a time it was. Like a different world, looking back at this now. This was London. The year was 2012. And Olympic history was about to be made. The moment was electrifying. In 45.44 seconds, a South African double amputee running on carbon fiber legs was transformed from global nobody to international superstar with a superhero nickname. The Blade Runner. He was Oscar Pistorius.
17: He was just this amazing, amazing icon.
16: And in South Africa, he was adored. Not just as a remarkable athlete, but as a man of apparently flawless character, modest good manners, and many good works. Irresistible. Of course, what with endorsements and all, he was almost instantly wealthy. And certainly A-list for a glorious 8 months. And then, 4 bullets at close range through a closed door. A woman was dead, and the myth of the Blade Runner was blown away. It was 3:20 a.m. on February 14th, 2013, Valentine's Day. When police arrived at Oscar's house, he told them a harrowing story.
17: Oscar Pistorius, according to him, has suffered death threats, has been a victim of serious and violent crime.
16: The dark side of wealth and fame, he said, which is why he always kept a pistol handy. Karen Mann covered the story for South Africa's 24-hour news channel, ENCA.
17: Literally walked around with a loaded 9mm gun with him at all times.
16: That night, said Oscar, the gun was in his bedside table when he was suddenly startled awake.
17: And hears a noise in the bathroom. He then gets what he describes as a sense of horror overcoming him.
16: He grabbed his gun, he said, got out of bed without putting on his prosthetic legs, and went looking for the source of the noise.
17: On his stumps, walks over to the bathroom, screams at this person he believes to be an intruder, get out of my house, get out of my house, and then opens fire.
16: Right through the bathroom door. And then, he told the police, he went back to the bed where he'd been sleeping with his new girlfriend, a 29-year-old model and aspiring attorney named Riva Steenkamp. That's when, Oscar said, he made a horrible discovery. Riva wasn't in bed.
17: And it immediately dawns on him that she could be the person in the bathroom. He puts on his prosthetic limbs and tries to break down the door. He then picks up a cricket bat, which he also kept in his room for protection against burglars or intruders or whatever, bashes down the door with the cricket bat.
16: Inside, he said, he found Riva bleeding.
17: She slumped over, but she's still alive. He picks her up in his arms, carries her downstairs. She's still breathing.
16: She'd been struck by 3 bullets, and by the time the police arrived, she was dead. Oscar sobbed as he told the story.
17: He didn't mean to kill her. It was a horrible accident. And to quote his words, he is mortified to have taken the life of a person so loved by so many people.
16: Detectives collected evidence, the bullet-riddled door, the cricket bat. They found security camera video showing Riva arriving at Oscar's gated and walled subdivision at 6 p.m., followed, 10 minutes later, by Oscar. On the coffee table, they found a Valentine's Day gift and card from Riva to Ozzy, as she liked to call him. It was all such a terrible, tragic mistake, said Oscar. But 2 little details didn't seem quite right. They found Riva's cell phone in the bathroom. Why would she take that in there, middle of the night? And more important, why was Riva dressed as if preparing to leave when she was shot? An accident? Oh no, thought detectives. This was no accident.
12: Double amputee Olympic runner Oscar Pistorius was charged overnight with the Valentine's Day murder of his girlfriend.
16: It was like an explosion, a huge nationwide shock. Oscar Pistorius charged with murder? How was it possible? A true hero, their international star, in court like a common criminal, pleading to be released on bail.
17: He walked into the dock and he was shaking. His entire body was shaking. He was overcome, sobbing, struggling to breathe.
18: And they seemed to be absolutely genuine, as far as you could tell.
17: It did seem to be, because it was over 3 days. I don't think it would be physically possible for a human being to fake that over that length of time.
16: Was he telling the truth? Was Riva Steenkamp the victim of a terrible accident? And he of a miscarriage of justice? Millions hoped so. Because if Oscar was lying, their Olympic hero must have been hiding a very dark side indeed.
19: When we come back,
20: the Oscar Pistorius that the public didn't see.
21: And Oscar walked up to him and just started swearing at him and going off at him.
20: Fights, threats, and the fast crowd.
22: Is that world at all dangerous? Are there sharks out there?
23: Yes, everywhere there are sharks.
20: When Dateline continues.
16: It was like grief, in a way. First, shock. Then here in South Africa, denial. As their Blade Runner sat in the dock, charged with murder. That Riva Steenkamp, a young woman just beginning to make a name for herself for fighting against domestic abuse, had been killed by her boyfriend? No one could change that. But all around, a country still in love with its shining hero tried to hang on to belief that her death was a nightmarish accident. Nothing more.
17: This is a very conflicted narrative.
24: Yeah.
17: Because you want to believe him. You
16: sigh indeed.
19: When we come back,
20: the Oscar Pistorius that the public didn't see.
21: And Oscar walked up to him and just started swearing at him and going off at him.
20: Fights, threats, and the fast crowd.
22: Is that world at all dangerous? Are there sharks out there?
23: Yes, everywhere there are sharks.
20: When Dateline continues.
16: It was like grief, in a way. First, shock. Then here in South Africa, denial. as their Blade Runner sat in the dock, charged with murder. That Reva Steenkamp, a young woman just beginning to make a name for herself for fighting against domestic abuse, had been killed by her boyfriend? No one could change that. But all around, a country still in love with its shining hero tried to hang on to belief that her death was a nightmarish accident, nothing more.
17: This is a very conflicted narrative.
0: Yeah.
17: Because you want to believe him. You really, really, really, really want to believe him.
16: It was a common desire. He must have thought he was firing at a burglar.
1: The support has been overwhelming from all across the world.
16: Pete Van Zyl, Oscar's manager, spoke to us 2 weeks after the shooting.
1: It's not support just for Oscar as the athlete. It's support for him having lost someone really dear and close to him.
16: But then the questions. Could they believe him? Really? Who was he, anyway?
0: Cheers.
2: Cheers.
0: Bottoms up.
16: NBC's Mary Carrillo was there with Oscar when few beyond South Africa even knew his name.
2: Is my face turning as green as this drink?
0: Yeah, nearly.
16: He was religious. He was happy. Apparently all the time.
4: You've never had terrible days?
1: Not really.
16: A name for herself for fighting against domestic abuse had been killed by her boyfriend? No one could change that. But all around, a country still in love with its shining hero tried to hang on to belief that her death was a nightmarish accident, nothing more.
17: This is a very conflicted narrative.
0: Yeah.
17: Because you want to believe him. You really, really, really, really want to believe him.
16: It was a common desire. He must have thought he was firing at a burglar.
1: The support has been overwhelming from all across the world.
16: Pete Van Zyl, Oscar's manager, spoke to us 2 weeks after the shooting.
1: It's not support just for Oscar as the athlete. It's support for him having lost someone really dear and close to him.
16: But then the questions. Could they believe him? Really? Who was he, anyway?
0: Cheers.
2: Cheers.
0: Bottoms up.
16: NBC's Mary Carrillo was there with Oscar when few beyond South Africa even knew his name.
2: Is my face turning as green as this drink?
0: Yeah, nearly.
16: He was religious. He was happy. Apparently all the time.
4: You've never had terrible days?
1: Not really. I mean, I think I've got to a point that I'm very happy.
16: Oscar was born without key bones in his feet and lower legs. His parents could have opted for years of reconstructive surgery, but instead they decided to have Oscar's lower legs amputated when he was 11 months old. It was a good decision in the end, said Oscar.
1: I believe certain things in my life have changed my personality in a positive way due to having a disability.
16: As NBC cameras followed Oscar around South Africa in the weeks leading up to the 2012 Olympics, he seemed grounded. Humble, salt of the earth. He had joined charities. This one dedicated to helping landmine victims.
1: Yeah, I've been very lucky to be involved in two projects in Mozambique in the past where we've been able to get funding to make them prosthetic legs.
2: I really had exalted this guy. He seemed very aware of his personal power and what he could do with it. I really thought that he was a game changer.
16: New York Times reporter Michael Sokolov spent a couple of weeks with Oscar back then, and he too was impressed.
24: In Oscar's home, there's almost an entire shelf of Mandela biographies, and Oscar reads them. He's a smart guy. He's a literate person.
16: But just before those triumphant Olympics, Sokolov witnessed a disturbance in Oscar's life. He broke up with his longtime girlfriend, Samantha Taylor. Here's a selfie Oscar took of the two of them in happier times. Olympics came first, he told Samantha.
24: He was too focused, too intent on this goal, and he didn't feel that it was something he could maintain, and he broke it off with her.
16: After the Olympics, by then a world celebrity, Oscar flew to the Seychelles to tape an episode of the South African talk show called Top Billing. Oscar's companion on this September trip was Samantha Taylor, his old girlfriend, the one he broke up with before the Olympics. certainly looked here as if Oscar had patched things up with her now.
3: It makes my life a lot easier spending time with someone that's you're very caring and
5: you're both blushing.
3: My face is a color of her dress.
16: At home, of course, Oscar was an item everywhere he went. When he ordered a brand new McLaren sports car, it was noticed. Like everything he did was noticed. Oscar clearly enjoyed the attention and began to spend more time with new friends. The solid, stoic coaches who raised him, taught him humility, gave way to pals like billionaire financier Quinton Vandenberg, seen here in his reality TV show Clifton Shores. And there was nightclub owner and ex-convict Kenny Cunady.
6: I was a gangster. So I was a gangster.
7: People don't usually say that.
6: Look, if you are out of it, yeah, it's easy to say that.
7: Okay.
16: Cunady loved Oscar, loved showing him off to a whole new cast of characters, not all of whom necessarily had Oscar's best interests at heart.
22: Is that world at all dangerous for a newbie to become involved in? I mean, are there sharks out there?
6: Yes, everywhere there are sharks.
16: Many, Cunady said, behind the wheels of fast and fancy cars.
6: In Johannesburg, there's Ferraris, there's Lamborghinis, there's Porsches, there's the McLarens, there's the Rolls Royces. Yeah, Johannesburg is very flashy.
22: Thing is, Oscar loved speed of all kinds, fast people, fast cars. And here at the local Formula One racetrack, he met a fast crowd, too. Rent the whole place for their private races and their parties up there in the clubhouse. Here, Oscar met the kind of people he might never have met had he not been Oscar Pistorius. Here he met the people who pulled a thread from the carefully woven fabric of his life.
16: In particular, his new friend, Clifton Shores producer Quinton Vandenberg. Oscar allegedly accused Quinton of having an affair with Samantha Taylor, during the Olympics, that is, after Oscar first broke it off with Samantha.
21: And Oscar walked up to him and just started swearing at him and going off at him and, you, my girlfriend, while I'm running for my country.
16: This is South African soccer star Mark Batchelor. He told us Quinton denied ever dating Samantha Taylor, and he was so upset by Oscar's outburst, he asked Batchelor to speak to him.
21: So he was still shaking up, so he asked us, asked me, could I find out what's going on?
16: But, said Batchelor, when he phoned Oscar,
21: you know, decently said, oh, what's the problem, boy? Have you got a problem with me? And, you know, I'm not scared of you. And said, no, just boys talk. So I said to him, listen, Oscar, you're a bit out of your league, but if you think you're genius, he said, hey, I will break your f***ing legs. And so I actually just laughed it off. I didn't think anything of it.
16: Batchelor, by the way, had a checkered past himself. And so he said he knew the signs of a man losing his balance, hanging out with the wrong people.
21: I know the crowd that they were all in with. And Oscar got sucked in there, and, you know, I just think it all became too much too quickly for him.
16: There was a final breakup with Samantha. Friends said she complained Oscar was not pleasant at all. Samantha's mother said she was afraid for her daughter's safety. But the public knew none of that. As far as his fans were concerned, Oscar was on top of the world. And so when Oscar Pistorius walked the red carpet in November 2012 at the National Sports Awards show with this woman on his arm, the entire country wanted to know, who is she?
20: Coming up.
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0: In police reports of the shooting, she is described as the victim. But according to her friends, that is altogether the wrong word to describe Reva Steenkamp. Reva's brief journey to her tragic end began with a last-minute phone call from the most sought-after celebrity in South Africa.
1: Hi, I'm Oscar State tonight. He needed a date at the last minute, so it's like, Reva, just throw your stuff together and come and be my date.
0: Reva was 29 when she lit up the red carpet with Oscar at the South African Sports Awards ceremony in November 2012. Reva had looks, no question there, but according to her friends, that might have been the least of her attributes.
2: Reva had a brilliant mind. She was smart and funny and all those things, but she was brilliant.
0: Gina Myers was Reva's roommate, which may be understating their relationship. Reva actually lived with Gina and her parents, did it to save money. But also, being far from home, she missed her family, and it was comforting to be part of somebody else's.
2: She often told me how grateful she was for her upbringing. Her family is a very down-to-earth. They're the salt of the earth. They're very humble, and Reva was exactly the same.
0: Reva grew up tough on a small farm near the factory town of Port Elizabeth, tough enough to come back from a serious fall from a horse. She broke her back, spent 8 months in the hospital, had to learn to walk all over again. She attended a devout and diverse Catholic school, St. Dominic's Priory, where students are taught to be of service to the poor. By the time she entered the pre-law program at Nelson Mandela Metropolitan University, Reva was primed to make a difference, to be part of the new South Africa. But then a relationship with a man, her first serious boyfriend, turned abusive, frightening, destroyed her self-confidence.
2: She had spoken about having a previously abusive relationship.
0: After graduation, to break free, Reva moved far away to the big city, Johannesburg.
3: She had an unbelievable personality. She had an unbelievable heart.
0: Warren LaHood met Reva soon after she arrived in town, and the two quickly fell in love.
3: We shared everything together. We did everything together.
4: How long did you go out together?
3: It was 4.5 years.
0: During which Reva became determined to do something about the kind of domestic violence she'd experienced at the hands of that first boyfriend. And Warren encouraged her, shared her outlook, her down-home sensibilities.
5: He was a normal, run-of-the-mill guy.
0: In one of life's weird twists, Mark Batchelor knew Reva back then, too, when she was dating Warren.
5: She was in love, so we're talking about when they're going to have the wedding.
0: But before then, Reva wanted to live out a fantasy. She had dabbled in modeling as a teenager, decided to give it another try before going on to law school.
3: She was looking for what was going to take her places.
0: Reva's career took off. She appeared in ads, TV commercials, videos, like this one for the men's magazine, FHM.
6: Did she get a big head?
3: No, never.
0: But by July of 2012, Reva broke the news to Warren. She wanted, for the first time in her life, to be on her own.
3: I mean, I was very busy. She was very busy. So I suppose you start growing apart, and sometimes you need a break.
0: By then, Reva was speaking out publicly about domestic violence. She only knew Oscar the way everybody knew Oscar, as the electrifying Blade Runner in the Olympic Games. And then, pure coincidence really, 4 months later, the car dealer from whom Oscar ordered that McLaren showed him a picture of Reva, suggested he might want to take her to the sports awards. It was like they were made for each other, both disciplined, hardworking, well-read, hoping to put their fame to use for the betterment of others. Oscar for landmine victims, and Reva for victims of domestic violence.
7: Did you ever meet Oscar?
3: I did, yes. I mean, he seemed like a gentleman.
0: And like a gentleman, Warren graciously accepted his role as Reva's ex. And as an ex-boyfriend, Warren would occasionally meet Reva at a cafe to talk about old times. One of those passing encounters, though, will forever be replayed in Warren LaHood's mind.
7: What did she tell you she was up to?
3: She told me how well she was doing, and she seemed like she was happy.
0: Perfectly innocent, said Warren. But did Oscar think so? Mark Batchelor had seen, he said, how jealous Oscar could be about his former girlfriend, Samantha. He told us Reva's friends believed Oscar now felt the same way about her.
5: There was talk about him trying to see, you know, if she was contacting her ex, Warren.
0: Was Oscar jealous of Warren? We don't know. But we do know this. That little coffee date Warren had with Reva, it was on February 12, 2013, 36 hours before Oscar killed her.
4: Coming up, prosecutors lay out the case, iPhones, bullet holes, Reva's clothes, neighbors, stories.
0: What everybody will be watching for is whether or not you can prove he intended to kill her.
3: Absolutely. We would not have charged him if we didn't believe so.
4: When Dateline continues.
0: Four shots through a door. No question, Oscar Pistorius fired them, and that he killed Reva Steenkamp. But was it murder? Police and prosecutors thought it was from the very first night. As the trial began, everyone was wondering how the state was going to prove the killing of Reva was premeditated, that Oscar actually meant to kill her.
8: I think the state has put a huge amount of work and a huge amount of money and a huge amount of effort into making their case.
0: A case that the prosecution argued was just as simple as it looked on day one.
3: He can't deny that Reva was killed by himself at his house and that four shots were fired at her.
0: Attorney Nate Makumbe worked for South Africa's National Prosecuting Authority. He previewed, cautiously, the prosecution's case against Oscar.
9: What everybody will be watching for is whether or not you can prove he intended to kill her.
3: Absolutely.
9: And you sound like you're pretty confident the prosecution has enough to be able to prove that.
3: We would not have charged him if we didn't believe so. He knew that Reva was in the bathroom and he intended to kill her.
0: Reva was dressed when she was shot as if she intended to leave. She'd taken her cell phone with her when she locked herself into the bathroom, said Andupe Samsuko, then a spokesperson for South Africa's prosecution authority.
10: We believe that Reva was probably running away and she locked herself in the bathroom.
0: What's the prosecution's theory about the fact that she was wearing white shorts and a black top?
10: It cannot be explained as of now. Until such time, the accused can actually take up a stand and say she decided to put on clothes to go to the bathroom, or she decided to say, I'm going to sleep on clothes, I'm not going to put my nighties on.
0: Tipsters told investigators in the months before the Reva shooting, Oscar had recklessly fired his pistol twice before, once through the sunroof of his car while driving, another time while having lunch at this crowded upmarket cafe.
8: He accidentally shoots it. He then asks his friend to take the fall for him, saying that, you know, I'm a well-known person. The media will be all over this.
11: You know, you say you shot the gun.
8: Help me out. The state is arguing is that he's never taken responsibility for anything, ever. Everyone keeps making excuses for him. And now a woman is dead.
0: Weirdly, this happened at the very same restaurant where Reva met with her ex-boyfriend, Warren, a day and a half before Oscar shot her to death. In addition to murder, prosecutors added those firearm charges. Nickel and dime stuff, you might say, but the prosecutors had their reasons.
8: And what they essentially are is part of a strategy by the NPA to present Oscar Pistorius as a trigger-happy cowboy who reached for his firearm in moments of stress.
0: Like the time when, 4 months before Reva's shooting, Oscar tweeted about going into full combat recon mode when he heard a noise in the laundry room. What's interesting in that account is what Oscar did not do. He did not fire four shots through the door. So what about the time he actually did fire his pistol? During that awful night, he took Reva's life. We made a replica of Oscar's bathroom door, thick, solid wood. On the target range, we fired the same type of 9mm round from the same type of pistol Oscar used. Bullets ripped right through the door as if it was nothing more than gossamer. We also learned there's something unique about this 9mm. It's not only powerful, but exceptionally loud, so much so it's impossible to convey without blowing out your speakers. 160 decibels, louder than a jet engine at takeoff, makes your ears ring.
12: the state of his daughter.
0: According to prosecution spokesman Natty Mukumbi, many of Oscar's neighbors heard those gunshots and something possibly more damning. Screams.
12: And it's not just, by the way, the screams. It's whether did people actually hear arguments prior to that. You know, did you hear a woman shouting, sounding irritated and annoyed and angry, and men screaming, shouting, and so on?
0: The prosecution named more than a dozen neighbors as potential witnesses. Five of them, according to the pretrial report, said they heard arguing and shots followed by the screams of a woman, and then further shots.
12: And if people said we had gunshot, a scream, you know, it's going to be pretty much hard for you to argue that you still didn't know that the person who was screaming was your girlfriend.
0: How would Oscar ever be able to explain that away in court?
4: Coming up, a shining Olympic hero hiding a secret terror.
8: This is a person who was living essentially in a state of fear.
13: You kind of buy Oscar's story then, that he thought there was an intruder in the bathroom.
14: Yes.
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0: Oscar Pistorius' story about shooting Riva never changed, never wavered. Over and over again, he said he thought he was acting in self-defense when he fired through his bathroom door at what he believed was an intruder. A story that resonated in South Africa, where home invasion robberies are common and the murder rate more than 7 times greater than in the U.S.
1: Everybody knows about gated communities, of course, but this one is called a security village. In there somewhere is Oscar's house, behind the high wall and the 220-volt wire that's strung up across the top, which would give you a heck of a shock if you touched it. But on this side of the wall, in case you're an intruder thinking of coming inside, is a place called the Farm Inn. It's a wild animal place, and you're apt to run into a cheetah or a lion if you're an intruder.
2: In South Africa, there's no safe place, because if criminals target you and they want you in your house, they will get you in your house.
0: Oscar's acquaintance, Kenny Kunene, is both a man of wealth and a robbery victim.
2: A lot of people have been robbed of money in their houses.
1: You kind of buy Oscar's story then, that he thought there was an intruder in the bathroom.
2: Yes.
1: Makes sense to you?
2: It makes so much sense.
0: Oscar's attorneys, said crime reporter Karen Mon, could argue Oscar had been fearful his entire life, and for good reason.
3: I think there is an awareness from his defense team that they cannot present Oscar Pistorius as this perfect human being who was so idolized by so many people. There has to be an acknowledgement, a real acknowledgement, of the kind of issues that he's had that have always been brimming under the surface.
0: In fact, Karen Mon said she learned Oscar planned to ask the court to hold him to a different standard of justice.
3: That he can't be judged according to the standards of the reasonable man.
0: South Africa's self-defense law is based on how a reasonable man would react to an attack. But Mon said Oscar's defense team would portray him as something other than that.
3: You need to take into account that this is a person who has persistently said that he felt the most vulnerable on his stumps and was living essentially in a state of fear, in a state of terror, and you need to judge him by that standard.
0: Oscar Pistorius fought for years to get into the Olympics, to be treated like everybody else there. But now he was expected to make the opposite argument in court, that he was different. A double amputee who lived in constant fear of the dark.
4: Oscar didn't sleep well. Oscar didn't sit still. He was restless all the time.
0: Journalist Michael Sokolov, while working on his New York Times Sunday Magazine cover story, said he observed that in private, Oscar was often afraid.
4: He seemed to have a great deal of fear, reasonable or not, of people breaking into his house. One day when I was with him, we came back to the house, and he said, by the way, there was a noise in the house last night, and I thought it was an intruder, and I came downstairs with my gun.
0: Armed and afraid. A dangerous combination. The account Oscar gave the night he shot Riva Steenkamp seemed very telling. That his portrayal of himself was a far cry from the heroic Blade Runner. I heard a noise in the bathroom. I felt a sense of terror rushing over me. I believed that someone had entered my house. I was too scared to switch a light on. I grabbed my 9mm pistol from underneath my bed. I fired shots at the toilet door and shouted to Riva to phone the police. I was still too scared to switch on a light. Too scared to switch on a light. But not too scared to pull the trigger on a pistol. As this footage from Sky News Video reveals, Oscar was very comfortable with a gun in his hands and knew quite well the damage they could do. Which Oscar Pistorius would the judge see?
5: Coming up.
6: Her shouts, her screams were petrifying.
7: It was clear that this person's life was in danger.
5: Neighbors tell their stories, and Oscar tells his.
8: 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She was everything.
5: Who would the judge believe when Dateline continues?
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2: The trial of Oscar Pistorius in the spring of 2014 was an international event, streamed live to the world.
3: Do you understand the charges, Mr. Pistorius?
4: I do, my lady.
3: How do you plead?
4: Not guilty, my lady.
2: It was all so dramatic. There were the neighbors, five of them, who testified off camera. They heard the gunshots when Reva was killed, but not just gunshots. They heard Reva, terrified.
5: Her shouts, her screams were petrifying. I knew something terrible was happening in that house.
2: The neighbor's husband gave an identical account.
6: She started screaming again. At that point, the intensity and the fear in her voice escalated. And it was clear that this person's life was in danger. That's when the first shots were fired.
2: Oscar's next-door neighbor testified she heard a loud argument more than an hour before the shooting.
7: I heard sounds. It seemed like somebody was involved in a fight. And these people were talking in loud voices, my lady. And around about 3 o'clock in the morning, I heard 4 gunshots.
2: Which went through the door behind which Reva was cowering, said the prosecutor. He brought the door into court, bullet holes and all. And then the state's ballistics expert described how, shot by shot, through that door,
8: when she was in a standing position between the door and the toilet seat.
2: That shot shattered Reva's hip. She fell back onto a magazine stand, put her hands up in a futile attempt to protect herself as a second round passed through her upper right arm. A third shot missed, but the fourth one struck Reva in the head.
8: If you look at the defensive position, it's like if you're in its position, the wound on the left hand, just between the two fingers, bullet perforated here, and she was a bit facing down. It comes in here. It also penetrated the head of the deceased.
2: Pistorius responded to this testimony by covering his head, plugging his ears, and vomiting into a trash can. Prosecutors made the case that Oscar was a man governed by his emotions, not just grief and guilt, as seen in court, but also jealousy and rage. To make that case, the state submitted a string of text messages sent 3 weeks before the shooting. Reva to Oscar.
9: I was not flirting with anyone today. I'm scared of you sometimes and how you snap at me. Oscar responded. I was upset that you just left me after we got food to go and talk to a guy, and I was watching you touch his arm and ignore me.

0: That's the whole point. We did not get the truth. That's not what I believe or Barry believes happened. That's not justice. And that's not justice.
1: For them, the news only got worse. The sentence was much more lenient than expected, 5 years. And then, just a year into the sentence, this happened.
2: There's late news tonight from South Africa. NBC News has learned one-time Olympic hero Oscar Pistorius has been released from prison.
1: Oscar was allowed to move into his uncle's compound to serve out the rest of his sentence. It was a strange ending to a strange story. Except, that wasn't the end of the story. In South Africa, the rules are a little different. Prosecutors can appeal verdicts, which they did. And after the trial, after Oscar was sent home, a higher court upgraded his conviction.
3: The accused's conviction and sentence on count one are set aside and replaced with the following. Guilty of murder.
1: Then later, the court increased Oscar's sentence, too, to 13 years and 5 months. And so, back he went to prison. But that wasn't the final chapter, either.
4: We are following breaking news overnight in a case we've followed for more than a decade.
1: In January 2024, nearly 11 years after murdering Reeva Steenkamp, Oscar Pistorius was released on parole. As required under South African law, he had served more than half his sentence behind bars. He'll serve the remainder of his time at his uncle's compound in Pretoria under strict supervision. The former Olympian's release came 4 months after the death of Reeva's father, Barry, who spent years working to keep his daughter's killer behind bars. In a statement, Reeva's mother, June, said, "There can never be justice if your loved one is never coming back. We who remain behind are the ones serving a life sentence." There is a postscript to this story, and it has to do with Mark Batchelor, that one-time soccer legend.
5: What's that like to have a huge crowd of 100,000 people and they're all cheering your name?
6: Sometimes they're booing your name as well.
1: On the evening of July 14th, 2019, as he sat in his car in front of the home where we had met him, two gunmen, unknown, fired into Mark Batchelor's car.
7: Police are investigating a case of murder.
1: His murder was national news. The South African Broadcasting Company was all over it. A targeted hit, the police called it. There were rumors that Batchelor had got mixed up with a fast crowd out to settle an old score. Which got us to thinking about the time this sports god told us how, like Oscar, he struggled to stay grounded as his own fame and money soared.
6: It was just getting too fake and too much about who's got more money or who's got more better cars and who can do this and who can't do that, and I pulled away from it.
1: There's an eternal truth to the ancient myth about flying too close to the sun. Whether once celebrated footballer or shining star of the London Olympics who flew on his flashing blades and fell so fast and so far.
2: That's all for now. I'm Lester Holt. Thanks for joining us.
8: She was the love of my life, always.
2: She was daddy's girl, debutante and tomboy. The free spirit with fiery hair and a wide open heart.
9: She's just a very, very kind person.
2: Then she vanished.
8: I call the police. Something is wrong.
2: And something was. Days passed, then months. No leads, no clues, no progress.
10: I thought, I'm not going to put up with this. We got to get going. We got to get moving on this.
2: Enter the A-Team, a band of tough guy private eyes.
11: This guy got something to hide.
2: There'd been a brief encounter with a mysterious stranger.
8: On the train coming home, she had met this woman.
2: Did that hold the answer?
12: She's talking about how someone has tried to assume her identity.
2: A chilling case of a daughter in danger.
10: Somebody was after her.

0: Welcome to Dateline. I'm Lester Holt. She was beautiful, talented, trusting, and sometimes troubled. A young woman from a prominent family finally grabbing the promise in life right up until the day she vanished. And when the police seemed unable to find her, her family hatched a plan, an unusual strategy to solve the mystery. Here's Keith Morrison.
1: It began on a bright morning in May. The Palmetto slipped from its platform at Washington's Union Station and eased out into an eight-hour run down the eastern seaboard to Charleston, South Carolina. On board was a beautiful, tall, and feisty redhead named Kate Waring, a daughter of the South, of a fine Southern family, an often troubled young woman who, sitting on this train, was finally on the brink of something very good. And what is it about trains? The ease there in that enclosed space of befriending perfect strangers. Somewhere along the line, between a greeting and goodbye, Kate Waring's invisible fate jumped its track. And quite unaware of the dark force descending, she disembarked to a future utterly changed. Charleston, South Carolina, it almost goes without saying, is a showpiece of American history and Southern manners. Its charm is deeply embedded as the families who count 7, 8, 10 generations here. Kate Waring was born to one of those families, grew up in a fine big house along the historic waterfront called the Battery. Dance lessons, birthday parties.
2: Dad, if we catch a turtle, can we keep it?
1: Doting parents, Janice and Tom, who adored their only daughter.
3: And she had you essentially wrapped around her finger.
4: Oh, absolutely. She was the love of my life. And not stupidly so. I mean, I could not always tell when I was being manipulated, but some of the time.
3: Sure.
4: No, Katie and I had a very special bond. Always.
1: She was the middle child, sandwiched between two brothers, older Joe, younger Richard. She was bright. Maybe too bright. School bored her. Animals, all animals, enchanted her. She was naive, sweet. As younger brother Richard saw it, she could not turn away a stray, animal or human.
5: She was a very, very kind person, whereas some people would dismiss someone who wasn't generally accepted by most, she would kind of try to help those people out.
1: But somewhere in the course of an enchanted childhood, something happened to Kate. Outsiders saw a fearless tomboy morph into a sophisticated debutante, but at home, Kate struggled, often in secret, with eating disorders, depression. College was a frequently interrupted disaster.
6: She sort of ran toward risk.
1: Yeah.
6: I noticed that in a lot of things that she did. She seemed to court it.
1: Her parents discovered she'd been sexually abused when little by someone they knew. Years of therapy followed. Still, she drank to excess, lost her driver's license. She abused drugs. She sobered up. She fell off the wagon. She came home to live with her parents. Tried and failed at dozens of strategies to achieve the straight and narrow. And then finally, out of desperation, Tom Waring offered Kate a trip with him anywhere she wanted to go, anywhere on the planet, to see polar bears.
3: It must have been an amazing trip.
4: Oh, it was the trip of a lifetime. I'm so happy that we shared that together.
6: Well, the photographs show how happy she was there.
4: She saw young men who were with their families about her age who were happy, and she said to me, "Dad, I don't have to settle for what I've settled for, do I?" And I said, "No, honey, you don't. You can basically write your own script."
1: And it was a bit of magic. The change seemed almost instant. Kate reborn. On board the ship was a Russian crewman who was amazed how quickly Kate picked up his language. Which is why, months after that trip, the newly inspired Kate traveled to Moscow to meet him again, to explore the city, the culture, and to test drive both a budding relationship and her fledgling Russian skills.
7: The snapshots of Kate here in Moscow were far more than just souvenirs. They were portraits of a young woman transformed. The Kate who stood here on Red Square had a new passion in life. The depressions and failures of the past had fallen away. She was consumed by all things Russian. In fact, she was making plans, even here, to return to Moscow in the summer to take up Russian studies. Finally, her life was taking off.
1: And that's why Kate Waring was in Washington that fine May morning. She was on her way back to Russia, but there was a problem with the visa, a paperwork mix-up sort of thing that would have sent her into a tailspin once. But now, the new Kate vowed to try again later, boarded the Palmetto for Charleston, and once home threw herself into college classes and a children's book she'd been writing. Big Brother Joe was, to say the least, encouraged.
8: She, when I talked to her, was the happiest I can remember hearing her in the last 10 years.
1: And then it was June 2009, heat rising in Charleston's deepening green. On Saturday morning, June 13th, Tom Waring, at his summer house outside the city, felt an absence. Cell phone hadn't rung. No call from Kate. Kate, who always called or texted her parents, practically hourly.
4: She always checked in, and it was unusual.
1: He drove home to check her room here in the big silent house on the Battery.
6: And all the lights were on, and it looked like obviously Katie had planned to come back. And she left her medicine. She never went anywhere without her medicine.
4: And then on Sunday, we came by the house also. No sign of her.
1: Now there was dread. Was it possible that Kate had slipped back into that old destructive life?
6: Oh, we called the police station. We called the detention center.
3: Wow. So this is by the end of the weekend.
6: Nobody had a Jane Doe in the hospital. Nobody had been brought in. We called some of her friends, and nobody had heard from her.
1: What to do? Kate was 28, and though she lived at home, she was an adult. Her decisions, bad or good, were hers. They elected to give it one more day. If she wasn't back by Monday, they'd call the police. And then, when Monday came, there was word. No, not from Kate. From Kate's bank.
4: Once I got off the phone with the branch manager, I called the police.
3: Yeah, what were you thinking then?
4: I was thinking, something is wrong.
0: Coming up, something was wrong. But could they discover what? And would the police help?
6: I thought, I'm not going to put up with this. We got to get going. We got to get moving on this.
0: When Dateline continues.
1: It was Monday morning, the 15th of June, 2009. Kate Waring had been missing for 48 hours when a surveillance camera captured a young man named Ethan Mack standing at the counter of a bank, waiting to cash a check signed by Kate Waring. Problem was, her account barely totaled $100, and this check was for $4,500, and the signature seemed off. The teller called Kate's dad. He called police.
4: I never met Ethan. I didn't know Ethan's last name. All I knew was the name Ethan, who was a friend. It's too strong to say that she had a secret life. But she certainly had friends and did things that we didn't know anything about.
1: Of course she did. She was 28 years old. And even though she was financially and emotionally dependent on her parents, she had lots of friends. Some they knew, some they didn't. It was Howard Gatch, for example, a martial arts trainer in the midst of a contentious divorce with whom Kate had been carrying on something of a romance.
9: I felt that in my heart something was wrong. And I was concerned.
1: Then there was Jason Luck, a young lawyer with whom she often shared lunch and a spirited debate.
8: Oh, she was strong-willed. She was very energetic. She was rarely, rarely incorrect. That's
1: But her best friend, as she made clear to all the others, was Ethan Mack.
8: She really liked Ethan. She really trusted him. Said, "This is my best friend, Jason." She put a lot of trust in him.
10: She's a lovable, person, full of energy, always rambunctious.
1: Ethan worked in a local hotel, very different background than Kate. But he'd been her best buddy for years, and in a way, her protector. Everybody in Ethan's neighborhood knew you didn't mess with Kate when Ethan was around. They loved each other like, well, siblings.
10: I made sure no harm would come to her when those certain little boyfriends would act like they got hand problems, and I would put them in their place.
3: It wasn't a romance at all then?
10: Never at all. It just was like, she was just like a little sister to me.
1: On her Moscow trip, Kate bought herself and Ethan matching brass bulldog keychains. And on that Monday morning in June, said Ethan, he was very worried about Kate, just as he had been for years as he helped her battle her demons.
10: Calming her down and talking to her and understanding that was going on in the world of Kate.
1: But now, he complained, here was Kate's dad sending the police to talk to him about a check Kate told him to cash.
11: What's your idea with that one?
1: So Ethan explained to the cop, David Osborne, about the money he'd given Kate for jewelry and other expenses, and that the check was to pay him back.
12: He was basically best friends with Catherine, had been for several years.
1: In fact, Ethan told Detective Osborne he was very likely the last friend to see her before she disappeared.
12: He said that he had saw her Friday night, had dinner, had drinks, came back, dropped Kate off back at her house.
3: Did he say what time?
12: Yeah, I think the time would have been probably around 11:30, 11:45 at that time.
1: The detective checked, of course, and found text messages that confirmed what Ethan told him. He even went to the house Ethan shared with his mom.
12: And they both let me in, and they both allowed me to search it. The mother and Ethan both told me that this is his room, this is where he stays.
1: But to say that the instant suspicion on the part of the Warings and the police was upsetting to Ethan was probably an understatement.
13: Good evening, Mr. Waring, or Ms. Waring. This is Ethan Mack calling.
1: This is the voicemail he left for the Warings after that policeman poked around his place as if he was some murder suspect.
13: Well, I think you need to really check that and go find out and go see what really happened and find the person who did something to her and stop harassing me, because the only thing I ever did was try to help her in more than loving ways.
1: So, dead end. The police moved past Ethan, checked Kate's cell phone record, found she'd made a call late that Friday night that pinged on a tower in a place called James Island, several miles from her house. But phone pings can be funny that way sometimes. They told the Warings one tower's busy, the next one over picks it up. Probably made the call from home, they said. They also promised to keep looking for her. But really, Kate was known to have gotten herself in and out of trouble a time or two, and police resources were limited, and well, Tom Waring got the cop's message.
14: We do not know for a fact that a crime has been committed here.
1: After all, the Warings were reminded, Kate was a world traveler, could well have just picked up and gone back to Russia. Might be aboard some tramp steamer even now. Or if something bad happened to her, could have been a drug overdose, even suicide. Impossible, thought Kate's parents. Even in her darkest times, she'd never failed to call.
4: If she spent the night out unexpectedly.
6: Mm-hmm.
4: I mean, we get a call first thing the next morning because she knew that we would worry about where she was and was she safe.
1: So the Warings began picking apart that Friday, the last day anyone saw Kate, looking for something they may have missed. But it had been such a normal day. She had no driver's license, remember, so she asked Howard Gatch to give her a lift to her therapist's office.
9: Gave me a hug, said goodbye, said thank you so much, and she's actually in a very good mood.
1: An hour and a half later, Howard saw her again, this time at the gym.
9: She said, is it okay I skip rope over here, Howard? And I said, sure, Kate, that's fine.
1: Mind you, there was an incident at the gym. Howard's soon-to-be ex-wife came around. She and Kate had words. But at 8 p.m., a drugstore camera showed Kate all relaxed again, talking on her cell, buying wine and snacks while waiting on her prescription refills. Ethan paid for dinner, salmon, chicken teriyaki. She didn't drive, so he took her home, dropped her off before midnight. But something else, something earlier that Friday that bothered the Warings at first, was terrifying them now. And the more they thought about it, the worse it seemed. Just before she went to the drugstore Friday evening, she started telling her father about some problem.
4: saying that she felt like she perhaps had unintentionally gotten herself in trouble. And I said, well, why don't you tell me about that? And she wouldn't tell me any details.
3: Was she clearly worried?
4: She was concerned. About something.
1: Naturally, they told the police about that. But nothing came of it. And as the air thickened into a steaming August, the weeks that passed brought no new leads, just tourists clamoring for the cool shade of historic carriage rides. And Kate Waring, the urgency of finding her, began to fade.
6: And that was driving me nuts. I thought, I'm not going to put up with this. We got to get going. We got to get moving on this.
1: And in the hush cool of his perch overlooking the city, someone was listening.
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0: Take a little drive beyond the grand old homes and markets and churches at the historic center of Charleston, South Carolina. Enter quietly a hushed suite of rooms overlooking the city, where an influential philanthropist flipped through his mental Rolodex and placed a call to his friend, the chief of police.
1: And I really need a favor. You know, I really need some help with this situation.
0: The caller was this man, John Rivers, happened to be a childhood friend of Tom Waring, watched Kate Waring grow up. John Rivers told the police chief he was worried about Kate, too.
1: And he told me that, you know, they got a lot of stuff going on.
2: Sure.
1: But that he would assign his best and brightest to the case. And I felt pretty good about that.
0: But now, almost 2 months later, Kate was still missing. And the investigation, such as it was, had accomplished nothing. And John Rivers couldn't stand what it was doing to his best friend, Tom Waring.
1: I could see that he really was having a hard time functioning.
0: So Rivers picked up the phone again and told this man, do what it takes. His name is Andy Savage, former prosecutor, now famously tenacious criminal defense attorney. Savage had heard about Kate, too, and how police had no evidence of any crime. Really?
3: As soon as we scratched the surface just a little bit, we were absolutely convinced that foul play was involved.
0: Savage was given just two mandates. Find Kate Waring. Tell police everything you find. That last part, keeping the police in the loop, should be easy, figured Andy, given the team he assembled. A band of retired policemen turned private eyes, each with a particular talent.
4: Bobby Minter.
0: Bobby Minter, human bloodhound. Tracking people without them knowing it, his specialty.
5: My name is Bill Capps.
0: Bill Capps, techno geek. Tracks bad guys through cyberspace. Happens to be a crack shot.
6: My name is James Randolph.
0: James Randolph, ex-police department rebel. Strategy, his specialty. Shaking things up, a particular skill.
6: But we're the cream of the crop. And our job was to find Kate Waring. Not finding Kate was not an option.
0: Experience told James the best place to start was with Kate herself.
6: If we listen to Kate, she'll tell us where she is.
0: James went to the house on the Battery, up the stairs, down the hall, and into Kate's bedroom.
6: These type cases, you have to take on the personality and you have to see this person's world through their eyes.
0: He sat there for a bit, looked around. The Russian notes in Kate's handwriting made sense. But why Chinese paper money? And why was her brand new prescription sitting there untouched?
6: The medication in which she had gotten that her prescription was still on her dresser, unused.
0: That medication was her lifeline. She needed it to counter depression, anxiety, insomnia. She never left home without it. Meanwhile, cyber sleuth Bill Capps buried himself in social media sites. Kate used them. Bill scoured them all.
5: If she was awake, she was Facebooking, she was texting, she was calling people on the phone, she was emailing. And at the time she went missing, when everything immediately ceased, I mean, that was completely out of character for her.
0: Using Kate's friends, Capps built an electronic map of her communications the Friday night she vanished. From Kate's lawyer friend, Jason Luck, Capps retrieved a weird voicemail left late that evening.
7: 10:06 p.m., missed call, left voicemail. Voicemail said that someone had, quote, stolen her identity, close quote, and had obtained a couple of credit cards in her name. She wanted me to sue the person responsible.
0: The gym trainer and Kate's romantic interest, Howard Gatch, told Capps he heard from her about 10:30 p.m., still at dinner with Ethan then. But then there was another call, said Gatch, and it was after midnight, well after police believed she was dropped off at home.
8: She told me she was at some friend's house. They had already made it to
9: okay.
8: the house.
9: Yeah.
8: She had sounded a little buzzed.
0: And then, a very last message from Kate. A text. Very strange.
8: I'm off to Greenville to pick up some lovely. And whatever lovely was, I had no idea. And I'll be back in a few days.
9: Does that make any sense to you?
8: No.
0: Be careful, he replied. But this time she did not text back. Silence from Kate. Except Middle of the night, her cell phone pinged out on James Island, miles from her home. The cops had surmised, remember, that a closer tower to her house may have been too busy to handle the call. But at 1:53 in the morning? Not a chance, thought Andy Savage.
3: It's just preposterous. They were looking for an explanation, plausible explanation, consistent with their theory, that she voluntarily left.
0: That middle-of-the-night call, by the way, was to her voicemail.
2: The mailbox is full and cannot...
0: A voicemail box that had been jammed full for months, during which time she hadn't used it or called it at all. So, the question...
5: Why would she call the voicemail? She would not be doing it.
0: Only one conclusion to draw.
5: Somebody else was using her phone.
0: But where was Kate now? Had she, as that one text suggested, left town looking for drugs or lovely, if that's what lovely meant? For the moment, it was a dead end. And then he called. Eugene Frazier, legendary 34-year homicide detective, now retired.
9: I believe that if a man commit a crime, he should be prepared to do the time.
0: Thing is about Gene Frazier. Over here on Charleston's James Island, where his ancestors go back to slave days, Gene gets tips. All kinds of tips. And one day a church friend told Gene he'd heard the police had been to Ethan Mack's house. And something strange about that.
9: He said, listen, I don't think this is right. He says, Ethan Mack is living in an apartment that I have rented out to his father.
0: But the police didn't search this place where Ethan actually lived, said the landlord. They searched his mother's house on a different island, miles away, where Ethan told them he lived.
9: And he says, I think that he's trying to mislead the police off.
10: What'd you think when you heard that?
9: This guy got something to hide.
0: And on that very day, Gene Frazier joined a band of ex-cops, which from now on we'll call the A-Team.
11: Coming up, a mysterious woman enters the picture.
12: Katie had this strange girl in the room with her.
11: Who was she? When Dateline continues.
0: By the time Andy Savage put his A-team together to look for Kate Waring, that lovely young Charleston woman had been missing 2 months. And according to Kate's parents, Tom and Janice, the Charleston police were still saying this.
12: They think maybe she went somewhere. She's probably just up in Greenville.
10: What'd you say to that?
13: She doesn't have a car. How's she going to get there?
0: It was after that when the A-team's Gene Frazier got his tip. Kate's best friend Ethan had lied to the police about where he lived. He didn't live at the house he allowed police to search. He really lived behind this house, in one of two apartments 5 miles away, which you presented to the police.
3: Yes.
0: And?
3: They didn't search the house. They never got a search warrant. They never asked for permission to search the house. They never went back to them and said, hey, you misled us 2 months ago.
0: But, as the A-team discovered, Ethan failed to mention something else, too. He had a girlfriend in this little place, a woman named Heather Angelica Camp. And when Janice Waring heard that, her mind went straight to an afternoon at home 3 months earlier.
12: I heard voices upstairs. And so I went up, and Katie had this strange girl that I'd never met before in the room with her.
0: And that was her name, Heather Camp. Kate explained she met and rapidly became fast friends with Heather on the train to Palmetto during her trip down from Washington. Typical Kate, Janice thought back then, drawn to someone who needed help, who had told her a hard luck story.
12: She said when she got on the train, her pocketbook was stolen. And she's here in Charleston, and she doesn't have any money. And I'm helping her out until she can whatever.
0: But Kate told her mother that Heather would pay her back soon because she was a pediatric surgeon in Charleston to take a new post at the local medical center. Then, a few days later, a distraught Kate told her mother that Heather's daughter back home in New Jersey had been killed in a car accident. But something seemed odd about that, said Janice.
12: Didn't seem like she was rushing to go up to New Jersey
0: sure.
12: to attend to the child that just
0: or
12: been
0: that
12: in
0: she
12: the
0: was a grief-stricken woman.
12: She did not look that way at all.
0: And now, here was news that Heather was living with Kate's friend, Ethan, in this tiny apartment?
12: To me, she just looked like a con artist.
0: But no, said Kate back then. Janice had it all wrong. Heather was nice. In fact, Kate said she'd introduced Heather to her friend Ethan, and very quickly a romance had blossomed. They were even talking marriage. Really? If Janice Waring was suspicious about Heather back then, the A-team was doubly so now. And sure enough, a few keystrokes on the internet told Bobby Minter that Mother's intuition was right.
4: I saw where she had been arrested for forgery in Indiana, but she'd been arrested in other states, too.
14: Essentially, if you just Googled her name, I suppose you could find out a fair amount.
5: That's how I found her, that she'd been impersonating a doctor. I just Googled her.
0: And Ethan wouldn't be her first husband. She'd been married before and had four children. Now that they knew about Heather, a few fuzzy details were suddenly clearer. For one thing, the bill for Kate's last dinner with Ethan made more sense because there were three meals on that dinner bill. The other diner was Heather Camp. And more important, that check Ethan tried to cash, the one the teller flagged, clear romance had blossomed. They were even talking marriage. Really? If Janice Waring was suspicious about Heather back then, the A-team was doubly so now. And sure enough, a few keystrokes on the internet told Bobby Minter that Mother's intuition was right.
4: I saw where she had been arrested for forgery in Indiana, but she'd been arrested in other states, too.
14: Essentially, if you just Googled her name, I suppose you could find out a fair amount.
5: That's how I found her, that she'd been impersonating a doctor. I just Googled her.
0: And Ethan wouldn't be her first husband. She'd been married before and had four children. Now that they knew about Heather, a few fuzzy details were suddenly clearer. For one thing, the bill for Kate's last dinner with Ethan made more sense because there were three meals on that dinner bill. The other diner was Heather Camp. And more important, that check Ethan tried to cash, the one the teller flagged, maybe that was another Heather forgery. So right away, point man James Randolph rushed that information over here to police headquarters. Surely somebody here put two and two together, a woman known to have committed forgery in Indiana and other states. A so-called best friend who tries to cash a bogus check with Kate's name on it, then lies to police. Seemed like evidence these two were involved in her disappearance up to their necks. Enough to haul them in anyway. But
6: I was told that this story panned out and that these are petty criminals and the check was going to be taken separate from the missing person.
14: What did you say to that?
6: I just didn't think it was the right thing to do. We had to figure out who wrote and endorsed those checks. Who signed and wrote those checks.
14: Sure.
0: It was obvious the A-team would have to find the connection between Ethan and Heather and Kate's disappearance without police help.
6: We always sort of remain stealth as much as possible.
0: Time to keep a careful, quiet eye on Ethan Mack and Heather Camp. So Gene Frazier persuaded his church friend, Ethan's landlord, to allow surveillance specialist Bobby Minter to tuck a hidden camera into a corner of his kitchen window, a camera trained right at Ethan's front door.
4: It was motion detected, just like that light that they've got over the door is. So when they drove in, it would light up, and it would light up for our camera.
6: And enough illumination to illuminate to see what they would be carrying. And that would lead us to know that they had something to do with Kate's disappearance.
0: And when Ethan and Heather left the apartment, Bobby had that covered too. He'd already tracked Ethan to his job at a local hotel and attached a GPS locator on his car as it sat in the parking lot. Now there was no minute of the day when the team didn't know where Ethan and Heather were and what they were doing. And almost immediately, they got a surprise. When Ethan was at work, Heather sneaked over to visit the man living next door. Rode around town with him.
4: They were going to the bank a lot. And I called one of the investigators of the Wachovia. As a result of that, they found that they were kiting checks. They were actually stealing money from the bank.
0: Despite what Bobby told the bank, it never resulted in charges against anybody. But that wasn't all, he discovered. The GPS tracker on Ethan's car led Bobby to a couple of local pawn shops.
4: They were pawning jewelry. The jewelry was a red flag to us.
0: Was it Kate's jewelry? They couldn't be sure yet, without more surveillance, that is. And then the landlord called Gene again, another tip, this one bad. Ethan and Heather weren't paying rent.
9: He says, I'm going to evict these people. So after he said that,
15: this is not good news.
9: I said, hold on a little. If these people are evicted, we don't know where they're going.
0: If the A-team didn't think of something, and fast, Heather and Ethan might slip out of their sight and Charleston for good.
11: Coming up, an enticing offer from the A-team.
9: 10, 20s, 50s, everybody sees that, the eyes just jump.
11: When Dateline continues.

0: The team of retired detectives searching for Kate Waring had a big problem. Crime Solving 101 told them Heather and Ethan had to be serious suspects. Last people to see Kate alive, one a known forger, the other on tape trying to take money from Kate's bank account. But they were about to be evicted for lack of a rent payment. And if that happened, they would slip the invisible net the A-team had so carefully woven.
1: Mind you, we had the camera, we had the GPS, we're tracking every movement that they have.
0: So they made a call here to the quiet office overlooking Charleston, where the team's money man, John Rivers, decided he'd pay Ethan's rent. Secretly, of course. And it was a plan which, after a little brainstorming, offered a bonus, a built-in opportunity. Here's how. The A-team wanted to know if Heather or Ethan forged Kate's $4,500 check, but they needed original handwriting samples.
1: We determined what was on the check that we needed comparison samples to, and we had numbers, obviously, on a check.
0: Then the A-team helped Ethan's landlord prepare IOUs that contained the needed numbers and letters. And when Heather and Ethan signed the documents agreeing to pay the rent in installments, they were giving the team the very samples that could prove they forged Kate's check. The team took the handwriting to their waiting expert, Mickey Dawson, the man who set up the state police handwriting lab. The question was simple. Did Heather and or Ethan forge that check from Kate, the one Ethan tried to cash?
1: Immediately, that day, our handwriting document examiner said, that's them. No question about it.
0: So, if Ethan and Heather forged a check from Kate, what else did they do? Someone on the team needed to get a look inside that apartment. If Kate had been there, there still might be evidence of something. But how to get in?
1: Well, the landlord has a right to inspect a tenant's homes for health and safety and welfare. And the landlord decided that he needed to go in and spray for bugs.
2: You can understand why that might be done in that little place.
1: James thought it would be best that if he went with him to make sure that the bugs were all taken care of.
0: Surveillance expert Bobby Minter's GPS device showed Ethan's car was out somewhere.
3: Well, when we opened the door to go inside, Ethan's Mac sitting on the couch smoking a joint.
4: Oh, for God's sake.
3: And I'm like, oh, hell. I'm like, hey, we're with the exterminating company. We're going to be using some dangerous chemicals, so you'll have to step out on the outside while we get this done.
4: No idea who you were?
3: No.
4: You sure about that?
3: Absolutely. Yeah. So the exterminator and I went inside. We closed the door behind us, just searched the apartment. And in one of the backpacks, in Ethan Mack's backpack, was some Chinese money, Chinese currency.
0: Chinese money? Yes. Just like the Chinese bills James saw in Kate's bedroom. Janice Waring had brought those bills to Kate from Hong Kong, souvenirs. Had Ethan stolen them?
5: I put it here on this pole.
0: Time to stir things up, apply some pressure. And Bobby Minter knew just how.
1: Bobby went out and put on every telephone pole, every vacant house, every oak tree, every stop sign, wanted information, missing person, Kate Waring's poster that was
2: right around where all those people hung up.
1: Wherever they went, including on Mac's windshield when he was working that day, we put posters to send a psychological message to them.
0: But no response. At which point, John Rivers said,
6: perhaps what they do understand and on the street, as it were, is Andrew Jackson and maybe Benjamin Franklin, and they would recognize their faces on a $20 or $50 bill.
0: $10,000 worth of those bills went into a grocery bag.
7: 10, 20s, 50s, and 100s. And it's a real good bag. And when you open it up, you know, two rows in them, everybody sees that. And I show them that the eyes just jump.
0: And where better to wave that bag of money, they decided, than under the nose of that neighbor Heather was going to see, the man named Terry Williams, the one who seemed to be kiting checks with her.
3: So we knocked on the door. And Terry Williams comes to the door with no shirt on.
0: Uh-huh.
3: He has no shirt on, short pants. I said, Terry, listen, we know you're great friends with these people, Mike and Camp. You don't have to live in this condition. We know you're back on your rent. Look at this bag of money. This could be all yours.
0: Now, to close the sale with Terry Williams, they try to bluff.
3: tell us what happened to Kate and where we can find her. We know Mac and Camp killed her, and this money could be yours. And at that point, that's when the bedroom door bust open and a lot of yelling and screaming. And
0: to their utter surprise, there came Heather Camp, angrily and quickly pulling her clothes back together. Didn't appear to be a business meeting, the team interrupted. The detectives told her who they were and who they worked for.
3: And then Heather Camp gets on the cell phone and makes a call to Ethan Mack and say, Ethan, Andy Savage's investigators are here trying to get Terry Williams to roll on us. And when she said that, the three of us looked at one another, and police terms, we knew that was definitely the case. We knew, hey, they had done it.
0: Oh, yes. Decades of investigating made it perfectly clear to the A-team. Whatever happened to Kate Waring, Ethan Mack and Heather Camp were in it up to their eyeballs.
8: Coming up.
3: He said, I know Ethan and Heather did something to Kate. And Terry went in the back room, came back out, and had this iPod. And Terry said, I believe this iPod is going to belong to Kate.
8: When Dateline continues.

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2: It was so awkward now, but necessary. The once very private Warings and their only daughter's intensely personal struggles were now so glaringly public. They had to be.
3: And you can't just sit back and hope that she'll be found. I mean, we worked every day, all day long, trying to find her.
2: That's when it hit home. Kate was the latest of hundreds of people still lost in South Carolina, and it seemed to Janice and Tom that police weren't taking cases like theirs seriously. So what about all those other families also desperate for help?
4: Somehow or another, somebody will be moved
2: to make
4: and
2: cause.
4: Want to come forward and tell us where Katie is.
2: That was the public Waring family. At home, the private Tom Waring couldn't help but be drawn to the playback button on their voicemail, just to hear her voice.
5: Dad, Mom, if you're there, pick up the phone. If you're there, pick up the phone. Call me back later. Bye.
6: I would look at photographs of her or play those voicemail messages, just keeping her voice current in my mind.
2: Meanwhile, Andy Savage's A-team of ex-detectives was making progress. And when they flashed that fat grocery bag of cash around the neighborhood, they certainly got a rise out of Ethan and Heather. A furious Ethan called Andy.
7: Your investigators are out here and they're accusing me of being involved in this homicide. Kate was my best friend in life. As he's on the phone, Kemp calls. She starts out in his rage about, you know, what are you doing out here? You're accusing me of this. We had nothing to do with that.
2: Fascinating reaction, thought Andy Savage, and perhaps an opportunity.
7: We had done a lot of background on Kemp, and so we knew her and we knew her personality, and we knew a little bit about what buttons to push. So the reaction we had towards Heather was one of comfort, not one of angst. And during that time, we planted the seeds as a mother. She must know the feeling of Janice Waring missing her daughter, and try to ply to her empathy for a mother.
2: But the call from Heather wasn't all that fat bag of money accomplished. Before long, it reeled in a fish. That neighbor Heather was sneaking off to see called, too.
8: The Kate and Terry went in the back room, came back out, and had this iPod. And Terry said, I believe this iPod is going to belong to Kate.
2: Now, that was huge. Last time Kate was seen with that iPod, it was at the gym the day she went missing. Now, a man Kate never met said Heather gave him the iPod days after Kate disappeared. But just to be sure this was, in fact, Kate's iPod, tech expert Bill Capps got the serial number and within minutes had the proof.
9: I examined the registry files from all the computers that we'd had access to that Kate had used in the past. So we knew proof positive that that was Kate's iPod.
10: Coming up.
11: We knew something was up.
10: A new direction. The search for Kate Waring takes the A-team to a wild and desolate place. What would they find there? When Dateline continues.
12: She's been missing for months now. Kate Waring, a trusting young woman so eager to help those in need. The trail of clues has pointed to two of Kate's friends. And now the private investigators recruited by her family believe they are close to solving the final part of the mystery, finding Kate at last. But there are a few more twists in store. Here again, Keith Morrison.
2: The A-team told the police about the iPod, the one Heather Kemp gave to a friend days after Kate disappeared, and also handed over the handwriting expert's report showing that Heather and Ethan forged Kate's check 2 days after she vanished. And now things started happening fast. After her heart-to-heart with Andy Savage, Heather made a remarkable decision. She called the Charleston Police Department and confessed. No, not to murder. Instead, she said it was she who forged the bogus check supposedly signed by Kate Waring, and Ethan who tried to cash it 2 days after Kate disappeared. Now, surely the police would swoop in and arrest them both. But here's something you should know about the way it worked between the A-Team and their former colleagues, the cops. The deal was entirely one way. That's to say, the A-Team told the cops everything they uncovered. The cops told the A-Team nothing. So they kept their ears to the ground, waited for something to happen. But they didn't have to wait for long.
11: We knew something was up. And so first thing we did was yank the GPS off the car because we didn't want the police to seize his car and have our GPS.
2: Ethan was easy enough for the Charleston, the one Heather Camp gave to a friend days after Kate disappeared. And also handed over the handwriting expert's report showing that Heather and Ethan forged Kate's check 2 days after she vanished. And now things started happening fast. After her heart-to-heart with Andy Savage, Heather made a remarkable decision. She called the Charleston Police Department and confessed. No, not to murder. Instead, she said it was she who forged the bogus check supposedly signed by Kate Waring, and Ethan who tried to cash it 2 days after Kate disappeared. Now, surely the police would swoop in and arrest them both. But here's something you should know about the way it worked between the A-Team and their former colleagues, the cops. The deal was entirely one way. That's to say, the A-Team told the cops everything they uncovered. The cops told the A-Team nothing. So they kept their ears to the ground, waited for something to happen. But they didn't have to wait for long.
11: We knew something was up. And so first thing we did was yank the GPS off the car because we didn't want the police to seize his car and have our GPS.
2: Ethan was easy enough for the Charleston police to find. They arrested him at his hotel job. But they didn't seem to know where to find Heather. So,
11: of course, we had to tell her where she was working. Obviously, they didn't have a surveillance on her. So
2: you could tell them that.
11: Yeah, we told them.
13: We told them where Heather Camp was working. I mean,
9: she was working at the gas station.
13: She was working at the Sunoco gas station.
9: Actually, I walked into the gas station and bought a Pepsi, paid for it, and walked out. And a police officer in uniform had pulled up. He was peeping around the corner of the building. I said, "That's her inside."
2: Ethan and Heather were charged with forgery and obstruction of justice. Will a murder charge follow shortly?
13: We get a call from, of course, we do have a friend that's still at the police department. We get a call that, hey, the police are searching Wadmalaw Island for Kate Waring's body.
2: Wadmalaw Island, wild, beautiful, isolated, and 20 miles from Kate's home on Charleston's Battery.
9: So I got in my car and I drove out to Wadmalaw Island.
2: And there were the police, a serious search going on.
9: So I sat there in the shade and watched them all afternoon. Didn't attempt to interfere.
2: Just watched the police, see what they're doing.
9: Just watched lots of officers and cadaver dogs also.
13: There's a ton of folks out there. Ton of folks. Just whole shebang.
2: The cops had brought Heather here to lead them to Kate Waring's body.
9: As a couple of detectives that I knew left, I did ask them, any luck? And they just simply said no and continued driving on.
2: Police called off the search. Drove Heather back to jail. Had she intentionally given them bad information? Perhaps nobody would find Kate. Not the police. Not the A-Team. And then?
7: We got a terrific break by the criminal justice system. Mack and Kemp both came to the bond hearing, and it's done by video. At the bond hearing, Mack shows up with his family, who were all there to support him. And not only a public defender, but the chief public defender.
2: Wow.
7: Kemp has no one. She has no family. She has no friends. She has no support to speak on her behalf. Now, I immediately said, James and Jean, go see her. Treat her with kindness. Treat her with caring.
2: And within minutes, the same men who'd so upset Heather with their bag of money were face to face with her. What was the look on her face when she came out and saw
13: what
2: she was
13: stunned. She was stunned, very surprised. And I said, Heather, we need to help here. All we want is the body. And she said, well, they didn't find her, did they? She said, I put them through the test. They told me they were going to help me. They wouldn't arrest me. And the minute I told them the area in which she was, the general area in which she was, they got all abusive with me, you know, and they berated me. So they failed the test.
2: And just at that moment, what happened was, well, sheer luck.
9: Directly across the lobby, in the male side of the visitation area, they brought Ethan Mack to see his attorneys, who happened to arrive the same time we did.
2: Just coincidentally.
9: Coincidental.
2: And also coincidentally, the jailers positioned Ethan and Heather across a hallway from each other, separated by glass partitions. So they could see each other?
13: Oh, yeah. And I told her, here's his lawyer and the detective over there with him. And she's over there ratting you out. So she stopped waving her arms, trying to get Ethan's attention. So she snaps and she breaks.
2: With a little more encouragement from Andy Savage, that is. His deal? If Heather told him exactly where to find Kate's body, and if it turned out she had nothing to do with any murder, Andy would help her with her forgery charges. And at that moment, Heather Camp agreed to tell the A-team what they needed to know. Her directions were precise. They drove out here right away.
14: That's the large oak tree that she described. And then she says, if you look farther up to your left in the marsh, you'll see a dock that's running down to the water. And she says, after you do that, you'll look to your left over here on my right and left, and you see, you'll see some underbrush growing. And she said, that Kate remain, or she would say the body, is 5 feet from this path, from this roadway.

0: purse as a memento. She was telling them the truth. So they decided next morning, first light, armed with Andy's Google map and more to tell from Heather, the team would return to Wadmalah Island.
1: You know, all what we were believing was now coming to fruition. All our suspicions about her activity and Mac's activity, at that point we knew we had the right people.
0: One thing, they'd be going without the police. Good idea? Maybe not.
2: Coming up, the A-Team under arrest.
3: What do you mean you were arrested? Or
4: we were not free to leave. They made that clear. And when we couldn't leave because they seized my car.
2: This was a twist even they didn't see coming. When Dateline continues.
0: The early sun had cooked the mist off the marshes of Wadmalah Island. Now the still air was heating up toward another dripping hot day. Bobby Minter, Bill Capps, and Gene Frazier shared a car from the city. They rode in silence most of the way, confident the precise directions Heather Camp had given them were correct this time. So, this was it. It was somehow fitting that Bobby, the one they called the human bloodhound, was the first to spot her.
5: And I saw what looked like a animal path where animals or something had pretty much beat down the bush. So I walked out to the animal path and started walking parallel with the road and walked up. And I saw what looked like bones. And I said, I think I found her. I said, hey, y'all, come here. I think I found her. And I said it was just like a ton of bricks come off of me at that point. And I said, oh my God, there she is. You know, wasn't much left, you know, just bones.
0: In the end, it took only 6 minutes to find the earthly remains of Kate Waring, and thus at last fulfill their promise to her parents.
4: I saw where Bobby was standing and took two shots with my camera just to document the scene the way it was when we saw it. And then I just back out of the woods, and Bobby followed me out, and we called 911.
6: 911, what's the address of emergency?
7: Yes, ma'am. This is Robert Minter.
6: Okay, you need police, fire, EMS, sir.
7: Police.
6: What's the address, hon?
7: Wait, there's no address. It's in the woods. We found the body of Kate Waring.
6: You believe you found the body of Kate Waring?
7: Yes, you know we did.
6: In the woods?
7: Yes.
0: But listen to what happens after Bobby hangs up. The 911 recording continues. You can hear the operator spreading the word around to other officers, a bit skeptical that the four-month-long mystery is finally solved.
8: Hello.
6: Hey, Sarge.
8: Mm-hmm.
6: You ready for this?
8: No.
6: This guy is adamant that he found Kate Waring in the woods off of Polly Point Road.
8: Off of where?
6: Polly Point Road in Wadmalah Island.
8: All right. Why is he adamant?
6: He says he knows it's her.
0: Out on the island, off Polly Point Road, the trio of former cops instinctively reverted to long-practiced standard procedure.
4: We said, okay, let's just secure the crime scene, back out, wait for law enforcement to get here.
0: So far, so good. But what happened next was quite a surprise.
1: The first officer was a Charleston County deputy, and I said, we're going to show you where the remains are. Took him out there and said, it's your crime scene now, and we're backing off. And that's what we did.
3: But that wasn't the end of it, was it?
1: No.
4: No. We were detained, to put it mildly.
3: Detained?
4: Detained and placed in separate police cars.
3: What do you mean, you were arrested or just...
4: Well, very strictly, I guess, by the legal definition, we were not free to leave. They made that clear. And when we couldn't leave because they seized my car.
3: But wait a minute, you found the body and showed them where it was.
4: That's correct. They wanted a statement from us as to everything that we had done from the very beginning, not just what we had done that day.
3: The whole long story.
4: That's basically what they were asking for. And in fact, they had been given the story along and along as it occurred.
0: Hours later, the ex-detectives were finally released. But not Bill Capp's car. Didn't get that back till they filed motion papers for an injunction. And even now, years later, the memory still rankles, all of them.
9: 34 years in the police department. To sit in the back of a police car and have some guy question you, get you to take a statement.

0: like a criminal. That's what we would sit there in the back of a car like a criminal. And those, let's call it like we see it.
1: Still, this was it. The news traveled to the house on the Battery. The Warings fell from their anxiety and into grief.
2: Mixed emotions. Relief that she's been found, but at the same time, devastating grief that now you have conclusive evidence that your only daughter is dead and that you're never going to see her again.
1: And then, soon as they were allowed after the crime scene tape came down, after all the evidence was taken away, the whole team assembled at the spot where Kate lay hidden for so long, all except Tom Waring, who did not want the image burned in his brain, the dismal place the love of his life lay dead. But perhaps it was a mother thing. Janice had to be here, she said. Had to see it.
3: It helped me to see for myself. It was so remote. We wouldn't have found her in a million years. And not knowing where she is, I mean, it's just, it would have been horrible.
1: They formed a circle, held hands around the place they knew she had been.
3: One of the investigators is a deacon in his church, and he said a prayer.
4: And there's beautiful water, marsh, and docks, and I think it might have given Mrs. Waring some peace, thinking, you know, at least it wasn't in a garbage dump somewhere. It was some peaceful place, and you know, God's place.
1: So now the A-team had done its job, and Kate's killers could finally be brought to justice. Or so you'd think. But the mystery, the web that was spun on that train down from Washington, was far stranger, more bizarre, than you have so far heard. And justice? Well, we shall see.
5: Coming up, they thought they solved the case, but would it stick?
6: Actual evidence, it just wasn't there.
5: And the close call that just might have saved Kate Waring's life.
7: If I could have hung on one more month, I could have helped them get her.
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0: Most everybody around Charleston, South Carolina, seems to know who the county solicitor is. Scarlet is what people call her. Solicitor Scarlet Wilson, officially, a well-known and popular prosecutor. And Solicitor Wilson had a problem. Actually, two problems. For one thing, though Heather Camp practically leapt at a deal to turn state's evidence against Ethan and plead guilty to murder in exchange, her credibility, as you'll soon see, was not exactly AAA. And despite all the information the A-team uncovered, what could be used in court was thin.
1: I mean, frankly, we didn't have a lot of evidence. We had a lot of opinions and we had a lot of conjecture, but actual evidence, it just wasn't there.
0: Kate's skeletal remains gave the solicitor none of the forensic evidence the juries like to see. The coroner was unable to establish even a cause of death. And as for those personal items of Kate's that they found in Ethan's apartment, those could just as easily have been gifts. The two were supposedly best friends, after all. And to top it off, there was the amazing tale that came with the state's star witness, Heather. Well, it's true, she helped the Warings investigators find Kate's body and agreed to testify against a man she revealed she actually married soon after the crime. But Heather was also, as Ethan's lawyer was discovering, a grade-A, world-class liar.
2: Not only was she a drifter, I mean, this was a true con artist, just with just the most horrid background of just anyone I'd ever seen. I mean, a true sociopath.
0: David Ehler was certain that Heather Camp, back on that train to Charleston, the Palmetto, took one look at Kate Waring and knew she'd found her ideal next mark. Why was Ehler so sure? His research, he said, had turned up enough Camp victims to fill a small bus to the poorhouse.
2: We had 13 different names for that we could use, and we called all 13.
0: Whoa.
2: I mean, these were men and women all over the country. She would say that, you know, she was pregnant. She would say that her children had died of leukemia, that men had beat her.
0: Her scam? Troll the internet for men, latch onto one, move in, fleece him, and leave him with a mountain of debt. All the while pretending to be a doctor, an heiress, or the daughter of a mafia-style drug family.
3: That was probably the worst whirlwind I've ever been through, seen, done in my entire life.
0: It was Chris Beard, for example, in Pennsylvania.
3: Just being around her made me feel better because that's what I wanted, you know? I wanted to be loved.
0: He found her on the internet. In less than 2 months, they were engaged, and she said she was pregnant.
3: At the time that I had met her, I had no credit cards to my name whatsoever.
0: She persuaded him, he said, to get 15 cards, which she maxed out, leaving him $33,000 in debt. Oh, and by the way, she told Chris's sister-in-law, Lori,
4: that she was a pediatric burn specialist, and she had worked with children, and that was her specialty.
0: And as Lori had been having some behavior issues with her daughter, Heather gave the girl a blood test.
4: See if, you know, there was anything wrong with her.
3: I had no credit cards to my name whatsoever.
0: She persuaded him, he said, to get 15 cards, which she maxed out, leaving him $33,000 in debt. Oh, and by the way, she told Chris's sister-in-law, Lori,
4: that she was a pediatric burn specialist, and she had worked with children, and that was her specialty.
0: And as Lori had been having some behavior issues with her daughter, Heather gave the girl a blood test.
4: See if, you know, there was anything wrong with her.
0: And?
4: She said, I just want you to know that, you know, your daughter's bipolar.
0: But it was odd. How would she know, based on a quick blood test, whether or not her daughter was bipolar? And why would Heather use her own diabetes kit for the test? Lori hit the internet just to check out the woman who was playing doctor with her child.
4: And found that, you know, she actually was a wanted felon.
0: So she called the cops, who arrested Heather in the act of spending more of Chris's money. But somehow Heather slipped off the hook. Though Lori pressed charges and pushed hard for a prosecution, nobody followed through. And Lori eventually gave up. Lives with the guilt now.
4: I think it was a month or so after I gave it up, that's when she came to D.C. and she had met Kate. And I always feel if I could have hung on one more month, I could have helped them get her.
0: Now, as he prepared to defend Ethan, David Ehler was feeling much better. His client's chief accuser, it appeared, was a practiced con artist. Would any jury believe her? Ethan might be naive, said Ehler, but his story, after all, had never changed.
2: They had gone out to dinner, he, Kate, and Heather. And then after they went out to dinner, he dropped Kate back off at her parents' home here in downtown Charleston and spoke with her a couple times via text message that night, and he didn't talk to her again after that.
0: So it was all on Heather. And with her as Ethan's chief accuser, how could any jury convict him? But just days before the trial was to start, Solicitor Scarlett Wilson finally uncovered something the case lacked, a clear motive. She found it, she said, in letters Kate wrote to a friend just before she disappeared.
1: She's talking about how someone has tried to extend her credit limit or has tried to assume her identity and mess with her money in her bank. And she was livid. And I think Kate was threatening to get her father involved. And that was a new dimension for Heather Camp.
0: And she didn't need Katie as an enemy.
1: And I have no doubt Katie confronted Heather Camp with that.
0: And that, the prosecutor said, is when Heather Camp and Ethan Mack must have decided they had to keep her from talking. Kate Waring had to die.
1: He began to make the choice to join in the scam to rip off Kate Waring.
0: Finally, the prosecutor, Scarlett Wilson, felt ready, and almost a year to the day after Kate was found, she launched the trial of Ethan Mack, the sole defendant in the courtroom, Heather having taken that plea agreement. The Warings tried to prepare themselves, though what they saw defied preparation.
5: We had to see images and see what it was like when they found her and then go through all the forensics, and we were seeing that for the first time, along with the jurors and all those other spectators in the courtroom.
0: One by one, the A-team took the stand, as did detectives and experts from the Charleston Police Department, to present the evidence.
1: Over a stupid forgery.
0: Prosecutor Wilson told the jury that Ethan and Heather killed Kate to avoid getting caught for forging Kate's checks and using her credit cards. And then Heather took the stand and told the jury it was Ethan, not her, who lured Kate to their tiny apartment, then smothered her, shocked her with a taser, drowned her in the bathtub, and dumped her body out on Wadmalaw Island because he thought no one would ever find her there. So, did you think that you'd convince that jury?
1: I thought that the trial went better than I ever could have hoped.
0: Except that is for two things. One, would the jury believe Ethan actually killed his best friend, Kate? And two,
1: Heather Camp's a liar. Heather Camp's jealous of Kate. Heather Camp's the one stealing.
0: But Heather's testimony did seem to terrify one person, Ethan Mack himself. And it showed.
6: When he was in the courtroom, waiting for the jury to come back, we have that picture of him, that shot of him. What was happening with your client?
2: At that point, you know, true fear. You know, true fear. I could really see it.
0: What hold did Heather have on this man? Did the jury, did anybody have this crime figured out?
7: Coming up, a surprise from the jury and another one from Ethan Mack's mom.
2: His mother said, there's more to this story, and you need to tell it, and you need to tell it right now.
7: When Dateline continues.
0: You just never can tell how a jury will react to the facts of a complicated murder case or the accusations of a person like Heather Camp. Ethan Mack cooled his heels while his jury tried to decide if he did or did not smother, beat, taser, and drown his best friend, the woman he claimed was like a little sister to him. And then after 14 interminable hours, they trooped back into the courtroom and told the judge they could not decide whether or not Ethan was guilty of murder.
8: All right, what I'm going to do is on the murder charge, I'm going to declare a mistrial on that.
0: Mistrial, a hung jury.
9: Huge letdown.
1: Right.
9: It wasn't going to be over. It wasn't going to end. We were going to possibly have to relive that whole event again.
0: As she packed up her files, Solicitor Scarlett Wilson vowed to find justice somehow. And then, quite unexpectedly, there was an intervention from a surprising source. It was Ethan Mack's own church-going, no-nonsense mother. She had testified during the trial, for her son, of course, gave a hint then of what she was made of.
10: Corrine Mack Dean, D-E-A-N.
11: Ethan's sort of a mama's boy, isn't he?
10: Yes, he is.
11: Do you know anything about your son having any involvement with Kate Waring's murder?
10: No.
11: If you did, would you stand here today and support him?
10: He knew I'll turn him in.
0: Then, as Ethan's mother sat through the rest of the trial, she heard things. She knew her son knew when he was hiding something, and so she went to see him in jail. Ethan's attorney, David Ayler, heard it all.
6: So it did get loud in that cell when they were talking.
2: It got very confrontational. Basically, his mother said, there's more to this story, and you need to tell it, and you need to tell it right now. You know, his mother wanted him to tell the truth and tell what happened.
0: And so it was decided. Soon after Ethan and his mother had their talk, he appeared before the judge and admitted he did participate in the murder of his good friend Kate. He agreed to plead guilty to voluntary manslaughter in exchange for a 25-year prison sentence.
12: Do you understand that the court still treats this as a guilty plea?
13: Yes, ma'am.
12: And that your criminal record will reflect it as a guilty plea?
13: Yes, ma'am.
0: Of course, since Heather pleaded guilty to murder and forgery and obstruction of justice, they didn't need a trial for her either. Guilty but mentally ill, by the way. At her sentencing, her therapist told the judge that Heather developed, after a deeply traumatic childhood, a whole basket of serious psychological disorders, some of which rendered her virtually incapable of separating truth from her elaborate fictions, and which led into her years of failed marriages, abandoned children, and constant grifting. If Heather was hoping for a shorter prison term because of all that, she didn't get it. Instead, Solicitor Scarlett Wilson noted she continued to lie about important details after she made her deal to testify. And because she broke the deal, the sentence, 39 years, 14 more than Ethan.
1: This was Heather Camp's kill. While certainly Ethan Mack was involved, and certainly he laid his hands on Kate, I do not believe that but for Heather Camp, we would be here.
0: Still, said Andy Savage after the fact, Solicitor Wilson could have had a much stronger case had the Charleston police acted more aggressively. Just one example. When police arrested Ethan and Heather,
14: because of their own incompetence, they released the property, the crime scene where the homicide took place, they turned it back over to the landlord without examining it. And so the landlord went in and vacated the premises. He took all their furniture out and put it in storage.
0: Cleaned the place.
14: It wasn't until over 2 weeks later, they go in there knowing that the property had already been tainted, that the crime scene was destroyed.
0: No wonder Scarlett Wilson didn't have all the ammunition she'd like to have had, said Andy Savage. But the Charleston police said they didn't quite see it that way. They did take the case of Kate Waring very seriously, they said, right from the beginning. And the second-guessing from the A-team was rather puzzling, at least according to Captain Thomas Robertson, since retired.
15: I'm surprised. I really am. I think we both did a fabulous job. And I think the team of detectives that I had working from this agency and the support that we had, it was fantastic.
0: What may have looked like inaction, said then-detective, now-prosecutor David Osborne, was actually a careful and thorough investigation, one that didn't leave out any possibilities.
6: Was there some point at which you thought, this girl has, she's probably dead. She's come to some serious harm.
16: And Early on.
6: How many days after, would you say?
16: Within that first week, for sure.
6: Yeah. So you knew it was a murder investigation at that stage.
16: No. I mean, it could have been an overdose. Mm-hmm. It could have been an accidental death. I think we felt like we were probably dealing with a death investigation.
6: Right.
0: But neither Tom nor Janice Waring was the least bit satisfied. Hadn't the police suggested early on that Kate may simply have skipped town on her own? Didn't seem to the Warings they were trying very hard to find her. And what about all those other families of missing people, they asked? Families without the resources to hire an A-team.
9: Unfortunately, missing people are low on the priority list nationwide.
5: I feel like that a missing person or missing child should be just as important as a bank robbery, because lots of people never find out what happened to their child.
0: It was late after midnight when she came to the end of her story, ushered there by two people she believed to be good friends of hers. And nobody, not the Warings, not the A-Team, not the police, has heard the story you are about to hear, the competing stories of the last hours and minutes of Kate Waring's life. Question is, whose story will you believe? Her longtime friend, the uncle of her godson, or the charming grifter, the woman who played with fate on the train?
7: Coming up.
13: I had a big conscience, and he doesn't. He doesn't have conscience.
7: Heather versus Ethan.
17: Conniving, evil, evil, lying type of person that do anything that she can to basically get her way.
7: Who is really behind Kate Waring's death? Two very different tales. When Dateline continues.

0: They call it the Palmetto, the train that glides down the eastern seaboard. 8 hours from Washington to Charleston. Fine setting to meet a stranger.
1: Sat in the same seat?
2: Sat in the same seat, laughed, were joking the whole way, started talking.
0: Heather Camp, freshly supplied with jewelry and cash from her last mark, just by chance, found herself sitting with a young woman wearing jewelry and perhaps with access to such cash as Heather had never seen before.
1: What did you see in her? Why'd you like her?
2: She was funny. Very funny.
0: Now, sitting here in jail, Heather claimed she came to see Kate not as her next victim, but as a friend. And when in Charleston she professed her love for Kate's buddy, Ethan Mack, and then eventually married him, that love was true too, so she says now. And when she told them both all those well-practiced lies about being a doctor, about her husband and child being killed in an accident, etc., etc., those stories, she says, were just part of the shtick, she admits it, of a con artist.
2: That's what I do. That's who I am. That's the way I've learned how to survive.
0: But remember, in court, the prosecutor called Heather the mastermind who lied to con Kate, lied to manipulate Ethan, lied about murder.
1: You were the decision maker. You were the person who caused Kate's death.
2: I don't take it as that.
0: Stole from her, yes, but kill Kate? No, Heather Camp will not cop to that. Instead, this was the story the grifter had for us. It was all Ethan, right from the start.
2: My husband wanted to rip her off because she had money.
0: But wait, why would Ethan want any harm to come to his good friend Kate?
2: The trouble is that Ethan never considered her a friend.
1: Not a friend of hers at all?
2: No.
1: Not like a sister or anything?
2: No, he was babysitting her. And she became a problem for him.
0: Became a real problem, says Heather, when Kate found out that she and Ethan were stealing from her.
2: She was like, I'm going to put you guys in jail. And that scared Ethan.
1: Mm-hmm.
2: And the whole nightmare began that night because he was not going to go to jail.
1: So you're saying Ethan was the mastermind, not
2: yes.
1: you?
2: Yes.
0: And so after dinner that last night, says Heather, they took Kate back to their apartment. Ethan got her a little high.
2: After a couple of drinks, she was in a very good mood.
0: There was a big suitcase on the floor. Ethan dared her, says Heather, get in. She did. Didn't see the taser he was holding.
2: He starts tasing her and doesn't stop. And by the time he removes the taser, she's not moving inside the suitcase at all. He races into the bedroom, grabs a pillow off the bed, comes back in, pushes me away, unzips the suitcase, takes the pillow, compresses it over her mouth, grabs the wine bottle that is maybe 4 feet away, takes the wine bottle, crack, crack. I think maybe it's 3 times he hits her. He tells me to go inside the bathroom, start the water.
0: She was terrified, she says.
1: Didn't you say, Ethan, stop.
2: I didn't
1: what you're
2: say
1: doing.
2: Anything.
1: Didn't say anything at all? Why not?
2: I cried, but I didn't say anything. I didn't know what to do. I didn't know what to say. When he told me to do something, I did it.
0: She filled the tub, she says.
2: He asked me to help him pull her in there. I try, but I can't do it. I start crying, and I throw up in the toilet.
1: Why didn't you pull her out of the water?
2: At that point, the only thing I was thinking about was, how am I going to make it out of this house?
1: Did you think Ethan would kill you, too?
2: Why not? Who else knows but me? Why not? Why wouldn't I be next?
0: So she helped him put Kate's body in the car, watched him dump her out on Wadmalaw Island. And of course she lied, she admits, when she told Ethan she was pregnant, but that was just for the sake of her own safety, said Heather.
2: I thought, well, if I'm carrying his kid, I'm okay. He's not going to try to hurt me.
0: Really? And so then a moment later, when asked why she didn't just leave Ethan, slip away like she always did, she quite reverses herself.
2: I didn't want to. I really loved him.
0: But eventually, she says, she just had to confess.
2: Conscience is a and I had a big conscience. And he doesn't. He doesn't have conscience.
0: And that's the God's honest truth, said Heather Camp, every single word. But there was another story to be told.
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0: conniving, evil, lying type of person that do anything that she can to basically get her way.
1: Of course, it was different when Kate brought Heather around to see him that first time.
0: I say she attractive. She ain't an ugly female at all.
1: And talkative. Told him all kinds of things.
0: She told me that her son died from a disease that she was trying to help find
2: the
0: cure for, because she was supposed to be a doctor. And she told me that her daughter and her husband got killed in a bad car accident.
1: Ethan was entranced, he said, claimed he believed everything she told him. That's when they moved in together, and each day he'd go to his hotel job and she'd head off to the hospital to her doctor work.
0: She would be getting up, putting on her makeup, putting on her scrubs, putting on her white jacket with her name that was sold in it.
1: But Heather had another story, says Ethan, one she had used on other marks, but he didn't know that members of her family were violent and powerful drug dealers. And one day, he says she told him a terrifying story. Her family members had learned that Kate Waring had sold out. She had ratted them out to police. Kate was going to have to die. And those drug kingpins decided Heather and Ethan would be the executioners.
0: She's saying that her family then basically telling her that she better get rid of Kate or they're going to get rid of us. Basically, and they're going to handle my family too. They're going to kill my family.
2: You believe this actually could happen?
0: I done seen people done get beat up over $5 and $10 and done get shoot after behind less than that.
1: So, Ethan's version of that awful night?
0: Basically, Heather zipped her up in the suitcase, and then that's when she came at me like, Ethan, you got to kill her.
1: Now, right then, Ethan, she's lying in that suitcase, top is zipped up. What you do as her friend is you go and unzip the suitcase and say, ha ha, okay, come on, get up. Right?
0: No, it wasn't.
1: That's not how it worked.
0: No, it wasn't like that. Because it's my mother, my sister, my daddy damn at stake too, and my life.
1: But, says Ethan, it was not he, but Heather, who smothered Kate with the pillow.
0: I couldn't do it to her or kill her, so Heather pushed me out of the way, and she jumped on top of her and started smothering her with the pillow. And I went into the room, and I dropped down on my knees, and I'd be like, Heavenly Father, please forgive me for what is going on and what I'm got to witness here and let happen in front of my face. So.
1: Well, yeah, you were praying, but you weren't pushing her off. You weren't stopping it.
0: No, I couldn't stop her because, as it was said, that I still was thinking that those people were going to kill me.
1: I know, but let me challenge you for a minute because I know you're a good friend to her.
0: Yes, sir.
1: Well, it's like killing your sister, for God's
0: yes,
1: sake.
0: Yes, it is, and that's exactly what it's like.
1: The rest of it, the taser, the wine bottle bludgeoning, the drowning in the bathtub, all Heather, says Ethan, not him. And when he helped hide their crime, when he actually married Heather, that, says Ethan, is because she told him she was pregnant. She wasn't, of course. But Ethan says he believed her, as usual, and he wasn't about to abandon his child.
2: Yeah, I mean, but you're married to a killer. You got married to her after the murder.
0: For her to stop always threatening me with the running off and taking my baby.
1: God's honest truth, says Ethan, every single word. And now, at night, in his jail cell.
2: How often do you think about that moment?
0: Oh, I think about it a whole lot. Messes it up real bad. Thought I could have saved her and always been there to save her all the rest of the time and wouldn't let nobody harm her, but now look at me.
2: You're getting about what you deserve?
0: Yes, sir. I'm getting exactly what I deserve. I know I got to do this time in jail, but still, I can't bring her back. Whenever all of the powers that I ask for and how much I ask the Heavenly Father to take my life away, to bring hers back, it will not be done.
1: No, it will not. Not for him, not for the Warings. It was in court that Kate's father, Tom, read one of the last things she ever wrote. They had gone to church together, he and the daughter who adored him, the girl about whom he worried so. And she scribbled something on a prayer note and stuffed it in a church pew. Just a couple of Sundays before she boarded that fateful train,
3: she wrote, "Please pray for my father, Tom Waring, who worries himself sick and for nothing. I am and will be fine. If I die tomorrow, I have lived through almost everything and more. And I am not afraid of anything. Just know that I pray for God's forgiveness for bringing tears to my daddy's eyes."
4: That's all for now. I'm Lester Holt. For all of us at NBC News, thank you for joining us.
5: Money's a motive. Pride is a motive. Love is a motive.
4: It's a tale of love turned lethal, featuring an adoring wife, a pageant queen.
6: She was a whole lot of gorgeous woman.
4: And at center stage, a charismatic guitar hero.
7: Just charming. You know, everybody loved him.
8: He was playing us both for quite some time.
4: Two women, one man, a love triangle with sharp edges.
8: Jim at one point had told me that he wanted to know what it felt like to kill somebody.
4: In this twisted game of hearts, how many would have to pay the price?
9: She called and let me know that Russ was dead.
4: How far would things go?
10: I looked in her eyes and I mean, she's evil. She is evil.
4: A manhunt would stretch from the Northwest down to Mexico and run smack into Mother Nature.
11: Your suspect is quite literally in the wind.
5: He's gone.
4: I'm Lester Holt, and this is Dateline. Here's Josh Mankiewicz.

0: Love, according to the songwriters, is a many-splendored thing. Financial empires have been built on our annual homage to Hearts and Flowers. But this story is about people caught in the powerful grip of love's darker side, obsession. It involves talented and beautiful people.
1: Ms. Washington.
0: Smart people whose obsessions made them do stupid things. 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
2: We, the jury, find the defendant.
0: And finally, innocent people who paid the price when those passions ran amok. 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
3: They now expect what they're calling a worst case scenario.
0: It was August 2004, Friday the 13th. Hurricane Charley was hammering Florida's Gulf Coast, particularly the coastal city of Punta Gorda.
4: Our message to you now is urgency and safety.
5: Get into your safe room right now and hunker down.
0: That night, Jean Hewden says her life was quite literally in shambles.
6: I stayed and rode the hurricane out by myself in the house and watched my house come apart around my ears.
0: 60 miles to the south, Jean's husband Jim was holed up in a hotel, hiding, not from the storm, but from his past.
6: He was scared, so he figured he'd get while the getting was good.
0: As soon as the worst of the storm had blown over, Jean says she joined her panicked husband. They ordered pizza and turned on the TV.
3: The losses are substantial.
0: But Jean couldn't concentrate on the hurricane news. The personal storm that was wrecking her marriage and ruining her life took precedence.
6: It was a big tension fest. We talked, you know, I asked a lot of questions, you know, why and what were you thinking and what are you going to do now?
0: It was a messy situation. Betrayal, deception, desertion. The usual menu of dysfunction that all too often falls under the category of another woman. But there was more to it than that. Much more. A homicide investigation was at stake. One that just days earlier had led Detective Mark Plumberg from Whidbey Island, Washington, all the way to Punta Gorda, Florida. He was hot on the trail of a potential suspect. And then came the hurricane.
7: I didn't think he was going to stick around for us to come back.
8: So the hurricane comes and goes, and your suspect is quite literally in the wind.
7: He's gone.
0: For Detective Plumberg, the twisted trail that had led him from Whidbey Island, Washington, to South Florida began 6 months earlier, just after Christmas 2003. A Geo Tracker, a small SUV, had been spotted in a secluded driveway in a remote section of Whidbey Island. Passenger door open, dome light on.
7: The first thought was possibly a suicide. But on initial investigation, they couldn't find a weapon.
0: Standing in the damp December cold, the detective took stock. The body inside appeared to have been dead for 24 hours. ID found in the glove box indicated the dead man was named Russell Douglas. A ragged hole between his eyes had frozen his age at 32.
7: It was a robbery. A whole lot of stuff left behind in the car that didn't make sense.
0: Just inside the driver's side door, an empty .380 caliber shell casing lay on the floor. The detective thought it was a curious place for a homicide.
7: Near the end of a dead-end road, parked into bushes as though he meant to be there, with his car in gear, his emergency brake on, and casually dressed in flip-flops.
8: Sounds like he was there to meet someone.
7: That was the only thing that really made sense to us.
0: But who? The detective hoped Russell Douglas's widow, Brenna Douglas, might shed some light on that. But that night, when he told her the father of her two children had been murdered, the detective says he got a strange feeling.
7: I never try to judge how people are going to react when I tell them things. But her response wasn't what I expected.
8: As in, not emotional enough?
7: She wasn't shocked, at least not visually shocked. It was a bit matter of fact, and that did leave us at least wondering when we walked out of the house, yes.
0: And so, Brenna Douglas, as the wives of murdered men often do, became a person of interest. The domestic situation seemed unsettled.
7: They were separated. Russell was living in an apartment in Renton. According to Brenna, they were trying to work it out, talking about getting back together.
0: In fact, the new widow told the detective that her husband had spent the holidays with her and the kids.
7: She said the last time she saw him was the morning of December 26th. He left the house somewhere mid-morning, and she thought he was going to run some errands.
8: Brenna Douglas have an alibi?
7: She didn't need an alibi. At the time we went to talk to her, it was basically a death notification. She was able to answer our questions for us.
8: Who didn't like Russell Douglas?
7: Nobody could think of someone who really, truly didn't like him.
0: As winter turned to spring, the detective's investigation seemed to be going nowhere. But a routine check of the numbers in Russell Douglas's cell phone had yielded a tiny clue.
7: There were a few phone calls to a number with a Las Vegas area code. And we made a phone call to that number. There was no answer. I went to an answering machine.
8: It was the cell phone voicemail or was it a person's voice?
7: It was a cell phone voicemail for a woman named Peggy.
0: Peggy. That's a name you'll hear again. The detective made a mental note to have that number traced, but within minutes of hanging up, his phone rang.
7: And there was a female who said she had just gotten a phone call from that number. And she identified herself as Peggy Thomas, explained that she was a friend of Brenna and Russell Douglas.
0: Peggy Thomas told the detective she'd been visiting friends over the holidays and explained that she had simply contacted Russell in order to pass along a present for Brenna.
7: She answered all of my questions to my satisfaction. There was nothing about that phone call that made me include her in the suspect list.
0: But then again, the detective's suspect list was essentially a blank page. There were no names on it from Florida, or Nevada, or New Mexico, or any of the other places this investigation would eventually lead him. At least, not yet.
9: Coming up, the investigation begins close to home with the dead man's on-again, off-again wife.
10: You don't want to believe the mother of your grandkids would ever be a suspect.
9: But a wife as a potential person of interest is just the beginning in this cross-country tale of love gone wrong.

0: death never takes a holiday. As a nurse, Gail O'Neill knows that better than most. Still, she was unprepared for the news that greeted her when she returned home from a late shift 2 days after Christmas 2003.
1: The minute I opened the door, I saw my husband on the phone, and it was like something hit me in the pit of the stomach just by his face. And then he said, "Russell's gone."
0: Gone? Gone where? As far as Gail knew, her son's rocky marriage was on the mend.
1: And I'm thinking, so is this another drama-filled call from Brenna that they had another argument or something? And what Bob had done is just repeated the words that Brenna had given him, was that Russell had been killed. And then all I could do is just go sit down and just sit there for a while.
0: Russell's sister Holly got the same call from Russell's wife. She instantly assumed Russell's personal troubles were to blame.
2: My first thought was that he had probably committed suicide. So I was in shock and then realized I needed to get over to the island for Brenna and the kids.
0: An Alaskan bush pilot delivered the news in person to Russell's father, Jim, who was in the wilderness hunting and unreachable by phone.
3: He said, "Your son's dead." And I had to say, of course, which one? And Russell, and I mean, he didn't know a whole lot about anything other than he knew it was important to get me out of there.
0: Russell's brother, Matt, was the last to know. He, too, had been out of cell phone range for several days while vacationing in British Columbia.
4: We drove across the border in our friend's vehicle, and my phone had a seizure. It started buzzing for every voicemail message and text message that had been sent. And it's, "Matt, call me, Matt, call me, Matt, call me."
0: Within days of his death, Russell Douglas's far-flung family reunited on Whidbey Island.
4: We rallied around Brenna.
3: We're sleeping on the floor in the living room.
2: She stayed in her bedroom a lot. She definitely was, like, sad.
1: Nothing seemed to be getting done, and so I kind of ended up taking over the organization of the house. What do we do for meals?
0: Russell Douglas had left behind a lot of unfinished business. The oldest of three children born to Jim and Gail before they divorced, Russell had been a late bloomer. But adulthood intruded early. Shortly after he started dating Brenna, she became pregnant. Marriage and parenthood did little to help him mature.
1: I think he was mourning and missing being an 18-year-old who had a lot of dates and drank and went out with the guys. And yeah, he did a little of that in college, but not a lot.
0: Russell and Brenna fought often over children, money, and Russell's affairs with other women.
1: She had called me after a really rough, supposedly, argument, and I said, "Well, is he hurting you? Is he hitting you?" And she said, "No, really, he isn't physical. It's just emotional and verbal, but I've hit him a couple times."
0: Earlier that year, Russell had separated from Brenna. He'd taken an apartment near Seattle and had a new girlfriend. For his family, the ongoing drama of Russell's life was exhausting.
1: He stopped talking to basically all of us. I think he was so angry with the whole situation. He just saying, I'm cutting off everything.
0: But then, just after Thanksgiving, all that seemed to change. Russell had recently changed jobs and was close to completing an online master's degree program. And as Christmas approached, Russell reached out to family members and told his brother Matt that he wanted to reconcile with his wife.
4: He said, "You know, I think I need to start doing the right things. Brenna wants me back. I want her back. I want to be involved in the kids' life."
0: Then, for reasons they could not fathom, their son, their big brother, was dead. And the family became defensive when detectives suggested that Russell's wife, Brenna, may have had something to do with his murder.
1: You don't want to believe that anybody that you've known for that long or is the mother of your grandkids, whatever, be a suspect.
0: So Gail offered to help her daughter-in-law hire a lawyer.
1: One of the detectives seemed a little strong-armed, and I said, "You know, you also need to get an attorney for all of your business affairs, so let me see if I can find somebody for you."
0: The financial picture for Brenna and the children was murky. Russell and Brenna had filed for bankruptcy a few years earlier. And though Brenna owned her own hair salon in this upscale shopping center, Russell had handled the business end of things. If there was a bright spot during those dismal days, it was that Russell Douglas did have some life insurance.
4: I think when it comes down to it, he had a total of 3 life insurance policies, each one a couple $100,000, I want to say.
0: In fact, the face value of those policies was more than $500,000. That money would come in handy, particularly since Brenna was under pressure to buy the house she'd been renting from a woman who used to work at her hair salon. The landlady's name was Peggy. Peggy Thomas. In those last dying days of 2003, Russell Douglas's family had no idea how large that name would loom for them in the months and years to come.
5: Coming up, detectives get a call from a mystery man who says he knows who the killer is, but getting him to talk won't be easy. It sounds like he's afraid for his own life.
6: He said, if I told you what I know, the shooter's gonna know that I told you.
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0: By the spring of 2004, Detective Mark Plumberg had been working the phones and knocking on doors for months, but getting nowhere.
1: I actually decided to just start over and do the entire investigation from step one all over again.
0: He had a murder at a good address on his hands, and many more questions than answers. What had brought Russell Douglas to this remote area of Whidbey Island on the day after Christmas? Who put a bullet between his eyes? And why?
1: We ran out every lead I could run out, and none of them connected to Russell Douglas.
2: Money, love, pride. You talk to homicide detectives, they say those themes come up all the time.
1: All the time.
2: Any of that seem to fit?
1: We did find that Russell had several $100,000 in life insurance on him. Obviously, like you said, money's a motive. Love is a motive. Pride is a motive.
0: For the detective, those factors seem to point in the direction of Russell's wife, Brenna Douglas. Not only had she been cheated on and publicly humiliated by Russell, but she was the named beneficiary of three life insurance policies he'd taken out on himself. The problem was, Brenna's alibi was solid. There were plenty of people who could confirm that they'd been with her at the time Russell Douglas was killed. The detective knew he needed a break. And in July 2004, exactly 7 months to the day after the murder of Russell Douglas, he got one.
1: I was actually out canvassing and interviewing again, and I got a phone call that said we had had a tip on the Russell Douglas homicide.
0: Plumberg's partner on the investigation, Mike Beach, took the call.
3: He just said, hey, I'm just calling to see if you have any unsolved homicides from December 2003. And I said, well, yes, sir, we actually have two in December of 2003. Which one are you referring to? And he says, the guy who got shot in the head.
0: Beach says he didn't know if the caller was the killer or someone related to the killer, but he knew he didn't want to lose him.
3: I'm doing everything I can to keep this gentleman on the phone, because at that point, he still hadn't given me his name.
0: The caller was using an untraceable calling card, and on the phone, he seemed nervous.
3: He said, if

0: was from Las Vegas. He kept saying the shooter's where I am.
1: The caller told Beach that he was a retired Air Force serviceman and played in a band with the shooter. The shooter, he said, was his best friend.
0: I asked him again to call the next day, and he said, I have to work, but I can call on Thursday. And I said, okay, well, I'll be here waiting. And he almost whispered, the shooter's Jim Hewden.
1: Jim Hewden. In the age of Google, that was all the break Mark Plumberg needed. By the end of the day, the detectives knew that Jim Hewden lived in South Florida and played in a band. And according to the band's website, one of its members was retired Air Force. And so the next time the caller phoned, Detective Beach was ready.
0: He was asking me, were you able to do anything with what I gave you? And I said, well, yeah, but I think I'm looking at a picture of you. And the phone went quiet. And he goes, you guys are good. I go, we're not good. It was just simple Google searching.
1: At last, the detectives had a solid lead, one that raised plenty of questions. Who was this Jim Hewden? And why was their tipster so willing to give him up? The cops knew the answers to those questions could not be found in a Google search. They would have to fly to Southwest Florida at a time of year when violent storm clouds always seem to lurk just over the horizon.
2: Coming up, was this a case of love turned lethal? Detectives learn about an affair between this beauty queen.
3: She was a whole lot of gorgeous woman.
2: And a guitar man with a dark side.
4: Jim at one point had told me that he wanted to know what it felt like to kill somebody.

0: Nearly 500 years ago, a middle-aged Spaniard came to this part of Florida searching for the Fountain of Youth. Ponce de Leon never found it. But in 1992, it seems Jim Hewden did. Like de Leon, Hewden was a middle-aged wanderer. But unlike the conquistador, the locals loved Jim Hewden.
1: Jim was always a happy-go-lucky, fun guy.
2: And he was just a wonderful human being.
3: A very witty guy, just charming. You know, everybody loved him.
0: A native of Washington State, Hewden's first fans in Punta Gorda were customers at his computer store. Former Mayor Marilyn Mooney was one of those.
4: He was brilliant with computers. In fact, you could go in there and they would build a computer for you.
0: But it was Hewden's band, Buck Naked and the Exhibitionists, BNX for short, that made him one of the most popular people in Punta Gorda. Tim Goodman played keyboards in the band.
5: We had two names to decide on. It was Buck Naked and the Exhibitionists, or Les Moore and the Contradictions. So we picked Buck Naked, but he came up with both names. I mean, that's the way his brain worked. He's a brilliant guy.
0: Bill Hill, the band's bass player, says Hewden was also a guy who never liked to let wives or girlfriends get in the way of a good time.
6: I had a lot of fun.
7: Safe to say that you were kind of his wingman. He covered for you, you covered for him.
6: Yes, indeed.
0: Golden oldies, like Wilson Pickett's 6-3-4-5-7-8-9, were the band's bread and butter. Lead singer Al Holland used to perform with the Platters. He said that whenever Buck Naked played, people would dance.
1: We would pack the place every single Friday and Saturday night, and it would just be one very big party.
7: Must have been fun to be part of the big band in town.
5: It was.
1: Oh, yeah, it was.
0: The band was so hot, in fact, that Jim Hewden eventually turned over the computer store to his top assistant, Gene Spender, so he could concentrate on music.
8: I've kind of pushed him towards doing that because I knew that was his love and that's where he was most happy.
7: Were you in love with him?
8: Very much so. I love that man very much.
0: So much so that in December 2001, after 6 years of living together, Gene and Jim got married in Las Vegas.
6: And I was asked by Gene if I would walk her down the aisle.
7: Was she happy?
6: Oh, yeah. All smiles. Both of them were all smiles.
0: But the smiles did not last long. In June 2002, Jim Hewden returned here to Washington State

0: for the funeral of an old friend. And it was here that fate intervened. A tall, red-haired beauty caught Jim's eye. It was the beginning of a love triangle, one that would wreck the lives of all the people who were involved, and some who were not. The woman in question was Peggy Thomas, a Whidbey Island hairstylist who also dabbled in beauty pageants. In fact, in 2001, Thomas represented the state of Washington in a Las Vegas pageant, winning the evening gown competition. Leslie Berkland got to know Peggy Thomas a few years earlier when she was just breaking into the beauty pageant circuit. Berkland, who was once on the reality TV show Big Rich Texas,
1: I still consider myself new to Dallas,
0: says Peggy Thomas was working as an auto mechanic at the time.
1: You couldn't not notice Peggy because she was a whole lot of gorgeous woman.
2: Would you say she's a typical pageant contestant?
1: No, not in 1998. Here's this beautiful, voluptuous, redhead, gorgeous woman, and she was a mechanic. She had this guy kind of job. It just sort of added to her sex appeal.
0: Though Jean says she knew nothing of her husband's budding affair at the time, she did notice that he had returned from his friend's funeral, a changed man, secretive, sullen, and withdrawn.
3: I think Jim's sister-in-law had mentioned Peggy to me, and I didn't quite put two and two together. She made some comment about them being there at the funeral, and it just didn't click because I didn't want to acknowledge it.
0: Jean says she later found emails and letters from this Peggy, and that the woman even called her home looking for Jim. But Jean says that Jim told her Peggy was simply a music contact who could get him gigs in Las Vegas. Worrisome, to be sure. But Jean says it was her husband's heavy drinking that really had her concerned.
3: He started drinking constantly at home and, you know, drinking to obliterate himself, basically, to numb himself. And then he started making trips out west.
2: Did you at the time think that there was another woman?
3: No, I had no idea.
0: There is, of course, no cure for willful blindness. But Bill Hill, Hewden's faithful wingman, knew the truth about those out-of-town trips, because sometimes he'd been along for the ride.
4: We came out to Las Vegas. The reason that he asked me to go was to cover for him.
2: He was seeing Peggy?
4: Yes.
2: Tell me about Jim's relationship with Peggy.
4: Oh, it was all love and kisses.
2: Really?
4: Mm-hmm.
2: More so than with Gene, who was waiting for him back home?
4: Yes.
0: Before long, other band members say that they too began seeing the same changes in Jim that troubled Gene. Heavy drinking and erratic behavior.
5: He'd go through a fifth of Crown Royal in the night. And one night, I'm calling chord changes to the bass player. And he hollers at me in the middle of a song, quit criticizing the bass player or something like that. And I hollered back at him, I said, why don't you just keep your mouth quiet? I'm doing my job over here. And he shut his guitar off and walked off stage, which is about the most unprofessional thing you can do.
0: After that, the band's days were numbered. And seemingly, so were the days of Gene Hewden's marriage. But Gene says the drinking and philandering were not the worst of it.
3: Jim at one point had told me that he wanted to know what it felt like to kill somebody.
2: He told you that he had wanted to know that?
3: Yes, one of his deep, dark secrets.
2: And you say, what? Sure, great idea, honey?
3: I didn't know what to say.
0: Who would? Gene could only guess at what was behind this sudden change.
3: He lost his dad when he was, I believe, 10, 11 years old, and his mom dated a series of men throughout that were abusive, you know, drunks, and he saw his mom get beat up many, many times. He wasn't able to do anything, and he always swore he would get this guy, but the man who mostly beat her has since passed away.
0: Jean didn't know if something back in Washington had triggered her husband's black moods, but she says she remained determined to pull him through.
3: I loved that man more than life itself at the time. I was so in love with him. I thought he was the one.
2: Even though he was in the process of treating you like dirt.
3: Right. I was hoping that it could be salvaged.
0: Then came the day in June 2003 when the cold, hard facts of her husband's affair could no longer be denied. Jim moved out, telling Gene that he needed a change of scenery for his music. Gene knew better.
3: It's like you're going back to see Peggy. I was like, go, get out, don't ever come back again. And he didn't want to hear that. He still wanted me to be hanging on while he had Peggy as well.
0: That moment of clarity, it turns out, was short-lived. All that summer, while Jim Hewden set up housekeeping with Peggy and her two daughters out in Las Vegas, Jean says her husband kept her dangling with promises that his dalliance with Peggy Thomas was over. He'd soon be home, he told her. And for Jean, that was a reason to believe.
3: I thought there was some hope. I didn't want to let go.
0: And for a brief moment in September of 2003, Jean says it looked as if her perseverance would pay off. Jim invited her out to Las Vegas for her 40th birthday. For several days, he wined and dined her. But her dreams of a happy ending, she says, vanished when her husband turned to her in bed one night and told her he intended to make his darkest dreams come true. There was a man out in Washington, he told her, who needed to die.
6: Coming up, not the kind of thing a wife wants to hear, but Jean has an even bigger shock coming.
3: It was like getting kicked in the stomach. Life, as I knew it, was over at that point.

0: They say that what happens in Vegas stays in Vegas. No one wanted that slogan to be true more than Jean Hudon did. Especially since Vegas was where her husband had told her he intended to kill a complete stranger.
1: He wanted to know what it would feel like to kill someone.
2: Somebody, yes.
1: Nobody's ever said that to me before.
2: Yeah, me either.
0: But this was not to be a thrill killing. According to Jean, her husband believed murdering the victim he had in mind would be a kind of public service.
2: He just said he beat his children and beat his wife and didn't take care of his family and just an abusive...
1: Made him sound exactly like the guy that Jim had grown up
2: exactly.
1: with.
2: Exactly.
1: What did Jim say he was going to do?
2: Well, he said that Peggy's friend, Brenna, had approached him and that she would share the insurance money with him.
1: Murder for hire.
2: Yes.
1: Did you try to talk him out of this?
2: I did. I thought he was just talking. I was just hoping he would get over it.
0: It had been a tough year for Mr. and Mrs. Hudon. The death of a childhood friend had sent Jim Hudon spinning off into a Hall of Fame-worthy midlife crisis that ran the gamut from alcoholism and adultery to vague notions of murder.
2: I just didn't think he would follow through with it. I mean, he didn't even know how to shoot a gun.
0: By Christmas 2003, things seemed to have hit rock bottom. Instead of returning home with Jean after their romantic reunion in Las Vegas, Jim had stayed out west.
1: Did you think he was with Peggy?
2: At that point, I thought so, yeah. I mean, I knew what was going on, and I knew it was over. And I just, there was no point in confronting him because he would lie about it anyway.
0: Abandoned and alone, Jean spent the holidays waiting for word from Jim. Then in early January, Jean says her phone rang. Her husband was on the line. But Jim Hudon wasn't calling to wish his wife a happy new year. According to Jean, he was calling to tell her that dreams do come true. He had killed a man in cold blood.
2: He just said it was done and he's coming back.
1: The murder?
2: Yes.
1: What'd you say?
2: I think I was speechless at the time. I think I asked if he was okay. And does anyone know, or are they after you? Or I just basically asked if he was okay.
1: Your husband had just confessed that he had committed a murder
2: right.
1: for hire.
2: Mm-hmm. It was like getting kicked in the stomach. I knew life as I knew it was over at that point.
0: Jean says her husband drove through the night, pulling into their garage in Punta Gorda after dark the next day.
2: He basically told me how they had lured Russell to a certain spot on the island and how he came out of some bushes and walked up to him and just shot him in the head. And he made it sound like, you know, it was kind of gentle and peaceful, and then, you know, his head just tilted over and he walked away.
1: Jim had told you that he had this dark secret, mm-hmm. that he wanted to know what it would be like to mm-hmm. kill someone.
2: Right.
1: Did it live up to his expectations?
2: Well, at first he said for a few days he felt like a big man and, you know, it was exhilarating and he thought he had accomplished something and rid the world of someone who didn't need to be there anymore. But then it started to close in on him and then he wasn't such a big man and that, you know, he knew he had made a terrible mistake.
1: Based on what Jim told you, mm-hmm. did Brenna Douglas offer any shred of proof that her husband was abusive? Or did Jim just kind of commit that murder pretty much on faith?
2: Pretty much on faith, as far as I knew, because I've come to find out later there were no records of him. You know, there are no reports of domestic abuse, as far as I understand.
0: After laying low for a while, Jean says, Jim gradually started picking up the pieces of his old life in Punta Gorda. As the weeks passed, Jean says she even allowed herself to think that perhaps the ugliness of the past 2 years was in the past. That is, until the April day when a tall, red-headed stranger appeared on her doorstep.
2: Jim was doing a local radio show here in the morning, and I was at home, and there's a knock on the door, and I opened the door, and it's Peggy Thomas standing on my doorstep.
0: In that icy instant, Jim Hudon's complicated double life collapsed. As the women talked, Jean says, it became clear that both had been lied to. Both believed Jim was done with the other and committed to them.
2: He was playing us both for quite some time, trying to keep us both apart from each other.
1: So there you are with Peggy, and Jim's not there.
2: Mm-hmm.
1: For how long?
2: Not long, because I called the radio station and suggested he get home real fast. He stopped the show and came home, and Peggy and I are sitting there on the couch.
1: How did he look?
2: Not good.
1: So what happens at that meeting?
2: There was a lot of yelling.
1: The two of you yelling at Jim or at each other?
2: A little of both. I mean, I was yelling at her because she knew he was married.
1: And she's saying, what, I was led to believe that there's nothing left of your marriage
2: right.
1: anymore.
2: It was like a knife in the heart. It was. And at that point, he needed to make a choice. And he said he was going to stay with me.
0: Although Gene says Peggy agreed to leave them in peace and return to Las Vegas, a few weeks later, she was back. This time showing up unannounced at a reunion gig for Jim's old band, Buck Naked and the Exhibitionists. Bill Hill says the moment he saw her face in the audience, he knew it was trouble. Trouble because shortly after returning to Punta Gorda, Jim Hewden had told him that Peggy had helped Jim murder a man who reminded Jim of someone he'd known as a child, a man who'd allegedly beaten and abused Jim's mother.
3: Says, I would have done him in if he was still alive. And he says, I found a person that met his description as far as abusiveness. And I says, yeah. And he says, well, I shot him in the head and killed him.
1: No chance that he was kidding or not telling the truth.
3: I knew he was telling the truth. He says, Peggy found a person that supposedly was abusive. And it happened to be the husband of a woman that owned the hair salon in Whidbey Island, I believe.
1: Where Peggy worked.
3: Where Peggy worked, yes.
1: So Peggy knew all about this.
3: She helped him.
0: For 5 months, Bill Hill says he struggled under the weight of that confession. Then, in late July 2004, his conscience finally got the better of him.
3: I decided to make my first call.
1: Your first call?
3: To Whidbey Island.
1: To the police?
3: Yes, to the Island County Sheriff's. Felt guilty I was giving up my friend, but I knew something had to be done.
0: Within days of that call, Detectives Mark Plumberg and Mike Beach were sitting face-to-face with both their tipster, Bill Hill, and their suspect, the artist formerly known as Buck Naked.
4: Coming up, the interrogation gets tough.
5: You know what you've told Bill. The guy's falling apart over the guilt he's carrying around because you told him what you did.
4: Will Jim crack, or will detectives realize they've got the wrong man

0: For 7 months after Russell Douglas was shot between the eyes, police had little more to go on than a corpse and an empty shell casing. With their case at a dead end, Whidbey Island detectives desperately wanted to believe that Bill Hill, the tipster who had led them to Florida, was something other than a crackpot with an axe to grind.
1: When we first landed in Florida, we met with Bill Hill, confirmed the story. We wanted to meet him face to face, obviously.
0: What was his mood?
1: He was a bit nervous. I think he was still in that mode where he knew he was turning in his best friend.
0: Once again, Bill Hill told the detectives what he knew, that his best friend Jim Hewden had told him he'd killed a man in Whidbey Island, and that Hewden's girlfriend Peggy Thomas had helped set up the whole thing with the knowledge of the victim's wife. It was a compelling story, but with no murder weapon or any other physical evidence connecting Jim Hewden to the murder of Russell Douglas, the detectives were no closer to being able to make an arrest.
1: The next day, we decide we have no cards other than to just go talk to Jim Hewden and see what he'll say to us.
0: After arranging to have a second team of detectives visit Peggy Thomas simultaneously in Las Vegas, the detectives drove over to Jim Hewden's house. Jean answered the door.
1: I showed her my badge, my ID, and said I was from Island County, Washington.
0: Jim was there?
1: Yes, he was sitting on the couch.
0: And he says, what? What's Island County, Washington doing all the way here in Florida?
1: Oddly enough, he didn't say anything like that.
0: The detective didn't beat around the bush.
1: And I looked him right in the face, and I said, Mr. Hewden, I know you're the man who pulled the trigger and killed Russell Douglas. And his only response was to say, I don't know why someone would say that. I was sure at that moment I was in the room with the right man.
0: Because an innocent man would say, well, you're crazy. I didn't kill him or anybody else. I don't know what you're talking about.
1: He never once made a denial of my accusation.
0: Hewden admitted to being on Whidbey Island with Peggy Thomas over the Christmas holidays, but denied ever owning a gun. He admitted to having briefly met Russell Douglas, but said it was only to drop off a present at his apartment near Seattle for Brenna from Peggy.
1: I asked if he'd be willing to come down to the police station with us. I said, we'd like to get your story on tape. He agreed.
0: He's under no obligation to do that.
1: He doesn't have to go anywhere with us.
2: Do you need a soda or anything?
3: No, I'm fine.
2: All right, all right.
3: If the coffee's ever done, I'd sure like that. But
2: you made a coffee?
0: Once again, with tape rolling, Jim Hewden freely admitted to being in Washington at the time of the crime, to meeting Russell Douglas there, and to being a lousy two-timing husband. But that's where Jim Hewden drew the line.
3: I'm a son of a bitch, but I'm no killer. But I'm a son of a bitch.
0: For nearly an hour, the interview covered old ground, with occasional interruptions from detectives in Las Vegas who were at that very moment grilling Hewden's girlfriend, Peggy Thomas.
4: What do you think Peggy's reaction is going to be to my guys out there?
3: I'd be surprised if it's any different than mine.
0: And he was right. Like Jim, Peggy wasn't giving the police anything in her interview, so Detective Mike Beach decided to shake things up. But would this tactic get Jim to talk?
5: Coming up, it's Peggy's turn to be interrogated. Will she give up her lover?
6: I said, you know what? Just know that I love you. You're never going to see me or hear from me again.
5: And Peggy herself, she's on to the next man.
7: The biggest mistake I've made in my life. I mean, she's evil.
5: And the whole case goes south with the manhunt in Mexico. When Dateline continues.
0: Florida musician James Hewden was in the middle of an intense interrogation with detectives from Whidbey Island, Washington, regarding the murder of Russell Douglas. Then came a question investigators thought would certainly get Jim's attention.
3: Who's Bill Hill? That is a friend of mine who lives here. Bass player.
4: Hmm. Is that surprising that I had brought up that name?
3: Yes.
4: Why?
3: Because you're from Whidbey Island?
4: Would it surprise you that I've been talking to him almost daily for the last week and a half?
3: Yeah, it would surprise me.
8: I just wanted to see a reaction. Up until that point, he was playing it pretty cool. And I think I got the reaction I was hoping for. It kind of deflated him a bit.
4: So we're at truth or dare time, Jim.
2: Yeah.
4: You know what you've told Bill. He's your best friend in the whole world. The guy's falling apart over this. Literally falling apart over the guilt he's carrying around because you told him what you did.
3: I don't buy that for a minute.
0: If revealing Bill Hill as their source was intended to shock Jim Hewden into confessing, it failed. With no murder weapon, no warrant, and no authority to make an arrest in the state of Florida, the detectives had to let their...
8: Pretty cool. And I think I got the reaction I was hoping for. It kind of deflated him a bit.
4: So we're at truth or dare time, Jim.
2: Yeah.
4: You know what you've told Bill. He's your best friend in the whole world. The guy's falling apart over this. Literally falling apart over the guilt he's carrying around because you told him what you did.
3: I don't buy that for a minute.
0: If revealing Bill Hill as their source was intended to shock Jim Hewden into confessing, it failed. With no murder weapon, no warrant, and no authority to make an arrest in the state of Florida, the detectives had to let their primary suspect go free.
9: Were you worried at all about Bill Hill? Now you've disclosed that he's the source of all this.
1: We made sure before we went back to Washington that Bill understood that we had to give his name. But my hope was that Jim Hewden would be far too worried about his own skin than to have to worry about taking retribution on Bill Hill.
0: Easy for him to say. Bill Hill remembers being terrified when he heard that his former friend now knew that he'd been the one who'd called the police.
10: Oh, yeah. Scared to death.
9: Watching your back.
10: Oh, yeah. Yeah.
0: That terror was amplified a few days later when Hurricane Charley, which had been churning up the Gulf, suddenly made an unexpected turn and slammed into Punta Gorda. Intended to shock Jim Hewden into confessing, it failed. With no murder weapon, no warrant, and no authority to make an arrest in the state of Florida, the detectives had to let their primary suspect go free.
9: Were you worried at all about Bill Hill? Now you've disclosed that he's the source of all this.
1: We made sure before we went back to Washington that Bill understood that we had to give his name. But my hope was that Jim Hewden would be far too worried about his own skin than to have to worry about taking retribution on Bill Hill.
0: Easy for him to say. Bill Hill remembers being terrified when he heard that his former friend now knew that he'd been the one who'd called the police.
10: Oh, yeah. Scared to death.
9: Watching your back.
10: Oh, yeah. Yeah.
0: That terror was amplified a few days later when Hurricane Charley, which had been churning up the Gulf, suddenly made an unexpected turn and slammed into Punta Gorda. Packing 150-mile-an-hour winds, Charley leveled parts of town, taking out electricity and giving plenty of cover to someone like Jim Hewden, who might want revenge.
10: I slept on the couch in the living room with my 357 under the pillow, literally.
9: Because you thought Jim was coming?
10: Yes.
9: How'd you sleep?
10: Not very good.
0: As it turns out, though, the detective was right. Jim Hewden had plenty on his plate and no intention of sticking around. In the days after two Whidbey Island detectives knocked on his door and accused him of murder, the man who had once performed under the name Buck Naked suddenly felt very exposed. Jean Hewden says her husband was sure of only two things. The cops would be back, and he had no intention of ever wearing prison orange.
11: He told me you will never see me in a jumpsuit, meaning jail or prison clothes. He's like, no, he had every intention of killing himself before it came to that.
0: Which brings us back to that hurricane, Hurricane Charley. Jean says that after the storm passed, Jim asked her to drive him to Miami. He told her he wanted to spend one last night alone, drinking and gambling in a casino there, before he committed suicide.
11: And I left him with about $4,000 or $5,000 on a bunch of pills, and he was going to go off and take himself out somewhere.
9: You were crying.
11: I was hysterical.
9: Was he crying?
11: Yes, he was. He was. And so I drove away thinking that was the last time I was ever going to see him. And then I would be getting a knock on the door with asking me to identify his body.
0: For weeks, Jean says she waited amid the ruins of her storm-ravaged home for word of Jim's fate. She assumed he was dead, and that's what she told the Whidbey Island cops when they called to follow up.
11: There were several messages on the machine, you know, from them, and I called him back, and I told him what had happened. It's like, well, now you've got your man, he's dead, and there you go, case is solved.
0: But shortly after telling the police that Jim had probably killed himself, the phone rang again. It was Greyhound Bus Lines in Houston, Texas.
11: They found a bag that was left on the bus with Jim's name on it, with a bottle of Crown Royal, his clothes, and a gun in it.
9: How long? When did you hear from him?
11: I got a phone call from my attorney saying that they had heard from Jim and that Jim was at a motel down in Houston.
0: The lawyer put Jean in touch with Jim and filled her in on his latest plan, a plan that could only succeed if Jean agreed to send Jim money.
11: His plan was to get across the border and go from there. And so I sent him yet more money and allowed him to, you know, get out of the country.
9: Which wasn't at that point a crime, since there were no charges against
11: Jim.
9: At
11: this point, no.
0: And here's where our story takes another bizarre turn. While Jean Hewden, the wife Jim had cheated on for years, was willing to stand by her man and help him escape to Mexico, police learned that Peggy Thomas, Jim Hewden's lover and alleged accomplice, was now willing to give him up.
6: I'm not involved in that case.
0: In this interview with detectives, Peggy Thomas said that in a phone call shortly before he fled to Mexico, Jim had confessed to killing Russell Douglas.
6: He said, "I'm sorry, I love you. I never meant for you to be involved in this, but I did it. I did it when I went for cigarettes. I said, it can't be. And they said, you know what? Just know that I love you. You're never going to see me or hear from me again."
0: With Jim gone and no evidence tying Peggy to the murder, the detectives asked the public's help in documenting the couple's movements in December 2003, when Russell Douglas was murdered.
1: We put out descriptions of the vehicle that they were driving. Just a few days after it hit the media, we got a phone call from the Doña Ana County Sheriff's Office in New Mexico saying someone had turned in as a firearm that they believed might have been used in a homicide on Whidbey Island.
9: Talk about luck.
1: Doesn't get any better than that.
0: The gun came from a former Las Vegas sheriff's deputy who'd recently retired to New Mexico. The deputy had known Jim Hewden and Peggy Thomas in Las Vegas. And in October 2003, the deputy said Hewden had come to his house and asked to be shown how to shoot the gun. According to the deputy, the next time he saw either Hewden or the gun was in January 2004, when Jim Hewden handed it to him in a paper bag and asked him to hold it for safekeeping.
1: We took the weapon for testing, and it was matched to the shell casing from the tracker and also matched to the slug that was pulled from Russell's brain.
9: The murder weapon.
1: That's the murder weapon.
9: And you have a guy telling you that Jim Hewden gave it to him.
1: Right. Not just that Jim Hewden gave it to him, but that he taught Jim Hewden to fire the weapon, and that Jim Hewden gave it back to him just a few days after the murder of Russell Douglas.
9: If you'd had that information before you went to Florida, you could have brought Jim Hewden back in cuffs.
1: You bet.
9: Instead, now you've got the proof, and Jim Hewden's nowhere to be found.
1: Right. We have all we need. Now we just need Jim.
5: Coming up, with Jim out of the picture, his lover, Peggy Thomas, meets a new man, a millionaire cowboy who is about to be taken for a wild ride.
7: I looked in her eyes and I mean, she is evil.
0: For 9 months, the mystery of who killed Russell Douglas and why weighed on his family. Then, as it often does in this story, a ringing phone brought momentous news.
6: I got the call from the prosecutor who said, I'm telling you first, that they thought they knew who it was.
0: Jim Huden's name meant nothing to Russell's family. But the name of Huden's girlfriend, Peggy Thomas, did.
12: Peggy Thomas is the owner of the home that Russell and Brenna rented, that they had had a verbal agreement that they were going to buy if they could just come up with the capital.
0: Given that Brenna was the named beneficiary on Russell's life insurance policies, Russell's family wondered if his death was in some way part of a real estate deal.
6: I guess some of our family members kept thinking, did Peggy maybe do this or set this all up because she thought that if Brenna got insurance money, she would buy the house and Peggy would then have that instant cash.
0: Peggy Thomas appeared to be the only link between Jim Huden and Russell Douglas. And it wasn't just a circumstantial connection either. On page 14 of the murder weapons owner's manual, investigators had found a fingerprint belonging to Peggy Thomas. Troubling, but what concerned Russell Douglas's brother and sister most was the fact that Brenna didn't appear to be the least bit upset about the prospect of her friend Peggy being involved in her husband's murder.
13: You've worked with her, and you're not saying a peep. You know, if it was your friend, something, either disbelief or I can't believe my friend did this, I want to make sure that they, you know,
12: let's go after her, let's get her.
6: And I said, you know, when you were really mad at Russ, did you ever say to Peggy while you guys were working together that Russ had some insurance money and that he'd be better to you dead than alive? And she said, well, I might have. And at that point, I just kind of looked at her and I thought, man, did this not give somebody a motive somewhere along the line?
0: Was this a case of angry words having unintended consequences? Or, as some suspected, had Brenna actively recruited Russell's killers? The family couldn't know for sure. But that question now complicated their relationships with Brenna and the grandchildren.
6: And we've tried to be as supportive as we could, especially for the kids. But I know she listens in on all their conversations. So it's a very controlled conversation.
0: But when it comes to awkward telephone conversations, none could have been more strained than the ones that took place between Jim Huden's lover and Jim Huden's wife after he fled to Mexico.
9: You call her first or she call you?
11: No, she called me.
9: And what does she want to talk about?
11: Well, she wanted to know what, you know, who, how much the cops had been bugging me and what they knew and if I had heard from Jim or anything like that.
9: And you what, told her?
11: I told her, you know, what the cops had said, ever, but I didn't tell her anything about Jim.
9: Why just not hang up the phone?
11: I don't know.
9: I mean, this isn't even Jim. This is Jim's mistress.
11: Yeah, I know. I'm an idiot.
0: But that's not all. Jean says that she was able to stay in contact with Jim while he was in Mexico, and that Jim asked her to fly out to Vegas to meet with Peggy face-to-face and keep her in the loop.
11: We did have Jim in common. I never told her where he was. I did tell her that I knew, you know, he was okay. It was just very weird. I mean, we went out and had drinks and saw a band, and I really found it hard to hate her as much as I wanted to.
0: As months passed and Jim Huden's trail grew colder, the lives of the women who had loved him took drastically divergent paths. While Jean grew steadily poorer, supporting Jim, the ever-resourceful Peggy, now a limo driver in Vegas, hit the jackpot. In 2007, one of her fares turned out to be this man, Mark Allen, a New Mexico horse breeder and heir to an oil fortune.
7: The limo people asked me, do you want some guy or the ex-Mrs. Washington? I went, I'll take the ex-Mrs. Washington.
0: 5 months after meeting Peggy Thomas, Allen says he asked her to marry him.
7: The biggest mistake I ever made in my life.
0: Within months of moving to his New Mexico ranch, Allen says Peggy was nosing her way into his horse business, pressing him to fire longtime employees and hire friends of hers.
7: You know, she wanted her people to do the accounting and stuff.
0: When he refused, Alan says, the man magnet turned into a man eater.
7: She'd get on me, and it was like a day, you know, it was like a man getting on you. She's a pretty good sized woman. I looked in her eyes, and I mean, she's evil. She is evil.
0: But if Peggy Thomas married well, she divorced even better. Alan says he gave her money and an 80-foot houseboat just to go away.
7: The divorce took way longer than the marriage did.
0: Looking back, Mark Allen says he should have known better. He says a few days before their wedding, Peggy let him in on a little secret.
7: She said that she was accused of being involved in a murder and that her ex-boyfriend had killed a guy. She said, but I didn't have nothing to do with it. And I said, well, did you take a lie detector? She said, no, my lawyer told me not to. And I went, if you're innocent, why wouldn't you take a lie detector? And she never gave me a good answer.
0: It should be noted that although Mark Allen says his brief marriage to Peggy Thomas cost him dearly, she did give him at least one chuckle. In 2009, after one of his horses won the Kentucky Derby, Allen says he saw Peggy quoted in the press.
7: Well, she said she was down here training horses and breeding horses. Peggy can't even step up on a horse.
5: Coming up, whatever happened to Jim, the fugitive from justice, and his wife Jean?
11: I was getting ready to leave and not be able to come back to this country for the rest of my life.
5: Torn between joining Jim on the lam and turning him in, which would she choose?
14: This is the sound of Claire cooking dinner at home. And that's the sound of a fraud alert from Wells Fargo flagging a charge for a pricey restaurant in Paris. Considering Claire isn't in Paris right now, that seemed odd to the bank and to Claire. Two taps later, Claire says nope to the charge and Wells Fargo is on the case. However you make money work, Wells Fargo can work with that.
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0: By the spring of 2011, Russell Douglas had been dead for more than 7 years. His suspected killer was still on the loose, because the only person on Earth who knew his true whereabouts wasn't talking to detectives.
1: I mean, they've been watching me for years. They've tapped my phones.
2: And police were pretty sure that you were still in contact with Jan.
1: Well, sure. They had a good idea.
2: And they were right.
1: Of course, they were.
0: The man no longer known as Buck Naked had been able to build a new life for himself in Mexico. And even played the occasional gig.
1: He's in Veracruz, Mexico. Actually, I went down there a few times to see him. And, of course, to bring him more money. He was teaching music to kids in the music school down there. I'd fly up to Dulles Airport and then out to Kansas and then to Mexico City and change planes, and so they couldn't track how I was going and how I was getting to him. Or we'd meet in other cities. I never flew directly to him, so they couldn't trace me, to get to him.
0: But that kind of devotion doesn't come cheap. Jim's life on the lam has taken a toll on Jean's health, and it's devoured the inheritance she received when her mother died.
1: And the man cost me everything I had. I spent every dime I had. I lost my house. I lost my livelihood. Sorry.
0: And yet, after her father died in 2007, Jean says she seriously considered joining her husband in Mexico, where he was known as Maestro Jim, and sharing his life as a fugitive.
1: I knew what border crossing I was taking. I had a new ID. I was getting ready to leave and not be able to come back to this country for the rest of my life.
2: Maybe you could have died in a shootout with
1: him. Yeah, exactly. It probably would have happened, because who knows? He probably would have taken me out next.
0: That did not happen for one reason. Just days before she planned to join Jim, Jean met this man, Bill Bruner, and fell in love.
1: And he finally made me see what foolish thing that would be to do, and for some reason I listened to Bill, and now he saved my life, basically.
2: So love kind of wrecked your life.
1: Yeah.
2: And then love also saved your life.
1: Yeah, I guess it did. It sure did. Yep.
0: Because of Bill, Jean gave up her dream of rejoining Jim Hewden. But it wasn't until the spring of 2011 that Bill Bruner convinced her to give up the addiction that was Jim.
1: I just finally had enough. I know Jim doesn't love me. He didn't care about me when he did what he did, and he still doesn't care about me, and probably even less so now that I'm out of money.
0: More than that, Jean had herself gotten into some legal trouble after Jim fled to Mexico. In exchange for immunity from prosecution on some drug and check forgery charges, Jean told authorities all she knew about the murder of Russell Douglas and just where Jim Hewden could be found.
1: They're not interested in me. They wanted Jim. They said they would not prosecute me, and I certainly hope they stick to their word.
0: In June 2011, Mexican authorities picked up the man variously known as Buck Naked or Maestro Jim in Veracruz and quickly turned him over to waiting U.S. Marshals. When the plane carrying Jim back to Washington State landed in Seattle, he was greeted by a familiar face.
2: And you said what? Jim, nice to see you again?
3: I said, Jim, I'm not sure if you remember me, but I'm here to escort you back to Island County. I said, you're under no obligation to talk to me, and he immediately said, I don't want to.
2: Something he should have said years earlier.
3: Probably would have been a good idea.
0: For the foreseeable future, Jim Hewden would be wearing exactly the ensemble he had for so long sought to avoid. Immediately after Hewden's arrest, detectives began trying to track down his former lover, Peggy Thomas. A routine computer data search led police to this lake in New Mexico, where they discovered Peggy Thomas kept an 80-foot houseboat that she'd gotten in her divorce from Mark Allen.
4: They just said she was a really nice person, that she was single, and that she had put the name off the hook on her boat due to the fact that she was single.
0: Bryce Current, then a captain with the San Juan County Sheriff's Office, says Peggy Thomas was lured back to the marina with a bogus promise that there was a package waiting for her. Current says she didn't seem all that surprised when he placed her under arrest.
4: She had an attorney, and that she'd been waiting for this day and was kind of ready to get it over with.
0: Peggy Thomas was all business, Current says, and wasted none of her legendary charm on him.
4: No, just enough time for her to make fun of me, make fun of my braces and how young I looked. She thought it'd be somebody older, she said.
0: After waiting 7 long years, Russell Douglas's family was elated that his suspected killers were in jail. But Russell's wife, not so much.
5: And I called Brenna, and it was kind of a stunned silence for a little bit. And then it was like, oh, well, good. But it was not the ecstatic, thank God, something that I was really wanting to hear.
0: In July 2011, when Russell Douglas's family gathered in solidarity for Jim Hewden's first court appearance, Russell's widow was conspicuously absent.
6: I asked her, I was like, are you going to go? She's like, why would I go? It doesn't concern me. It just didn't quite seem right.
0: It would take another year before Jim Hewden and the wife of the man he was accused of killing sat in the same courtroom. And when they did, all eyes would be on her.
7: Coming up, Brenna Douglas. Could she have anything to do with the plot to kill her husband?
8: Except who all knows about this.
9: Did he tell you?
8: Yes, he did.
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2: Jim Hewden and Peggy Thomas were charged with the murder of Russell Douglas in the summer of 2011. From that moment, Whidbey Island prosecutor Greg Banks had been hoping they would turn on each other and spill the details of what had happened on the day Russell was killed.
3: That was the plan.
4: But that didn't happen.
3: Did not happen.
4: Because why? They're still in love? They wouldn't rat on each other?
3: You know, if you get a chance to interview them, you could ask them.
2: Because Gene Hewden was still married to Jim, the prosecutor decided to split the case and try Jim and Peggy separately.
3: We needed Gene to testify against Peggy, but Washington has a rule that says you can't call the spouse against a defendant.
4: So if you tried Jim and Peggy separately, Gene can testify against Peggy.
3: Right, and we didn't need her against Jim.
2: And so in July 2012, more than a year after his wife had given him up, Jim Hewden went on trial for the murder of Russell Douglas. The opening statement of the Island County prosecutor set the tone.
5: Ladies and gentlemen of the jury, this case is about the assassination of Russell Douglas on the day after Christmas, 2003.
2: Banks promised the jury that the evidence would show that Jim Hewden and an accomplice had lured Russell Douglas to his death with the promise of a Christmas gift for his wife, Brenna.
5: James Hewden did not even know Russ Douglas, but his accomplice did.
2: Jim Hewden, he declared, was the trigger man.
5: Mr. Hewden walked up to that car, he opened the door, he looked him right in the face, and at a distance of less than 4 inches, used a .380 semi-automatic handgun to put a bullet between his eyes.
2: The prosecutor began by calling the one person that police still believed knew more about this case than she was saying.
5: State calls Brenna Douglas.
2: Brenna Douglas, the dead man's widow. On the stand, Brenna identified a picture of Peggy Thomas and said they used to cut hair together. In 2003, she said, she rented a house from Peggy.
5: Did you two become close?
6: Yeah, we'd talk. It was just girl talk stuff.
5: Did you talk about personal things with her?
6: Yeah.
2: According to Brenna, her rocky marriage to Russell Douglas was among the things she talked to Peggy Thomas about.
6: He had a lot of issues, throwing furniture around and different things, and how he treated the kids and I, it just wasn't okay.
5: When you and Russ went through a separation, was that the sort of thing you might have talked to Peggy about?
6: Yeah, that I talked to most people about probably too much.
5: And why do you say that, you talk to most people too much? Are you a person who likes to share?
6: I just chat.
5: Brenna, do you know James Hewden?
6: I've met him, yes.
5: And how is it that you met Mr. Hewden?
6: Through Peggy.
2: It was on that connection to Hewden and those woman-to-woman conversations between Brenna and Peggy that the prosecutor based his theory of the murder. Brenna told Peggy her husband was violent. Peggy told Jim, and Jim pulled the trigger. The prosecutor explained why.
5: Mr. Hewden pulled the trigger on Russell Douglas as a way of exercising his own personal demons.
2: That point was underscored when Hewden's old bass player, Bill Hill, took the stand and told the court about the day Jim Hewden shared his darkest secret.
7: He says, I need to tell you about something that's on my mind.
2: As Jim Hewden clenched his teeth and stared daggers at his former close friend, Bill Hill continued.
7: And he proceeded to tell me that my stepfather, that used to beat me and beat my mother and always have hated that man, wanted to find somebody else that fit that M.O. And then he said that they did find a person that fit and said that they murdered him.
2: In halting language, Hill told the same story he'd told police 8 years earlier, that Peggy Thomas aided in the execution of Russell Douglas, and that Russell's widow, Brenna, had known about it.
7: I said, who Who all knows about this?

0: Rosenberg. He told the court that while he was questioning Huden at his home back in 2004, Huden asked a rather odd question of him.
1: He said, "Is Peggy angry enough at me that she would implicate me in this?"
2: Had you told Mr. Huden that Peggy Thomas had implicated him?
1: I did not. I had not implicated Peggy Thomas, and I had not suggested that she had any knowledge or part in the crime.
0: In closing, the prosecution played the videotaped statements Huden later made to Island County detectives down at the Punta Gorda police station.
3: "I'm a son of a bitch, but I'm no killer, but I'm a son of a bitch."
0: That would be the only time this jury heard the sound of Jim Huden's voice during this trial.
4: "Please give your attention to the opening statement of..."
0: Attorney Matt Montoya began his defense of Jim Huden.
5: "Thank you, Your Honor."
0: With a quote from the musical Counsel. Man of La Mancha.
5: "Ladies and gentlemen, facts are the enemy of truth."
0: You heard right. He told the jury in a first-degree murder case that facts are the enemy of truth. Perhaps it's fitting that Montoya, who had just recently appeared in a local production of Man of La Mancha, quoted Don Quixote, who famously imagined windmills to be giants.
5: From this witness stand,
0: his defense of Jim Huden would also require a fair amount of imagination.
5: "Not telling you that his side is wrong or my side is right. I want you to address the facts critically, because the facts will show you more than one outcome."
0: Among the possible conclusions that Montoya suggested might be drawn from the known facts in the case was that Russell Douglas had shot himself.
6: "Did anyone request that you test or preserve his hands for possible gunshot residue?"
7: "No, we do preserve things for trace evidence, but that's why the sheet was used inside of the body bag."
6: "Okay, so no one tested his hands for gunshot residue?"
7: "Not to my knowledge."
0: A gotcha, perhaps. But no gun was found in the car, and the fatal bullet had been traced to a gun known to have belonged to Jim Huden.
6: "Okay. Was Mr. Douglas's body still in the vehicle at that time?"
1: "It was."
6: "Okay."
0: Next, Montoya suggested, Russell Douglas was killed somewhere else, perhaps by someone other than Jim Huden, and then placed in the car at the crime scene.
8: "I'm not finding any blood of any sort."
0: A blood spatter expert named Dr. John Nordby was called to testify in support of that theory. According to Dr. Nordby, the car's interior should have been covered in blood if that was where Russell Douglas had been shot.
8: "The shooting seemed to me like it did not occur in this vehicle because there are empty spots where you would expect blood to be."
2: "Is permission to approach the witness, Your Honor?"
9: "Yes."
0: On cross-examination, Prosecutor Banks challenged the defense's only expert witness, pointing out that in his written report on the case, Dr. Nordby had cited the movie Pulp Fiction as a good example of the kind of blood spatter he'd expected to see in Russell Douglas's car.
8: "The two characters in the film were facing in front, and they actually got back spatter. The bullet went toward the back seat, but the spatter went toward the front. So that's the illustration I was meaning to convey."
2: "Okay. So you chose to rely on an illustration from a fictional movie produced in Hollywood to help describe this scenario, correct?"
8: "I guess, sure."
4: "Mr. Young, please come forward."
0: The final defense theory was that Jim Huden had an alibi. Ron Young, a childhood friend of Huden's, took the stand and told the court that Huden was at his home near Seattle at the time it's believed Russell Douglas was murdered.
10: "I did see him December 26th when he was stopping by on his way out of town."
6: "Do you recall what time that was?"
10: Sometime probably between noon and one."
6: "Was he by himself?"
10: "No."
6: "Who was with him?"
10: Peggy Thomas."
0: With that, the defense rested, and the prosecutor offered no cross-examination. A month shy of his 59th birthday, Jim Huden was facing a minimum 25-year sentence if found guilty. But just before the jury began deliberations, Jim Huden's attorney reminded them one more time of those immortal words from The Man of La Mancha.
5: "Ladies and gentlemen, when we started this trial, I told you facts are the enemy of truth. And I hope you wondered what that meant. You heard facts upon facts upon facts.

0: telling you there are other conclusions that can be made from that evidence.
1: All right, thank you.
2: Soon enough, Jim Hewden and his attorney would find out if anyone on that jury had reached one of those alternate conclusions and thus save him from having to spend the rest of his life in Prison Orange.
3: Coming up,
4: we, the jury,
3: the verdict, and then the other moment everyone's been waiting for. Will Jim testify against Peggy? When Dateline continues.

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1: After deliberating for approximately 3.5 hours, the jury in Jim Hewden's murder trial reached a verdict.
2: Please rise.
1: From the moment the jurors began filing in, Jim Hewden seemed to know the news would not be good. In a whisper, he murmured,
3: I'm done.
1: The rest of the proceeding, for Jim Hewden at least, seemed to be a formality.
2: We, the jury, find the defendant, James Edward Hewden, guilty of the crime of murder in the first degree as charged.
1: Hewden would later be sentenced to 80 years in prison. But he'd scarcely been led from the courtroom before prosecutor Greg Banks turned his attention to a far more difficult case, the one against Jim Hewden's alleged accomplice, Peggy Thomas. Charged with murder, there was only one piece of physical evidence tying Peggy to the killing of Russell Douglas. It was that single fingerprint of hers on a page in the gun owner's manual.
4: The case against Jim was pretty strong.
5: Oh, yeah.
4: But the case against Peggy was pretty weak.
5: It was much more circumstantial.
1: It was Jean Hewden, the wronged wife, who stood to be the strongest witness against Peggy Thomas. According to Jean, Peggy had told her everything that time Jean visited her out in Vegas.
6: The plan was Peggy had talked to Russell about, she had presents for Brenna and the kids, and she had talked Russell into going out to the island to meet with them to pass these presents on.
1: Not only that, but Jean says Peggy told her that after dropping off Jim at the ambush location, Peggy drove off to create an alibi.
6: They made a point of her driving Jim's Sebring, the red car, to buy a pack of cigarettes and to make sure and get a receipt with the date and time on it so it would prove that she wasn't there at the time. Then she came back, picked him up, got rid of his clothes in a dumpster somewhere, and they tried to cover their tracks the best they could.
1: A powerful story. But the prosecutor knew that putting Jean Hewden on the stand was risky. In the years after Jim fled to Mexico, Jean Hewden got into trouble with the law over drugs and check forgery.
5: I've talked to Jean a lot, and I do believe her, but I also know what happens in a courtroom. And unfortunately, she is not as pure as the driven snow when it comes to what the defense attorney is going to be able to do with her.
4: Peggy was clearly on the fence as to whether or not to accept a deal or go to trial. What, she thought, if I just keep my mouth shut, it's worked all this way, I'm going to skate.
5: That would be my assessment.
2: Please rise.
1: On January 11th, 2013, Peggy Thomas, who'd been under house arrest, entered an Island County courtroom for another round of pretrial motions and encountered a familiar face. This time, her former lover, Jim Hewden, took the stand to answer the one burning question that was no doubt keeping both the prosecutor and the defense counsel from sleeping at night.
7: Mr. Hewden, if you were subpoenaed to...
1: Would Jim Hewden agree to testify at Peggy's trial?
8: No. I assert my Fifth Amendment rights.
1: Though the two former lovers never seemed to make direct eye contact that day, Jim Hewden made it clear that he, at least, was willing to carry their shared secrets to the grave.
8: Okay, I'll do the Fifth Amendment thing here.
1: Perhaps Jim Hewden's gaunt appearance frightened Peggy. Maybe the prospect of having her wardrobe as well reduced to basic orange had a sobering effect. But 2 weeks later, just days before her trial was to begin, Peggy Thomas was back in court.
9: Cause number 11-1-109-
1: This time, it was to plead guilty to a reduced charge.
7: We're here for a change of plea to an amended charge, rendering criminal assistance in the first degree, with a special allegation that the defendant was armed with a firearm.
1: In pleading guilty to criminal assistance, Peggy Thomas was basically admitting to being an accessory after the fact.
3: Ms. Thomas, do you make this plea freely and voluntarily?
9: I do.
4: If you'd gone to trial against Peggy Thomas, you think you would have won? Because if you say yes, my next question is, then why didn't you?
5: My take on it was, we had maybe a 50-50 chance of guilty versus not guilty, and so it was a roll of the dice.
3: Nothing less than the maximum penalty should be imposed in this case.
1: A few weeks later, with the family of Russell Douglas present, Peggy Thomas was sentenced to 4 years in prison. Conspicuously absent, however, was Russell's widow, Brenna.
6: I would still love to see her come forward and say, look, I really did make a mistake. I've got to own up to this, that I really did set it in motion, but I didn't mean to. I don't know that's going to happen.
1: Though neither Brenna Douglas nor her attorney have responded to Dateline's request for a statement, in a lawsuit filed against an insurance company to collect on one of her late husband's life insurance policies, Brenna said, I categorically state that I was not involved in the death of my husband in any way. Peggy Thomas served her time and was released from jail in August of 2016. Jim Hewden has chosen to keep his secrets to himself while he remains incarcerated. And as for Jean, the woman whose love took her down that dangerous path, she died in August 2021. Back when we interviewed her, Jean pondered what compelled Jim to remain silent.
6: For someone who had managed to get himself 80 years because he refused to testify against Peggy or Brent or anyone, I mean, he was just, I can't believe that, you know, he may have seen the light of day. Does he think he was doing her a favor one last time? I just don't get it. I really don't get it. He must have really loved her more than I even imagined, or he's still trying to prove what a man he was or thinks he is.
10: That's all for now. I'm Lester Holt. Thanks for joining us.
11: A 3 a.m. knock at my door. They said, your dad's been shot and he's been killed. I screamed the scariest thing that you'll ever go through. My whole world crumbled.
10: Kara was the kind of teacher that students just love.
12: She was a rock star at her school.
10: With the same man for 20 years, enjoying life together by the beach.
13: The balcony was like our second living room. You can hear the waves on the shore.
10: But she was all alone that night when she says an intruder burst into her bedroom.
14: I was scared to death. I didn't have any other choice.
15: You shot him? I shot him.
10: She said the man attacked her.
14: He told me he was going to kill me.
16: She'd been assaulted. She defended herself.
10: So why did others call it murder?
17: My very first words were, she set him up.
10: Kara's account kept changing.
18: It hit me just how different all of these stories were and how unbelievable they were.
17: Lies. It's all lies.
10: What really made Kara pull that trigger?
18: The rug was pulled out from underneath her. She was shocked.
19: And she was angry.
18: Yes.
10: A jury would have to decide.
14: I did what I did because I had to, not because I wanted to.
10: In this story, the killer was never in doubt. It was motive that was the mystery. I'm Lester Holt, and this is Dateline. Here's Keith Morrison with A Shot in the Dark.
20: It was night when it happened. Indian Rocks Beach, Gulf Coast of Florida, two blocks from the water. 10:05 p.m. Quiet at that hour, save for the odd passing car and snatches of neighborhood chatter carried on a cooling ocean breeze. There was a moon, almost full. Kara Ryan was in bed, all alone, in a small darkened room. And then, fear, searing as a heart attack. The dogs.
14: They were growling. That's one of the things that made me feel so scared.
20: Someone was coming into her house.
14: The door crashed open.
21: You said the lights were off.
14: They were.
21: Was it so dark you couldn't actually make out who this person was?
14: It happened so fast and I was so afraid.
20: She reached to the bedside table, opened the drawer, took out the gun. The one her ex-husband had given her, trained her to use. Aim for the mass, he'd always told her. Aim for the chest. She heard the approaching footsteps from the front door to the bedroom. How many steps?
14: Like 20.
20: And then the shape in the bedroom doorway. The hand reaching toward the bed, reaching for her so close. She closed her eyes. She pulled the trigger.
21: Was the shot fired a warning just to stay out of my bedroom?
14: I was aiming for whoever it was. That's what I was taught. You don't fire a warning shot.
20: Kara called 911.
15: You shot him?
9: I shot him.
15: With a gun?
9: Like gun.
15: Okay.
20: Kara gripped the gun for dear life, terrified the man would come back.
15: Do you still have the gun?
9: Yes, I do.
15: Okay, ma'am. I'm getting help on the way. Okay, when did this happen?
9: Yes, ma'am.
14: I was afraid. I was scared. I didn't have any other choice. You fire the gun. When you pick up a gun...
21: If he's coming at you, yeah.
14: And he came into that room.
21: So as he's coming in the room, what did he say anything?
14: No.
21: Just was sort of coming in the room.
14: Right.
15: Is he still there?
9: I don't know. I think he went over to the neighbors.
15: Okay, is your door locked?
9: No.
15: Okay.
9: I'm scared to get up.
20: In fact, the man had run from her house and collapsed on the next door neighbor's doorstep, was lying there, bleeding. The neighbor dialed 911 too.
19: He doesn't look very good. He's bleeding pretty bad.
15: I understand.
20: The neighbor was petrified, afraid of more gunfire, refused to open his door.
19: Yeah, I'm afraid he's outside. He's outside on my deck.
15: And you don't feel comfortable going outside and grabbing him?
19: No.
15: I completely understand.
20: Peering out his window, the neighbor described the man's injuries.
15: Where is he bleeding from?
19: All I can see, the way he's lying, is his arm.
20: But yes, it didn't look good.
15: Okay, but I do have the police already on the way. Is he awake right now?
19: Doesn't look like it.
15: Oh, okay. Is he
19: breathing? Yeah.
20: The first police cars arrived quickly, within a couple of minutes.
15: I know you're scared, Kara, but the police are there, and they're going to protect you, but I need you to go to them.
20: The 911 operator told Kara, go outside to meet them, but leave the gun in the house. So she did. She put the gun down. But then, what was this? Video from a deputy's dash cam shows it. They told her, put your hands up. And then, out on the street, they ordered her down on the ground, handcuffed her, put her in the back of a patrol car.
21: What was it like out in the police car when they took you out there? Did you believe that they thought you were a victim or a perpetrator?
14: I think when I was greeted by a woman with a rifle and three other deputies with their guns drawn, I was ordered to my knees and handcuffed and put in the back. I felt like I didn't really know what was going on.
20: A night of terror and a victim who suddenly felt accused. But is that really what happened? No simple tale, this. No, the question that greeted officers of the Pinellas County Sheriff's Office was not simple at all. Maybe Kara Ryan was a victim who defended herself. And maybe she was something else altogether.
22: What I'm asking for is consent for us to go in there, okay? Obviously, it's a crime scene right now.
20: What really happened in this little house by the beach in paradise?
10: Kara was about to tell her story in greater detail, but it would only raise more questions when we come back.
14: I thought maybe I'd grazed him. I said, why isn't the ambulance leaving? And Deputy Vaughn said, he doesn't need an ambulance. Then I thought, oh, now he's really going to be mad.
10: Wait, did Kara know the man she'd shot? Who was she talking about? When Dateline continues.
20: Kara Ryan squirmed in the back seat of the police car. Not arrested, but confined. Strangely, perhaps, the police hadn't taken her cell phone. She struggled to get to it, was able to make a call or two as she wrestled with the handcuffs behind her. And wondered why she, of all people, was in this predicament.
14: It was bizarre, surreal. It's still as if it didn't happen.
20: It seemed so safe here, so perfect. Two blocks from powdery white beaches, truly a paradise.
14: I love the beach, and when I found the house, it just took 1 second to look down the road and see the Gulf and the other way to see the Intercoastal, and I knew I had found my home.
20: She shared this lovely place with John Joseph Rush, JJ. Evenings on the balcony, sipping drinks, inhaling the salty ocean air.
13: The balcony was like our second living room, and we often lit a fire and enjoyed the nights out there where you can hear the waves on the shore.
20: JJ was the sort of guy any woman could love. 20 years they were together.
0: And he wanted to please you.
13: And he wanted to please me, yes. And he was a great friend. He loved his friends. He loved his daughter. He was very loving. He was very generous, very kind.
20: But now, Kara was in a police car. No JJ to protect her. What a strange place for a law-abiding middle-class person to find herself. A high school journalism teacher, for heaven's sake.
13: I loved it.
0: What'd you love about it?
13: The kids. They can be very brilliant. And that's one of the best things about teaching. Close your classroom and there's no adults.
20: Here's a fellow teacher, Debbie Ryan.
12: She was a rock star at her school.
20: Then one day, more than two decades ago, a St. Petersburg police officer helped with a class project. And they both realized they had known each other since they were kids. That was J.J. Rush.
13: And we spent that whole night just getting to know each other again.
20: And a couple of years later, they married. Kara would welcome Megan, JJ's daughter from his first marriage, as part of her new family.
13: She was icing on the cake. I was so happy to have a man who had a little girl.
20: It can be complicated.
13: It wasn't always easy, but I loved her like my own.
20: But into every life, a little rain. 8 years into marriage, there was a bump, a big one.
13: I had an affair.
20: With the principal at her school. That's when Kara and JJ separated and later divorced.
13: He blamed himself for my affair and for our breakup. And for the year that we were separated and the year that we were divorced, he pursued me relentlessly.
0: Blamed himself why?
13: For not being there, for being out in a bar drinking or wherever he was, and leaving me to keep the home fires burning.
20: But they weren't apart for long. About a year after the divorce, they had a chance encounter on the beach.
13: And I had just broken up with somebody. And I said, you know, God, if I'm going to find a nice man, he's going to be on the beach with a dog. And I look over and there's his dog and his daughter. And I thought, God, you know, that's not really funny.
20: JJ must have been happy to see her. 2 days later, she was surprised to find him in her driveway.
13: And I said, what are you doing here? And he said, I think we should get back together. And that was it. We got back together.
20: They never remarried, but once back together, they called each other husband and wife. They wore wedding rings. They shared bank accounts. Wasn't perfect, of course. What life is. After 17 years on the force, a serious car accident left JJ in too much pain to work on patrol. So he retired and became an investigator for the medical examiner's office. But things change. Their relationship was not like the old days anymore. And then finally, JJ told Kara he was moving out for good. It was the day after Valentine's Day, 2015.
13: That was a surprise. He had just turned 45, and he woke up one day and he said, I need some space. I need to find myself. And I thought, what?
0: This came out of the blue?
13: Out of the blue. I thought, what the heck is going on?
0: Do you think he was having an affair or something?
13: I suspected.
20: In fact, JJ had met someone, a police sergeant named Lonnie Langtoe. They had been friends for years, but became closer when JJ's relationship with Kara seemed, to him anyway, to hit a dead end.
0: How was he feeling about all this?
2: He was nervous about how she was going to react. He knew that she'd be upset and angry, but at the same time, he was so excited.
20: Anyway, Kara seemed to be moving on, too. With another police officer. A steamy relationship. March 2015, 3 weeks after JJ moved out, is when it happened. The night of panic and terror. And now Kara was sitting in a police car. What was she thinking? Here's what she told us. She was wondering, she said, why it was taking so long for paramedics to treat the intruder she shot.
13: I thought maybe I had grazed him. And when I got into the cruiser, I said, what's going on? Why isn't the ambulance leaving? And Deputy Vaughn said, he doesn't need an ambulance. And I thought, oh, now he's really going to be mad. Now I'm really in trouble.
0: What do you mean, now he's really going to be mad?
14: Well, I had fired a gun and called 911. He could have lost his job.
21: Lose his job? He's going to be mad?
20: Oh, yes. Kara Ryan knew who her intruder was. Knew him very well indeed.
10: Coming up.
14: So embarrassing. I had never sent suggestive text messages, let alone body parts.
10: Kara shares an eyebrow-raising new detail about what happened in her bedroom.
14: It was mortifying.
10: What she claimed set the intruder off.
14: That's when he became violent. He was angry. He assaulted me. Told me he was going to kill me.
10: When Dateline...

0: called 911. He could have lost his job.
1: Lose his job? He's going to be mad? Oh, yes. Kara Ryan knew who her intruder was. Knew him very well indeed.
2: Coming up.
0: So embarrassing. I had never sent suggestive text messages, let alone body parts.
2: Kara shares an eyebrow-raising new detail about what happened in her bedroom.
0: It was mortifying.
2: What she claimed set the intruder off.
0: That's when he became violent. He was angry. He assaulted me. Told me he was going to kill me.
2: When Dateline...

0: It was a full-blown crime scene now on this tiny street in Indian Rocks Beach. The street lit up with flashing lights, police lines drawn, crime scene investigators and detectives arriving.
1: My name is John Sires, okay? I'm with the Sheriff's Office.
0: Lead Detective John Sires and his partner A.J. Scarpati introduced themselves, asked Kara, who did she shoot? Did she know him? Without hesitation, she said...
2: Hi.
1: What do you call him?
2: Jay.
0: Okay.
2: Jay Rush. I call him Jay.
0: That's right. Her ex-husband, J.J. Rush. Small world. Detective Sires knew J.J., had run into him at crime scenes. J.J. was a medical examiner's investigator. But why would Kara shoot him? Her answer was right there in the 911 call.
2: My ex-husband came in and he raped me.
3: He raped you?
2: I shot him.
0: Rape? But that's all she said on the topic until about 2 hours later, when she told the deputy she needed medical attention.
2: I need to see a doctor. I've been hurt.
0: It was Detective Sires' job to sort through it all, and he began by showing Kara a bit of kindness.
4: I went over and took the handcuffs off of her.
5: She must have seemed pretty upset. She just shot her ex-husband.
4: Not unduly.
5: Really?
4: No.
0: Mind you, according to Kara, as she sat there in the car, she didn't know how badly hurt J.J. was.
5: So you thought he was alive still?
6: Absolutely.
0: Didn't even need an ambulance?
6: Didn't need an ambulance.
0: In fact, J.J. died rather quickly, a fate that had a certain irony. It was he who gave Kara the gun, taught her how to shoot to kill in case the occasion ever arose. Was this an appropriate occasion? Detective Sires, charged with finding out, understood he had a problem. Learned that from the deputy who put Kara in his car.
4: We were told that she had used her telephone.
0: That is, her cell phone. The one they failed to take away. Big mistake. Who did she call? What did she say? Sires knew the patrol car was equipped with a camera and microphone to record any conversations, so...
4: I naturally asked, was this recorded? And I was told no, it wasn't.
0: There was video, just no audio for the first hour and a half Kara was in that patrol car. Deputy forgot to turn it on. Mistake number two. A rather important one, as it would turn out. Anyway, they kept her in the car for almost 3 hours as they gathered evidence. A deputy finally took her to police headquarters, where the detectives made arrangements for an examination at a rape crisis center. Later, they looked at the tapes of Kara, recorded during that drive to the station.
5: Did she appear to be emotionally battered or anything?
7: I mean, if you watch the in-car camera, she's just kind of casually talking with him about being in the law enforcement community and knowing different people.
2: Yes, with my husband's softball team.
7: It was just kind of... general conversation. She didn't seem so upset in that video.
0: It was around 2 a.m. at police headquarters when Kara revealed why J.J. was at her place that night, even though he'd left her, moved out, 3 weeks earlier. It was quite a story. Remember, Kara met a new man after the breakup with J.J., also a sheriff's deputy. His name was Scott, Scott Holderbaum.
5: For a week or so, you were seeing this guy. You were having some... It was fun.
6: It was fun. I was giddy. I was like a school kid. And my teacher in the room next to me, I'd run over there and say, he just texted me. What do I say? And I haven't really been on a date in 20 years.
0: The day of the shooting, Kara texted Scott a very explicit text, complete with intimate selfie, inviting him to come over for a tryst.
6: So embarrassing. I had never sent suggestive text messages, let alone body parts. It was mortifying. I'd be sad if it wasn't so tragic. But it is tragic.
5: So, but he couldn't come? Is that what happened?
6: Oh, Scott was at work. He worked from 7 at night till 7 in the morning.
0: So, she said, she sent the very same X-rated selfie and a similar invitation to J.J. And J.J., though he was seeing someone else, came right over.
5: Would he have thought of it as breakup sex? Maybe
6: sure.
5: a one last go-round with my girl.
6: There's a country song, We Don't Have to Be Lonely Tonight, and then tomorrow we'll go our separate ways.
0: Kara told detectives that as she and J.J. were in bed together,
3: her phone kept beeping. Incoming text messages.
5: Chirp, chirp.
6: Yeah. So I ignored it.
3: It was Scott.
6: It went off again, and I told him, just ignore it. And he leaned over and he grabbed the phone and he opened it. And he said, "Who the hell is Scott Holderbaum?"
3: That, Kara told police, is when JJ saw she'd sent the same picture, the same invitation to both of them.
8: So he saw kind of like the text message conversation or whatever you call it.
9: I think he saw a photograph, I don't know.
6: And that's when he became violent. He was angry. He assaulted me. Told me he was going to kill me. Told me he was going to kill Scott.
5: Said so that at the time he saw this stuff.
6: "You'll both be dead by the morning light. You're a whore." And he was just furious.
5: You say he assaulted you. He raped you?
6: He did things against my will, yes.
3: Then Kara told the detectives JJ dressed and drove off, and she called him 6 times to try to get him to calm down.
9: I called him right away, and I told him how sorry I was and how it's not serious with Scott, and that I was going to call it off.
3: And a few minutes later, when he came storming back into the house, Kara said she knew exactly who it was.
9: He turned me through the door, and he told me he was going to kill me, or he was going to make it to where nobody would ever want me again. And he came in the room, and that's when I grabbed the gun.
3: A story which, as you'll see, would be rather important later. After they heard it, the detective sent Kara to the Rape Crisis Center. But the results there only raised more questions. And something she said while there would have them wondering, was Kara a rape victim or a woman scorned whose fury ended in murder? Coming up.
8: Let me ask you this point blank. Did you know that was John coming through the door? And did you shoot him purposely?
10: Kara changes her story, claiming she didn't know it was JJ coming into her house.
5: Just a moment. You were with this guy night and day, in bed, intimate, hearing all his grunts, listening to the way he walks.
6: Right.
5: For 20 years.
6: Right.
5: And you didn't recognize who it was coming through the door.
10: When Dateline continues.
3: It was the middle of the night when J.J. Rush's daughter, Macon, was awakened from a deep sleep.
11: 3 a.m. knock at my door. From the detectives.
5: What's that like?
11: The scariest thing that you'll ever go through. And they said, "Your dad's been shot and he's been killed." I screamed, obviously, and it was terror and loss. That's not something any 21-year-old wants to hear at 3 in the morning.
3: Megan was not the only one assaulted with the news that night.
12: I was called that night.
3: And in Lonnie Langto's case, a particular remorse, a regret for a lifetime. Lonnie was recovering from surgery just then. And earlier that day, JJ called, offered his company, his help. And she said thanks, but no, she was going to sleep.
5: You must have gone over that in your mind a million times.
12: I live with it every day. I take comfort in the fact that the last words we had to each other were, "I love you. And I love you more." Those weren't the last words that they had with each other. I guarantee you that.
3: She means JJ and Kara, of course. So why did he go to her? And what happened? Around 6 a.m., Kara returned to the Pinellas County Sheriff's Office from the Rape Crisis Center. She was put in an interview room while detectives reviewed the rape report. It was not conclusive.
5: Did they find any of the classic symptoms of a violent sexual assault?
4: None were notated, no.
3: However, the report did note bruising on Kara's hip.
5: Was it possible to determine how that bruising got to be there?
7: That original nurse thought that bruising might have been from the incident of the night. When it was examined later by another doctor, they determined that the bruising was days older.
5: She said that he held her wrists while he sexually assaulted her and therefore left marks.
4: The examination didn't notate anything with her wrist.
3: Mind you, photos, as you can see, did show a red mark, but the detective said that was most likely from the handcuffs, which she twisted around as she tried to make cell phone calls. Or maybe she got those marks having sex with her new boyfriend. Right. Kara told them it was pretty wild.
9: Sex that I haven't even thought about since college.
3: The detectives looked at text messages between Kara and her new boyfriend, sent a few days earlier.
4: Well, they had text messages back and forth.
7: Tie me up, tie me down.
4: They talked about putting certain type of lotion on bite marks or bruises. Mm-hmm. And they talked about handcuffs.
5: The injuries on your wrists, the text from him, he said he would bring over handcuffs again and again leave some marks.
6: I said, are you bringing your handcuffs?
5: Well, and he said, get prepared to have some more bruises.
6: Marks of passion, I think he said, yeah.
5: Well, you like marks of passion?
6: I like passionate sex.
3: So what did Kara think about the Rape Crisis Center's inconclusive report?
5: They did a rape kit and they didn't find any evidence of rape.
6: Yes, they did. They did. It showed sexual contact.
5: Mm-hmm.
6: Didn't show there wasn't a rape.
3: While Kara was at the Rape Crisis Center, the detectives received new information from the crime scene, such as, first responders believe the house lights had pretty much all been on when whatever happened, happened. Remember, Kara said it was dark in the house, but
4: once we gathered a little bit more evidence from the detectives working the crime scene, then we did get definitely more pointed in our question and more direct.
3: And then something odd happened. Kara changed her story. Remember, she told 911, my ex-husband raped me. I shot him.
8: Breaking into your home.
3: But now she said she didn't know who was coming into the house.
9: Somebody was in my home, whether it was Jack the Ripper. I was scared. Somebody came in the house, unannounced.
5: Could have been JJ or it could have been Jack the Ripper?
3: Really? I mean, what did you think of that?
4: She thought her story, you know, needed to be embellished.
8: I'm going to ask you very, very bluntly and very honestly, okay? Did the rape occur? Let me ask you this point blank. Did you know that was John coming through the door? And did you shoot him purposely?
9: No. I
8: didn't
9: know.
8: I
9: would not shoot John purposely.
8: But you shot that person purposely, correct?
9: In that moment, I was scared.
8: And you were scared why?
9: In an emotional light. I didn't know what was happening. And you know what? I wish I'd never gotten that gun.
3: Talking with us, she defended the second story, that she didn't know who the intruder was and assumed it could be a stranger.
5: You're in the middle of a big fight.
6: He wouldn't
5: have
6: come.
5: A breakup fight.
6: He wouldn't have come
5: back. He's coming back around to talk to you. He wants to clear some things up.
6: He would have said that on the phone.
5: So as he's coming in the room, what did he say anything?
6: No.
5: Just was sort of coming in the room.
6: Right.
5: And you shot him. But you saw who it was.
6: Didn't see who it was. And I was so scared and nervous.
5: Just a moment. You were with this guy, night and day, in bed, intimate, hearing all his grunts, listening to the way he walks.
6: Right.
5: For 20 years.
6: Right.
5: And you say you didn't recognize who it was coming through the door.
6: No, I was scared out of my mind.
3: Kara said it was only when she heard JJ's voice that she knew who it was.
5: What happened right after you shot him?
6: Well, that's when I heard him say, oh, so that's when I figured it was him.
3: So which was it? My ex-husband raped me, I shot him, or I shot a stranger? Or was it a third version of events? This one's filled with stories about JJ.
6: He had a dark side.
3: Yes. Kara had a lot to say about her recently departed ex. But was it true?
10: Coming up.
6: I felt really betrayed and lied to and hurt.
10: Kara calls one behavior of JJ's disturbing and downright compulsive.
6: There were days where he could go from sundown to sunup.
10: Why some said JJ was spinning out of control.
13: There is no way to predict where the spiral would end, either a danger to himself or somebody else.
6: I think a part of him didn't want to be in this world anymore.
10: When Dateline continues.

0: J.J. Rush was dead. His ex-wife, Cara Ryan, killed him. In self-defense, she said. And now she set about telling the detectives about the real J.J. Same thing she told us. Not a pretty picture, she said.
1: And right after we got married, the compulsive gambling became the big issue. And there were days where he could go from sundown to sunup. And there's no windows in the casino, so you would just lose all track of time.
2: Did you go with him?
1: I did. Yeah. And I didn't like it, and I started feeling like maybe there was a problem here.
3: Cara was a school teacher, remember? And one day she said she got a nasty letter from the Florida Department of Education.
4: The state was going to pull my teaching certificate because he hadn't paid my student loan.
3: He paid the bills in the early days of their marriage, she said.
1: So I started looking at the accounts, thinking, what's going on here? I don't understand.
0: What was going on, said Cara, was they were broke.
1: I felt really betrayed and lied to and hurt.
0: So she said she laid down the law, took over the financial stuff, and told JJ he had to get help for his gambling addiction.
2: But, you know, a gambling addiction, it's probably as hard or harder to kick than smoking or drinking or...
1: It's very hard. But I loved him. I made vows. I made a commitment. Uh-huh. So as long as he was willing to go to Gamblers Anonymous, then I was willing to support him. And we went to marriage counseling. That helped.
3: Cara told detectives that for 5 years, JJ didn't gamble at all. And they were happy. But...
4: You know, I always worried that the gambling would come back up and the financial situations would happen again. Mm-hmm.
3: And then in 2004, JJ had that bad crash in his police car.
5: When we got there very shortly thereafter, he had an actual, like, a hole on the top of his head.
3: Bob Jones is a former St. Petersburg police officer and JJ's good friend.
5: His knees and feet and everything else got hung up around the steering wheel. Then from that point on, multiple back problems, multiple back surgeries.
3: And that, said Cara, is when...
1: He started drinking heavily, all day, every day.
2: At home recovering?
1: Yes.
2: Depressed?
1: Depressed, yeah.
0: He recovered eventually, she said, and took that job as an investigator at the medical examiner's office. But he was in pain most of the time.
1: He kept drinking, and that's when he started using the oxycodone for the knee pain.
2: Sure. That was prescribed, right?
1: Yes, but it became chronic, and he was unpredictable when he was on it and off it.
3: Cara told detectives JJ liked his work with the medical examiner's office, but the horrific crime scenes he witnessed took their toll. So much so, he developed PTSD.
1: One example, the last one, a man threw his 7-year-old girl off a bridge, and that was his case.
2: Mm-hmm.
1: I know it was emotionally tearing him apart.
0: The day before Cara shot him, JJ went to a therapist, a man named Bob Green. He had also been their marriage counselor. And so, of course, the police talked to Mr. Green, and he told them that day JJ was in tears.
6: That he was spiraling out of control. There is no way to predict in that situation where the spiral would end, either a danger to himself or somebody else.
2: Where the sort of burdens of what he did for a living and of his situation in life had become too big for him.
6: Yes.
1: I think a part of him didn't want to be in this world anymore.
7: But he was supposedly kind of happy.
1: That was the face he put on.
2: You don't believe that?
1: I know he wasn't happy. Antidepressants and the drinking and the oxy and the physical pain and the mental pain, the post-traumatic stress disorder. He was struggling.
0: The therapist, Green, went even further when he offered police a remarkable theory that JJ knew if he barged in on Cara unannounced, she would shoot and shoot to kill.
6: My opinion has always been that it was a suicide.
2: The reality. How could it possibly be a suicide?
6: Because he had trained Cara that if someone comes through the front door unannounced, you pick up a gun, you close your eyes, and you shoot.
2: To a lot of people, it seemed a stretch.
6: He had not announced he was coming over. Someone came through the front door, and she did as she was trained to do.
0: Detectives weren't buying Green's idea.
8: It's a kind of a ridiculous theory.
0: So, Cara's version? That without her to help him,
3: JJ was depressed, suffering from PTSD, a suicidal, gambling, alcohol, and oxycodone addicted man, who, in the days after he left her, fell off all his wagons and fell into a rage when he saw she had a new love. The detectives were skeptical.
8: When it comes to being derogatory towards JJ, then she has all the specifics we need, but when it comes to explaining the rape or the attack, then things become very fuzzy.
9: You were married for...
8: She folds up into the corner, starts hiding her face, you know, just a different persona altogether.
3: So, what was the truth about JJ?
1: He was happier than he's been ever that I can remember. And all of his friends will tell you the same thing.
3: Who was right? And what did it say about the events in this little seaside bedroom? Coming up.
10: I asked John to help me, and he was reluctant at first, and then he finally helped me, but when he did, he said, "Don't tell Cara."
3: A very different picture emerges of JJ as a man very much under Cara's thumb.
1: He was very controlled. He couldn't go out to lunch without bringing home a receipt.
3: A man ready to make a change.
11: He was dead set on not being with her anymore. He was done.

0: Detectives listened closely to Kara Ryan and her stories about JJ's problems, depression, gambling, drinking, painkillers, a man so out of control he raped her in a rage before she shot him.
1: And then he came back through the door. I thought he was going to kill me.
0: Was it true?
2: Never in his life. Never in his life.
0: Lonnie Langto had known Kara and JJ for years before she and JJ fell in love.
3: Did she have a reasonable argument that maybe she thought she was defending her life?
2: Not at all. He wasn't a violent person, and she has no other defense but to tell you that.
0: Private lives, as we all know, can hide cesspools of stories best left untold. But no secrets in a murder investigation, the detectives had to know. What was the nature of Kara and JJ's 20-year relationship? For example, that chance meeting on the beach years earlier when they were divorced, Kara said it just happened. The detectives said she made it happen, tracking him down to an out-of-the-way beach.
4: She actually told us, you know, I'm walking on this beach that's nowhere near my house. And I say, the next man I walk into, he's going to be
5: one.
4: It.
5: Yeah.
4: And it ends up being JJ. wasn't reasonable.
5: Maybe in the movies, I guess, that might happen.
0: Calculating, said the detectives, and in keeping.
4: A lot of the description to us of their relationship was she was more controlling.
0: And especially, without exception,
6: she controlled the money.
0: When JJ retired from the police department, he collected a pension as well as his salary at the medical examiner's office. But he never saw any of the money. Both checks went directly into a bank account controlled only by Kara.
2: All he did was deposit his checks. He couldn't tell you how much they even were. He was very controlled. He couldn't go out to lunch without bringing home a receipt.
0: If he wanted to help his daughter, Megan, he had to ask Kara.
7: Like, I once needed help with a deposit for my phone, and he had to call and have a conversation over $100 just to help me out. And so he was like, yeah, Kara said okay. And it's like, okay. Thanks.
0: Megan's mom and JJ's first wife, Sherry Tribby, said it was always like that with Kara.
8: Once when Megan was in elementary school, I didn't have money to buy her shoes, so I asked John to help me. And he was reluctant at first, and then he finally helped me. But when he did, he said, don't tell Kara.
0: But Kara said she had her reasons.
9: He couldn't have his own bank account. He couldn't have credit cards. He couldn't have an account with me off of it.
0: That, she said, was because of his gambling addiction. But addiction? JJ's family said he liked to go to the track and play cards, but he was far from being addicted.
3: If he went out somewhere with somebody and bought something, I mean, would you need to see a receipt?
9: He wanted to give me the receipts. He wanted it to be where I didn't have to worry.
3: Okay.
9: He didn't want me to look over his shoulder, so he put his receipts on the counter for me.
0: Secrets. To the world outside the family, Kara was, as she herself said, a loving stepmother to JJ's daughter, Megan.
3: She felt like you were very close. She regarded you as her own.
7: I'm sure she did.
3: Why would you put it that way?
7: She wanted to put that scene out for everybody, that we had a perfect relationship. I never really felt like she liked me or wanted me there. So being with somebody who makes you feel so unwanted and unloved, it was tough.
0: It got easier to meet her father in secret, said Megan, avoid the tension with Kara. But issues will barge in like it

0: ended her ability to control him. Sounded like a motive, said the detectives.
1: The rug was pulled out from underneath her. She was shocked, dismay.
0: And she was angry.
1: The shock turns to anger at some point.
0: And there was JJ, apparently happy, getting his own place, his own car, had a girlfriend who loved him, bought his daughter that dress.
2: I think it was the first moment of being like freedom, I guess, where he felt like I can actually do this, and when you give me the receipt, I can throw it away.
0: Did he succumb to gambling, alcohol, painkillers after he left Kara? No, said Lonnie Langto. Not even close.
3: With John, none of those things existed. And he certainly had ample opportunity to drink to excess, to gamble to excess, to be angry, to be upset.
0: He was free to do whatever he wanted now.
3: Yes, absolutely he was.
4: We reminded Lonnie of what Kara and the therapist had told us.
0: That he was in a downward spiral, getting worse and worse by the day. That he was actually suicidal. Did you see any evidence of that?
3: Absolutely not. He was not suicidal. He was happier than he's been ever that I can remember.
2: I was excited, and it was just like, cool, you know? Like, this is the dad that I want all the time. It's like, I got to see, like, my real dad. And it was great. Sorry.
0: That's okay.
2: I've just never seen him so happy as he was.
0: Happy for the 3 weeks after he moved out, and then he was dead. What was a homicide detective to make of all that?
5: Coming up, a startling theory of what really happened the night of the shooting.
3: My very first words were, it was a setup. She set him up.
5: When Dateline continues.
0: Kara Ryan talked to those detectives all night long. Admitted she shot J.J. Rush, her man of 20 years. But it wasn't until 10 the next morning, as she was finishing up her last taped statement, that Detective Sires gave her the news they'd held back all night. J.J. was dead. Why wait so long?
1: I believe she knew right away that he was dead.
0: Yeah.
1: But yet, for the entire 9 hours and 55 minutes that she was with us, she never once let on that, that she thought he was deceased, never asked how he was or anything.
0: Well, how did she react when you told her he was dead?
1: No reaction. It was just a very flat, emotionless affect.
4: In fact, remember those phone calls Kara made from the police car when the camera didn't record audio? Later, police retrieved a voicemail she left for a friend then. In it, Kara appears to know JJ may be seriously hurt and feared she was in deep trouble.
6: Yeah, Kara, I need your help. Please call me. I think I heard John. He's racing me, and I shot him. If everyone calls him for us,
4: the day after police sent Kara home, she consulted an attorney named Roger Futerman, a British-born, American-educated lawyer who flies the Union Jack outside his Clearwater, Florida office.
7: When I first heard the facts from Miss Ryan, I didn't think they were going to charge her.
8: You know, from the defendant, the facts are always a little different.
7: I believed her. She seemed very believable.
0: Kara and her attorney waited to see what would come next. And meanwhile, detectives continued their investigation. One thing that struck them was the reaction of JJ's family and friends. Daughter, Megan.
2: They said, was it her? And they said, was it who? And I said, was it Kara? And they said, yes. And my whole world crumbled.
0: Girlfriend, Lonnie Langto.
3: My very first words were, it was a setup. She set him up.
0: JJ's older brothers, Rick and Bill Rush.
9: I told him to take the guns out of the house, because that's how much I did not trust her.
10: My first words were, that bitch. Right out of my mouth, without even hesitation. Because I knew in my heart that this was not going to be an accident.
9: Yeah.
0: Strong words. And then the detectives talked to the next door neighbor.
1: Well, the next door neighbor did tell us that JJ said that he was scared she would shoot him.
0: Huh. I'm going to break up with her. I'm afraid she might shoot me, either as a reaction to the break.

0: wake up or something right. of that sort.
1: That was the day before JJ moved out. But there was one person's words the detectives kept going over and analyzing. Kara Ryan's own words. They listened carefully to the stories she told and compared them.
2: What they were, how they changed over time, and that was really when it kind of hit me just how different all of these stories were and how unbelievable they were.
1: There were, said the detectives, four main stories. The first, what she told 911 and the first responding officers.
3: My ex-husband came in and he raped me.
4: Okay, when did this happen?
5: Just about. He came in and he raped me and I took my gun and I shot him.
1: Shot him while or after he raped her? They asked her that as she sat in the patrol car. At this point, the audio was turned on.
3: He raped me. He got on top of me. And he held me down. At this point, I had the gun.
6: Okay. And then what happened?
3: And then I fired the gun.
6: Where was he?
3: Standing over me on the bed.
1: The second version emerged in the interview room. Kara said JJ raped her and left. But when he came back, she heard and recognized his voice threatening her before she shot him.
7: And he told me he was going to kill me. And he was going to wait for Scott to get off work and he was going to kill Scott. Or he was going to make it to where nobody would ever want me again. And he came in the room and that's when I grabbed the gun.
6: What exactly did you do?
7: As he came in the door, I don't remember. The gun went off. I shot him.
1: Then at the Rape Crisis Center, another version, implying an accidental shooting. Kara quoted as saying, he grabbed her and the gun went off.
8: Now she is telling the rape counselor that they were struggling over the gun? What, during this alleged sexual attack?
2: She's told me, you know, he raped her, she shot him.
8: Okay.
2: But never said anything about him grabbing the gun or anything until she speaks with the rape counselor.
1: Finally, version number four. Kara didn't really know who came barging into her house. She was simply scared and fired.
7: Somebody was in my house that I'm expecting.
6: But see how you're explaining to that, mate? Kara, you're telling me the condition he was in. What Jay had done, what Jay had threatened to do. But then it goes to someone was in my house. I mean, it can't be both. Did you think this was Jay? Or did you think this was a masked marauder breaking into your home?
7: I was going to die.
6: What made you think that?
7: Somebody was in my home. Whether it was Jay or Jack the Ripper, I was scared.
1: There were more variations. The door was locked or it wasn't locked. JJ would always call her before he came over, but this time didn't. The detectives counted them all up, Kara's versions of what happened in this tiny bedroom. They got to 10. 10 different stories.
8: As you looked at those different stories, what did you think you were dealing with here?
2: If you are in a situation that calls for self-defense, and if you lie about these circumstances, then that tells me that you weren't justified in what you were doing. Otherwise, why do you need to keep changing the story?
1: No question in their minds, said the detectives. Kara murdered JJ. They arrested her. The sheriff made the announcement.
9: So we believe this is a domestic-related homicide, and that Kara Ryan was acting out because she was losing control over him.
10: When I watched the press conference, I was actually crying my eyes out.
1: Fellow teacher Debbie Ryan didn't believe what they were saying about Kara.
10: I believe in her. And a couple of people said to me, really, you believe her? I go, yeah, why wouldn't I? Sad when, you know, people don't know the facts.
1: Kara was now in the hands of deputies at the county jail, charged with second-degree murder. She was facing a possible life sentence for killing J.J. Rush.
11: Coming up.
12: There is absolutely zero doubt in my mind that Miranda was never read.
13: Did you read her Miranda warning?
14: I did.
11: Kara's defense embarks on a surprising strategy.
12: We got a lip reader.
8: You got a lip reader?
11: When Dateline continues.
13: Ms. Ryan, you're charged with murder in the second degree.
1: Second degree murder. Kara Ryan was facing up to life in prison for shooting her ex-husband, J.J. Rush. But even after hearing the charge, Kara was convinced it would all go away.
14: I thought it was ridiculous, and I was waiting any day for them to realize they had no case.
1: Her attorney, Roger Futerman, said he, too, was surprised that Kara was charged.
12: I knew from minute one there was no motive, and there was
8: no... What do you mean there's no motive?
12: I saw no motive in this case.
8: Come on, it's a breakup of marriage. That's when murders occur.
12: I know.
8: You know, the guy has taken his income away. He's walked out on her.
12: Mm-hmm.
8: You know, he's seeing another woman.
12: But when I looked at everything, I said, they don't have a motive here. She loved this man. It's clear she loved this man. She didn't need the money.
1: But now that she was charged, Futerman first got Kara out on bail and then confronted what he knew was a very big problem.
12: We knew the statements. The sequence of some of the statements were an issue.
1: So Futerman did exactly what detectives had done. He scrutinized all those statements. But he tried to figure out a defense.
12: I handwrote her and all her statements on huge boards. And every inconsistent statement was in red. And the consistents were in blue. And then the helpful were in green.
1: Futerman asked Kara how to make sense of these color-coded differences.
12: I asked her, how on earth do we get this? How do we get around this? And she just said the truthful, without thinking, without planning. She said, they're all true. I just got some of the sequences wrong. So, okay.
1: That, said Futerman, is because Kara was in shock and had been questioned on and off for nearly 10 hours.
12: It's certainly a very logical explanation for some inconsistencies in the sequence of events.
1: Still, so many stories. Maybe, thought Futerman, he could find a way to reduce the number of Kara's stories a future jury would hear. Remember that deputy who failed to record audio when Kara was in the police car? The deputy said that's when he read Kara her Miranda warning, her right to remain silent and have an attorney. But did he?
12: There is absolutely zero doubt in my mind that Miranda was never read.
1: And if Kara wasn't read her rights, then that statement would be thrown out. A jury would never hear it. So there was a hearing. The prosecutor questioned the deputy.
15: Did you read her Miranda warning?
16: I did.
15: How long had she been in the patrol car when you did that?
16: About 15 minutes.
1: And here's how the deputy said Kara responded.
16: Her comment was, yes, I understand.
1: But Kara swore that never happened.
15: Absolutely not.
1: Who was right? That's when Futerman got a big idea.
12: We got a lip reader.
8: You got a lip reader?
12: We got a lip reader. I was looking at this video and I started thinking, I said, if he so-called read Miranda, even though the sound's not on, if we get a lip reader, we're going to be able to tell if she answered like he explained that she answered.
1: And if she didn't, maybe Futerman could prevent a jury from hearing that first conflicting story.
8: Does it surprise people when they find out how well you can read lips?
17: Yes.
1: And here she is. Lucinda Hebler, who is deaf, is the lip reader hired by attorney Futerman.
8: Had you ever heard such a request before?
17: It was the first time in my whole life.
1: The video was very grainy, hard to decipher. But Lucinda told Futerman she would try.
8: What were you looking for her to say?
17: I was specifically looking for, yes, I understand, my wife.
8: Mm-hmm.
17: I see no evidence of her saying those words.
8: Right.
1: But then, a judge's ruling meant it suddenly didn't matter what Lucinda saw or didn't see. A Miranda warning, said the judge, wasn't necessary at that point.
6: You have the right to remain silent.
1: And in fact, Kara had been read her rights later at the police station. So the jury would get to hear Kara's first conflicting statement. Futerman was deflated. Somehow, he was sure Lucinda had to be good for his case. But he also knew the judge's ruling was a problem. So Futerman switched gears and planned his strategy to pick a jury.
12: We anticipated that women would be favorable to someone that had been raped.
1: He decided to do a dry run, enlisted mock juries composed of men and women to test their reactions, not just to the evidence, but to Kara herself. It's rare to witness the workings of a mock trial. They're usually confidential.
18: And I saw the figure come through the doorway.
1: But this is the actual audio as Kara testified for the mock jurors.
18: And that's when I reached for the gun.
12: When you shot, did you know who you shot?
18: No, not what? Until I heard his voice.
1: Futerman acted as prosecutor. The questioning was withering.
12: So now we have three different stories within a couple of hours period. And your explanation for that is what?
18: I was stunned. I was shocked. I was an emotional wreck.
1: That should go down well with female jurors, thought Futerman. And?
12: I was dead wrong.
1: Here's what the mock jurors told Futerman. While some women gave the answer he expected,
19: I found her not guilty. She was already in fear for her life.
1: Most found her guilty as sin.
20: And I don't believe for one second she was raped.
1: As for the men, the result was practically reversed.
21: The facts of the case are that someone broke into the home and they were afraid and they shot him.
1: Were Futerman and his co-counsel surprised? You bet they were. Time to rethink strategy for the real trial.
12: Every case is winnable. And every case has pros and cons.
1: Kara's case, winnable? Well, that remained to be seen.
11: Coming up. At trial, testimony that JJ had recently cut his financial ties to Kara, and there was going to be hell to pay.
22: The week he died, I helped him get bank accounts away from her. That was the first week the money didn't hit the account. And she had a fit. It was about money with her.

0: quite 2 years after Cara Ryan shot her ex-husband, prosecutor Liz Jack stood before a freshly impaneled jury and painted a picture of a cold, manipulative woman who could no longer control or even have her once compliant ex-husband. And so,
1: on March 7th, 2015, she invited him over for sex. He accepted her invitation, and by the end of the night, he was dead.
0: Dead, the state charged, because he had the temerity to leave her and take up with another woman.
2: She was not happy about it. I think she was definitely shocked. To her, it came out of nowhere.
0: And he didn't just leave her. He cut off the money.
1: She was financially dependent on him, and he left her.
2: She was used to having X number more dollars in her bank account.
0: Yeah, and now it was gone.
2: Now it was gone.
3: 911 is...
0: Listen to the 911 call. So devoid of emotion, said the prosecutor. Evidence that this popular teacher was capable of murder.
3: My ex-husband came in and he raped me.
4: He raped you?
3: Mm-hmm.
0: More evidence. Soon after the murder, police asked JJ's daughter, Megan, to call Cara. They recorded the call. It, too, was played for the jury.
5: Why did you shoot him, though?
6: I didn't know if it was him coming back to kill me like he said he would, or if it was a stranger coming in. And that's what he always said, if somebody came in the house unannounced, to shoot to kill.
2: The monotone, the lack of sympathy.
6: How are you doing?
5: Horrible.
6: I'm sorry. I don't know what to say.
2: She's talking to the daughter of the man she just shot and killed.
0: The jury also saw these selfies from Cara's phone. They were taken 3 days after the shooting.
7: She just killed her lover of so many years, and here she's out drinking. It seemed very odd.
0: And remember all those stories about Cara's control over JJ? Megan told the jury how he had to sneak around with his own daughter.
5: He would give me money and gas gift cards or grocery gift cards to make it look like he had bought gas or had bought groceries. Because if he took cash out or money out to give me, it would cause some type of ordeal.
0: But his new love, Lonnie Langto, told the jury about that change in JJ as soon as he left Cara.
8: His relationship with his daughter was so much better because he didn't have to answer to why he was talking to her. What was it about? What did she want?
9: Wait a minute. He had to answer for how he talked to his daughter?
8: Oh, absolutely. That was a big deal.
0: JJ, she said, loved his newly found freedom.
8: He was so excited. He was so happy to not have to answer to someone for every single thing he did or said.
0: And Lonnie also told the jury that all hell broke loose after JJ cut off his financial ties to Cara.
8: The week he died, I helped him get bank accounts away from her. That was the first week the money didn't hit the account. And she had a fit. It was about money with her.
0: Then the night JJ died, the prosecutor said, Cara lured him with that invitation for sex by X-rated text messages, which were displayed for the jury.
2: We also found that she downloaded a book, How to Get Your Man Back, or something to that effect.
0: Just how badly did she want him back? These are from notes Cara wrote to herself on her phone. I would do anything to make it work. I love you. I want to start over. How can you just abandon a 20-year relationship?
2: Stuff that we found in her cell phone that showed this shock and this dismay, how could he do this?
0: But remember, Cara accused JJ of raping her. So the prosecutor told the jury that DNA tests didn't even show clear evidence they'd had sex. And those bruises on Cara's hip were, judging from texts with the new boyfriend, not from JJ.
2: The rough sex a couple of days prior to the shooting is what led to whatever injury she may have had.
0: The red marks on her wrists could have been from sex play, said the state. Could have been from struggling with her handcuffs here in the police car.
2: Nothing led me to believe that there was anything from this alleged altercation with JJ that was on her body at all.
0: And remember how Cara told detectives that JJ went back to drinking and abusing oxycodone after they broke up?
9: The medical examiner testified that the level of alcohol in his system was very low that night, and there was no trace of opiates in his blood at the time of his death.
2: He had one pill in his pocket at the time of his death, and he obviously had the prescription because he injured his back.
9: So if the detectives were right that Kara wasn't defending herself, why that night at that moment did she take out the gun and pull the trigger? Because, said the prosecutor, her ploy, her attempt to lure him back, failed, and she was losing control of him. The state's theory? That Kara did send graphic selfies to her new boyfriend, and JJ did see them. She wanted to make him jealous, but he didn't attack her. He just walked out on her.
2: I think it's reasonable to believe that he said, this is it, this is over, you know. So maybe that plays a part into her saying, you know, I'm not going to get him back.
9: And so?
7: Things went south.
9: Yeah.
7: She wasn't happy.
9: The police and the prosecutor said it just couldn't have happened the way Kara said it did. For one thing, when first responders arrived just moments after the shooting, really, all the lights in the house were on. It wasn't in darkness the way she had described it. And this room is so tiny that somebody standing in the doorway could reach out and touch the finger of the person on the bed. So wouldn't she have recognized the man she lived with for 20 years when he was that close? Wouldn't she have recognized the sound of his footsteps coming across the floor? And the bullet that killed him went in through his upper arm at the back and down into his heart, as if he wasn't coming in to attack her, but as if he was turning away, perhaps to run. You saw the trajectory of the bullet. What story did it tell you about what must have happened in that bedroom doorway?
7: JJ was walking out or turned to leave the bedroom and saw it coming and may have ducked down. But her story of, I saw this hand reaching towards me and I pulled the trigger, it doesn't line up with the angle, no, the trajectory of the shooting. Like I told her, I said, would the bullet hang a U-turn? It doesn't work like that.
9: But perhaps the state's strongest evidence was in Kara's own words. Jurors listened to those hours and hours of ever-evolving stories.
6: I was scared. I didn't know what was coming.
2: I think any normal person, you know, would be able to look at those interviews and say, she's lying. You know, she's not telling the truth. There's nothing in there that tells me, you know, that there's a reasonable explanation for her action.
9: Yes, there was a reasonable explanation, said the defense. And the jury was about to hear it.
4: Coming up, Kara takes a gamble that could decide her fate.
10: So I texted Roger at 3 o'clock. I said, I'll do it.
4: When Dateline continues.
9: Kara Ryan's defense was well underway even before the opening statements began. The strategy, at least. Attorney Roger Futerman, remember, had put Kara through a couple of mock trials and discovered
11: the majority of women convicted her, and the majority of men didn't. And the women's rationale was all emotionally based. They wanted to hear much more emotion in her. They wanted to hear her crying.
9: And this client is not like that.
11: That's not her. It's just not how she is.
9: So, Futerman worked hard to ensure there were mostly males in the jury. In Florida, second-degree murder cases have six-person juries, and he succeeded. 5 of the 6 were men.
11: We believe the men wouldn't be focused on the emotion, but more on the facts.
9: What else did you look for in the jury?
11: Gun owners. People that were not afraid to shoot someone if they came into their house unannounced. And almost every one of our jurors had a gun and was not afraid to use it.
9: Once the trial began, Futerman told those jurors that Kara had no choice but to use her gun to defend herself, plain and simple.
12: He attacks her. She says, stop. Never acted like this. Stop. You're raping me. Stop.
9: Something else the defense tried to do. Persuade the jury that JJ was out of control after seeing that text from Kara's new boyfriend and came back to the house in a rage.
11: He snapped. She defended herself. He snapped.
9: So those are the elements. You need to get a jury to believe he was a person capable of snapping.
11: Correct.
9: And that she legitimately was in fear for her life.
11: Correct.
9: That she wasn't angry and wanted revenge, but was terrified.
11: Correct.
0: So part of the strategy was put the victim on trial.
9: You went after him pretty hard. You went after him for, you call him essentially a drunk. You talked about the oxycodone use.
11: Mm-hmm.
9: And you made it sound like he was, you know, a volcano about to explode.
11: Well, there was no doubt, as our expert said, he was a chronic Xanax and oxycodone user.
9: Right. For good reason.
11: For good reason, but I think...
9: They were prescribed.
11: They were prescribed, but as needed. 3 to 4 a day, that's a lot. We don't know when he was taking them.
0: Even though the medical examiner testified that JJ's blood showed low levels of alcohol and no trace of painkillers that night, Futerman claimed withdrawal set JJ off.
11: He was drinking. He was coming off Oxy. He was coming off Xanax. He was taking antidepressants. He was filled with rage. He was confused. And all of these things could lead him to snap that night. Because that's what happened. He snapped.
10: He had bad addictions. He had bad sides to him. He wasn't a bad guy.
9: But his friends, his family felt as if the dead guy is being dragged through the mud.
10: Sure.
9: Did you feel bad about it?
10: I didn't want it to happen. I never wanted to go to court and air all of our dirty laundry.
0: But now that she was here, accused of murder, JJ's reputation was fair game, said Attorney Futerman.
11: I think there was a lot of sides to JJ that his best friends didn't know.
0: Including his cop buddies, said Futerman. Cops who, he charged, were blind to anything but Kara's alleged guilt and would do anything to prove it.
10: It wasn't an investigation. It was a witch hunt. They sprang up out of their beds like a church choir, and they met at that gate with pitchforks.
9: Why would they do that?
10: They were his friends. They were his buddies, his brothers.
11: I told the jury, the police are going to lie to you.
0: Lie? As when the deputy said he read Kara her rights in the patrol car, said Futerman.
13: Yeah, 15, 20 minutes, yeah, roughly.
0: The deputy originally said it was during the first 15 minutes. Then he changed his story.
11: And he said, I no longer read Miranda within 15 minutes. I read it 1 hour and 10 minutes later.
9: And she wasn't facing a camera at that point.
11: Correct.
0: Futerman charged that the deputy changed his story after he found out that Lucinda the lip reader had been analyzing Kara's words. The deputy said no, he just refreshed his memory by looking at the tape. But Futerman wasn't buying it.
11: He lied.
0: And that's when Futerman put Lucinda on the stand. And she confirmed she never saw Kara respond to a Miranda warning. And though she said she couldn't always tell what was said on that video, Futerman had made his point.
11: And when you lie to a jury, when your witnesses lie, get on that stand, especially police officers that lie, the jury's not going to forgive you. And he lied.
0: Well, maybe. But the defense still had to account for the prosecution's strongest evidence against Kara, her shifting versions, her many different stories about what happened.
10: My story didn't change. I just got it out of sequence. He came in the door. He raped me. He was enraged. He came in the door and yelled at me. He left. He came back. It was just the same thing, just a little muddled.
9: It was a little more than muddled. Things happened at different times and different tellings, basically, right?
10: I just got things out of sequence.
9: Hmm.
10: I was in shock. I was scared out of my mind. I'd never seen him like that.
0: At the trial, Attorney Futerman had an expert offer this opinion.
11: Trauma can affect how you remember things. Sometimes a moment of self-preservation can affect how you say things.
0: But Kara was consistent about one thing. Her claim that JJ raped her. Evidence to back that up? The marks on her wrists, said Futerman. And he called another expert to say they were fresh, just hours old, so couldn't have been caused by the new boyfriend.
11: It was a quantum leap from the state to say the sex that she had 36 hours prior to the incident would leave fresh scratches on her or a bruise.
9: Uh-huh.
11: So we think that that was caused by the incident.
0: Mind you, the state said the marks could have been left by the handcuffs, too. But again, Futerman had made his point. But now, Kara had to make a decision. Should she testify or not?
14: I thought, I really don't want to testify. I'm scared and it's painful. And then Roger said, it's totally up to you, but my gut says testify. And I said no.
0: But in the middle of the night, she told us, she changed her mind.
14: So I texted Roger at 3 o'clock. I said, I'll do it.
0: And she did. Kara told the jury her story. And in the middle, she dropped a bombshell about JJ.
4: Coming up, a stunning revelation.
14: He left a suicide note.
9: When did he write that note?
14: I don't know when he wrote it.
4: What would it mean for Kara's case?
11: Scratches on her, or a bruise. Uh-huh. So we think that that was caused by the incident.
0: Mind you, the state said the marks could have been left by the handcuffs, too. But again, Futterman had made his point. But now, Kara had to make a decision. Should she testify or not?
14: I thought, I really don't want to testify. I'm scared and it's painful. And then Roger said, it's totally up to you, but my gut says testify. And I said no.
0: But in the middle of the night, she told us, she changed her mind.
14: So I texted Roger at 3 o'clock. I said, I'll do it.
0: And she did. Kara told the jury her story. And in the middle, she dropped a bombshell about JJ.
4: Coming up, a stunning revelation.
14: He left a suicide note.
9: When did he write that note?
14: I don't know when he wrote it.
4: What would it mean for Kara's case?
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0: Kara Ryan had made the decision to testify. A risky decision, yet Futerman had confidence in his client.
1: I told her, just tell the truth and be yourself. Don't be fake. Don't put fake tears. And if you are yourself and you do tell the truth, you can't go wrong.
0: So Kara took the stand and tried to explain why there were differences in the way she told her story. She also explained to the jury that she was smiling in those photos taken 2 days after she shot JJ because her friend asked her to smile. Then came the bombshell.
2: He left a suicide note.
3: When did he write that note?
2: I don't know when he wrote it.
0: Attorney Futerman said he made the discovery after going through more than 300 pieces of evidence.
2: And I bursted out crying because I thought his last words to me were, I'm going to kill you, and you're a whore. And his last words were sad.
0: The letter read, I love you more than I've loved anything or anyone in my entire life. I wish with all my soul that you felt the same way. Please take care of Megan. I'm sorry I failed you, because I really did love you.
3: Was that a suicide note?
1: Oh, I think so.
3: That's a matter of opinion.
1: I think when you say, take care of my daughter, I did love you, take care of Megan, all the other insecurities in that note. The point of that note to me was there's another side of JJ that a lot of people didn't know, and there were some real issues there.
0: But the idea that was a suicide note, ludicrous, said the prosecution. Could have been written years earlier, probably was. After all, why would he ask Kara to take care of Megan? She was an adult living on her own when JJ was killed. And JJ was over the moon with his new life, with a new woman. So those expressions of love, highly unlikely at the time of his death. Anyway, with that, it was over. Kara had done all she could to make her case.
4: What was it like when that jury went out?
2: I knew it was in God's hands. There was nothing I could do. Now, my attorney looked like somebody punched him in the gut, but I was just in eerie calm.
0: Megan was anything but calm as the jury deliberated.
5: It was nerve-wracking. I was, like, wondering what they were talking about.
0: Ron Fowler was foreman of the jury. Amy Petrilla was the one and only woman.
4: How did the prosecution want you to see her and her character?
6: You know, manipulated and a cold-blooded killer.
4: Would you agree with that?
7: Well, yeah, I guess maybe not quite to that degree.
0: But was she?
7: You know, she's a teacher. She's never been in trouble before.
0: But as he listened to testimony, Ron found Kara's actions odd.
7: She never cried when she was on the phone with a stepdaughter. I'm so sorry. I didn't mean to shoot him. So that really bothered me through the case.
0: They were less bothered, mind you, by the way Kara's story of what happened kept changing.
7: The testimonies from some of the experts says that's not unusual.
6: Victims of assaults, physical assaults or sexual assaults, act different than people who are contemplating murder.
0: Score one for the defense in a series, otherwise, of strikeouts. Its portrayal of JJ as an opiate-addicted drunk, for one.
7: When they tried to paint him as being this, you know, drunk, on drugs, and irrational, I didn't put a lot of basis to that.
6: I always figure if someone is able to keep a job for 10 years, they're doing something right.
0: Then, Lucinda the lip reader, who said she didn't see evidence the deputy read Kara her Miranda rights in the cruiser. The defense called the deputy a liar. Remember that?
6: I think the defense was trying to do whatever they could to create doubt. That's their job.
4: Sure.
6: I didn't think it added much to, you know, the evidence that we were looking at.
7: I didn't believe that the policeman did read the rights based upon his testimony, but later they did when they really continued to ask questions and they read the Miranda rights.
0: Another defense strikeout. The suicide note, if that's what it was, didn't add much for them either.
6: I think just for me it spoke to his state of mind.
4: Did it seem like a suicide note to you, or was it more...
6: I read it several times. There's different meanings that you could put to it.
7: I just didn't think that it had a basis for what happened that night.
0: Finally, Kara's risky decision to testify. Did it pay off?
7: I was surprised that she testified, But it didn't really alter my thought process before or after.
0: So they gathered in the jury room. 5 men, 1 woman. 2 weeks worth of evidence and testimony to review and debate. And then they had to decide who to believe and what mattered and what the evidence proved.
1: It's a horrendous waiting moment.
0: And it wasn't very many moments. The jury decided in just 90 minutes.
8: That usually means guilty in that short period of time.
9: So your spirits rose.
8: Absolutely.
2: Yeah. I asked my attorney what that meant, and he said, you can't tell what a jury's going to do.
1: When they came back very quickly, I was petrified.
10: Coming up, the jury speaks.
11: There was stone silence, and all you heard was from everyone.
8: Everyone.

0: cannot tolerate any outbursts.
1: There is, no overstating it, a palpable tension, a flutter of the heart, when a jury files in to pronounce the fate of another human being. Kara Ryan shot her ex. She could spend decades in prison, or she could walk free. This was the moment she'd find out. You're charged with second-degree murder. Mm-hmm. The jury walks back into the room. What did it feel like to be you?
2: All I could do was breathe. All I could do was just keep a stiff upper lip, hold my head high, be confident.
1: Some spectators watched on a closed-circuit feed. A cell phone camera recorded it. The words that changed Kara's life.
3: As to the defendant in this case, see, the defendant is not guilty.
1: Not guilty.
2: My first moment was thank you to my attorney, Roger, and his co-counsel. And then my next thought was to turn around and look at my mother and say, Mom, it's okay.
1: That, we need hardly tell you, is certainly not what JJ's brother was doing or feeling.
4: I said to myself, you're kidding me.
1: Or his sister.
5: There was stone silence, and all you heard was from everyone.
4: From everyone.
5: We were in shock, exactly.
4: We were in shock.
1: Or his daughter, Megan.
6: I didn't really believe that that's what I heard, and I didn't want to cause a scene. So I walked out, and the moment I hit those doors, I just fell to the floor. I couldn't physically move anymore.
1: It was just like it was when she heard he was dead, she said.
6: My heart shattered again. Somebody who had hurt you for so long and then hurt you in the biggest way anybody ever could. Just won again, like she always did.
1: So why did the jury acquit? In the end, they said, it boiled down to a single question. Did Kara shoot JJ in self-defense or rage?
7: I don't think it was out of rage. I think it was out of fear.
8: It was the sense of fear, sense of self-defense, that he was angry, that he left and came back, that still resonated with me of the self-defense issue being pretty strong.
1: Amy had no doubt, she said. Kara must have been assaulted.
9: What Evans persuaded you of that?
7: The marks on her arms and her entire demeanor at the time of the interviews after the murder. She presented as a very scared victim of an assault.
1: Amy didn't believe those marks could have come from the kinky sex Kara had with her new boyfriend.
7: The evidence was presented that the marks were less than 24 hours old.
1: Nor did Amy buy the prosecution theory that Kara got those marks from handcuffs in the police car.
7: I believe the testimony that she was in fear of her life and she was defending herself as she had been instructed by her husband, ex-husband.
1: So the jury was unanimous. Kara shot JJ in self-defense.
8: Was there evidence enough to say that she did not act in self-defense? And that's where none of us could come to that conclusion.
1: Kara's life is no longer on hold. Last time we spoke with her, she said she hoped to get back to teaching, now that this ordeal was behind her. And at the end of our interview, the woman who revealed little emotion to juries, mock or real, finally did.
9: What are you feeling right this second?
2: I feel like, Jay's still with me. I think about him every day. And I wish things were different. I wish I could have saved him. I wish I could have done something differently. And I know this has caused a lot of pain for not just his family, but my family.
1: After the trial, JJ's daughter, Megan, filed a wrongful death lawsuit against Kara. In January 2019, the parties reached a settlement. And while some terms were kept confidential, they publicly agreed that JJ's death was in no way unlawful or intentional. As for Lonnie Langtoe, she lives with the loss of JJ every day.
10: It never goes away. But we keep John alive with each other. The family and I are very close. I get to talk to Megan every day. I get to see the things that he missed or misses. and hope that he's seeing them and he's proud of her.
1: And Megan, who in fact did get that job as a police dispatcher, is now trying to navigate a future without him.
6: Wish that it could be different, but I just have to go forward with my life and live to make my dad very proud of what I've become.
9: Oh, I think he probably is.
6: I really hope so. I really hope so.
11: That's all for now. I'm Lester Holt. Thanks for joining us.
7: She was crying and crying. I said, "What's wrong?" And she says, "Debbie's dead." We all wanted to believe that it was an accident. There's no possible way he could do this on purpose.
11: A dark house, a husband with a gun, a wife dead on the floor.
12: Make sure that she is still breathing.
13: Oh, I don't think she is, damn it.
11: There was no question who killed her. The mystery was why.
14: I hear the door squeaking, and I hear the grumbling, and I hear the dog growling.
15: How can you not tell that's your wife?
14: It was dark.
16: He just kept saying it was an accident. He said he didn't do anything wrong.
11: Others disagreed.
17: We never for a second believed that he didn't know who that was standing in front of him.
11: Was it a tragic mistake?
18: He was broken.
11: Or cold-blooded murder?
17: These bits of emotion are only done in front of the detective. They're not done when he's alone.
11: A room too dark to see?
19: So let's shut the light off.
11: Or a story too hard to believe?
17: There was nothing accidental about what he did.
11: A shot in the dark and doubt in the light of day.
20: The love of your life.
21: Yes, sir.
20: Person you know better than anybody else.
21: Yes, sir.
20: And you can't tell it's her when you pull that trigger.
11: I'm Lester Holt, and this is Dateline. Here's Andrea Canning with The Silhouette.
22: What happened inside this house would destroy everything the woman who lived there had worked for. She finally had it all, the career, the dream home, the marriage she'd waited so long for.
7: There was a brightness in her eye.
23: I trusted that she knew her heart.
18: That we're in love. There's no other way around it.
22: Her life now complete, fulfilled, safe.
24: We never worried about her.
22: But was it all an illusion?
13: Send an ambulance, please.
22: What happened that morning in the pre-dawn hours in the dark?
13: I'm in the freaking chest.
22: The women at this San Antonio Racquet Club say you can tell a lot about a person by the way they play tennis.
25: I think tennis in general just really brings out your personality.
26: Tennis brings out either the best or the worst in you.
22: As for who had the best character at their club, the answer comes as fast as a Serena Williams serve. Their friend, Debbie Kelly.
26: Debbie, for me, was kind of the whole package of a person. Fair, fun, and a great leader.
22: Debbie, fiercely independent, driven.
24: Always wanted to be a career woman.
22: She climbed the corporate ladder in healthcare. Her mom and dad, Jim and Ann Kelly, marveled at her commitment.
24: She spent many, many hours traveling and many hours working overtime.
22: But Debbie hadn't found as much success in her personal life. She got married in her 20s, but it didn't work out. Now in her 40s, and dedicated to her career, there was little time to look for the right guy.
27: Is it hard to date?
24: It was.
22: Mitchell.
28: She was not a big person, but yeah. All of her went up, and the hair would fly up, and she would smash that ball.
22: The ladies clicked off the court, too, bonding over post-match drinks.
25: She had a great laugh. She throws her head back and chuckles and just her whole body laughs. She had a real silly, funny, quirky side.
29: So I've heard that she was very private. Would she talk about dating and guys with you all or?
24: Not with me.
25: Mm-mm. She just wasn't one to talk about herself, period. But I was always trying to find her somebody.
29: How did she receive Betty the matchmaker?
25: Well, she'd always be like, oh, no.
22: Husband or not, Debbie was ready to plant some permanent roots. She bought a house in a gated community and began to remodel it on her own. She told her friend, Liz Sevilla, all about it.
29: Was she like an HGTV type of girl?
0: Yes. Oh, my gosh. Hey, I'm going to Home Depot. And she's working on the sprinkler system, or she's deciding on materials for the floor.
22: But the busy executive couldn't do everything herself. So in 2012, she hired a contractor. His name was Lars Itzo. But once work got underway, Lars seemed in no rush to finish the job.
0: She was getting very frustrated, and she's just like, I wish this person would finish.
22: But Lars's siblings, Ken and Christy, said he wasn't dragging things out for the money. He had an ulterior motive.
16: He goes, yeah, she keeps flirting and talking, and we're laughing and having a good time.
22: Lars liked Debbie, and he thought it was mutual.
16: And he goes, can I ask her out? I'm like, oh, yeah, so why can't you?
22: So began an unlikely courtship between Debbie, the petite powerhouse, and Lars, the 6'2" Nordic he-man.
16: They were cute. They were goofy.
1: Yeah, you know? Like teenagers.
22: Debbie got a kick out of Lars's laid-back ways. Just a guy into old-school board games, restoring muscle cars, and drinking Texas's favorite homegrown soft drink, Dr. Pepper.
16: About a case a day? I mean, a lot of Dr. Pepper.
1: Yeah, at least a 12-pack, I know.
29: I've never heard of someone drinking that much Dr. Pepper.
1: I thought it would kill him. Doesn't drink a lot of alcohol at all, just Dr. Pepper.
22: And when Private Debbie brought Lars out to meet her friends, they knew it was serious.
2: And he arrived with her, hand in hand.
22: Sure, they noticed Lars was a different sort of match for their friend.
2: He's very quiet. He's got the blonde hair that would go with being named Lars.
0: He seemed like a surfer big man.
22: But to Debbie, he was the right man.
25: I felt like she was really in love with him.
2: I can understand her thinking, you know, maybe it's time to try something just different.
22: And pretty soon, that something different was official. After a year of dating, Debbie and Lars were engaged.
29: So baby brother finally settled down.
16: He did. And he was happy. Never seen him that happy.
22: They married soon after at this chapel in Arkansas, near her parents' homes.
29: How beautiful did she look on her wedding day?
3: The main thing is she just looked so happy. That was really important to me.
22: Debbie and Lars embraced the contented rhythms of married life, spending weekends with family, enjoying the outdoors, and her dog, Cody. But after 2 years together, things started to change. Debbie got a coveted promotion to vice president.
3: That was going to entail more traveling and a lot more working, too.
22: Big responsibilities, more pay, but less time at home, less time with Lars. October 9th, 2015, Debbie, recently back from a business trip, went to bed early for a morning tennis game. Debbie's beloved Cody slept on the floor beside her. The shades were down. Lars joined them a little past midnight. 4 hours passed. And then...
4: San Antonio 911.
13: Had a gunshot.
11: What had happened in that Texas home when we return? Danger in the night and a confrontation in the dark.
13: Oh, baby.
11: When Dateline continues.
22: At 4:13 a.m., Lars Itzo called 911.
13: I'm a male. She's a female.
5: No.
13: We send an ambulance, please.
22: That female was...

0: Where did you hear the voices at?
1: Up front.
0: Up front? You heard the voices? What happened?
1: I thought my wife was in bed with me.
0: Okay.
1: I grabbed my shotgun.
2: As EMTs took over trying to save Debbie, Lars went with police down to the station. They urgently needed more details. Where were the intruders? Were they armed? What did Lars know? What exactly did he do? Sitting in the interview room, wrapped in Cody's dog blanket, Lars took them through what happened, step by step. He said he was awakened around 4 a.m. by strange noises in the house.
3: I hear the front door or the door squeaking, and I hear the grumbling, and I hear the dog growling.
2: He said he'd never heard Cody growl before, so he was instantly on alert.
4: Did you think there were male voices or female voices? Or?
3: I thought they were male.
2: Lars says he moved toward the sound that he heard with his shotgun in hand. He reached this tiny hallway where he says he saw a silhouette standing in front of him about 3 feet away. He says he made the split-second decision to fire his gun, fearing for his life. All of this happening, he says, in the pitch-black darkness.
4: About how far away were you from them?
3: Me to you.
4: Okay.
2: But the person Lars shot was not an intruder. It was Debbie. Police quickly determined that the only shot fired in the house came from Lars's gun. He said it was an accident, a case of mistaken identity.
3: Everything happened so fast.
2: Nevertheless.
4: Any kind of infidelities going on between you or with her or anything like that?
3: I trust her completely.
2: Lars answered each of the investigators' questions. In return, he just wanted to know one thing.
5: Nobody has told me anything about if she's all right.
2: So after 2 hours of talking, they broke the news.
4: I don't know how to tell you this, but your wife didn't make it. Okay. She is deceased.
2: Just before 10 a.m., police let Lars go. Ken and Christy remember their younger brother that morning, overwhelmed with grief.
6: He was completely hurt, shattered, you know. He was broken.
7: In those hours afterwards, what was he talking about?
6: He really wasn't talking.
8: He was just in shock.
6: Yeah.
8: If he opened his mouth, he broke down.
2: Across town, Debbie's tennis friends were out on the court, waiting for her to start that early morning match. One of their husbands came out to tell them about Debbie.
9: So he called me over and said that Lars had shot her.
10: What are you thinking when you hear that?
11: It was very surreal.
12: I mean, I couldn't comprehend. How could someone shoot somebody? It didn't even make any sense to me.
2: In Arkansas, Jim and Ann Kelly learned the news from their son.
13: That's just the worst news that a mother could ever hear. How does your brain process that information?
14: I don't think you do. I couldn't process the shooting part, I guess, just that she was gone.
15: And a part of me died the day she died.
16: Just kept saying, not Debbie, not Debbie, not Debbie.
2: Debbie's parents flew to San Antonio to spend time with Lars, to support him in their shared grief.
14: He could hardly talk. He seemed extremely remorseful.
13: Was he saying everything that you would want to hear? I did it. I'm sorry.
14: He apologized profusely for it and said it was just an accident. It was dark.
13: Some people might be really angry, but you didn't go down that road.
14: We did not go down that road. We supported him.
2: But that support was about to be put to the test.
17: Coming up.
18: I know that she was frustrated.
17: How strong was that marriage? How dark was that night?
19: That's your wife. Height, weight, shape. How can you not tell that's your wife?
17: When Dateline can...

0: Lars Itso admitted he fatally shot his wife, Debbie, but said it was a terrible accident. From the very beginning, he cooperated with police, answered every question, no lawyer present. Then, about 8 hours after that first conversation about the shooting, Lars headed back to the station and sat down for a polygraph test.
1: He volunteered to go do it. He's like, I'll take a polygraph.
2: Because he said he didn't do anything wrong.
1: Yeah.
0: But the polygraph indicated Lars was deceptive in some of his answers. His brother and sister said it was perfectly understandable.
1: Well, he's nervous. He's in shock, you know?
2: He couldn't even get his name right, his birthday, where he was born.
0: Maybe so, but his performance on the polygraph was enough for detectives to grill him relentlessly.
3: How could you not see that was a woman?
4: It was dark, sir.
0: No matter how dark it was, how scared he was, how could Lars fail to recognize Debbie 3 feet away?
3: That's your wife. Height, weight, shape. How could you not tell that's your wife?
4: It was dark.
3: Do you understand how lame that sounds, Lars?
4: So true.
3: You're 36 inches from a human being and you can't tell it's your wife? I don't care if it's pitch dark. No room is completely dark. There's ambient light from every room. It may not be much, but it's enough to tell a shape. Otherwise, you wouldn't have fired. You obviously saw something because you fired the gun.
4: I said I see the shape.
0: Lars insisted he thought there were intruders in the house and he and Debbie were in danger.
4: I thought there was somebody else in the house going down the hallway the other direction. I thought there was one coming at me this way. That's what I think.
3: What made you think that it happened at night? Because your dog growled?
4: Yes, sir. Okay. He never growls. He barks.
0: There was no witness or apparent evidence to contradict him. After an hour of questioning, police once again let Lars go. 6 days later, he said his final goodbye to Debbie, her parents by his side.
5: How was Lars at the funeral?
6: Very composed, very reserved. He stood up with me.
5: What did that say that the family was supporting him?
1: It said a lot. It was great.
0: Debbie's friends weren't nearly as supportive.
5: Did you say anything to him? Did he say anything to you?
7: No. I didn't.
8: I did not.
0: They were furious at Lars for doing something so stupid, so careless. Everything he did bothered them, even his taste in flower arrangements that day, like the one that's pictured here.
8: There was a wreath up at the front that was a huge flower heart, and in the middle of it, it was broken with these lines. So it was this broken heart, and it actually looked like a heartbeat, and it was in such poor taste.
5: She was actually shot in the heart?
8: Well, it penetrated lining of her heart, yes. Yeah.
0: As family and friends tried to sort out their feelings, police reviewed the case, looking to see if this was a crime or not, since even an accident can warrant criminal charges. And sure enough, 11 days after Lars fatally shot Debbie, he was charged with manslaughter.
9: Anything you want to say?
0: Carl Alexander and Leo Gonzalez were the prosecutors who caught the case.
5: Why did manslaughter fit?
10: Manslaughter is defined in the Texas Penal Code as causing the death recklessly of an individual. Essentially, that's what it boils down to. It was somewhat of an accident.
0: Lars was released on bail. Debbie's parents continued to support him.
11: Manslaughter still, in our understanding, would be an accident. And so we go forward from there.
0: But as the days without Debbie stretched into weeks, something cooled in their relationship.
11: He starts changing in terms of my conversation connections with him, and he not so forthcoming. If I ask him something, he kind of holds back.
0: Lars's sister said his behavior could be explained. He had sunk into a deep depression.
2: He just kept saying he wanted Debbie back. If he could get her back, it was an accident, he was sorry.
0: Investigators, as they worked through the case, looked into the couple's finances. Debbie's assets totaled more than $1 million when she died. Her dad was named the beneficiary on most of her investment accounts. So Lars, it seemed, had little to gain by killing her. Still, the whispers continued among Debbie's friends, who told investigators there was another side to the marriage.
12: I know that she was frustrated.
0: Even simple things caused tension. Liz Sevilla volunteered that Lars the contractor was slow to finish projects around the house.
7: She did send me a picture of what Lars did in the bathroom, and the measurements were incorrect, and so it ended up making a hole. She goes, I just want my bathroom fixed.
12: She would express frustrations about Lars sitting around on the couch all day and watching TV.
0: Debbie's friend, Ellen Mitchell, noticed a change in Debbie's behavior when she returned home from business trips.
12: She would come home from some of these trips and say, hey, let's go, you know, get a drink. Let's have some dinner. And your expectation would be, I want to get home to my husband. She didn't seem to be in any particular hurry anymore.
0: Looking back now, Debbie's parents wondered if the marriage frayed because Debbie, the modern woman, wasn't meeting Lars. Noticed a change in Debbie's behavior when she returned home from business trips.
12: She would come home from some of these trips and say, hey, let's go, you know, get a drink. Let's have some dinner. And your expectation would be, I want to get home to my husband. She didn't seem to be in any particular hurry anymore.
0: Looking back now, Debbie's parents wondered if the marriage frayed because Debbie, the modern woman, wasn't meeting Lars's old-fashioned expectations.
6: She was not the kind to stay home and bake cookies or walk in the door and serve you a meal, because she had worked just as hard, too.
11: And all these friends, she goes and spends tennis time, does things. Maybe just you feel like you're getting shortchanged.
5: He wanted more of Debbie.
11: Right.
6: He did want more of Debbie.
0: All marriages have problems, very few, and this badly. So investigators decided to take an even closer look at the husband who pulled the trigger.
13: Coming up, Lars seemed upset. Was he?
14: These bits of emotion are only done in front of the detective. They're not done when he's alone.
13: When Dateline continues.
12: Your expectation would be, I want to get home to my husband. She didn't seem to be in any particular hurry anymore.
0: Looking back now, Debbie's parents wondered if the marriage frayed because Debbie, the modern woman, wasn't meeting Lars's old-fashioned expectations.
6: She was not the kind to stay home and bake cookies or walk in the door and serve you a meal, because she had worked just as hard, too.
11: And all these friends, she goes and spends tennis time, does things. Maybe just you feel like you're getting shortchanged.
5: He wanted more of Debbie.
11: Right.
6: He did want more of Debbie.
0: All marriages have problems, very few, and this badly. So investigators decided to take an even closer look at the husband who pulled the trigger.
13: Coming up, Lars seemed upset. Was he?
14: These bits of emotion are only done in front of the detective. They're not done when he's alone.
13: When Dateline continues.
0: As 2015 gave way to 2016, investigators weren't so sure Debbie Kelly had been happy in her marriage to Lars Itso, and they took a closer look at the circumstances of her death. They pulled all those recordings from the day of the shooting, examined Lars's behavior, his turns of phrase, even things he didn't do, starting with the 911 call. This is Lars in the first moments of that call.
15: I had a gunshot fire. I thought somebody was in the house. My wife.
16: And you did shot somebody?
15: Yes, ma'am.
16: Hey, what is your name, sir?
15: My name is Lars Itso. Oh, man.
5: What do you make of this tone from Lars?
10: He's not really that upset about what he's just done.
14: I thought he was having more of an oh shucks moment as opposed to an oh my God moment. I just shot my wife.
0: But within moments, Lars became frantic,
15: oh,
0: hyperventilating, moaning.
15: Oh, my love.
0: The question, was it for real?
10: The way he switched up emotions from when he starts doing CPR, it sounded a lot like mouth breathing.
14: To me, it sounded like overacting.
0: And investigators also noticed how Lars's story evolved over just a few hours. On the 911 call, he set the scene this way.
17: being a light, a flashlight or something. I don't know what it was. I just seen light. And I heard movement. I thought she was right next to me when I got up out of bed.
18: To responding officers, he changed the order of events, telling them he saw that light after he got out of bed.
17: Out the door, I see a flash of light coming from the front of the house.
18: And Lars added various new details to his story.
17: I see people right here, so I pulled the trigger. I see people right here, I heard the dog growling.
18: In his interview down at the station, Lars revised his story again. That's when he said he woke to the front door, squeaking, and offered, for the first time, this description of how he realized he'd shot Debbie.
4: And I hear this groaning, and I knew it was my wife.
18: During those interviews, Lars appeared heartbroken, at times falling apart.
19: He was described as pacing in the blanket. He was mumbling, moaning.
14: At various times, yes.
10: Yes.
19: Is that not what a husband should do after something like that? It sounds normal.
10: Well, that's the thing. It sounds normal, right? But when the detective looks at him and he doesn't see any tears, okay, that doesn't jive with everything else.
14: These bits of emotion are only done in front of the detective. They're not done when he's alone.
19: What was he doing when officers were not watching him?
10: Sat in this banner.
14: Sleeping at moments.
18: And sipping his signature drink, Dr. Pepper. Free on bail, Lars understood he was still under the microscope.
1: It was difficult. He didn't sleep much.
18: Watching Lars suffer was torture for Ken and Christy. They knew how much their brother loved Debbie and how dark and confusing that house could be at night.
19: You felt it was important that we come to the house now.
1: Yes, I did.
19: Why?
1: Because no one realizes how dark it was.
19: We're here. It's around 4 o'clock in the morning.
1: Yes, it is.
18: This was Lars and Debbie's bedroom.
1: The bed was on this wall.
18: Ken Itso walked us through the story Lars told him countless times.
1: He wasn't sure what he was seeing. He just thought it was an intruder, maybe two.
19: There's the thought of, well, Debbie's only 5'3". She's blonde. She was wearing a light T-shirt. How could he not see his own wife?
1: At 4 in the morning, you don't see anything. It's dark. And I don't think size, weight, or complexion matters at 4 in the morning when you're awakened by a noise and your dog's growling.
18: Ken wanted us to experience it with the lights off.
1: Let's do it.
19: So let's shut the light off.
18: At first, it was pitch black. But as my eyes adjusted, I could make out something.
19: I can see a little bit of a silhouette, but I cannot see your face. I'm going to turn the light back on. I believe I was standing about where Lars was standing.
1: Yes.
19: You were standing about where Debbie was standing. I will say he would be able to see probably about the height of the person.
1: Right.
19: If he has similar eyes to me.
1: And that depiction means absolutely nothing at 4 in the morning.
19: What's your reaction to that? Does that change anything?
6: By her size alone, he should have known it was her. A silhouette, 3 feet away, he should have known that was his wife.
18: Prosecutors believed it simply was not as dark that morning as Lars claimed, and said photos from inside the house proved it.
14: Those are the big picture windows that are there in the living room. The drapes were never pulled back.
8: And just circle where the shooting happened.
14: It would have been over here.
19: These are the windows the prosecution made such a big deal about. Even the curtains are exactly the way they were the morning of the incident. They believed ambient light would have had to have seeped through these windows from neighborhood streets, from homes, even the night sky.
18: Prosecutors believed that ambient light was enough for Lars to see Debbie's silhouette. They factored in his inconsistent behavior, his shifting story.
14: When you kind of put it all together, there was nothing accidental about what he did.
18: 5 months after Debbie's death, the state made its move.
19: Had you all kind of thought maybe this was going to go away since so much time had passed?
1: I was kind of hoping it would.
18: Instead, on March 3rd, 2016, Lars Itso was rearrested. The charge this time, murder.
13: Coming up, a very thirsty suspect.
14: I enjoy Dr. Pepper every now and again, but I don't want to drink a Dr. Pepper when my hands are covered in my wife's blood.
13: But does that make Lars a murderer? When Dateline can...

0: Was Lars Itso a loving husband who made a deadly mistake? Or a killer trying to cover his tracks? That was the central question as the People versus Lars Itso began in December 2016. The stakes were high. If Lars was convicted of murder, he could face up to 99 years in prison. If he was convicted of manslaughter, as few as two.
1: We never for a second believed that he didn't know who that was standing in front of him.
0: But the prosecutors knew proving intentional murder wouldn't be easy.
2: Especially in this case, though, where you have someone saying, I did it, I confess, but it was an accident. I loved my wife.
3: Yeah, we were aware of that, and we were willing to accept that challenge.
0: Lars's attorneys, David Phillips and Tamara Cochran May, believed their client and thought the jury would, too.
4: This was simply a terrible accident.
5: When I first met Lars, I could see his remorse, and after speaking with him, I said, this man didn't do anything on purpose.
6: Your Honor, at this time, I'd offer...
0: The prosecution started off in dramatic fashion. They played Lars's 911 call for the jury. As the tape rolled, Lars shook and sobbed with his entire body. Once again, the prosecution wondered, was it real remorse?
1: I have small children. I have seen that face before, and it usually involves just before a dirty diaper.
2: Now that's a first on Dateline.
1: He had that expression of bearing down, and he was kind of turning red, and you never saw a tear.
0: Next up, the first officer on the scene that night. He testified that Lars didn't look like a man who'd been doing CPR on his mortally wounded wife.
7: He was clean.
8: Now what do you mean by clean?
7: He didn't have any blood on his body. Once they saw him doing some CPR, then he had blood on his hands.
0: Detectives told the jury Lars put on an emotional display.
8: The sobbing noises, you know, just...
9: Ever see a tear?
8: No.
0: They played that video of Lars at the police station to show how he seemed to keep adding details to his story of the shooting.
10: I don't know if I felt it or not. I just reached out and... You know,
0: and how, in the midst of tragedy, Lars still had the presence of mind to ask for his favorite beverage.
11: Here you go, Mr. It's okay.
1: I enjoy Dr. Pepper every now and again, but I don't want to drink a Dr. Pepper when my hands are covered in my wife's blood. He doesn't even seem to take notice of that.
3: There was one point in the video where he actually sees it and kind of wipes it off on the blanket.
1: No big deal.
3: Whatever.
1: Yeah, little Debbie. It's cool.
0: The prosecution's case revolved around this question. Around 4 a.m. in a dark house, could Lars see well enough to know who he was shooting? Liz Sevilla, a frequent houseguest of Debbie and Lars's, testified she could easily see at night in their home.
12: But there was enough light coming through the big windows that I could find my way.
0: And remember, Debbie was only about 3 feet away when Lars shot her. Prosecutor Carl Alexander wanted to show the jury just how close that is.
13: That close.
2: What was the experience?
1: Terrified. I'm a gun owner. One of the absolute cardinal rules of using a firearm is you do not point the barrel at anything you do not intend to destroy, ever. I knew it was unloaded, but in that moment, my pulse skyrocketed.
0: He wanted the jury to think hard. No matter how dark it was, wouldn't you recognize your own spouse?
1: He knows her scent. He knows her sound. He knows her shape. He knew who that was in front of him.
0: After laying out how Lars killed Debbie, the prosecution thought the jury would want to know why. What was the motive? The couple, they said, had hit a breaking point. Liz Sevilla testified that her hard-charging, multitasking friend Debbie found Lars a little too laid back.
12: Like, there was always a project, and it was taking a long time.
11: Who was doing the construction?
12: Lars.
11: So... To be fair, she was frustrated with Lars.
12: Yes, sir.
1: Its importance is...
0: The prosecutors told the jury this marriage of opposites became too lopsided for Lars to handle.
1: She took time to play tennis. Work was very important. She took time out to go have dinner with friends and family. He wasn't a factor.
3: Basically, she didn't consider him enough to be a part of her normal everyday life.
0: They said Lars wanted more from Debbie, and when he didn't get it, he got rid of her instead.
2: This is a new one for me, one of the possible motives that was brought up. that Lars was old school and was upset that Debbie did not take his last name.
1: She was a professional woman, and she was very driven. And I think that's part of why she didn't take his name. She kept everything separate,
0: including her bank accounts. She never put Lars's name on them.
2: This was not about money.
1: No, it wasn't. And I think it really has to do with he loved her more than she loved him.
0: When its turn came, the defense said, of course Lars loved Debbie, which is exactly why he did not murder her.
6: Lars Mitzel accidentally shot and killed the love of his life. What he is guilty of is making the most horrific mistake in his entire life.
0: And they called a reluctant surprise witness, Debbie's own mother, whose early support for Lars had waned. She did not want to testify on his behalf.
13: I didn't take it well. I actually started screaming at the attorney.
0: But Anne took the stand. Lars's attorney showed her a check she once wrote to Debbie.
6: Who is the check made out to?
12: Debbie Itzel.
0: Debbie Itzel. Proof, the defense argued, that independent Debbie sometimes went by her married name. They called Lars's friends to say the couple's marriage was solid.
6: How would you describe his relationship with Debbie?
3: Perfect.
14: It was very good.
6: Do you ever notice any sense, any air of conflict?
3: No.
0: Christy Itzo explained how her normally stoic brother was overcome with profound grief.
15: He was crying. He was curled up in a ball. He grabbed me. We cried for like 20 minutes. And all they wanted was Debbie back.
0: But the defense knew their case hinged on one thing, Lars's state of mind the moment he pulled the trigger. And there was only one person who could tell that to the jury.
16: Coming up, a grieving husband or a lying one?
17: The love of your life.
18: Yes.
17: Person you know better than anybody else.
18: Yes.
17: And you can't tell it's her when you pull that trigger.
16: When Dateline...

0: I heard a moaning, and at that time I knew it was my wife.
1: Lars Itso, up on the stand in his own murder trial, to tell the story of what he described as the perfect relationship.
0: It was bliss, the best thing that ever happened to me.
1: Then, what everyone in the courtroom was waiting for, details about the morning Debbie was killed.
0: I heard a grumbling, and as I woke up, I got up to see what that was. It was pitch dark.
1: Lars stuck to his story that he couldn't see what he was shooting at. He thought their lives were in danger.
0: I had seen the movement in front of me, and I had pulled the trigger at that time.
1: He said he was a good man who made a horrible mistake.
2: Did you in any way intend to cause Debbie any kind of damage?
0: No, she was the love of my life.
1: A mistake, he said, he would regret forever.
2: Starts.
3: She was sent to me from God. If I could make a list, she would have checked every box.
1: On cross-examination, prosecutor Carl Alexander challenged Lars's key claim that in the dark, he simply couldn't distinguish Debbie from an intruder.
2: You know Debbie's shape.
0: I know her shape, yes, sir.
2: She's the love of your life.
0: Yes, sir.
2: Person you know better than anybody else.
0: Yes, sir.
2: And you can't tell it's her when you pull that trigger.
0: No, sir.
1: Lars testified for 2.5 hours. But would it be enough to convince the jury he was innocent? They now faced a decision between murder, manslaughter, or not guilty. After more than 6 hours, a verdict. On count one, the murder charge.
4: We, the jury, find the defendant, Lars Eric Itso, not guilty.
1: But before anyone in the courtroom had time to react, another verdict.
4: Guilty of manslaughter as charged.
1: The verdict pleased almost no one.
5: No, this can't be.
1: For so many on Debbie's side, it was as if the jury just let Lars off.
5: Disbelief, anger, beyond words.
1: But Lars's family believed prosecutors had it all wrong.
6: It was about them winning. It had nothing to do with justice or the truth.
1: Then came sentencing. In Texas, the jury decides. It soon became clear they wanted to hold Lars accountable.
4: For a term of 15 years.
1: 15 years, just a few years shy of the maximum sentence. I spoke with Lars at the state penitentiary in Beeville, Texas, where he says he carries a photo of Debbie in the pocket of his prison uniform.
7: I kiss her picture every morning, every night.
1: I asked him to describe, once again, what happened the morning he shot Debbie.
7: I was awake, woke in the middle of the night.
1: The story sounded familiar at first, but then...
7: And I seen the door closing very, very, very slowly.
1: He'd seen the door closing slowly? As he had before, Lars just added a new detail to his story. Moments later, he seemed to add another.
7: Believing that there were, people in my house... Reaching for me.
8: Reaching for you?
7: Well, I just seen movement.
1: So I asked Lars about his inconsistencies.
8: Why was your story changing?
7: I don't believe it was. I don't have a script in front of me that I'm reading. This is exactly what happened, step by step by step.
8: But isn't the truth the truth?
7: Absolutely. But to have an exact answer every single time, it's not me. I will have an answer that is the truth that is going to be said differently each time.
1: Then we talked about the key question. What really did he see before he fired the gun?
8: I was in the house.
7: Yes, ma'am.
8: And it was very dark, but I could make out your brother's silhouette. Would you not clue in that that could be Debbie and maybe I shouldn't pull the trigger?
7: I know assailants come in very various forms. I didn't recognize that it was my wife. If it was, I would have never pulled the trigger.
8: Did you see her silhouette?
7: No, ma'am. I seen movement. That was all I seen, was like a shadow moving. The first thing was in my mind was to protect.
8: Did you stage this death?
7: Absolutely not.
8: Did you murder Debbie?
7: No, ma'am. My wife was everything. She was great in every sense of the word.
1: That offers the Kellys little comfort.
9: The only real satisfaction would be to have your daughter come back through the door, and that's never going to happen.
10: What do you want people to walk away from watching about her and her life?
11: I think Debbie was an inspiration. She will always be a part of me. And still is.
1: So ambitious, so hardworking, so close to realizing her dreams. Debbie's tennis friends say they miss her every day.
12: I think Debbie is all around us and supporting us, and we find hints of that constantly in our lives. She was a wonderful present.
13: And we're blessed to have known her as a friend.
14: That's all for now. I'm Lester Holt. Thanks for joining us. He was a sweet-hearted drummer with big rock and roll dreams. But the music stopped the day he suddenly vanished.
15: I can't believe I'm doing this right now. Searching for dumpsters for my boyfriend. I didn't know what to do.
14: A curious disappearance that no one could explain. Then, across town, another scare.
16: I felt a gun to the back of my head.
14: A teenager in danger.
16: He grabbed me and said, "You have to come with me or I'm going to kill you."
14: Two young lives strangely linked. Could police put the puzzle together? It's a race against the clock, a family's most desperate hour.
17: I said, "I will do whatever I can to help you find your son."
14: Can they unravel this mystery in time?
18: Don't you understand? Every minute counts right now.
14: I'm Lester Holt, and this is Dateline. Here's Dennis Murphy.

0: Matt Landry from the Detroit suburbs was just a regular guy. The kid who delivered the pizza you ordered, traveled his world on a skateboard, and cracked up his friends with Jackass-style stunts.
1: With Matt, there was never a dull moment. He was always thinking of something crazy to do.
0: But if you wanted to know what made Matt Landry get out of bed in the morning, it was the music. To his new girlfriend, Francesca, Matt was first and foremost a rocking dude, a ferocious drummer with a basement band of longtime buddies.
2: So what kind of stuff did they play?
3: Stuff that's 200 beats per minute and up.
2: And set the volume at 11.
3: Plus.
0: Born to rock, but nonetheless basically a quiet, unassuming guy. At 21, the youngest of five children, and still living at home in Chesterfield, Michigan, with his parents, Doreen and Bob.
4: Creating music is what he was happiest with.
3: We were going to go to the Detroit Symphony, and it surprised me that he wanted to go.
2: The drummer with the heavy metal band,
3: the
2: right?
3: The drummer with the heavy metal band wanted to go to the Detroit Symphony with me.
0: But this story isn't about the making of the music. Matt Landry's would-be rise from basement drummer to arena superstar. This is about an unusual crime spree in the Detroit suburbs and how that connected to a nightmarish week in August 2009 when Matt Landry disappeared. Saturday afternoon, like most, Matt had been behind the drum kit in a practice session with the guys.
1: And we've been playing in my basement where we always practice.
0: They'd had to date only one paying gig in their career, a neighborhood block party. Folding chairs and heavy metal.
5: Yeah, we don't belong here.
1: Not at all.
0: The reviews were mixed, but like most basement bands, they had dreams.
1: And we were just trying to write enough to get an album done.
0: What was very fresh in Matt's life was his first serious girlfriend, Francesca Bomarito, a waitress and, like Matt, a lover of all things rock.
3: The Doors, the Rolling Stones, things like that.
2: Geezer rock?
3: No, classic rock.
0: Music and movies. They devoured DVDs watching them over at Fran's house. Matt was the shy one. His girlfriend had to take the amorous initiative.
3: I just kept inviting him over and he kept coming. And one day he was like, I might have to stay here. I'm like, that's okay.
2: Doreen, did you know that he had found a serious girlfriend?
6: Yeah. You know your kids. And when he would talk about Fran, his face would just light up.
0: So that Saturday, Matt delivered pizzas in his mom's borrowed car because the alarm on his green Honda was going off without notice, blaring. After his shift, he killed time till Francesca got off work at the restaurant. They'd agreed to hook up after.
3: He's like, you really want me to come over? And I was like, yes, please.
0: After midnight, very early Sunday morning, Matt's mom was having a restless night. It was thundering and lightning out.
6: And I saw Matt walk outside and kind of circled around his car. And I thought, oh, no, Matt, careful. Because, you know, his alarm was going to go off and it was almost 3 in the morning.
4: It was 2:55 a.m.
6: So he very slowly went to lift up his hood of his car and the alarm went off. And he jumped in his car and just went down the street to get out of the neighborhood until it went off.
3: He came over and he had a bottle of wine. You know, we had a really good night.
0: But maybe an overly festive night. Fran woke up Sunday sick as a dog. Matt attended to her.
3: He gave me a hot bath, brought me tea and a thermometer.
2: He kind of showed you a tender side, huh?
3: Yeah.
0: Then Matt, still playing nursemaid, phoned his mom.
6: He goes, is there anything else I should be doing for her? And I said, no, it sounds like you're doing everything, Matt.
0: There were plans for a backyard barbecue later that afternoon at his parents'. It would be a chance for Fran to get to know Matt's sister's boyfriend. That is, if she felt up to it.
6: He says, okay. He says, she's going to take a little nap. And then when she wakes up, we'll come over. And I told him like I tell all of my kids. I said, I love you, Matt. And he said, I love you too, Mom.
0: Matt offered to make a fast food run so Fran would have something in her stomach. But she was still hurting and waved him off.
3: He said, yeah, do you want something to eat? And I was like, yeah, never mind, I'm not going to eat it anyway.
0: As Matt left to run some errands, Fran snoozed, figuring Matt would wake her in time for the barbecue.
3: I woke up at 5:47 and I called him. He didn't answer. I texted him, waiting for him to reply, staring at my phone, and I fell back asleep.
0: She called him twice more. She remembers the exact times, 7:31 and 9:01, and got his voicemail. She was starting to freak.
2: Even 6 hours in, you thought something bad had happened.
3: Right, because he always answers or calls me right back. So I started calling the police stations and hospitals.
0: Over at the Landry's Barbecue, the salmon tasted great, but Matt and Fran were no-shows. Still, no one thought twice about it.
6: I knew she was running a fever, and you don't really feel like doing much, especially, you know, going over to parents' house.
0: Meanwhile, Matt's friends were getting as worried as Francesca. The bandmates were used to texting and calling one another almost hourly, and Matt had gone MIA.
2: I guess you were all thinking, what could it be?
1: Exactly, yeah.
0: Chris Emmerich even got in his car and drove down roads Matt would likely have driven that day.
1: Thinking maybe he slid into a ditch or something, you know.
0: By 9 that Sunday night, Chris was concerned enough to call Matt's mother.
6: And he says, well, you know, we can't find him anywhere. We don't know where he is.
2: You're starting to get worried?
6: Yes, I was starting to get worried.
0: Doreen Landry had worked in the banking business for years and knows how to spot patterns of fraud. So she clicked on her computer to check Matt's debit card activity. That's when alarm bells started going off.
2: What did you see when you logged onto his account?
6: I saw three $100 withdrawals, cash, from an ATM machine with a $2 fee from a gas station on 7 Mile Road in Detroit.
2: What did that all add up to you?
6: A few things. Number one, what was Matt doing at 7 Mile in Detroit?
0: 7 Mile, the northeast side, was an especially rough piece of Detroit turf. Drug-dealing gangs ran the streets there, a bleak landscape of burned-out houses and abandoned cars.
6: Why would Matt take out all of his money out of his account?
0: Matt was careful with his money. It didn't make sense.
6: Why would Matt use an ATM machine with a fee?
2: So you don't see Matt doing this withdrawal himself?
6: No. I was hoping it was him, but just, wow, that just didn't fit the picture at all.
0: Sunday came to an end, and few people in Matt's circle could sleep that night. The next day, in one of those same nearby suburbs, a teenager cashing a paycheck would be pulled headlong into the mystery surrounding Matt Landry. She got the scare of her young life.
7: Coming up.
8: As soon as I set the check on the counter, I felt a gun to the back of my head.
7: A life and death drama at the bank. What could this have to do with Matt? When Dateline continues.
2: When does it become, where's Matt? We gotta find him.
1: I'd say Monday morning.
0: Matt Landry, a hyper caller and texter, had been off the grid for almost a day. Matt running silent scared everyone, especially his girlfriend.
2: Francesca, why did you start calling the hospitals and police stations as you did?
3: Because nobody's heard from him. I wanted to know, like, maybe if he had gotten in a car accident, maybe he got a flat tire on the side of the road, maybe he was in a ditch. I don't know what happened.
0: The parents, Bob and Doreen Landry, were getting more anxious by the minute, waiting by the phone that didn't ring. It was Monday when they called their local police in Chesterfield. An officer came to the house.
2: Now, cops get these kind of reports from families very often. And usually what they say is, he's a kid, give it some time, he's going to walk in the door. Is that what they're telling you, Doreen?
6: Yeah, he alluded to the fact that, you know, most of the time these kids end up at crack houses and crash there for a few days and then they eventually come home. I remember saying to him, I pray to God you're right. I pray to God you're right.
0: As the Landrys worried inside their house on Monday, a few miles south in Harrison Township, a young woman was walking towards the Flagstar Bank.
8: I was cashing my first paycheck from a dog kennel.
2: New job, first paycheck.
8: Yeah.
0: Sarah Maynard, 19, noticed a young guy in sunglasses on the street definitely checking her out as she approached the bank. It creeped her out a little, but she tried to ignore him and went directly to a teller's window. The man in the shade stormed in right behind her, as seen in chilling detail on the bank's security cameras.
8: I handed them my check, and then as soon as I set the check on the counter, I felt a gun to the back of my head.
0: Then, all calm and collected,
9: he began giving the bank teller instructions.
2: What'd he say?
8: He said, give me $50,000 or I'll kill her.
10: And you could feel the muscle of the gun on your side.
8: He pressed it against me hard enough where I was bent over the counter. And he had his hand on the back of my neck, too.
9: The teller resisted the bandit's demand for $50,000. She said she didn't have that much. The man with a gun continued to threaten Sarah.
2: So give me $50,000 or she's dead.
8: Yeah.
2: How long did this go on?
8: Not that long. She ended up opening the drawer and giving him what she did have.
9: The robber then let go of Sarah and crossed the bank lobby where he grabbed some more cash as others hid in fear. But he wasn't done with the pretty blonde who'd apparently caught his eye.
8: He came back over to me and grabbed me and said, you have to come with me or I'm going to kill you.
2: What'd you say? What'd you do?
8: I sat down and said no.
2: So you sat right down on the bank floor?
8: Mm-hmm.
9: It was a standoff of sorts. The man had his firepower, Sarah her willpower.
2: And he's saying, get up, you're going with me?
8: Yeah, and he tried to pull me, and he said, get up or I'm going to kill you. And I just sat there, and then he ended up running to the door.
11: We begin with breaking news out of Macomb County. A manhunt underway right now for a bank robber who hit a Flagstar bank in Harrison Township.
9: The armed robber had fled. Bank employees and customers knew they had literally dodged a bullet. Police would say later that Sarah, by refusing to go with him as a hostage, had done everything right.
2: They give you a lot of credit that you might have saved your life in that moment.
8: I was just scared. I didn't want to go with him. It just seemed like the best option.
9: But that gunman gave the cops chills. A robber, cool, poised, and seemingly all too ready to do whatever it took to pull off his crime. Scott Blackwell was a detective with the Chesterfield PD.
12: Normally, a bank robbers come in, pass a note, and get the money and move on. This was a violent bank robbery.
9: But what did the brazen young robber have to do with Matt Landry? That connection would have to wait for the story told by a gas station ATM and the security camera pointed at it.
7: Coming up.
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0: Bob and Doreen, the parents of Matt, the young man missing for the third day now, could only pray that he'd walk in the door. The police told them often kids go off like this and it's something to do with drugs. The parents weren't buying it.
1: Didn't fit the pattern for Matt.
0: Something innocent would explain Matt's absence.
2: I still had hope that it was something crazy, it was something, you know, show up.
1: Yeah, something that we'd laugh about.
0: But just in case it wasn't that, Matt's mother and girlfriend, after waiting the required 24 hours, went to Matt's hometown police in Chesterfield to get an official missing person case going.
1: And Bob stayed here just in case. We wanted to make sure someone was always here at the house.
0: At first, Chesterfield PD told the Landrys that it wasn't their case. They'd need to go to the cops in another jurisdiction, Roseville, some 13 miles south where Francesca lived and where Matt had last been seen.
3: Did you get the feeling you were being brushed off?
4: Yes.
3: It was a nuisance case.
4: Yes, and he's like, oh, wait in the lobby.
3: Was the family frustrated?
5: I think they were frustrated.
0: But Chesterfield Detective Scott Blackwell was struck by Doreen Landry's unshakable belief in her son's integrity.
5: I said the right person will end up with this eventually, but it'll be taken care of. You know, we're not going to leave you hanging.
0: Detective Blackwell was especially interested to read Doreen's printout of the suspicious ATM withdrawals from Matt's account.
1: He said the first thing he's going to do is let's find out if this was even Matthew who did these withdrawals.
0: So the detective, hoping to find an answer on the security cam video, went down to the Sunoco in some of Detroit's most crime-ridden streets and caught a break.
6: I went to Sam's Club and just for that, to get that system.
0: The gas station owner, Moses Rahimi, just 3 days before Matt went missing, had bought a new security camera system. The security cam he was replacing had a blind spot in the back where his ATM dispenser was. Moses opened the carton and set to installing his new video security system. It was the weekend. His son said, forget it, let's wait.
6: I said, no, we're not going home until we're going to hook it up.
0: And on the security cam video, Detective Blackwell was seeing something that filled him with dread.
3: Someone else is using his card at that point.
5: That's correct. And it's obvious foul play.
1: The news didn't surprise me for some reason. I was hoping it was Matt.
0: Meanwhile, on that Tuesday, back north in the near suburbs, Matt's friends and family fanned out through the county, putting up flyers with Matt's face. They checked AutoZone stores. Maybe he'd stop by one of them for his broken car alarm. Francesca was searching too, checking out dumpsters.
4: And I'm like, I can't believe I'm doing this right now. Searching through dumpsters for my boyfriend. I didn't know what to do.
0: As Francesca moves south into Detroit proper, she saw a crush of police cars, flashing lights. She elbowed her way through the gawkers to see what everyone was looking at. It was Matt's abandoned car.
4: And I was like, yeah, that's his car.
3: Big development.
1: Yeah, huge development.
0: Francesca managed to put one of the police officers on her cell with Doreen, Matt's mom.
3: Did they tell you about anything they'd found in the car at that point?
1: He mentioned some maps, but Matt delivered pizzas. It's like, Matt keeps maps in his car.
0: By Tuesday, August 11th, 2009, 21-year-old Matt Landry's disappearance had become a TV news story.
7: Family members have been busy during the last few days handing out these flyers, hoping someone will help them find Matt.
0: In that same newscast, viewers were getting an update on that brazen bank stick-up the day before.
8: A local teenager and a look of terror that has gripped Metro Detroit in fear.
0: Just watching the news, like anyone else, was a police detective from Roseville, Lieutenant Ray Blerick.
3: This was a vicious incident, huh?
9: Very vicious, yes, sir.
0: The detective watched the security cam pics of the bandit in sunglasses holding a gun to a young female customer. A bad crime, but still one he never expected to investigate.
9: Because it didn't have anything to do with the city of Roseville, where I'm in. It's a couple jurisdictions over.
0: But by the next day, the detective would prove himself wrong. He would be thick in the bank robbery case, as well as the disappearance of Matt Landry, a missing person report he knew virtually nothing about. But dots were getting connected, and there was one more to come.
10: Coming up.
11: We're scared to death. Could you get someone down here?
10: Another brazen attack on a bright afternoon. Will it shed light on what might have happened to Matt?
1: You need to get a detective in there now.
10: When Dateline continues.
11: that just got carjacked.
0: Lieutenant Blerick of the Roseville Police was at his desk Tuesday, August 11, 2009, when the call came in. A carjacking in progress at the Walmart just down the street.
11: He told me to run, and I ran.
0: Blerick and his fellow officers responded quickly. But surprisingly, the carjacked car, a red Civic, was still in the Walmart parking lot. The vehicle's owner was shaken up, but okay.
9: He was approached at his driver's door by the suspect.
12: Guy displaying a gun?
9: Displayed a gun, told him that to get out of the car.
0: And why didn't the gunman take off with the car?
9: When he got in the car to attempt to drive away, he didn't know how to drive a

0: care about his hunch.
1: I told him, I said, I think it's all related. I said, can you get somebody to go into the car without destroying any evidence and see if there's anything in there that links the bank robbery to Matt Landry?
0: And sure enough, there was. And it had to do with that map found inside Matt Landry's car. When investigators got a closer look at it, they saw an X marks the spot pinpointing the Flagstar Bank, which the guy in the shades had robbed and where he'd briefly held a 19-year-old hostage. Now Lieutenant Blerick began filling in the blanks. He figured that the guy who pulled off the bank job was the same guy who carjacked Matt Landry's Honda with Matt in it.
2: But he wasn't ready to share his conclusion with Matt's parents yet. He had something to do first. At 11:30 Tuesday night, the detective and a partner went down to that bleak section of Detroit where Matt's green Honda had been ditched.
1: We start looking for Matt Landry.
3: So the question in your mind, Lieutenant, is are we going to find the body of Matt Landry, or do you expect to find this guy bound inside one of these houses?
1: I didn't know what we were going to find, but I was hoping he was still alive. That's why I went out there.
2: Two other people were searching that same bad neighborhood that Tuesday night, but they weren't the police.
4: This is our first house that we looked at.
2: Two friends of Matt's father, Bob Perugi and Chris Manning, had come down to investigate on their own.
5: You think your friend's son could be in one of these houses, you know you're going to search until you find him.
2: The family friends, amateur detectives armed with only a flashlight, managed to search dozens of homes, many of them burnt out shells. A local guy challenged them.
5: We had to tell him we were, you know, working on a case, and he believed we were the police, which was good for us. Who knows what he would have tried, you know?
2: The two friends, like the cops before them, also went to the Sunoco station and got the owner to play them the video of the ATM withdrawal made on Matt's car. As the friends studied the security cam video, a clerk behind the counter was watching local news. Up popped a recap of the bank robbery story. It was a hey, that's him kind of moment. They swiveled heads from the news clip of the sunglasses-wearing bank robber to the figure on their security cam who has just withdrawn the money. Bingo.
4: We all put together that it's the same guy. You know, it was the same guy did the bank robbery, same guy that used Matthew's ATM card at this Sunoco station.
2: What's more, the guy behind the counter recognized the person in the ATM security cam video, a local guy who went by the name of IHOP. The counterman said he had a rep as being a gang member and a violent thief. The friends told the Landrys what they'd learned, that a kid named IHOP seemed to be behind Matt's disappearance. And the Landrys also heard on local news that the very same guy was already in police custody for the botched carjacking at the Walmart. Matt's mom called the Roseville PD.
6: I said, the man you're holding who just robbed the bank, armed robbery, is the same man who used my son's debit card, and my son is missing. You need to get a detective in there now to talk to him.
2: That detective would be Lieutenant Ray Blerick, who just pieced it all together himself. Now, he needed answers from the man they called IHOP. And the veteran cop had a few tricks up his sleeve to get what he wanted.
7: Coming up.
8: They're beating him up now.
9: Hurry, hurry.
7: When Dateline.
10: This is the sound of Claire cooking dinner at home. And that's the sound of a fraud alert from Wells Fargo, flagging a charge for a pricey restaurant in Paris. Considering Claire isn't in Paris right now, that seemed odd. To the bank and to Claire. Two taps later, Claire says nope to the charge and Wells Fargo is on the case. However you make money work, Wells Fargo can work with that.
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0: By early Wednesday, August 12, 2009, Matt Landry's fourth day missing, his parents, Bob and Doreen, had put together some facts that scared them to death. The same guy seen on tape using Matt's ATM card looked to be the man who'd robbed the Flagstar Bank.
1: And I saw him holding a gun to that girl's head, knowing he was the one who used my son's ATM card. I knew it wasn't good.
0: And the suspected bank robber, street name IHOP, was also carrying a gun when he attempted a carjacking at the Walmart, according to the police. IHOP was now in a holding cell at the Roseville PD. And the Landrys, getting desperate, time not on their side, began pressuring the police there to get immediate answers from him as to Matt's whereabouts, even though Matt's disappearance wasn't officially their case.
1: Give me back my brother. Just bring him back.
0: Sister Gina turned up the heat on the internet.
2: I actually put on Facebook, anyone who can go up to the Roseville police station, and all these people showed up at the Roseville police station at like midnight just to kind of show power in numbers to get them to question him.
0: Bob and Doreen went over to Roseville to talk to the detectives in person.
3: You need to get somebody in there right now. Don't you understand? Every minute counts.
0: Lieutenant Blarick didn't need the prodding. He and a partner were itching to question the suspect after they'd returned from Detroit, where they'd spent a long night searching for Matt with no results.
4: We're just checking abandoned houses, checking alleys, checking burned up garages.
5: And you're seeing nothing?
4: No evidence of Matt Landry at all, sir.
0: At 3:45 in the morning, a bone-tired Blarick and his partner devised an interview strategy, hoping IHOP would cough something up.
4: I was just going to sit there in the chair. I wasn't going to say anything to him.
0: In the interrogation room, the other officer peppered the suspect with questions, but IHOP was dodging them. So Blarick pulled an investigator's trick to rattle him.
4: I had a picture of Matt Landry inside of my notebook. So when it got to the point where it was obvious that this wasn't going anywhere, I took out that picture and I held it up and I said, "We found him."
5: Reaction from him?
4: He saw a ghost.
5: Huh.
4: He saw a ghost.
0: But not shaken enough to spill whatever he might know about Matt Landry.
5: What are you seeing, Lieutenant, when you're right there with the guy? You see anything in his eyes?
4: Just a cold, callous, heartless person. He is definitely near the top of the list, if not on top, of one of the coldest people that I've ever talked to.
0: The Landrys headed home from the Roseville PD, satisfied at last that the police were now seeing their son's disappearance as they were. Gina, their daughter, meanwhile, was learning more troubling information about her brother, something she'd picked up on the internet.
2: I got a phone call from one of my best friends, and she said, "Gina, check your Facebook when you get home. And, you know, there's an important message on there."
0: The heads up was from a woman Gina had known in high school.
2: Her parents had witnessed on Sunday a violent carjacking, and it was a green Honda.
6: 911 East Point Police.
7: Back of Quiznos, I'm not sure, but it looks like a robbery. They got a guy cornered over here.
0: The previous Sunday afternoon, the police in yet another small city near Detroit, East Point, got a 911 call. The distressed witness was reporting an apparent carjacking and abduction in the parking lot here behind the Quiznos sub shop. But when the police officers arrived, the car in question was gone, and they weren't sure exactly what it was they had to write up. The incident at the Quiznos went largely unnoticed until Matt's sister got tipped to it by a friend online.
5: So now you have a lot of very bad information at your disposal, huh?
2: Well, I just felt sick when I showed my mom the Facebook message and it said carjacking at the Quiznos.
1: As soon as she said Quiznos, I said that was the last place Matt used his debit card, other than the ATM.
7: You got him by the neck now. I think he's putting him in the trunk. They're beating him up now.
8: Hurry, hurry, hurry.
0: What the 911 caller had seen, in fact, was the abduction of Matt Landry.
5: So there was the missing piece of the puzzle.
0: And as Francesca put it together, it all started because her concerned boyfriend had decided on his own that she, feeling crummy, needed a TLC sandwich to get back on her feet.
9: Well, he had mentioned to the girl at Quiznos, "My girlfriend's sick. I don't know what to get her. Can you help me?" And that's why he got two subs.
0: Two subs that started a three-day crime spree in the Detroit suburbs. From the Quiznos in East Point on Sunday afternoon, spreading 10 miles to the Flagstar Bank in Harrison Township at high noon on Monday,
10: and ending 8 miles away at the Walmart in Roseville midday on Tuesday. Bad news, bad patterns. But Matt's family and friends were still clinging to a sliver of hope.
1: Okay, he's still alive somewhere. He's still alive somewhere. Maybe he's just tied up. Maybe he's just tied up. Maybe he's just, they're holding him at a crack house or something. Maybe.
5: You had a dream.
9: I had a dream before he went missing that he was kidnapped. And I found him in a basement tied up to one of those old-time heaters.
10: 5 days in, a joint police task force had been formed to search those basements and burned-out homes on Detroit's northeast side, near where the car had been found. The same suburban police departments who initially couldn't agree on whose case it was now came together for one purpose, to find Matt Landry. From Chesterfield, where Matt lived, Roseville, where he was last seen with Francesca, and where the Walmart carjacking went down, and East Point, where Matt had been abducted at the Quiznos.
5: They're working with the gangs unit in Detroit PD.
3: Yes.
5: And they had been going frustrating, block by block, finding not much of anything.
3: Right.
5: And then there's Thursday.
3: Yeah. Then there's Thursday.
10: Thursday, August 13th, 2009, the task force was out in strength. 15 officers banging on doors, issuing search warrants, pressuring gang members who may have known the suspect called IHOP.
4: I have a son. I have kids, too. I had made a promise to Doreen that I said, even though it's not Roseville's jurisdiction, I said, I will do whatever I can to help you find your son.
10: Helping, walking mean streets.
11: More homes are abandoned than are occupied. And
4: it's a rough neighborhood.
10: That Thursday morning, Lieutenant Blerick had teamed up with Jim Knobelsdorf, a fellow Roseville detective at the time.
4: We were just coming to dead ends, and we walked out of one of the houses, and there was a penny laying in the street, and had the heads up, and I picked it up. This is it.
5: Your luck has turned.
4: Yeah, my luck turned.
12: A short time after that, we ended up going for a ride, and we ended up here.
10: It was the first house they checked after Blerick had found the lucky penny just minutes before.
12: And how we got here or why we got here, I can't explain that one, but we got here.
10: It was now 10:30 in the morning.
4: I see what looks like a little footpath where somebody had gone through there at some point in the summer. I make my way up what used to be the porch, and I look in. The house is all burned out. As I peeked around the corner, I saw some flip-flops here. I stepped in further and saw the body itself.
10: In the August swelter, the body had decomposed beyond recognition. They knew they had a white male with an apparent gunshot wound to the head. The victim had been wearing jeans and telltale flip-flops.
11: It's not the outcome we wanted.
4: But at least he was found.
10: The hometown detective, Scott Blackwell, rushed over from nearby streets to confirm the finding.
13: When I saw this body, I knew it was him.
10: Detective Blackwell's immediate concern was to let the Landrys know in the most humane way possible before the media was onto it. He called his chief of police.
1: I remember chief of police coming to the front door. I knew when he walked in. I could tell by the look on his face what he was going to tell me. I didn't want to hear it. After I got done crying, I wanted to take a shower like it was going to wash it all away. My Matt.
14: Coming up. Could one man have done this?
15: I'm 6'6", 280 pounds. Matt could take me out. Matt was that strong.
14: Maybe one man didn't. When Dateline...

0: We stayed up late, it felt so right. I'll never forget that wonderful night.
1: In a journal she keeps, Francesca enshrined her last hours with Matt Landry in a song, a reworking of Last Kiss, an oldie mashup by Pearl Jam.
0: Well, now he's gone, even though he's in my heart. I lost my love, my life, that night.
2: So when do you guys miss him?
3: Every second, every day.
4: Yeah. And, like, I miss him any time I touch an instrument or any time I listen to our favorite bands.
5: They identified him on Friday.
1: Matt's decomposed body, discovered in a hellhole of a house, was positively ID'd by the medical examiner through dental records. The ME determined the cause of death was a single gunshot to the back of the head. Already under arrest and now charged with a fresh crime, killing Matt, was a man known on the streets as IHOP. He'd given police the phony name Giles, but his fingerprints revealed him to be 17-year-old Ihab Maslamani.
2: Born in this country?
6: No, born in Libya.
1: His attorney, Joseph Kosmala, said Maslamani came to Michigan to live with relatives who, according to juvenile court records, neglected him. He then entered the state's child welfare system, and it didn't go well, fleeing foster homes for a life on Detroit's gang-ridden northeast side.
6: My job here is to make sure that he gets the best and fairest trial he can get.
7: Want to state your name for the record?
8: Ihab Maslamani.
1: Maslamani faced a slew of charges, including murder, kidnapping and carjacking in the Landry case, bank robbery in the Flagstar stick-up, and carjacking in the Walmart incident. He pleaded not guilty to all charges.
2: Maybe his best shot is, ironically, the homicide.
6: Correct. I'm not admitting that my client committed a bank robbery. I'm not admitting that my client committed a carjacking in Roseville. However, those cases are very strong cases for the prosecution.
1: Evidently, the bank security cameras apparently showing him brandishing a gun. And clues from the Walmart, including a discarded gun, don't lie. However,
6: the homicide is not a slam dunk for the government.
1: Police never found a gun or a bullet at the death house that matched the gun they recovered at the Walmart.
6: Nobody can put a gun in Maslamani's hand.
1: Maslamani alone had been charged in the Walmart carjacking and Flagstar bank heist.
9: You're hitting him now. You hit him in the face. They're beating him up now.
1: But there were two assailants who attacked Matt at the Quiznos, according to that 911 caller. Matt had been double-teamed. An explanation, his friends say, for why this powerfully fit drummer was taken against his will.
4: I'm 6'6", 280 pounds. Matt could take me out. Yeah, Matt was no that strong.
1: After Matt's body was found, the task force continued combing northeast Detroit for Quiznos suspect number two. Sources squeezed on the street told the cops they should be looking for 16-year-old Robert Fat Daddy Taylor.
10: We flooded that area, and we shut down the drug trade in that area.
2: You guys were bad for business.
10: Oh, we destroyed the business for 1 week, and we made a statement to them. Therefore, I believe they made a statement to Fat Daddy that you better get out of our neighborhood, so he ultimately turned himself in.
1: Taylor was also charged with murder and kidnapping in the Quiznos abduction. He pleaded not guilty. At the trial, the defense theorized that Matt had gone voluntarily with Ihab Maslamani and Robert Taylor.
6: They were going down to do a drug deal, and then what happened, and I don't know what happened.
2: Any reason to think that he would have known who those guys were, like a drug purchase gone bad or anything?
10: No, sir, we believe that it was totally random.
11: Wrong place at the wrong time. Could have been any one of us.
1: And these detectives had advice for anyone ambushed like that in broad daylight or even at night.
11: At no time should you allow someone to take you from point A to point B.
2: Don't go.
10: You fight to the death, period. Because once you're on their turf, it's over.
2: Young woman at the bank dropped right to the floor. She says, I'm not going with you.
10: That's what saved her life.
12: The grass is growing. My flowers are blooming. But I am just dead inside. Just dead inside.
1: In the days after she lost her son, a grief-stricken Doreen Landry went public with a cause important to her, condemning the burned-out and abandoned houses in northeast Detroit that area gangs called home.
12: I'm pleading to the mayor of Detroit that area needs to be cleaned up. It's nothing but a garbage pit.
13: There's
5: thousands of houses in Detroit that are abandoned, that they live in.
2: Just raise them, knock them down.
5: Just flatten them.
1: In fact, in 2010, the Detroit mayor started a program to do just that. The house where Matt's body was found has been demolished. Ihab Masalmani was convicted of first-degree murder, kidnapping, and carjacking, and sentenced to life in prison without parole. Robert Taylor was also convicted of murder, and he too is serving a life sentence without parole. Both have appealed their sentences.
5: It took 1 second, literally 1 second, to end Matthew's life. And that 1 second has literally turned our family upside down.
1: Matt's funeral service, as that day's program explained, was intended to remember the joy, the laughter, the smiles. And no one would forget on that sad day that Matt was also a rocker.
5: Matthew was a drummer, but he had an acoustic guitar. He would always start Stairway to Heaven. And it seemed like through time he'd get through a little bit more. You know, he'd learn a little bit more of it. And I'd love to listen to him doing that. And we asked the priest, "Father, I know this is unusual," I said, "but if you have anyone that could play Stairway to Heaven, that would be beautiful." He says, "Let me see what I can do."
1: And so he came up with a group of musicians to honor Matt with a song he loved, about a symbolic stairway that he climbed way too soon.
5: And it was so beautiful. And it was just perfect. Matthew loved it. He would have loved it.
13: That's all for now. I'm Lester Holt. Thanks for joining us.
14: All of a sudden, I realized, what's going on? Why are they late? Something definitely was wrong. He said, "Your family was an accident." And my whole world just dropped out from underneath me.
13: The scene told the story.
15: What did you find?
16: Something I don't want to see again.
13: A deadly crash on a dark road. Two gone, one barely alive. A tragic accident, but look closer. In all the broken glass and twisted metal, was there a clue to a crime?
17: The last thing I wanted was to have to take a double fatality and have to not treat it as a homicide.
13: Murder, an accusation no one saw coming.
18: I couldn't deal with it.
13: Two families in torment.
19: We were both just...
13: A small town trial with big emotions.
20: You took him. You did it.
13: And the verdict.
21: We the jury.
13: That would shake them all.
22: The

0: Welcome to Dateline. I'm Lester Holt. Big Sky Country, a small town, and a famously dangerous highway. That was the setting for a deadly crash that would seem to unite two families in shock and heartbreak. Except they were about to find out that this tragedy was also a mystery. And the truth about what happened on that late winter night might be darker than anyone knew. Here's Keith Morrison.
1: March 19th, 2009. Night fell heavy in Montana's Flathead Valley. Something off that night, something wrong. At Mary and Randy Winter's house in Kalispell, anxiety spiked. Where was she?
2: It just felt like something was not right.
3: It's hard to explain that there's something not normal.
1: You could set your clock by their daughter, Justine. That reliable. But a new driver, too, just 16. Due home at 8 from her boyfriend's house. And though she wasn't very late, the feeling seeped in like a poison. Something wrong.
2: I called her starting about 5 after 8, and no answer. Called the house where she was at, and they said she had left 15 minutes before that.
3: I was thinking she had, you know, went off the road between their house and us.
1: Not far away, another family, the other half of our story, was on the road too. Erin Thompson was driving her son Caden home from a school concert. He played the drums.
4: I had always attended all of Caden's concerts, and this was the first one that I didn't attend because I had car troubles.
1: This is Caden's stepfather, Jason Thompson.
4: My car was in the shop and finally fixed, and so Erin dropped me off, and that's why I wasn't with them.
1: And soon the poison, the anxiety, seeped under Jason's door, through his windows, onto his nerve endings.
4: Just all of a sudden I realized, what's going on, you know? Why are they late? And it struck me that something definitely was wrong.
1: At Justine Winter's house, the fear was deep now. Justine's dad, Randy, was a National Guardsman, a volunteer firefighter. He was trained to keep his head, knew what he had to do. Randy got in his truck, drove out of town to the road he knew she'd take coming home from her boyfriend's house. And then he saw it. In a construction zone on the Highway 93 overpass.
5: What did you find?
3: Something I don't want to see again. So you could say fireman's worst nightmare.
1: Someone tried to hold him back. He kept on.
3: And then I saw her over at the side.
1: His perfect daughter, his Justine, obscenely broken. But amazingly, still alive.
5: How does she look?
3: I didn't really see a lot of her on the gurney there, but I got to see her, you know, at the hospital.
5: She was pretty bad.
3: You know, you don't want to ever see your kid in the hospital.
1: Every bit of her was damaged horribly. Broken bones, brain damage, ruptured organs. The chance she'd survive, slim, said the doctors. But the winter's news could have been worse. And a few miles away, where the phone rang at Jason Thompson's house, the news was much worse. The caller was the county coroner.
4: He said, Jason, your family was in an accident. And he said, I'm sorry to have to tell you this on the phone, but they're just killed. And my world just dropped out from underneath me.
1: Jason's wife, 35-year-old Erin Thompson, was 4 months pregnant. Her son, Caden, the boy who just played the drums at his school concert, was just 13. And just like that, they were gone. The crash was head-on. And in school counselor Jason Thompson's life, the lights went out.
4: That night of that realization, I'll never forget that news.
1: Nor, of course, will Erin's mother, Diana.
6: We were both just bonkers, just...
1: Nor her sister, Amber, who, with David, her husband, missed Erin so much they'd made plans to move to Montana to be close. Not possible now.
7: That was the hardest piece of news we could fathom.
8: And to lose both of them and the baby, it just didn't even seem like it could be real.
9: And here in the little house he shared with the love of his life, where he'd been waiting with such excitement for their baby to arrive, Jason, like Job of old, was overcome by the heaviest sorrow of a whole life of sorrows.
4: It's like I'm 9 years old and, you know, and in 79 when my sister dies, and then I'm 19 years old and at 89 when my mother dies of cancer, and then, you know, then now I'm 39 and 09 and I lose my family.
5: Missing that concert, you lived. Yeah. How's that been to wrap your head around?
4: Well, it's been embracing life, right? But I definitely didn't fear death anymore. There's times where I would have welcomed it.
9: But the dreadful truth of it is that accidents just like the one here happen all around America every day, every night. Still, just as the permanence of loss began to sink in, before anyone had given a thought to a now diminished future, there was another piece of news. This time, on this road, the fatal accident might not have been an accident at all.
0: Coming up.
10: The last thing I wanted was to have to treat it as a homicide.
0: A prosecutor's stunning decision. When Dateline continues.

0: For decades, Montanans have almost morbidly intoned the words, "Pray for me, I drive Highway 93. They say it because of nights like March 19th, 2009. Except, as everybody would soon know, this crash on this night may have been no accident. A revelation which, in Jason Thompson's devastated mind, would register later. Just now, his whole life was a bomb crater, a ruin.
1: Erin was like my heart, she's soulmate. You know, I've waited all these years looking, but I had an ideal, and I was searching for her.
0: And she, as she told everybody, had been looking for him. Erin was a single mom when Jason met her brilliant smile. She was a hairdresser who loved to dance. And she was a seeker in all matters spiritual. Her mother, Diana.
2: She was single and a young mother, and she was wondering what she was going to do with her life. She answered her own question and just said, "Well, as long as I'm about the business of spreading love, it doesn't matter."
0: Erin married Jason in the summer of 2006 in the glorious Montana sunshine. And young Caden seemed as pleased as she was. Caden, who shared his mother and new stepfather's craving for outdoor adventures.
1: You know, backpacking on the coast, in the mountains, river rafting. It was all about just sharing that that time together.
0: Yes, and there was that plan Erin hatched with her sister Amber.
3: We always had a dream of growing up and living right next door to each other and, you know, raising up our families.
0: And soon the plan expanded beautifully when Erin and Jason announced they were expecting a child of their own.
1: Every day I would praise just my life, praise my wife and my little baby that I was finally going to have. And, you know, it all made sense.
0: And then came March 19th, 2009. But as the news and the grief spread, there was still hope, remember, for one of the victims of the crash. Justine Winter was alive, though barely, with a broken neck and broken legs and major internal injuries. Doctors told the family they didn't think she'd live through the airlift to a hospital in Seattle.
4: What did they tell you?
5: They told us three times that she wouldn't live.
6: I said, she's flying in that airplane, and don't even give me any grief.
0: And she did survive the flight to Seattle and the emergency operations to stitch together the broken pieces of her body. She was unconscious when she arrived. The doctors kept her that way, induced a coma, so she could avoid the pain or any recognition of her desperate condition. While her body slowly, slowly began to knit itself back together. Until more than a month later.
6: And her eyes just went poof. That was just like the most incredible feeling of she's there, she's in there, and your heart just beating.
0: It was days later before Justine could understand what was going on around her. But the news had to be faced eventually. And so when she seemed ready, they told her.
4: When you told her what happened in the accident and how those other people had died, how did she react to that?
6: I was very emotional for her. It was very devastating.
0: And then what was discovered was, well, quite frankly, unimaginable. For in the middle of that river of tears, relief on the one side, abject grief on the other, there was an undertow, a twist nobody saw coming. For while Justine spent 45 days in the hospital recuperating and months more here at home in Montana healing, it didn't take investigators very long at all, matter of hours really, to solve the mystery of who and what caused this crash. In fact, the first Montana Highway Patrol officers who raced to this scene in that construction zone believed that Justine Winter's car was the one that crossed the center line and smashed into Erin Thompson's car. But the worst of it, the inconceivable part was, at least as investigators told then Flathead County Attorney Ed Corrigan, this was not an accident at all.
4: What was your first reaction, what do you think?
5: Nuts. This was the last thing I wanted, was to have to take a double fatality and have to now treat it as a homicide.
0: Homicide? Yes. Right there in Justine's car, officers found what amounted to a minute-by-minute narrative of the events leading up to the collision in text messages. And in those messages, the prosecutor said, was the evidence he believed required him to press criminal charges against that girl doctors had quite miraculously saved, Justine Winter. Charges of murder.
7: Coming up.
8: They're suing you
1: for her pain and suffering.
7: When Dateline...

0: The sorrow ran deep in Montana's Flathead Valley, that awful spring and summer of 2009. Deep and wide, the whole valley, in fact the country, heard about the crash that killed Caden and Aaron and her unborn child, and heard a strange and disturbing story that 16-year-old Justine Winter took deadly aim at Aaron's oncoming car, crossed the center line, and plowed right into them. On purpose. Shocking?
1: Oh, yes. As was the alleged reason. Justine said the police was trying to die by suicide. How did they know? They found the evidence on Justine's phone, they said. Text messages, which she wrote herself, and which, once County Attorney Ed Corrigan saw them, gave him no choice, he said. He charged her with deliberate homicide, Montana's equivalent of murder.
2: Justine purposely went into the wrong lane of traffic and smashed head-on into another car. And by doing so, she should have known her actions could have killed somebody. And under those circumstances, I think deliberate homicide was the only charge we could find.
3: Right. So you decided to charge her as an adult.
2: Yes.
3: Why? She was 16.
2: She was. The taking of two lives is not, in my opinion, a delinquent act. It is a crime. It needs to be prosecuted as a crime. And if convicted, it needs to be on her record for the rest of her life.
0: Perhaps because of her own massive injuries, her continuing operations, her age, Justine, after pleading not guilty, was released to house arrest, fitted with an ankle bracelet to await trial. She was allowed to attend classes at Glacier High. And at home, her parents fumed. No matter what those text messages said, the idea Justine would cause that crash on purpose? Just crazy.
3: You angry with all of this?
4: It builds up inside, and it gets to a point where you can't take it anymore.
0: Turned out, and it was frankly hardly surprising, in a town the size of Kalispell, the two families actually knew each other. Justine's mother and Aaron's mother had worked at the same school. Aaron's family made it perfectly clear that what they wanted from Justine most of all was a heartfelt apology and some sort of indication she took responsibility for the act with which she was charged. They actually saw that as a way toward forgiveness, and most people around town thought that was a fine idea. But from Justine and her family, it's just an awkward silence. And then, early one morning in the fall of 2010, an entirely unexpected knock at the door took emotions to a whole new level.
5: This private investigator, you know, just hands me these papers, like he's serving me papers. And it's, you know, to say that they're suing, you know, my Aaron's estate.
3: They're suing you?
5: Suing for her pain and suffering.
0: It was true. In a legal preemptive strike, Justine Winter's attorneys had filed a lawsuit on her behalf against Aaron's estate, as well as three companies in charge of the construction zone where the crash occurred. The lawsuit claimed Aaron had negligently operated her car, resulting in the collision, and also that the companies had failed to adequately construct and maintain the vicinity, causing hazardous and confusing conditions for the traveling public.
2: I can't even begin to guess what they were thinking about when they decided to file that lawsuit.
3: It inflamed the whole town.
2: It inflamed the whole town. This wasn't Justine's decision. That was a decision made by her attorneys.
0: Ah, yes, the attorneys. Their names? Maxwell Battle and David Stuft. And according to the Winters, the attorneys assured them the lawsuit, assuming Justine was found not guilty, would give them a better shot at an insurance company reimbursement later.
4: There is no intent of going for the estate, making that family endure more than they've already endured.
3: But the optics were awful.
4: Oh, the timing was could have been, who knows, better.
3: Oh, you'd pick up the newspaper, you'd look at the blogs, you'd hear the radio, and what you got was those awful people, those disgusting, terrible people. What are they thinking? They're trying to sue the victims of this crime.
4: That's what was portrayed, but the actual intent was not that. All rise.
0: Misunderstood or not, by the time Justine Winter's trial for deliberate homicide started in January 2011, the tide of public opinion had turned as bitter as a Montana winter. The hearts of Aaron Thompson's family, too, had toughened. And Justine, who showed up in an almost childlike polka dot hairband, certainly didn't look the part of an accused killer facing as many as 200 years behind bars. But there she was.
6: I can see the debris field.
0: With the two families just a few feet away, she watched investigators testify to a certainty that it was Justine's Pontiac Grand Am that crossed the center line.
6: Here you can see all this debris from the initial impact of the crash.
0: Slamming into Aaron's Subaru so hard, it was driven backward into the highway barrier, and crash reconstructionists agreed.
7: Justine Winner's car encroached into the northbound lane, striking Mrs. Thompson's vehicle.
0: But what evidence was there that Justine had done it, as the law says, purposefully? Investigators pulled the so-called black box out of Justine's Pontiac, analyzed the data, and found another sign that pointed to suicide. She'd taken off her seatbelt. The black box also recorded speed, acceleration, and braking, and found that Justine was accelerating, flooring it, so to speak, in the 5 seconds before the crash, speeding up from 81 to 86 miles an hour before hitting the brakes at the last second.
2: She did not swerve, and she drove head-on into that other vehicle.
0: To back it up, prosecutors pulled the speedometer from Justine's car, and there, right above the mark indicating 85 miles an hour, found an orange mark. It's known as a slap mark, made, the experts testified, when the needle smashes against the console at high speed. And finally, prosecutors revealed the reason, they said, behind it all. Justine, like many 16-year-old girls, had a boyfriend. Hers was named Ryan. It was white hot, this relationship. He was her world. But that day in March, there had been a tiff. They'd had words. And so that night, she drove Ryan home, asked him to get out of the car. He said they were through. Then Justine drove north to clear her head. She was on her way home when, detectives testified, she began texting Ryan, apparently well behind the wheel. The first text, half an hour before the crash.
6: Goodbye, Ryan. Just live your life
8: knowing you did change me. My last words, I love you, Ryan.
0: Then her text became somehow threatening.
8: If I won, I would have you, and I wouldn't crash my car.
0: And Ryan answered.
9: You kill yourself, I kill myself. So come on, don't be selfish.
8: That's the only thing I want to live for. You, Ryan, you keep me living.
9: Stop. You hurt yourself, and I'll know, and I'll do the same.
8: That's why I'm going to wreck my car, because all I can do is f*** up. It shows you would rather me die because I want to kill myself. Goodbye, Ryan. I love you.
0: Then, the final message from Ryan.
9: You killing yourself is just another way for you to run away.
0: Now, just 5 or 6 minutes later, prosecutors said, Justine Witter drove her car into Aaron Thompson's lane of traffic to die by suicide, but instead killed a mother, child, unborn baby. The prosecution had made his case for murder. Now the question was, what could Justine Winter's attorneys possibly say to make a jury believe otherwise?
10: Coming up, the defense takes on the heart of the case, those texts. When Dateline continues.
0: Every day in this Montana courtroom, the family of now 17-year-old Justine Winter dutifully shuffled to the front row seats directly behind the defense table. Their faces, by their attorney's decree, they say, an intentional blank, emotionless. Their apparent demeanor, a spur on the hide of an already angry town. But almost no one knew what was really going on. Justine's mother, Mary, who'd been struggling with alcohol, caved in to the stress.
11: Tell me how it's changed your life.
12: I ran away for a while. I couldn't deal with it. I just left the house. I didn't come back.
0: Justine's brother, Kyle, dropped out of college to help keep things together at home and get Justine to her medical appointments. And Randy, her father,
1: the strong and tall as a Montana spruce firefighter and National Guardsman, turned angry and bitter at the continuing prosecution of his little girl.
4: I could be sitting in the living room watching TV, and all of a sudden I hear something. I just completely lose it. I just start crying.
1: The whole world, said Justine's dad, seemed intent on misunderstanding, demonizing his little girl. Yet, he said, she'd always been so good, kind, thoughtful, and responsible. Was getting almost straight A's in high school, but mostly wouldn't harm a bug, literally, and cared about people, would never, never want to hurt that sweet woman or her son or her baby.
13: Always had a smile, always wanting to help is who she was.
3: What kind of a little girl was this?
4: She was just a good girl.
1: But I mean, it might interest you to know that as the winters spoke to us here, they were doing so against the expressed advice of their attorneys. And when it was time for Justine's defense team to make its case in court, attorneys Maxwell, Battle, and David Stuft told the jury that everything the prosecution told them, everything they knew about the case so far, was wrong.
14: What happened out there was an accident.
1: Including where the crash occurred. Remember, the prosecution's experts testified there was no doubt Justine crossed the center line and veered into Aaron Thompson's lane, causing the crash. But a forensic engineer hired by the defense said his research turned that finding on its head. He claimed it was Aaron who drove out of her lane in that construction zone and struck Justine. And the defense went further, claiming that slap mark near the 85-mile mark in the speedometer of Justine's car was planted there by investigators. That the black box that measured speed and braking was plain wrong. That Justine always wore her seatbelt. And finally, a psychologist said what actually a lot of experts said, that a spat with a boy wasn't enough to lead to a suicide attempt. And those texts, they should not be considered a suicide note at all.
15: It was a way of exercising power and control in the relationship to make that kind of threat. But it was always clear that it was never meant.
1: What would Justine Witter say about what happened here that night, about those texts? The jury would never know. She did not testify on the advice of attorneys, said her family, and of course that was her perfect right. But there was another reason, too. Justine suffered a brain injury in that crash, so her recollection of the last few days leading up to the crash and that night itself here, she doesn't remember. She is charged with a crime about which her memory is a complete blank. So then, how could the jury know Justine knowingly crossed the center line, having decided to take her own life by hitting the other car? The question we put to the prosecutor.
3: In order to draw that conclusion, you have to read her mind, essentially. You've been a prosecutor for years. You know that car accidents happen in the most bizarre ways, that people do crazy things on the road. But you clearly said, this was a situation in which I know what somebody was thinking when they drove across that lane of traffic and into that other car.
2: No.
3: I just don't know how you can know what she's thinking.
2: I can't know what she was thinking. Nobody knows what she was thinking at the time.
3: Right.
2: She doesn't know what she was thinking at the
3: Precisely.
2: Time. Precisely. All I can do is base my decision on what the evidence shows.
1: Did the evidence clearly show that Justine Witter had made up her mind to die by suicide by driving into an oncoming car? Up to the jury now.
10: Coming up.
15: Everyone just cried about it.
10: A verdict comes quickly, but the pain and one final question remain. When Dateline...
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0: As a Montana jury prepared to decide the fate of 17-year-old Justine Winter, the members of Aaron and Cadence family struggled to hang on to the frayed remnants of their former goodwill. They had tried so hard not to be angry at Justine. That is, until they were served with that lawsuit, blaming the crash on Aaron, and then watched defense attorneys battle and stuffed twist, as they saw it anyway, what the family believed were the facts of the case.
1: You're unusual as victims because of this willingness to forgive Justine.
2: It's the adults in her life that should be are steering her in this direction. It's not her decisions. You know, it's these adults. So I've had plenty of anger towards them.
0: But for Justine's family, too, there was considerable strain. So much that Justine's father, Randy, buckled under the pressure and was rushed to the hospital and not present in the courtroom.
3: I will ask the clerk to file the verdict and to read it, please.
0: When after just 4 hours of deliberation, the jury came back.
4: We, the jury, enter the following unanimous verdict to the charge of deliberate homicide for the death of Aaron Thompson, guilty. For the death of Caden O'Dell, guilty.
5: This was a absolutely horrible, numbing experience that put my head and bent to my knees.
6: It was like the whole courtroom, I felt like everyone just cried about it.
1: How did she look, Mary? She was led off to jail. Your little girl.
7: She looked very stunned. She didn't look back.
0: Just a week after that verdict, Justine Winter marked her 18th birthday in a jail cell. And then came sentencing day. And everyone wondered, would Justine finally tell Aaron's husband, her family, what they desperately wanted to hear?
1: In your ideal world, what would you like to hear from Justine?
8: To be sorry for what she took from us, because it was huge.
0: But just before sentencing, the family received this, a statement written by Justine. And it wasn't even close to what they were looking for. In it, she called herself a miracle who was wrongly convicted of a horrific crime. She wrote that she would never, ever in a million years take her own life or anyone else's. That this was an accident that had been blown out of proportion. That she didn't need time behind bars, just a chance to turn a horrific situation into a positive one. And so with this statement in mind, the family of Aaron and Caden took the stand to have their own say.
6: I want for you to make something positive of your life through this, but you still have yet to grasp the truth.
0: Caden's father, the same message, more anger.
9: You took him. You did it. And you need to own it. Killed my boy. You need to own it.
0: And finally, Caden's stepfather, Jason, the elementary school counselor, first displaying compassion, then a rare stream of venom aimed at Justine's defense team, the attorneys battle and stuffed.
2: I've chosen not to believe that you, in crashing your car that night, wanted to harm or would ever think about harming them. But it has been very, very difficult to hold on to that thought, given that you've been led by these two men and influenced by them to not

0: My heart goes out to you. And as every single one of you came up here today, my heart was breaking. But I just hope that you guys will be able to forgive that I will never be able to say that I intentionally crossed the center line wanting to take three lives from all of you.
1: But before the judge allowed Justine to leave the witness stand, the prosecutor stepped to the podium and asked a question on behalf of the victims' families, a question that froze the courtroom.
2: What they've wanted to hear from you for a long, long time also is, I'm sorry. Can you tell them that?
0: I'm sorry for your loss, but I cannot... I don't know what you're meaning by you want me to say that I'm sorry.
1: And so the hammer came down.
3: It's the order of the court. The defendant is committed for a period of 30 years, with 15 years suspended.
1: Justine was sentenced to 15 years in prison. And her father, back on his feet and in court for sentencing day, began his own prison term, the one deep inside his own soul.
4: And the system betrayed me. You could say, serve a country, and then you feel betrayed about it.
5: You feel betrayed by the country you fought for.
4: Mm-hmm. About the judicial part of the system.
1: They took her, this once promising college-bound honor student, to a cell in the Montana Women's Prison, where she instantly became the youngest inmate in the place. And 2 months later, those attorneys, Stuffed and Battle, who declined our requests for interviews, were off the case. That civil lawsuit was dropped. And that's when Justine Winter decided to tell us her side of the whole sad story.
6: Coming up, an exclusive interview with Justine.
7: If you say it's probably you who caused that accident, are you able to say, I take responsibility for that?
6: When Dateline...
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0: Shortly after Justine Winter walked out of this courtroom in Kalispell, Montana, she landed here, more than 450 miles east across the state, at the women's prison in Billings. She sat down with us, quite well aware of how, all this time, she'd been the target of so much curiosity and anger.
1: I'm curious to know what your thought process was as you went about deciding, yeah, I think I'll talk now.
2: I don't know. I guess it was probably that I was being shown in a different light than what I wanted to be shown in.
1: When you read accounts

0: of your case. And when you see the comments people write, what's that like?
1: They were really hard to read. I heard one that said I need to hang from a noose on a tree.
0: What does it feel like inside when you saw that comment, for example?
1: I'm really weird, and with my brain injury, I feel it in the second, but it's hard to like recall it afterwards.
2: That brain injury is the reason, she says, she sometimes smiles when she doesn't mean to. Why everything came out wrong, she says, when she took the stand and spoke at sentencing. And why, she says, and even the prosecutor says he believes this, that she recalls nothing about the crash.
1: I don't remember the night of the accident, but I remember events that I know had to have happened right before the accident happened.
0: What events would those be?
1: I remember doing stuff to get ready for prom, because prom was supposed to be 2 days after when the accident happened. But other than that, I don't really remember a whole lot about March.
0: What do you remember of the last time you saw your boyfriend?
1: I have no idea. I remember we spent oodles of time together.
0: You were inseparable, basically.
1: Pretty much.
0: In love?
1: Kid love.
0: Yeah. Well, it's pretty strong love, that kid love, isn't it?
1: Yeah. I remember if I wasn't with him, I was texting him all the time.
2: But as for those texts following the argument with Ryan just before the crash, Justine said, despite what many believe, she would never, ever have tried to kill herself, knowing, as she does, that her grandmother, Randy's mother, took her own life when her dad was just a boy. In fact, she said the most likely explanation was she was just playing a game of sorts with Ryan.
1: He liked controlling everything having to do with, like, my life. And he'd threatened suicide twice. That's what I would think was happening, is that I was playing his own card back at him.
0: Well, I'm going to kill myself then.
1: Yeah. I don't think that they were text messages that were to be taken seriously.
0: Well, if you look at them through Justine's eyes, they don't look like a serious threat.
1: Yeah.
0: But the jury didn't look at it through your eyes.
1: No.
2: And despite her conviction and all that evidence and the fact she has no memory of that night, Justine still claims she must have been wearing her seatbelt and cannot imagine driving her car at 85 miles an hour. Just not the sort of thing she ever did, she says.
0: Something happened. You swerved across and hit that other car. Does that sound about right?
1: Yeah.
0: It's probably you who caused the accident. That's fair to say.
1: Mm-hmm.
0: And if you say it's probably you who caused that accident, are you able to say, yeah, you know, if I did it, and I probably did cause it, I just feel horrible about that.
1: Mm-hmm.
0: And I take responsibility for that. Is it possible for you to say that?
1: I mean, if I knew, then I would take responsibility for it. You know, if it was me, I'd take complete, utter responsibility for it. And I do.
2: And now, finally, having said the words almost that Aaron and Caden's family longed to hear, Justine says she is finally through with what she called a pity party she held for herself.
1: All I would change about the accident is that they lived. And if it had to be so be that they lived and I didn't, I'd be okay with that. Because I don't like seeing anyone else in pain. I know my family was put in a lot of pain because of the accident. But they've got to see me grow up.
0: And the other family can't see that.
1: Yep. And I don't want to put them in any more pain than they've already had to be put through. And I want to make everything okay for them.
2: After serving a little more than 4 years of her 15-year sentence in prison, in 2015, Justine Winter was granted parole. For Aaron's widower, Jason, his dream is gone. Only an empty chair and empty ache remain, as he and so many in the family, as if climbing those Montana mountains, try to keep putting one foot in front of the other.
3: It's a dance between the grief of their loss to the joy and the blessing of having experienced them.
4: It's like seeing a meteor. You wouldn't curse your luck that you saw this meteor. You'd just be thankful that you were blessed to see it. And so we just have to cling to that, just that, wow. How amazing that we got to spend a good part of our life with two of the most precious people on the planet.
5: That's all for now. I'm Lester Holt. Thank you for joining us.
6: If you admit that she's never coming home, it's like you're admitting defeat, or that she's dead.
7: A hardworking wife, a loving mother, a woman with a complicated love life.
8: She was having affairs.
9: They worked in the same office areas. They spent some time after hours together.
8: Kathy was trying to break off the relationship.
7: Now, the secret was out, replaced by a mystery.
10: She never returned from lunch.
9: We did consider that her husband may have known that his wife was having an affair.
10: Where was she?
11: There were just no answers.
7: Nearly 30 years, 60 investigators, and it all kept coming back to one elusive suspect.
12: He just very calmly said, I know how to get rid of a body so it would never, ever be found.
8: To him, I think murder is something that can be done over a lunch hour. They were just a heartbeat away from not having a case. It was basically a now or never situation.
5: They couldn't prove it then. Could they prove it now? I'm Lester Holt, and this is Dateline. Here's Josh Mankiewicz with She Didn't Come Home.
13: Time can be like a river, a long stream of events rushing by. Most barely make a ripple. But a few, like the sudden loss of a close friend, a child, or a parent, have a way of circling back upon us in a ceaseless loop of memory and regret. That's the way it's been for John Heckle and his sister Alicia Talbot ever since that completely normal morning in 1991 when their mom, Kathy Heckle, kissed them goodbye, left for work, and never returned.
14: But you remember her leaving that morning?
6: Yeah. I mean, like any other day, same routine all the time. Every time she left us, she kissed us goodbye.
13: It was a July morning. Alicia, 13, and John, then 9, were home for summer vacation. A little after 9 a.m., Alicia says her mom called from her job.
6: We discussed having dinner and having pork chops.
11: Mm-hmm. Yeah, because that was one of my favorite things she cooked.
13: Later, they tried to contact their mom at work.
6: One of the times we tried to call her was around lunchtime, and she had left for lunch.
11: Yeah.
6: And then we waited and called after lunch, and she still wasn't back to work yet.
13: At 40, Kathy Heckle had spent half her life working at the local paper plant in Lock Haven, Pennsylvania.
6: I can't remember who I was speaking to at the office, but you could hear in their voice that there was some concern there that she hadn't come back yet.
14: And you picked that up?
6: Yeah, it was not typical for her to not come back and not tell anybody.
13: With their dad out of town, they kept trying to reach their mom. Nothing. At about 6:30 that evening, Alicia called her grandparents, Clarence and Margaret Dolan.
15: I answered the phone. It was Alicia. She said, Graham, can you get us some milk? And I said, what do you mean, can I get you some milk? She says, well, Mom didn't come home yet. And she says, we don't have any milk. And I said, Alicia, I will be right there.
14: And you're thinking what?
15: I didn't know what to think. But as a mother, you know that this is something bad, something very bad.
13: That night, Kathy's mother and father contacted everyone they could think of.
11: No one had heard from her, and that was, I remember picking up on that, that they seemed worried.
6: I mean, you could just tell.
14: Your grandparents were acting differently.
13: Their dad, John, was in upstate New York that Monday, training with his National Guard unit. He didn't learn his wife was missing until the next day.
14: You get that phone call. It's your mom.
16: Yeah.
14: What'd she say?
16: The gist of the conversation was that Kathy didn't come home from work on Monday night, and they didn't know where she was.
14: And now it's Tuesday.
16: And now it's Tuesday evening.
14: And you think what?
16: I said, Tom, to call the state police.
13: With the permission of his commanding officer, John Heckel immediately left for home. He had plenty of time to think on that 5.5-hour ride. He thought about the time Kathy donated a kidney to save her brother's life, and about the December day in 1972 when he first gazed at Kathy Dolan.
16: She just had the biggest brown eyes you could look into.
13: 6 months later, they were married.
16: Like any marriage, I think we had our ups and downs. But overall, I was happy about the fact I didn't have to worry about my family with Kathy.
14: You thought you were going to stay married forever?
16: Yes.
13: The problem was, John was already married to the military. John's career frequently took him away from home, sometimes for weeks at a time. Kathy didn't like that. And John says his wife of 18 years seemed to have that on her mind when she dropped him off for his latest guard assignment.
16: She asked me why I had to be there so early, which didn't make sense to me because I was always the first one there. And I said, it's my job.
14: She didn't want you to go.
16: She didn't say, I don't want you to go.
14: But you felt it.
16: I could feel that something was wrong. The look on her face when she said it, it's just didn't sit right with me.
13: Now Kathy was missing, and her disappearance would eventually drag into the open secrets that some in and around Lock Haven would have rather kept hidden.
5: A wife and mother, but also a woman who was sometimes lonely. When we return...
9: I asked her mom if she was seeing anyone, and she said that she had reestablished contact with an old friend from school.
5: And that old friend had a confession to make.
9: He did admit that they had had a physical relationship, and it had only been a few days before she disappeared.
5: When Dateline continues.
13: By the time John Heckel returned home from National Guard training in New York State, his wife Kathy had been missing for about 36 hours.
11: When my dad came back, he was the one who told us, we can't find your mom, we don't know where your mom is. And that was the first time I've ever seen my dad cry. And I knew the worst had definitely happened. He was that worried.
6: And that was the first time I saw my dad cry, too. And, you know, he was always this big, strong man. And when you see that, it's like, okay, this is not good.
14: That's got to be a terrible thing to tell your kids, because they want you to tell them this is going to be okay.
16: Dad always had all the answers.
14: And you can't tell them this is going to be okay.
16: No, you don't want fabrication.
13: Across town that morning, Pennsylvania State Trooper Fred Caldwell was on the case. His first call had been to Margaret Dolan, Kathy's mom.
9: I remember asking her if she had noticed any changes recently or anything in her demeanor that was unusual. And she said that in the last 4 to 6 weeks or so, she just wasn't herself.
13: Then the trooper asked one of those probing and indelicate questions that cops have to ask.
9: I asked her mom if she had any indication that she was seeing anyone, and she said that she had reestablished contact with an old acquaintance, an old friend from school.
13: That man's name was Dennis Taylor. He and Kathy had recently reconnected at a wedding. Taylor had been singing and playing guitar. The trooper jotted down the name Dennis Taylor with the idea of calling him later. Next, he dialed the paper plant where Kathy was last seen. One of Kathy's co-workers picked up the phone.
9: She kind of corroborated what her mom had said, that she'd been a little different in the last few weeks. Personality just seemed a little quieter, maybe.
13: Then he asked question number two.
9: I also asked her if she felt that there were possibility that she may have been having an affair or seeing anyone. And she said she had no evidence, but she suspected that she may have been.
14: The co-worker wasn't talking about Kathy's friend, Dennis Taylor. She was talking about a man at the plant named Lloyd Groves.
9: They both played on the same volleyball team. They spent some time after hours together. And I think just the closeness of the two, and she just kind of suspected that they may be.
14: The trooper learned Groves was the quiet type, married with children. Sometimes he led plant tours and gave papermaking presentations at local schools. A call to Groves' office revealed he wasn't in yet. So the trooper left a callback message. And not long after, the trooper says, Mr. Groves showed up in person at the state police barracks.
9: He was very calm. He said that he knew her. They worked in the same office areas. He said they were friends. I did ask him if he had any type of physical relationship with her, and he said no.
14: Shortly after Lloyd Groves left the state police barracks, the other man on Trooper Caldwell's list walked in. Dennis Taylor, the guitar man. Like Groves, Taylor was a married man with children. And right off the bat, he told the trooper he had a confession to make.
9: He did admit that they had had a physical relationship briefly, and it had only been a few days before she disappeared, as I recall, the first contact, physical contact.
14: Like a balladeer who knows his audience is hanging on every lyric, the guitar man kept singing to the cops. Taylor told the trooper Kathy Heckel had called him at work the day she disappeared. Her voice, he said, had a strange tone.
9: She called him just before lunchtime and was upset or anxious and said that she had something she wanted to talk to him about, and he was busy. And he said, I can't talk, I'll call you back, and hung up. He did try to call back then sometime later, and she had gone for lunch.
14: Taylor said he played golf with friends that afternoon and had planned to meet up with Kathy later that night.
9: Then he goes to their location where they're going to meet. Kathy doesn't show up. He was concerned that something may have happened.
14: It was then the guitar man struck a familiar chord. Kathy Heckel, he said, had also been seeing another man, a guy named Lloyd Groves. According to Taylor, this fellow Groves was a bit of a stalker.
9: He said that he had met Kathy at a park, a nearby park. He said that there was a gray van parked nearby. He recalled seeing the van. And the next time he talked to Kathy, she said, did you see that van? That was Lloyd, and he was following her.
14: Was the guitar man being helpful, or was he trying to implicate a rival to save his own skin? The trooper knew this much. If Kathy Heckel had been juggling simultaneous affairs with married men, there could be a lot of people who might have wanted her to disappear, including her husband.
9: He was definitely a person of interest.
14: Exactly how much did John Heckel know about what was going on in his wife's life?
7: Coming up, were police looking for a runaway wife or her killer?
11: There were just no answers, and that was the worst part.
14: Did you feel like you were ever a suspect?
16: Never worried about it. I knew they were trying to find where Kathy was and what had happened, and if that included questioning me, I have no problems with that.
7: When Dateline

0: Any investigation in which someone goes missing or turns up dead just about guarantees family members will be considered suspects. Kathy Heckel's husband, John, was no exception.
1: We did consider that John may have known that his wife was having an affair and that he may have taken some action on his own.
2: Did you feel like you were ever a suspect?
3: Never worried about it. I knew they were trying to find where Kathy was and what had happened, and if that included questioning me, I have no problems with that.
2: At some point, somebody said to you, "We believe she was having a relationship with some other people." Was that shocking to hear?
3: It was surprising, because that wasn't the way Kathy was.
0: In his interview with Trooper Caldwell, John Heckel said he'd noticed a change in his wife's demeanor in recent weeks and wondered if she might be having an affair.
1: He was emotional. There's times when John and I just sat together with my arm around him and he would cry. He was concerned about his wife, and I felt very bad for the man.
0: John Heckel's alibi checked out, and police found no evidence he'd paid anyone to hurt his wife. By now, Kathy had been missing for 2 full days, and John Heckel feared the worst.
3: Kathy Heckel would never, on this earth, abandon those 2 children.
0: Trooper Caldwell still didn't know if he was working a missing persons case, an abduction, or a homicide. Then, on the evening of the 3rd day, investigators got a big break. They found Kathy Heckel's car parked behind the local hospital. The keys were missing.
1: I think they recovered 1 print, but I don't know that it was ever identified. It was from the exterior of the car.
0: Investigators were now pretty sure that someone, possibly her killer, had moved Kathy Heckel's car to the hospital parking lot. And then the case hit a dead end. Days turned to weeks. Those weeks stretched into months. Kathy Heckel was somewhere in the wind.
1: We had cadaver dogs come down often, and we would have troopers go out and we would search the area looking for remains or whatever.
0: While some investigators focused on finding Kathy Heckel, others concentrated on finding evidence of a crime. As far as investigators could tell, the guitar man, Dennis Taylor, had been honest, confessing his affair with Kathy Heckel. Lloyd Groves, on the other hand, had seemed a bit dodgy. Troopers had searched Lloyd Groves' home, office, and van. And while some items of interest were found, the local prosecutor didn't think police had enough to make an arrest.
4: There was a big hole from an investigative standpoint.
0: Ted McKnight was Clinton County District Attorney at the time.
4: If you can imagine a yardstick, and probable cause is probably at the 2-inch mark, and beyond a reasonable doubt is probably at the 34-inch mark. And everything else in between is a difference between are you going to get a conviction or aren't you.
2: Which means you don't go forward unless you're reasonably sure you have the evidence for a conviction.
4: Correct.
0: He says the fact that Kathy Heckel's body had not been found was a big problem.
4: How do we prove beyond a reasonable doubt that she is dead? If she was killed, where did the killing occur? What county did it occur in?
2: So maybe it's not even your jurisdiction.
4: Correct.
0: For the Heckel family, Kathy's disappearance was a defining event.
5: I remember being depressed. I didn't know what that meant when I was 9 years old, but just thinking about how low and sad I felt all the time.
6: I think people deal with things differently, and I certainly chose, I think, the avoidance method.
2: Not think about it.
6: And not think about it.
5: There were just no answers, mm-hmm. And that was the worst part.
0: In 1998, 7 years after Kathy disappeared, John Heckel had his wife declared legally dead. That did not make the mystery any easier for him to understand.
2: Can you accept the idea that maybe there were needs that she felt that she had to meet with men who were not you, but that she still loved you?
3: Oh, no, I believe she did love me.
2: She had a secret life that she wasn't showing anybody else.
3: But you don't know how long that secret life was, and neither do I. It could have been her plan to want to end that the day when she asked me why I had to leave so early. I don't know. But I'm not going to hate her for being human.
2: You blame yourself?
3: A little bit.
0: 22 summers came and went. John Heckel remarried. The kids grew up, They started new lives out west. Alicia became a ski pro, John a fishing guide. But through it all, their mother was never far from their thoughts.
6: She missed all those childhood memories. I mean, things like going to the prom and boyfriends and kisses and just everything.
5: She missed our weddings. I mean, she missed our graduations. She doesn't know her only grandchild.
2: And you probably thought about her at each one of those.
0: Clinton County never forgot Kathy Heckle either. She'd become a part of history that just wouldn't go away. And as one generation of lawmen retired, another rose to take up the unfinished business and discovered enticing details buried in a very old file.
7: Coming up, he was 8 when Kathy disappeared. Now he was in charge of her case.
8: What I remember growing up is, where was she? Where was Kathy at during all this time?
7: And a leading suspect suddenly leaves town.
8: About 3 weeks after the disappearance of Kathy, he moved his family back to Beaver, PA.
7: When Dateline continues.
0: For more than 20 years, Kathy Heckle's children lived with a feeling of unfocused fear.
5: It's an unsettling feeling that... an unsettling feeling of fear that essentially something great in my life can be taken away at any moment.
2: And you think that can all be traced back to your mom?
5: Absolutely.
6: Absolutely.
0: For their father, John, those were years spent struggling to let go and move on.
3: I talked to Kathy a lot about it.
2: What do you say to her?
3: Just talk. Just ramble on.
2: And you just start talking to her out loud?
3: Yeah. Something will come up that'll remind me of something we did.
0: Law enforcement had not forgotten Kathy Heckle. In the summer of 2013, a native son inherited the case. State police investigator Curtis Confer.
8: When I obtained this case, it was 22 years old.
2: And it had passed through a lot of other hands.
8: 60 other investigators.
2: 60.
8: 60.
2: And you thought, I'm going to close it or I'm going to be the 61st, and then in a little while there'll be a 62nd.
8: Well, Josh, what was interesting was it was 400 pages of reports, and I just read it.
0: To this 61st investigator, the reports were riveting. He'd heard the story as a child and even had a connection to Lloyd Groves, whose name was all over that file.
8: He came to my elementary school and did a presentation on making paper.
2: You saw a photo of him giving these?
8: Yeah, and I went, you know what? I remember him doing our school.
0: Confer was now convinced that at the time this picture was taken, Lloyd Groves was having an affair with Kathy Heckle. Only 2 months later, investigators considered Groves a suspect in her disappearance.
8: What I remember growing up is, where was she? Where was Kathy at during all this time? John Heckle was my brother's soccer coach.
0: The case files were chock full of details. A gun found in Lloyd Groves' desk drawer. Ammo found in his van. A curious chunk of carpet missing from the back of the van.
2: What was Lloyd's explanation for cutting the carpet out of the van?
8: In 1991, he said that the kids were playing with tar and oil, and they got tar and oil in that section of the van.
2: That confirmed by anybody?
8: No, it was not.
0: That wasn't the only thing to jump off the page. The original investigators had a witness who'd reported seeing Kathy Heckle and Lloyd Groves together in his parked van many times in the weeks before she disappeared. And there was evidence that on the day Kathy Heckle never returned from lunch, Lloyd came back so late he missed a 2 p.m. meeting.
8: Something that the original investigators found was that Lloyd Groves wrote a letter to his wife announcing to the family that he was going to be arrested for the murder of Kathy Heckle.
2: This is right after the disappearance.
8: This is right after the disappearance. And he wrote detailed notes to his wife, how to take care of the tractor, how to take care of the car.
2: This is a guy who likes to plan.
8: He is a planner, yes. meticulous.
2: But he's not arrested. He was wrong.
8: Yeah, he was not arrested. About 3 weeks after the disappearance of Kathy, he moved his family back to Beaver, PA, and then eventually selling his home, leaving a lot of his personal items at his home.
0: When he finished reading the case file, Confer called the local FBI office, looking for some items connected to the case. It was then that he connected with Mike Hudson, a veteran state trooper assigned to a joint terrorism task force. After Confer explained what he was after, Hudson asked to see the file.
9: I thought it was a very good case. I felt that there was, you know, a very real suspect.
0: When Hudson's partner, FBI agent and former prosecutor Kyle Moore, read the file, he too was hooked.
10: This was something that we wanted to do something about. We wanted to see if there was any way that, you know, we could actually bring it to a conclusion.
0: So within days of getting the case, investigator number 61 had a team to help him.
8: They had so much knowledge that I didn't have. It was by the grace of God that they helped me with this case.
0: Time, it became clear, was not on their side.
10: It was basically a now or never situation. I always felt we were just a heartbeat away from losing a witness to not having a case.
0: As they worked the case, the investigators knew they had one ace in the hole. In 1991, specks of blood had been found in Lloyd Groves's van. Advanced DNA tests were done in 2004.
10: Based off the fact that there wasn't a DNA sample from the victim, they essentially had to construct one from the victim's mother and father, you know, essentially building the victim's DNA profile.
0: That DNA test proved the blood was Kathy Heckel's. But Trooper Confer says it seems that bit of evidence fell through the cracks because the lead investigator and primary prosecutor at the time took medical leave. One thing was clear to all three of the new investigators. This case needed more resources and more prosecutorial muscle than Clinton County possessed.
9: We requested that the district attorney relinquish the case to the attorney general's office, and the DA at the time agreed.
0: In early 2014, a grand jury was impaneled to review the evidence. Hudson, Moore, and Confer hit the road.
8: So we did interviews in different states and traveled the country a little bit.
0: The new investigators tracked down old witnesses and even found a new one, a man who remembered an argument between Kathy Heckel and Lloyd Groves on the day she went missing. The question was, did police have enough to make an arrest?
7: Coming up.
11: I got to know this family. I was worried a lot about them because I knew this would be an ugly trial.
7: Will it be Kathy who ends up on trial?
2: Every single indiscretion of hers was going to be announced in open court.
11: She was going to be punished for being murdered.
7: When Dateline...
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0: As a military man, John Heckel finds solace on old battlefields. The past is always present there. But for John, no peace could be found here as long as his wife's killer walked free.
1: I would always say, where are we? How close are we to getting him arrested?
2: And police would say, the DA won't go forward.
1: Yeah, no, it's more like, we need more.
0: The investigators went looking for more. They tracked down new witnesses and dug deep looking for Kathy Heckel's body, which they never found. Even so, on January 28, 2015, a grand jury indicted Lloyd Groves for murder, largely on the strength of the same evidence that had been in the files all along.
3: It was literally just like television. We got there early, like 5 o'clock, and we sat up. As he was walking to his car, we rolled right up, jumped out, and when I put the handcuffs on him, I said, you're under arrest for the murder of Kathy Heckel.
2: Did he say anything?
3: Yeah, he told his son that he needed to get a different ride to work.
2: So?
3: It really didn't faze him.
2: Lo and behold, Lloyd Groves is arrested. What was that like to hear?
1: Inner thankfulness that we were getting somewhere.
2: Still a long way to go.
1: Yeah, there's still a long way to go.
0: In many ways, the arrest of 65-year-old Lloyd Groves was the easy part. Legal maneuvering delayed his trial another 3.5 years. For the defense, that delay gave their investigators time to poke holes in the prosecution's case.
4: This case had holes you could drive trucks through.
0: Tom Bruno and his wife Amy were the defense team's investigators.
4: We were in the case for nearly 4 years. We actually talked about him, I would guarantee, every day.
0: Tom, a former cop, knew how to look for flaws in the police work. Amy, a Lock Haven native, had grown up with the Kathy Heckel story.
5: I mean, if you talk to anyone in town, they would all say that Lloyd killed her and he put her in a vat of acid and dissolved her body. That was the working theory for years.
0: But Tom says the files he read didn't prove any of that. In fact, he says he found a silver bullet in those piles of documents.
4: We actually discovered that in the police reports, in medical records, that she had cut her finger at work. It was bleeding so badly that she had to get it treated 3 times. And this was at the time that she was allegedly in Lloyd's van every day.
0: So if the prosecution planned to make a big deal out of a DNA test showing Kathy Heckel's blood in Lloyd Groves' van, the defense response now would be, so what?
4: They think it came from Kathy because Lloyd killed her. But yet, here's Kathy's blood because she cut herself at work.
5: I mean, if this isn't reasonable doubt, what is?
0: As the case went to trial in November 2018, Pennsylvania's senior deputy attorney general Daniel Dye knew the defense would do more than just attack their evidence. He feared they would attack Kathy Heckel, too.
6: I got to know this family. I was worried a lot about them because I knew this would be an ugly trial.
2: And that every single indiscretion of hers was going to be announced in open court.
6: She was going to be punished for being murdered.
0: The prosecution's case, almost entirely circumstantial, began with testimony from Kathy Heckel's children.
7: It was a little difficult, but it felt good to be in front of Lloyd Groves and have him look at me and listen to my story.
2: And how scary it was.
7: Mm-hmm.
0: According to friends and family, Kathy Heckel was a devoted daughter, a loving mom. At the same time, she was also restless.
2: Tell me what was going on in her life at that time.
6: Her life at that time was a lonely life. John Heckel is a good guy, but his first love was the military. And Kathy was, you know, having affairs, and one of them was with Lloyd Groves.
0: Another lover, the guitar man Dennis Taylor, said Kathy had told him all about that unraveling affair.
6: Kathy was trying to break off the relationship. We know that. Lloyd did not want the relationship to end, and he specifically wanted to meet for lunch on that day.
2: Did Lloyd Groves know about Denny Taylor?
6: He did. We had evidence in the case that Groves was following Kathy.
2: Dennis Taylor testified that Kathy had expressed some fear about Lloyd.
6: Right.
8: Raise your right hand.
0: In a special hearing, two former paper plant employees who'd been in poor health had their trial testimony pre-recorded. One said he'd overheard Kathy Heckel and Lloyd Groves arguing. the day Kathy went missing.
8: Just loud.
0: The other said she saw Lloyd Groves staring daggers at Kathy Heckle as she left for lunch that day.
9: His face was so red, just like he was terribly angry, and he was looking at Kathy.
6: Kathy pulls out, Lloyd pulls out after. We believe that they did meet, that somehow, some way, Kathy was cajoled into one last meet, just to hear Lloyd out. And at that point in time, Lloyd shot her, shoved her in that van, likely with a head wound.
0: According to witnesses, Groves was back at the plant sometime between 2 and 3 that afternoon.
2: You think Lloyd Groves kills her, disposes of her body, and manages to get back to work that day and act like nothing's wrong, and gets away with it?
6: I think it's because he's smart and a good planner. To him, I think murder is something that can be done over a lunch hour.
0: The prosecution wrapped up its case with two witnesses, people who only surfaced shortly before trial. The first was Lloyd Groves' now ex-wife.
6: There was something she had been holding back on telling for the past roughly 30 years, and that was that Lloyd Groves did come home over the work hour on July 15th, 1991.
2: Something he almost never did.
6: Which he never did, and changed out of his clothes. And she never saw the condition that those clothes were in.
0: The next person to testify was this woman, Gail Taylor. She also had a story to tell that she'd kept to herself for decades. It was the mid-90s. Taylor said she and Groves worked together in Ohio. According to Taylor, she went to Groves one day to vent after she discovered drugs in her son's room.
10: I was like, I don't know what I'm going to do with this kid. He's going to get into trouble. He's going to end up dying. If the drugs don't kill him, his mother will. And Lloyd was sitting at his desk, and he just very calmly said, well, I know how to get rid of a body so it would never, ever be found.
2: The defense's argument was he was joking.
6: I sure wouldn't joke about being able to dispose of a body where no one could ever find it if I had been investigated for killing somebody and they'd never found the body.
0: The prosecution closed its case by asking who but Lloyd Groves could have killed Kathy Heckle. And in return, the defense stood ready to ask a provocative question of its own. Could Kathy Heckle have simply run away?
11: Coming up.
6: 91.
2: Something he almost never did.
6: Which he never did, and changed out of his clothes. And she never saw the condition that those clothes were in.
0: The next person to testify was this woman, Gail Taylor. She also had a story to tell that she'd kept to herself for decades. It was the mid-90s. Taylor said she and Groves worked together in Ohio. According to Taylor, she went to Groves one day to vent after she discovered drugs in her son's room.
10: I was like, I don't know what I'm going to do with this kid. He's going to get into trouble. He's going to end up dying. If the drugs don't kill him, his mother will. And Lloyd was sitting at his desk, and he just very calmly said, well, I know how to get rid of a body so it would never, ever be found.
2: The defense's argument was he was joking.
6: I sure wouldn't joke about being able to dispose of a body where no one could ever find it if I had been investigated for killing somebody and they'd never found the body.
0: The prosecution closed its case by asking who but Lloyd Groves could have killed Kathy Heckle. And in return, the defense stood ready to ask a provocative question of its own. Could Kathy Heckle have simply run away?
11: Coming up.
2: Did you really think she lived past that day?
12: I certainly have a reasonable doubt as to whether she died that day.
11: Would the jury have the same doubt?
7: It was a nervous moment, absolutely.
11: When Dateline...
13: This is the sound of Claire cooking dinner at home. And that's the sound of a fraud alert from Wells Fargo flagging a charge for a pricey restaurant in Paris. Considering Claire isn't in Paris right now, that seemed odd. To the bank... and to Claire. Two taps later, Claire says nope to the charge, and Wells Fargo is on the case. However you make money work, Wells Fargo can work with that.
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0: The Lloyd Groves defense team could hardly wait to make their case to the jury.
1: It was like you're playing cards and you have four aces and you're waiting to play them. That's what we felt like over the last few years.
0: George Lepley was one of two lawyers defending Groves.
2: I don't think there was enough evidence, and what evidence they did present had issues questioning whether it was reliable enough to justify taking the rest of a man's life away.
0: For a defense team that had spent years reviewing police reports, one thing seemed obvious.
3: When the police learned of something that implicated Lloyd, they were on top of it. Whenever there was another avenue to pursue, it just kind of falls by the wayside.
2: This was more about the police trying to prove that it was Lloyd Groves that did this crime than it was about them trying to find out who killed Kathy Heckle, if indeed she was killed.
0: The defense argued the guitar man, Dennis Taylor, should have gotten a closer look.
1: Yes, she had an affair with Lloyd, but she also was having an affair with Dennis Taylor.
0: Taylor had told police he played golf the afternoon Kathy Heckle went missing.
1: They went to check his alibi out 13 months later, not right away. And when they go there, a log that he has to write in to show that he was golfing there, the pages are missing. Isn't that convenient?
0: And of course, the defense argued Kathy Heckle's affairs could have also provided her husband with a motive for murder. Weeks after Kathy disappeared, the defense noted, John Heckle discarded some of her personal items.
2: Her husband throws away her purse, her wallet, her photo ID. It isn't that he throws it in a garbage can in front of his house where somebody might see it. It's in a dumpster in the back of the reserve base.
4: You're saying that he wanted to conceal that.
2: What more logical conclusion is there?
0: Did John Heckle have something to hide? The defense didn't offer an answer for that. And John Heckle says he doesn't remember much about those days.
5: I don't recollect throwing anything like that out.
0: The defense even suggested that Kathy Heckle may not have died on July 15th, 1991.
4: Did you really think she lived past that day?
2: I certainly have a reasonable doubt as to whether she died that day.
0: To support that theory, the defense introduced statements John Heckle made more than 20 years ago. In one, Heckle said he thought his wife may have siphoned thousands of dollars from a joint bank account. In another, he asked investigators if a woman pictured in a swingers magazine might be his wife.
4: Is there any credible argument that Kathy Heckle squirreled away money, vanished, ran out on her husband and her family, and then posed for pictures that were put in a swingers magazine that anybody could have seen?
2: I certainly don't think it has been disproven beyond a reasonable doubt that that could have occurred.
0: On the stand, John Heckle said those decades-old statements had been the frantic musings of a desperate man.
5: I was grasping anything I could think of to try to find out what happened to my wife.
0: The defense conceded Groves did go home that day to change his shirt, but said that was because he'd gotten dirty at the plant where he had to lead a tour for a group of children at 3 o'clock that afternoon. And that lunch hour trip home, they argued, simply made the prosecution's version of events even more unlikely.
2: If you factored in all of the witnesses when they saw him at the plant, how does he have anywhere near enough time for him to have done what they claim he did?
0: For 27 years, the question of what had happened to Kathy Heckle had hung over Lock Haven. Now it was up to a Clinton County jury to finally provide an answer.
6: It was contentious.
0: Sean Sanford, a toddler at the time Kathy Heckle disappeared, was the jury foreman.
6: The very first vote we took was 7-5, 8-4 for guilty. I thought it was going to be the other way for acquittal.
4: Why'd you vote for acquittal in that first vote?
6: If you looked at every piece of evidence individually, you could poke holes in all of it, piece by piece.
0: After breaking for the weekend, the jury returned on Monday morning. Rested, but still deadlocked.
6: There was one juror in particular who was voting for acquittal originally, who couldn't get over the fact that he thought the prime suspect should be John Heckle.
0: Over and over, jurors reviewed and discussed the evidence. Then, just before 3 that afternoon, jurors notified the judge they had reached a verdict.
7: It was a nervous moment, absolutely. I was nervous, and we were all holding hands.
0: On the charge of first degree or premeditated murder, the verdict was not guilty. Then, in what seemed to be a compromise decision, the jury found Groves guilty of third-degree murder, which is legally considered a spontaneous act in the heat of the moment.
4: You look at Groves during that time?
5: No, I spent more time looking at Kathy's picture and crying.
0: In a letter to Dateline, Lloyd Groves once again denied ever having had an affair with Kathy Heckel and said he'd been wrongly convicted. At the age of 69, Groves was formally sentenced to serve 10 to 20 years in prison.
7: Even with the third degree sentencing, he'll still spend the rest of his life in prison.
4: That's enough for you.
0: It's been more than a quarter century since the summer morning when Kathy Heckel kissed her children goodbye. And although their wait for justice is finally over, they're still no closer to knowing where their mother is than they were on that summer night in 1991 when she didn't come home.
4: So, unless your mom's remains are found accidentally, you might not ever know. You gonna be okay with that?
8: We have to live with it. I mean, it's sad and it's disappointing that we will never know, or we may never know, but we have to be okay with it.
9: That's all for now. I'm Lester Holt. Thanks for joining us.
10: Finally get a hold of Dad. I was like, what's going on? And he's like, Lisa's been shot.
11: I held her hand and I just said, my Lisa, my Lisa.
12: Everyone's like, do you want justice? Do you want revenge? I just want the truth.
9: Lisa Teckel, newly married, pregnant, starting the career of her dreams.
12: She always put everybody before she put herself.
9: Then one morning, a single gunshot blast rocked the newlyweds' home.
13: She's been shot!
9: A young husband, out of his mind with grief. It was a tragedy. But for Lisa's dad, a sheriff's deputy, it was no mystery. He was sure he knew who the killer was.
14: Go get him. Go get him now.
9: A neighbor with a gun and a grudge.
12: I thought they better get to him before I do.
9: But some said this couple was having trouble, that Seth had a secret.
15: Did he tell you she sent me some topless pictures?
16: Yes.
9: Others said the real murderer was someone else, right under cops' noses.
17: Here's a legitimate suspect that should have been investigated.
9: A case unfolding on camera. One that would test three juries, shatter two families.
12: It's just like somebody hit me in the stomach.
9: And take one final twist.
10: That was her biggest secret.
9: I'm Lester Holt, and this is Dateline. Here's Dennis Murphy with Before Dawn.

0: The cornfields of Iowa are a far piece from Memphis. But it was here in Ottumwa, Iowa, a baby girl was named after a princess, Lisa Marie. Yep, that one.
1: As a kid, I was pretty big into Elvis. I knew that my first daughter was going to be Lisa Marie because of Elvis, of course.
0: Just as Todd Caldwell hoped, his little Lisa lived up to her big name.
1: She was just the life of the party.
2: Once she started

0: remained an active father to Lisa and his three other children. All the while, he was working a stressful and dangerous job as a deputy in the Wapello County Sheriff's Department. He found comfort in several ways. One was his occasional hobby. He'd take out his sketch pad from time to time. And then he met and fell hard for a nurse named Amy. Before long, he was starting fatherhood all over again, with twin daughters. This time, he was getting lots of help from Lisa. She was the twins' default babysitter.
1: She was more like a second mom to the twins than a big sister.
2: She was just a caregiver to anybody.
3: She had a very close relationship.
2: Mm-hmm. Very. I would get into bed with her and we'd watch old episodes of The Golden Girls.
3: That's a sweet relationship, right?
2: And she always says that I was Dorothy because I'm such a grouch all the time. But, yeah, that was my favorite time with Lisa.
4: I'm so lucky.
0: But stepmom Amy put on her enforcer hat when it came to Lisa's teenage romantic life.
2: I wanted to know who the boyfriends were. I wanted to know who their parents were. I was the one that they had to pass the test with.
0: The boyfriend who passed with flying colors was a kid named Seth Teckle. He came from a longtime local family. His grandfather had been the umpteen terms mayor of Ottumwa. Mom was a social worker. Dad owned a local bowling alley. And the bowling alley was where Seth, as a young teen, began noticing Lisa. His dad was her high school coach, and Seth bowled almost but not quite as well as Lisa. The two worked part-time together at the Lanes. They were becoming boyfriend-girlfriend, and that was fine with both their families.
3: So you like this young girl?
5: Oh, a lot. Yeah.
6: She was a part of our family.
5: Yeah.
0: The Teckles were a church-going family, and Seth's mom, Lorraine, remembers how the boys' compassion for others shone on a relief mission to Mississippi after Hurricane Katrina.
6: He just stood and talked to these folks for hours and hours, and they just became very good friends. And I have a lot of memories like that of Seth.
3: Helping people.
6: Yep.
0: And Lisa wanted to help people, too. She followed her father into law enforcement, first as a reserve deputy in Todd Sheriff's Department, and then as a jailer in a neighboring county.
1: I told her that she would have my blessings if she wasn't just an average cop. I wanted her to be a really great cop because I didn't want to have to worry about, you know, her inefficiencies maybe endangering her life.
0: After years of hearing patrons at the bowling alley joke about when the two of them were going to get married, Seth and Lisa made the inevitable official.
3: How do you find out they're going to get hitched?
1: Seth actually came to our house and met with us and asked us our permission to marry Lisa.
3: Old school.
1: Old school.
0: After dating for 7 years, Seth and Lisa got married in October 2011. She was 22, he was 21.
1: I just told him that no matter what he did, to take care of her and protect her.
3: And he said?
1: He said he would.
0: Lisa's sister, another Elvis namesake, Presley, got much more than a brother-in-law with Seth.
6: He was my best friend. I mean, he was just kind of that other person that I could always go to.
1: He called me Dad. We told each other we loved each other. We hugged every time we left each other. I mean, I felt as close to him as I did my son.
0: For Lisa, it wasn't just gaining a husband. It was having all his buddies come along, too. A package deal.
3: So how did Lisa put up with you guys?
7: She was kind of interested in the same things that all of us were. Like, she liked to go fishing. She liked to go hunting. She liked to shoot guns.
3: Was she okay?
8: Better than Seth.
3: Sounds like you guys all would have been happy if she were your girlfriend.
7: Seth was lucky.
0: Lucky for sure. But Seth knew it was time to settle down and get a real job. Like Lisa, he was drawn to uniform service. He'd signed on as a volunteer firefighter and drew a paycheck as a security guard. But his father-in-law, Todd, was helping him get a higher rung on the ladder with a soon-to-start job as a jailer for the sheriffs.
6: They were very close. Todd was a big influence on Seth. That's why I think he went into law enforcement.
0: A new job, a young marriage, and now more changes for Seth. He was going to be a father. They'd picked a name for the unborn girl, Zoe Maria. In May 2012, they were halfway through the pregnancy. Seth and Lisa, a baby on the way, were starting out their married life in this humble little trailer. It was a gift from his dad, perched on just a beautiful piece of property.

0: kind of starter home while they save some money for the future. The only apparent cloud in the picture was an escalating feud with an across-the-fence neighbor here. There was bad blood.
1: It happened at 5 in the morning. A sudden, horrifying sound that shattered two young lives.
2: Okay, then one's missing.
1: Saturday, May 26, 2012, Memorial Day weekend.
3: She's not breathing.
2: Does she have any medical problems?
3: She's been shot.
1: A shotgun blast had ended all the plans of Mr. and Mrs. Seth Teckel.
4: Newlywed, mom-to-be, and now out of the blue, victim of a violent attack. Who would want to hurt Lisa? When we return, deputies race to the scene where the shooter could be lurking anywhere.
5: You didn't know somebody could have winged a shot at you.
6: Yeah, I mean, that was possible the whole time.
4: When Dateline continues.
1: It was the end of a long overnight shift for Sheriff's Deputy Marty Wunderlin, the only deputy on duty in Wapello County, Iowa. All was quiet, and with the first hint of daybreak that Saturday morning, Marty relaxed and turned up the music in his cruiser.
5: What's the ragged end of the shift for you?
6: Yeah, I'm taking my last little loop around the county and gonna watch the sun come up and go home and go to bed.
1: That plan came to an abrupt end around 5:30 a.m. when Seth Teckel made a desperate 911 call from his house.
3: I've been shot! I'm in the trying to get ready for work and I had a gunshot! And I came running out and she shot me in the side and said,
1: Dispatch relayed the message to Marty Wunderlin. The young deputy had never gotten a call like this.
2: I have a report of a lady not breathing. I've now been advised this lady has been shot.
5: Is your heart pounding a little?
6: Oh, yeah. That's an understatement.
1: With his car and his mind both doing 90, Marty raced to the house in under 10 minutes. He slowed along the rise of the gravel country road and stopped in the driveway. He had no idea what he'd be facing. His dashboard camera captured the scene as he approached the house.
5: Here's how you get in the trailer. What do you see right about here?
6: You can see Seth Teckel up on the porch. He's wearing cargo shorts and a belt, and he's just bent over, you know.
5: What's he doing?
6: Sounds like he's crying, just sobbing.
1: The toughest call of Marty's career was suddenly so much more complicated. He knew the grieving husband on the porch, considered him a friend, knew his wife Lisa too, and her father Todd was a respected fellow deputy. The unfolding tragedy had just become very personal.
5: Deputy, how do you set your brain in compartments where you got to be very professional? This is the first time you've had a major crime. And yet, it's also people you know.
6: It's tough.
5: Were you scared? It's okay if you were.
6: Yeah, I definitely was scared, you know, concerned about a lot of different things.
5: You didn't know somebody could have winged a shot at you.
6: Yeah, I mean, that was possible the whole time.
1: As the only cop at a dangerous, chaotic scene, the possibility of a live shooter still on the grounds, Marty's adrenaline was pumping. When he entered the trailer, a paramedic was attending to Lisa. She was lying in her bed. It didn't look good. Marty's only thought was to help her, but he had to secure his rifle, so he ran back to his cruiser to lock it up.
6: I got on my radio, and like I told dispatch, get 58 out here.
7: Call 58 and get out here.
1: Badge 58 meant Deputy Todd Caldwell, Lisa's father.
6: In hindsight, I wish I wouldn't have done that.
5: Why do you say that?
6: Well, because I saw a lot of things that morning. And now because of me, because of asking him to, you know, come out there, he's going to have to live with some of those same images that I do now.
1: Todd Caldwell was asleep, but his cell phone was plugged in next to the bed, always ready for a middle-of-the-night emergency call.
8: We get a call from, you know, a dispatcher who I've known for 20 years. And I can tell that his voice is different. And from what I remember, he just said, you know, you need to get out to Lisa's house. She's been shot and isn't breathing.
1: Todd's wife, Amy, bolted out of bed. Her stepdaughter, her best friend, needed her.
9: I kind of left him behind. I didn't put shoes on, didn't put socks on. I went in my pajamas and drove 90 mile an hour. You know, I'm an ER nurse. I'm thinking.
5: So you're sort of in nurse mode here, too.
9: Yeah. I'm thinking, well, you know, maybe if I get there fast enough.
5: Minutes matter.
9: There will be something I can do.
1: Todd raced behind in a separate vehicle.
8: I just repeated over and over, you know, oh, my God, oh, my God, oh, my God. I just remember that's all I could think and say is, oh, my God, oh, my God, oh, my God.
1: At the scene, Deputy Wunderland ran back to the house and did what he could to help the EMT.
6: Started giving Lisa CPR so the paramedic could. I think he was getting like a defibrillator ready. But it felt like forever, you know, and I'm asking him, you know, you want me to do CPR still? And he told me not to.
1: There was nothing more to do. She was gone, along with her unborn daughter. Lisa Marie Teckel was just 23 years old.
9: I ran in there, and you could tell that she was gone.
5: So you went into the bedroom, you saw her. Did you tend to her?
9: Yeah, I held her hand, and I rubbed her belly, and I just said, my Lisa.
5: Todd, did you go into the house? I hope not.
8: Yeah, I did. I went in there, and I seen her laying there, and I seen the amount of blood that was on the bed, and I knew... From my experience, that was too much blood to sustain life. When I listen to, like, the tape recording of it, I hear myself bellowing. I don't know how to describe it, but I don't even remember doing that.
3: What happened?
1: It was a heartbreaking scene, but Deputy Marty Wunderland had a job to do.
5: End of your shift, your first homicide, so you're in the barrel here.
6: You gotta start working it.
1: There was an immediate lead from, of all people, Todd Caldwell, the veteran cop who had just seen his precious daughter lying dead in a pool of blood, said he knew who the shooter was, and in a voice filled with rage, he told his fellow deputies to take the suspect down.
10: Go get him now.
4: Coming up, who is Todd Caldwell talking about? Turns out there was someone in Seth and Lisa's life who had everybody worried.
11: Things were escalating. They were fearful. I was fearful.
4: When
12: 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You see, even though she's buying a new pair of jeans, she knows that it fits within her monthly budget. 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Yep, nothing gets past Lucy. 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

0: Killer.
1: Lisa Teckel was dead, murdered in her own bed. Her distraught husband, Seth, was outside, shirtless and barefoot. When Lisa's little sister, Presley, arrived, all she could do was try to comfort him.
2: By the time I got there, they had stuff taped off. And I went up and I just gave Seth, like, the longest, seemed like the longest hug ever.
3: Your best friend.
2: Yep.
1: Seth was inconsolable and acting out.
4: I went over to him when I first got there, and I tried hugging him. He pushed me away. He punched his truck, and I said, you know, don't do that, Seth. You know, let me see your hand.
1: Todd offered to take Seth back to his house, but Doug Teckel knew this was a moment his son should be with him.
5: It was just bad. I mean, he was sobbing, and we just hugged and cried.
1: Marty Wonderland, working his first homicide, was the first deputy to speak to Seth.
6: How's that go?
7: You know, I asked him what happened.
8: I came running out. I looked in the bench of a just laying there.
1: Through the overwrought husband's sobbing, a story started to emerge.
7: He basically tells me that he was in the shower getting ready to go to work, and he hears a gun go off.
8: I ripped open the shower. I grabbed my towel, and I came out. I didn't see anybody down the hallway. I'm gonna kill whoever the did this. Yes.
9: So there's been some sort of an intruder.
7: Yeah, that's what he's telling me, that someone came in while he was in the shower, shot Lisa, and ran away before he could catch him.
10: We'll figure it out, bud.
8: I can't tell God.
10: We'll figure it out.
1: Lisa's father, Todd, thought he'd figured it out and already had a suspect.
11: Go get him. Now.
1: Todd's rage was directed at the neighbor on the other side of the fence topped with barbed wire, a 56-year-old disabled Army veteran named Brian Tate.
12: I just remember saying, go get him now. And I thought, they better get to him before I do.
1: Brian Tate had been embroiled in an escalating feud with his neighbors Lisa and Seth. Todd knew all about it and was certain his daughter was now dead because of it.
13: This is this culmination of bad blood that's been going on for a month's time or more now. Huh?
12: Right.
1: It started about 2 months before the murder. Seth pulled a dead deer off the road along the property line. Brian Tate later tossed the hide onto Seth's property. Seth tossed it back, and the battle was on. Tate made several calls to the county complaining about nasty acts of vandalism.
14: Okay.
1: Todd Caldwell responded to one in April, and Tate pointed the finger at his young neighbor.
15: I can't remember names.
10: Seth Teckel.
15: Seth Teckel.
10: Teckel. Yeah, his dad owns Champion Bowl.
15: Okay.
10: And they're good people.
15: Well,
10: they really are.
13: Now, this guy, Brian Tate, does he know that you're the father-in-law of the neighbor?
12: No, and I don't want to tell him that because I don't want that to affect maybe what he does or doesn't do.
13: And he thinks that's the source of his trouble.
12: Right.
13: Those people over in the trailer property across the way.
12: Yeah.
15: Well, if you can, let us deal with it. You know, what if I'm the one that's
1: got to
15: catch him?
1: Brian Tate told Todd that dog feces and rocks had been hurled at his home. He then showed Todd the evidence. He described the vandalism of his home in stark terms.
12: He says he thinks these are acts of terrorism. And, you know, kind of a bell goes off, like terrorism's kind of a weird word to use. And the whole time, half the time, I guess, he's sitting there. I notice a shotgun laying on the ground, you know, and I'm like, oh, that makes me feel
13: a little twitchy.
12: Huh? Yeah, exactly.
1: So twitchy that Todd sent a heads-up email warning fellow deputies about Tate, that he might be dangerous.
12: I'm thinking, I don't want to be the reason the deputy goes out there and gets hurt. Okay, if you go out there, be careful. Tate might be 1096, which means mentally, you know, challenged.
1: In fact, Tate did have a history of mental illness. He'd been diagnosed as a paranoid schizophrenic. Seth's mother, Lorraine, a social worker used to dealing with mental patients, was worried and talked to both Seth and Lisa about their neighbor.
4: She was terrified. This was when things were escalating. They thought that they could, you know, handle whatever, and but they were fearful. I was fearful.
1: On May 15th, 2012, just 11 days before Lisa was killed, an agitated Tate made another call, complaining that the vandalism, the terrorism, was getting worse. Todd responded again, this time accompanied by then-Deputy Don Phillips.
0: I'm trying to have a conversation with you, you know?
6: I don't want to be yelled at either.
0: Well, I'm trying to have a conversation with you, and I don't understand
6: why you walked off.
0: You're
6: raising your voice, Captain.
0: You're right, I am.
6: But I'm wondering...
0: Because you're not listening.
13: Did you think he was a risk? That this is a guy who was capable of flipping out?
12: I did.
1: And now Lisa was dead, and the trailer was a crime scene.
11: 69.
1: Marty Wunderlin, the first deputy at the scene, 69. Already knew all about Brian Tate and had zeroed in on him as his candidate for prime suspect.
13: So all the direction is heading across the fence to this guy whose name is Brian Tate.
7: It is.
1: And police decided it was time to pay a visit to Tate. They armored up and got out their long guns, not knowing what their suspect might do.
7: If you're ballsy enough to break into a house and shoot Lisa and, you know, make it back out, you're ballsy enough to do just about anything.
14: Coming up, cops confront their man.
7: I had my rifle out, locked and loaded.
14: When Dateline continues.
1: On the main street of tiny Agency, Iowa, bad news traveled fast. A pregnant woman was dead and a gunman was on the loose. Just as quickly, fear took to roost.
16: The 23-year-old reserve sheriff's deputy was shot and killed at her home in the town of Agency. She was 5 months pregnant.
1: Lisa's murder was the first in the farm town in 15 years. Deputy Don Phillips, seen here unspooling crime scene tape, had a personal stake in cracking the case. Lisa's dad is one of his best friends.
17: Todd and I began the same year at the sheriff's office together. I'd watched Lisa grow up. I just reassured him that we'll figure this out. We'll find out who did this.
13: So whatever's happened here is really within your family, the law enforcement family in the county.
17: Correct. We're a small sheriff's office. We know everybody. We know each other's kids and extended families.
1: And they also knew something about that guy next door, Brian Tate. Ever since the first deputies arrived at Sunrise, they'd been peeking across the barbed wire. Just how dangerous was this fussing neighbor? Were they another shotgun blast away from finding out? At 1 that afternoon, 8 hours after Lisa was shot, Deputy Phillips and a team of investigators were ready to confront the neighbor.
13: So the decision is made, we got to talk to Brian Tate.
17: Yes, he was definitely a person of interest that we need to go talk to.
13: Did you put your body armor on?
17: Yes, I did.
1: Marty Wunderlin did too. He was preparing for anything, even a shootout.
7: We got strapped up. We're all ready for business.
1: Marty was in the backup car while Deputy Phillips and a partner drew line of fire detail, approaching Brian Tate for an interview.
7: He's our prime suspect. It's very possible in all of our minds that he just shot and killed Lisa.
1: As the Phillips team walked slowly up to the Tate house, Marty and the chief deputy provided cover in the driveway.
7: I had my rifle out, locked and loaded, had the red dot turned on. If things popped off, we were ready.
1: Nerves screaming, everyone was poised for battle. Everyone but, it turned out, Brian Tate. He wasn't armed or belligerent. They could all exhale.
17: As we walked up there, he was accommodating, got some chairs out for us.
13: This Brian Tate, huh?
17: Brian did, and we sat down in his front yard.
1: In the front yard, in lawn chairs, his mother and brother by his side. No shotgun in sight. So the cops turned on a recorder and started asking questions.
13: So you asked him 5 a.m., where were you, huh?
17: Yes.
1: He said he was in bed in his basement bedroom, sleeping off a higher dose of medication for his schizophrenia.
18: I went to bed about 8:30.
19: Right after I did.
18: After Mom did. Fell right asleep, didn't hear nothing, didn't get up till 11.
1: He said he was still asleep when the shooting must have happened before dawn. Tate's mother corroborated his 15-hour sleep alibi, though the cops knew full well that mothers can often be biased witnesses.
20: Did you hear anything in the middle of the night last night?
18: I was in bed, and normally I would have been up doing guard duty with all this that happened, but I'm schizophrenic paranoid.
1: guard duty. The ex-military man called himself a sergeant major and walked the picket on his property line, vigilant ever since his property had been littered with dog feces, his barn pelted with rocks. Deputy Don Phillips knew all about the vandalism complaint Tate had filed. He and Todd Caldwell were the deputies who'd responded to Tate's house just 11 days earlier. They downplayed his complaints then and thought he was a crank off his meds.
17: You said earlier, Brian, that you'd sit outside here
18: at night.
17: At night, yeah. When's the last time you did that?
18: Oh, it's been a good week or so. They don't want me to do guard duty anymore. They want me to get sleep, take more medications.
19: You were such a calm, quiet guy until this vandalism started, and then you're just like a different person.
18: I was Mr. Nice Guy for a long time. It done me no good. People took advantage of me, so I'm kind of taking a different approach to life right now, serious and more not such a nice guy.
1: After venting about the vandalism, the 40-minute interview was over. But investigators weren't done. They'd be back to question Tate again.
13: So what did you think you had when you got back in your vehicle?
17: We still had a whodunit in our mind.
1: But Lisa's stepmom and sister had no doubts whatsoever.
2: I thought it was Brian Tate.
1: But investigators knew they still had to talk to the husband. When agents scheduled an official interview with Seth for that same day, it didn't sit well with Amy.
4: Is this how you always treat grieving husbands? And I started crying. They're thinking they're being so mean to him.
12: We kind of got in an argument because I'm like, they have to do that.
1: Would-be cop Seth Teckel agreed completely. He knew the spouse had to be ruled out. He said he was eager to get crossed off the suspect list as soon as possible. So he went downtown and instructed his parents, no lawyers.
5: And I remember saying, do we need to go get a lawyer?
4: He was adamant. He said, no.
5: He said, I didn't do anything.
4: He said, I have nothing to hide.
5: Yeah, I don't need a lawyer.
1: Was that a mistake? Seth had told his story to one familiar face after another at the scene, but now he'd be talking to an elite state interrogator. And the tone of the investigation was about to change.
14: Coming up, deputies learn that Seth may be hiding something.
21: I told him that Seth had a track phone.
13: So kind of a secret phone, huh?
21: Yeah.

0: Todd and Amy returned home, destroyed, and the longest day of their lives wasn't even half over.
1: My remaining kids, I know they're going to be horrified, and I don't even think about myself at that point.
0: But Todd was thinking about the son-in-law he loved like his own boy. Seth had agreed to go downtown for a formal interview without a lawyer. By now, the county deputies had called in state agents from the DCI, Iowa's Division of Criminal Investigation. It became a shared investigation. The DCI providing forensic resources and expertise, the deputies offering local knowledge and manpower. DCI's Tony Birmingham was lead agent. He handpicked fellow agent Chris Thomas to interview Seth.
2: There was no doubt in my mind that Chris was the person that needed to do that interview.
3: We only get one shot at it, and we have to be prepared for this to be just information collecting, or we have to be prepared that this could be our suspect.
0: So only 8 hours after his pregnant wife was murdered, Seth's formal interview with DCI agent Thomas got underway.
4: And you just call me Chris, I guess. You're free to go here anytime.
0: In the interview room, Agent Thomas was in the white shirt, back to the camera. To put Seth more at ease, a deputy familiar to him sat in.
4: Good job.
0: It started routinely.
5: Currently, I work out at Job Corps at security, but actually next month I'm coming to work here in jail.
0: Seth had already given his account twice to deputies at the scene, but this would be his first time on videotape.
6: His story begins somewhere around 5 a.m.
3: Exactly.
5: I turned the shower on. I wasn't in there for more than 5 minutes. And I heard this loud noise.
0: He said he thought it might be a gunshot, so he jumped out of the shower to check on Lisa. He heard her moaning, then made out another sound coming from possibly the back deck. He said he grabbed his handgun from the nightstand by the bed.
5: I ran down the hallway, and I will be honest, I had every intention on shooting whoever it was. I don't see anybody. I don't hear nothing. I run back inside. I run into the bedroom. And I said, Lisa, Lisa, are you okay? She's not breathing.
0: During the interview, Seth sometimes seemed overcome by emotion.
5: I couldn't do it. I couldn't protect her. I was 7 feet away from her. Why can't they still be alive? Why? Why couldn't I have done something to protect the woman that I love?
0: The agent asked Seth what he thought had happened.
4: Let's go with your theory here that it was true, right? I mean, is that fair to call it?
5: That's the only thing I can think of.
4: What do you think this person's intent was?
5: I don't know. You have to be a complete jackass to walk into somebody's house and shoot.
0: Seth then bolstered the cop's leading theory of the crime so far, that the neighbor, Brian Tate, had shot Lisa.
4: Who was the first person that came to your mind?
5: Tate? My crazy-ass neighbor who thinks that we're terrorists?
0: Seth went into detail about that juvenile tit-for-tat dispute with Tate that started over a deer hide. He suspected Tate tossed it over the fence, so he said he responded in kind.
5: I did the immature thing, which I admit. I threw it back on his property.
0: The dispute escalated for several weeks and intensified with the incident in which Tate claimed dog feces and rocks were thrown onto his property. That brought Seth's father-in-law, Deputy Todd Caldwell, out to Tate's house for that official visit over Tate's vandalism complaint.
5: Todd said that Tate the whole time was sitting on his front porch and he was rubbing a loaded shotgun.
0: Seth said he knew the tenor of the visit because Todd had filled him in later. His father-in-law also gave him a strong warning.
5: Hey, if you're doing anything to his yard, knock it off. If your buddies are doing anything to his yard, knock it off. Do not mess with this guy. He's off his rocker. He's going to be the next person to shoot a cop. And I said, I'm not messing with him. I'll make sure nobody else is.
0: The murder weapon hadn't been found, so the state agent asked Seth about the firearms he kept in the trailer. Maybe one of those had been used.
4: Do you have any guns that are missing?
5: I haven't looked.
3: If one of those guns is used in the homicide, we want to know where it's at.
4: Don't you agree?
5: Oh, yeah.
3: So I just ask him to write down the guns that are in his house, and he writes them all down.
0: Inevitably, the agent turned to the sharp-edged, intrusive questions that all husbands with a murdered wife have to answer. Wannabe cop that he was, Seth knew very well what was coming.
4: We're
5: That's fine. I know I'm obviously probably number one right now.
4: Let's talk about people that are in your lives and Lisa's lives. Was there any extra marital affairs going on?
0: Seth didn't hesitate. There were no other women. But out at the trailer, quite unexpectedly, someone was about to put the lie to that rosy marital picture. A good friend of Seth's named Colton had walked up to the crime scene tape at the drive. He told the deputies and agents there that he was looking to pick up his puppy that Seth had been boarding for him. The investigators began peppering the young friend for info about Seth and Lisa. A detail that tumbled out surprised them.
6: What was the story you told him, Colton?
7: I told him that Seth had a track phone.
6: So kind of a secret phone, huh?
7: Yeah. He had been talking to a girl.
0: The investigators had no idea where this would lead, but the unexpected revelation that there might be a girlfriend in the mix meant that they had to get on the horn with Agent Thomas downtown and pronto. Seth was still in the interview chair, but he could walk at any moment.
8: Coming up, more about Seth's secret phone. Seems it wasn't just for talking.
6: Did he tell you she sent me some topless pictures?
7: Yes.
6: Did you see them?
7: Yes.

0: Seth Teckel had gone downtown voluntarily, but now his interview had dragged on for a couple of hours. His father grew concerned, so he called in a lawyer who said he would bring the questioning to a halt.
1: And we had called the sheriff's office and said, we have a lawyer waiting to go see Seth.
0: But inside the sheriff's interview room, Seth kept talking away. He was oblivious to the fact that the interrogator confronting him was getting real-time bulletins from the crime scene.
2: I got a text.
0: The text was from a fellow agent at the scene who had spoken to Seth's best friend, the guy with the puppy.
2: And this person had told him a story about a girl named Rachel.
0: But Agent Thomas held his fire at this point, in part because his information was still limited. Seth, however, likely could see the agent reading a text. The husband, father-to-be, who had answered an emphatic no to the question about an affair, then made an admission. Perhaps a preemptive strike.
3: There's a female from work that I was texting.
0: He said her name was Rachel McFarlane, but Seth immediately downplayed her importance. He said even Lisa knew about her.
3: But I wasn't seeing her, it wasn't anything. It was just, hey, how was your day type of thing.
4: Would it be considered sexting?
3: No, none of that.
4: Would you even wear anything?
3: No, it wasn't any of that. Lisa found out everything was kosher. I stopped talking, you know, we got over it.
4: We have to be honest about her, okay? Is there anything that you haven't told us yet?
3: No, it's going to add up the way I just told you.
4: Rachel's DNA won't be on your clothes or...
3: I never had sex with her, no, nothing oral, nothing like that. I gave her hugs and I kissed her.
0: By now, Seth's father and attorney had arrived and were trying desperately to end the interview. But it was after hours and the outside door was locked.
5: Bang, bang, bang on the door, Doug. Is that you?
1: That's me.
6: They wouldn't stop. They didn't come out.
0: They didn't have to. Remember, Seth was advised by Agent Thomas that he was free to leave anytime. Everything was legal. Lead Agent Birmingham, watching Seth on a monitor, simply ignored the commotion outside.
7: I did get information that they were wanting to get in and wanting to come in and tell Seth
5: which
7: to stop talking.
5: Which would shut you guys right down.
7: Seth is an adult, and he has the sole obligation to invoke his right to remain silent or his right to an attorney, and no one stopped him from doing that.
0: So Thomas kept asking questions, and Seth kept answering them.
4: Have you ever lied to Lisa about Rachel?
3: No. She found out, and that was that.
0: Meanwhile, both DCI agents, Birmingham and Thomas, had now learned more complete details from the scene, from Seth's best friend, the guy with the puppy. The friend, Colton, had explained that Seth was using his special track phone as a steamy hotline.
8: I know they were exchanging photos.
5: Did he tell you she sent me some topless pictures?
8: Yes.
5: Did you see them?
8: Yes.
0: Armed with this information, Agent Thomas decided to show his cards and see what happened.
4: We've talked to Colton. Did Colton know about you texting Rachel?
3: Mm-hmm.
4: Did he tell him about it?
3: Yeah.
4: This is an ongoing investigation, and it's up to you to be honest.
3: There's obviously more to this Rachel thing. She was under the impression that Lisa was going to be packing her stuff up and leaving.
4: When?
3: That night today.
0: He said he'd talked to Rachel about him divorcing Lisa as recently as the night before, at work.
3: She just asked if I was going to go through with it, and I said, yeah. I mean, I shouldn't have lied, obviously.
0: He admitted he liked Rachel's attention, but said he really was just stringing her along.
3: We're having a baby. I wasn't going to leave. I couldn't leave.
0: Lying to Rachel was wrong, he said. But he claimed that lying earlier in the interview was simply a way to spare his grieving father-in-law, Todd Caldwell, the embarrassment.
3: This is something that I didn't want Todd to find out.
0: The interview had been going on for close to 4 hours now, and Agent Birmingham was well aware that Seth's father and a lawyer wanted to shut it down. Agent Thomas then took a break, leaving Seth inside the room to stew. He met with Birmingham, and they decided he had to go nuclear.
5: Be confrontational, because the clock is ticking, and if we're ever going to be tough, now is the time.
2: Now is the time.
4: Here's the deal. Okay. Facts, right now, these case facts, show us you're responsible for killing your wife.
3: No. No, I can't kill my wife. I can't do it. What facts do you have that I killed her?
4: Listen, I've seen confidential. Okay? I know what can I see what they didn't see here. Because I see the same thing. Okay?
3: I am telling you, if I wanted to be with Rachel, I would get a divorce. I would not kill my wife over something that small. You know what? Right now, I guess I don't give a what happens to me, okay? I know what happened. I know what you're trying to do.
4: What am I
3: doing? You're trying to get me upset, and it's working. Congratulations.
0: Upset at this hostile line of questioning, Seth said he'd had enough, got up, and strangely shook Thomas's hand.
4: Thanks, sir.
3: Appreciate it.
0: And then he walked out. In the end, what did the investigators have? That Seth lied about sex? But was it even that? All he admitted to was making out with Rachel. And on the big question, he insisted over and over again that he did not kill Lisa. Even Agent Thomas expressed disappointment with the outcome of the marathon interview, nearly 5 hours long.
5: You felt you'd come out of a 15-round fight?
2: It was exhausting. Felt somewhat like a failure in some regards.
5: Why?
2: We didn't get the full confession.
0: Maybe that's because Seth didn't do it. Agent Thomas just didn't know. But the women in the Caldwell family, without knowing any of Seth's admissions about Rachel, believe with 100% certainty that Seth did not kill Lisa, especially Lisa's sister and Seth's great friend, Presley.
6: I was never thinking that Seth did it.
0: Only Todd Caldwell was no longer a true believer. The cop in him questioned why Seth needed to lawyer up. His own investigative instincts also kicked in, though he'd asked his fellow deputies not to tell him anything until they were ready to make an arrest. And late on day one of the investigation, they weren't even close.
7: I would say at 10 o'clock on Saturday night, May 26th, that neither Seth nor Brian Tate were completely eliminated as suspects.
0: At that time, investigators were meeting at the Sheriff's Department Command Center to take stock. They knew they had a husband with a possible girlfriend and a maybe crazy neighbor with a vendetta. But they also learned by that night there was a missing shotgun. What did it all mean?
9: Coming up, one piece of the puzzle falls into place.
5: Boy, that was a huge development in that case.
10: It was.
9: And then, another round of heartbreak for Lisa's family.
5: So this has got to be just more than your brain can absorb.
6: Definitely.
9: When Dateline continues. Returning to our story, Lisa Teckel, pregnant with her first child, has been killed by a shotgun blast. Investigators have quickly zeroed in on two suspects, Lisa's husband, who may have been involved with another woman, and a neighbor who had an ongoing beef with the couple. But Lisa's grieving family is only at the beginning of a long legal odyssey, starting with a bombshell arrest and leading up to an explosive secret revealed from beyond the grave. Here again, Dennis Murphy.
0: It was Sunday, the morning after Lisa Teckel had been shot to death. But it wasn't a day of rest for the Teckels and Caldwells. They had to discuss arrangements.
5: One of the saddest words in the language is arrangements. We have to make arrangements. It must have been unreal.
6: Yeah. I don't really remember it.
0: Grief-stricken, Todd decided to stay home by himself while the rest of his family and the Teckels met in a park. Seth was there, but under instructions from his lawyer not to speak about the case. He shared an emotional moment with Lisa's sisters and her mother, Tracy.
11: The first thing, Seth grabbed the girls and hugged the girls and said, "They think I did it." We all hugged Seth, you know, told him we loved him.
0: When investigators finished their forensic work inside the trailer, Tracy, Seth, and his parents went out there to retrieve some of Lisa's things.
1: It was very tough. I was just amazed the way it looked.
5: Crime scene techs have been all over it, hadn't they?
1: All over it. I guess I went into dad mode and tried to protect Seth a little bit, and I wanted to cover up the bed.
5: What was your thinking there?
1: I just didn't want him to see the blood.
5: How was your boy dealing with all this in these hours after?
1: I think he was just shocked.
0: That Sunday wasn't a day of rest for the men and women trying to solve the crime either. Investigators were focusing on the murder weapon and were working a lead on a 12-gauge Mossberg shotgun. It belonged to Seth's friend, Lucas Howell, who'd been rooming with Seth and Lisa and had just moved out. We showed Lucas this photograph taken of Seth at his home.
5: If you look in the upper right-hand corner, Lucas, is the gun rack?
10: Yep.
5: Is your Mossberg in that rack?
10: Yes, it's the middle one.
0: Lucas talked to deputies about the gun on the day of the murder.
10: I told him that I hadn't took it with me and I should be there.
0: But his 12-gauge wasn't there when crime scene tech scoured the trailer. And cops knew another place it wasn't. On the list of guns kept at the house that Seth had written out for the DCI agent. Investigators felt certain the Mossberg was used to kill Lisa. But a big question remained.
12: Where is it? That's what we want to know. Where is the gun?
0: That same Sunday morning, a team began searching the big, beautiful piece of property where Seth and Lisa were starting married life and preparing to raise a family. Deputy Marty Wonderland, working his first ever homicide case, was back at the scene.
5: Not too long into the Sunday morning search, over here by this big old tree, what do you hear?
13: I hear, we've got it, you know, shotgun here, and they were going nuts.
0: There was the Mossberg in the tall grass about 20 yards from the back door of the trailer.
5: Boy, that was a huge development in that case.
13: It was. I think everyone's, you know, mood doubled or tripled when they found that gun.
0: Ballistics would later match the Mossberg with a slug that killed the pregnant Lisa. Investigators could fill in one big box on their checklist, murder weapon. Next, they worked on possible motives. Was it a neighbor with a vendetta or a husband lusting after another woman? State Agent Birmingham and Deputy Phillips decided to have a talk with Seth's work friend, Rachel.
7: We interviewed her on Tuesday, May 29th.
14: There's no tricks here. Someone has lost their life. Actually, two people have lost their life.
0: Over the course of 2 hours, Birmingham and Phillips peeled back the layers of Rachel's relationship with Seth.
7: They were having, you know, kind of an ongoing relationship. There are sexually explicit text messages. There are pictures, sexually explicit pictures sent back and forth.
15: He kissed me, but it never led into anything else.
16: He just used to tell me I love you. That's about it.
5: It sounds like they were making out rather than having sex.
7: Yes, that's correct.
15: He always used to tell me how pretty I was and how he'd like to be with me. But I always made it clear that he's married and has a wife and he's having a baby, and I don't wreck families.
0: Rachel told the investigators the Seth she knew couldn't be a murderer.
14: Would it surprise you?
15: Honestly, yes, it would.
0: But Seth was a suspect, and if he did fire that shotgun blast, that would place Rachel at the heart of a murderous love triangle.
15: I think that's why I feel so guilty, because I don't want it to be because of me.
0: The next day, deputies Phillips and Wonderland were back at the neighbor Brian Tate's house. This time, they asked him point blank about the murder of his neighbor.
17: We're trying to figure this all out. You know, did you have anything to do with
0: Tate stuck to his alibi, home and asleep after taking his medication. Lead Agent Birmingham thought he was telling the truth and crossed Brian Tate off his suspect list.
5: So you only have one suspect at this point?
7: Yeah, one suspect and only one suspect.
0: That evening, Lisa's loved ones gathered at a funeral home for the visitation. The turnout was impressive and included many of Todd's friends in the sheriff's department.
5: Your fellow officers are there, as they would be. You know, pay condolences, show respect.
0: The mood inside was somber and uneasy. The Caldwells gathered near Lisa's coffin. The Teckels stayed in the back of the room. Seth was there. His sister-in-law, Presley, will never forget what happened next.
6: He actually came up to me kind of in the middle of it. He gave me a big old hug, and he said, "You will always be my little sister, and I love you." And I was like, "I love you back."
0: When the last visitor was gone, only the two families remained, still at opposite ends of the room.
1: Then I saw the two DCI agents come in and sit down behind me, a couple rows behind Seth and I. I said, "Is this a personal visit or
5: is this
1: a professional?"
5: Condolences or something else?
1: Yeah, and he says professional.
0: Marty Wonderland was there.
18: We asked Seth to, you know, come outside, and we did it quietly, I thought.
0: And when they were outside, Deputy Wonderland carried out his orders. He arrested his friend, Seth Teckel. A fellow deputy put the cuffs on him. They were Lisa's cuffs, the ones she'd used as a reserve deputy.
5: So this has got to be just more than your brain can absorb.
6: Definitely. Yeah.
5: Little sister, I'll always love you. And now he's going downtown. He's about to be charged.
6: Yep. I couldn't understand it. We wouldn't ever dream or ever understand that it could be him.
0: Seth's dream was to drive a sheriff's car as a deputy. But now the wannabe cop was cuffed, riding in the backseat, and about to be charged with the murder of his wife.
9: Coming up, Seth Tekel goes on trial. But before it even starts, the prosecution suffers a major blow.
12: Bad for us, good for them. It's great for them.
9: And then, a clue you haven't heard about could change everything.
19: I believe it to be the most compelling piece of evidence in the whole case.
9: When Dateline continues.
0: For Lisa Tekel's family, it had been a heartbreaking, relentless week. Thursday didn't promise to be any better. Lisa's funeral was held at the First Lutheran Church in Ottumwa. 7 months earlier, Todd Caldwell was at the very same church, walking his daughter down the aisle on her wedding day. Now he'd returned to lay her to rest. Lisa was buried in her jailer's uniform. A special detail of officers served as pallbearers. Law enforcement had come out to honor one of its own.
20: Lisa would have thought, you know, this is all for me. I was so proud.
11: I should have been able to be there and watch her become a mom. She was just a joy.
5: Mothers shouldn't bury daughters.
11: Never. Never.
0: After the funeral, the Caldwell and Tekel families turned their attention to the upcoming murder trial of Seth Tekel. Lawyers started to plot strategy, with the neighbor, Brian Tate, expected to be right in the thick of it. Tate's sister, Sherry, says he never could shake the feeling that the authorities would come after him.
21: He still feels like they're saying he's a murderer. Brian had even seen in the paper that they were calling him a crazy and deranged neighbor. It just devastated him.
0: That summer, Brian Tate tumbled into a downward spiral and never recovered. He died in September 2012, just 4 months after Lisa's murder.
5: The coroner would think it was heart.
21: Yes.
5: What's the family think it was?
21: We think it was heart, a broken heart.
0: And now prosecutors Andy Prosser and Scott Brown from the state's attorney general's office worried that a jury might think the deranged, deceased neighbor did it. Their plan had been to call Tate as a witness.
12: On the theory that the devil you know is always better than the devil you don't, we wanted the jury to see Mr. Tate.
0: But now with a trial date approaching, prosecutors had lost a key witness.
12: Bad for us, good for them. It's great for them.
0: The long-awaited murder trial of Seth Tekel was in hometown Ottumwa.
22: Ready for the jury, gentlemen?
5: February 2013. Can you see yourself going into the courthouse?
20: Yeah, I remember.
5: What do you two say to one another?
15: We've got to stay strong.
0: The Caldwells never wanted to believe Seth killed Lisa. But heading into trial, they were all now convinced that he did. Even Presley, once his staunchest supporter.
6: There's really no other explanation for what has happened.
23: When you left the Tekel residence, who was there?
0: Two prominent families, the Caldwells and Tekels, once close in-laws, were now fiercely divided, camped on opposite sides of the courtroom. Seth had pleaded not guilty.
6: I was like, just look at me. Like, I want to see kind of in your eyes how you're doing. But he doesn't look at you.
24: She was like my best friend.
0: Prosecutors called to the stand their emotional trump card. Todd Caldwell remembered his Lisa.
24: Like, everyone would tell me how much Lisa and I are alike, and I would just tell everybody that she's the best parts of me.
0: The prosecution had the burden of proving the charges, first-degree murder and non-consensual termination of a pregnancy.
5: What did you think your strongest fact was going forward? Strongest part of your story for a jury?
12: Probably the most important single piece of evidence was the shotgun.
0: Ballistics showed this Mossberg 12-gauge was the murder weapon, a firearm that Seth kept inside his house. And only he had access to it that morning, prosecutors argued.
12: No murderer who wants to kill Lisa Tekel comes to the murder scene without the murder weapon.
25: We argued the impossibility of his story. Some unknown assailant breaks into his house and kills the wife that says that he's going to leave.
26: Tyler Batterson is our next witness.
0: Prosecutors called one of Seth's young friends to show the jury, they said, just how deceptive and manipulative Seth was. This witness was one of the boys, it turned out, behind all the vandalism across the fence. He testified he was just following Seth's orders.
2: Told us to go mess with his neighbor, Tate.
5: How were you going to mess with him?
2: Fill 5-gallon buckets full of dog manure and go dump him on his property.
0: Remember, Seth had assured his father-in-law and the state agent who interviewed him the exact opposite.
3: And I said, I'm not messing with him. I'll make sure nobody else is.
0: Looking back, that incident was what turned Todd against Brian Tate in the first place, fixing the idea in his mind that his kid's neighbor was a deranged, maybe dangerous crank.
20: I'm going by what Seth had told me about him.
0: As for Tate's complaint calls with deputies as captured on dash cam video, it became evidence for the prosecution.
4: We were hopeful that the jury would see Brian Tate as we saw him.
0: And they saw him as an eccentric but harmless man, certainly not a killer. Then at last, it was time for the state's star witness, Rachel McFarlane, the other woman, to show up and tell her story.
5: Did you need the jury to like her?
12: We needed the jury to believe her.
0: Rachel testified her relationship with Seth started heating up in December 2011, which was 2 months after Seth got married.
15: It became more sexual, asking me to send pictures or, just showing off my body, I guess.
0: On May 20th, 2012, Seth and Rachel met at a nature preserve, where they took this selfie to remember their time together.
15: I mean, he kissed me, touched me. He said that we had everything in common and that he had tried working things out with Lisa and they just weren't working and I was exactly what he wanted.
0: She said Seth repeatedly told her he was going to divorce his wife.
2: Did he say he loved you?
15: Yes.
0: But Rachel was hedging her bets. She told Seth she was also interested in a co-worker named Brandon, who just happened to call her during her tryst with Seth in the park.
15: He just started getting really jealous.
2: And so on the 20th, when he learned that you were communicating with Brandon, he said what?
15: Just give me 2 more weeks.
2: Did you ask him what he meant? Just give me 2 more weeks?
15: Yes, and he just repeated the same statement.
0: 6 days later, Lisa was murdered in her own bed.
12: And here we have a motive that we can understand, love. The whole relationship with Rachel was evidence that was like

0: pit?
1: No.
0: Never had your clothes off?
1: No.
0: And you kissed a few times?
1: Yes.
0: Is that a fair assessment of the extent of your romantic relationship with Mr. Tucker?
1: Yes.
2: The defense also didn't accept the state's take on the neighbor as a harmless eccentric.
3: The most compelling evidence as to how this occurred involved the neighbor, Mr. Tate. He was mentally ill.
4: I'm done talking to you.
2: And according to the defense, dangerous too. The defense then hammered home the portrayal of the unpredictable neighbor by using Todd's own complaint summary from that day.
5: You're in the awkward situation of being their best witness.
6: Right.
0: You believed he could become a danger. Anyone who should respond to that residence again should use extreme caution.
6: That is correct. I did.
2: The defense theorized that Tate entered the trailer through an unlocked door and shot Lisa for revenge. The key defense evidence that suggested an intruder was a stray peanut butter and jelly sandwich in a baggie left on the back deck.
3: There was a sandwich that would not have been there the night before that was there.
2: Critters should have devoured it, he argued. He told the jury it must have been the killer's snack.
3: I believe it to be the most compelling piece of evidence in the whole case.
2: It was now up to a jury to decide, but it wouldn't be easy.
7: Coming up in the jury room, deliberations and drama.
8: He started pounding on the door, saying that he wanted out of there, and we were in tears.
7: When Dateline

0: Back in the deliberation room, wrangling jurors in the Seth Tekel murder trial were driving the case into a ditch.
1: They stay out and they stay out and they stay out. What are the prosecutors telling you, Todd?
2: That there's some that are guilty and there's some that are not guilty and they're just not agreeing. And I'm starting to get worried at that point.
0: Micah Shaheen was on the jury. She said one holdout juror in particular was responsible for the stalemate.
3: He started pounding on the door, you know, saying that he wanted out of there. And we were in tears, a lot of us, because we knew that we were up against a wall, that nothing else could be done with this person.
4: After weeks of testimony and three full days of deliberations, the Seth Tekel murder trial came to a sudden conclusion today.
0: It was all over.
5: The motion for a mistrial is hereby granted.
0: The judge declared a mistrial because of a hung jury.
1: Hung jury, punch to the gut, Andy? You ever had one?
6: I never had one in almost 30 years.
0: Prosecutors immediately decided to retry the case. The vote had been 10-2 for

0: conviction.
1: And of course, we're disappointed in what happened.
0: The Caldwells had lost a daughter and sister, and now they couldn't even get the closure they desperately wanted. And they'd have to do it all over again.
2: It's hard to know that you're going to have to endure another one.
0: A trial date was set for 7 months later, October 2013, and trial number two would be heard in a new courthouse. There'd been a change of venue to the town of Mount Pleasant, making it even tougher on the Caldwells. The daily treks to court, lives disrupted. The new courtroom had a distinctive layout that put the Caldwell family directly behind the defendant.
3: He's literally sitting right in front of me, like you are.
0: Which only made it more frustrating for Presley, who was still trying for any kind of connection to someone she once loved like a brother.
3: I'm just staring at him, like, just glance at me, do something. And he doesn't.
0: And even more painful for the family was having to sit through again all that heartbreaking testimony and raw crime scene photos of their Lisa and the unborn baby girl. Other than the change of venue, Seth Teckel's second murder trial played out as a carbon copy of the first. Same lawyers, same judge, same arguments. A replay of two opposing theories. Brian Tate, the other suspect, versus Seth Teckel, the husband with the other woman. Rachel McFarland was again the prosecution's star witness.
4: Here on May 4th of 2012, he sent you a message with a picture of his own smiling face saying, "Miss you, Bella."
5: Mm-hmm.
4: Is that a term of endearment that he called you as?
5: Yes.
4: Bella?
5: Yes.
4: You sent him a picture of you in either a bikini or your bra and underwear. Is that right?
5: Yes.
4: And then he says, "Well, wish me luck. I love you." At 10:51 p.m. on May 24th of 2012. What was he asking you to wish him well with?
5: I believe that he was going to tell her that he wanted a divorce.
0: 2 days later, Lisa was dead. By now, her family had hardened opinions about Rachel.
3: I don't think too highly of her. I felt like she destroyed my sister's marriage and her life.
6: Todd, Rachel, huh?
7: Actually, I'm maybe not the most popular view. I blame her for what part she had to play with Seth. I mean, I think she's kind of been a victim as well.
8: He's manning, he's up all the time.
0: The defense offered the jury the same boogeyman as before.
9: The defense went even harder at Brian Tate than they had the first time around.
10: He could quickly become volatile and agitated.
0: This time, the defense, over strenuous prosecution objections, got Tate's psychiatrist to testify. He treated him near the end of his life in a hospital mental health unit.
8: When you first saw him, did you find him to be paranoid, delusional?
10: Yes, sir.
8: And was there a general topic of delusion of which he was paranoid?
10: He seemed to make reference that there were some governmental conspiracies affecting him.
0: After 3 weeks of trial, a second jury had Seth Teckel's fate in its hands. And that's when things got deja vu all over again. The judge read a note from the foreman.
11: "We are not going to reach a verdict. What's next?"
6: Todd, it's happening again, huh?
7: Yep. And I'm thinking, this is 2 months worth of trials and we're right back to the beginning.
0: But the judge wasn't ready to give up. He told the jurors to keep trying. Emotions in the open courtroom were raw, especially on the Caldwell side. The jury couldn't help but hear it.
12: Presley and I were crying. We weren't crying uncontrollably or anything, but you could hear us, you know, sniffling a little.
0: As the jury filed out, defense attorney Steve Gardner rose to scold the spectators. Stop the over-the-top outburst, he said, or he'd demand a mistrial in fairness to his client.
8: "I do not desire this jury to be influenced by the public."
0: Now it was the prosecutor's turn to seethe.
9: The defense is making a speech about the Caldwell family trying to somehow influence the jury, which we thought was ludicrous. I squeezed Andy's arm and I said, "I'll take this."
10: "To stand up here and suggest that anyone in the courtroom is making an attempt to intentionally influence the jury is absolute nonsense."
11: "It's all for now."
0: The courtroom started to settle down and clear. But Seth remained at the defense table. His former father-in-law coiled behind him, ready to pounce.
7: "I was just praying, please just let me stand here."
0: For more than a minute, glaring, burning a hole in Seth's back. if looks could kill.
7: There's just kind of an urge to move forward. Not
6: jump the rail?
7: Yeah. God, please don't make me do that. Just let me stand.
6: What were you doing in your mind?
7: I don't really want to even think of what I was doing in my mind. I just wanted to do something.
0: 2 hours later, the jurors returned, but nothing had changed.
11: The mistrial is declared.
0: Unbelievable. Veteran prosecutors who'd never had a hung jury before were now 0-2. Again, the state didn't hesitate. Seth Teckel would go on trial for a third time.
9: Our intent is to retry it. It was an easy decision to make.
0: Even though the jury's vote was again in favor of conviction, this time 9-3, Lisa's family was starting to have its doubts.
3: Is there something that I'm just overlooking? Like, did he not do it? Is there something that they just see and they're like, he's not guilty?
0: But just when they thought they couldn't suffer any more heartbreak, the Caldwells would be devastated by new findings by a brand new defense team.
7: I heard it about a week before the trial, and it just like somebody hit me in the stomach.
13: Coming up, the defense comes out swinging.
14: We chose to focus on the sloppy work done by the law enforcement. There was absolutely no DNA, fingerprint, confession.
13: When Dateline continues.
0: Two families, two trials, and so far, no winners. But trial number three promised to be different, starting with a new defense team.
14: The previous trials were not successes, and Seth came dangerously close to being convicted in each of them.
0: State-appointed defense lawyers Roger Owens and Jake Firehelm knew that in two trials, 19 of 24 jurors had voted to convict Seth Teckel. They didn't like those numbers and decided to head in a different direction.
14: We chose to focus on the sloppy work done by the law enforcement. There was absolutely no DNA, fingerprint, confession.
0: Firehelm would argue it was a botched investigation. Why would crime scene techs do tests to match the slug to the murder weapon, but never check it for fingerprints or DNA that might link it to the shooter?
14: Did you test the bullet that was in the chamber that killed this woman? No, we forgot, or we didn't do it.
6: Whoops.
14: Whoops.
0: The new defense team had a new story to tell. It was all a rush to judgment to blame Seth, who'd been in jail ever since his arrest 2 years earlier. And there was another big strategic shift. They would soften the focus on the boogeyman of the first two trials, Brian Tate.
15: Our conclusion was, after listening to the tapes of Mr. Tate, that he wasn't the deranged person that they tried to portray him as being.
14: The way he was speaking to law enforcement that afternoon would not seem like the person that would have walked into a trailer home at 5 o'clock in the morning and murdered his neighbor.
0: The defense attorneys made a tactical decision. Since recordings of Tate didn't make him look like a dangerous killer, they would not show tapes of him to the jury, and they'd roll the dice, hoping the prosecutors wouldn't either. The Caldwells and Teckels had been put through the ringer for more than 2 years. Their once close relationship had frayed, and now the third trial was pushing everyone to the brink. It was an impossible situation, but somehow Todd Caldwell and Doug Teckel managed to find a moment of grace.
7: I went over to him and I just said, Doug, I want you to know that I think you're a great guy. I think you're a good person.
6: Did you really?
7: No matter how this turns out, I just want you to know that. And he said, I think the same thing with you, Todd. And I went to shake his hand, and he just hugged me, and we both just hugged.
0: The two fathers then returned to opposite sides of a murder trial. July 2014, for the third time, the state of Iowa versus Seth Teckel.
11: Counsel, you ready for the jury?
0: This time in Davenport, 3 hours from the first courthouse in Ottumwa.
9: And he took it in.
0: The prosecutors once again argued that Seth's story defied logic.
9: He would have to be the victim of one of the largest coincidences ever known, and that is he told his girlfriend that he left his wife, and a little less than 17 hours later, some unknown assailant breaks into his house and kills the wife that he says that he's going to leave.
16: With a weapon which he hasn't brought with him.
9: Correct. Right. With a weapon which he hasn't brought with him.
17: I had a Mossberg Model 500 shotgun.
9: A 12-gauge?
17: Yes.
0: And Seth, prosecutors said, had easy access to the murder weapon, the shotgun that his friend Lucas kept in Seth's house.
18: Is that the 12-gauge Mossberg shotgun that you left behind at the Tackle residence when you moved out in May of 2012?
17: Yes.
0: And the prosecutors argued only Seth had a motive. They said Seth and Rachel's steamy texts and cell phone photos played like a countdown to murder by Seth.
4: It's at 9:20 p.m. on the 24th. You ask him, do you really want to be with me? And he responds, forever.
5: Right. Yes.
0: That's May 24th, 2 days before Lisa's death. And in a follow-up text, Rachel asked Seth if he told his wife he wanted a divorce yet.
4: And he responds, well, we talked. I told her I wasn't happy. She got mad, then sad. Then I slept on the couch. So hello, Mrs. Resuscitator.
5: Correct.
0: Rachel told the jury that she and coworkers nicknamed Seth Mr. Resuscitator because he was a volunteer firefighter who often bragged about his life-saving CPR heroics.
4: So he was going to be Mr. Resuscitator and you were going to be Mrs. Resuscitator?
5: Yeah.
0: Then to drive home their contention that Seth chose murder over divorce, prosecutors called a co-worker who'd been a confidant of Seth's.
19: Swear or affirm that the testimony...
20: I had just expressed that he just needed to either end his marriage or end it with Rachel.
18: In saying that he should end his marriage with Lisa Tackle, did he make any comment concerning child support?
20: He asked me if I wanted to pay his child support.
0: And then the witness recalled another remark Seth made about Lisa.
20: He stated that it would be better off if she was in a car wreck and died.
0: Prosecutors hoped their third time would be the charm, but the new defense attorneys would come at them with everything they had. And that included explosive new evidence. And this time, it was about Lisa.
13: Coming up.
16: You found out the story told by the phone, that there was this guy, a co-worker.
2: Right.
13: Was there another man in Lisa's life?

0: From the day Lisa Teckel was murdered, Brian Tate had been targeted as a suspect.
1: Go get him. Go get him. Now.
0: And he'd been exploited by Seth's defense ever since.
2: The question that you will have to consider is whether or not the state has proven that Seth Teckel did it.
0: New defense attorneys Roger Owens and Jake Firehelm had a completely different strategy. They barely mentioned Tate's name. Rachel, offered as Seth's motive for murder in earlier trials, was also minimized this time.
3: Good afternoon, Mr. Farley.
4: Hi.
0: In cross-examination, Rachel was on the stand for a scant 7 minutes.
5: Tick-tock, there's the message on Thursday. Mr. and Mrs. Resuscitator, blue skies ahead. We're a couple. What do you do with something like that?
6: I tried to be as straightforward as I could with the jury. Who in the world is going to murder their wife to facilitate a relationship that hasn't even turned sexual?
3: You're not having any sex with this man, right?
4: Correct.
3: And the only time that you'd ever seen him in person in your whole entire life outside of work was 4 or 5 times.
4: Correct.
3: I have no further questions.
7: What we wanted the jury to think about her is that you're going to shoot your wife for this.
0: Attorneys Firehelm and Owens then went on the attack, characterizing the work of investigators as woefully shoddy.
2: The eyes have inconsistent, incompetent, incomplete.
0: The new defense thrust was on what the investigators did not do. This state criminalist had to admit they did not test for gunshot residue on Seth Teckel.
2: How many times do you think you testified in criminal trials that gunshot residue was evidence of the crime?
8: A lot.
2: But in this case, no, we can't argue it because we don't have it.
8: Yeah, exactly. We'll never know.
2: Never know.
0: And the defense said it was even more shocking that this state expert had to make a similar admission about the fatal shotgun shell.
2: This is the shell that killed Lisa Teckel.
9: Yes.
6: The very shell that killed this woman was never examined by the state. They just said, we forgot to do it.
0: But the centerpiece of the defense case against the cops was something else they didn't do. They'd been so busy investigating Seth, who'd been behind bars since his arrest 2 years before, that they never really paid attention to Lisa. The new defense team would change all that, starting with her cell phone and the secrets it held.
5: You found out the story told by the phone, that there was this guy, a co-worker.
6: Right.
0: It was a bombshell. Lisa was having an affair with a fellow jailer. Lisa's lover was a married man, a father of 4.
5: And this is not making out in the back of the car?
7: No. He thought he could he be the father of her, of the child. He thought that.
0: So they called Lisa's lover, Jason Tennis, to the stand.
3: And back in May of 2012, did you know Lisa Teckel?
10: Yes, I do.
0: Jason testified that the affair started before Lisa married Seth and ended just weeks before her murder.
3: Mr. Tennis, at some point did your relationship with Lisa Teckel become sexual?
10: Yes, it did.
3: Now, when we talk about a sexual relationship, we're not talking about texting, are we?
10: No, sir.
3: You're talking about actual sexual intercourse.
10: Yes, sir.
3: Correct?
0: For Lisa's father, the revelation that his daughter had a lover was the cruelest blow yet.
11: The first emotion I had is, why Lisa? You know? And my second thought is, I don't want to tell Amy, because I know she's not going to be happy.
5: Does it taint your memory at all?
11: Really, what it did for me more than anything is I have so many more questions that I'll never get the chance to ask her. I mean, I love Lisa, and she was a human being. She made mistakes.
0: The graphic testimony about Lisa's affair and how police overlooked it fit perfectly with the defense's theme of a botched investigation and a rush to judgment against Seth.
6: Here's a legitimate suspect that should have been investigated.
0: Investigators never spoke to Jason while they were building their case against Seth. Prosecutors finally contacted him just days before the third trial started.
3: So between May of 2012 and sometime in June of 2014, no one talked to you, but you didn't talk to anyone about this at all?
10: No, sir.
0: But prosecutors fought back. Jason had an alibi witness, his wife. They called her to the stand.
2: Do you have any memory, Ms. Tennis, as to the whereabouts of your husband on May 26, 2012 at approximately 5 a.m.?
4: He was sleeping with me at our house.
0: And DNA testing on Jason, done right before trial, also proved he was not the father of Lisa's baby. But the defense still believed that raising the story of Lisa's affair, and how police never uncovered it, would give jurors reasonable doubt about the entire investigation.
5: Because this is the big part of your case in Trial 3. Jurors, you're seeing some really shabby police work here in terms of investigation.
7: It fell right into our theme, to our theory of the case.
0: Testimony in the third trial, streamlined by both sides, took half the time the others did. That was another part of the new defense team's revised strategy. There had already been 5 holdout jurors in the previous 2 trials. Now Todd Caldwell worried that the new defense team had produced a cloud of even more reasonable doubt.
11: You kind of think, okay, if I was on this side, that's kind of how I would handle it. They're doing a pretty good job. And I'm convinced it's going to be another hung jury. Why wouldn't it be?
4: Coming up, Todd and just about everyone else are in for a surprise.
9: Has this jury reached a verdict?
4: When Dateline continues.

0: July 24th, 2014. After two agonizing stalemates, this time things were different. As Seth Tekel walked into the courtroom and sat down, his face showed no expression, no hint of emotion. He didn't glance in any direction, not at his family, and certainly not at Todd, his former father-in-law.
1: This is the young guy who used to clap on the back and say, I love you.
2: Yep, just take care of her, that's all I ask.
0: But Todd was staring directly at Seth, hoping to find something, anything. Now the moment was at hand.
3: Has this jury reached a verdict?
4: It has.
0: The judge asked the court attendant to read the verdict. Lisa's mother could barely contain her emotions. Lisa's sister, a bundle of nerves.
5: Count one, we, the jury, find the defendant, Seth Andrew Tekel, guilty of murder in the first degree. And it's signed by the head juror. Count two, non-consensual termination of human pregnancy, guilty of non-consensual.
0: The justice system had finally spoken for Lisa and unborn Zoe.
3: The counsel requests the jury be polled.
1: And then you hear the words. What do you see?
2: I hear the words guilty. And I see nothing. Not one single emotion from his face.
0: The jurors had taken 4 hours to convict. On their way out, several reached across to shake Tracy's hand. Presley still had one big question.
6: I would love to ask him why. There's Seth before May 26th, and then there's Seth from May 26th on. And it's almost like I don't know who that is.
0: Seth's parents tried to fight back tears.
7: It's heartbreaking.
0: On the Caldwell side, tears of joy and displays of overwhelming relief. There were hugs and more hugs, more than 2 years of pent-up emotions finally coming out. The Caldwells then walked across the aisle. The two moms embraced, united in tragedy.
8: We know this family. I know it's not Doug and Lorraine's fault. It's not their family's fault that any of this happened.
0: Todd searched out Doug. Only 3 years before, they were all celebrating their kid's wedding together. Doug and Lorraine still support their son and say he didn't do what he's now convicted of doing.
1: Do you have a whisper of doubt, either of you?
7: No, sir. None whatsoever. I never have and I never will.
2: Everybody's a loser. Nobody wins. But I will say this. I think Lisa knows somewhere that the system that she wanted to be a part of worked.
0: The Caldwells and Tekels weren't the only ones with a stake in the verdict. Brian Tate's sister Sherry had been waiting for this moment, too.
9: I started crying. It wasn't tears of sorrow, it was tears of joy. They had finally gotten this SOB. I hope he rots in prison.
0: Todd still carries the burden of helping to pin the blame on Tate in those awful moments after Lisa's murder.
2: I can never tell the family how sorry I am that they had to go through what they had to. We're going to have the last word. I'm Brian Tate. This is an innocent guy that was made a victim by Seth.
10: All right.
0: A sentencing hearing was held in September 2014. The Caldwells were given a chance to address the court, but talk directly to Seth.
11: You know how close Lisa and I was, and you know what you took from me. Of everybody in this room, you know.
0: Presley, Lisa's sister, walked up to take her turn. During all three trials, she desperately tried to make eye contact with Seth.
6: Seth was my best friend, my brother, who I loved so much.
0: Now she finally got what she wanted. As she spoke, she looked straight at him. And for the first time, Seth stared right back at her.
6: I'm going to leave you with one final thought, that I'm no longer your sister, and I no longer love you.
0: And then the judge handed down the sentence.
3: Thank you, Ms. Caldwell.
0: Life in prison with no possibility of parole. When it was finally all over, Todd went to the cemetery for a private moment with his oldest daughter.
2: I went out there and I just told her that we did it, and she could be proud of everybody.
0: Todd's been back many times since. Lisa's grave is a special, deeply personal place for him. He designed her headstone.
1: What are the figures in it, Todd?
2: The first thing I would do when I started like sketching it is I would just draw a heart out. For some reason in my head, it should be in the shape of a heart. Second thing I would put in there is a mother holding a baby. And Lisa and I had this thing that we would say to each other. We'd text it to each other and everything. It's from the Notebook movie. And we've always said, if you're a bird, I'm a bird. You know, meaning whatever. Whatever you are, I am. So in the hair of this, I made two birds in there. By the time I got it done with, you know, we all loved it. And it's kind of just kind of bonded, like, you know, hey, this is part of Lisa now.
4: That's all for now. I'm Lester Holt. Thanks for joining us.
12: Just a mystery, absolute mystery.
13: It was unusually dark when he arrived. The women were alone, and he never knocked.
14: That's when I realized somebody had been in the house.
15: She started to cry. She said, no, everything's gone.
13: He'd slip in, steal out.
16: She tried to tell him, let me live. He didn't listen.
13: His crimes were chilling. His crimes were bizarre.
17: It's a little creepy to hear something like that.
18: Yeah. Very creepy.
14: It might just be a scream. I felt so scared for her, for me, for all the women.
19: I just about fell off my chair.
15: We were in that much danger and didn't even know it.
20: What would you be willing to give me today to help me move past you in this investigation?
4: I'm Lester Holt, and this is Dateline.
13: Here's Keith Morrison with Conduct Unbecoming.
21: It was January 2009. Brenda Constantine and her husband Brian Rogers and their three teenagers, two boys and a girl, spent the New Year's holiday the way they always had. A trip out of town and then back to their home in Orleans, a middle-class suburb in Canada's capital city, Ottawa.
15: It's a very family-oriented community, lots of young families still moving into Orleans, lots of kids.
1: But as you say, in a town which is very safe, Orleans seemed particularly safe.
22: Yeah, there was never a lot of crime.
21: That January, when Brian and Brenda got their brood home on a Friday evening, the family house in Orleans seemed exactly as they'd left it. Though Brian did notice something odd.
22: Our digital clock in our room on the west side of the bed was blinking. I thought that was kind of unusual, but didn't think much of it. Right?
1: Sure. And then you went ahead and just continued?
15: Just carried on our lives.
21: And never dreamed, why would they, that their digital clock was blinking out a warning. 2 days passed, during which time their 15-year-old daughter lived out of the clothes in her suitcase, as teenagers sometimes do. Then came Sunday.
15: She was taking a shower. She went into her room, and she went to her drawer, and that's when she discovered all of her underwear had been taken from the drawer.
21: So she told her parents.
15: She's a teenager, and, you know, clothes are everywhere. I said, well, did you check your laundry basket? Did you check your suitcase? Did you check the floor? She said, no, Mom, everything is gone.
1: She was sort of freaked out?
15: Yeah.
21: Her parents said what parents say.
15: And I said, go up and look again. And so she started to cry. She said, no, everything is gone, everything.
21: But she did check again and found more things were missing.
15: She's running out, and she's crying, very upset. And then we realized
22: there's something weird
15: going on here.
21: But what was going on?
22: I went upstairs and looked and saw, sure enough, everything was seemed missing, right? And
15: we immediately called the police.
22: I called the police.
15: And reported it.
21: Although Brenda and Brian were worried enough to call the police, they weren't sure the reception they'd get.
22: I thought it was a joke. I thought it must have been kids playing a joke.
21: But the police did not think so. They were at the house in a matter of minutes, and they were all business. They spent 5 hours combing through the place, then came back the next day to take apart the family computer.
1: Did they find anything?
22: No.
15: They didn't find anything.
21: Not in the computer, but in their daughter's bedroom, disturbing discoveries. Along with 50 pairs of missing underwear, a number of their daughter's bathing suits, dresses, tank tops had also vanished. They discovered the intruder had rifled through the family photo albums and removed pictures.
5: but only those that showed their daughter.
15: And those were like vacation pictures down in Punta Cana. So they were all beach pictures, bathing suit pictures.
5: And then, says Brian, it got ugly.
22: It's when they said they found some DNA evidence on my daughter's dresser. That was the one that was really weird.
5: Investigators said the sample was consistent with dried semen. They found it on the top of the daughter's dresser, where the underwear had been stolen. All of that, along with the fact that no one else in the house reported anything missing, led investigators to issue the kind of warning no parent ever wants to hear.
15: They told us that...
22: lock your doors, secure your house.
15: We have to be very careful. We have to watch her daughter. They said she was targeted. It wasn't a random break-in.
5: Targeted? Not random? That was when the fear crawled in and infected their once comfortable lives. Everything from this moment, different.
15: You take your safety for granted almost, and then all of a sudden, nothing you can do is really good enough.
5: After that, their daughter was never alone. Brian and Brenda put in a new alarm system and kept asking, who was it? Who would do this? They tried to come to terms, too, with the other troubling news they learned from police, that theirs was by no means the only break-in of its kind in Orleans.
22: So they knew there was a pattern.
17: That's a little creepy to hear something like that.
22: Yes.
15: Very creepy.
5: In fact, almost a dozen such break-ins had been reported in Orleans in the past year. The police had issued a warning to residents in late 2008, though Brian and Brenda didn't know about it. Now, officers told the couple of their biggest concern, that the intruder, whoever he was, would escalate from stealing lingerie to more dangerous behavior.
22: They were very concerned at the time about the escalation.
5: And rightly so, because in a matter of months, that's exactly what was going to happen.
14: It was almost like he had a gun on my head that moment.
4: Coming up.
14: The drawer was open, and that's when I realized somebody had been in the house.
4: A woman living alone discovers she's not.
8: I was like, how hard? In about three steps, I was up where she was, and she was standing with her hands like this.
4: When Dateline continues.
5: After their teenage daughter was targeted during a burglary in January 2009, Brenda Constantine and Brian Rogers followed police advice and made sure she was never alone.
15: She had a very restrictive lifestyle after that.
5: Their daughter coped in her own way.
15: We have a spare room, and she stayed in there. She slept with the light on. She still does.
5: Brenda and Brian, eager to warn others about the threat, called a neighborhood meeting. But odd as it sounds, they say the police asked them to cancel it.
22: Their objective was to keep this man doing it because he's obviously very intelligent and knows exactly what he's doing. And they thought they had to catch him in the act.
17: Wait a minute. Using the neighborhood as bait?
22: Exactly.
5: The police were doing what they could without success. By November 2009, almost a year after the break-in at Brenda and Brian's home, the intruder was still out there. More than a dozen break-ins had been reported, many involving stolen underwear, shockingly high for this snug, safe neighborhood. Brenda and Brian, now on nervous alert, could not stop wondering, who?
14: Who could
8: have done this?
5: A woman named Anne Marson Cook and her friend Howard Gray began asking that same question. Anne lived in this lovely old farmhouse 150 miles away from Brenda and Brian. Howard lived on the same busy highway, not far from the small city of Belleville. November 17, 2009. Late that afternoon, Anne hurried home to change into party clothes. It was her birthday. She was heading to Howard's place to celebrate.
14: So I was really rushing. I was looking forward to go.
5: Anne lived alone much of the time in this old place, and that suited her fine. She's a music teacher and artist. She wanted time and space to herself.
14: I like to have space as my art grows with space.
17: But did you feel insecure ever before? I mean, did you lock your doors and windows?
14: No.
5: Anne's friend, Howard Gray, grew up down the road.
8: 15 years ago, we didn't even take the keys out of the ignition of the cars. That's what I grew up with.
17: That's safe. Well, you knew everybody.
8: Yeah.
21: Back on that November day, when Anne got up to her bedroom on the second floor, she looked in the mirror, thinking about what to wear. It was then she noticed something strange in the mirror's reflection. A bedside table with a drawer open.
14: So I looked at it and I thought, like I didn't open this.
21: She looked at the other bedside table.
14: The drawer was open. All my sex toys and, some stuff was gone. And that's when I realized somebody had been in the house.
21: Had to be a prank. Had to be Howard. He had a set of keys to her place because he often did handyman jobs there. She hopped in her car, drove the 200 yards to his house.
8: And she came right in and then said, "Are you playing a practical joke on me?" No. So then she proceeded to tell me and jumped right in the car and followed right over behind her.
21: The two of them traipsed upstairs to Anne's bedroom, discussed at length whether to report the missing sex toys to the Belleville police.
8: My words were, if we phone the police, it would be nothing but gales of laughter.
1: Yeah.
14: My first reaction was to phone the police because somebody had it in the house. But then he said, think about it.
1: And so really, it was embarrassment.
14: No, dude, no, it's just...
8: No embarrassment. We were just thinking reality of what will happen if you phone.
21: They were also trying to decide if maybe they should be laughing, too. Maybe it really was a joke. But if so, who could have been behind it?
14: I was thinking, it's somebody that knows me.
8: They'll come up in the morning, maybe in the mailbox with a ha-ha-ha or something like that.
21: There's a reason they recall that conversation in minute detail, a terrifying reason. But on this evening, they did not know that yet. As they prepared to return to Howard's house for the birthday party he was throwing her. And it was simply an excess of caution when he told her, bring her pajamas.
8: I said to her, obviously someone's been in the house. You're not staying alone tonight.
21: And this was important. Before they left, they locked Anne's house up tight, just in case.
8: All we did was just went around all the windows and doors and made sure everything, and she went in front of me and I went behind her and I double-checked everyone.
21: That night they partied with friends, drank Howard's homemade strawberry wine, made light of the bizarre theft. Perhaps the new day would reveal the prankster. Then, 7:45 next morning, they were back at the farmhouse. Anne ran upstairs to her home office to do some photocopying. Howard waited below. Then he heard Anne's terrified scream.
8: I was like, Howard! My work boots were still on, but in about three steps, I was up where she was, and she was standing with her hands like this.
21: Standing and staring at the old desk computer she hadn't fired up for months, and the screen was glowing in the dim morning light, a message that shook Anne Marson Cook to the core.
14: I took it so personally. I knew someone was out there for me, and that was very, very scary.
7: Coming up.
8: I said, Anne, we locked that door last night. And she goes, yes. And I said, well, that door's open.
7: Was Anne's intruder also preying on other women, his crimes growing ever more depraved?
14: It had to be one person. There can't be that many evil person around.

0: On the morning after her birthday party, Ann Marsham Cook made a terrifying discovery.
1: I was really, really scared.
0: It was November 2009. Ann and her friend Howard were standing in an upstairs hallway of her old farmhouse near Belleville, Ontario. They were staring at her computer screen.
2: It was spooky. I'll have to tell you, it was the first time in my life that the hair stood up on the back of my neck, because it was a message directed.
1: Personal.
2: Yeah.
0: And now they knew. The break-in the previous day, the theft of those sex toys, was not a joke, not even a bad one. All that time last evening, they'd stood right in this spot, deciding, a long discussion, should they call the police or not? They'd figured the cops would just laugh, so they decided not to call. But after Ann spent that night at Howard's and returned home first thing in the morning, this is what greeted her on the computer screen. Go ahead and call the police, it said. I want to show the judge your really big dildos. Eventually, Ann would wonder about those typos. But just now, quite suddenly, she froze.
1: It's almost like he had a gun on my head that moment.
0: This time, Ann called 911. And as she and Howard waited for the police to arrive, they came to a deeply disturbing conclusion. Whoever wrote the message, maybe some half-literate crazy, judging from the typos, must have been hiding in the house the evening before when they debated whether to report the theft.
1: He was listening to us.
2: The police can't prove that he was there. The police
1: said, we
2: have no evidence that he was there.
0: They'd been talking just outside Ann's bedroom. Down the hall, in this closet, they say, they found evidence to support their chilling theory that the intruder had been hiding there.
2: It was all upside down.
1: Yeah, so he had to be listening to tell a message like that. Go ahead, phone the police.
0: And then, a second dreadful discovery. They searched the house to see if anything else had been stolen. And in her bedroom, Ann discovered all her underwear had disappeared.
1: And that was sickening.
0: Ann loved lingerie, owned more than 100 sets. All gone.
2: Oh, she was a basket case. She really was. I got her right downstairs.
0: Only to make a third gut-wrenching discovery.
2: I said, Ann, we locked that door last night. And she goes, yes. And I said, well, that door's open. She goes, no, it's not.
0: But it was.
2: And then the two of us looked at one another and we started talking about the possibility that whoever was here let themselves out.
1: They had to.
0: The rest of that day passed in a blur. A police officer from the nearby city of Belleville got to the house and got to work.
3: They took it seriously.
2: He did, yeah, because he did. I took him right upstairs, and as soon as he walked in to the office and looked what was on the computer screen, he pulled up his mic and he just said, get forensics out here right now.
0: That same day, amid the upset, Ann and Howard had a question for the Belleville police. It was about a couple of disturbing incidents that had happened up the road in a speck of a place called Tweed 2 months before. Incidents more serious than what happened to her. Incidents also directed against women alone, at night. Although Tweed was only 20 minutes away, it was not policed by the Belleville cops.
1: We asked all of them, did they know anything about those? Because I said, it has to be connected.
3: And you told the police this?
1: Oh, yes.
2: Yeah, and of course, they go, how do you know about it? You know, we don't know anything about it.
3: They didn't know about it?
2: Well, they didn't seem to, or they didn't want to let on to.
0: But Ann was convinced the incidents were linked. They had to be.
1: It had to be one person. There can't be that many evil person around.
0: She says she begged the detective handling her case, investigate a connection.
1: I said, please look into the Tweed case. I said, it has to be connected.
0: But then life took over, as life will, and Anne let the matter drop.
2: I pestered her about phoning.
1: But I was thinking, you know, they know their job. They will phone it.
3: But nothing happened for them?
1: No. My son was getting married, and, you know, like there was a lot of things to do. You know, I was...
2: Life was busy at the time.
0: But Anne was right about what happened up the road in tiny Tweed. A terrible threshold had been crossed.
4: And then the second one, oh, God, everything just went haywire then.
0: Coming up.
4: I said, what's going on? Somebody breaking in my house? No, sir, it's way more serious than that.
0: Police close in on a suspect.
4: He says, so you'd like to tell us why you did this?
0: When Dateline continues. Tweed is one of those little Canadian places that takes its ice fishing seriously in winter. Snowmobiling, too. It's up the road from Ann Marson Cook's place and about 150 miles from Brenda and Brian's Orleans. And here in Tweed, Larry Jones, a former government surveyor, the picture of grandfatherly respectability, was about to be caught up in a monstrous crime story. Larry has lived in Tweed all his life, the last four decades, on this lakeside lane called Cozy Cove.
4: Cozy Cove is probably one of the most ideal places to live. You got the whole lake as your backyard.
0: It was a safe place, also, enviably so.
4: We never had a problem here with anything, never.
0: Though there was one disturbing incident back in 2007, Larry confessed. His daughter Chris, who lived nearby, was with her brother Dave when she surprised an intruder in her home.
4: Chris heard a noise, and she says to Dave, "Dave, there's somebody in the house." Chris opens up the door, and here's this guy running out the door, jumps over the fence, and runs off into the woods, and my daughter right behind him. He took off too quick, and they couldn't catch him.
0: The intruder got away, and that was that. Or so Larry and his family thought. Then came September 2009, and the events that troubled Ann Marson Cook. The first call came in at 3:15 a.m., September 17th. A terrified young mother described how she'd been awakened by an intruder, blindfolded, tied up, stripped, and forced to pose for degrading pictures. After a couple of hours, the man left.
5: And there are issues that would cause the police some concern.
0: Craig Ackley is a former FBI investigator and profiler. Dateline NBC asked him to evaluate these cases.
5: You have an individual taking pictures.
3: Mm-hmm. What does that say?
5: It suggests that it's an individual who is playing out a fantasy. That is fantasy-driven behavior. It also says it's probably somebody who would do it again.
0: And so, apparently, he did. 13 days later, another terrified call to the police in the early morning hours. Once again, a woman alone had been blindfolded, tied up, stripped, photographed, and then the intruder left.
5: He clearly has engaged in sort of reconnaissance behavior of knowing the victim is alone, that he would have the opportunity to spend 2 to 3 hours with her without fear of somebody coming in.
3: He's done some research.
5: He has done some research, which shows planning.
0: What happened would have been shocking anywhere, but it was doubly so here in tiny little Tweed. Two sex assaults on two women alone at night, within days of each other, within blocks of each other. Not rape, but terrifying and weird. Two attacks that seemed to bear the same signature. So, two attacks, and maybe just one attacker. The Ontario Provincial Police, the OPP, responded to both assaults. And after the second sexual assault, the OPP began canvassing the neighbors.
4: I was standing there, and they come over to me, and I want to know if you've seen anything or heard anything or know if anything's going on.
0: And then the intruder left.
5: He clearly has engaged in sort of reconnaissance behavior of knowing the victim is alone. That he would have the opportunity to spend 2 to 3 hours with her without fear of somebody coming in.
3: He's done some research.
5: He has done some research, which shows planning.
0: What happened would have been shocking anywhere, but it was doubly so here in tiny little Tweed. Two sex assaults on two women alone at night, within days of each other, within blocks of each other. Not rape, but terrifying and weird. Two attacks that seemed to bear the same signature. So, two attacks and maybe just one attacker. The Ontario Provincial Police, the OPP, responded to both assaults. And after the second sexual assault, the OPP began canvassing the neighbors.
4: I was standing there, and they come over to me and want to know if you've seen anything or heard anything or know if anything's going on.
0: Larry says he had nothing to tell them. By now, the news of the two assaults was all over Tweed and beyond.
2: I remember saying to my guys, look, we have to get more on this.
0: Chris Millett was then the city editor of the Intelligencer, the newspaper in the nearby city of Belleville.
2: And we were given nothing. We were told
6: the investigation is ongoing, no further information will be released.
0: Around Cozy Cove Lane, the women were terrified.
4: Everybody was just scared to death of what was going on after the first one was assaulted. And I think some of the girls did start maybe locking their doors and start to take the keys of their ignition, take them in the house, things like that, eh? And be a little more leery of what's going on outside. And then the second one, oh, God, everything just went haywire then.
0: Everyone thought it had to be someone local. But who?
4: It was just a real mystery who this could be. And nobody could find out who it was.
0: Nobody, that is, until the day Larry Jones came home from a partridge hunt to find his house crawling with cops.
4: So I said, what's going on? Somebody breaking into my house? No, sir, it's way more serious than that.
0: And way more serious it was, as Larry Jones was about to learn. First, he was escorted into a cruiser by one of the officers.
4: He says, well, we think you've had something to do with two sexual assaults down the road.
0: It was a shocker. Larry Jones, a 65-year-old grandfather and 44-year resident of Tweed's idyllic Cozy Cove Lane, was now a suspect in the double assaults.
4: He says, so you'd like to tell us why you did this?
0: But all Larry Jones wanted to know was this. Why him? The guy who loved to hunt and fish. How did he end up in the back of a cop car about to face an interrogation about the worst crimes to hit his neighborhood in living memory? Whatever lay ahead wouldn't be pretty.
4: I couldn't not even believe that they would even think that.
7: Coming up, a crime wave moves from depraved to deadly.
8: That's when I found out she was murdered.
9: What is it like to hear that?
8: I was in shock, but how to describe that?

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1: Where did you see all this?
0: Online at APGE.com.
1: Watson, you're always so plugged in.

0: In the fall of 2009, a pair of brazen sex attacks shattered the peace in a tiny place in Canada called Tweed. 4 weeks after the second assault, Larry Jones, a longtime Tweed resident, was picked up by the police for questioning in connection with both attacks. He says the police interrogated him for 3.5 hours.
1: How'd you break in? Did you break in the door? Do you have keys? Or how'd you get in there?
0: Why were the cops so sure they had their man? Because the second victim, Larry's neighbor, had called to say she thought his voice matched that of her intruder.
1: He said, well, have you ever been in those houses? I said, well, the first house, I don't know where you're talking about. But the second house? I said, yes, I was in the house about 3 years ago.
0: Larry says he was so shocked by the questions, it was all he could do to answer them.
1: I could not even believe that they would even think that.
0: Because if there was one thing Larry Jones knew without a doubt in the world, it was that he was innocent. He'd never sexually assaulted either woman.
1: Me, of all people, who's lived here for 44 years, and after living here for 44 years on this road, I'm going to go start raping and pillaging our single women on the road? It's just ridiculous.
0: Larry gave the police DNA samples and fingerprints, and he promised to return to the station for a lie detector test, which he did in due course, and which he says he aced. But that didn't mean Larry Jones got his old life back, or his reputation.
1: I've always done everything honestly and truthfully, and then all you've done all your life is gone out the window. It's just not right.
0: Larry Jones would eventually be cleared. And meanwhile, police investigating that series of break-ins in Brenda and Brian's neighborhood in the Ottawa suburb about 150 miles that way seemed no closer to nabbing their intruder. Ann Marzen Cook was trying to put her home invasion and that taunting computer message behind her. And still, no investigators were able to connect any of these crimes. But then, why should they, so far apart? And when something truly awful happened in a nearby town in that direction, again, nobody was able to think of any reason why there should be a link. Marie-France Comeau was, by all accounts, vibrant and vivacious, a dedicated consumer of great meals, new countries, the odd pretty dress. Alain Plant was captivated the moment he saw her.
2: First thing that caught me is her smile, obviously, because she has a beautiful smile.
0: Sadly for him, she already had a boyfriend, so he waited. A year later, in the spring of 2004, she approached him, and he, well, he was done waiting.
2: We started dating, and it went pretty well. It didn't take so long for me to move with her.
0: He took his two sons with him.
3: So she essentially became a mother or...
2: Stepmother, yes.
3: Stepmother to your children.
2: She did her job pretty well.
3: What did you like about living with Marie-France?
2: Basically, she was in love with life in general, yes.
0: Both Alain and Marie-France were French-Canadian. Both came from military families. Early on, she chose to make the military her life, too, becoming what's called a traffic tech.
2: It's the people who actually load the stuff on the aircraft and they have to balance the weight of the aircraft.
0: She served in Germany and Dubai and Afghanistan. Then in 2008, after more than a decade in the military, Corporal Marie-France Comeau became a flight attendant with the 437 Squadron here at the sprawling Canadian Forces Base in Trenton. The base is just down the road from Belleville and not far from Tweed. And soon... Corporal Comeau was chosen to work the flights for Canada's top leaders.
3: She was happy.
2: Oh, yeah. She loved her job.
0: But it was also that year, after 4.5 years together, Alain Plant and Marie-France Comeau split up. He moved away. She stayed close to the base, living here in a town called Brighton. They were apart, Alain says, but still in close contact. He remembers a conversation they had in late November 2009.
2: She just got back from India, Japan, Singapore.

0: Singapore, and she was telling me all those new countries she discovered and all the new meals she could taste, and it was fun.
1: It was their last conversation. 3 days later, November 25, 2009, Corporal Marie-France Comeau's body was discovered in her home, lying on her bed.
0: I was told on the 26th.
1: Told only that she was dead, nothing more. And with a heavy heart and 100 questions, Alain Plante went to Brighton to find out for himself. What happened to the woman he still loved? Horror awaited.
0: That's when I found out she was murdered in her house.
2: What is it like to hear that?
0: I was in shock, but how to describe that?
1: There were no words in any language, the man would learn. Comeau's murder had been brutal, a sexual homicide. Former FBI investigator Craig Ackley examined this case at Dateline's request. He had no role in the investigation.
3: What was clear was that somebody had raped her and somebody had killed her. And somebody had spent time in the home.
4: Which, again, in the dismal business of investigating this sort of thing, suggests an organized criminal as opposed to a disorganized criminal.
3: Sure. It suggests somebody who spent some time planning the offense, understanding he had time to go into the house and spend whatever time he needed with the victim, which suggests reconnaissance activity.
1: At the base, CFB Trenton, Corporal Comeau's grieving colleagues held a memorial service. Even the base commander, Colonel Russell Williams, got involved, sent a letter of condolence to her father. But who could have done this? Investigators were stumped. Although they looked at anybody close to Marie, anybody including Alain Plante.
0: There's one time, one policeman came to me and asked me for my DNA. That's when I freaked out. And I had to explain to them that I wasn't even there. I was 4.5 hours from there.
1: Alain cooperated with investigators, and he was cleared. And when the forensics people were finished in the house and the police handed over the keys, it was Alain as Marie's executor who had it cleaned and emptied.
0: So I saw the crime scene. So
2: what was that like?
0: You see blood on the wall, you see blood on the floor. It's like CSI, but it's not CSI.
1: He had to step outside for a cigarette to steady himself. And then he went back in, resolved to take care of Marie-France Comeau's last business on Earth, and to laugh, in his broken-hearted way, about the easygoing woman whose life he'd once shared.
0: We got rid of all her civilian clothes. So, in every coat, every pants, she had money. Just change a dollar bill. So it made me laugh because that was Marie. Right there was Marie.
1: Ann Marson Cook and Howard Gray lived just 45 minutes' drive from Comeau's house. They heard about the murder on the news. They never connected it to Ann's break-in, or the Tweed attacks, for that matter.
5: No, absolutely none.
6: It was, you know, she was military.
1: But that was before they knew what they know now, before another awful crime shook their community. Only then would all these crimes be connected. Only then would the perpetrator be unmasked in a story that would rock a nation.
7: Coming up.
8: A 27-year-old woman wouldn't leave behind her BlackBerry, her purse, her makeup, her wallet, her car key, her house keys.
7: A young woman disappears without a trace.
8: It's just a mystery, an absolute mystery.

0: It was Friday, January 29th, 2010. Jessica Lloyd was late for work that morning, and no one knew why. The sunny, steady young woman who worked as a school bus coordinator had never pulled a no-show before. Her supervisor called her mom to tell her. Her mom called her son Andy, Jessica's brother.
1: Just flat out come out and said, Jess is missing.
0: What on earth was going on? There was no way their Jess, as they called her, would have taken off without alerting them.
1: She wouldn't do that to her work, and she wouldn't do that to me, and she wouldn't do that to my mom.
0: Andy rushed to join his mom and the friends and relatives gathering at Jess's house. It's a small, tidy house by a field just outside Belleville, faces a highway that runs right past Ann Marson Cook's home and on into Tweed. Jess's car was parked outside. Inside the house, her bed was made, and her personal stuff was still there.
1: A 27-year-old woman wouldn't leave behind her BlackBerry, her purse, her makeup, her wallet, her car key, her house keys.
0: They called everyone they could think of. Learned she'd watched TV at a friend's house the night before, and when she'd left, she'd gone straight home, texting the friend at 10:36 p.m. to say she was home and going to bed. That was the last anyone heard from Jess Lloyd, the young woman who loved to yuck it up playing the video game Guitar Hero, the Jess Lloyd who had a ton of friends but no current boyfriend, the sister who loved to crack wise with her older brother.
1: You know, I'd call her a name and she'd have a better one right there waiting.
0: But where was she now?
1: It was just a mystery, an absolute mystery, and nobody could come up with any answers.
0: They didn't wait long to call the police.
2: She was reported to us missing at noon on the Friday.
0: Corey McMullen was then chief of the Belleville Police Service.
2: And with the information that the family provided us, that we realized that it had the potential to be a very serious case.
0: When the police arrived, along with the forensics people, Andy Lloyd says he and his cousins went outside, with police permission, to scout the grounds around the house. No idea that what he was about to discover would not just break the case, but send a shockwave right across the country. The first thing, says Andy, the footprints.
1: There was a couple different ones in the backyard.
0: He called into the cops working in the house.
1: I just said there's footprints in the backyard, might better go look at them. And instantly they told us we'll stay away from them.
0: So Andy and his cousins headed over to the field by Jess's house, took a walk around, and that's when they found them, the tire tracks. Tire tracks where they shouldn't be.
1: We saw them come right off the road. So then instantly we thought there's been a strange vehicle next door.
0: Andy says they went straight to the cops with this, too. And then the investigating officers were handed another clue from one of their own. Because the night before, about 9:30 p.m., while Jess Lloyd was at that friend's house, an observant member of the Belleville police force just happened to notice an SUV parked in the field by her house.
2: There was an officer who was on regular patrol and thought there was something suspicious.
3: Just driving along Highway 37
2: there. Just driving along, yep.
3: The truck was sitting in somebody's backyard?
2: It was in a field, and the officer stopped and knocked on the door and checked the house, and nobody was home. And took detailed notes. Yeah, took detailed notes of the vehicle and carried on.
0: But the officer's notes were not quite as complete as they might have been. She left out some rather significant details. The SUV's make and its license number. Though it may not have seemed so important at the time, after all, nobody was home. There was no evidence of any crime. So imagine how it was when the officer learned that Jessica Lloyd was missing.
2: Obviously, it's upsetting. It's going to be upsetting to anyone, but this officer went above and beyond, and we're very proud of her.
3: At what point after Jessica Lloyd went missing did she say, hey, I saw that SUV?
2: As soon as she became aware that Jessica was missing from that residence, she immediately came forward with the information.
0: That weekend, Andy Lloyd was running on coffee and cigarettes and urgent hope, out searching every day.
1: It was overwhelming how many people, just volunteers, who showed up. And there was police officers everywhere.
0: But no Jessica. Not a word, not a call, not a hint of her whereabouts. Chris Millett, then with the local newspaper, The Intelligencer.
4: I remember what I was thinking at the time. I don't think this is going to end well. But, you know, there was always hope against hope that she had just taken off. Or if somebody did take her, she could have come back. Because it was just not something that happened around here.
0: He couldn't know it then. No one could. But the mystery of Jess Lloyd's disappearance would be solved in a matter of days. Her case and the other unsolved crimes, the Marie-France Como murder, the sex assaults in Tweed, the break-in at Ann Marson Cook's place, and before that, at Brenda and Brian's Orleans home, finally pulled into one horrific vortex. And the outcome would stun not just the small city of Belleville and the communities around it, but a nation, coast to coast.
4: I was blown away. I just couldn't take it all in at first.
1: Everybody was on edge, just waiting for, you know, good news to come through.
0: It never came.
5: Her face posted across the country.
6: The 27-year-old Belleville woman went missing on the night of January.
0: The story was all over the local news.
4: I think for a span of several days, we had page one stories almost every day.
0: It never occurred to anyone at the paper, said Millette, to link Jess Lloyd's disappearance to other unsolved crimes in the region, the two sex assaults in Tweed, or the murder of a military woman, Corporal Marie-France Como, a short drive away in a place called Brighton.
4: We were thinking, okay, we're in a run of a bit of bad luck right here in this community right now.
0: The Lloyd family didn't make the connection either, though Andy says his sister was well aware of the sex assaults in nearby Tweed. She even had a name for the man responsible.
1: His nickname around my sister and her friends was the Tweed Creeper. Like, that's what they had called him. You don't lock your doors, the Tweed Creeper will get you.
0: The Belleville cops and other police forces declined to discuss details of the investigation into Jessica Lloyd's disappearance. But Corey McMullen, then chief of the Belleville Police Service, said this much. Her officers were scrutinizing links to other unsolved crimes in the region early on.
2: Because we had Jessica reported missing to us, and because it was unusual circumstances, we were dedicating as many resources as we could. And that includes looking at what's happening in your neighboring jurisdictions.
3: And what was happening?
2: And we were aware that there had been two serious crimes out in Tweed against women, and that there was another situation in Brighton where a woman was murdered.
3: And that's not so that far away?
2: Or it's just no, it's not too far away. It was enough that at the beginning, it's let's make some contact and have some conversations and see if there's any potential connections.
0: But first, there was work to be done, starting with those clues Andy says he discovered outside Jessica's house. There were three sets of footprints, one going toward the house, the other two, one smaller than the other, heading out of the house across the field. Investigators quickly realized the smaller set was a likely match for Jess Lloyd's boots. And those tire tracks preserved in the field, the ones going off-road into the field, they soon nailed the tire type. They were Toyos. Because it had reports an SUV had been parked in that field the night Jess Lloyd vanished, they could also narrow down the make of the vehicle.
1: From the wheelbase, they figured out there was only three possible makes that this could have been.
0: Only three makes. A Toyota 4Runner, a Jeep Cherokee, or a Nissan Pathfinder. But which one? Could they track it down? On Thursday, February 4th, a week after Jess Lloyd went missing, the police set up a roadblock on the busy highway in front of her home, stopping cars. One officer chatting up the driver, another, surreptitiously, checking tire treads. Afterwards, the police called Andy. They'd made some discovery.
1: They just said we found something that possibly could be very, very crucial. And that's all that we knew.
0: Soon after, teams of officers went door-knocking on the highway in front of the Lloyd place. Ann Marson Cook lived 5 miles down that very road. Her friend Howard Gray had a place nearby. And that's how she and Howard found themselves once again telling a couple of cops the story of Ann's November break-in.
7: When they came into the door, then I said, okay, I don't know, you know, anything, but have I got a story for you guys that's got to be connected to this?
0: Howard told the officers about Ann's break-in, the underwear taken, sex toys stolen. He told them, too, that he and Ann strongly believed her break-in was linked to those sex assaults almost 5 months before in Tweed.
8: They got it.
7: They got it. Yes, they did.
0: Now, Ann was convinced her case was linked to Jessica's disappearance.
9: It had to be related. I mean, that's, I felt so scared for her, for me, for all the women.
0: Coming up,
8: A suspect's identity is revealed.
1: They said his name, and I thought, oh, no. And then they explained his position and who he was. I said, oh.
8: And shakes a nation to its core.
4: Everybody hit the ground running, saying, boys, this is the biggest story we're ever going to have.
8: When Dateline continues.
0: Sunday, February 7th. Jess Lloyd had been missing for 10 days. That night, Andy Lloyd, who was at his mother's place, got the news he had been dreading.
1: Yeah, they just said she's gone. Yeah, she's no longer with us.
0: The worst news possible. After running on empty for days, after trying to stay strong for his shattered family, Andy absorbed the blow, was the family's stoic public face. At least, he said, they knew.
1: I'm kind of glad that it didn't take forever and ever.
0: The police didn't tell the Lloyds all they knew, just that they had an unnamed suspect in custody. It wasn't until Andy and his cousin turned on the radio the next day that they learned the identity of the suspect.
1: They said his name, and I thought, oh no, and then they explained his position and who he was. I said, oh.
0: Shock wasn't a big enough word. This was news that would explode like a bomb.
4: This is the story of the century for us. And everybody hit the ground running saying, boys, this is the biggest story we're ever going to have.
0: It was winter dark when the break came, that police roadblock on the highway out front of Jess Lloyd's house. Investigators were hoping to find a set of tire tracks to match those found in the field by Jess's house after she disappeared. It was a long shot, of course. And then, 6:57 p.m., a Nissan Pathfinder Toyo Tires was pulled over for questioning. The officer approached the vehicle, asked to see the driver's license. Had to have been a coincidence. The driver was Canadian Forces Colonel Russell Williams, heading home after a day at the nearby Trenton Air Base. In fact, Williams was base commander. Trenton, the largest air base in Canada. The man on the driver's seat was a celebrated, decorated military bigwig, reputation impeccable. So they asked him a question or two and let him go on his way. But also, they put a tail on him, just in case. But this guy couldn't be the suspect. Not possible. Lucy Critch could have told them that. Critch is a retired sergeant who once worked for Colonel Williams.
10: I've never seen Colonel Williams ever conduct himself unprofessionally or inappropriately. Never.
0: And those cops could have had absolute assurance of the colonel's character from the man who knew him about as well as anybody.
11: There's three friends in my life that have been, you know, close friends and have gotten into my inner circle and come to know my family and that. And Russ was one of them.
3: As close as they get.
11: Yeah, as close as they get.
0: Jeff Farquhar met Russell Williams when he was 19. It was the first day of college, Toronto. They were assigned to the same residence, where Jeff discovered he was living with a controlling neat freak.
11: I started calling him a couple of names like Drill Sergeant and, you know, Mother Goose, that kind of thing.
0: Didn't last. Before long, they were buddies, close buddies, who shared an offbeat sense of humor.
11: Russ was up to the hijinks that are associated with residence life.
3: Like what?
11: He introduced us to some of these things, jump out of closets, you know, scaring the bejeebers out of each other. When you're sitting at your desk studying, or if you've just gone to bed, and looking back, those are all fond memories. You know, I've got a lot of fond memories of Russ and his hijinks, and I participated right along with him.
0: Russ, he was called then, was the athlete, a dedicated jogger. He kept his room remarkably clean, folded his laundry just so. Rarely talked about family, rarely visited them either. His parents were divorced. And for a college kid, he was extraordinarily self-disciplined, obsessive, really.
11: If I got him to come out for beer and chicken wings, it was exactly two beers. I'd never seen him have more, never seen him intoxicated. And as soon as we got home, I'd take out the change out of his wallet and he'd look and see how much he spent.
0: When Russ was dumped by his first big love, said Jeff, he worried when his friend sought solace in endless screenings of the movie Top Gun.
11: I was concerned when he kept going to this Top Gun movie because it was all about getting the girl back.
0: Getting the girl and flying the plane. So maybe it shouldn't have come as a surprise when, after college, with an economics and political science degree in hand, Russ confided he wanted to join the Air Force.
11: There's no way I would have guessed he wanted to go into the military knowing what he was studying. Mm-hmm. And in fact, when graduation came and I said to him, so what are you going to do now, Russ? And he said, you know, I'm going to go into the Air Force. I was dumbfounded. I said, well, why the hell did you do all this? He did a pretty lofty degree, 4-year degree at U of T, and that's nothing to sneeze at, you know. And not that I'm putting the military down, but I just thought there was another route to get there, wasn't there, that maybe a little easier. But he said, no, I really want to fly.
0: And he did. Joined the Canadian Forces in 1987, earned his wings in 1990. And up he went, captain in 91, major in 99, lieutenant colonel in 2004.
10: I would describe him as a great boss.
0: Lucy Critch started working for Williams in 2004. He was squadron commander then. She, the squadron's loadmaster.
10: I never, ever saw Colonel Williams upset. It was just very low-keyed, very even, and he was easily approachable.
0: And not half bad as a pilot.
10: We didn't bump and jump when we landed. He knew his job, and he knew it well.
0: By then, Williams was flying Canada's top leaders. In 2005, he ferried the Queen of England around during her visit to Canada. His buddy Jeff was hugely impressed when he saw a few autographed pictures in Williams' office.
11: And I pulled it off the wall. I said, are you kidding me? And I said, did you meet the Queen? And he said, yeah, I met the Queen. So here I am feeling like a goof because I'm making a big deal of it. And he's thinking, that's my job.
0: Just the sort of modesty that becomes a standout officer with an impeccable record and a big future. By 2007, Williams was working for the commanding officer of the country's Air Force, Lieutenant General Angus Watt, now retired.
12: He worked hard, he did his job well, he provided good advice, and he produced good staff work whenever I needed it.
13: We wish you the very best for your lives together.
0: But he had a life, too. When Jeff got married, Russ Williams was the MC. When Russ himself got married in 1991, a small affair in an art gallery, Jeff was there to MC for him. Jeff liked his wife, Mary Elizabeth Harriman, Mary Liz to friends.
11: She was a classy lady, so very, very classy and intelligent, and fun to be with, too. So I thought it was a good match.
0: And over the years, Jeff says, she clearly learned to laugh about her husband's obsessive behavior. Jeff remembers going to their house one night for dinner.
11: Russ was taking her jackets at the front door. And I opened the closet door, and in there were all these jackets, Mary Liz's and Russ's. And I swear to you, they were all lined up within about an inch of each other. And it was a thing of beauty. I thought I was in a men's shop or something. I just threw my jacket on. I said, oh, for God's sake, you do it. And Mary Liz laughed, and she said, I told you, Jeff, you just let him do it.
0: Russ and Mary Liz gardened and golfed together. They didn't have kids, a cat instead, and a home in Orleans. She worked long hours as a senior official at the Heart and Stroke Foundation of Canada. In 2004, after 13 years of marriage, Russ and Mary Liz bought a second home by a lake in Tweed. Jeff was invited up immediately, before the deal even closed. As he remembers it, Russ was taking photos that day, as he did during almost every visit.
11: Boom, out came the camera. And he set it up on a tripod, and we had some self-portraits, I guess you call them, self-photos done.
0: Photography had been William's passion for decades. He loved to shoot landscapes and birds, and then stored the lot meticulously. He showed the setup to Jeff.
11: Well, I really felt I was in a well-organized photo lab or somebody's personal museum of photos.
0: By 2009, as far as Jeff could tell, though Russ and his wife were increasingly living separate lives during the week, he in Tweed, she at their other home, they seemed happy.
3: It was two professionals who went their different ways but got together.
11: And they both had careers pulling at them in different directions, but I think they made it work.
0: Then came the night when Colonel Williams was pulled over in that roadblock.
14: That night, for the first time, investigators began scrutinizing the decorated colonel. Could he be their suspect, the man responsible for the disappearance of Jessica Lloyd? And what about the other crimes nearby? The murder of that military woman, Marie-France Comeau. The two sex assaults in Tweed. Could this man be responsible for those crimes? Could this respected military leader be that monster?
0: Soon, the loved friend, the respected boss, the military man with the glittering resume, would reveal his true self in a remarkable and disturbing encounter, cop and colonel, that would reverberate across the entire country.
8: Coming up.
15: You ever been interviewed by the police in a room like this before?
16: I have never been interviewed like this.
8: On camera and under pressure, the colonel gets a chance to clear his name. Can he?
15: What would you be willing to give me today to help me move past you in this investigation?
16: What do you need?
8: When Dateline continues.
0: It was a week after Jessica Lloyd's disappearance from her home in the Canadian city of Belleville, February 4th, 2010, when investigators at that highway roadblock identified a suspect. But when they saw his uniform, mind-blowing. The man whose tire treads turned up beside Jessica's house was Colonel Russell Williams, commander of the country's largest Air Force base. They kept an eye on him for a few days, did their homework, and then they invited Colonel Williams to the police station for an interview. Would he agree to come? He did.
15: As you can see here, everything in this room is videotaped and audio taped.
16: Check.
15: You ever been interviewed by the police in a room like this before?
16: I have never been interviewed like this.
15: Oh, no?
0: Williams sounds comfortable. His interrogator is Detective Sergeant Jim Smith of the Ontario Provincial Police. The detective tells the colonel about the continuing search for Jessica Lloyd. He is gracious, welcoming.
15: All right. Well, again, Russell, I appreciate you coming in an investigation like this. I mean, I'm sure you can appreciate it's been big news.
0: Notice it's just Russell, not Colonel Williams.
15: And that's why we're here on a Sunday afternoon. Sure. So, again, I appreciate it.
0: Ex-profiler Craig Ackley has watched the tape of the interrogation. He is impressed.
17: The first thing he does, the detective, he gives Russell Williams the respect that Russell Williams believes he deserves, but he also places himself at the same level as somebody that Russell Williams can respect.
18: Sure. In other words, he's not subservient.
15: I want to explain.
0: Then the detective goes to work, tells Williams the police are talking to him about two murders and two sexual assaults. It's a matter of proximity, they tell him. The murder of Jess Lloyd because the colonel drove past her house on his way to work most days. The murder of Corporal Marie-France Como because she was Williams' subordinate. And the two sexual assaults because both happened a short walk from the colonel's second home in Tweed, a place he used during the week. Whether Williams knows it or not, the detective is following a playbook that has been tweaked and tweaked again.
15: Because essentially, there was a connection between you and all four of those cases. Would you agree? Geographically,
16: and then I guess I drive past. Have to say there is a connection. Yeah.
15: Yeah.
16: And
0: that's why, the details. Where was Williams the day Jessica Lloyd was reported missing?
16: Friday on the day I was at home most of the time. Most of the day I had a sort of a stomach flu.
15: Okay. In Ottawa or Tweed?
16: Tweed.
0: And now to the murder of the corporal under Williams' command.
15: The day that that Marie-France Coma. Yeah. Do you remember how you found out?
16: I do. Yeah, I was sent an email. As soon as the op staff and the base learned, they told me.
15: Okay.
16: I can't remember what day of the week we're talking about, but... obviously when your people gets killed, it gets your attention. So.
15: Absolutely.
16: Yeah, I very much remember that coming out.
15: And how did you know Marie-France Coma?
16: I'd only met her once. She was on a crew I was on just after I got to the base.
15: Okay.
0: Next, the detective asks Williams again politely, respectfully, for his DNA.
15: What would you be willing to give me today to help me move past you in this investigation?
16: What do you need?
15: Well, would you be willing to supply things like fingerprints, blood samples,
16: sure.
15: Things like that?
16: Yeah.
15: Okay. Footwear impressions?
16: Yeah.
15: Okay.
0: Williams now sounds a little apprehensive.
16: Can I assume you're going to be discreet?
15: It's possible, yeah.
16: Because, you know, this would have a very significant impact on the base if they thought you thought I did this.
15: Is it people?
0: The noose is tightening. The detective offers Williams an out. Would there be some innocent explanation, he asks, to connect him to those victimized women?
15: Is there any contact that you may have had with any of those four women that you may not want your wife to be aware of? Anything like that that we should know about to try and explain why, if your DNA is found, it would help us understand why it may be there?
16: Absolutely not.
15: Okay.
0: Not in the homes of the sex assault victims. And not in the homes of the murder victims.
15: Have you ever visited Marie France Como at her residence?
16: No.
15: Okay. All right. So you're quite positive there would be no reason why your DNA would be in any of those three locations. Okay. Did you know Jessica Lloyd, even in passing, for any reason?
16: No, I didn't hear her name until it was on the news.
15: Okay.
0: Now a big reveal from the detective. It's time to bring in the tire treads. Williams has no idea the cops have them.
15: What kind of tires do you have on your Pathfinder?
16: I think they're Toyo.
15: Yeah.
16: I don't know the model.
15: Okay. Let's see. I'll read this off to you, see if it rings a bell. Ever heard of, does Toyo Open Country HTS?
16: That sounds
15: make
16: right.
15: Any sense?
16: Yeah.
0: Now Williams knows they've got something on him.
17: There's no room for ambiguity in Russell Williams' world. What the detective does is he puts the information in a very structured, concrete, honest way. Because Russell Williams knows the facts better than anybody in the case.
7: Of course.
17: Russell Williams is a very intelligent man. He pauses before each and every response. He thinks things through. The detective allows him to do this.
0: Next, the detective gets an important denial from Williams. His Pathfinder with its Toyo tires, has it ever been in that field?
15: Your Pathfinder's wheelbase width is very, very close to the width of the tires that were left in that field.
16: Mm-hmm.
15: Okay. Do you have any recollection at all of being off that road?
16: I was not off the road, no.
17: What he's doing is he's building. Each fact that he presents builds on the fact before, and he allows Russell Williams to process each and every fact.
0: And with each fact that is set before him, Russell Williams inches toward the abyss. He just doesn't know it yet.
8: Coming up, but this detective does.
15: You and I both know that the unknown offender on Marie France Como's body is going to be matched to you, quite possibly before the evening's over.

0: Here they are, the high-flying base commander and one careful, soft-spoken detective for the Ontario Provincial Police. There are three cameras in the interview room. A lot of tension.
1: We talked about the whole idea of how we've approached you here, okay? Trying to be as discreet as possible. Mm-hmm.
0: The minutes tick past 4 hours, head for five. Colonel Russell Williams doesn't know it yet, but he's going down tonight.
1: Have you spent much time thinking about that?
0: As he sits in this bare room, officers are in his home in tiny tweed, searching for evidence. They're in the swank, newly renovated townhouse in Ottawa that he and his wife have just moved into, a point that will soon make a difference.
1: Is there anything you can remember
0: now,
1: doing that...
0: Now, Detective Sergeant Jim Smith lets Williams know that Mr. Nice Guy is done. The tone changes.
1: But the problem is, Russell, is every time I walk out of this room, there's another issue that comes up, okay? And it's not issues that point away from you. It's issues that point at you, okay?
0: The detective has already let Williams know the tire treads on his SUV match tire treads found in a field by Jessica Lloyd's house. He shows Williams the boot prints found behind the house. It's obvious they match the prints of Williams' boots, the very boots he is wearing in this interview room.
1: Your vehicle drove up the side of Jessica Lloyd's house. Your boots walked to the back of Jessica Lloyd's house on the evening of the 28th and 29th of January. Okay, you want discretion. We need to have some honesty, okay? Because this is getting out of control really fast, Russell. Okay, really, really fast. This is getting beyond my control. Right? I came in here a few hours ago, and I called you the way I called you today because I wanted to give you the benefit of the doubt.
2: Mm-hmm.
1: But you and I both know you were at Jessica Lloyd's house, and I need to know why.
0: Williams is busted.
1: Okay.
0: But not yet ready to admit it. So Smith ratchets up the pressure.
1: You and I both know that the unknown offender on Marie-France Comeau's body is going to be matched to you, quite possibly before the evening's over.
0: He gives Williams time to think.
1: Your opportunity to take some control here and to have some explanation that anybody is going to believe is quickly expiring.
2: Mm.
0: And then he turns up the heat again.
1: Russell,
2: mm-hmm.
1: Listen to me for a second, okay? When that evidence comes in, when that DNA match, when that phone rings and somebody knocks on this door,
2: mm-hmm.
1: Your credibility is gone, okay? Because this is how credibility works, all right? And I know you're an intelligent person and you probably don't need to hear this explanation, but I also know your mind's racing right now, okay? Because I've sat across a lot of people in your position over the years.
2: Mm-hmm.
0: The detective plays to the colonel's self-image.
1: Imagine how people are going to view you, okay? If the truth comes out after the clear evidence is presented to you, when you finally go, okay, I'm screwed now.
2: Mm-hmm.
3: He gets to the point, building a constant theme of sort of doing the right thing. How do you want to be viewed here?
0: Craig Ackley, the former FBI investigator and behavior analyst.
3: I'm doing everything I can for you. How do you want to be viewed?
4: How do you want to be viewed as the driving force of this man's life?
2: It's hard to believe this is happening.
1: Why is that? Why is it hard to believe?
0: Long silences now. Williams is cornered.
2: It's just hard to believe.
0: And then, this.
2: My only two immediate concerns from a perception perspective are what my wife must be going through right now.
1: Yeah.
2: And the impact this is going to have on the Canadian forces.
0: And one more thing.
1: Russ, what are you looking for?
2: I'm concerned that they're tearing apart my wife's brand new house.
1: So am I. But if nobody tells them what's there and what's not, they don't have any choice.
0: The confession is coming. It's right around the corner.
2: I want to minimize the impact on my wife.
1: So do I.
2: So how do we do that?
1: Well, we start by telling the truth.
2: Okay.
1: Okay. So where is she?
0: Here it comes. Three little words.
2: Get a map.
0: Got a map. A map so he could show detectives where he dumped Jessica Lloyd's bound body. 4 hours and 40 minutes after they sat down, Williams has cracked, thanks to the skill of one patient, persistent detective.
3: He allowed Russell Williams to arrive at the decision himself. He allowed Russell Williams to feel as if he had some control, even though he didn't.
0: But Williams was only getting started. He would talk for almost 6 more hours that night alone, spilling his guts, telling everything, directing the police to find troves of evidence in his homes, bags and bags of women's underwear, tapes hidden in a piano when the Tweed plays, thousands of photographs he'd taken, evidence of his crimes stored on memory sticks in the Ottawa home.
2: I'll tell you where the memory stick cards are.
1: Where are they?
2: Some in the camera bag, which they would have found in my office.
0: And late that very night, Williams led investigators to the bound body of Jessica Lloyd. He dumped it on a rural road near Tweed. The formalities, then. Colonel Russell Williams, 46 years old, commander of Canada's most important Air Force base, one of the military's best and brightest, would be charged with 2 murders and 2 sex assaults. And later, more charges, 82 lingerie break-ins and attempted break-ins in Tweed, in the Belleville area, and in Orleans, the Ottawa suburb where Brenda and Brian lived. Williams and his wife had lived there too, just around the corner. But how did he do it? How did he live this incredible double life? It wasn't hard for investigators to figure it out because the evidence was all there, stored in the colonel's own computer. Bizarre and ugly and unbelievable.
5: Coming up, on the job with a killer.
3: He's smiling, he's laughing, he's completely at ease. He didn't feel anxious over what he did.
5: Did the mask ever slip?

0: This is the sound of Lucy staying on top of her spending. You see, even though she's buying a new pair of jeans, she knows that it fits within her monthly budget. Because Wells Fargo will send an alert if her balance drops below her set amount. Yep, nothing gets past Lucy. Or Wells Fargo, for that matter. However you make money work, Wells Fargo can work with that.
1: Wells Fargo Bank, N.A., member FDIC.
2: It was stunning news that commander of Canada's largest Air Force base, a standout officer, pilot to a prime minister and a queen, a rapist and killer, two murders, two sex assaults, and he'd actually videotaped himself raping and killing. The name Colonel Russell Williams ricocheted across the nation. A wave of disbelief followed.
3: I just cannot connect Colonel Williams with Russell Williams, the deviant.
2: After all, this was the man who supervised Canada's supply missions to Afghanistan and the nation's disaster relief flights to Haiti after its earthquake. His friend Jeff Farquhar heard the news and threw up.
4: Could it be? Can't be. Could it be? It just didn't make any sense at all.
2: But it was true. The friend he thought he knew had carefully, obsessively, recorded his depraved double life on thousands of photographs. Here he was, a highly regarded officer by day, a lingerie thief, and worse, far worse, by night.
5: You look at this individual and say, how could he lead this double life?
2: But again, Craig Ackley, former FBI agent.
5: Russell Williams is somebody who, everything he did was compartmentalized, was categorized, not just in his behavior, but in his thoughts.
2: Williams' double life began at September 2007, the lingerie raids, the first one here in idyllic Cozy Cove Lane in Tweed. Larry Jones' home turf. And soon, Larry Jones' daughter's home nearby was broken into. She surprised the intruder. He ran. Not far. Because Russell Williams' second home was right there on Cozy Cove, too, right next door to Larry Jones. Once Williams was arrested, police called Larry's daughter, gave her the news. The whole family was astounded.
6: No clue that could be him. So we trusted this guy next door.
2: Typically, Williams told police, he would break in through an unlocked door or window. He'd head to the bedrooms, try on female underwear, photograph himself wearing it. He'd steal keepsakes, which he'd photograph later at home in meticulously ordered displays.
5: In essence, Russell Williams was creating his own pornography collection in which he was the star.
2: That collection was buried in Williams' computer in a complex file folder system, the lurid photos, time and date stamped, every offense logged, every location noted.
7: And he could go back and look at it again and again, relive it.
5: Would relive it over and over. As he's doing this, the fantasies become stronger and stronger, and the acting out has to escalate.
7: Because the tension is greater.
5: The tension is greater. And so now the risk-taking. Part of Russell Williams' personality structure is one in which he adheres to rules, regulations. Part of it is a feeling of powerlessness, even though he's in a position of great power.
2: He'd worked the area near his Tweed home for 8 months with impunity. Virtually all his break-ins had gone undetected. Then Williams turned to his other neighborhood, here in Orleans, where he lived with his hard-working wife. In the spring of 2008, he committed the first of 24 break-ins here. And again, some homeowners never knew they'd been burgled. But remember Brenda Constantine and Brian Rogers? They knew. Williams broke into their house in January 2009, left his semen in their daughter's bedroom.
5: This is now into an arena of showing you, I've been in your home. I can come in here anytime that I want.
3: It's just completely shocking and horrible, and you don't even want to think about it.
2: Then came July 2009. Colonel Russell Williams took over the top job at Canada's biggest Air Force base. in charge of some 3,000 people, cleared by all manner of security checks. By then, he'd broken into more than 40 different homes in Orleans and Tweed, some multiple times. Occasionally, he'd enter a home stark naked. Here's Williams later that summer, presiding over one of the many ceremonies now part of his duties as the face of the base.
8: So I understand that there are challenges. I congratulate the members of the squadron.
2: As he spoke, his secret behaviors were about to escalate to rape and murder. In September, Williams flew a supply mission to a remote Canadian Forces base in the Arctic with a local official. He returned to his Tweed home on September 16th. That night, he committed his first sexual assault.
9: Very impressive.
2: The next day, he presided over a publicity stunt. A strongman hauling a huge plane across the tarmac, attempting to break a Guinness World Record.
9: The Belleville Bulls have decided to dedicate the upcoming season to the men and women of Eight Wing Trenton.
2: Days later, he cheerfully fielded reporters' questions at a local hockey arena.
9: Yes, I think I'll have the opportunity to drop the puck at the beginning.
2: A week later, the second sexual assault, a neighbor three doors down. On October 29th, the same day police hauled Larry Jones away for questioning about those sex assaults, Williams was photographed at a book signing at the base. And 2 weeks after that, he broke into Ann Marson Cook's farmhouse. Left that taunting message on the computer, urging her to call the cops.
5: I would imagine for Russell Williams, it was an ultimate feeling of power, probably quite exhilarating for him.
10: I think that night I was a target.
2: And his crimes escalated.
11: And he went from her house, next was the murder.
2: 1 week later, the murder of Corporal Marie France Como. She was Williams' subordinate. He had access to her personnel file, her address, her schedule. The day Marie France Como's body was discovered, Williams was taking part in a lighthearted United Way fundraiser called Jail and Bail, charged with being too young to be a wing commander at 46. He took part in a mock arrest.
5: He's smiling, he's laughing, he's completely at ease. He didn't feel anxious over what he did.
2: As base commander, Williams sent sincere condolences to Como's grieving family. And then he welcomed Santa to the base. January 2010, disaster relief operation sending aid to Haiti after its earthquake. Williams oversaw the effort, hosted Canada's defense minister on a tour of the Haitian-bound supplies, won praise for his handling of the whole thing. And days later, broke into Jessica Lloyd's house, took her back to his place in Tweed. That's where he murdered her after hours of torture. And then left for work, left her body in his garage. While her body was lying in his garage, he drives to the Air Force base, gets into an airplane, and flies her to California. I mean, how is that even possible?
5: It's just a complete lack of anxiety in that sense. Because once that tension is reduced from acting out, he's fine.
2: So, what was to be done with such a man? Canadians would find out soon enough.
12: Coming up. But will they ever find the answer to this question?
13: Have you spent much time thinking about that?
14: About why?
13: Yeah.
12: Could there possibly be an answer

0: When disgraced Canadian military man Russell Williams went to court in the fall of 2010 for what was called a sentencing hearing, it was headline news across Canada. He was brought to court each day, handcuffed, head bowed. There was never any doubt about the outcome of this hearing. Williams had decided to plead guilty to all 88 charges against him. There was never any doubt either about the sentence in a country with no death penalty. Williams would be locked up for years and years to come. Detective Inspector Chris Nicholas of the Ontario Provincial Police led the investigation and went to court each day.
1: The nation's getting a good dose of reality, of just how evil people can be.
0: But there were those who had already had their dose of reality.
2: Still hard to get around that fact that, you know, that we were in that much danger and didn't even know it.
0: Evil had touched them.
3: It's about being dirty, you know, just dirtied all over.
0: And changed their lives forever.
4: She tried to tell him, I'm a good person, let me live. He didn't listen.
0: During the four-day hearing, the evidence was on display day after day. Those pictures, that blank stare, the last pleading words of his victim. And on screens nationwide, that confession tape on which the killer recites his evil acts as if they were a trip to the grocery store. Like what he did to Jessica Lloyd, even as she begged him, if I die, tell my mother I love her.
5: Well, so I raped her in her house, and then I took her to the car and took her to Tweed, and spent the day in Tweed, and then I hit her as we were walking. She thought we were leaving. Hit her on the back of the head.
0: The murder of Marie-France Comeau, same matter of fact, same tone.
5: I subdued her. Tied her up, brought upstairs, and strangled her later in the morning. Well, more suffocated her. Some tape. Left her there.
0: The details were horrific. How she fought back, how viciously he beat her before he raped her, and the final obscenity, videotaped her death. What in heaven's name was he thinking? The detective tried to understand.
6: Let me ask you this. Did you like or dislike these women?
5: I didn't know any of them.
6: Okay.
5: I had met Marie France that one time in her airplane.
6: Okay, let's talk about Jessica, because she was there with you for the whole day, right? Mm-hmm. What kind of feelings were you experiencing while you were with her that day?
5: Oh, she was a very nice girl.
6: Do you know why you killed her?
5: Well, I think I killed her because I knew that her story would be recognized. Because she knew I was taking pictures.
6: Mm-hmm.
5: So because of the... stories in Tweed been quite obvious.
6: So if you didn't take pictures, what would you have done with her?
5: I don't know.
0: Williams was given 2 life sentences to be served concurrently. No chance of parole for 25 years at least. And so they carted him off to prison, and finally the Canadian public could let it go. The Russell Williams horror story had finally come to an end. But not for everyone. Jeff Farquhar wanted answers. He was convinced something happened to push his old friend over the edge. Perhaps it was something to do with the medications Williams was taking. Perhaps it was stress. Jeff didn't contact his old buddy immediately after the story broke, but he did consider visiting him in jail.
7: Russ is still a friend of mine, and I hate the crimes, but I don't hate Russ.

0: The Canadian forces took care of some business after Williams was sentenced. His commission was rescinded, a very big deal, and his uniform was burned. The former commanding officer of the Air Force, Angus Watt, says Williams deserved it.
1: We take our honor very seriously in the military, and he betrayed that honor so profoundly that I just don't see much room for most military people to forgive that betrayal.
0: As for Ann Marson Cook, she believes she was given a second chance. She and Howard married in 2013, but she can't leave her past behind.
2: I haven't written. I haven't painted. I haven't done anything. I'm just living day by day. And it will come back. I'm sure of that. No worries. But now I feel that if it comes out, it might just be a scream. A scream that goes forever.
0: In the Ottawa suburb of Orleans, there's a new wariness, or so it seems. So many break-ins here. For Brenda Constantine and Brian Rogers, what matters now is telling their story so that no teenage girl is targeted as theirs was.
3: No child should have to go through that.
4: Hearing about the story is one thing, but having experienced it and lived it, another
3: thing. And then hearing that he committed murder, he murdered two victims after that. Like, how horrible could that be?
0: Andy Lloyd has his good days and bad. He still struggles with an evil he can't fathom. And the question, why?
5: I mean, she was my only sister, so I'll never have any nieces or nephews from my Lloyd side. You know, I won't.
0: Alain Plante thinks of his Marie France every day. Russell Williams stole from him, too, a wonderful woman. And a hope he had.
6: I always had the hope in the back of my head. I was always hoping that she would come back one day to me.
0: Not now, not ever. The colonel, of course, claimed another victim during his murderous run. His wife. Mary Elizabeth Harriman has yet to speak publicly. It has been widely reported in Canada she had no idea of her husband's double life. She filed for divorce after he pleaded guilty. As for the former colonel, he was sent first to Canada's stately Kingston Penitentiary, later to a prison in Quebec, locked away for years to come. So there will be time for Russell Williams, the man who ran the big important base, to contemplate the question the detective asked him in that airless room.
7: Why do you think these things happen? Have you spent much time thinking about that?
8: About why?
7: Yeah.
8: Yeah. But I don't have any answers. And I'm pretty sure the answers don't matter.
0: They may not, to him. But for those who lost a sister, a daughter, a lover, a friend, for those he violated, for those whose peace he stole, the question will echo until the end of time.
9: That's all for now. I'm Lester Holt. Thanks for joining us.
10: We had found her husband murdered, and his body was in a field.
11: They said that he had been shot. It was unbelievable. I couldn't comprehend.
12: I remember telling my mom, I'm going to get you through this. And she looked me in the eyes and said, Jessica, how am I supposed to get through the rest of my life?
13: What do you find in his phone?
10: Private pictures sent to him.
13: Were they his wife?
10: They were not his wife.
11: I was not the kind of wife that went through my husband's phone.
13: Did you think that maybe this other woman on Todd's phone might have had something to do with his murder?
10: We don't rule anyone out. We begin to get video from several different locations. We see someone, same clothing, the glasses, the hat, going from place to place.
11: They started asking me a lot of questions. Do you recognize the gait? Do you recognize the way she's walking?
10: Whoever this woman is has had this murder planned, and very well planned.
13: A dangerous killer, a devious plot. Who was behind it?
12: It came as a shock, complete shock.
9: I'm Lester Holt, and this is Dateline. Here's Andrea Canning with Point Blank.
13: Look carefully and ask yourself whether you can trust your own eyes. Is this video of a man? A woman? A murderer?
14: Did you think that was the killer in the video?
15: I don't know.
13: Is it the same person here and here and here or not? Hard to say, and yet...
14: Everything hinged so much on these videos.
16: Correct.
13: Everything included a murder trial.
15: We, the jury.
13: That would be years in the making. And a mystery that began with a body in an almond grove just west of Bakersfield, California.
17: Farm workers who found the body of Todd Chance in this almond orchard the morning of August 25th.
13: The year was 2013. Todd Chance was 45. His wife, Janae, an elementary school principal, said looking back, nothing stood out about that ordinary Sunday morning.
11: August 25th. How did the day start out? It was a typical day. That was after the first week of school, and I was working on my school safe plan. I had gotten up early that morning, came downstairs, and then I was surprised to hear Todd up. And he just said that him and his dad were going to go to the gun show. When he walked out the door, I just said, later.
13: That was around 7:30 or 8, Janae said. She turned back to her work and said at some point her two teenage daughters, Sarah, then 15, and Samantha, then 13, came downstairs.
11: I was doing laundry, and I had a delivery coming in between 10 and 12 that day. The girls were down. We all put the groceries up together.
13: Later, Janae's oldest daughter from her first marriage, Jessica, stopped by to pick up some old furniture. Jessica was there when detectives arrived.
12: They had pulled up, and I looked at my mom, and she was just like, Jessica, wait here, because we all three were outside by my car. So I had them stay outside with me. And I just remember thinking, like, that's not normal.
18: You have a difficult notification to make.
16: Yes, we do.
13: Kevin Brewer was a Kern County homicide detective. He headed from the Almond Groves to the Chance house.
10: When me and my partner pulled up to the residence, Mrs. Chance was outside. We asked her to come inside. I had her sit down on a couch.
11: I totally assumed it was a car accident.
13: But the detective told her Todd's death was no accident.
11: They said that he had been shot and that he had been left.
13: Shot twice in the chest at point-blank range. Janae's husband of 17 years had been murdered.
11: That is a shocking piece of news. It was unbelievable. I couldn't comprehend why... Would anyone want to kill him? That must have been immediately going through your mind.
3: Right.
11: He was such a likable guy. He didn't hang out with a rough crowd. You know, he wasn't into drugs. He wasn't into, you know, gambling. It's very baffling.
13: Soon, her daughters heard the awful news, too.
15: Jessica was just crying the whole time. And my mom was just, she was shocked.
13: It was a murder investigation. The clock was ticking, and the detectives needed information. Shock or not, Janae had to help.
19: Janae, correct? I just want to say Janae, but Janae.
13: One of the detectives recorded the conversation as they asked Janae what Todd had been planning that day.
20: 7:30 to 8 this morning is when I left.
13: She said Todd told her he was going to pick up his dad on the way to the gun show.
19: And then Todd's cell phone carrier for Rising.
20: Yeah.
13: Soon, Todd's parents, Travis and Diana, arrived.
20: Are you sure that it's Todd? I mean, are you sure?
21: You got officers with badges and guns saying all of this, and you're looking around at the people in the house, and in the back of your mind, you're thinking, this can't be true. This is a dream.
13: Detectives had questions for them, too, trying to establish a timeline. They soon noticed something wasn't right.
19: The last you heard of these folks to go to the gun show was I didn't talk to him today.
13: Travis hadn't talked with his son that morning about the gun show. And there was something else. Todd's body was found west of town, the opposite direction from the gun show.
19: That may not be him going through the west side of town. That may be him being taken to that area.
13: In other words, maybe whoever killed Todd brought him there. Detectives didn't have a lot to go on at this point, so they kept asking questions.
18: We know Todd was a gun lover. Did you check his guns to see if any of them were missing, just on a hunch?
10: We did. My partner asked Janae if there were any guns missing from the house and if she could go check. And she told us she was sure they were all there. And he asked her again, just please go check. And she finally came back and told us that one of the revolvers was missing.
19: And one of them was missing?
15: Yes.
19: And that is the?
15: The 38.
19: The holder.
10: Initially, I thought he might have taken the gun with him just for protection. Or he may have taken it to the gun show to trade it. That's common. Or sell it.
18: But there's no gun found with his body, correct?
10: That's correct. No gun found with his body.
18: So this gun is now missing.
10: Yes, it is.
13: A man who seemed to have no enemies had been shot to death on a bright Sunday morning. No idea who did it, or why, or who might be next.
11: Are you fearing for yourself or your family with the murderer on the loose?
12: Yes.
1: Coming up.
4: Todd's body was right here. His wallet was still in his pocket. We noticed that the bottom of Todd Chance's tennis shoes had no dirt on them at all.
1: A curious set of clues. Where would they lead?
10: It was my first thought that he had gone someplace maybe and stopped for gas or food in the morning and had been carjacked.
18: So you put a bulletin out?
10: Absolutely, yes. A lot of law enforcement looking for that car that morning.
13: It can be a bucolic spot, this almond grove in Kern County, west of Bakersfield. But on Sunday, August 25th, 2013, it was anything but.
16: Detectives and medical aid responded, found an obviously deceased male.
13: It took Detective Brewer only 15 minutes to get there.
10: I get a phone call from our communications center that there's been a body, dead body, located in a field, actually not very far from my house. I was kind of worried that it might be somebody we knew.
18: Oh, wow. That probably doesn't happen very often.
10: No, I don't.
18: Does it happen very often at all that you would find a body in an almond grove like that?
10: In our county, yes. It's far too often. Far too often.
13: There are a lot of almond groves in Kern County, which is known for agriculture. Almonds are one of its biggest crops. And the groves, crisscrossed with dirt roads, are a perfect place for a killer to hide a body.
4: Todd's body was right here. His sunglasses were right up here.
13: To Brewer, it wasn't clear at first how Todd died, but there were clues.
10: He had obviously not been dead long. We could all see that.
18: How long did it take to identify who this person was?
10: We identified him very quickly because his wallet was still in his pocket with his driver's license.
13: And nearly as fast as they found Todd's ID, they found his cell phone. Detective Brewer thought that seemed odd.
10: The cell phones are typically taken and used or discarded away from the body or just left. It was odd that it was just 20 or 30 feet away.
13: There was a bullet hole in Todd's hand, apparently a defensive wound. And once Todd's shirt was off, Brewer could see he'd been shot twice in the chest.
4: No blood at the scene. None of the bullets were recovered at the scene.
13: And in this dusty place, the soles of Todd's sneakers were clean.
10: What we thought was odd, because of this very powdery dirt that's very common out here, we noticed that the bottom of Todd Chance's tennis shoes had no dirt on them at all.
13: Todd hadn't walked in that almond grove, not that day. To Brewer, it was clear he was shot somewhere else, driven there, dead or dying, dragged from a car, and just left.
22: He was born about 10 o'clock on a Sunday morning. It's ironic that he was killed on a Sunday.
13: Todd Chance was a local boy. He and his younger brother Scott grew up just outside of Bakersfield, in a farming town called Shafter. It was here the Chances learned to love the outdoors, whether on horses or off-roaders or raising pigs.
21: They come in from school one day and said, hey, he says, we want to buy some pigs and get into the FFA. You want a what?
13: Diana and Travis got their boys those pigs and a membership in the Future Farmers of America. And that was only the beginning.
18: Was Todd a country boy?
21: He's a cowboy.
18: What was it about that lifestyle that he liked so much?
21: The romantic part of it, I guess, of being a cowboy.
22: He liked the boots and hats, didn't he?
21: the boots, the hats, the shirts, the pants, just the lifestyle of it.
2: Like his dad, Travis, Cowboy Todd also loved fast cars.
21: Mustangs. We had a 76 Cobra II when Todd became of age to drive, and we just gave it to him. Everybody liked that car. It didn't have the big motor in it, but it had all the good stuff, disc brakes and air conditioning and power steering.
18: What about the girls? Did it do well with the ladies?
22: Oh, it was a chick magnet, yes. When he went to Bakersfield College, he was up there for a few years. He was trying to get into the police department. He took political science up there and thought he wanted to be a cop. And every day there were notes on the windshield of the car from some little girl that wanted to have him call her, liked his car, thought he was cute.
2: It wasn't his car, though, that caught Janae Bowman's attention. It was his cowboy ways. They'd met when they'd both worked at a local drugstore.
3: I was a cashier, among other things, and he was in asset protection. And then casual conversation. I was going to a concert. I walked by and said, I should have invited you. You're a cowboy. Because none of my friends listen to country music, except for I did.
2: From that moment, says Janae, Todd was smitten.
3: And so then he pursued me.
2: But Janae had been burned by her ex, who left her while she was pregnant with Jessica. So she was cautious with Todd.
3: He was very good looking. I kind of thought he was a ladies' man and a player, and I wasn't interested in that at all. I had already been married once, and I kind of had come to the conclusion I wanted to find some ugly, fat man that would cherish me.
2: But Todd surprised her.
3: He was, you know, very doting, very, you know, opened the door for me and anything I needed. A gentleman? Yeah, very much so, a gentleman.
2: The gentleman eventually popped the question.
3: Tell me about the proposal. It was Valentine's Day, and we went out to dinner, and he had all these opportunities, and I think he just kept psyching himself out and didn't do anything.
5: Did you know what was coming?
3: I did not. Finally, when we were in his truck, he passed me a note that said, will you marry me? Check yes or no. And then afterwards, of course, I said yes.
2: At the wedding, Todd made sure Jessica knew they were a family.
6: Here we go, 1, 2, 3.
23: I was the miniature bride. I had a white gown on with my mom, and we had our hair the exact same way. And I was presented with a bracelet from Todd.
24: You kind of hit the jackpot with stepdads.
23: Oh, 100%. 100%.
2: The 1976 Cobra was long gone by the time Todd was killed, but not his love for cars. By then, he drove a souped-up 2011 Mustang.
25: He loved cars, and he was just like, he would always call us when he's a little bit from the house and be like, can you hear my exhaust?
24: Was it like, I've arrived?
23: Telling everybody, the whole neighborhood.
25: Yeah. Uh-huh.
24: This was your dad's,
25: baby.
24: Fourth child?
25: Yeah.
2: Todd babied his car. He had a lot of fun with that car. And Detective Brewer thought maybe someone else wanted to have fun with it too.
18: Are you starting to think that perhaps someone wanted Todd's car? It was a nice car.
26: Yes. It was my first thought that he had gone someplace maybe and stopped for gas or food in the morning on his way to pick his dad up and had been carjacked. That was the number one theory I had when I looked at his body. And when the relatives begin to tell us there's just no problems, there's no one known, there's no reason for this that they know of.
18: So you put a bulletin out?
26: Absolutely, yes. A lot of law enforcement looking for that car that morning.
2: Soon, detectives got their first big break.
26: We get a call from our communication center, and we're told that Todd's car has been found.
27: We have the car.
18: This is a big deal.
26: Yes, it is.
2: A big deal that was about to drive the case in a whole new direction.
28: Coming up.
26: The car is a little dusty, but it's a very, very pristine shape.
18: How odd is that this car is dumped and Todd's gun is right there?
26: Yeah, it's very odd. Usually the gun, if it's not taken by the suspect, it's at least concealed or attempted to be destroyed.
24: Did he ever carry a loaded gun in his car?
25: Never. Yeah, never.
18: And now you're thinking Todd might actually have been targeted.
26: Yes, that's correct.
1: When

0: Todd Chance loved being a dad.
1: They were stuck at the hip, him and his girls. I can't imagine him not ever having kids.
0: Todd and Janae didn't stay at that drugstore. Todd got work as a truck driver, and as the girls got bigger, he only drove routes that kept him close to home. Janae was the ambitious one. Even while working as a cashier, she'd been going to college pursuing an education degree. After graduation, Janae found work as a teacher. She worked her way up, and in 2009 was promoted to principal of a big elementary school in Bakersfield.
1: I actually never went in with that ambition. I wanted to be a teacher. I wanted to educate children. I had a motivation to make public education better, and so it just naturally went in that direction.
2: How important were those kids to you at your school?
1: Very, very important.
0: Janae's job was demanding, so Todd became the parent who would care for a sick child.
3: He would stay home. He would be the one staying home.
4: Yeah, he'd always volunteer if there was a sick child. Oh, I'll stay home. It's me.
3: Yeah.
0: Janae said she couldn't have gotten so far in her career without Todd.
1: I've had people tell me before, how do you do what you do? Because I did put in a lot of hours. I'd bring a lot of things home and work on it. And how do you do that? And it's because I have a fantastic husband at home that helps me meet all the needs of my family and be able to do this job.
0: That seemed to be just the way Todd wanted it.
4: He was essentially my dad because my dad wasn't really around, especially during my teenage years. And I gave my parents like the good old teenage stuff. And he was the one always there by my side, getting me out of trouble and helping me. He was my special person.
5: Was he happy being that girl dad?
3: I think so.
4: Yeah.
3: He never complained or said that he wanted boys with us. I mean, I did tons of stuff with him like that. Like,
4: Sarah was his boy.
0: Sarah loved shooting and off-roading with her dad. Samantha often came along for the ride. Usually, Janae worked in the summer, but the summer of 2013, she didn't, and the entire family carved out time for each other.
3: We went to the beach, we went to San Francisco, we went to Vegas. It was perfect timing, and we had the money, and it was a really good summer, probably the best summer I've had.
0: It was a happy time for the Chances. Probably felt like it would never end. But it did, that terrible Sunday in August.
6: So how is it here in the house now without your rock, without Todd? It's very difficult. Just different milestones that you come across, not even thinking that you're coming across. You get in the refrigerator and there's something that, you know, was only his, that he's the only one who eats that, and it's still there.
0: There are so many ways people can react when a loved one is killed. Some cry uncontrollably. Some just can't function. But that wasn't Janae.
4: In a crisis like that, she'll make a list. That's just how she is. I think that's her coping mechanism, is just to keep busy.
0: On the day her husband was killed, the detectives asked Janae for some help. She says that was just what she needed.
7: You guys have separate accounts or joint accounts?
3: Joint accounts.
1: They wanted me to go onto my bank account and to see what purchases he had made that day, and then also on the 24th. And then they asked me to pull up his text messages through my cell phone provider. And I felt like they're giving me something to try to, you know, figure out what happened.
7: And the debit card has not been used since last night at the Taco Loco?
3: Yes.
0: Janae gathered phone and bank records for the detectives.
7: You have quite a bit of help, okay? Able to cross stuff off.
8: And I feel like I should remember something else. It was just a regular day. Same old nothing.
0: And then the detectives left to check out the report that someone had found Todd's car.
9: What we found here, parked against the curb here and facing this way, was the victim Todd Chance's black Mustang.
0: Todd's car had been left 20 miles from the almond orchard on a residential street called Tiger Flower. It had seen better days. Neighbors had called the police to report a parked car that seemed too nice for the area.
9: They were worried that someone might steal this car. And we're told, just kind of right up front by the neighbors, as soon as we arrived, that it's a location where a lot of the drug addicts and the homeless people gather.
10: What is the condition of the car?
9: The car is a little dusty. It looks like it's been outside town. And it doesn't take long for a black car in our town to get dirty. They're dirty within a couple of days after they get washed. So it's not coming out of a car wash. I can tell that. But it's in very, very pristine shape as far as the car itself.
10: Brewer peered in the window. He saw a car key on the floor and a gun that fit the description of the one missing from the Chance house. And he noticed the car was unlocked.
9: We found the gun in the car, and not just in the car. It was in the driver's floorboard, half of it sticking out from the floor mat, where it was just really visible.
11: How odd is that, that this car is dumped and Todd's gun is right there?
9: Yeah, it's very odd. Usually the gun, if it's not taken by the suspect, it's at least concealed or attempted to be destroyed. We have a lot of them dumped in our canals, in fields. There's just a lot of places that you can conceal weapons or destroy them where we never find them.
10: Here's the thing. According to Todd's daughters, he was really careful with his guns and kept them secured.
5: Did he ever carry a loaded gun in his car?
3: Never. Yeah, never. He would always load them once we got there. Mm-hmm. And then take them out when we're, like, finished.
12: Yeah, they're always in the back.
5: This was all about his safety.
3: Yes. Yeah.
10: The car in pristine condition with its key on the floor. A gun that could be the murder weapon left in plain sight. To Brewer, the scene didn't add up.
9: Well, our carjacking theory now is showing less and less evidence, especially with the car being left open and the gun left inside it. That was just so rare and unheard of that a carjacking now is not in my mind anymore. It's something else.
10: The detective thought it looked like part of a plan, as if someone left the car and the gun in that spot on purpose, hoping they'd get stolen.
11: And now you're thinking Todd might actually have been targeted.
9: Yes, that's correct.
11: The plot really thickens with this turn of events.
9: Yes, it does.
10: His family had assured the detectives Todd had no enemies, but it was starting to look like they were wrong.
13: Coming up.
11: What do you find in his phone?
9: It appeared to be private pictures sent to him of nude and partially nude females.
11: Were they his wife?
9: They were not his wife.
11: What does that tell you right there? Things weren't so perfect in the Chance household?
9: Yes.
13: A mystery woman in Todd's phone and another on camera.
9: The neighbors across the street see a middle-aged woman get out of this car and walk around the corner.
10: The first night after Todd Chance was found dead was a hard one for his family.
1: And of course, all my girls, that we all slept in bed together, and I couldn't sleep.
10: Janae wasn't the only one losing sleep over her husband's death. At the sheriff's department, Detective Brewer and his team were working overtime to figure out who killed Todd. They needed to turn over every rock and consider every scenario. For example, according to Janae, Todd said he was going to the gun show with his dad. But Todd's dad hadn't heard from him.
11: Do you think that it was possible that Todd had lied to Janae and was actually going somewhere else and used that as an excuse?
9: Yes. I thought that might be a possibility also. I try not to rule anything out. I can't rule that out, that Todd's maybe got another destination he's headed to and it's not his father's.
11: That he's not sharing with his wife?
9: Yes.
10: If Todd was hiding something from his wife, what was it? Soon enough, Todd's cell phone, which police found not too far from his body in the almond grove, revealed a clue.
11: What do you find in his phone?
9: We find a lot of just general text messages between him and his wife and him and his children. There's their normal vacation pictures and pictures of the daughters. And then near the end of the camera roll, we find some very odd pictures.
11: What were they?
9: It appeared to be private pictures sent to him of nude and partially nude female.
11: Were they his wife?
9: They were not his wife.
11: What does that tell you right there? Things weren't so perfect in the Chance household?
9: Yes.
11: Do you immediately suspect that Todd is having an affair?
9: I think it's possible at this point. We need, of course, to identify who she is.
10: Detectives needed to track down that unknown woman. And soon there was another clue about who may have parked Todd's car.
9: The neighbors across the street see a middle-aged woman get out of this car and walk around the corner.
10: They said the woman was wearing a baseball cap and sunglasses, carrying something. The neighbor said around 9 a.m. she scurried off on foot, heading south on a street called Denon.
11: So this becomes another piece of your timeline.
9: Yes, it does.
11: As you start to put these pieces together, where do you go about looking for video?
9: Everywhere.
10: Right away, they found a house with two security cameras and more clues. Here, at 9.03 a.m., the day Todd was killed, you can see a person heading south at a good clip from the direction of Todd's car. Hard to tell if it's a man or a woman, but based on the eyewitness accounts of a woman leaving Todd's car, the fact that few people walk in Bakersfield, and this person was walking in the right direction at just the right time, Brewer believed it had to be her.
11: Anything identifiable on the woman?
9: The videos are taken from across the street, and it's difficult to make a facial identification, but she's got kind of a distinctive, very fast-paced walk. It's kind of like the arm swing was up and away from the waist.
10: Aside from that distinctive walk, it was hard to see much, but this person seems to be carrying a plastic bag and backpack.
9: When we leave the video on and you don't see her walk back, then we know that she's gone. In this case, it was south. And the street she's on is going to dead end into a major thoroughfare.
10: Denon Street dead ends at Panama Lane, which goes on for miles in two directions.
9: She's either got to go east or west. So the detectives are sent out both directions.
10: They found security video from a gas station to the west shortly after 9 a.m., but no mystery woman.
9: So the attention now is moved to the east. And that's over the overpass of Highway 99 and down into a pretty good-sized shopping center.
10: Where they found lots of security cameras and lots of video.
9: We begin to get video from several different locations in that shopping center, which included a Starbucks, a Lowe's, and the Walmart.
11: Do you see anyone fitting that description in the video that you obtained?
9: We do. We begin to see someone. Same clothing, the glasses, the hat.
10: There's the plastic bag and the backpack.
9: And then she does something, of course, in Starbucks. It's just extremely bizarre.
11: What did she do?
9: She goes to the bathroom, and then she comes out wearing different clothes with dark-colored sweats over the top of them with the same backpack and the same white bag.
10: Look behind the woman paying. That's their suspect.
9: And she's changed shoes also.
11: Wow, what is going through your mind as you're watching this video unfold?
9: Once I saw that she did not make a purchase, that it's now very obvious to me that this woman went in with the intent to change clothes and conceal herself from us or anyone else that would see her leaving that area.
11: Is this a hot day in Bakersfield?
9: August is extremely hot, yes. Even people that jog usually don't wear sweats in this weather in our town. Long clothing, and especially clothing over clothing, very unordinary.
11: That stood out to you?
9: Yes, it did.
10: But there were more subtle clues that took the detective some time to see.
9: We, of course, viewed the video, me and my partner and other detectives, over and over. And we all kind of key in on what looks like a yellow round lid that's visible through the light-colored white plastic bag she's carrying.
10: Detective Brewer believed that was a canister of disinfecting wipes.
9: And if you're leaving a crime scene, I know what you did with those. You're wiping your crime scene behind you.
13: Coming up.
1: I was not the kind of wife that went through my husband's phone. I was never looking for anything like that because I was so secure in my relationship.
13: Todd's mystery woman revealed.
12: He really fell for her, I think, harder than I thought he did.
13: And that woman on camera, what's she up to now?
9: Whoever this woman is has had this murder planned and very well planned.
13: When Dateline continues.

0: Diana and Travis Chance had just lost their oldest son, Todd. In those first days, it was hard to know what to do. So they just tried to be there for Janae and their granddaughters.
1: Every night after the murder, we were at their house as much as we could be there. And just, you know, to be with the girls and
2: console her and the girls and just for ourselves, too.
0: Meanwhile, the investigation was moving fast. Detectives found video from a gas station near the Almond Grove of a car that looked like Todd's Mustang.
3: Can you see who's driving the car?
4: He cannot. The windows are up, and the cameras are just not clear enough to see.
0: It's barely clear enough to make out the car, but just at the right time, 8 a.m., it's heading toward the Almond Grove. And then, 26 minutes later, the car is seen heading back toward town. Another 30 minutes go by. It's 8:57 a.m., just about the time Todd's body was found. Here's his car again, passing a gas station around the corner from the spot where it was abandoned. The more detectives looked, the more video they found. Here's their suspect after leaving Starbucks in different clothing, crossing the parking lot and heading toward a nearby Lowe's. It's hard to make out until the suspect gets closer to the store. Now, the dark shirt, baseball cap, backpack, and plastic bag that Brewer believed held the disinfecting wipes can all be seen.
3: They're not perfect, but they certainly are telling you a story.
4: Yes, they are. And they're giving us a very good timeline as to what happened after this car was dropped off in a neighborhood.
0: To Brewer, it seemed his suspect knew her steps ahead of time.
4: This woman is going from place to place. She's doing something everywhere she goes that we get video. She's changing clothes at Starbucks. She's what appears to be discarding items in front of the Lowe's. She's putting her purse inside the backpack at Lowe's, bent over behind a bunch of crates of manure.
0: Then, at 9:22, the suspect leaves Lowe's and heads toward Walmart.
4: Then she walks into the side door of the Walmart and straight to the payphone.
0: And pulls out a piece of paper.
4: She's already got numbers wrote down indicating that whoever this woman is has had this murder planned for some time and very well planned.
0: She then discards evidence.
4: She goes outside past the store and she walks someplace there's no cameras. And a few seconds later, she comes back and we no longer see the bleach wipe bottle. So we're thinking that she's gone to a trash can.
0: Her next step seemed to have been planned out, too. 23 minutes after she made that phone call, a taxi arrived and whisked her away. Now Brewer needed to figure out where. Back at the Chance home, Janae said she tried to keep track of the fast-moving investigation.
5: Are you asking them, do you have any leads? Do you have any suspects?
6: Yes. Yes.
5: And what are answers are you getting?
6: Nothing. We're working on it. Nothing. We're working. They were it was very consistent. Nothing. We're working on it. We'll let you know. And that's all I could get.
0: It's not unusual for detectives to play their cards close to the vest. All the while, they were uncovering more information, like the identity of the woman who'd sent the racy photos to Todd's phone. It was his old girlfriend, a woman named Carrie, whom he'd met in the early 90s while cruising in that 76 Cobra. She became his first big love.
1: He really fell for her, I think, harder than I thought he did, because the first thing I realized was they were going to get an apartment together, and I said, okay. But it wasn't okay.
3: You didn't want him to leave yet.
1: No, I didn't want him to leave yet. He hadn't finished at college, and I wanted him to get his degree there and get set up in his, whatever his ambition was, to either be a cop or whatever, get that all decided, but he had to move in with her. They were pretty serious.
3: Did you like Carrie?
1: Not at first. You know how mothers are. Nobody's good enough for their boys or daughters or whatever.
2: She grew on you.
1: Yeah.
0: Todd and Carrie were together for 5 years, and then in 1995, it was over. By 96, Janae and Todd were getting married.
5: Was he, to your knowledge, having any communication with this woman?
6: No. No, it was just a name that I had known for many, many years before.
5: What did he tell you about her?
6: We would only talk about her like at the beginning of our relationship, talking about past relationships. But it was someone that he was involved with, but they broke up.
7: But now police told Janae, based on their investigation, Todd had recently been in touch with Carrie. And it wasn't just a, hey, how are you? It was rated R.
6: I was not the kind of wife that went through my husband's phone. I didn't. In my mind, I was thinking he could have hid stuff from me because I never paid attention. I was never looking for anything like that because I was so secure in my relationship.
7: But then Janae said she started to wonder.
5: Did you believe, though, maybe there was a chance he was living some kind of double life?
6: I was contemplating it, but it was terrible because I'm thinking, why do I need to know all this, you know? I want to wake up with a memory of my husband that I had on the 25th when I woke up that morning, you know?
7: Maybe she didn't know her husband as well as she thought.
8: Coming up.
3: Did you think that maybe this other woman might have had something to do with this murder?
4: Absolutely. If there's some kind of an affair actually going on, there could be a reason why Carrie would kill him.
6: At this point, I'm thinking, oh my gosh, she did it.

0: Investigators believed the prime suspect in Todd Chance's murder had been caught on video. But who was it? And where was their suspect going? His widow, Janae, thought she might know the answer.
1: At this point, I'm thinking, oh my gosh, she did it.
0: She, meaning Todd's ex, Carrie. To Janae, it was the only person she could think of who might have a grudge against him. Todd's parents knew there had been issues in the past. It had been an ugly breakup.
2: Things didn't turn out so well for Todd and Carrie.
3: I don't want to get into that.
4: They parted ways. We don't really know exactly what the circumstances were. We would ask Todd, and he just didn't want to talk about it.
0: But detectives needed to know.
2: Did you think that maybe this other woman that you found on Todd's phone might have had something to do with his murder?
5: Absolutely. We don't rule anyone out until we have an absolute suspect. And we absolutely couldn't rule Carrie out.
0: Detective Brewer learned that after years of not talking, in May of 2012, Carrie, now a dental assistant and single mom, connected with Todd on social media. As the detective looked through their exchanges, he noticed they started off innocently enough, but then something caught his attention from April 2013. Todd asked Carrie, "Wanna play?" She responded, "No way, married man." But remember, Carrie had sent those racy photos detectives found on Todd's phone.
2: Do you kind of just run through what a possible motive could be for someone like that?
5: Oh, absolutely. If there's some kind of an affair actually going on between Carrie and Todd, that there could be a reason why Carrie would kill him.
0: So Detective Brewer went to talk to Carrie. And as his investigation continued, he called Janae to the sheriff's department with some news.
1: And the police ask you to come in.
6: Yes.
1: Actually, they asked me to come in to pick the car up. They said they were releasing the car. And so I called my father-in-law and I said, because it's a stick and I don't drive it. I never drove his car. And after all this, I really didn't want to drive his car either.
3: And she called me and said, they're going to release Todd's car. Will you go with me to pick it up? She said, take it to your house. I don't want to ever see it again. So we went over to the house. Diane stayed there. And I went with her.
0: Janae and Travis drove together.
3: We walked in, and they put us in this little concrete room.
7: If you guys just have a seat right in here, we'll be with you in a few minutes, okay?
3: And I'm looking around, I'm going, man, this looks more like an interrogation room than a waiting room.
0: Though Travis and Janae both sensed something was off, they didn't have much choice, so they waited.
8: It doesn't seem like we're picking up a car.
0: If the police did know something, they weren't sharing. But Janae offered her own theory about why her husband might have been killed.
8: If it was like gang-related, they'll have these little 14-year-olds that'll come and say they did it all to take the heat because they don't get in as much trouble.
9: I can't imagine something like that to Todd.
0: It was 4 days after the murder, and Travis was still visibly shaken.
9: I lay down at night thinking about it. Wake up in the morning. Or in the middle of the night.
3: Everything's kind of a blur, but detective walked in and said, we're going to have you guys look at videos, and Mr. Chance, we want you to look first.
0: Investigators wanted him to look at all the security camera footage they had gathered.
2: What did you see in the video?
3: Saw a lady walking down the street, different things. They're just saying, do you recognize her?
0: Travis told them he didn't. They also asked Janae.
1: The video's from up overhead and just walking back and forth. And they kept telling me, they go, do you recognize the gait? Do you recognize the way she's walking?
0: That distinctive walk Brewer had noticed. But Janae says she didn't recognize it or anything about the person in the video.
1: I was totally thinking when I was watching that, I was looking for the other woman.
0: The other woman, meaning Todd's ex, Carrie. But if Janae thought they were asking her to help ID Carrie in the video, she was dead wrong.
10: Coming up, detectives had their eyes on someone else.
4: I thought, oh my gosh.
3: They suspect her.
10: Someone much closer to home.
11: Are you joking? It came as a shock, complete shock.
12: It was hard. Everything was just being thrown at us, and just, it was crazy.
10: When Dateline continues.
13: Beep.
0: Todd Chance had been murdered, and his family was trying to understand life without him.
1: I mean, he's everywhere in this house. What do you miss most about him? Just having him to talk to. That was like when we went to bed at night, that was our downtime, no kids around, and just talk about, you know, what was going on for the next day and our plans. That's what I miss.
0: 4 days after Todd's murder, Janae and her father-in-law had gone down to the sheriff's office to pick up Todd's car. That's what they thought, anyway.
8: That's what I was asking him. I said, when am I going to get his phone back? Because I feel like if I had his phone and I could look at all his text messages and things.
9: I guess they got his phone. Yeah. Maybe they're going to give that back to you today or something.
8: Right.
0: Travis and Janae had both said they didn't recognize the woman in the videos. But detectives kept asking Janae questions.
1: I really thought, they're still trying to help me out. They're trying to solve this for me.
0: As Janae sat there, watching video of the person detectives believed killed her husband, she says it gradually began to dawn on her. Todd's ex-girlfriend wasn't the suspect at all.
1: And I realized, oh my goodness, they think it's me.
0: She was right. Detectives told her flat out they thought she was the woman in the videos. They thought she was the one who killed Todd. Suddenly, Janae was in the hot seat. She said they began pressing her.
1: They were getting gruff with me, but I handle gruff well. I'm a principal of an elementary school. I get parents that come in and they are mad as anything. That's fine. They're not mad at me. They're mad at the situation. I can handle that.
0: But Janae said detectives kept at her.
1: I've never been talked to like the way he was yelling at me. And then I just, I did ask him to stop yelling at me and he wouldn't. And so then I said I want an attorney. And then they arrested me.
0: Janae was charged with Todd's murder. It turned out when detectives asked her to come pick up her husband's car, they had other plans all along.
2: So this was a bit of a ruse to get her in.
5: Yes.
0: It may have seemed like a sudden turn of events, but the thing was, Detective Brewer had suspicions about Janae from the very beginning. He thought her reaction to the news of her husband's murder didn't seem quite right. That's why investigators decided to secretly turn on an audio recorder as they talked to her on that first day.
6: Have you guys had any marriage problems with him?
13: No.
6: No? Everything's the same?
13: We get along.
6: Okay.
13: Yes, we always do.
0: Later, as Brewer watched and rewatched those videos, he became convinced that the woman who'd been caught on camera was Janae. When he confronted her with the videos at the police

0: reaction to the news of her husband's murder didn't seem quite right. That's why investigators decided to secretly turn on an audio recorder as they talked to her on that first day.
1: You guys had any other problems with him?
2: No.
1: No?
2: Okay.
1: Everything's the same?
2: We get along.
1: Okay.
2: Yes, we always do.
0: Later, as Brewer watched and rewatched those videos, he became convinced that the woman who'd been caught on camera was Janae. When he confronted her with the videos at the police station, her reaction only confirmed his suspicion.
3: Usually, if it's not you in the video, I get an outburst of anger. Like, who is that woman? You think that's me? And what I get at one point from her is, well, that can't be me. That woman's too heavy.
4: Are you convinced at this point that Janae is your killer?
5: Absolutely. Absolutely.
0: While Janae was being booked for murder, her house was getting turned upside down by detectives looking for evidence. Todd's mom was there.
6: I think it dawned on me then when they did the search warrant, because they were taking all the computers and all the cell phones, all the electronic stuff, and I thought, oh my gosh.
7: They suspect her.
4: That's got to be a huge blow.
6: It was.
0: Now, along with mourning their son's death, Diana and Travis had to stomach the idea that their daughter-in-law might be involved in his murder. But Janae's daughters weren't having it.
8: Are you joking? It came as a shock. Complete shock.
2: Oh, I know.
0: The girls were in danger of losing the only parent they had left.
2: It was hard. Everything was just being thrown at us, and just, it was crazy. I just wanted to see her and hug her. Like, that was it. That was all I was thinking about.
0: The case was soon the talk of Bakersfield.
9: Deputies arrested Chance's wife, Leslie Janae, the principal at Fairview Elementary School.
10: What was it like for you being in jail?
11: It was the worst experience. I'm thinking, how can this happen in America? And then I was so worried because of what was going on at my house with my girls.
0: There was nothing Janae could do but wait for her arraignment. She figured Jessica would be in court and was anxious about being able to see her.
11: I know she's going to want me to look at her, and I can't see because I didn't have my contacts and I didn't have my glasses were taken away from me, and they wouldn't let me take them to court. I wanted to look at my daughter. I wanted to look at a familiar face.
0: But that didn't happen because Janae never made it inside that courtroom.
4: So you arrest Janae, you have her in custody, and then 4 days later, a big twist comes along in this case.
3: It was for me, yeah. It was a big twist.
12: Coming up.
10: Are you capable of murdering someone?
11: No.
10: No. Did you plan the murder of your husband?
11: No.
12: A turn in the case. Did detectives jump the gun?
11: What they did, I believe, it's arrest now and investigate later.
10: They always look at the spouse. They
11: and
10: have
11: I knew
10: to.
11: That. Right. I had no problem with that because I had nothing to hide.
4: How much did you miss him?
2: Oh, tons. I still miss him.
4: Oh, yeah.
0: After Todd Chance's murder, his daughters were consumed by their loss.
8: Stuff that pops up and you're like, God, he would have loved that.
2: I would see something and be like, and my immediate thought was, oh, I got to tell my dad. And I can't.
0: Then, just 4 days after losing their dad, their mom was taken away too. She was under arrest, charged with Todd's murder. But just as Janae's daughters prepared themselves for her court appearance, they got some good news. The DA decided not to file charges against Janae. Prosecutors thought the blurry videos wouldn't be enough to convince a jury and told the detectives to go back to the drawing board. People who knew Janae as a principal told our affiliate KGET in Bakersfield there was no way she was a killer.
13: She's well-respected. She's hardworking. Loved by her students and staff.
0: After 4 nights in jail, Janae was free to go. We sat down with her 3 months later in November of 2013. She talked about the moment her lawyer broke the news to her.
11: He said, you'll be going home. And the weight just lifted off me.
0: She was relieved, but also annoyed that police wasted precious time on her instead of following other leads.
11: What they did is, I believe, it's arrest now and investigate later.
10: They always look at the spouse. They
11: and
10: have
11: I knew
10: to.
11: That, right. That was perfectly fine with me. Get me out of the way so you can get on to bigger and better things. I had no problem with that because I had nothing to hide. They're looking at me like crazy. Look at

0: at me. I'm the most boring person in the world.
1: Detectives weren't buying it. They believed Janae knew months before Todd was killed that he had connected with his ex, Carrie.
2: Is it possible that you were seeking revenge on your husband? That you were angry with him?
0: It's not possible, because I didn't know. I would have talked to Todd about it. I mean, that's no ifs, ands, or buts. You know, I've been married before. I've been in that situation before. And I walked away. We separated, and that was what was that's what happened.
2: Are you capable of murdering someone?
0: No. No.
2: Did you plan the murder of your husband? Did you kill your husband?
0: No. No. I love my husband very much.
1: She says her daughters were eyewitnesses who could prove her innocence because they were home with her the morning Todd was killed.
2: What time did your daughter wake up, or what time can you be placed here by someone?
0: That I know of, I believe my daughter saw me around 10, but I believe my other daughter, she told my attorney that she came down at 9:30 and just came down the stairs and saw me working over on the table and then went up and went back to bed. And I didn't even know she came downstairs.
1: The support of her girls never wavered, but her in-laws, that was another story.
2: Do they think you're guilty?
0: I think they do. I think the police officers or the investigators have told them such that I think they've just told them no ifs, ands, or buts. We know it's her. And they've believed that, which is tough.
1: Diana and Travis did indeed believe that their daughter-in-law, who vowed to love, honor, and cherish their oldest son, had done the unthinkable.
3: When it first started, I didn't want to think it was her. I got all these thoughts running through my head. I didn't want to think that she could kill my son.
1: But Travis, who had initially not identified the woman in the videos as Janae, had come to a painful conclusion. He now believed it was her.
4: Is this a shock?
3: Well, it's coming pretty fast. It's just like them telling you your son's dead. You don't want to believe that. And then they tell you that his wife is the one that did it. You don't want to believe that either. It's just kind of like a nightmare. You keep wanting somebody to slap you and wake you up.
1: While her in-laws suspected her, Janae still wondered about Todd's ex, Carrie. But detectives had already gotten past her. Carrie and Todd had stopped communicating months before his murder. They never had an affair or even met in person. And the mystery woman in the video, Brewer said, didn't look like Carrie.
5: There was just some things about Carrie and the way Carrie walked, carried herself, and her physical features that told me that this is not the same woman on these videos.
1: Most importantly, she was with her daughter and some friends several hours away near the Mission San Juan Capistrano when Todd was killed.
5: And combine that with her car getting a parking ticket because she parked somewhere she shouldn't have, we were also able to confirm the parking ticket with the date and time.
1: As far as police were concerned, Carrie was in the clear. But Janae was more determined than ever to clear her own name and find her husband's killer.
0: As much as I have brought up my girls, and it doesn't matter what other people think, it matters what other people think, you know? It does. It matters, you know, for my family and my community to know, you know? Plus, we deserve to know the answers. What happened to this great man?
1: Janae told us a cold case wasn't an option, and it wasn't for Detective Brewer either. He kept digging.
5: We found, after searching her home, that there was several life insurance policies that had been taken out for Todd.
4: Several?
5: Several.
4: Totaling how much money?
5: We totaled, I think, three or four of them at close to $500,000.
1: As suspicious as that sounds, Janae said she and her husband had each taken out policies, naming the other as beneficiary.
0: They were taken out 8 and 10 years ago. All her policies are very old.
1: Janae was also the main breadwinner of the family. She said she didn't need the money.
2: Did you receive or are you going to receive any life insurance money?
0: I have not received any life insurance money, and that's because the investigators have put a halt to that. I wish I could get my insurance policies just to hire an investigator and do this right. But I am frustrated at this point, extremely frustrated.
1: She wasn't the only one. It would be 3 years before anything changed with Todd's case. But a whole lot would change with Janae. Just wait until you see her.
6: When David

0: much do you miss him?
1: I miss him.
2: When we spoke to Janae Chance in 2013, she was out of jail, but still the prime suspect in the murder of her husband, Todd.
1: Does your gut tell you that they're going to arrest you again?
3: No. No. It doesn't, but I still have that uneasiness. I feel confident in my innocence, that I think there's no way. They can't.
2: And she was right. They hadn't. Years passed. Todd's murder remained unsolved. And Janae began to collect on his life insurance policies. Yeah. Except for one policy that Todd's parents found out about and thought they could contest.
4: We paid a lawyer to tell us how to take that away from Janae and give it to the girls. And we went to court.
2: We did too. It was 2016, 3 years after we first met Janae. When she arrived at court, we barely recognized her. That slim woman in dark pants and a polka dot top is Janae. She shed nearly 100 pounds from lap band surgery. A woman transformed. She strode confidently into court. But once inside, she agreed to a settlement.
5: The court would have to release the funds for the minor as well.
2: Travis and Diana got what they wanted. The money went to their grandkids, not Janae.
6: All in all, it was a good day. We accomplished what we've been trying to do for over a year or so.
4: Trying to keep her from getting the money.
6: To keep her from being rewarded for
4: what we think she done.
2: They hadn't seen Janae in a while either.
7: Were you shocked at her weight loss?
4: Yeah, yeah.
7: We saw her at some Sarah's softball games, and we were standing about 50 feet from her and didn't recognize her. And I said, she's less than half the person that she was before.
2: Janae's daughters say the weight loss brought their mother obvious joy.
8: Did you notice a change in your mom's?
3: Yeah, yeah.
8: You know, a skip in her step?
3: Yeah. She was a lot happier. You can just see she was more herself. Like, she wasn't holding back at all. She would dance and, like, just
9: be just more confident.
3: Yeah, exactly. More confident.
2: 3 years after Todd's death, Janae seemed to be moving on. But Detective Brewer wasn't. Months turned into years as he slowly gathered evidence, trying to nail down every detail.
10: I would get up and think of, did we think of this? Did we think of that? And about every 2 or 3 months, something else would pop up that we didn't notice right up front.
2: Like the time he was looking through photos from the search of the Chance house and something caught his eye.
10: It's a picture of Todd and Janae and their two girls. They're in some type of a crime scene dress-up. So as I go through the financial records, I notice an expenditure to the MGM Grand in Las Vegas.
2: It was from that great summer before Todd died when the Chances took all those vacations.
10: And I see CSI The Experience, and I've never heard of it.
2: It's based on the popular TV crime drama. Brewer raced to Las Vegas to see it for himself.
10: It was a huge exhibit with three different scenarios. And, of course, one of them is a woman who murders her husband and dumps his body in the desert.
1: Wow.
10: Yes, exactly what I said. Wow.
2: Brewer saw parallels to his real investigation. The CSI exhibit showed how detectives can track a suspect's cell phone. The suspect in the video used a payphone at the Walmart. Another display showcased shoe prints at a crime scene. Remember how the suspect in the video changed her shoes at the Starbucks?
8: Was it almost like the principal had gone to some form of, like, murder school?
10: Exactly.
2: If Janae had learned how to wipe down a crime scene, it might explain why investigators were only able to get one fingerprint off Todd's Mustang.
8: Whose fingerprint was it?
10: Janae's.
2: What made it suspicious was that it was on the driver's side door.
8: Did she ever drive Todd's car?
10: She told us she hadn't.
2: Something she told me, too.
3: Because it's a stick and I don't drive it.
2: But the evidence inside the car told investigators something different. They found Janae's DNA on both the steering wheel and the gear shift knob.
10: Places that it should not be if you're not the driver.
2: She also told everyone she hated guns, yet that summer of fun included a family shooting trip just weeks before Todd died. Here's Janae with the very gun found inside Todd's Mustang, the gun police proved was the murder weapon. All of this evidence was circumstantial, of course, But some evidence was harder to explain away. Investigators had found more security videos. This one showed where the taxi took their suspect after it left Walmart.
10: She gets dropped off at a Sam's Club in the front, and she walks away from there.
2: That location was key because it was only a mile away from Todd and Janae's house. The next camera captures the suspect even closer to their house. It's 10:10 a.m. on the day Todd was killed. The figure is in different clothes and appears to be running. And in the suspect's hand, you can see a piece of paper.
10: I'm thinking that's probably the numbers for the taxi cab that she's going to discard. She doesn't want to be caught with that.
2: Here, just around the corner from the Chance house, a few minutes later, another fleeting image. Brewer thought that was Janae racing to get home and that she had to be the killer. The videos alone hadn't been enough for the DA before, so Brewer kept digging. He discovered that 3 weeks before the murder, Janae made a purchase at a Walmart she never otherwise shopped at, the one where the suspect had used the payphone.
10: So we went back to the Walmart, of course, and pulled the video for that transaction.
2: The video clearly showed Janae at the Walmart.
10: And we find something that just really, really bizarre. And for me, it was the absolute turning point of the case.
8: What was it?
10: She walks up to the greeter and she begins to talk to him. And she raises her hand up to her ear, like this.
8: What do you think she was doing?
10: I believe she asked that greeter where the payphone was.
2: The detective knew Janae had a work cell and a personal cell, so he believed there was only one reason she would need a payphone, to make her plan work. And then he got the last piece of the puzzle. Her laptop had been sent to the FBI lab for analysis, the one she'd said she'd been using when Todd was killed. Finally, the results came back.
10: No one had been manually manipulating that computer until about 11 o'clock in the morning.
8: No one's typing on keys or searching.
10: No one's moving the mouse. No one's typing keys.
8: But that was her story, that she was on the computer?
10: That's correct. The alibi is now gone.
2: December 1st, 2016, more than 3 years after Todd's murder, they had enough to arrest Janae again.
8: How did it go down?
10: We had a team follow her back from her office, and she was stopped by a patrol car. The officer told her that she was stopped for a traffic violation, and then I just walked up as he got her out of the car and told her that she was under arrest for the murder of her husband.
8: And what was her reaction?
10: She said, are you kidding me? And I said, no, ma'am, we are not kidding you.
0: Coming up.
9: How about your mom? Was she reacting the way you would think a wife would react?
11: Yeah.
9: Just got told her husband was murdered.
0: Janae's daughter, Jessica.
12: You like freeze it?
0: Detectives have some questions to ask and some video to show.
9: That's your mother?

0: Janae Chance was under arrest again for the murder of her husband, Todd. She sat down with me in early 2020.
1: Tell us about that moment.
2: Surprised, dumbfounded. I thought this will all be corrected. It will all be corrected and I'll, you know, be home.
1: So let's talk a little bit about like how things have changed since 2013. You've lost well over 100 pounds.
2: Yes, yes. I was working towards trying to lose weight prior to my husband's death, but after my husband passed away, my weight just melted off.
0: She'd had the lap band surgery before Todd's death, but if Janae was hoping to start a new life, now it was shattered. On the day of her arrest, detectives questioned her daughters. Detective Brewer asked Jessica about Janae's behavior the day Todd was murdered.
3: How about your mom? Was she reacting the way you would think a wife would react?
4: Yeah.
3: Just got told her husband was murdered?
0: Jessica stood by her mom. Then Detective Brewer showed her those security videos. It was the first time Jessica had ever seen them. And right away, something jumped out at her.
4: Can you, like, freeze it?
0: Remember the backpack the suspect was carrying? In most of the videos, the color is hard to see. But here, it sort of looks red. Jessica thought she recognized it.
4: Do you have that backpack? Because I'm telling you, if it was the backpack, then I think it is very distinctive. It was
0: when she saw the backpack, something seemed to click.
3: That's your mother?
0: Jessica, who had been one of her mom's most ardent supporters, appeared to come all at once to a terrible realization.
3: Is that your mother?
4: Yeah.
3: I think we both know that. Okay. Is that your mother in all the videos?
4: I believe so.
0: And she went a step further, much further, when Detective Brewer asked her about the video from Walmart.
3: You think the reason why she does it, ma'am, the payphone is?
4: She was planning it.
0: It seemed that Jessica had done a 180 and now believed her mom had killed her stepdad. That day, anyway, by the time we interviewed her 4 years later, Jessica had done another about-face. She now says investigators duped her by showing her the Walmart video along with all the others.
5: They show me a video that is very clearly my mother. Mm-hmm. And I thought, well, yeah, that's her. And then I just started bawling because I was like, well, if that's her in the last one, it's her in all of them, because I thought they were all the same day.
0: If Jessica ever doubted her mother's innocence, she says she doesn't anymore.
1: Did part of you worry or think maybe this could be my mom?
5: I mean, your mind goes there, but when you look at it, it's just, it's not her. And everything that's transpired from everything, and there's no way. No way.
0: All three of Janae's daughters told me the person in the videos was not their mom, and that despite what Detective Brewer says, maybe not even a woman.
5: Yeah. There's no way to know.
6: Especially the last one when the guy's like running across the street, it looks like a male.
1: You also say that your mom
5: was not a runner.
6: Never run. Never ran.
5: Or jaywalked.
6: Never jaywalked. Yeah. That was a big deal. Like she would walk forever just to go across on a crosswalk.
0: As for the backpack?
1: You even recognize the red backpack?
5: Yeah, growing up there was a red backpack around, but I hadn't seen it in years prior to that.
0: Janae couldn't believe police still thought she killed her husband.
2: So I'm an elementary school principal, and, you know, for anyone to believe that I would do this, I understand that the investigators don't know the relationship between my husband and myself, but they are investigators. They should have researched and known this.
7: I'm going to go through at least some of the evidence in this case.
0: Janae's trial began on December 9th, 2019. Kern County prosecutors Andrea Kohler and Art Norris told the jury that the elementary school principal had not only killed her husband, she'd enrolled herself in Murder 101.
7: Leslie Janae Chance, through her actions, prepared a very involved and detailed lesson plan on how to kill her husband, how to murder him, how to murder Todd Chance. And in fact, on August 25th, 2013, that's exactly what she did.
0: The prosecutors believe there were multiple motives. Jealousy.
7: You're going to hear, ladies and gentlemen, that those photos were sent to the cell phone of Todd Chance.
0: Money.
7: You're going to hear about some life insurance policies.
0: and something more complicated.
8: We both think that her love for Todd had died long before that trigger was pulled. She had plenty of photographs in her office of her kids and everything else, but not one single photo anywhere of her husband.
7: You're going to hear that.
0: They told the jurors about the videos, the gun, how Todd's shoes had no dust. And then the prosecution called a key witness, a woman who had been visiting Todd and Janae's neighbor the morning of the murder. She testified that she saw the Mustang pull out of the garage with Todd driving. But he wasn't alone. Next to him was a woman wearing a cap and large sunglasses.
9: I just happened to glance to the car, and it was a male and a female, and the female glanced my way, and then that's when I turned away.
8: I would say that she was the single most important witness we had, because, quite frankly, if you believe her, we're done. There's no other explanation.
0: According to Brewer and the prosecutors, it all added up to murder.
10: What I believe happened is that she, at some point, had confronted Todd about the photographs and probably told him, we're not going to be able to argue out this inside the house with the kids. So let's go for a drive.
8: They left the house together, clearly. They drove out to the Almond Grove.
10: As soon as he pulled over, I think she shot him. He had raised one arm up as he seized the gun in a defensive manner, shot through the hand and then into the chest, and then a second shot into the chest.
8: Pulled his body out of the car, laid his body in the dirt with his wallet there so that he would be identified, and that's important, so that they could then go to the house and notify her and she would be at home.
10: And then she drove somewhere and cleaned the car up with the bleach wipes.
8: She then left that location and parked her car in front of essentially a drug house with the gun and the car key clearly visible, so that a person possibly leaving this drug house would see it and think, hey, I've just basically won the lottery.
10: And then the location to location begins, just trying to keep us from ever finding out who she is.
7: It was a great example of a case where all of the evidence just fit together.
11: Many court hearings.
0: Not so fast, said the defense.
11: Janae has been wanting her day in court, and here it is.
0: Janae's attorney said he had actual proof she was innocent. And his star witness, no surprise, was Janae herself.
12: Coming up.
1: You brought into question the credibility of the detective.
13: We did.
12: Was this a rush to judgment?
13: Within 4 days, Detective Brewer was convinced that it was her.
12: All eyes would be on the stand and Janae Chance.
14: You specifically hoped that she would be caught in a lie, and you turned to God for that.
10: I did.
2: I spoke the truth. I spoke my truth.
12: When Dateline continues.

0: there is a body.
1: Murder cases are often circumstantial. The prosecution tries to assemble a bunch of small puzzle pieces into one big picture. And the defense, its job is to tear it apart. That's exactly what Janae's attorney, Tony Lidgett, aimed to do.
2: I believe if any married person gets killed, the spouse is number one suspect, no matter what. Within 4 days, Detective Brewer was convinced that it was her.
1: That's true. Brewer had arrested Janae just 4 days after the murder and had to release her because there wasn't enough evidence.
3: You brought into question the credibility of the detective.
2: We did.
1: The defense said Detective Brewer had tunnel vision and ignored key evidence, like the fact that Janae had an alibi. Daughter Sarah said she saw her mom working at home around the time Todd was killed.
2: And she stated that when she woke up, she saw her mom. Her mom was downstairs doing what she always does every Sunday, which is laundry. She was watching TV, doing laundry, and looked like she was doing work at the same time.
1: Not only that, the defense accused the detective of hiding evidence. Detective Brewer had interviewed friends and colleagues of Janae's who watched the security videos and couldn't identify her.
2: It was never checked into evidence.
3: Of them looking at the surveillance video?
2: Correct.
3: And saying?
2: Saying that it wasn't her.
1: And said the defense, the prosecution's key eyewitness was wrong. There was no way Janae could have been in the passenger seat of Todd's car as it was backing out of the garage. The defense said Todd wouldn't let anyone get in the car in the garage because the door was too close to the wall.
2: You can't get in the passenger side where the car is parked. You actually have to back out and people have to get in. There's just not enough room. Janae was way too big.
1: Then Janae herself made what may have been the most critical decision of the trial.
3: You decided to take the stand.
4: Yes.
3: Why did you feel so strongly about that?
4: Because I know my truth.
1: Janae spent days on the witness stand and told the jury her side, that she loved her husband, that she had no idea there were naked photos on his phone, so she had nothing to be jealous of, that as the breadwinner in her family, she didn't need a life insurance payout, and perhaps most important, she had proof that the woman in the video could not be her. The reason was very simple to understand, her attorney said.
2: She had to wear glasses or she was virtually blind.
1: Janae Chance was extremely nearsighted. No way she could have navigated the streets of Bakersfield without her glasses. And since Janae didn't wear contacts and didn't own prescription sunglasses, the defense said the woman in the big sunglasses was not Janae. Detective Brewer had been on the case for more than 6 years. He even delayed his retirement to see it through. Now, seeing Janae testify, he felt the need to pray.
5: There are certain things that the Lord is just going to have to take control of, and that's what this is. We're going to need some real help here.
3: You specifically hoped that she would be caught in a lie, and you turned to God for that.
5: I did, and she was.
1: The lie involved that very specific and critical detail in Janae's testimony.
0: She had made such a big deal about the fact that she could not see without glasses, that she did not like contact lenses. It had been years since she had tried contact lenses, and they really played that.
2: Never.
1: Janae's defense attorney even brought records from her eye doctor. They proved she had bad eyesight and never bought prescription sunglasses. But then the prosecutor looked through the same records and found something else, something big.
0: Sure enough, it showed that, in fact, in July of 2013, a month before the murder, that she had obtained 2 boxes of contact lenses.
1: On cross-examination, Kohler confronted Janae with Janae's own medical records. Watching in the courtroom, Detective Brewer knew this was the moment he'd prayed for.
5: It was an absolute lie, and she was just absolutely caught in it and right in front of the jury.
1: Cameras weren't allowed during testimony, so the moment wasn't captured on video. But I asked Janae about it.
3: What was your vision like at the time of the murder? Are you still wearing glasses, contacts?
4: Glasses.
2: Don't answer that question.
4: Oh.
1: That's Janae's attorney off camera counseling her not to respond. She ignored him.
4: I spoke the truth. I spoke my truth there. And I know I was never wearing contacts during 2013.
1: But remember, Janae talked to us in 2013.
3: You were not wearing glasses in our interview, which was just not too long after you got out of jail. Were you wearing contacts?
4: No, absolutely not. I do know that there was a time that I would take my glasses off for pictures because I thought I looked better without the glasses.
1: But it wasn't just the interview.
3: You didn't seem to be struggling, or even in our walk in the yard, you seemed fine without the glasses.
4: I just don't recall that.
1: But you might recall another thing she told us back then about wanting to see her daughter Jessica in court.
4: I know she's going to want me to look at her, and I can't see because I didn't have my contacts and I didn't have my glasses.
1: Did you catch that? Let's play it again.
4: And I can't see because I didn't have my contacts and I didn't have my glasses.
1: The big lie about her contacts undercut Janae's credibility. And prosecutors said there was something else Janae couldn't hide, her unmistakable walk.
0: The defendant had a very distinct walk, a very distinct gait. She swung her arms. She walked very forcefully, kind of a large step walk.
1: Much like the suspect in those security videos, said the prosecution.
5: The body appearance is very similar, and absolutely the walk was absolutely similar.
1: The jury, of course, didn't hear about our experience with Janae, but they had heard plenty. After Janae was caught in that lie about the contacts by the prosecution, her lawyer tried to repair the damage in closing arguments.
2: We brought in the records. There were no prescription sunglasses, but yeah, there were contacts that were purchased. But there are 10,000 photos, and every photo has her with glasses. She always wore glasses. She didn't like contacts.
0: I was on that.
1: The prosecution told the jury it wasn't just the contacts. Janae Chance was lying about everything.
0: So, ladies and gentlemen, based on all of the evidence in this case, I would ask you to find the defendant, Leslie Janae Chance, guilty of the first degree premeditated and deliberated murder of Todd Chance.
1: Now, 6 years after Todd's murder, the case was in the hands of the jury.
6: Coming up.
3: How were you feeling?
4: I was very confident. I thought, my goodness, they're not only going to stand up and say she's not guilty, they're going to say she's innocent, and this was a ridiculous, case.
6: 8 days of deliberation later, would they?
3: How nervous were you waiting for the verdict?
5: More than normal. When it gets past 3 days, I begin to worry. When it gets past 4 or 5, I'm really worried.
7: Is it going to be guilty or hung jury or what?

0: Janae Chance had spent 3 years in jail awaiting trial for the murder of her husband, Todd. By the time the case went to the jury, it looked like the odds were against her. But Janae didn't think so. She could almost taste freedom.
1: How were you feeling?
2: I was very confident. I expected to go back the next day and it be done. Actually, when I would lay in bed at night, I thought, my goodness, they're not only going to stand up and say she's not guilty, they're going to say she's innocent, and this was a ridiculous, case.
0: Todd and Janae's daughters, who visited their mother twice a week, couldn't wait to get her home.
3: Yeah, we even have her favorite ice cream. This is the thing that she really wanted when she got out.
4: So it's here waiting for her.
3: Oh, yeah.
0: They got her room ready and hung her clothes in the closet. Meanwhile, the jury deliberated.
1: How nervous were you waiting for the verdict?
5: More than normal. When it gets past 3 days, I begin to worry. When it gets past 4 or 5, I'm really worried.
0: After 8 days, the call finally came in. Everyone headed to court.
1: The jury comes back from deliberating. How are you two holding up?
6: Oh, I am squeezing the hand of the DA's victim's advocate. I looked at each one of the jury members and I thought, is it going to be guilty or hung jury or what?
2: When the verdict came in, I thought I heard it wrong. I seriously thought I heard it wrong.
7: We, the jury, find the defendant, Leslie Janae Chance, guilty of a felony.
0: The jury convicted Janae of murder in the first degree. We spoke to Todd's parents after the trial.
1: This is the moment you've been waiting for years. How are you feeling?
8: Mixed emotions, because we're thinking about the girls. The justice for Todd was good, but nobody really won. Everybody lost because of what she did.
0: For a while, Travis and Diana felt like they had lost their granddaughters, too.
1: That's got to be heartbreaking.
6: Oh, it's very heartbreaking.
1: Is there anything you would say to them, if they're listening?
6: I love them very much. We love them unconditionally.
9: Your grandparents, Todd's parents, have not supported your mom. Mm-hmm. How has that affected your relationship?
10: We try to keep a relationship with them. They are my grandparents. I'm always going to love them, have love for them. But the way that they see how things are with this, it makes it very difficult sometimes.
9: They told us they miss you. Mm. Do you have any reaction to that?
10: I don't know. I don't know what to say.
9: It's complicated.
10: It really is.
11: It's going to take time.
10: Yeah.
0: Jessica told us she blamed herself. She thought she sealed her mom's fate when she told detectives the woman in the videos was Janae.
12: First of all, is that your mother?
13: Yeah.
12: I think we both know that.
11: I carry around this enormous amount of guilt. If I wasn't stupid in 2016 and said that comment, maybe mom would be home.
10: This isn't because of you.
9: I don't think it was just that comment.
10: No, they've been gunning for her for years.
13: We know she's been through a lot. And I don't want my family bad. Did she do something wrong?
9: Yeah. You all were forced to endure a lot in a really short amount of time.
10: It's still not over. We're still fighting.
11: Yeah.
0: Janae was sentenced to 50 years to life. She'll be eligible for a parole hearing after serving just 20 years under California's elderly parole program. Our second interview with her happened in jail.
2: After the verdict, I would go to bed thinking I'm going to wake up and this was all a bad dream. It truly has been a bad dream.
1: What do you say to anyone who might say, well, she's crying now because she was found guilty, not because of her husband?
2: I cried then. I just didn't cry out in front of everybody. I mourn my husband.
0: For Diana and Travis, the fight is over. Yeah. They finally got the justice they wanted. But the loss of their son, Todd, remains.
6: I hope he understands that we did everything we could to make sure that got justice.
0: His dad does find comfort in one thing.
8: Well, I got to tell him I loved him many times. Love you too, Dad.
14: That's all for now. I'm Lester Holt. Thanks for joining us.
15: This is something that you watch Dateline for, about somebody else. Not about your friend. Not about someone you love.
16: She was completely defenseless. She reached out her arms and simply said, "Help me."
17: My heart dropped. I want to know why. Why?
14: It's a baffling case of murder, millions, and a mystifying piece of tape. At the center, husband and wife, self-made millionaires.
17: He was very caring and loving.
18: She had a personality that just sucked you in.
14: Together, they made a killing in the gold business. Then, someone else made a killing too.
19: The only purpose of the crime was to make sure she was dead.
14: His wife, ambushed by a shadowy man in black, was someone after their fortune.
20: I called her to warn her.
14: Was the answer on this tape.
21: His wife was being killed at that exact moment.
14: A crime of greed and gold. Would detectives hunting for a killer strike gold too?
17: He wasn't someone that I would ever think could be involved in on something like this.
14: Welcome to Dateline, everyone. I'm Lester Holt. Here's Josh Mankiewicz with The Goldfinger Mystery.
22: Take a look at this security video and tell me what you see. A woman walks alone to her car in a parking garage in Century City, California. Is she in danger? Same building complex, different angle. A man focuses on his cell phone, oblivious to those around him. Who's he calling? You are, in fact, watching Scenes from a Marriage. The final scenes, as it turns out. The woman is Pamela Fayed, and the man is her husband, Jim. At the time this video was recorded, one of them had just minutes to live. Rewind the video to just a few minutes earlier. The Fayeds have just had a meeting with their lawyers. They're in the midst of a bitter divorce. It's 6:30 p.m. The meeting is over. Pamela hurries to catch the elevator and gets off at the third floor. She walks to her car and reaches for the keys inside her purse.
16: That's when she was attacked.
22: Then Los Angeles prosecutor Alan Jackson would spend many hours scrutinizing that video.
23: Tell me about the attack.
16: Brutal, vicious, heart-stopping. Pamela was completely defenseless. She was attacked, I believe, from behind first with a knife. Somebody much larger than her, somebody much stronger than her, who had an absolute mission, and that was to cut her throat, to kill her.
22: On the video, you can see people in the complex starting to walk toward the sound of Pam Fayed screaming. One man ran to the scene and saw a tall man in a black hooded sweatshirt jump into the back seat of a red SUV that was parked behind Pam's car and be driven away. That witness then tried to help Pam Fayed.
16: And then as he walked around to where the attack took place, that's when he first saw Pamela. He said that when she looked at him, he went into a little shock because the only thing that was not covered in blood was the whites of her eyes. She stood and she walked toward him, even after having suffered these horrible mortal wounds, and she reached out her arms and simply said, "Help me."
22: It was too late for anyone to help Pam. Paramedics pronounced her dead at the scene. Century City is only 176 acres. It's gleaming office towers and high-dollar townhomes lying entirely within the city of Los Angeles. And what makes this place run is money, because Century City is home to agents, film producers, and attorneys. Usually around here, when someone talks about bloody murder, they're talking about a deal that went south. This time, it was the real thing.
3: the lead detective for the LAPD investigating Pam Fayed's murder, was Salam Abdul-Rahman.
4: Mrs. Fayed wasn't robbed?
5: No, she wasn't.
4: Mrs. Fayed wasn't sexually assaulted?
5: No, she was not.
4: So the purpose of that crime was to kill her?
5: It was to kill her. That was the only purpose of the crime, was to get rid of her and to make sure she was dead.
3: Abdul-Rahman says the murder was carefully planned.
4: Mrs. Fayed comes out, it's about 6:30 at night.
7: That's correct.
4: And she's walking to her car, what, alone?
7: By herself.
4: And at some point, what, the killer comes up behind her?
7: Well, the killer pulled up in the burgundy SUV behind Mrs. Fayed's vehicle.
4: So blocking her?
7: Blocking her, so she can't move her car from the parking spot. The killer gets out of the back passenger seat and approaches Mrs. Fayed from behind.
4: How long did the attack take, start to finish?
7: From start to finish, I would say anywhere from 1 to 3 minutes.
3: Police found no eyewitnesses to the actual stabbing, but there were people close by.
7: There was an individual that was in a building across the street from where Mrs. Fayed was killed. That individual observed her, grabbed the railing, and then observed an arm come around Mrs. Fayed and bring her back into the parking structure. And at that time, he didn't see Mrs. Fayed any longer.
4: That was the killer.
7: That was the killer.
3: Police combed the crime scene looking for answers. And they also started looking at the victim, Pam Fayed, and her husband, Jim. The couple had been married 9 years. Together, they ran a gold trading business called Goldfinger. And together, it had made them rich. But what had been a good marriage had deteriorated even as the money came in. Now, it was no secret that Pam Fayed and her husband were involved in a nasty, high-stakes divorce. It was also no secret that Jim Fayed could not have committed the murder.
7: When Mrs. Fayed was killed, it was impossible that he was holding a knife because he was with his attorneys at that moment.
4: In the same building?
7: In the same building.
4: He couldn't have gotten away from them long enough to get down to the parking garage and kill his wife?
7: No. And also, after Mrs. Fayed was murdered, there was video footage that put Mr. Fayed in the courtyard, so it was impossible for him to be at two places at one time.
3: That security video shows Jim Fayed trying to make a cell phone call at exactly the moment you see people reacting to Pam's screams. Not only that, but a tall man wearing a black hooded sweatshirt clearly was not a description of Jim Fayed. A woman murdered, a bitter divorce, but certainly the husband wasn't the killer. So who was? A very rich mystery was underway.
14: Coming up, the hunt is on for a motive and a suspect. Did the secret to this killing lay hidden in the rush for gold?
24: She wanted to make sure her friends were happy and taken care of, no matter what it took.
14: When the Goldfinger mystery continues.
3: Pam Fayed was dead, stabbed to death in a Century City parking garage. LAPD Detective Salam Abdul-Rahman has seen enough cases to know that in his line of work, murder and marriage go together like a horse and carriage. The ongoing Fayed divorce, therefore, got his attention.
7: Acrimonious, nasty, bitter. Mr. Fayed was really upset with his wife, Mrs. Fayed.
3: And so that marriage would bear much more scrutiny. Investigators set about talking to friends and family. To solve the mystery of Pam's death, they needed to start with the story of her life.
18: Pamela had a spirit that was infectious.
3: Carol Neve was Pam's best friend.
18: She was always happy. She had a personality that just sucked you in and kept you there.
3: Carol met Pam decades ago.
18: We were neighbors. And we did become best friends to the tune of every day we talked, every single day.
3: That was long before Jim came into the picture, of course.
25: Good morning, baby Desiree. First Christmas.
3: Pam was a single mom. She and Carol babysat for each other's kids, walked their babies together, went shopping, shared recipes, and hung out during the holidays.
18: Pamela was very much family to me.
26: Pam was the most caring, loving, giving person you would ever meet. Life was about other people.
3: Tina Holland is another friend. She and Pam met when their youngest children started attending the same school. They planned family vacations together and trips to Disneyland. One year, Pamela bought her daughter Jeanette and Tina's sons costumes just for the sake of creating happy memories. Her daughter was a princess, Tina's sons a pirate, and Peter Pan.
26: She wanted to make sure her friends were happy and taken care of, no matter what it took. And I realized that when I first met her, that, you know, she was one of the people that I was going to have as a lifetime friend.
3: Pam made and sold jewelry, and she worked hard at it. But she wanted more than that.
18: She wanted happiness and not to be alone. Her dreams were to have a family life and find a mate to share her life with who would love her children.
3: Which is why it seemed so perfect when in 1989, an electrician named Jim Fayed came into her life. He was single, no children.
18: They seemed to get along very well. Pammy always smiled when she'd look at him. They sat close and snuggled, and after dinner sat on the couch next to each other, and it seemed to be a very good fit.
3: But more important to Pam was that Jim treated Pam's young daughter Desiree as if she were his own.
17: He came into our lives when I was about 6 years old. They started dating, and slowly, you know, she started introducing this man to me, and I grew attached to him. I looked at him as that father figure that I needed in my life.
4: I kind of get the feeling that he sort of seemed to step up to the job of stepfather, which a lot of guys don't do.
17: He did. He actually did want to take on that responsibility, and I think he was proud to do it. We actually got really close to each other. He was very caring and loving towards me.
4: What'd you like most about him?
17: He was funny. I just liked being around him.
3: Funny, but not nearly as social and outgoing as Pam.
18: Jim was a gentle soul, very quiet kind of soul, very private back then. She saw Jim as someone who would provide for the family. I had a good, honest job doing electrical work.
3: When they learned Pam was pregnant, they decided to make it official. Jim and Pam were married in Vegas in 1999. Now they were the parents of two girls, young Desiree and even younger, Jeanette. With more mouths to feed, the couple began to experience some rough patches financially. Jim often worked as an electrical contractor for the government, a job that would take him on the road for weeks at a time. Then there were times when the work would run out and he would have to scramble to find more.
18: It was a struggle. They argued. Pam felt abandoned a lot.
3: At one point, Pam went on public assistance. It was something she'd promised herself would never happen. But now Pam had to go down that path. It's possible she blamed Jim for that reversal of fortune.
18: It was a point where they would argue, and she wasn't sure she wanted to still be there. She would call me and ask me for help and ask me to send money. I sent her money twice or three times to start divorce proceedings. And then they would always make back up and move on. And that was fine. I just wanted my friend to be happy.
3: Racking her brain, trying to think of ways to provide for her husband and daughters, Pam came up with the idea of mixing her love of working with precious metals with Jim's interest in coin collecting. Together, the couple started buying and selling gold and silver coins. Soon, that grew into an internet-based company they could manage from their home, and it started bringing in money. They called their business Goldfinger Coin and Bullion. The year was 2001, and there was a new gold rush in America. The Fayeds had

0: Jim and Pam Fayette had staked their claim in the online gold trading business. They began by buying old gold coins and selling them at a profit. Then they expanded, setting up what was essentially a small bank, storing gold for customers, and allowing them to borrow against it. The market grew, and so did the bottom line. Pam's best friend, Carol Neve.
1: They went to gold shows, trade shows in Las Vegas, San Diego, L.A., do all the meet and greet kind of thing. Pam was very good at that. She was very charming. Jim was more the laid-back, stay away, sit in the booth.
0: The timing was good. In 2001, gold was hovering around $250 an ounce. Then it started to take off like a rocket. By 2008, gold was listed at $800 an ounce. Soon, the Fayeds were getting rich just off the fees they charged for selling the gold online.
1: It doesn't take much to be able to turn a profit. Every transaction, whether it's $100 or $2,000 or $100,000, if you are making anywhere from 3 to 5% per transaction, you've got money coming in.
0: Very quickly, the Fayeds started making a lot of money. They moved their home business into this building in Camarillo outside L.A. and hired employees to staff it. They bought a 2,800-square-foot home, a 200-plus-acre second home in nearby Moore Park, which they called Happy Camp Ranch, complete with horses for Pam and Jeanette. They were nouveau riche, perhaps, but they were determined not to flaunt it too much. Even their oldest daughter, Desiree, who started working for the company as a teenager, did not realize how much her parents were raking in.
2: So when you hear figures of tens of millions of dollars coming in, that's news to you?
3: It is, yeah.
2: Did they live that way?
3: We had an average house, a two-story home. We weren't living in a mansion. We had extra money to do things we wanted, but it wasn't enough to show that they were millionaires, to be honest.
2: You never felt like you were rich or living lavishly?
3: I knew that we were well off, but not to the millionaire status.
0: One thing the Fayed's income did mean was that Pam could be a full-time mom, something she'd always dreamed of.
1: She wanted to be able to stay home and raise her kids, work if she wanted to, when she wanted to, which is part of owning your own company.
0: And Jim liked

0: liked it that way, too. He may have liked that a little too much. Though Pam was the vice president of Goldfinger Coin and Bullion, Jim Fayed was the president. He seemed to like the sound of that, and he apparently loved controlling just about every aspect of the business.
1: He originally was a really humble guy, and I feel like as the business grew, so did his ego, and basically changed the person he was into thinking almost as if he was someone who was invincible.
0: And then one day, Jim discovered that he wasn't. His health started to slip. He developed rheumatoid arthritis and started taking a lot of pills to dull the pain from that. And perhaps a different side of Jim Fayed began to emerge.
2: There became a point where Jim was addicted to pain medications. And it wasn't the same Jim that Pam knew. By this point, Jim wanted total control of her and the company. And her job was to stay home and be a wife.
0: As controlling as Jim was, he couldn't control the arthritis in his joints. It forced him to give up going to the office.
3: Was he in the hospital or bedridden?
1: He was bedridden, yes.
3: For how long?
1: For a couple years.
3: Really? So he barely got out of bed for a couple of years?
1: Yes. I felt that as he became bedridden, he wasn't as social with us anymore. He kind of stayed in his bedroom. I feel like he kind of left us as a family. We didn't really see much of him at that point. It kind of angered me seeing the kind of person he was turning into.
0: The year was 2006. Desiree says that as Jim became harder to get along with, it served to push away Pam's attempts to be more involved with the company while her husband was ill.
1: I could hear him bickering about the business on a daily basis.
3: Specifically?
1: Nothing in specific, but just little things here and there that needed to be changed.
0: Their disagreements grew daily and festered to the point where the couple separated. Jim started spending more and more time at the ranch home in Moorpark.
4: And while the Fayed marriage was crumbling, federal prosecutors were taking a look at the booming online gold trading business. They were looking for evidence of fraud, of tax evasion, and of the transferring of money without the proper government license.
0: Pam's friend Carol did not want to see Pam caught in a federal net.
2: I called her to warn her. I told her she needed to get the money transmitter licenses. And you have to start that process. Once you start that process, the feds can't touch you.
0: Carol says Pam agreed.
2: All she ever wanted was for a legitimate company. That's all, you know, she just wanted to be on the up and up. And she was going to tell Jim, even though they were separated.
0: Pam urged Jim to apply for the licenses. He appears to have been adamantly opposed to a move that would have essentially opened Goldfinger's books to scrutiny by the federal government. Pam decided she was not going to allow Jim to roll the dice on their business, the business that had let Pam live the life she'd always wanted.
5: Pamela was a Girl Scout. She wanted to do it right. Pamela knew that they were making plenty of money. They, as a family, the Fayed family, were flush. They didn't need to worry about nickels and dimes here and there. And she was also aware, I believe, that at some point the federal government was going to start looking very closely at them. They couldn't continue building this business on this international scale without someone taking a look. And so Pamela's idea was, let's do it right. Let's cross our T's, let's dot our I's, let's get the money licensing.
3: Her husband said absolutely not.
5: He said absolutely not.
0: But Pam moved forward anyway and withdrew a large sum of cash to apply for the licenses. And for Jim Fayed, that may have been the last straw.
5: He called her names that I cannot and will not repeat on your camera. Horrible, horrible accusations about Pamela Fayed, the mother of his own child. And he was doing this in order to set the stage for what I believe was his ultimate goal, was to take all the money and to crush her during the divorce proceeding.
3: In California, it's pretty hard to crush somebody and take all the money in a divorce proceeding.
5: I would say so. She helped build the company. She was an officer in the company. She held half of the company's proceeds. I mean, she was half owner. It's as simple as that.
0: And soon there would be another problem. What Pam Fayed had worried about would come true. Federal investigators would come after Goldfinger, indicting both Jim and Pam Fayed because their company didn't have those money transmitter licenses.
5: When the indictment came down, Pamela Fayed was in contact with her lawyer very quickly. She immediately indicated that she wanted to cooperate with the authorities. That was the position that she was taking. I want to cooperate. I want to do whatever I can to help out the investigation. I didn't do anything wrong, according to Pam. What can I do to help?
3: Did James Fayed know that his wife was going to cooperate?
5: That's the $64,000 question.
6: Coming up, a suspect in the case, and soon, an arrest.
1: He wasn't someone that I would ever think could be involved in on something like this.
6: But police had only just begun to solve the puzzle when the Goldfinger mystery continues.

0: LAPD detective Salam Abdul-Rahman was investigating the murder of a woman in a parking garage. Then he learned that not only was Pam Fayed locked in a bitter divorce with her husband Jim, but that the gold trading company that had generated all the money they were fighting over was now under federal investigation, and that Pam was going to turn on her husband and cooperate with prosecutors.
1: She was probably going to be a witness against him. He was pretty pissed off about that.
2: What potentially were the penalties for Mr. and Mrs. Fayed in that federal case?
1: Well, potentially they could have had their assets seized, and that was huge. If they have their assets seized, Mr. Fayed wouldn't have been able to conduct business.
0: After a long investigation, federal agents took Jim into custody just days after Pam was killed. He was charged with operating a money transfer business without a license, and he pleaded not guilty. At the same time, Detective Abdul-Rahman continued his investigation into Pam's murder, starting not just with the videotape of Jim Fayed at the time of the murder, but also with some security video of the parking garage exit.
1: What we did was that we narrowed it down to the time around when Mrs. Fayed was killed and the vehicles that were leaving the parking structure.
0: In the minutes after the attack, this red Suzuki pulls up to the garage exit, the wrong exit. A man holding what seems to be a black hooded sweatshirt gets out of the back seat to check the exit gate before jumping back in.
1: We ran the vehicle license check and we found that one of the vehicles that were leaving the garage was associated with Mr. Fayed and Goldfinger.
2: Mr. Fayed's business?
1: Yes.
0: Detectives traced that red Suzuki SUV to an Avis rental car center in Camarillo. The car was leased by Goldfinger, Jim Fayed's company. One of Jim's nephews had recently relocated to California and had driven the car for about a month until just a few days before the murder. After that, the car was in the care of the Fayed's ranch hand, a man named Jose Moya. Investigators say it was Moya who was behind the wheel, but on the tape, there seemed to be three people in the vehicle. Who were they? A month later, Jose Moya was arrested and charged with Pam's murder. He pleaded not guilty. It turns out Jose Moya knew Pam. Not only did he work on their ranch, he even had his own living quarters on the property. Moya knew about the Fayed's gold. He knew where they stored it. He was trusted to transport the gold back and forth from the business to the home in Moore Park.
2: How well did you know Jose Moya?
3: I knew him pretty well. He was a really nice guy to me. He was a character. Every time he'd come into the office, we'd always joke around with each other. He wasn't someone that I would ever think could be involved in on something like this.
2: You liked him?
3: I did.
2: Your mom liked him?
3: She was very fond of Joey.
0: Had Moya charmed his way into the Fayed's life as a way to gain their trust? Was this all part of a bigger plot to kill each of the owners and steal their gold? Pam's best friend Carol recalls how Pam talked during the divorce.
4: I was on the phone with Pamela, and she was really upset. She felt like someone was following her in a truck she did not recognize. I said, "Are you sure?" She says, "It's been following me for quite some time." I said, "Who is it?" She goes, "I don't know. It's a guy." She kept looking and watching, and they turned off into a parking lot. At that point, she could see that it was Jose. And she says, "Why is Jose following me?" And I said, "I don't know, Pam. What the hell is going on? You need to call the cops and tell the cops."
0: Tina Holland's last visit with Pam was a week and a half before she was killed.
5: And I just walked in, and she was out in the backyard, and she was smoking like a train. And she honestly looked like she had lost 15 pounds since 2 weeks prior. She was in her pajamas. It was 3 or 4 in the afternoon. Her hair was all crumpled up. She looked horrible. And she said, "Tina, Jim is going to do it." And I said, "What are you talking about, Pam?" And she said, "Jim is going to have me murdered."
6: Coming up, could her suspicions be true? Detectives take one more look at the tape, the exact moment of the murder. Is the answer right in front of them?

0: Jim Fayed was in a federal lockup facing white-collar charges, operating an internet gold business without a money transmitter license. But LAPD Detective Salam Abdul-Rahman was investigating whether Jim had killed his wife to keep her from cooperating in that federal case. The detective focused on that security video and realized that those grainy pictures were so telling, not because of what Jim Fayed is doing, but because of what Jim isn't doing. It's the moment of Pam's murder in the parking garage next door, and everyone in the frame starts to react, to move toward the sound of Pam Fayed's screams. Everyone, that is, except Jim Fayed. He doesn't seem interested.
1: Is it your belief that at the time surveillance cameras capture Mr. Fayed sort of walking around the courtyard area, that he knew that his wife was being killed at that exact moment?
2: Yes. The reason I base my belief on that is because Mr. Fayed, when he walks out of the building, everyone's interested in what's going on in the parking structure except Mr. Fayed, because he knows what had just transpired.
0: But that apparent disinterest in Pam's screams wasn't enough to charge Jim with murder. In fact, there was little evidence he had anything to do with it. Then, Detective Abdul-Rahman's phone rang.
2: The assistant U.S. attorney tells us that Mr. Fayed's cellmate wants to talk to whoever is handling the investigation of Mrs. Fayed's death.
1: And what does the cellmate tell you?
2: Well, the cellmate tells us that Mr. Fayed had confessed to him that he had hired someone to kill his wife.
0: Detectives believe that someone was Jose Moya, the ranch hand. The cellmate also had other information that had not been reported in the news.
2: Mr. Fayed's cellmate had told us that Mr. Fayed had tried to set his wife up to be killed four different times. And what was interesting about that was that on one of these occasions, he said that Mr. Fayed had set up a time when she was at a party in Malibu on the 4th of July.
1: Was Pamela Fayed at a party in Malibu on July 4th?
2: Yes, she was. And that led to his credibility. So at that time, we decided to try to get this conversation on tape.
0: So they wired the cellmate for sound. And they heard Jim Fayed talking about how he tried to kill his wife, but how it just hadn't worked out that time. Former prosecutor Alan Jackson.
3: James Fayed describes in detail how he told the killers about a party that Pamela was going to be attending in Malibu. According to him, they were simply supposed to carjack her and kill her. And everybody would think that it was just a random act of violence. Nobody would know anything the better.
0: Now, with a confession on tape, both Jim Fayed and Jose Moya were charged with Pam's murder. But there was more work to be done in order to track down the others involved.
1: It seems like you pretty quickly fixed on Mr. Fayed as the only suspect here. And the only question was, since it wasn't his hand on the knife, whose hand was it, and how do you connect that person to him?
2: Correct. And the first thing that we noticed was that there were three individuals in the vehicle that was registered to Mr. Fayed's company. So we knew we had three additional suspects besides Mr. Fayed. Now, the only question was, how do we tie those three to Mr. Fayed? And that was done through cell phone searches and also cell site coordination.
0: It would take more than a year to gather enough evidence to identify and charge two more suspects with murder. In June 2010, Stephen Simmons and Gabriel Marquez were arrested. Prosecutors say Jim didn't know them, that Moya hired them. Investigators say Stephen was the alleged stabber and Gabriel was the lookout. Both pleaded not guilty. But amazingly, Jim Fayed wasn't done with the idea of murder. He apparently believed his cellmate had connections, and he wanted to hire a new hitman from jail.
2: He wants the ranch house taken care of. He actually drew out a map that was never found depicting where he can find the ranch hand to actually carry out this murder. And what he wanted to do was have the ranch hand tortured so he can actually tell his cellmate or tell the hitman where the other two individuals were.
0: Prosecutors say the price tag for Pam Fayed's killing was $25,000.
1: He was bankrolling it.
3: No question. He commissioned this crime. And that's where the investigation began to lead us. That's where the evidence began to lead us. We knew clearly that he had an alibi for the actual stabbing. He's not the stabber. He's not the actual killer.
1: You also knew that he had probably a bigger motive than anybody else.
3: There were always, in my mind, dual motives for James Fayed to contract the murder of his wife. One was the divorce, but one was to silence who he thought was going to be a witness against him, Pamela Fayed.
1: Did he just give this...
2: Where he confined the ranch hand to actually carry out this murder. And what he wanted to do was have the ranch hand tortured so he can actually tell his cellmate, or tell the hitman, where the other two individuals were.
0: Prosecutors say the price tag for Pam Fayed's killing was $25,000.
1: He was bankrolling it.
3: No question. He commissioned this crime. And that's where the investigation began to lead us. That's where the evidence began to lead us. We knew clearly that he had an alibi for the actual stabbing. He's not the stabber. He's not the actual killer.
1: You also knew that he had probably a bigger motive than anybody else.
3: There were always, in my mind, dual motives for James Fayed to contract the murder of his wife. One was the divorce, but one was to silence who he thought was going to be a witness against him, Pamela Fayed.
1: Did he just give this hitman that he hired the money and say, go kill my wife?
3: James Fayed is a control freak. If he's anything, he wants to be in control at all times, which is why he didn't want his wife, Pamela, doing anything having to do with transfer licenses. The same MO is what drove this contract killing.
0: And investigators believe that Jim Fayed exhibited that need for control as he planned his wife's murder. He focused, they believe, on a particular fear of Pam's.
2: It was discovered that she had a phobia about knives, and she had believed that if she was killed, that she was going to be killed by someone with a knife.
1: Who expresses a belief that if they're killed, they're going to be killed with a knife? I mean, well, that sounds like somebody who almost is foretelling their own death.
2: It is, and it's also my belief that Mr. Fayed knew of his wife's phobia with knives, and that was one of the reasons that a knife was used.
1: You think it's no accident that Pamela Fayed was killed with a knife? You think that her husband deliberately not just had her killed, but had her killed in the way that she was most frightened of?
2: Yes, my belief.
0: Jim Fayed was to go on trial for murder and conspiracy to commit murder. If convicted, he was facing the death penalty. The jury would learn about all the evidence investigators collected. They would hear from witnesses. And of course, from Jim Fayed himself, in his own words, in what his attorney would claim was simply a performance for an audience of one. And now, you're about to hear the tapes, too.
4: She ran her mouth too much. She ran out of control. She just started running her mouth. Oh, she got her mouth shut, yeah.
5: Coming up, true confession or terrific con job?
6: He was conned into playing along with this cellmate in order to survive.
5: What would a jury think about the tale of the tape?

0: On May 4th, 2011, Jim Fayed found himself in a Los Angeles courtroom, accused of being the mastermind behind the plot to kill his wife. His federal charges involving financial crimes were dropped when the state of California decided to try him for capital murder. Prosecutors Alan Jackson and Eric Harmon laid out their case.
1: It's not your typical love story where a boy meets girl, but instead, it's a love story where boy meets gold. It's that greed, that love of gold, that caused this man, James Michael Fayed, to have his wife murdered for financial gain.
0: Prosecutors offered this snapshot of the Fayed's riches during the short time they ran their business.
1: So Mr. Fayed found a niche, which is transferring money for only a 2% fee, which was highly, highly competitive and lucrative. So those of you who are good at math, you'll know that that's approximately $20 million in fees that went to Goldfinger between 2001 and 2008, making a lot of money.
0: But the good times didn't last. The company was under indictment. Pam was cooperating with federal investigators, and the couple were getting divorced.
2: They were going to be divorced, so the marriage was over, no matter what, and the relationship was over.
0: Jim Fayed's attorney, Mark Worksman, says that none of that was a motive for murder.
2: But they did have a business that was a viable, lucrative business, and it was worth maintaining. And if she hadn't been murdered, presumably they would have come to some settlement over the assets and some division of the property involved in the business.
0: Jim Fayed did not testify, and he didn't make Worksman's defense any easier. The prosecution's smoking gun was that tape, made by police and a cooperative cellmate.
3: I told you, she knew her boundaries. She ran her mouth too much. She went out of control. She started running her mouth.
4: While she was
3: kept her mouth shut, yeah.
0: On the tape, Jim describes how he hired someone to kill Pam and set up several scenarios to make that happen. But he says it was one missed opportunity after another.
3: There were four different other occasions where I panicked. It was perfectly clean.
4: Such as? No camera?
3: Yeah, such as walking out of a July 4th party down in Malibu at a friend's house with 100 other people.
4: The f*** could have just f***ed out of that.
3: Yeah, it was a rural area. I even had the times, the dates, everything, the location. All I had to do was sit there. I was ready to get in the car and jacket. And everybody at the party said, oh yeah, she went out.
0: Jim's attorney says that conversation is all just play acting.
2: Jim would contend that he was conned into playing along with this cellmate in order to avoid appearing weak or vulnerable, and that he was simply trying to make a favorable impression on this tough guy in this tough environment where he had to appear tough in order to survive.
0: But on the tape, Jim told his cellmate how he wished he could have done the deed himself. And prosecutors played the tape of what they said was Jim trying to hire that second hitman to murder the first one, and anyone else that might have been in on the plot, for what would have been, they said, another $25,000.
4: It should get done by next week or so. I'm going to go on out there and get that fool and take him down and ask him some questions. And I'm sure he'll be more than obliged to tell him anything he wants to know.
5: Make sure all the loose ends are in, or
4: there you go,
5: are clean. Or make sure all loose ends are sewed up.
0: It took the jury less than 3 days to find Jim Fayed guilty. He also received the death penalty. Jose Moya, Gabriel Marquez, and Stephen Simmons were all convicted of first-degree murder and conspiracy to commit murder. They were each sentenced to life in prison without the possibility of parole. Jim Fayed left behind two daughters who were essentially orphaned by the greed of a man they once loved and trusted.
6: I almost feel as if he doesn't feel bad, or maybe he's embarrassed. I'm not sure. I can't say that. I honestly feel like he lost himself as a human being. He's a shell. He has no moral compass. He's completely off. He's not a person anymore. He's not a human being.
7: Anything you want to say to him if he's watching this?
6: I just want to ask why. Why? What was he thinking? Did he not think this would affect me and Jeanette? I mean, I want to know why he thought it was okay for him to do this. I feel like money and power is what got to him.
7: And he cared more about money and power than he did about
6: his own family.
8: That's all for now. I'm Lester Holt. Thanks for joining us.
9: I think I was just in shock to find out that she's gone and the cause is a gunshot wound. You just wonder, how could this happen? It seems very surreal.
8: A quiet night at home, shattered by a gunshot. A young wife dying on the floor.
10: She wasn't talking at all. I'm asking her, like, Conrad, what happened here? I was utterly confused.
8: So many different stories about what might have happened.
11: He said many things that night.
10: Maybe someone could have shot something at the house.
12: At one point, he said that it was 80% suicide.
8: Police had their own theory.
10: I thought, oh man, there's something going on here.
13: We don't see a lot of women that commit suicide naked.
12: Conrad's stories were not adding up.
8: But something else wasn't adding up either. A key piece of evidence.
14: We went to the house and we walked in and we think, aha!
8: Would a mistaken measurement send an innocent man to prison or free a guilty one?
11: We thought it was over. We thought this was settled.
8: One suspect, so many stories. Only one of them could be true.
10: Something's going to break. And when it does, the truth's going to be known.
8: I'm Lester Holt, and this is Dateline. Here's Josh Mankiewicz with As Night Fell.
0: They seem so incongruous. The soaring majesty of Utah's Wasatch Mountains and the story of a beautiful woman struck down in her youth. It was a lot of things. Tragic. Crushing. Stunning. But was it an accident? Or a suicide? Or a murder? Police felt they knew. But as most cops will tell you, both the evidence and the jury have their own stories to tell. And the answer's not always so clear. Certainly, that is true for this story, and quite possibly for the woman at its heart. Her name? Heidi Wagner.
11: As the baby, she was favored. Everybody loved her. She could do no wrong.
0: Autumn was one of Heidi's four sisters.
11: She was just special. You know, she'd walk into the room and she's ready for that good time.
0: Heidi grew up with no fewer than seven older siblings.
7: Tell me about her growing up.
15: She was an unloving girl. She was rather shy, though, so Heidi seemed like an appropriate name.
0: Heidi's mom, Janet.
15: The family would get together, and we were kind of loud and boisterous sometimes, and she kind of got embarrassed easily. She'd hide her face.
0: As Heidi got older, she was still cute and bubbly. But make no mistake, Heidi was no pushover.
11: She was kind of intimidating, actually. For being so small, you wouldn't think so.
0: At just 20, Heidi started working in the not entirely feminine gas and chemical industry just outside Salt Lake City. Sandy Sanchez was one of Heidi's co-workers.
11: We worked with hazardous chemicals and gases. Crazy things that you wouldn't expect a couple of girls to want to do.
0: Heidi seemed to thrive in a workplace that favored hard hats over heels.
11: It was dangerous if you didn't follow the rules. In fact, quote from Heidi, everything is dangerous. It's just what will kill you the quickest.
0: To Sandy, Heidi became more than just a co-worker.
11: I considered her my best friend. She was a person that you knew would never stab you in the back. She was a person that you knew would always have your back.
0: In person, she could be both sweet and salty. And that caught the attention of one of her colleagues, 25-year-old Conrad Truman.
10: I noticed her first in the hallway.
7: What'd you think?
10: Well, I thought she was cute. And I noticed her hard hat, and they have a little personality or stickers, you know. And hers said, "It's all about me, deal with it." And I was kind of thinking, this girl's kind of a feisty girl.
0: Soon, Conrad asked Heidi out on a date.
10: I'm not that type usually. I don't get super serious right off the bat, but it was almost like we were inseparable after that.
16: That was that first night?
10: Yeah, yeah.
0: This tough girl even shared Conrad's interest in guns.
10: We would go to the range out of town and shoot in the hills.
16: Heidi knew how to handle a handgun?
10: Yes.
0: 1 year into their courtship, Conrad decided to pop the question. In true Utah form, he chose a mountain on which to do it.
16: She have any idea it was coming?
10: No. So I got on one knee, and I asked her, and I started bawling, and she just said yes right off the bat.
0: Conrad's sister, Colette Dahl, couldn't believe it when her little brother first introduced Heidi to the family.
9: I was actually really sort of surprised when I first met her. Like, how did he land that girl? They just seemed to be such a great match.
16: You saw love and chemistry there.
9: Oh, it was almost awkward. They were definitely an enviable couple.
0: Another year later came the wedding.
9: It was amazing. We went up on a lift, a chairlift, and then all of the guests left down these slides. So it was just so them. They said their vows, and he's kind of doing this champion pose, like he was just, everything was right with the world.
0: The enviable couple was just starting out, with a future as bright as their smiles. Until, that is, a Sunday evening in September 2012, 3 years after the Trumans were married.
16: Tell me about that day.
10: That day was like just like any other day.
0: As night fell, Heidi decided to take a bath. Conrad said he went to the kitchen to get something to eat. Until, that is, a Sunday evening in September 2012, 3 years after the Trumans were married.
16: Tell me about that day.
10: That day was like just like any other day.
0: As night fell, Heidi decided to take a bath. Conrad said he went to the kitchen to get something to eat. As he fixed himself a sandwich, he said he heard a noise coming from the direction of the bathroom.
10: It was like the New Year's poppers or the Halloween poppers, where you can pull two strings or you can pull one, and confetti and stuff comes out.
0: That's when Conrad said he turned and saw Heidi standing there in the hallway, naked.
10: She wasn't talking. She wasn't talking at all. She was coughing. She was heaving.
16: And she was bleeding.
10: She was bleeding out of her mouth and her nose. I needed to call 911 immediately.
17: 911, what city is your emergency?
18: Orb, Utah. I'm
0: sick. An unimaginably shocking scene. Heidi on the kitchen floor in a pool of her own blood. Conrad on the phone, pleading for help.
10: It was bad to begin with, and it got so much worse.
0: As you will learn, truer words may never have been spoken.
8: Coming up.
19: I'm asking him, like, Conrad, what's going on? He said, I don't know what happened. Everything was just different answers and different theories, different little things.
8: A search for answers and a race to save Heidi.
20: This is not happening.

0: Something was wrong at the Truman House.
1: She came out of the shower and heard a pop, and there's blood, and she's in blood.
2: Okay, have officers and paramedics on the way, okay?
0: The 911 call came into the Orem, Utah Police Department at about 11 p.m. that September night back in 2012.
3: We got a call of a gunshot wound or some sort of injury.
0: Sergeant Bill Crook went to the Truman home.
3: So we all kind of rushed to our cars and headed that direction with lights and sirens.
0: On the other end of the phone was Conrad, kneeling on his kitchen floor, covered in blood and consumed by panic.
4: It was devastating. It was a nightmare. You can't even explain it.
0: With one hand, he held the phone. With the other, his bleeding wife.
4: It was so hard when it's your loved one like that. I just did the best I could to try to keep her breathing.
0: By then, Conrad said he realized Heidi had been shot in the head.
5: When you went to Heidi, did you see a gun?
4: No.
0: He remembered the pop he had heard and wondered if a stray bullet might have come through the bathroom window and hit Heidi.
4: I was trying to think of the noise and how it wasn't very loud, and, you know, maybe someone could have shot something at the house.
0: It seemed far-fetched, but he said neighborhood vandals had recently been shooting the back of his house with paintballs.
4: I was utterly confused.
0: Within minutes, Sergeant Crook arrived. Conrad, by now, had moved to the doorway of his home to wave Crook down.
3: He had blood on his hands, and he was screaming and shrieking.
0: Conrad led the sergeant through the front door, up the stairs, and then into a scene straight from a horror movie.
3: I could see Heidi laying there. She was naked, blood everywhere, just right at the top of the stairs, just this horrific scene.
6: What's Conrad doing?
3: Well, he's screaming and he's yelling.
0: And as these police photos make clear, covered in blood.
3: I'm asking him, like, Conrad, what's going on? What happened here? He said she was in the bathroom, you know, and just, I don't know what happened. Everything was just different answers and different theories, different little things.
0: Right away, Crook went to check one of those theories. A stray bullet, perhaps coming through the bathroom window.
3: The window's closed. There's no bullet hole.
6: Nothing to indicate that anybody fired a shot from outside.
3: That's correct.
0: Crook returned to the kitchen, and that's when he discovered a gun lying on the kitchen floor.
6: What'd you think had happened?
3: Honestly, I didn't know.
0: Was this an accident? Did she try to take her own life? Or was this something far more sinister? At least for now, those answers would have to wait. Heidi was clinging to life.
3: My focus at that time was, honestly, was to help Heidi.
0: Paramedics took Heidi to a nearby hospital. Conrad followed in a police cruiser. A dash cam recorded the absolute desperation in his voice.
7: This is not happening. This is really not happening. I really don't understand any of this. This is so crazy.
0: About an hour after Conrad arrived, hospital staff delivered the devastating news. Heidi Wagner Truman could not be saved.
4: It was pain. It was misery. It was why? How?
0: In a neighboring town, Heidi's mother, Janet, would soon agonize over those very same questions. It was after midnight when two police officers came to her door.
6: What must that be like?
8: The most horrendous thing ever, and I would never want anybody to have to feel that, and that pain, that agony of knowing that your daughter, for whatever reason, is dead, is gone.
0: The officers wouldn't give Janet any details, only where her daughter had been taken.
8: I'm driving down to the hospital, and I make a comment to my daughter. I go, you know, Autumn, as hard as it is that we lost Heidi, we're going to have to be supporting Conrad because he must be overwhelmed with grief.
0: Conrad's sister Colette was thinking the same thing as she raced to the hospital.
5: What kind of condition was your brother in then?
9: He was just a total wreck. Just absolutely hysterical. Didn't know how it could have happened.
0: No one did. But back at the Truman home, Sergeant Crook had started analyzing the evidence and was already developing a theory.
3: I thought, oh man, there's something going on here.
6: You get a feeling.
3: I got a feeling, yes. It wasn't just me. Everybody was kind of looking around like this. There's something wrong here. We need a detective.
10: Coming up, was it an accident? Suicide?
11: She's completely naked. We don't see a lot of women that commit suicide naked. That's not common.
10: Or something else?
4: I felt like they thought I did something.
11: Now, the Bay Bridge Spokesbirds.
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14: 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Two taps later, Claire says nope to the charge and Wells Fargo is on the case. 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

0: as the sun inched above Utah's Wasatch Mountains, questions swirled at their base. How did Heidi Truman wind up on her kitchen floor, shot in the head? For sure, police were wondering about her husband. After all, Conrad Truman was in the house when Heidi was shot, and there was no evidence of an intruder.
1: I felt like they thought I did something.
0: Soon after he arrived at the scene, Sergeant Bill Crook did begin to have his suspicions.
2: We're telling him, Conrad, back off. The paramedics are here. Back off. And he wouldn't.
3: He was, what, moving around?
2: Yeah.
3: Keeping paramedics from being at the body?
2: Yes, sir.
0: There were other scenarios that needed to be explored, like accident and suicide. That's where Detective Tom Wallace came in.
4: Well, there'd been a number of theories. We obviously are going to exhaust them. That's going to happen.
0: The medical examiner didn't make Wallace's job any easier. His preliminary finding, Heidi's manner of death, could not be determined. So Wallace tackled each theory one by one. Accident seemed hard to believe. Thanks to Conrad, Heidi had firearms experience.
3: Can you think of any way it could have been an accident?
5: No. Heidi wouldn't have been so careless.
0: So what about suicide?
4: She's completely naked. We don't see a lot of women that commit suicide naked. That's not common.
3: Did you find anybody that Heidi had spoken to about suicide or about being depressed?
4: No.
0: Neither Heidi's mother Janet nor her sister Autumn could imagine Heidi even thinking about taking her own life.
5: Heidi would never do that. In fact, Heidi was against that. She had a friend who committed suicide, and she thought it was selfish and, in her words, dumb.
3: Heidi ever tell you she was depressed?
6: No.
3: Ever act depressed?
6: No. She was probably one of my happiest, most upbeat kids.
0: That left Wallace with homicide, and it put Conrad back in the police crosshairs. Wallace decided to speak to the officers first on the scene about their experience with Conrad.
4: Everyone felt his behavior was odd.
2: He's yelling, but it's a violent yelling. He's like, if you don't save her, I'm going to kill you.
0: Crook found those threats so alarming, he took out his phone to record them.
7: If you're going to die, everyone in your life's going to die if she dies.
2: It could just be the way this guy reacts to trauma, but I'm telling you, it was a red flag at that time.
0: Also a red flag, Conrad was drunk. He admitted he and Heidi had been drinking earlier that night.
2: I could see in his eyes the redness.
0: Red flag number three. Conrad told Crook he and Heidi had been arguing. A minor dust-up, he said. No big deal. But enough for Heidi to draw a bath and ask to be left alone.
2: She went and locked herself in the bathroom. And then he details how he picked the lock and went in the bathroom. And then she kicked him out. To me, that's another, it's just more proof of there was an argument, a bigger argument.
0: As for the location of the gun itself, that too was suspicious.
3: That gun's how far from Heidi?
2: Oh, I would say 8 feet, 10 feet maybe. It's far enough away that it wasn't a normal, like, if she shoots herself and falls to the ground type of thing.
0: Later that morning, police asked Conrad to come to the station for more questioning.
8: They can say whatever they want, but I did not hurt my wife. And I know that. Bottom of my heart, I did not hurt my wife.
0: Heidi's family thought otherwise, after finally learning from police the details of how Heidi died.
6: The minute I heard how she died, I knew he did it.
5: Sounds like he had a temper, and he was very intoxicated, and he did something that perhaps he didn't plan. I just knew he did it.
0: Detective Wallace next pored over Conrad's statements to police about what happened that night. As Wallace saw it, Conrad's story went like this. Conrad was in the kitchen. Heidi was in the bathroom. At some point, Conrad heard a pop, and when he turned, he saw Heidi standing somewhere between the kitchen and the bathroom hallway, bleeding.
4: And he either runs over and catches her, or she falls down.
0: Wallace then went back to the Truman home, making detailed measurements of the kitchen and surrounding rooms. He wanted to see if Conrad's story checked out. His conclusion, it did not.
4: Her body's at the top of the staircase. It doesn't add up that she would have traveled the distance that he's saying she would have gone and then fallen at that location.
0: It was hard for Wallace to believe Heidi could have traveled from the bathroom to the top of the stairs after sustaining such a severe head wound.
4: She would have fallen immediately to the ground.
0: Wallace shared his findings with Assistant District Attorney Craig Johnson. Johnson agreed. Everything pointed to Conrad.
3: Why would Conrad Truman want to kill his wife?
9: Under the circumstances, I'd say the motive was just based on this heat of passion argument that they were having. Alcohol, a fight, and guns. That's where we got murder.
0: At the same time, Johnson was still reluctant to press charges. Remember, the state's own medical examiner couldn't say whether Heidi's death was a homicide. And Johnson knew that would be a huge hurdle in court.
9: Based on my experience in courts with juries, a medical examiner carries a lot of weight.
0: So Johnson and Wallace showed the ME a 96-page PowerPoint presentation of all their evidence, including those measurements, hoping something would sway him. The presentation worked. The medical examiner changed his ruling to homicide.
3: It sounds like one of the things that got the medical examiner to move from inconclusive to homicide was the measurements of the crime scene suggested that her body was too far from where Mr. Truman said she'd been shot.
9: Exactly.
0: And so, after a 10-month investigation, the Orem PD and the DA's office arrested Conrad Truman and charged him with his wife's murder.
5: My mom called me, and I fell to the ground crying and so happy that he was finally behind bars.
3: Going into trial, what'd you think?
9: I thought we had a strong circumstantial case.
0: At trial, the prosecution argued domestic violence ending in homicide. The defense, self-inflicted gunshot wound. The jury sided with the state. Conrad Truman was convicted of Heidi's murder.
6: It was like, finally got him.
3: And as far as you knew, that was it.
5: That was it.
3: Did you think that was it?
9: I did.
0: But if you think that was it, well, then you haven't been watching enough Dateline.
10: Coming up, Heidi's heartbreak.
11: She did not know her dad, and she had always wanted that. That really bothered her.
10: And Conrad Truman's hope.
1: This is going to work out. It has to, because I didn't do this.
0: Just more than 2 years after his wife Heidi's death, Conrad Truman stood convicted of her murder. He was looking down the barrel of a life sentence when he returned to a Utah courtroom to learn his punishment. This is the moment where some convicted killers ask for mercy because of their difficult lives, or tell the court they've been misunderstood. And sometimes, of course, they don't speak at all. But not Conrad Truman.
12: Listen to me, please. I can't say sorry for something I did not do.
1: I understood speaking out would make it way worse. But I was like, I don't know. I was like, to hell with this. I need to speak my mind.
12: I didn't kill my wife. There's just no way. There'd be some proof, I would think, if I really did. And I didn't. That's why there is no proof. You know, this is just a big injustice.
0: The judge had heard that before. The sentence he imposed, 16 years to life. Crushing for Conrad and his family sitting behind him, including Sister Colette.
13: You want to believe that the things turn out the way that they're supposed to, and that's just not always the case.
0: In prison, Conrad did what many do. He retraced the steps that led him there, and he thought a lot about the night Heidi died. As Conrad saw it, the police rushed to judgment began precisely when officers first rushed through his front door.
1: It just felt like, this guy's drinking. There's firearms in the house, so he must have shot her.
0: Well, why couldn't it be exactly that simple? This wouldn't be the first time that mixing alcohol, an argument, and a handgun led straight to a prison sentence. Conrad told us what he told police. It isn't that simple. Sure, he and Heidi had been drinking, and yes, they had been arguing. But he said neither was an explanation for what happened.
1: I could have upset her with some of the things I've said, you know, or the way I've acted with not being attentive, you know, to her. I know I do that sometimes when I drink. I don't pay a lot of attention. you know.
3: This still doesn't seem like grounds for a gigantic fight.
1: No. It got to the point where I think I upset her. I just know she went to go take a bath.
3: Which is what she did when she was a little irritated.
1: Yes.
0: Conrad also shared with us how he picked the bathroom lock. Not, he said, to confront Heidi, but just to apologize.
1: She just said, get out. And I was like, okay. And so I just let her be.
0: As for Conrad's behavior after police arrived at his door, he said he had good reason for acting that way.
1: I was trying to save my wife. I don't know, does that make sense? It was just, I just wanted her to live.
3: I get how frantic you must have been. I'm not sure I understand the threatening part of that. And I think that's one of the things that ended up getting you in trouble.
1: Could be. And I was like, how do I explain this to you guys? Like, get her help.

0: Did suicide before?
1: Never to my knowledge.
0: And no. She never talked about it?
1: No.
0: It's very hard to believe that what was going on in Heidi's life at the time, what seemed like a pretty happy marriage to you, she's going to spur of the moment decide to commit suicide like that?
1: Well, that's a tough question. It's like, how do you really know when someone's going to do that, you know?
0: As he lived his life behind bars, Conrad continued to speculate. He also tried to stay hopeful.
1: I was just like, this is going to work out. It has to, because I didn't do this.
0: Conrad's family never gave up on him, so they scraped together the money to hire Conrad some new attorneys.
2: Mark and Annie looked into the case. To them, it was immediately apparent that there were a lot of problems.
0: Mark Moffat and Ann Talaferro were those attorneys. One of the first things they did was visit what had become the scene of the crime.
3: We went to the house, and we walked in, and we think, aha!
4: Within moments of being in that home, we knew immediately that there was a huge problem.
0: Not a problem for them. More for the people who had put Conrad Truman away.
5: Coming up, is an innocent man in jail for someone's mistake in math.
2: I remember thinking, well, that's strange. That couldn't be right.
4: We immediately started measuring, and we knew right away that there was a big problem.

0: While Conrad Truman sat in a Utah state prison marking time, his sister Colette searched endlessly for ways to get him out.
1: Was there a time when you or anybody else in your family thought, maybe we don't know him as well as we thought we did?
2: No.
1: He couldn't have killed her?
2: Not possible.
0: So much about Conrad Truman's trial bothered his sister Colette. But one detail in particular kept gnawing at her. It had to do with the diagrams used by the state depicting the area where Heidi's body was found.
2: I remember thinking, well, that's strange. That couldn't be right.
0: Post-verdict, Colette shared her concerns with Conrad's new attorneys, Mark Moffat and Ann Talaferro. The defense team decided to visit the Truman home to see for themselves if the state's diagrams were accurate. We later made that same trip with Moffat, who showed us what they discovered.
1: This is the area in question, and it's pretty small.
3: It is. It's really small. We immediately started measuring, and we knew right away that there was a big problem with their diagrams and the measurements.
0: The problem? All those measurements were off.
3: In

0: instead of 139 inches, somebody took the figure 139 and interpreted it to be 13.9 feet. 33 inches became 3.3 feet, and on and on and on.
1: According to Moffitt, those flawed measurements which were used in court made the house appear much bigger than it was.
0: They used the theme of distance to argue that Mr. Truman was lying about where he said his wife was when he heard what turned out to be this fatal shot.
1: At trial, the prosecution argued, to believe Conrad, you'd have to believe Heidi shot herself in the bathroom and then walked 12 feet before falling to the floor. And according to the medical examiner, that was impossible. He testified Heidi's head wound was so severe that she could have at most walked a step or two.
0: This issue of distance was this big issue.
1: But for Ann Taliaferro, just seeing the house and how small it was proof enough that the prosecution's argument didn't hold up.
2: When you walk in the house, there's no way that there's even 12 feet there.
1: What's more, according to the defense team, Conrad never told the police Heidi shot herself in the bathroom. Instead, he told them he had no idea where she was when he heard the shot.
3: Tell me your theory of what happened here.
0: We believe that Heidi Truman shot herself in this very area. And we believe that she fell right in the area directly in front of me on the ground. And that's the very area where she was found when law enforcement entered the home that night.
1: Which they also said was completely consistent with the ME's testimony that Heidi would have fallen after only a step or two.
0: She would have gone to the ground immediately.
3: And your argument is she did fall down
0: instantly. Exactly.
3: And she fell right about here.
0: Yes, and that's exactly what our argument is.
1: According to Moffitt, this was not a simple mistake.
3: Is this just a case of a small-town police department making some incorrect measurements or adding up some figures wrong?
0: I don't believe so. I believe that they willfully lied to secure a conviction against Conrad Truman.
1: And for these attorneys, there were more issues with the state's case. One had to do with gunshot residue tests. The defense learned police swabbed both Heidi and Conrad's hands, but those swabs were never sent to the lab.
0: When you have gunshot residue that was never tested, those things matter.
1: The defense team decided to test those swabs themselves. Conrad's hands were negative for residue, but there was a question as to whether Conrad had washed his hands before they were tested. So those results were meaningless.
2: That's probably why they didn't test in the first place.
1: As for Heidi's swabs, there was no residue on her left hand, but there was on her right hand. And significantly, Heidi was right-handed.
0: When you have gunshot residue in a location and in a quantity that is absolutely consistent.
1: Moffitt, this was not a simple mistake.
3: Is this just a case of a small-town police department making some incorrect measurements or adding up some figures wrong?
0: I don't believe so. I believe that they willfully lied to secure a conviction against Conrad Truman.
1: And for these attorneys, there were more issues with the state's case. One had to do with gunshot residue tests. The defense learned police swabbed both Heidi and Conrad's hands, but those swabs were never sent to the lab.
0: When you have gunshot residue that was never tested, those things matter.
1: The defense team decided to test those swabs themselves. Conrad's hands were negative for residue, but there was a question as to whether Conrad had washed his hands before they were tested. So those results were meaningless.
2: That's probably why they didn't test in the first place.
1: As for Heidi's swabs, there was no residue on her left hand, but there was on her right hand. And significantly, Heidi was right-handed.
0: When you have gunshot residue in a location and in a quantity that is absolutely consistent with her firing a semi-automatic weapon, one of the possibilities is that she fired a gun. You can't discount that.
1: The deeper Moffitt and Taliaferro got into the case, the more it seemed to them Heidi's fatal wound was self-inflicted. They believed the head wound, a contact wound, ruled out homicide.
0: Contact gunshot wounds to the right temple are the most common site of self-inflicted gunshot wounds that there are.
1: Moffitt and Taliaferro decided to take their findings to the ME, hoping to sway his ruling on the manner of death once again, just as police did prior to Conrad's arrest.
0: We gave him a bunch of information. Then he, on his own, with his investigator, went to the home to look at it.
1: And the result was just what they'd asked for. Heidi Truman's manner of death, once undetermined, then a homicide, was now officially, once again, undetermined. It was manna from forensic heaven.
3: How often do medical examiners change their findings and then change them back?
0: I've never had a case where this has happened ever.
1: It took another year, but Conrad Truman's conviction was overturned, and he was granted a new trial.
4: I never even thought that was even a possibility for the medical examiner to change. I never would have thought that.
3: Is there part of you that thinks, like, I can't get my hopes up about this?
4: Yeah. That's exactly how I felt.
5: I was beyond happy. We were just absolutely over the moon.
1: For Heidi's family, it was just the opposite.
6: We couldn't believe it.
3: You thought this was over.
6: We thought it was over. We thought this was settled.
7: That was a hard, hard, hard moment. We hated it. We just thought, so what are they going to come up with this time?
1: And we know that's what you're thinking, too.
8: Coming up, a new trial, a new jury, a different verdict.
9: There was enough there, beyond a reasonable doubt.
4: Why would things work out if it didn't work out the first time?

0: Conrad Truman had been convicted of murder and had already served more than 3 years. Now, the revelation of those flawed police measurements had led to Conrad Truman's new trial. That stunned everyone in the Utah County DA's office, especially the man responsible for Conrad's conviction, Prosecutor Craig Johnson.
1: This is something that really took us by surprise.
2: The defense says you had to have known.
1: Well, that's their take, and they're doing their job to zealously represent their client, but I can tell you categorically that that's not correct.
0: Just as stunned was the man whose team took the measurements, Lead Detective Tom Wallace.
2: What went wrong? How'd that happen?
3: In the process of transposing numbers from actual measurements at the scene to the crime scene program, numbers were just transposed wrong.
0: Wallace admits the error but says it was minor, that Conrad Truman did not deserve a new trial.
3: It's not that significant as they made it out to be.
2: Did those incorrectly entered measurements change your opinion of Conrad Truman's guilt? Should they change anyone's opinion?
3: They didn't change my opinion.
0: Nor did it change the opinion of the deputy district attorney, Tim Taylor, who decided to take on the task himself of prosecuting Conrad once again.
4: I think Craig had been into the case for a long time, so I wanted fresh eyes. So I went through all the evidence, and even with the medical examiner changing his opinion, I still felt that there was enough to go forward, but we knew that going into it, it was going to be tough.
0: At trial, the prosecution's case was familiar, starting with the officers who testified about Conrad's rambling, often incoherent description of what had happened that night.
4: The core of our case were his inconsistent statements.
5: The story was hard to follow. He was jumping around all over. It wasn't making sense to me, so it was hard to follow.
0: Those officers also told the jury about Conrad's threats.
6: He was telling us that we were going too slow and that we needed to hurry up or he was going to kill us.
7: I'll kill you if you don't save my wife.
4: If you're making these violent threats to people who are there trying to help your wife, how are you treating your wife when it's only you and her alone?
0: Taylor then tackled the theory of suicide by calling witnesses to testify Heidi was not suicidal.
8: In your experience as Heidi's mother, was she a sad or depressed person?
9: No, I didn't see her that way.
2: Did Heidi's not knowing her father or not really knowing who he was, did that make her depressed or sad?
9: No.
0: The prosecutor pointed out Conrad's story evolved over time. Immediately following the shooting, on the way to the hospital, Conrad insisted Heidi would never take her own life.
10: I think something shot her or something, because she would never shoot herself. She'd never shoot herself.
0: Taylor argued that it was only later, after suspicion against Conrad had mounted, that he changed his tune. As for the suicide, by calling witnesses to testify, Heidi was not suicidal.
8: In your experience as Heidi's mother, was she a sad or depressed person?
9: No, I didn't see her that way.
2: Did Heidi's not knowing her father or not really knowing who he was, did that make her depressed or sad?
9: No.
0: The prosecutor pointed out Conrad's story evolved over time. Immediately following the shooting, on the way to the hospital, Conrad insisted Heidi would never take her own life.
10: I think something shot her or something, because she would never shoot herself. She'd never shoot herself.
0: Taylor argued that it was only later, after suspicion against Conrad had mounted, that he changed his tune. As for the gunshot residue on Heidi's right hand, Taylor called an expert to say it proved nothing.
11: Nobody can identify a shooter based on the results of this test. That is the major limitation of this test.
0: Defense attorney Mark Moffitt answered by telling the jury that before being allowed to wash his hands that night, Conrad had pleaded with police to confirm he had no residue on them.
12: And he's telling them, test my hands, I didn't shoot a gun.
2: Did you wash your hands before saying that to
13: the
2: police?
13: No, absolutely not. Never washed my hands until they said, go wash your hands.
0: Conrad's attorneys were working hard to establish reasonable doubt, and the state medical examiner's shifting opinion on Heidi's manner of death only helped them.
2: That's your case right there.
14: You would think.
2: I mean, if he has reasonable doubt, hard to argue a jury shouldn't.
4: Exactly.
0: The medical examiner told the jury that in the final analysis, He didn't know the manner of Heidi Truman's death.
14: I finalized the autopsy report with the cause of death as a gunshot wound and the manner of death as could not be determined.
0: The ME also testified how, in his experience, a contact wound like Heidi's is rare in homicide cases.
14: With a contact gunshot wound, it would be consistent with a wound that's self-inflicted.
0: After 15 days of testimony, the jury began deliberations.
2: So you felt pretty good leading up to verdict?
15: Yes. There was enough there, beyond a reasonable doubt.
0: Conrad was having a much harder time.
13: It was really difficult, you know, because why would things work out if it didn't work out the first time, you know what I mean?
16: Would accused and counsel please stand?
0: 8 hours later, the verdict.
2: Hold up your hands. You're not wearing handcuffs.
13: No cuffs.
2: You're not in custody.
13: I'm free.
0: That's right. This time, Conrad Truman got the verdict he wanted. Not guilty.
15: Conrad just kept saying, did they say not?
17: Yeah, he just grabbed my arm and he goes, are you sure?
0: In the courtroom, Conrad's family shared tears of joy.
15: I was giggling and crying at the same time. It was weird.
0: On the other side of the courtroom aisle were tears of a different kind.
9: I don't know, my heart sank, and I just was in shock.
2: You fainted.
15: I did. I couldn't believe there was a situation where that long shot happened, where he would be freed.
0: Juror Brian Christensen said he and his fellow jurors had no choice but to set Conrad free.
1: I believe that we all pretty much felt that he probably did it.
2: But you voted to acquit.
1: We voted to acquit.
2: Because you had reasonable doubt.
1: We had reasonable doubt.
2: Whether you believe Mr. Truman is innocent or not, those measurements either put an innocent man in prison or let a guilty man go free.
4: Well, so you're right. But my opinion hasn't changed. Do I think he got away with murder? Yeah, I do.
2: What's it like to have your work called into question like that in a way that ends up freeing the guy that you helped convict?
3: It's frustrating to know that a measurement that was inconsequential actually ended up freeing him.
2: What's life been like for your family since then?
15: We're trying to put the pieces together.
0: For Heidi's family, that is easier said than done.
9: I miss the things that we had together. I miss the simple conversations. I miss her sassiness. I miss her wonderful personality. She lives on forever in our hearts.
0: Conrad is left looking both backward and forward.
13: I mean, I would do anything to take another day, another walk with her. I loved her, and I do love her still.
2: You got a lot of life left, a lot. How are you going to live it?
13: To the best of my abilities.
2: There are jurors who think he might have done it, but I had reasonable doubt. I couldn't vote to convict.
13: Well, God bless him. But there's a lot of people that do believe in me.
0: He's made his own peace with a simple truth. The very thing that freed him, reasonable doubt, could also shadow Conrad Truman for the rest of his life.
18: That's all for now. I'm Lester Holt. Thanks for joining us. She was young, worked hard, and loved adventure. One moment, she had her whole life in front of her. The next.
19: It's a gun.
20: Yeah.
19: At your neck.
18: Abducted by strangers.
20: He said, don't move, don't scream.
18: This U.S. citizen taken deep into the wilderness, chained to a tree, told there might be worse in store. The family out of their mind with worry.
21: I couldn't believe it.
18: The American Embassy leaping into action.
22: This is going to be a long process. It's not going to be solved overnight.
18: But could she do anything to save herself? With a surprising tool, she set in motion a daring plan.
19: So you would unlock the lock while nobody was guarding you.
18: Then one night in the darkness,
20: and I start seeing some flashlights.
18: Was the nightmare over or about to start all over again?
23: I'm Lester Holt, and this is Dateline.
18: Here's Kate Snow with Kidnapped.
24: Hey,
5: We are with the girl. Elisa is with us, you understand?
6: A young woman held captive in the South American jungle. Chained to a tree hundreds of miles from her family.
7: She's such a good woman, and you feel really angry. You're like, you don't know what to do.
5: Do you want her alive, or do you want her dead?
6: Kidnappers had targeted her for a reason. They thought an American family would pay up.
8: How big an alarm bell goes off when an American is being held hostage?
24: The U.S. government starts moving when an American is held hostage.
6: She was only 24, but Elisa Levy lived to tell about an ordeal worse than most of us could ever imagine. Weeks of isolation, pain, and fear.
7: I didn't want to die. I really want to try to do something about it.
25: This is a story of strength, stamina, and survival. How one young woman rose to a harrowing challenge. Elisa used every ounce of determination and creativity she had. She was willing to do anything, everything she could, to keep her family and herself alive.
6: In a sense, Elisa Levy comes from two different worlds. Her father, James Levy, is an American, born and raised on Long Island, just a few miles from New York City. Her mother, Alicia Ortiz, was an Ecuadorian schoolteacher. The two fell in love when James was a Peace Corps volunteer in the 1980s, and they married soon after.
26: I had no idea that I would marry a gringo.
6: Their four children are all dual citizens of the U.S. and Ecuador.
27: I had always thought that it would be better to bring the kids to the States and bring them up in the States.
6: But this American dad found his family adored the rural, peaceful life in South America. James and his wife built a home in a clearing of the Ecuadorian jungle, just over the border from Colombia. They started an environmental group, Altropico, to protect the endangered rainforest all around them. Elisa, their eldest daughter, loved her life in the wilderness.
13: Tell me about Elisa.
27: A beautiful, strong young woman, very intelligent, very focused on what she wanted to do. Even as a child, she was always interested in plants and flowers.
6: Elisa's little brother and sister, Eddie and Maria.
7: Since we were little, she was always like taking care of us.
13: She was protective.
7: Yeah.
6: Elisa had a strong adventurous streak, always ready to find a new species of bird, explore a new patch of land. Her mother admired Elisa's spirit, but kept a watchful eye.
26: Children are a mother's life.
13: Yeah, you always want to protect your little girl, right? That's what mothers do.
26: Sí.
6: Still, her mother was eager for Elisa to see the world, especially America. As a teenager, Elisa lived with family on Long Island, worked at Applebee's and Dunkin' Donuts. When she returned to Ecuador, she enrolled in Catholic University in the capital city, Quito, where she studied botany and biology.
28: ¿Listos? Yeah.
6: And this became her passion, the school bicycle club. She organized weekly races in the narrow streets of Quito, took long bike trips through the countryside. Elisa's other passion was Altropico, the environmental foundation started by her dad. After college, she volunteered there, taking school kids into the jungle, teaching them to identify Ecuador's hundreds of species of birds. Elisa's volunteer work with Altropico took her from Quito to the place where she grew up, the north of Ecuador, near the Colombia border. The area's lush forests are home to a wide variety of tropical plants and birds, but they can also be a habitat for criminals.
24: Unfortunately, there is some serious crime issues here.
6: Fernando Matus, born and raised in the Bronx, works for the U.S. State Department. At the time, he was the regional security officer in Ecuador, the top American law enforcement agent in the country.
24: The northern border is an area that has a lot of security challenges.
6: Outlaw paramilitary organizations in Colombia traffic in drugs and contraband and often use rural villages on the Ecuador side of the border to refuel. In 2009, the best-known group was called the FARC, the Revolutionary Armed Forces of Colombia. They held French politician Ingrid Betancourt hostage in the jungle for 6 years. But when you grow up somewhere, you don't necessarily see it the way outsiders do.
13: The area where you were working
25: has maybe a bad reputation for being dangerous, but you never felt in any danger.
7: Not at all, no.
25: That's why Elisa wasn't suspicious when a man from her hometown area called one day saying he was an official who wanted to start a bird project in another town near the Colombia border. Do you remember how you felt about that phone call? Was it odd? Was it normal?
7: No, it was normal.
25: She told him she'd be in the area soon and she'd meet up with him if he sent a driver to pick her up. Saturday, October 17th, 2009, one of Elisa's brothers dropped her off with the driver of an Isuzu Trooper who was supposed to take her to the meeting. You pull up with your brother.
7: Mm-hmm.
25: You see the blue Trooper.
7: Mm-hmm.
25: You get out and get right in?
7: Yeah.
25: Still, as she drove off, she had her brother write down the Trooper's license plate number, just in case. At first, things seemed fine. The driver was calm and friendly. But about an hour into the trip, he picked up two strangers who said they needed a ride. But that's not what they wanted.
7: He just points me with something here and says, don't move, don't scream, shut up, don't do anything.
25: It's a gun.
7: Yeah.
25: At your neck?
7: Yeah.
18: Coming up, Alyssa's family learns what's happened to her. And after a chilling phone call,
5: do you want her alive or do you want her dead?
18: They wonder, what can they possibly do to bring her home when Dateline continues?
25: Saturday, October 17th, 2009, Elisa Levy, a 24-year-old U.S. citizen, was in the back of an SUV hurtling down dirt roads in remote Ecuador with a gun to her neck. But her family back in Quito didn't know a thing about it. The last they'd heard from her, she was off to a meeting about tropical birds. When she didn't return to the city as scheduled or call, they started to worry.
1: We thought it was an accident or something like that happened.
3: A mudslide, she couldn't get out of the town.
25: A mudslide?
3: Yeah, it's very common in the rural areas here. You know, you don't think the worst.
25: Elisa's father, James, was in San Francisco at an environmental conference. The family didn't want to worry him, but after 2 days, they sent a panicked email.
4: Would Elisa ever do that? Would she go away for 2 days without calling?
3: Never.
25: His first thought, that border region where Altropico does its work, where his daughter was headed for that meeting.
27: The area that we work in is kind of complicated. There's all kinds of things going on there.
4: Complicated.
27: Yeah.
25: On Monday, October 19th, 2 days after Elisa disappeared, her mom got a phone call from a stranger.
26: He told me, don't worry, Elisa, it's okay. We have her in Colombia.
25: The caller told her in no uncertain terms, Elisa had been kidnapped.
26: I said, why are you doing this to us? And the line cut.
4: What is going through your head then?
26: It made me feel horrible. And I threw the phone against the wall.
1: I just said, what? I couldn't believe it because, you know, it's not something that usually happens.
4: Had you ever worried about her much? Or was she so independent and adventurous that you sort of thought, well, Elisa can take care of herself?
27: I think that's one of the big mistakes I made, you know, that to work in this area that's such a complicated area for so many years and doing positive work with so many different communities on both sides of the border, that but everyone's like on our side. You know, it's kind of an innocent, stupid way to look at things.
25: Elisa's father got on the next plane back to Ecuador. It was time to take action.
27: My first reaction was to try to deal with this on our own.
25: The biggest question the family faced now was one that wouldn't even occur to most Americans. Did it make sense to call in law enforcement? In Ecuador, many people don't trust the police. Even with a crime as serious as kidnapping, some Ecuadorians try to solve the problem themselves. But there is another option. The Ecuadorian police have an elite anti-kidnapping unit known as UNACE, 100 special agents trained to track kidnappers, help families through the harrowing process of negotiating a ransom, and also, whenever possible, launch rescue raids.
1: We realized that we couldn't do it by ourselves. I mean, we need help.
25: With no other good choices, the Levies called UNACE.
4: Su nombre?
26: Pepe, no?
3: Call me Pepe.
25: Pepe, that's the pseudonym he goes by, was the top UNACE agent assigned to Elisa's case. He asked us to hide his identity because he works undercover.
2: We have 40 or 45 kidnappings annually, but we've got it under control.
25: 40 to 45 a year?
2: Yes.
6: But this case was different. The victim was a U.S. citizen. Pepe advised the Levies to contact the American Embassy in Quito. When James made the call, he was put through to the top U.S. security official in Ecuador, Fernando Matus. How big an alarm bell goes off when an American is being held hostage?
24: The U.S. government starts moving when an American is held hostage, definitely.
8: Quickly.
24: Yeah.
6: It's not unheard of for Americans to be kidnapped in Ecuador, but usually they're quick jobs. A tourist in a taxi held for a few hours, forced to withdraw cash from ATMs. This case seemed far worse.
24: God forbid that this is somehow associated with the FARC up in Colombia, and the victim is going to be taken into a jungle and spend 5 years in a...
8: Like Betancourt.
24: Exactly.
6: Wednesday morning, October 21st, 4 days into Elisa's kidnapping, agents of the State Department, the FBI, and UNACE arrived at the Levy home.
24: So we had to get them prepared mentally that, look, this is going to be a long process. It's not going to be solved overnight.
6: The authorities told the Levies they would send out investigators to try and track down Elisa's captors. But the most crucial work in solving an abduction is communicating with the kidnappers themselves. The ringleader had left a phone number with Elisa's mom. Who would make that call? The agents decided James Levy, who now goes by his Spanish name, Jaime, had the temperament to take on the delicate task.
24: Jaime seemed to be able to handle it.
8: It's an incredibly difficult thing to do, to talk to the kidnappers of your own child.
24: Definitely.
6: But the U.S. and Ecuadorian agents were prepared to help. They brought sample scripts telling Jaime what he might expect his daughter's captors to say and what he should say in return. After a coaching session, he made the call, recorded by UNACE.
9: Hello?
10: Hello, hello.
9: Hello, this is Jaime Levy. I'm searching for my daughter, Elisa Levy. You're calling about the girl. Who are you? Why is this happening? Is she okay? We are with the girl. Elisa is with us. You understand? Okay. What do you want? Look, she's fine. Everything is okay. Don't worry about that. Can I talk to her? No, she's not here right now. But she's fine. What's going on is this is about money. We'll speak tomorrow. We can talk then about how much for the girl.
6: The call lasted 4.5 minutes. The longest 4.5 minutes of Jaime Levy's life.
8: Were they angry with you? Were they polite with you? What were they like on the phone?
11: Tough, angry, threatening.
9: Do you want her alive or do you want her dead? How can you ask something like that? I want her alive.
6: To keep himself from breaking down, Jaime avoided eye contact with his wife.
12: I had to ask Alicia to go out of the room. It's difficult. Very difficult, you can imagine.
8: So you didn't cry, did you? Not during the phone call?
12: No, not during the phone call.
6: But that evening, when the agents filed out of the house, Jaime Levy sat in his study with a bottle of whiskey and wept.
18: Coming up, terror in the jungle. As her family pleads for her release, Alyssa's kidnappers grow increasingly menacing.
20: The guys were saying, like, don't you ever think of screaming because we'll kill you.
18: When Dateline...

0: 4 days had passed, and Elisa Levy's family in Quito was working feverishly for her release, bringing in law enforcement agents and opening phone negotiations with the kidnappers. Less than 200 miles away, but many worlds apart, Elisa was in a remote corner of Ecuador. She couldn't know her family was fighting to free her. She only knew that the past 4 days had been the most painful, disorienting, terrifying of her life. When those strangers had first jumped in the SUV, put a gun to her neck, she wasn't even sure what was real.
1: I just didn't know what was going on. I was thinking, I don't know, like we have a car accident and I hit my head and I'm dreaming or something, you know?
2: You're dreaming.
1: Yeah.
0: But it was a nightmare Elisa couldn't escape. The man with the gun spoke to her directly.
1: So he said, yeah, like, don't move, don't scream. If you help, nothing's going to happen to you.
0: Elisa didn't say a word or move a muscle. Two men pushed her into the well of the vehicle and threw a blanket over her head.
1: They put handcuffs and put me something in the mouth and put me in the...
2: Something in your mouth?
1: Yeah.
2: Like a gag?
1: Yeah, something like that.
0: Elisa was driven for more than an hour along bumpy rural roads. Then the trooper came to a sudden stop. The door opened. She heard someone approaching.
1: This guy that touches my knee and says, if you collaborate, everything's going to be fine. Behave and come with us.
0: Elisa realized she recognized his voice. It was the same man who'd been calling to arrange a meeting with her about the bird project.
1: There was something really messed up going on.
0: Her captors dragged her from the vehicle. It dawned on her they were taking her somewhere isolated, more dangerous.
1: We start walking through some woods, and the guys were talking like, yeah, be quiet, blah, blah, blah. You know, like whispering and saying like, don't you ever think of screaming because we'll kill you.
0: From her first moments in captivity, Elisa was determined to stay calm and alert. She knew one wrong move could cost her her life.
2: Did you think about screaming?
1: No, because, you know, no, I didn't thought about doing any stupid thing at that time.
0: When the kidnappers finally removed the blanket from Elisa's head, she saw they were heavily armed and wearing ski masks. They claimed they were guerrillas from a paramilitary group. And Elisa's ordeal was about to get even worse. Her captors told her she wasn't the only one in danger. They threatened her parents and siblings back in Quito.
1: We have a lot of people around your house, so if you try to escape or something, it's going to be just, you know... Don't even think about it.
2: They convinced you that they had people all around your family as well.
1: Yeah, I mean, I didn't even want to think if it was true or false.
2: You can't take that chance.
1: Yeah, exactly.
0: The strangers asked Elisa if she had a GPS chip under her skin. That may sound odd, but in Latin America, the ultra-rich sometimes implant tracking devices so they can find family members in the event of a kidnapping.
1: I mean, who do you think I am? I mean, it sounds like I'm a millionaire.
2: When they asked that, did it occur to you that maybe they thought you had a lot of money?
1: Yeah, and I told them, like, I don't know what you think, but we don't have a lot of money.
0: But the kidnappers weren't convinced. They told Elisa they were sure she had money. After all, she's a U.S. citizen with an American father.
1: He said, no, we've been tracking your family for 12 years, and we know everything you do, all your activities and everything.
0: One of the armed men ordered her to send a message to her parents. She made a quick recording into the stranger's cell phone, repeating the words he'd told her to say.
1: Just said, Mom and Dad, I'm fine. Just do whatever they say and don't talk to the police. I didn't want them to worry about it. Just try to, you know... somehow to let them know that I was fine.
2: You're not fine.
1: Yeah, but, you know, if I would be crying on the message, my mom would just break down. So I was trying to sound that I was fine.
0: The kidnappers rifled through Elisa's backpack. They took her cell phone, her watch, her iPod, but they left her with a change of clothes and some books and something else that she'd remember much later, a few loose hairpins down at the bottom of her bag. She spent that first night in a tiny makeshift tent, handcuffed to a tree and watched over by two guards with guns. Elisa knew she had to stay centered, keep from breaking down. She focused her mind on her hometown.
1: Thinking about my childhood, thinking about my family, all the nice things I have done, I was just all the time trying to remember things like that.
2: To keep yourself positive.
1: Yeah. And then when these people came and talked to me, it was like, you know, back to the reality.
0: Reality hit hard the next morning, Sunday, October 18th.
1: They put me a chain on my feet.
2: They put a chain around your legs?
1: Yeah.
2: Around your ankles?
1: My ankles, yes.
2: And what was that chain to?
1: To a tree that was right by the door of the tent.
0: Alone, chained to a tree, Alisa Levy didn't know if anyone even realized she was missing or if her family had been harmed. She had no idea what would come next.
2: Did you think you would survive?
1: I didn't want to thought about that.
3: Coming up, a frantic father negotiates for his daughter's life.
4: If you want her back, it will be $1 million.
3: When Dateline continues.
0: Jaime Levy, an American living in Ecuador, was negotiating for his daughter's release.
4: Hola.
5: This is Alisa's father. How is she?
0: His little girl was somewhere out in the jungle, kidnapped by dangerous criminals. Jaime was feeling betrayed by the country where he made his home.
2: Did you ever, in the back of your mind, did you ever think about kidnapping as a possibility?
6: I had thought about it a little bit, but we don't make any money. But that's the impression that people have. If you're an American, a gringo, then you're probably a millionaire.
0: Less than a week into Alisa's captivity, in a phone call recorded by law enforcement agents, the kidnapper's ringleader put a price on her life.
4: If you want her back, it will be $1 million.
0: $1 million.
2: That's a lot of money.
4: Mm-hmm.
2: Possible for this family?
7: Impossible. Impossible. No.
0: Following instructions from the law enforcement experts, Jaime told the ringleader he wouldn't consider paying the ransom until he knew for sure that Alisa was alive. Kidnapping experts call it proof of life. Even though Alisa's captors forced her to record a message early on, they had never actually sent it to her family.
2: No pictures? No talking to Alisa?
6: No.
0: So Jaime asked the ringleader questions only his daughter could answer, the name of her grandmother and her godfather.
2: And when you got the right answers back on the line, what was that feeling?
6: At least we knew she was alive.
4: Bueno.
5: Okay, okay. We'll do everything you tell us, but take care of my daughter, please.
0: The Levies knew they needed to come up with cash for the kidnappers.
2: How much money were you prepared to send them?
6: The only thing we really have is this house. So the bank offered us $80,000 loan on the house.
0: $80,000 is less than 10% of the $1 million the kidnappers wanted. In desperation, Jaime called his family back in New York.
6: My brother was going to cash in his retirement plan, and my other sister was going to do that also.
2: They were willing to do that for you?
6: Yeah. And then we were going to sell the house and pay them back.
2: I guess you would do whatever you had to do at that point.
7: Of course,
8: everything.
0: Jaime would talk to the ringleader every day or two, negotiating the ransom. Jaime offered $80,000. The ringleader said it had to be closer to that $1 million mark. Jaime said he couldn't possibly raise more than $150,000. Basically, they were haggling over the price of his daughter's life. Making the negotiations even more tense, again and again, the ringleader issued a dire warning. Don't call the police.
4: We want to know that you've talked to nobody about this. It would be best for your daughter if you communicate with nobody about this.
5: No, sir. I'm here with my wife and my son. There's nobody else.
0: It was a lie, of course. Even as he spoke, Jaime was surrounded by an FBI agent, a State Department official, and a top operative of UNACE, the Ecuadorian anti-kidnapping police.
5: The police don't know.
0: In reality, law enforcement agents were on the hunt for Alisa's kidnappers, identifying and surveilling known criminals in the area who could be suspects.
4: We were able to undertake basic intelligence operations, stakeouts, investigations.
0: But in a kidnapping investigation, Pepe told us, time is never on his side. Communications from the ringleader were getting shorter, sharper.
2: Things turned a little bit. The kidnappers started getting anxious.
9: You could tell that they weren't getting the results that they wanted.
0: The tension inside the Levy home was palpable. So was the pain. Little sister Maria found an old stuffed animal of Alisa's in the room they used to share as kids.
10: I used to talk to my sister while I was going to sleep. I used to
1: hug a teddy bear that was hers.
2: Do you think she could hear you?
1: I don't know. It's like energy is so powerful. Maybe it's like when you're connected and you feel it so much. I mean, I used to close my eyes and imagine her. And we all said, she's fine. She's fine.
0: The whole family was doing all they could to send positive energy to Elisa.
8: What would you say?
7: Que la queremos mucho.
10: That we love her very much. That her family was thinking about her. She is a strong woman who can handle a situation like this.
0: Of course, the Levy family had no idea what Elisa had been through over the past 4 days or what she had yet to endure.
3: Coming up, Alyssa's kidnappers up the ante.
1: This guy said, we might cut you a finger off, so to pressure your
2: cut
1: family.
2: Your finger off?
1: Yeah.
3: When Dateline...
11: 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And that's the sound of a fraud alert from Wells Fargo flagging a charge for a pricey restaurant in Paris. Considering Claire isn't in Paris right now, that seemed odd to the bank and to Claire. Two taps later, Claire says nope to the charge and Wells Fargo is on the case. However you make money work, Wells Fargo can work with that.
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0: October 31st, 2009, 2 weeks into Elisa Levy's captivity, the 24-year-old U.S. citizen was still chained to a tree in the Ecuadorian jungle. Exhausted, unable to move more than a few feet, her body aching from the confinement, she was struggling to remain strong, but fighting off her fears was growing more difficult. From the moment she disappeared, her family back in Quito was sending her mental messages of hope. And as she sat alone for hours on end, Elisa almost felt she could hear her mother's voice.
1: I don't know if it was me or because I was desperate or whatever, but I really could talk to her, especially at night. And I felt a lot of, like, good energy, you know.
2: Coming back at
1: yeah,
2: you.
1: Yeah, like, a lot. It was.
2: Did you hear your mother? What did she say?
1: I miss you.
0: She drew comfort from those imagined whispers in the dark of night, and though she'd never been very religious, she started to pray.
1: I would pray every night, you know, the couple of things I know, and I felt people pray with me. I don't know how to explain it, but I just wasn't able to feel sad anymore. Like, I was just, you know, like, calm.
0: The two guards watching over her were the only human contact she had. Their boss, the ringleader, came and went from a ramshackle hut about 50 yards from her tent, but Elisa never saw him. She came to think of her guards as the good guy who would bring her rice and beans, reassure her she'd soon be released, and the bad guy who often threatened to kill her or her family back home. But she never learned their names. She was determined not to become overly attached to her captors. She'd been fiercely independent and comfortable in the wilderness from the time she was a little girl. Now she used those qualities to keep her mind occupied. She gazed up into the trees for hours, trying to identify birds by their songs and their colors.
1: It was a really nice forest, you know, with a lot of birds and things to see.
0: In the daylight, the one novel she'd brought with her was always open, a Colombian love story.
1: I read that book, like, I guess 12 times or even
2: over
1: more.
2: Over and over
1: yeah.
2: again.
0: But then night would come again. The chains around her ankles made it impossible to sleep for more than an hour or two at a time. Every noise in the trees seemed like it could signal a new danger. Lying awake, she'd imagine herself soaring on her bicycle. And she would dream about a big bike trip she was organizing to raise money for conservation in just a couple of months.
1: I don't want to miss this bike trip around South America that we're planning, because that's what I want to do.
0: She cried alone. Not once did she let her captors see that. She didn't want to show weakness, especially to the guard she called the bad guy, who treated her roughly and issued dark threats.
1: We might just sell you to a different group.
2: A bigger group?
1: Yeah.
2: A more scary group?
1: Yeah, I had no idea they did that with people, but...
0: Elisa understood his warning. Her current captors could sell her to the FARC, an even more brutal guerrilla group with an expertise in holding hostages. It took extraordinary willpower, but Elisa forced herself to push aside her fears.
1: I'm all by myself. Even if I get sad and start thinking about this all over again, is that going to be good for me? So I better not, you know, I better be positive. Or
0: Elisa was making a conscious effort to cultivate the guard she called the good guy. It was starting to work. He spoke to her more often at mealtime. He even brought her yarn.
1: So I started doing scarves.
2: Wait, you had knitting needles with you?
1: No, he brought knitting needles.
2: Did you ever think of using those knitting needles for anything else?
1: I was really afraid. Like I said, like from the beginning, I just had that idea. If I did something, my family could, you know, be hurt. So I didn't even thought about that.
0: The needles would be no match against guns, but Elisa thought of a way to use them. She knitted 4 scarves for the good guard, and in exchange, she asked him for information. He gave her a key nugget. Her parents were alive, he told her, and negotiating for her release.
1: He will say, like, they're talking, everything's going to be fine, just calm down.
0: But the guard she calls the bad guy was escalating his threats.
1: This guy said, we might cut you a finger off, so to pressure you.
2: Cut your finger off?
1: Yeah.
0: Of course, Elisa didn't know about the U.S. and Ecuadorian agencies on the hunt for her captors. Now the Colombian government had joined the effort, too.
3: The law enforcement authorities in Colombia who focus on anti-kidnapping matters work closely with the Ecuadorian National Police, the UNACE.
2: Zeroing in and circling the net.
3: You know, if anybody has experience in kidnapping matters, it's the Colombian authorities.
0: Some of the specifics are classified, but the Colombians provided high-tech equipment to help the team track the location of the ringleader's cell phone. There was no way to know if he was in the same place as Elisa, but the kidnappers were leaving behind other clues, too.
4: We like to say there's no such thing as the perfect crime. They always leave a trace.
0: And it was Elisa herself who gave them their best clue. Remember when she first climbed into that Isuzu trooper? She'd asked one of her brothers to make note of the license plate number. Investigators checked the number against video of vehicles passing through toll plazas all over Ecuador. The kidnapper's trooper was recorded passing through several toll booths and heading to the Colombia border. But 18 days into her captivity, out in her makeshift tent in a remote patch of forest, Elisa Levy wasn't sitting around waiting to be rescued.
1: I didn't want to die. I didn't want to keep thinking that my family...
0: The two armed guards would wander off. The only thing holding Elisa in the kidnapper's encampment was that chain binding her ankles to a tree.
2: And the chain, I assume, has a big lock on it.
1: Actually, it had like a small lock.
0: The knitting needles were too large to pick that lock. Was there another way? She'd thought about it 100 times, but now desperation sparked creativity. Remember, her captors had taken her electronics, but not her backpack, and those bobby pins mixed in with loose change at the bottom. She reached in and pulled out 2 and bent them into tools. Over the next 3 days, whenever the guards were out of sight, she'd maneuver the pins in the lock's keyhole. She tried again and again. Finally, the lock popped open. But Elisa stayed cautious. The bad guy seemed brutal enough to shoot if she tried to escape.
1: So what I did was I would climb on the trees that were nearby and try to see where I was.
2: So you would unlock the lock, climb up in the trees and try to see where you were,
1: yeah.
2: All while nobody was right close guarding you.
1: Yeah.
2: And then go back, sit down, and put the lock back on?
1: Yeah.
2: That's pretty brave.
1: Yeah, I was really afraid that they may see me.
0: With each climb, Elisa grew more bold. Soon, she would have to decide whether to run from her kidnappers. She closed her eyes tight, praying for guidance from her mother, miles away in Quito.
1: I had this communication

0: Friday, November 6th. It had been 20 days since the Levy family had seen or spoken to 24-year-old Elisa. 20 brutal days.
1: I mean, you can't do anything. You just have to wait and wait.
2: And how was your mom through all this?
1: It was, like, really hard. I mean, the police people told us you have to be the support for your mother. She's really suffering.
2: She's a good mom. She's a protective mom.
3: That's true.
0: Saturday, November 7th, 2009, Elisa awoke suddenly in the dead of night. She heard rustling in the forest.
1: And I start seeing some, like flashlights.
0: In the beams of light slicing through the trees, Elisa could only make out silhouettes. There were many of them, moving briskly and carrying military-style weapons. It occurred to Elisa in an instant. These were FARC rebels.
1: It just went through my mind, like, really fast, that I'll be years in Colombia with this group.
0: The lights and shadows kept advancing toward Elisa's flimsy tent.
2: You think you're in trouble?
1: Yeah, I was sure about that, you know, that this was like a terrorist group that was going to take me to the middle of nowhere for years.
0: And then one of the armed men burst inside the tent.
1: He goes around me and holds me, and he said, it's okay, you're going to be fine. I was like, no, please, just don't take me. And he's saying, we're from the police, we're from the police, we're rescuing you.
2: Did you believe him?
1: I was trying to, you know, I was just hoping it wasn't a dream, because I thought I might be dreaming.
4: We covered Elisa with a blanket and put ourselves on top of her so she could not be harmed again.
0: The man cradling Elisa in a bulletproof blanket was Pepe, the undercover agent from the Ecuadorian anti-kidnapping police, UNACE.
1: He said, it's okay, Elisa. I've been with Jaime and Alicia. And when I just heard my parents' name, it was... I was happy.
4: She began to hug me, and we told her what we always say to those we've rescued. Welcome to liberty.
5: Alicia got the phone call. I remember I was still in bed, and she started screaming, and everyone jumped up. And
6: we all screamed and got up. It was the best moment of my life.
1: You feel you could just breathe again.
0: She was safe. But was she really all right? They would have to wait hours to find out. The rescuers whisked Elisa back here to Quito. She was desperate to see her family. She hadn't even talked to them by phone. But UNACE officials had a different idea. They wanted to publicize their victory so that other families of kidnapped victims might feel more comfortable calling the police. They wanted to televise the Levy family reunion live on camera. Elisa was taken to UNACE headquarters to wait for a 1 p.m. press conference. Officials would announce her rescue, then finally allow her to see her parents, brother, and sister.
1: I can remember, like, every single minute of that waiting. It was, like, a long, long, long, long time. Even, I could say that was even longer than the 3 weeks I was away.
0: After a brief press conference, the Levies walked through the crush of cameras and into Elisa's arms.
5: It was a good feeling to know that our daughter was safe.
1: And it was the best thing ever, just, you know, being able to see them. And also, you know, to feel that they... Now that they're fine, that they know I'm fine, and it was all I needed, it's all I wanted, just to be with them.
0: In the end, her captors had been common criminals, not guerrilla fighters at all. Elisa's testimony helped convict the ringleader and the guard she called the good guy, but the bad guy is still at large. Since her kidnapping, Elisa has thought of the U.S. and South American agents who saved her every day. But she's tried to put those terrifying 21 days behind her. Still, she agreed to come with me to a reconstruction of the place she was held, created for us by the UNACE agents who rescued her.
2: What does it feel like to look at this now?
1: Weird.
2: Weird?
1: Yeah.
0: Elisa still remembers every detail.

0: leg was chained, right? Your ankle was both ankles or just one?
1: At the beginning, both, and then just one.
0: What about going to the bathroom?
1: I had to go as far as the chain would let me go.
0: They wouldn't let you off the chain to go to the bathroom?
1: No.
0: When you look back now, and as you stand here looking at this, can you believe that you did 21 days in something like that?
1: Well, I think I haven't really assimilated all this yet, you know. The place itself, the view from there, it was a really nice forest. And yeah, some people might not like to be in a forest for 21 days, but I'd rather be there than in a small, dark room.
0: You're a very positive thinker.
1: Well, my mind, sorry, just worked like that to go through all that.
0: To keep you alive and sane. Yeah.
1: Yeah.
2: During those days chained to a tree, Elisa found strength dreaming of the freedom she'd feel soaring on her bicycle. And it may sound hard to believe, but just 8 weeks after coming home, she left for that long-planned bike trip through South America. A 4,000-mile journey covered by the local press.
1: For me, it's been one of the greatest things in my life, that bike trip. And it, after all what happened, it was like a healing thing.
3: She was like trying to retake her life, not like sitting on her bed to cry or stuff like that.
1: She helped us to get through it. Yeah, I mean,
0: she helped you to get through it.
1: Yeah.
3: At the end, she was the support of all of us.
1: Yeah. I'm happy being alive. I'm happy being with my family. I'm really happy, you know, to be able to have a second chance. I'm fine after all what happened because I'm fine.
4: That's all for now. I'm Lester Holt. Thanks for joining us.
5: A hopelessness. You know, where did she go? Who did she see? I just want to know what happened to my sister.
4: A young mother is missing in a case gone cold.
6: It was so important to me to know the truth behind that evening.
4: Then, detectives had an aha moment. To solve the case, they would turn to something you probably use every day, Facebook.
7: Why don't you establish a Facebook account? I thought that could actually accomplish a great deal.
4: And that's when everything started to change.
5: Something happened to her.
4: In court, you'll see it all come pouring out. A hidden crime and a son's heart-pounding moment.
6: This is a horrible crime. I'm glad we know the truth.
4: I'm Lester Holt, and this is Dateline. Here's Keith Morrison with Secrets in the Mist.
8: January 2013, Point Vicente, California. The wet, gray morning cold has settled in to stay. At noon, a police boat sets off in the pea soup fog. A Hail Mary pass, apparently, a slim chance to find the truth at last. But why out there? Why after all those lost 30 years? Maybe some cases are destined to stay cold, easier that way. Before they came along, with their wild ideas about murder and Facebook of all things. And now this, their doomed errand into the fog. Her name was Carol Jean Meyer, though she was Carol Lubon when all this happened back in March 1981. The night of the slamming doors, the harsh words, the car roaring away. And it's an old story anyway. Pretty girl gets pregnant at 15, marries the guy. Pretty soon she's at 20-something with two kids and a hankering to live. Really live, for a change. And this particular pretty girl?
5: She was fun. She was outgoing. She had a lot of friends.
8: She had these two sisters. Terry was the younger one. Gail, the older.
9: We were very close and made each other laugh all the time.
8: But Carol Lubon wasn't laughing at the end of March 81. For one thing, she wanted to be somebody, her own somebody.
5: I know that Carol wanted to complete school and further her career, and that's when she went back to study architecture.
8: Sure, her husband was a nice kid, and she loved him once with all the intensity of first love, the handsome high school football player who'd hang around on her front porch. Dear Mike stepped up and married her after the baby was born.
9: He was a good father. He just seemed to really enjoy his kids.
8: Enjoyed Carol's family, too, especially her dad, Milt. Milt brought young Mike into the family house painting business.
9: We just took to him immediately. He was always a very likable person.
8: Friendly, loyal, but not exactly ambitious. He didn't seem to mind at all settling down to a modest existence, them and the two kids all cramped up in a two-bedroom, one-bath house in Torrance. But Carol did mind it very much. She'd had a secret affair by then, maybe more than one. She'd got herself a cute little red car, an Audi Fox, ordered personalized plates, CJ's Fox. The car is long gone now, so we did this one up to look just like it. And quite often she'd get in her little car alone and go roaring off to school or to meat markets like the local Red Onion was back then.
5: I know she was going to the Red Onion. I never went there with her, so I don't know what she was like.
8: And then that night in March, kids off to bed. Their son, Mike Jr., was just a boy, 10 years old.
10: I was in bed. I had just got a new stereo for my 10th birthday, and I was listening to the headphones.
8: From his bed, he could see something happening out in the hallway.
10: I remember them getting into an argument, which was unusual.
8: Because they just didn't.
10: Not that I knew of. And I remember her marching past and going out the front door and slamming the door.
8: You heard the slam.
10: I heard the slam of the front door. I know that.
8: And the next morning,
10: we got up and she wasn't there.
8: Mike Sr. told Carol's dad that Carol had demanded he sign papers to sell their house, and he didn't want to, and she got mad, and they argued, and he went to bed, and when he woke up in the morning, she was just gone.
9: So we just assumed she needed to get away for a few days, but as the days went on, we got extremely worried.
8: Nearly a week after Carol departed, her red Audi Fox showed up in the parking lot of the Red Onion, dusty, as if it had been there a while.
10: I remember being upset about it. She was gone, and I didn't know where she went.
8: They drove around, looking for her, went to bars, Carol's picture in hand. The Torrance Police Department opened a file, but they couldn't answer any of the questions. Like, had she just finally gotten fed up with Mike and this little place and gone off to start a new life somewhere else? Or had she been in an accident or something worse? More than a week after Carol disappeared, there was still absolutely no sign of her. And then something strange happened here at the house, something very strange. Could it be that Carol, unbeknownst to anyone, sneaked back in here when nobody else was around? Imagine what it was like back then in that little house. Mike thinking things over. On a hunch, he said, he placed tape on Carol's dresser drawers, a little trap. One day he took the kids to Universal Studios, and sure enough, when they returned, he noticed the tape was broken, and some mail on the counter was moved as well. A few weeks later, it happened again. Some of Carol's clothes went missing, along with some money from a place no burglar would know to look, under the butter dish in the refrigerator, where Mike said he and Carol kept $100 in emergency cash, and now $60 was missing. Just like Carol, said her sister Gail.
9: She would have not taken all of it. That was in Carol's personality, to just be very fair.
11: Made sense then.
9: Mm-hmm.
8: And then there were those mysterious phone calls.
5: We'd get the calls on special days, her birthday, my birthday. My grandmother would get calls.
11: And just silence on the other end.
5: Yeah.
11: What did you do?
5: I would say, Carol, we love you. We hope you come back. We felt like she was finding a happier life somewhere.
11: And understood that to make that successful, she might have to make a complete and total break.
5: Yeah.
8: Almost 3 months after Carol vanished, the detective handling her case put it in the inactive file. In his report, he wrote, no foul play involved.
10: I remember thinking about her all the time, and I used to play records over and over that she liked, and I'm just thinking, where is she? When is she coming back?
8: Eventually, Mike started dating a 19-year-old named Carrie, brought her into the fold.
9: We were happy that Mike was going on with life.
8: And so they did all go on with life. And many years went by. Until the morning in a whole new millennium, when a Torrance detective happened on the case of the missing young mother
12: And somewhere in the back of his brain, a little light turned on.
13: I just had a hunch that this just didn't sound right to me.
4: Coming up, doubts about Carol's disappearance grow, and others also would have suspicions about what really happened. Later, they turn to a surprising source to help solve the mystery.
7: Why don't you establish a Facebook account for Carol?
4: Would they find the answer on Facebook?
12: In March of 1981, Carol Lubon, a lovely young mother of two, known to be unhappy in her marriage, suddenly vanished, departed for parts unknown, leaving behind not just her husband, Mike, but her son, Mike Jr., then just 10 years old.
10: I never felt that my mother abandoned me. I was never upset with her, ever.
12: Really?
10: I never thought she did. I don't know why. I just was upset she wasn't there. I thought she would be there, show up at a graduation or something.
12: But she didn't. And at family gatherings as the years went by, Thanksgiving, Christmases, that awful question, why would she leave them, remained the unmentionable elephant in the room.
10: When it came to my family, I think they didn't talk about it because they figured it would upset me or my sister.
5: My family's pretty closed to talking about heavy things, so something like that rarely talked about.
11: It was an ultimate heavy thing.
5: Yeah.
11: Could you see it in your mother's eyes or your father's?
5: In my father's, for sure.
11: What would you see there?
5: A lot of emotion, a lot of sadness. I'm going to cry thinking about it.
12: In 1987, almost 6 years after Carol vanished, the Torrance Police Department revisited the case, and time seemed to have altered Mike's memory a little. Few more details had come back to him. Remember, soon after Carol vanished, Mike said they argued, he went to sleep alone, woke up in the morning early, and she was gone. But in 1987, he remembered they argued, went to bed together, she got up at 5:30 in the morning to go to the bathroom, he woke up, then drifted back to sleep, and woke up to the sound of a car engine starting and driving away. Odd. But memories do play tricks. Anyway, it didn't seem terribly significant, so the case went back into the file and got colder. Mike took over the house painting business from Carol's dad and went on to marry Carrie and have two more sons. Gail and Terry raised their own families, and it was having babies that started to change Terry's way of looking at her sister's disappearance.
5: As unhappy as you might be in your life, you might leave your husband, you'd take your kids with you.
11: And so when you began to suspect that she wouldn't leave her children,
5: mm-hmm.
11: What did that mean to you?
5: That something happened to her.
12: In 1996, 15 years since they'd heard from Carol, the police came around again. This time, they scanned the Lubons' backyard with ground-penetrating radar, even dug up the ground. Didn't find a thing. Funny thing, though, about 4 months later, the local paper, the Daily Breeze, did a little story, interviewed Mike, and this time his memory was slightly different. He remembered that on that terrible morning when Carol left, he heard the garage door go up before she drove away. Just one more little detail, though nothing profoundly different. And, of course, no evidence whatsoever of any crime. Case went away again. And then one day in 2002, a detective named Walt Delsine was rummaging through some cabinets behind his sergeant's desk.
13: I was just being nosy. I thought, what is this?
12: It was the Carol Lubon case folder. At that point, more than 20 years old and cold as they come.
13: I'd never even heard of it before. And I go, this is interesting. I wonder if this lady's still missing.
12: Of course, she was. So again, he read through the police reports. Couldn't help but notice the subtle changes in Mike's story.
13: And I thought that was kind of strange because I wouldn't think you would forget the last time you saw your wife.
12: And so he went to see Carol's parents, her mom, Melba, her dad, Milt.
13: And he looked up at me and he was starting to cry. And I'm like, Milt, are you okay? And he said, he goes, I just so happy. I can't believe you guys are still interested in this case.
14: How much did that have to do with you driving ahead on this case, that conversation?
13: A lot. I'm the father of three daughters as well. And I thought, what if this was my middle daughter?
12: Milt died 1 month later, never knowing what happened to his beautiful middle daughter. But when Terry went to her father's funeral and saw Mike there, a private thought ate at her. Mike must know something.
5: I didn't say anything. I tried to keep away. He was, of course, paying his respects to my family, but I couldn't carry on a conversation with him.
12: Meanwhile, Walt Delsine had become a little obsessed. He had many other more pressing cases, but something kept pulling him back to Carol Lubon.
13: I actually would shove some of my work away. I got in a little trouble for that sometimes.
12: For years, Detective Delsine chipped away. Until finally, in 2010, 8 years after he found that musty old blue file, he decided to pay a surprise visit to Mike Lubon. His colleagues thought he was a bit nuts.
13: There was those that thought, well, yeah, what do you think, he's going to admit it to you? And I go, well, I played enough sports in my time. I know you're not going to get anywhere if you don't try. You never know.
15: Hi, Detective Delsine. We want to talk about Carol.
12: What story would Mike tell this time?
4: Coming up. This version was straight out of 007.
16: I think I did that James Bond thing with the paper on the door. Paper balls.
4: But one detail did ring true.
16: She said, "You make my skin crawl."
13: I'll bet you she did say that.

0: For 8 years, Torrance Police Detective Walt Delsine worried away at the Carol Lubon file. Drawn by an irresistible hunch that this young mother did not disappear voluntarily. But actual evidence of a crime? Just wasn't any. So finally, in 2010, 29 years after Carol supposedly walked out on her family and never came back, Delsine decided it was time for a surprise visit to Michael Lubon. He went over with his sergeant.
1: He invited us in. We did catch him unexpectedly, but that was the plan.
0: But was Mike upset or thrown off? Not at all.
1: Very nice, like I anticipated he would be, because I'd now heard from everybody in the family how Mike's a good guy.
0: So, together, they went over again the details of that last night back in March 81. And right away, Mike remembered a little more about the night Carol presented him with a real estate contract and a demand they sell their tiny house.
2: She came in and did the papers and said no. Did she just say, turn around, walk away with it? What happened?
3: She said, you make my skin crawl.
0: You make my skin crawl?
1: Yeah. And I thought, bing, I'll bet you she did say that. So I pushed him some more for more details.
0: And the details were, once again, a little different. About when and where he last saw her, for example. It wasn't when he went to bed around 10 p.m., as he said on one occasion, or 5:30 the next morning, as he also said. No, this time Mike said he last saw Carol about 10:30 or 11 p.m. in the bathtub.
2: How was she in the tub?
3: I used the bathroom.
0: And then he said, maybe around midnight or 1 or 2, he heard the garage door go up. And he went to the door and actually saw Carol's car driving away.
3: I see.
4: You got taillights. See taillights.
3: Yeah.
4: And you're sure it was her car?
3: Yeah.
0: Also, remember that story about putting tape on the dresser drawers after Carol left and that later he found it broken? Didn't remember that now.
2: You didn't do the tape, then?
3: I know a bit.
2: Okay. You don't know what that is?
3: No.
0: But as he sat here in 2010, he did remember some other traps he'd set, even more elaborate.
3: Like, I would take, like, baby powder and put it on the right inside the door. So if somebody stepped in, I'd see there would be mess.
4: Baby powder? Mm-hmm. Okay. And what else? Anything else?
3: I think I did that James Bond thing with the paper on the door. And
4: paper on the door?
3: Paper balls.
4: Mm-hmm. Okay. Okay.
3: That's about it.
0: By now, Detective Delsine was working with his colleague Jim Wallace and Deputy DA John Lewin. Lewin specializes in tackling the most difficult of cold cases.
5: Do you remember when you saw the results of that interview, what you thought?
6: Yeah, I thought that his memory had grown in areas where it shouldn't and in areas where he should be saying the same story was different. And that's the hallmark of deception.
5: Sure.
0: But the mind plays tricks. The mind invents things and inserts them into your memory and you believe them as strenuously as if they actually happened.
6: That's an interesting theory. I don't think it's really supported. Memories can be lost, but memories don't increase in details over the years, and they don't increase in different details. And that's a sign of what we call a lie.
7: His version of what happened from the start made no sense to any of us. This is what makes the case.
0: And why would Mike lie? To the cold case team, it seemed obvious.
1: He killed her that night, she stopped living that night, and everything else that's going that doesn't make sense, it's all because it's a lie. If you know it's a lie, then it all lines up.
0: Remarkably, Mike Lubon continued to talk to them three more times of his own free will, very friendly, without an attorney. He even let the prosecutor take a crack at him.
8: If you were me, if you were in my position, tell me what you would think.
9: Probably what you're thinking.
8: Which is?
9: That I did it.
8: Well, Mike, I can tell you. You know, sometimes, you know the kind of murder cases we get? We get cases where the husband finds out that his wife is cheating on him and he kills her. So
9: nothing to do with that.
0: Did you catch what Mike said? It had nothing to do with that. Lewin did.
6: When you just look at sentence structure and you look at how people talk and communicate, it wasn't about that. What is the it?
10: You gave that great significance, didn't you?
6: Oh, absolutely.
0: So they kept at Mike. And at one point, it seemed to them, he was on the verge of confessing.
9: Listen, why don't you give me a few minutes or a few days or something to think about all of it? I'll cooperate when I come back.
0: But when he came back, he didn't give them anything, and they were right back where they started. Suspicion, sure, but no evidence of a crime. No way to even prove Carol was dead. Jim Wallace was a detective who finally hit on an idea. To use a tool that didn't even exist when Carol Lubon fought her husband on a March night in 1981.
11: Coming up, the long arm of Facebook.
12: It's a kind of a place where we say, here I am, but it's also a place where you can find people.
11: The result, a dramatic turn in the case and fresh heartbreak for Carol's family.
13: Another nightmare on top of the first nightmare.

0: Deputy DA John Lewin and the Torrance Police Department cold case team believe Mike Lubon killed his wife, Carol, back in 1981. But they had one big problem. They couldn't prove Carol was dead.
1: The biggest assumption is going to be, well, how do you know she's not just out of the country or across the country or changed her identity?
0: Kind of an important question with no answer. And then in January 2011, Jim Wallace got the flu. Lucky break. No, really.
1: And I was laying in bed and my wife came in, and unfortunately when you work these cases, all you talk about, because we are a dedicated cold case team, is you're talking about the case you're working.
0: Sure.
1: I'm sure she was tired of hearing it. But she mentioned to me, why don't you establish a Facebook account for Carol? I thought that could actually accomplish a great deal.
0: Of course, back in 1981 when Carol disappeared, Facebook creator Mark Zuckerberg wasn't even born yet. But 30 years later, Detective Wallace knew social media and its potential to connect to millions of people around the globe instantly. It could determine, once and for all, he thought, whether Carol was alive or dead.
1: Because all of us know from using Facebook that it's, number one, it's a kind of a place where we say, here I am, but it's also a place where you can find people.
0: Surely if Carol was still alive, Wallace thought, someone on Facebook or Twitter would know something. Of course, Wallace also knew Carol would look vastly different 30 years after her disappearance, so he found an age progression artist to create an image of what she might look like today. And then he placed that photo, and others like it, on Facebook and other sites.
1: And it turned out it was a great point of contact for me to contact 350 friends and family of Carol. And right away we said, has anybody seen Carol? And we discovered immediately that nobody had seen Carol since the night she disappeared.
0: And if Carol merely Googled her own name, she'd find herself at Wallace's website, caroljeanmeyerlubon.com. But that never happened, which meant something very significant, said the detective.
1: She's not looking for herself. She's dead.
0: Or a farmer's wife in Uruguay who doesn't go on the computer much.
1: Maybe.
2: Lots of people are not on Facebook.
1: Right.
2: Don't check or Google things.
3: It doesn't mean that she is dead, for sure.
1: Absolutely.
2: It just means you've... It's a fairly good case
1: In this large cumulative thing that we're looking at, it's yet another piece that points to the same conclusion.
0: If Carol was dead, if Mike killed her, taking the accusation to court would be risky. Totally circumstantial, of course. No body, an unclear motive, a sympathetic defendant. But Prosecutor Lewin decided to roll the dice. 30 years after Carol Lubon vanished from her family's life, on April 13th, 2011... Mike was arrested for Carol's murder.
2: When you went to the family and said, we're going to charge him, what was her reaction?
1: Mixed, at best.
0: Mixed? That's a mild word. How about upset, horrified, mystified? In fact, most of Carol's family members believe the idea Mike could have murdered Carol was just ludicrous.
4: Well, he was a member of our family, you know, and nobody wanted to see him be arrested or him be the reason or any of that. It's like another nightmare on top of the first nightmare.
1: This was a case where I think the family would have been more than happy to believe that Carol is still out there somewhere, she's not dead, and their beloved son-in-law is not a killer.
0: But of all Mike Sr.'s family members, perhaps no one was as torn as his namesake firstborn son, Mike Jr., who loved his father unreservedly, followed him into the family painting business, worked side by side with him for decades, and who had confessed to detectives that, like his Aunt Terry, he too had doubts about his father. Doubts that had taken root shortly after Mike Sr.'s second wife left him.
5: He talked about my stepmother constantly for years, was nonstop.
2: And why was that so significant to you?
5: Because he never talked about my mother.
2: At all?
5: Never.
0: But Mike never confronted his father.
5: I just knew in the back of my mind that this could be a possibility. And I really honestly, at that time, I never wanted my father to go to jail. I just wanted to know. And it was so important to me to know the truth behind that evening.
0: To get the truth and avoid a trial, Prosecutor John Lewin was willing to make a deal.
6: We had offered him voluntary manslaughter if he gave us Carol's body.
2: And he turned you down flat?
6: He did, repeatedly.
0: Mike pleaded not guilty. The case was going to trial. And if members of Carol's own family didn't believe Mike did it, what would a jury think?
7: Coming up, a father in court and a son on the stand.
5: I was really, really stressed out about that.
7: And he watches his dad answer this.
8: Isn't it true, Mr. Lubon, that Carol lived her last breath in that bathtub when you murdered her?

0: It was September 11th of all days. September 11th, 2012, 31 years, 5 months, 12 days after the last known sighting of Carol Lubon. An inauspicious day to begin the prosecution of a popular man? Could be. But Deputy DA John Lewin went ahead anyway.
1: What I'm going to be able to prove beyond any reasonable doubt, ladies and gentlemen, is that despite the fact that Mike Lubon is a decent man, he murdered his wife.
0: Of course, Lewin knew that to prove a murder had occurred, he had to show the victim was in fact no longer alive. For that, he turned to Detective Wallace, who explained to the jury the Facebook and social media presence he'd created for Carol had turned up a whole lot of nothing.
2: Have you been contacted by anybody, either by phone, email, in writing, who says, you know what, I've seen Carol Lubon after the day she disappeared?
3: No.
0: Though, as Lewin and his team also let the jury hear, family members like Carol's sister Gail believed what Mike told them, that Carol had run off.
4: Has it been hard for you to accept the possibility that she may be dead?
5: Oh, yes.
4: Is it made even more difficult by the fact that you care deeply for the defendant?
5: Yes.
0: And younger sister Terry, even though she had suspected Mike for years...
1: Do you still think of Mike Lubon Sr. as a part of your family?
5: Yes.
0: But most anguished of all, Mike and Carol's son, Mike Jr.
4: Is there anything about the way you remember your mom that would make you think or made you feel that she would leave you and never come back and never say goodbye?
3: No.
0: He loved his dad, but also secretly doubted him, something he'd never revealed until now.
6: I was sweating so profusely during that whole trial. He never knew I had these feelings. So on the stand publicly, I had to basically say, yeah, I'm thinking maybe there's some weird things about your story. And it was the first time that my father really would have known I felt that way. So I was really, really stressed out about that.
4: How hard is it for you to be here today?
3: Very.
4: Do you want to believe that your dad is responsible for your mother's disappearance?
3: Do I want to believe it?
4: Yes.
3: No.
4: Let's assume that your dad, in fact, did kill your mom. Would you want to see him punished for it?
3: No, not particularly.
0: Prosecutor Lewin knew the ambivalence of these family members did not help his case. But...
1: in the end, my job isn't to make sure that the family members get what they want. My job is to make sure that, you know, Carol's killer is held responsible.
0: But was Mike a killer? His attorney, Kevin Donahue.
7: I think the police are just wrong.
0: No forensics, no witnesses, not even a body. The defense might have stopped right there. Instead, they decided to gamble. Mike was a nice guy. Jury should see that.
8: Do you solemnly state the testimony?
0: And if the details had been a little different each time he was asked to tell the story, here was his chance to straighten it all out for the jury. How odd, then, that Mike, under oath now, amended his story just a little again. Like when he added the detail that Carol was in the bathtub when she said something mean to him.
9: She said, "You make my skin crawl."
0: Also slightly different, the way he discovered she was gone.
9: I opened the front door and went out, and the garage door was up, and the car was gone.
0: In earlier versions, didn't Mike say he heard the garage door go up and then saw tail lights as Carol drove away? Why had his story changed again?
10: What's the deal with that? Did you hear the garage door?
9: I don't think so.
10: Why do you think that now? What has jogged your memory?
9: Because I think... over the years, I thought about this night so many times, and I just, you know, I'd seen that car back out of that driveway many, many times, you know, when she was leaving. So I think I just thought repeatedly in my mind that that's what I thought happened. I saw the car. I can see it right now.
0: He never thought for a moment, he said, it would be the last time he'd see his wife.
9: I thought maybe she had gone out that night and went dancing and stayed the night with a friend.
0: what did happen to her? Mike insisted he simply didn't know.
10: Did you have anything to do with killing her?
9: No.
10: Did you have anything to do with her disappearance?
9: No. Other than I didn't sign the papers and it made her upset, but that's it.
0: Successful testimony? Maybe. But now the downside. He'd have to answer questions from John Lewin.
2: Do you lie sometimes?
9: No.
2: You never lie?
9: I don't say never. I mean, a light lie? Or who knows?
2: Well, I'm asked, have you ever lied about something serious that wasn't a white lie in your life? In your entire life, you've never lied once about anything that wasn't a white lie?
9: I'll just say, not that I can remember.
0: In fact, Mike had a hard time remembering a lot of things Prosecutor Lewin asked about.
9: I don't remember. I don't remember going to bed. I don't remember saying that. I don't know.
0: But how on earth, asked Lewin, could he not remember the last time he saw his wife?
2: Would you agree that that would be one of the most significant events, details of your entire life?
9: Yes, but it doesn't mean I had to remember it.
0: Lewin wasn't buying it.
2: Isn't it true, Mr. Lubon, that the last place that Carol lived, her last breath, was taken in that bathtub when you murdered her?
9: No.
2: Why are you looking at the judge?
9: So I'm waiting for him to correct you. No. I didn't murder her. I'm sorry. In the bathtub?
2: And Mr. Lubon, if you had murdered her, you would tell us today that you did, if I asked.
9: I would have admitted it.
2: You would have admitted on the stand today?
9: Yes.
2: Do you think that statement's believable?
9: I think so.
2: I'm done.
0: Of course, believability was a question for the jury to decide. And decide they did. Though, as you'll see, that wasn't the end of the story. Not by a mile.
11: Coming up, a son overcome with emotion. A final push for the truth.
2: Please, for your family, for your kids, tell us what happened.
11: And then, a final fateful twist.
6: It just is the ultimate answer. This is it.

0: Okay, let's call the jurors out.
1: There are few things in American life as dramatic, as weighted with consequence, as the moment a jury, verdict in hand, files into a courtroom. Had they been persuaded that Mike killed Carol, or even that she was dead? Mike's family held its collective breath. So did the prosecutor and the police.
2: You know, you don't know what to expect.
1: And now, here was Mike's fate.
3: We, the jury, in the above entitled action, find the defendant, Michael Clark Lubon Sr., guilty of the crime.
1: Guilty of second-degree murder, Mike Lubon was going to prison. And longtime Detective Jim Wallace felt surrounded by a very unfamiliar reaction.
4: I've had cases before where you get done, you know, and you walk out of the courtroom and the family throws their arms around you. They're just so grateful, right? That's not this case.
5: I was just very surprised that the jury would convict him on such little evidence. And I don't think any of us are happy to see Mike go to jail.
1: And you still believe Mike is a nice guy, believable guy?
5: Yes.
1: What Gail and the rest of the family wanted most were some answers.
6: It's not so much that I want Mike to pay for what he did. I just want to know what happened to my sister.
1: And at the sentencing hearing in December 2012, Mike's own son echoed those sentiments.
7: Guilt or innocence aside, I've never wanted my father to go to prison. I've only asked that if he knows anything, to please let me know.
1: And then Mike Jr. made a heartbreaking plea to the court.
7: He's been a good father and a good person. If he's sent to prison today, I want him to know I'm going to miss our time together. It's going to be hard to see the world change without him. I humbly stand before the court today to request leniency from my father when giving his sentence. Thank you for the opportunity to speak.
1: After that, well, then the strange tale of the much-loved convicted killer took quite a remarkable turn. It happened that very day in court. Prosecutor Lewin.
8: I'm asking right now as we sit here, Mr. Lubon's going to have a chance. Please, for your family, for your kids, just let it go. Tell us what happened.
9: Can I just have a moment?
1: The judge granted a recess so Mike could speak with his attorney privately. Did he actually have something to confess? They returned a few minutes later.
9: And we're asking to continue the sentencing.
1: Time to think? The judge pushed back sentencing by a month.
10: My hope was that he would tell us what happened, that he would tell us what he did with Carol, and that he would be honest about both.
1: For almost 4 weeks, they waited, till January 7th, 2013. All eyes were on Mike Lubon as he entered the courtroom, and then shifted as one to Prosecutor Lewin, who told the court that very morning Mike finally revealed to him the secret he'd been keeping almost 32 years. And so now Lewin did the talking. And Mike, for once, said not a word.
8: All of the information about them fighting about the selling of the house, he says that was truthful. That occurred.
1: Then Carol stormed out. And it might have blown over, as arguments do, but she came back 1:30 a.m. and said the one thing that would not blow over. Not ever.
8: She told him that she was going to be taking somebody else, another man, to her sister Terry's upcoming wedding. He said he was very upset.
1: She tried to comfort him then, he said.
8: And she was telling him, don't worry, you'll find somebody else, etc.
1: And that was the last thing Carol Lubon ever said.
8: He didn't want to hear it, and he said that he pushed her. She fell and hit her head on a heavy end table in the living room. He said that she didn't bleed, but he knew instantly that she was dead.
1: Detectives hooked Lubon up to a polygraph machine. How much of this was true?
8: After the polygraph, the test was done, he confronts him and says, you didn't pass. Now the defendant changes his story. And he says, okay, I punched her in the head. And I punched her hard. But he said only one time.
1: Then he told Lewin what he did with Carol's body.
8: After he killed her, he put her in the garage behind some carpet. He took her car the next morning to the Red Onion parking lot, dumped it there. At some point, she was placed in the trunk of Mr. Lubon's vehicle.
1: And then he said he took her to the ocean, put her on a raft, paddled out to sea, and dropped her down, a cinder block tied to her body. It was a shock, of course, a big shock. For so long, the family, or most of it, believed Mike. And now, in this very public way, they finally knew that Carol was dead, and he, their sweet Mike, killed her. But the whole truth? Was it actually out there somewhere? And so, on that cold and foggy January day, Mike, surrounded by a retinue of cops and lawyers, floated out into the mist to find Carol, find whatever was left.
6: If they find the cinder block in the ocean after the search, if they find that, that will give me half of the closure I need.
1: She didn't get it because after the boat ride, Mike admitted his ocean tale was one more lie. And perhaps it was finally for the sake of his son, the son who never abandoned him, that he finally passed a polygraph and led investigators to the place he said Mike's mother had actually been all these many years. Police searched the area, but once again were unable to locate Carol's remains and give the family what they hoped for most, the chance to say goodbye.
7: I don't really know why getting her back is the ultimate bookend for me. I want to know that she's, you know, properly buried or cremated or whatever we would choose to do with her.
9: Why is that so important?
7: I think it just is the ultimate answer. This is it. There's no more wondering.
1: No, not about that. But his father in prison, 15 to life? When we last spoke to Mike, it was clear he had a good deal of wondering left to do about that man and what he took away.
9: Do you still love him?
7: Yeah, I do. I mean, I always will. I just got to figure out how I'm going to process these facts. I know. I don't know yet. I kind of thought a perfect punishment for my father was I was going to ask him to write one sentence about my mother to me every week he's in prison, you know, just to... So he has to think about her, and I can remember her again.
1: As those weeks turned to years, Mike Sr.'s children never gave up on him. They wrote letters in support of his parole, but in prison he stayed. Then, in September 2021, a surprising twist. Prosecutor John Lewin, on behalf of the district attorney's office, filed a motion to have Mike Sr.'s conviction reduced from murder to voluntary manslaughter. Lewin said he believed the story that Mike Sr. told after his conviction, that Carol was killed as a result of an argument about her wanting to sell their home and take the man she was having a secret affair with to her sister's upcoming wedding. Had he been aware of these circumstances, said Lewin, he would not have pursued murder charges. A hearing was held about a month later, and the motion was granted by the trial judge, who agreed with Lewin's assessment. In November 2021, Lubon's murder conviction was reduced to voluntary manslaughter. He was sentenced to 6 years in state prison, the maximum penalty for voluntary manslaughter at the time Carol was killed. Later that month, he was released from prison, having already served more than 10 years behind bars. As for Carol Lubon, her remains have yet to be found.
0: That's all for now. I'm Lester Holt. Thanks for joining us.
11: It's probably one of the hardest times of my life. Ever. I was just numb. My heart breaks.
0: Casinos, charisma, connections. He was Mr. Big.
8: He was very flamboyant.
11: Extremely charming.
12: Very brilliant.
0: And his death was big, too.
12: A car explosion at a posh resort. Somebody wanted to make a statement.
0: Who would want him dead? You might ask, who wouldn't? A string of angry investors, even whispers about the mob.
8: Everybody went, oh, this is mob connected.
0: So why would police focus on her, the beautiful socialite, ex-wife number two?
13: She's very intoxicating.
14: I think she was cold and calculating.
0: Maybe her former husband was worth more dead than alive.
15: It's easy to blame the rich, beautiful woman. She's the person everybody loves to hate, but she is completely innocent.
0: Or maybe it was someone else entirely.
16: He's obsessed with Jerry Trano. Obsessed with him.
0: It's a case we've investigated for more than 5 years. Now, a stunning new end.
17: Here we go back on the roller coaster.
0: I'm Lester Holt, and this is Dateline. Here's Josh Mankiewicz with Mystery on Sunrise Drive.
18: Spend a little time in Tucson, Arizona, and here, in the shadows of the majestic saguaros, you'll find a thriving metropolis of 1 million people with a surprising small-town feel. It's the kind of place where everyone seems to know everyone. And if you ask anyone from Tucson where they were on November 1st, 1996, they'll tell you it was the day of a murder. So dramatic, so horrific, they'll never forget it.
12: It was the story that everybody talked about.
18: The explosive end of a man who'd been larger than life.
17: Gary had a presence. Gary had charisma.
18: And the beginning of a mystery that would span nearly two decades.
17: Never, ever felt that it wouldn't be solved.
18: A Tucson native.

0: Harry was a loving father to five children, four of them from his first two marriages, and a daughter with a woman he dated named Robin Gardner.
1: Gary was full of life. He was probably more full of life than anybody that I've ever known. When I met Gary, he was 21 years older than I. And we would go dancing, and we would go to the movies. And he was caring and fun.
0: And charming.
1: Extremely charming.
0: Robin moved to Tucson in her 20s from a small town in the Appalachian Mountains. Gary, she says, opened her eyes to a new way of life.
1: Well, I'd never eaten at a five-star restaurant. I had never drank fine wine. I had never been on a private jet.
0: And Robin says Gary was generous with the money he'd made.
1: Gary was a big giver. He was a big giver. I remember we were at a restaurant, and there was a waitress that really seemed like she was struggling. He did an origami flower out of a $100 bill, and he gave it to that waitress. And he did that not to showboat. He did it to be nice. He did it to be kind.
0: And then came the day that changed everything. A nightmare come to life. It was late afternoon, November 1st, 1996. Gary had just played a round of golf at a top-tier Tucson country club called La Paloma. He climbed into the Lincoln Town Car he borrowed from a friend and was then instantly killed by a bomb that literally blew him to pieces right there in the parking lot. Gary was just a few days shy of his 53rd birthday. Some of his friends were already at his home preparing for a surprise party.
2: And my cousin Heather kept paging me over and over again, 911, 911. And I thought that it was because I was running late and she was trying to figure out where I was.
0: Melissa called her Aunt Mary, Gary's first wife.
2: My Aunt Mary answered the phone and then told me that they believed that my uncle had been killed and that they knew this because they were watching it on TV and that was his car. And I thought she was kidding. I got angry and said, what are you talking about? This joke? This is not funny. And she said, no, it's not a joke.
0: Melissa knew her uncle had planned to meet up with some friends at a local restaurant after his golf game. She called the bartender there.
2: He answered the phone and I said, is my uncle there? Please tell me he's there. And he said, Missy, I'm so sorry. We've got it on TV. I'm so sorry. He just kept saying, I'm so sorry.
3: That's a hell of a way to find out by watching on television.
2: Yeah, we found out. Well, they found out by seeing it on the news.
4: It was a very powerful bomb, a very powerful explosion.
0: Melissa raced down Sunrise Drive to the scene.
2: I got out of the car and I started running towards my uncle's car. And Detective Gamber actually came running up and grabbed me and stopped me from getting closer.
0: Detective James Gamber was one of the first at the scene. It was his second homicide case ever.
5: I was doing dishes after dinner, and I got a call. There's been a car bombing at La Paloma, and you need to go up there.
0: What he saw might have rattled a far more seasoned detective.
5: The roof had been peeled off the car, was laying behind the car. The windshield was gone. We found that, I think, the next day in the swimming pool of the country club.
3: How far away?
5: I'd estimate it was probably 70 feet away, and it had to go over some trees that were probably 20 feet tall.
3: I'm guessing that from sort of the get-go, it was pretty clear that this wasn't any accident. This wasn't something wrong with Gary Triano's car.
5: Correct.
3: He was dead, what, instantly?
5: Yes.
0: The gold watch around Gary Triano's wrist froze in time at 5:38 p.m. His family and friends didn't know what to think. Who could have done this, and why?
6: The questions were just beginning. When we come back, clues start to surface about the country club killer.
3: The person who set off the bomb was watching Gary Triano get in his car?
5: Someone's watching, and they're going, he's onto it.
6: And the motive? What might that be?
5: Follow the money. You always follow the money, and you look at who benefited from the death.
6: When Dateline continues.
0: Gary Triano, the businessman, the father, the philanthropist,

0: None of it made sense. He had just played a round of golf, and then the man who loved living large died a spectacular death.
1: I just was so in shock, like the rest of my family, that this could happen at all.
2: You don't want to believe it, and you don't want to accept it. No one that I know was killed with a bomb. It was like something that was on television.
3: It was a crime scene no one will soon forget.
4: I just thought, oh my goodness, I can't believe this is happening in Tucson, Arizona.
0: Lupita Murillo has covered Tucson for NBC affiliate KVOA for decades. She reported from La Paloma the night of the bombing.
5: People kill each other for all kinds of reasons. You probably covered dozens of these.
4: But a car explosion at a posh resort, obviously somebody wanted to make a statement.
5: So this is a pretty powerful bomb.
6: Yes.
0: Pima County Sheriff's Detective James Gamber and an alphabet soup of investigative agencies, including the FBI and ATF, started looking closely at the homemade bomb that had somehow found its way to Gary Triano's passenger seat.
6: We were able to determine the device was a 17-inch piece of pipe, about an inch and a half in diameter.
0: The pipe was filled with explosive powder and detonated by remote control.
5: Using something that's normally meant to control boats, planes, that kind of thing?
6: Correct. Remote control planes.
5: Handheld planes?
6: Yes.
0: Investigators determined that whoever operated that remote control was probably right there in the parking lot.
5: So the person who set off the bomb was watching Gary Triano get in his car?
6: We have every reason to believe that. And from the injury patterns, it's consistent that he was actually picking up the bag the device was in when it detonated. That would make me believe someone's watching and they're going, he's onto it. You know, we got to detonate it now before he realizes what it is and has a chance to escape.
0: Clearly, the killer had to know something about Triano's daily routine. But Gamber soon discovered a lot of people did.
6: He had virtually no sense of personal security. He'd never lock his car, wouldn't lock his house. So someone with intel or information on Gary's lifestyle could easily have set him up.
0: And it appeared someone had checked on Gary's whereabouts that day.
6: And what was interesting is the day of the murder, someone called and asked if he was playing golf.
5: Man or woman?
6: Man. Never identified.
0: The very public spectacle of a car bombing at a posh resort made an impact on Gamber's boss, then Sheriff Clarence Dupnik.
7: I've never seen an assassination of this kind. If in fact it was a hit, it probably was a professional hit.
0: Could the sheriff be right? If so, who hired the hitman? Who wanted Triano dead?
6: He was very flamboyant. He was very outgoing and engaging, and he ran in the real big circles. I mean, he's running around with Donald Trump and people like that.
5: And he was throwing money around.
6: Yes.
5: And so when a flamboyant guy dies in a flamboyant way,
6: yep.
5: People start thinking,
6: you know, you tie him with big money, casinos, flamboyant lifestyle, then he's killed in a car bombing. Everybody makes this automatic assumption that has to be some mob-related hit.
0: And as investigators looked more closely into Gary's finances, they saw only red ink. By the late 80s, the Tucson real estate market had crashed, and Gary's bottom line took hit after hit. Investigators learned that in 1994, saddled with more than $26 million in debts he couldn't pay, Gary Triano had filed for bankruptcy. He had rolled the dice and lost. He owed money to casinos, banks, and the IRS. And just a day before the bombing, a friend said an extremely anxious Gary had come to him, desperate for a $50,000 loan.
5: He was tapped out.
4: When he died, I understand that he had holes on the bottom of his soles in his shoes.
5: Any indication that any of the people to whom he owed money, and there were a lot, were angry enough at him to do him any harm?
6: No. I mean, there are people that openly said, he cost me money, he owed me money, but was it enough for me to kill him? No.
0: Well, not so fast. Detective Gamber didn't know it at the time, but FBI agents following the same trail had heard the name Neil McNeese. The Bureau received a tip that McNeese had experience with high explosives, and that he had access to them, and that he had a foul temper, and that he had a lot of money. But that wasn't the end of it. The Bureau was also told that Neil McNeese carried a profound hatred of Gary Triano. Detective Gamber's supervisor back then was Keith St. John.
5: And you had Neil McNeese's name from two different sources, one of them which was the FBI.
8: Yes.
5: And you never talked to him?
8: No.
0: It would be years before investigators realized how significant an omission that was. But there's no disputing that the Neil McNeese tip was never followed up. And so investigators changed their focus and looked away from Gary Triano's business relationships.
6: You do two things. You go, let's follow the evidence. And you say, follow the money. You always follow the money in a homicide. And then you look at who benefited from the death.
0: Investigators were now examining Gary Triano's closest personal ties. Was there someone closer to home to whom Gary might have been worth more dead than alive?
9: I remember asking him, why would anybody want to follow you? And he said, because of a life insurance policy.
10: Coming up, the women in Gary Triano's life, an ex-wife's club, and an angry former girlfriend.
5: Robin Gardner was pretty unhappy at the breakup between she and Gary Triano.
10: When

0: Tucson real estate developer Gary Triano's gruesome death by car bomb had a lot of people wondering just who his enemies really were. Investigators had been looking at Gary's business dealings, but started hitting one dead end after another. So they began scouring his personal life. Gary had lived large, and it turned out he loved that way as well. And he was no angel. By the time of his death, Gary's name was already attached to two divorces and a trail of broken hearts. He'd left his first wife, Mary, after two children and more than 20 years of marriage, to wed a younger woman, Pam Phillips. Gary had two more children with her. After that marriage ended, Gary dated Robin Gardner for 2 years, and that union produced a daughter, Elliot. But Gary and Robin never married and had an angry breakup while Robin was still pregnant. Gary even called 911 a year before his death to report that Robin showed up uninvited to his home and threw a vase at him during an argument. Robin told the investigators she'd thrown the vase at the ground after Gary pushed her. And so investigators came knocking on Robin's door. Robin Gardner was pretty unhappy at the breakup between she and Gary Triano.
1: And we looked into Robin, and I think her current husband put it best, is that when Robin's mad, you're going to know it, and whatever's going to happen is going to happen right now. You know, he said she's basically, it's going to be a street fight.
0: And you were convinced that, but although she was angry at Gary Triano, she wanted him alive.
1: Yes, and I don't think she would have done that to their child.
0: So investigators looked away from Robin as a person of interest and moved on to some of the other women in Gary's life. He'd maintained a good relationship with his first wife, Mary, after they divorced, and investigators eliminated her. That left his second ex-wife, Pam Phillips. Like Gary, Pam had also been married once before. The stunning blonde had a business degree from the University of Arizona and was one of few women to find success working in commercial real estate in Tucson in the late 80s. Pam and Gary seemed off to a good start back in 1986 with an expensive black tie wedding on a yacht at sunset off the coast of San Diego.
2: I know Gary was mad about her. I was positive that he was madly in love with her.
0: The wedding photographer, Gary's friend, David Bean.
2: They looked like they really did love each other and cared about each other.
0: But reporter Lupita Murillo says, behind Pam's back, Tucson was whispering.
3: What did you hear about her?
4: That she was a gold digger, that she married Gary for his money, and that she broke up his marriage.
0: It's common for people on the outside to talk about the new wife that way. Remember, Gary had left his first wife for Pam, and that alone sparked some anger in the Triano family. Brian and Heather are Gary's kids from his first marriage, and initially they were less than thrilled about their father remarrying.
5: Well, I mean, she was a stepmom. Let's be honest, we were teenagers at the time.
6: Not happy about our parents getting divorced.
0: But it was hard to deny that the marriage was working.
5: When we saw them together, they were happy and he seemed happy.
6: Sing love songs.
0: Gary and Pam had some very good years, says Gary's niece Melissa.
4: Oh, they were running around with, you know, Donald Trump, Marla Maples. They were friends with Lee Majors and just taking really extravagant trips.
3: Money flowing like water.
4: Yeah.
0: Gary helped Pam launch an astrology website, starbabies.com. The site was designed to give parents an astrological reading about their children. It was a business Pam started after her children, Trevor and Lois, were born.
7: What'd you say, Trev? Cow?
0: Heather and Brian say those new babies brought them closer to their new stepmother.
5: We grew to like her than love her as a stepmom and mother of our brother and sister.
6: She was great. Like I said, she was very sweet. And I think also being a girl, you know, she'd help me fix my hair or get some clothes or new, you know, purses, shoes, things like that. And girly stuff.
0: But by the early 90s, Gary's fortunes had faded. And with them, his marriage to Pam. They were done after just 7 years.
8: He said that once, you know, I can understand, I just don't have the money that she was used to us having.
0: Pam moved to Aspen after the divorce, and the once happy couple started fighting over just about everything.
1: There was an ongoing legal battle over, you know, the child support, and she wanted it increased, and she was convinced that he was hiding assets, and he used the bankruptcy to shield himself from having to pay increased child support.
0: Which, to some, was ironic.
9: I was basically Mr. Mom.
0: Pam's former nanny, Kevin McDonald.
9: And I was taking care of Trevor and Lois for 7 days a week, and day and night.
0: And according to him, Pam was too busy shopping to take care of her kids. Shopping, that is, for a new husband.
9: She wasn't apologetic about it. With all of her expenses, she was getting worried because she said, you know, Kevin, I'm down to my last $60,000, you know. And what should I do? And I said, get a job.
0: But Kevin says she was focused on finding a man with a job, a good one.
9: She wanted to find a husband that was worth at least $20 million. That's what she told me, worth $20 million.
10: So the Pam that people say married Gary Triano for his money hadn't changed, except zip codes.
1: Yes, zip code and weather.
0: But while Pam was looking for the right deal in Aspen, back in Tucson, Gary Triano was feeling uneasy.
11: Gary said, I think we're being followed. I just thought, you're starting to scare me, dude.
0: Taylor Schoberg, his girlfriend at the time, says Gary was convinced someone was tailing them in the car.
11: I remember asking him, why would anybody want to follow you? And he said, because of a life insurance policy.
0: Turns out Gary was insured for $2 million. His children, Trevor and Lois, were the beneficiaries. But until they turned 18, the money was controlled by their mother, Pam.
10: They'd gone through a nasty divorce.
1: Yes. There were child custody battles, visitation battles.
10: So it'd be natural that you'd be looking at her.
1: Yes.
0: But Gamber's investigation showed Pam was in Aspen, not Tucson, on the day of the murder. And Pam the socialite certainly seemed more bombshell than bomb maker.
10: And I'm guessing Pam Phillips probably is not somebody that you thought was tinkering around on her workbench building a pipe bomb.
1: No.
0: Gamber and his team seemed to be at another dead end until an alert detective 800 miles away happened to catch a news report about the bombing, and some bells went off.
12: Coming up.
13: I found a note in the car, you know, by toothpaste, and then down the list a little further was saw-off shotgun.
14: What could that have to do with the murder of Gary Triano? When Dateline continues.
0: Aspen, Colorado, a year-round playground for the rich and famous. And sometimes for the people who prey on them. That's the kind of case that then-Aspen Police Detective Jim Crowley caught back in 1996. Two local businesses said they'd been defrauded by a man named Ron Young.
13: What the scam was is that he would become your business manager, help you grow the company, and he actually did that part of it. But at some point, you know, he'd have all your credit information, so he would apply for credit cards in your name, add himself as a signer, use those credit cards to pay off his personal bills.
10: As far as you could tell, he'd stolen how much money?
13: Probably between $80,000 and $120,000.
0: But before Detective Crowley could get an arrest warrant, Ron Young disappeared.
10: He knew you were on his trail.
13: Right.
10: And he skipped town.
13: Yes.
0: Young fled in a rented minivan that later turned up in Southern California. Young himself was nowhere to be found. But what was found in the minivan was very curious.
13: A note in the car that was kind of like a laundry list. It's, you know, buy toothpaste, and then down the list a little further was saw-off shotgun.
0: Ron Young was not known as a violent criminal, but when police found a shotgun and a taser in the van, it made Detective Crowley aware that a man wanted for white-collar crimes might possibly be more dangerous than he thought. in Ron Young's minivan, investigators found something else peculiar. Paperwork related to the divorce of Pamela Phillips and Gary Triano.
15: And at the time, the name Gary Triano meant what to you?
13: Nothing.
0: But Pam Phillips, that was a name Crowley had heard before. He knew her as another Aspen resident who claimed she'd been ripped off by Ron Young. Pam said Ron had stolen money from her business, starbabies.com.
15: Did she have a case?
13: We don't know, because she never came back, and she refused to answer my calls after that.
15: So she came to you and made a complaint and then...
13: Backed off, yes.
15: And never told you why?
13: No.
0: Pam's former nanny, Kevin McDonald, remembers that for a while at least, Pam and Ron seemed close.
9: And Ron would come over at least 2 or 3 times a week. And on some of those nights, Pam would cook for him, have romantic dinners with full-on candlelight and music.
0: Although Kevin says Ron didn't seem to be Pam's type.
9: Ron didn't have any money. He was not a socialite. And, you know, that's what she generally went for.
0: So what exactly was Pam's relationship with Ron Young? And why wouldn't Pam cooperate with police? Did she want to protect Ron? Or was she afraid of him? Crowley didn't know what to make of it all. And then, about a month after Ron Young's van was found, the detective happened to read about the car bombing death of Gary Triano.
13: I was aware that Gary was Pam's ex-husband. And I was also aware that Pam had some kind of relationship with Ron Young and that Ron Young had fled the area. So that's what prompted me to call down to Tucson.
0: Detectives Gamber and St. John were there when the call came into the Pima County Sheriff's Department in Tucson. It certainly got investigators' attention, especially when they learned more about what was found in that van. There was a map of Tucson and handwritten notes with the names and types of cars driven by some of Gary Triano's business associates, family, and friends, including his niece Melissa and his one-time girlfriend Taylor. And there was more.
1: And then we found a receipt for a hotel here in Tucson where Ron Young stayed in this hotel for 18 days during the summer of 1996.
10: Which would be, what, a few months before Gary Triano was killed?
1: Yeah. And what was interesting about his choice of hotels, it was geographically almost halfway between where Gary Triano lived and the La Paloma Country Club.
10: Where he played golf every day.
1: Yes.
0: And even more suspicious, Ron Young stayed under a phony name. The name of one of the people he was accused of defrauding in Aspen. But that was well before the murder. And there was no evidence Ron Young was in Tucson when the bomb went off.
10: Anything in Ron Young's record or possession that suggested that he either knew how to or was involved in building a remote control bomb?
1: No.
10: And he's got no history of working with explosives?
1: That's correct.
0: Still, Gamber and his team desperately wanted to talk with Ron Young.
1: Aspen police was looking for him. They had an active fugitive case going on him because they had a fraud warrant. But he basically just fell off the face of the earth.
0: Who was Ron Young, and what was his relationship with Pam Phillips? 9 days after the murder of her ex-husband, Pam Phillips agreed to come down to the sheriff's department for an interview. And that conversation was recorded.
16: I wanted to ask you about your relationship with Ron Young.
17: Yeah.
14: Coming up.
18: She knew she was going to be scrutinized.
14: Pam Phillips' date with detectives. 2 million reasons to be suspicious?
19: We have this issue of this life insurance policy.
20: Gary's the one that took this out.
14: When Dateline...

0: Gary Triano's violent death by car bomb had set the Tucson rumor mill on overdrive. But according to local NBC reporter Lupita Murillo, an awful lot of fingers were pointed in the same direction.
1: Within 24 hours after the dust settled, the word that I was getting was that it was his former wife, and it was because of this insurance policy.
0: Pam Phillips, Gary's ex, was someone investigators wanted to talk with, especially after word came from Aspen that Pam had been connected in some way to a fugitive on the run from fraud charges named Ron Young. 9 days after the murder, investigators got their chance. Pam Phillips, voluntarily, came in for questioning.
2: I didn't give Pam a lot of what I knew. I let her talk and I let her give me what she wanted to give me.
0: Detective Keith St. John spoke with Pam three times, twice in person.
3: For the record, would you tell me your full name?
4: Pamela Ann Phillips.
0: He asked Pam to talk about her relationship with Gary, starting with how they met.
3: Was he already divorced?
4: No, he was married, happily married.
5: Tell me about Pam's demeanor during those meetings.
2: She knew she was going to be scrutinized. I made it clear right from the beginning that we had to deal with the $2 million life insurance policy.
3: We have this issue of this life insurance policy.
2: She talked to me about how the payments were being made, when the policy was taken out. She seemed like she was up front.
4: Gary's the one that took this out, and he also insisted that it be in my name.
0: They discussed who out there might be angry at Gary.
3: Gary had so many business dealings. That any insight that you can give us on those.
0: To St. John, nothing really stood out about those interviews. Until, that is, he asked Pam about Ron Young.
6: Something that's come up that I wanted to ask you about is your relationship with Ron Young.
4: Tell me
6: what it is.
4: He's a guy from Aspen. God, how'd his name come up?
0: St. John felt he might have thrown Pam off her game.
6: We're trying to get out and do our best on this.
4: Wow. He's a guy from Aspen that did some financial stuff for me.
6: Are you aware that there's an arrest warrant out for him?
4: No.
6: And when was the last time you had any dealings with him?
4: Been a long time. I mean, since basically, since he was doing, work for me.
0: And Pam denied ever having a romantic relationship with Ron.
6: And you never were boyfriend, girlfriend, or had an affair?
4: No.
2: In my opinion, she minimized it. Oh, he's just a person that did some work for me. I haven't seen him in months.
5: Not a guy that I was involved with.
2: No.
5: Not a guy that I accused of defrauding me, but when the cops came to me, I refused to sign the complaint.
2: Correct.
0: But despite Pam's startled reaction to the Ron Young question, Detective St. John had nothing else on her. Nothing placing her, or Ron Young for that matter, in Tucson on the day of the murder. And nothing connecting either one of them to the bomb that killed Gary Triano.
2: After three interviews, other than this thing with Ron Young, and we didn't have him to talk to, there really wasn't anything that I thought that made her rise to a level of a suspect.
0: And Ron Young was still somewhere in the wind.
5: So safe to say this goes cold?
7: Yes.
0: In January of 1997, Pam Phillips received her life insurance payment, $2 million plus interest.
5: Did that insurance money give Pam back the lifestyle that she'd lost when Gary Triano went bankrupt?
7: For a short while, yes. $2 million doesn't go very far in Aspen.
0: Pam bought herself a house, $1 million fixer-upper.
8: And with her exquisite taste, turned it into a beautiful house.
0: In fact, her deck was featured in the glossy Aspen Sojourner magazine. Pam was dabbling in Aspen real estate and trying to make starbabies.com a success. To help with the website, she invited Gary's daughter, Heather Triano, to come live with her in Aspen.
9: It was a company my father purchased for her when they were married, so I felt like, oh, this is great. This is something my father started. I'll come and restart it, because it sort of wasn't developed.
0: During the time Heather lived with Pam, she took care of her younger half-siblings. But she never once had a discussion with Pam about Gary's unsolved murder.
9: We didn't talk about it, really.
5: She was basically a member of your family, at least for a while, and clearly felt very close to the two of you. And she never once said, here's what I think happened. No.
9: No, I don't think so.
0: Through the years, Heather and Brian maintained their relationship with Pam, even as they had families of their own.
10: She was at my wedding.
9: Yeah, she was at my wedding, and we were friends.
0: But Gary's niece, Melissa, couldn't help but suspect that Pam had something to do with her uncle's murder.
11: In my mind, the only person that had anything to gain from him dying was Pam.
5: There was really a rift in your family, wasn't there? There were some people who believed that Pam could never have done anything like this, and there were other people who suspected her.
11: Yeah. Yeah.
0: Gary's ex-girlfriend, Robin, moved back to Virginia in 2000 to raise their daughter, Elliot.
12: He was a great father to all four of his other children, and Elliot missed that experience. My daughter was a victim.
0: For nearly a decade, Gary Triano's friends and family waited and hoped for an answer.
5: As time went by and there weren't any arrests, what did you think? Maybe I'm wrong about Pam? Maybe this will never be solved?
11: No. I think part of me thought that in time it would all be found out and that it just wasn't time yet.
0: And detectives waited too until one day in 2005 when a tip came in from 2,000 miles away.
13: Coming up.
3: I helped you on something that was, you know, beyond what anybody else in the world would probably do.
13: Secret tapes are about to turn a cold case piping hot.
14: The tapes turned out to be the gold mine.
13: When date

9 years had passed since Gary Triana was killed by a car bomb. Police had investigated his business partners and then his ex-wife, Pam, and they'd come up empty. They had deep suspicions about Ron Young, an accused con man with a murky connection to Pam.